0: Tryboard Mill, which suggests that one might stay open. About 60 people work at the Northland Mill, while 140 are employed at the Tryboard Mill. Mr Coverdale is calling on the government to step in and ensure both mills stay open. A UN Commission of Inquiry says Israel has deliberately targeted Palestinian children, resulting in what it calls genocide, crimes against humanity and war crimes in Gaza. Israel's foreign ministry says it utterly rejects the report, calling it a libelous sham. World Watch's Andrew McRae reports.
1: The report says Israeli authorities and security forces deliberately carried out acts inflicting death and severe bodily and mental harm on hundreds of thousands of Palestinian children, and that the killings continued even after last October's ceasefire in Gaza. The Commission says it has reasonable grounds to conclude that those acts form part of a deliberate strategy to destroy the future of the Palestinians in Gaza by targeting their children. This man in Gaza City says he wants to see trials for war crimes.
2: We want actual implementation on the ground by putting those criminals on trial for the war crimes and genocide they committed against this unarmed population.
1: Israel's labelled the inquiry flawed and biased and accuses it of deliberately overlooking Hamas's targeting of children and ignoring the plight of Israeli children killed and taken hostage on October the 7th, 2023.
0: Moama Pacifica won't be involved in next year's Super Rugby competition after New Zealand Rugby rejected rescue bids for the team. Rugby reporter Joe Porter has more.
3: Moana Pacifica was placed into liquidation in May after previous owners, the Pacifica Medical Association, said it could no longer fund the side after this season. New Zealand Rugby says it explored every possibility for a long-term solution with several interested parties. NZR, which owns the licence for Moana, wasn't convinced that any of the bids were commercially viable in the long term. It means Super Rugby will move to a 10-team format in 2027. One of the bids turned down by NZR was a joint bid by the Samoan and Tongan governments.
0: The Prime Minister isn't concerned by a poll which has uninspiring numbers for the two major parties. National hasn't had a post-budget boost, dropping to 29% in the latest One News Varian poll. The poll would put the Left Bloc in power, with a combined 64 seats to the Coalition's 60. The poll results point to the major party's lowest level of support since the first MMP election in 1996. Christopher Luxon says that National has a lot of work to do to ensure New Zealanders understand the party's long-term plan.
4: I want as every party vote I possibly can secure across this country. I'll make no bones about that, because I want National Party ministers in the next government, not ministers from other parties, naturally.
0: Christopher Luxon says National is energised and focused. Food safety inspectors found falsified temperature records during their investigation into a food poisoning outbreak at a University of Canterbury hall. More than 160 cases of food poisoning symptoms were reported following a chicken souvlaki dinner at Uni Lodge Hall during exams in November 2024. The meals were prepared by the university's Students Association. Inspectors found the association didn't follow its food control plan and record the temperature of the chicken as required, and instead created records after the fact. The association is due to be sentenced in December. An Auckland police officer can now be named after his first appearance in court on charges of possessing objectionable material. Matthew Rogers is facing 9 charges. Finn Blackwell was in court.
5: Police reviewed staff internet usage when the former Deputy Police Commissioner, Jevon McSkimming, resigned after child sexual exploitation and bestiality material were found on his work devices. Appearing before Judge Francis Evers in Manukau District Court this morning, Matthew Rogers did not pursue name suppression. The 9 charges for possessing objectionable material say the offending occurred between August 2023 and October 2025. Mr. Rogers is expected to reappear in court in August.
0: It's been a very wet day so far for Auckland. Met Service meteorologist John Law says the northern part of the region recorded 30 to 40 millimetres of rainfall this morning. He says the heavy rain is now moving towards the western parts of Bay of Plenty, where an orange heavy rain warning is in place until 8pm tonight. Inland parts of the Tasman district west of Motueka are also under an orange rain warning until midnight tonight. Met Service has also upgraded its wind forecast for Wellington and Marlborough to an orange warning, with severe southerlies of up to 120 kilometres an hour expected in exposed places between 8pm tomorrow and 6pm on Friday. A pipe has burst in a central Wellington block, causing significant flooding to it and a nearby property. Fire and emergency were called to Williston Street early this morning. Three fire trucks are at the scene, pumping water out of the building basements. Victoria Street has been cordoned off between Williston and Hunter Streets, and one of the buildings has been evacuated. And a beloved Wellington cat with a large social media following has died after being hit by a vehicle. Azuki Bean was a five-year-old black cat often found on adventures around the city. His owner, Bibby, shared the news online, thanking the city for loving Azuki Bean. She said the vets did everything possible to save him and he didn't suffer. That's the news. Now with sport, here's Bridget Tunnicliffe.
6: Ahi ahi marie. Moana Pacifica have been cut from next year's Super Rugby competition, with New Zealand Rugby turning down several rescue bids. Moana was placed into liquidation in May, and New Zealand Rugby have confirmed that it won't be approving the transfer of Moana's licence to any new group. It says none of the parties met the financial requirements, but says the door is still open beyond 2027. England failed to find a way through a resolute Ghana side and had to settle for a nil-all draw in their second FIFA World Cup match. Earlier this morning, Cristiano Ronaldo became the first player to score a goal at six World Cups after netting twice in Portugal's 5-0 win over Uzbekistan. And England cricket coach Brendan McCullum has rejected rumours of a rift between him and captain Ben Stokes. The pair reunited today as they prepare for the third test against New Zealand after Stokes missed the second following a nightclub incident. Both McCullum and Stokes have previously denied their relationship was strained during the 4-1 Ashes defeat in Australia, and McCullum again faced questions about it today.
7: We talked about that this morning. I said, do you know where this has come from, the conversations around sort of our relationship over the last 6 months? He said, no, I have no idea. He said, as far as I'm concerned, and I said to him, as far as I'm concerned, I consider you a good friend.
6: The deciding test at Trent Bridge starts tomorrow night, with Stokes and Gus Atkinson returning from suspension. Koinanga Purongo Hakinakina.
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0: The forecast from Met Service to midnight at Apare Thursday, Northland to Taranaki. Heavy rain at times, easing to isolated showers from Auckland south tomorrow morning. Thunderstorms and downpours possible for Northland and Auckland today. Coromandel, Bay of Plenty and the Central High Country. Rain at times, some heavy falls, downpours and thunderstorms possible about the coast until early in the morning. Gisborne to Wairarapa, also Whanganui to Wellington. Scattered rain from this afternoon, persistent and heavy at times tomorrow. Nelson, Buller and Marlborough. Isolated showers turning to sometimes heavy rain today. Snow to 400 metres in Marlborough tomorrow. Grey to Fiordland, possibly heavy rain at times, clearing to fine tomorrow. Canterbury, rain clearing in the south this evening. More showers tomorrow morning. Snow to 400 metres during the day tomorrow. Otago and Southland, occasional rain easing to isolated showers tomorrow afternoon. And Chatham Islands, cloudy spells, showers from tonight, clearing in the morning. The time is 9:12.
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15: Great to have your company this afternoon. Kia mai tonu mai te. We stick around. We'll soon hear why the last ditch bid to save Moana Pacifica failed. And later in the hour, we hear from Karen Howe, who wrote the book Empire of AI. She tells us about the resist list, key strategies emerging from the AI resistance. And in a couple of minutes, we're going to talk to Pike River Miners advocate Sonia Rockhouse about why she's at Parliament today, protesting these new health and safety laws. But first, a new study today published in The Lancet says New Zealand's smoking smoking rates have fallen at an unprecedented pace in recent years. The study was published in the journal The Lancet Regional Health Western Pacific, and it shows that the rate of decline in smoking rates increased fivefold from 2018. It says this coincided with the rise in vaping, which is now the most used method for adults to quit smoking. Ben Uden is director of ASH and joins us now. Kia ora, good afternoon to you.
13: Kia ora.
15: Your core argument in this paper seems to be that the smoking rates fell gradually following the sort of World Health Organization methods of plain packaging, excise tax increases, smoke-free spaces, that type of thing, and then accelerated sharply around 2018, 2019, coinciding with the regulatory green light for vaping. So are you going as far as to say that it is vaping which has caused the smoking decline?
13: No, what we're saying here is it's both. And so New Zealand's been incredibly successful in reducing smoking rates by having very aggressive rules around smoking and laws around smoking, some of the most aggressive in the world, in line with the Framework Convention on Tobacco Control and what the WHO suggests. However, what New Zealand did was take quite a permissive approach to vaping. And we've seen that probably contributed to an acceleration in the decline of smoking, alongside all the kind of nudges away from smoking that have been a result of our very aggressive existing tobacco laws. So working together rather than being either or.
15: Okay, so you're saying that the vaping accelerated this big decline, and you're talking about smoking in the Māori communities, which has been a real challenge for New Zealand, halving nearly in 6 years. You're saying that is among the biggest and most rapid declines in any population in the world.
13: Absolutely. We've always, and we still do have, kind of entrenched inequity in the smoking between Māori and non-Māori, but progress was always being incredibly slow for a very, very long time. But we've seen huge switching for particularly Māori women from cigarettes to vapes over sort of the period from about 2020 for about 4 or 5 years, which just saw unprecedented declines in smoking, faster than almost any population anywhere in the world. So, and I think it sort of indicates actually that we see much higher levels of dependence on cigarettes and cigarette addiction within certain populations. And being able to manage that without the harm of cigarettes has clearly had a big impact in people switching away from the most harmful thing.
15: Okay. You talked about how this decline accelerated in 2018, 2019. And I know you're not quite going that far, but you are saying that vaping accelerated that. But that point is also the midway point through a decade of major annual excise tax rates, pushing the price of these things up, and also the plain packaging and those other effects. So you can't be sure, can you, that it wasn't those elements that led to the decline?
13: Well, those have definitely had an impact, but those happened before the real takeoff of vaping in New Zealand. The tobacco tax increases kind of ended before we saw that sharp decline. So they've absolutely contributed, and there's no doubt that we are one of the most expensive places to smoke cigarettes on the planet. And that's created huge tensions in terms of people wanting to get off cigarettes.
15: Yeah, okay.
13: I think vaping being cheaper has created a big release valve that we've seen a lot of people switching over to.
15: So yeah, we have. And you're characterising it as not risk-free, but vaping presents only a small fraction of the harms of tobacco. Yet, how sure are we about this? Because I've just seen, you know, researchers from the University of New South Wales had a recent paper saying that they have evidence that vapes containing nicotine are likely to cause lung and oral cancers.
13: Well, I think we can be very, very certain that they're substantially less harmful than cigarettes.
15: Really?
13: I mean, they're not totally
15: risk-free. Where do you take that from? Because some of the emerging evidence is talking about likely to cause lung and oral cancers, that study I mentioned there. I mean, could we be just replacing one problem with another here?
13: I don't think so. And I'm aware of the Australian study, and it looked at the existence of biomarkers, which some of which are known to have some carcinogenic risk. But it was completely unable to quantify what the level of those are and whether they are likely or do actually cause
15: cancer.
13: Sure,
15: but it did take us many decades, Ben, didn't it, to determine the actual harm that we had from tobacco. So we could have a silent sleeper here, couldn't we?

0: example for you and can help you to stop smoking. But what we would always say is, if you're sure you're not going to go back to smoking, then you should quit vaping as well.
1: Thanks, Ben. Ben Uden there is director of ASH 2101. I'm sure you've got views on the subject. Flick me a text and let me know what they are. Well, Moana Pacifica will not be part of Super Rugby next year. New Zealand Rugby has today announced that it has rejected several bids to save the franchise. Our rugby reporter is Joe Porter. He's with us now. Kia ora, Joe.
2: Kia ora.
1: So, yeah, this last-ditch bid, really, it's failed, has it? How did this pan out?
2: Yeah, well, essentially Moana was placed into liquidation in May, of course, with previous owners Pacifica Medical Association saying they could no longer fund the team after the Super Rugby season, which ended just last weekend. New Zealand Rugby initially had a May 15th date or deadline for a rescue operation to come in and save Moana Pacifica. They extended that to this week as far as they said they could before. Things like the format, the draw, venues need to be booked, the competition format needs to be secured or finalised for next year. So they've confirmed today they're not going to approve the transfer of Moana Pacifica's licence, which New Zealand Rugby hold to participate in Super Rugby Pacific, to any new party. It's believed that there was a bid from the Samoan and Tongan governments using aid and development funding they'd already received from MFAT, and that proposal unfortunately would have required a bit of taxpayer funded money to help top them up in the initial season, and that's probably why they didn't get over the line. New Zealand Rugby just not convinced that these bids were commercially viable in the long term. There were others, of course. Kanaloa, the organisation that is represented or has on board a few former All Blacks such as Jerome Kainor, they didn't have enough cash to come up and stump with it. That's been revealed. This sort of white knight investor based in California that would have the team in Hawaii, not enough water under the bridge, not enough commercially viable stuff done to get them over the line before 2027. The door does remain open for someone to take over Moana Pacifica or have a new licence in 2028 for a Pacific focused team, but next year Moana Pacifica will not be in the competition, so of course it reverts to a 10 team format. That's Super Rugby in 2027.
1: Yeah. Hey, just more broadly, Joe, what impact will this have on these players and on the game?
2: Huge. It's a huge impact. And of course, I mean, you think about the direct impact it has right now. You've got, you know, 36 odd players who have for several months now been waiting to figure out what they're doing next year. They haven't been able to decide on their future. They're now going to have to go and find new jobs, not just the players, strength and conditioning, coaches, assistant coaches, all the staff that go with the Super Rugby side. They're now all out of work and looking for jobs next year. Of course, this team was created to provide a pathway for Samoan and Tongan players to compete at the top level and reach, you know, the test level, but whilst being able to stay in the Pacific or New Zealand or Australia without having to chase rugby careers in England or Europe or Japan. So that was the big idea, to keep some of these players closer to home and build a team in Super Rugby that helps contribute to the pathways of the Samoan and Tongan players. It was a great dream, but the reality, it just hasn't worked out for various different reasons, but the large one being that it just wasn't commercially viable. You look at the Fijian Drua, another side obviously created to help enhance the Fijian national team and create pathways there. They've managed to secure strong commercial sponsorship. They play all their games at home in Lautoka, and a few other things just made them a successful franchise where Moana Pacifica failed. And not a lot of it had to do with the fact they didn't have a home ground their first year. They were shoved off to North Harbour Stadium, a long way from their support base in Auckland. So lots of reasons why it didn't work out, and a real shame for Pacifica Rugby and for New Zealand Rugby to lose a team that was set up initially to help Samoa and Tonga and those players find their way into top teams without having to go too far away from home.
1: Absolutely. Thanks, Joe. Joe Porter there with that news just breaking really in the last hour or so. It's, 20 minutes past 12? Pike River campaigners Anna Osborne and Sonia Rockhouse are in Wellington at Parliament, hoping to persuade politicians to reject legislation they say risks a workplace disaster. So we've got the Health and Safety at Work Amendment Bill going through Parliament. It's a pretty radical shake-up of New Zealand's health and safety laws. So at 1:15 today, protesters are going to gather at Parliament to oppose these changes, which are being shepherded through Parliament by the ACT Party Minister for Workplace Relations and Safety, Brooke Van Velden. Sonia Rockhouse joins me now. Kia ora, good afternoon to you, Sonia.
3: Kia ora, good afternoon to you.
1: Now, what's this protest about today? What are you up to?
3: Well, we're just trying to show them that they don't have the support to put this bill through to water down the health and safety laws. We don't agree with it, and we're going to do whatever we can to try and stop it going through.
1: Yeah, it's interesting, isn't it? Because a lot of this restructuring of these laws came in the wake of Pike River, didn't it? So are you worried we're sort of going backwards, are you?

0: I mean, I said to Anna yesterday, we were walking up the halls on one side of Parliament, and I said to him, oh my gosh, remember the last time we were here? And it was when we initially, back in 2014, were lobbying to have the health and safety laws tightened up back then. And here we are again, all these years later, doing the same thing. So nothing has been learnt from Pike, and we don't want our men to have died in vain. There has to be something, lessons learned, that come out of it.
1: What are the main issues? I don't expect you to go through every clause of the bill, but what are your main problems with it?
0: Well, so for example, she didn't talk, when she was in the Select Committee, she didn't talk once about the workers. All she talked about was business and how business are, you know, laying in bed at night stressing about, you know, the health and safety rules and how they're going to, you know, how they're going to make them work. But our view is that if they're doing the right thing, then they would have nothing to worry about. Every worker, everybody in New Zealand has the right to go to work in the morning and come home safely. And if they water these laws down, I mean, our rates are already high enough. We are double the rates of Australia. They want to water them down further. I mean, when we made those changes back in 2014, there was still a whole lot of work to be done. We hadn't finished. And now they're trying to wind it back to what it was before. And, you know, we've had experts saying publicly that there is going to be another Pike River if they do this.
1: And you look like you might have had some early success on leaning on Winston Peters in New Zealand First. I see he's sort of saying he might not vote for it unless there's substantial change. So I guess you'd count that as an early win, would you?
0: Absolutely, absolutely. Like we, you know, our meeting with him yesterday was very positive. So we are, you know, and New Zealand First has always been very supportive. I mean, you know, if you wind it back to when they came in the part of the coalition with Labor, it was Winston that started it. He said that it would be his bottom line. And so he has been supportive of us all these years. So we are hoping that that's what he'll do. But, you know, there are no guarantees, of course.
1: But
0: it's looking much more positive than it was, that's for sure. We have the support of a lot of people.
1: Thanks, Sonia. Sonia Rockhouse there, who's one of the people protesting at Parliament today over those health and safety laws. Now, Brooke Van Velden's office has given us a statement. She says there's a lot of overlapping interest and alignment with the Pike River families, and she says that she as a minister wants people to come home safe at the end of every day, and that there are too many people dying under the current laws, which is why her legislation, she says, focuses on critical risks. She goes on to say, we're not changing a single regulation when it comes to mining. What we are doing is ensuring that people have clarity about what health and safety law requires of them to actually be able to prioritise what it is that they need to do at work to keep themselves and others safe. Well, it's 25 minutes past midday. You're listening to Midday Report with me, Guyon Espinner. It's time for business. Geoffrey Halley is with us.
2: Kia ora, Guyon.
1: Now, this is an interesting one. A number of these fell over, didn't they, these medicinal cannabis companies? But you've got some of their operations being snapped up?
2: Yes, in this case it was Helius Therapeutics, which closed its manufacturing plants in Auckland back in March when it was put into voluntary administration, citing ongoing trading losses driven by high operating costs in a generally tough regulatory environment. But another medical cannabis player, or a farm, has actually announced it's bought the Helius business and its assets for a confidential sum. Its chief executive, Zoe Rees, says the company has been planning to build its own manufacturing facility closer to its grower network, but the purchase of the Helius plant will allow it to get started straight away.
3: New Zealand has some incredible regulations for medicinal cannabis, so I definitely saw this as an opportunity for us to integrate both our experience and expertise with this incredible asset to be able to move manufacturing forward and create opportunity under this integrated business model.
2: And Zoe Rees says the company will begin supplying patients shortly.
1: And you've got some interesting data about travel disruption from the US-Iran war. What does that show?
2: Yeah, so about one in five New Zealanders say their winter holiday plans have been disrupted by the Middle East conflict, and that's according to Westpac Research. So the surveys found that 21% had changed, delayed or cancelled their holiday plans due to the conflict, and that's against a background of high fuel prices and a generally quite weak economy. So Westpac's financial well-being manager, Warren Nunwu, says 22% of families with school-aged children have changed their plans for the July school holidays, and 59% have no holiday plans at all.
4: So a lot of people are sort of just pulling back, going, hey, it's a bit more certain if we travel to like Australia, to the islands, or a bit of a staycation somewhere in the South Island or North Island. So that then brings that level of certainty back for a lot of households, and I think that's probably driving that as well. And then, again, the cost of flights, the cost of fuel are really driving people's decisions and choices around how they're going to spend their money or their holiday money.
2: And Warren Nanwoon says the tourism sector here in New Zealand is likely to benefit from that shift away from overseas holidays.
1: This is an interesting one too, Geoffrey, the peak fossil fuel use in New Zealand. We've already peaked some years back.
2: Yeah, this was a fascinating interview. So the Energy Efficiency and Conservation Authority has data that shows fossil fuel use across New Zealand businesses peaked in 2019 and has been trending lower ever since. So dairy, which is the country's largest energy industrial energy user, as well as meat processing, are leading that shift, and they're moving away from coal and gas. So EECA's Chief Executive Marcus Palinor says there's still significant work to do, though, particularly in transport, which is almost entirely fossil fuels. He says that the country's renewable and electrical pipeline, however, has never looked better.
5: There is a renaissance of new electricity generation that is in the pipeline, actually with tools getting built. So I'm confident that supply will be there. We do need to use that opportunity. We've got a whole bunch of different clean fuel options, electricity, biomass, geoheat. So there are lots of opportunities for us to look at ways to use that resource to help businesses.
2: And that was Marcus Palinor from the EECA.
1: Yeah, and I saw this earlier this morning, Geoffrey, some AI jitters hitting Wall Street.
2: We knew you'd love this one, Guyon. So, there has been concerns for the second day in a row about artificial intelligence spending and valuations, and that saw tech stocks on Wall Street tumble again overnight. So the tech-heavy Nasdaq fell by 2.2% overnight, and yesterday the South Korean market plunged by 10%. Jerry Fowler from investment bank UBS told CNN that the AI boom, or the bubble as some are calling it, is being driven by a couple of factors.
6: One is the fundamental story, which is incredible and drives consistent earnings upgrades for many of the companies in the AI capex supply chain around the world. But the other is also the speculative mania that is associated with that, fueled by excess liquidity that still exists in the market.
2: And that was Jerry Fowler from UBS.
1: Right, and how's the rest of the market looking?
2: Well, for us in New Zealand, it's been a fairly quiet day. The NZX Top 50 is down 55 points. It's about 0.4% at 13,381 points. The ASX is down 0.2%. Your holiday money isn't going to go so far at the moment. The Kiwi dollar was weaker overnight. One Kiwi will buy you 56.7 US cents, 81.9 Australian cents, 42.9 pence, 49.8 euro cents, 91.5 yen, 3.84 Chinese yuan. Brent crude fairly quiet. It's down about 0.5% in Asian trading at $76.70 US a barrel. And gold is almost unchanged at $4,100 US an ounce.
1: Thanks, Geoffrey. Geoffrey Halley there with the business news. It's just hit 12:30. Stick around because we're going to hear from the AI expert and author Karen Howe. And she is going to tell us about the resist list, how people are pushing back against what her book called The Empire of AI. But first, here are RNZ's top stories with Evie Ashton.
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8: One of Kaipaia's two timber mills is closing down after no buyer was found for the business. Marcus Coverdale of Workers First says staff at Northland Mill were shocked after being told the news at a meeting early this morning. About 60 people work at the Northland Mill, while 140 are employed at Juukan, New Zealand's Tribord Mill. Mr Coverdale says there was no word on the fate of Tribord Mill, which suggests that one might stay open. Moana Pacifica won't be involved in next year's Super Rugby competition after a bid to rescue the team was declined. Moana was placed into liquidation in May after the previous owners said it could no longer fund the side after this season. New Zealand Rugby, which owns the team's licence, says it turned down a joint rescue offer from the Samoan and Tongan governments. An investigation into a food poisoning outbreak at a University of Canterbury hall found temperature records were falsified by the Students' Association, which prepared the meals. More than 160 cases of food poisoning symptoms were reported following a chicken souvlaki dinner at Uni Lodge Hall in November 2024. The association has admitted responsibility and is due to be sentenced in December. The Prime Minister says he isn't concerned by the National Party's fall to 29% support in the latest One News Varian poll. The poll would put the left bloc in power with a combined 64 seats to the coalition's 60. Christopher Luxon says National has work to do to ensure New Zealanders understand the party's long-term plan. And ferry operators are warning commuters that disruption is likely due to rough conditions. Strong winds and large swells, including throughout the Cook Strait, are expected until Saturday. Inter-Islander and Bluebridge say they're monitoring forecasts closely and trips may have to be delayed or cancelled if conditions worsen. Those are the headlines on RNZ National. A long-range forecast is next.
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8: Now the Met Service long-range forecast to midnight Sunday. First, the situation. For the North Island, a front moves across today. A deep low from the Tasman Sea moves across tomorrow. A cold front moves up the South Island later today, followed by a strong cold southerly flow. Looking at the weather to midnight tomorrow, Northland to Taranaki. Heavy rain at times, easing to isolated showers from Auckland south tomorrow morning. Thunderstorms and downpours possible for Northland and Auckland today. Coromandel, Bay of Plenty and the Central High Country. Rain at times, some heavy falls, downpours and thunderstorms possible about the coast until early in the morning. Gisborne to Wairarapa, also Whanganui to Wellington. Scattered rain from this afternoon, heavy at times tomorrow. Nelson, Buller and Marlborough. Isolated showers turning to sometimes heavy rain today. Snow to 400 metres in Marlborough tomorrow. Grey to Fiordland, possibly heavy rain at times, clearing to fine tomorrow. Canterbury, rain clearing in the south this evening. More showers tomorrow morning. Snow to 400 metres during the day tomorrow. Otago and Southland, occasional rain easing to isolated showers tomorrow afternoon. And Chatham Islands, cloudy spells, showers from tonight, clearing in the morning. The outlook for the following 3 days. For the North Island, Friday, rain at times, some heavy, easing in the north and west later. Gale south to southwesterlies in the east and western areas, gradually easing. Saturday, showers in the north and east, becoming isolated in the north, mainly fine from Auckland to the central High Country. And Sunday, showers in the east and southwest, mainly fine northwest of the Central Plateau. For the South Island, Friday, possibly heavy rain about North Canterbury and Marlborough, gradually easing. Snow to 400 metres in Marlborough at first, mainly fine elsewhere. Saturday, showers in the south and about Marlborough, cloud in Canterbury but fine elsewhere. Sunday, mainly fine, a few showers in the south. And at the Chathams, occasional cloud, showers on Saturday and later Sunday. Northeasterlies turn southerly on Sunday. The time is 25 minutes to 1.
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1: Thanks for listening and thanks for your feedback. Lots coming in on that interview on vaping. This texter says, my daughter is giving up vaping at the moment. She's been screaming the house down and has been so anxious and low. It's not funny. We worked out that the nicotine in the vapes she's been having every week was the equivalent to having something like 60 cigarettes a day. And get this one, as a 24 4-year-old person, this listener says, who was meant to be part of the first smoke-free generation. I can say in my experience, vaping is significantly more addictive than smoking cigarettes. The listener says that they've been failed by the government as big tobacco has successfully made an entire generation that would have been smoke-free more addicted to nicotine than ever before. In fact, I even quit vaping by smoking cigarettes. The listener says, due to the convenience of vaping, it's significantly harder to quit. Thanks for your messages on that. 2101 if you want to get in touch. Let's get to the rural news now with Penny Miles. Hey, Penny.
9: Kia ora, Guyon.
1: You're looking at the blueberry industry and some new import standards that they're worried about. What's going on here?
9: Yeah, local growers are concerned. Consultation has recently closed for Biosecurity New Zealand's proposed import requirements for fresh blueberries. The reason why these import health standards are being developed is because Chile, Mexico, Morocco, Peru, and even the United States want to send their blueberries here. But industry group Blueberries New Zealand is worried about increased biosecurity risks, such as new bacterial plant diseases and even fruit flies. According to the group's chair, Trudy O'Halloran, the pest and disease regulations for New Zealand growers would be far more stringent than for overseas imports.
10: I guess an example under this proposed standard is that exporters from the 5 countries are allowed to pick fruit that may be contaminated, for example, if it is sort of on the ground, it might have soil on it, and they're allowed to clean it before sending it directly to New Zealand, whereas New Zealand growers are absolutely not allowed to do that.
9: And Trudy O'Halloran says she's also concerned about how this could economically impact the horticulture sector.
10: This could cost New Zealand millions of dollars in incursions, and then I guess, you know, following that, if it did spread, the impact on the horticulture industries could be very damaging to both the local sales and also exports. And yeah, it's not just the blueberry industry, it's actually the wider horticultural industry that these pests and diseases could affect.
9: Trudy O'Halloran described the consultation process as ad hoc, and she says she wants MPI to have a sit down with the industry and the Bioeconomy Science Institute. In response, MPI says the risk assessment underpinning the draft import standards has been comprehensive and consistent with international best practice. It says Biosecurity New Zealand has extensively engaged with the blueberry industry and that MPI has extended the consultation period twice.
1: Okay, let's switch to avocados. Australia and Canada proving good markets for New Zealand avocados.
9: Yeah, possibly we'll get to close to 5 million trays for exports, Guyon. The country's growers are feeling optimistic with strong demand on both sides of the Pacific boosting orders. While conditions in this country have been favourable, flooding and storm damage has hit hard at some Queensland orchards. There have been crop losses in key growing regions like Bundaberg in the southeast, and it's driving more demand for our produce. The New Zealand Avocado Growers Association says there's no desire to profit off the misfortune of their trans-Tasman peers. However, Chief Executive Brad Siebert says it's now forecasting a record New Zealand harvest of over 8 million trays.
11: The orders from Australia, a historic large volume destination for us, are up. We've been able to diversify across the globe in recent years, but if I take last year, only 21% of our supply went to Australia, with over 78% to other markets offshore. In the season ahead, we could get close to 60% of our export supply going to the eastern seaboard of Australia.
9: Brad Siebert says Canada, South Korea, Hong Kong and China are expected to account for a third of total export volumes. He says other key Asian markets are Japan, Singapore and Thailand. And recently, Canada has emerged as a major growth market.
11: This will be the third year we're into North America, specifically Canada. It's a growing market for us, and it will be our fourth biggest market outside of Australia, only in its third year, so that's positive news.
9: And Brad Silver says the domestic market may receive slightly lower volumes of avocados, so around 3 million trays, and maybe the prices might go up, Guyon.
1: Okay, thanks, Penny. Penny Miles there with your rural news. It's just after 20 to 1. Let's skip across to Australia, where our correspondent in Canada is the Nine News political reporter, Amanda Cobb. Hey, Amanda.
12: Hello.
1: You and I have talked quite a bit about these changes for capital gains tax and negative gearing in Australia. I hadn't realised that Labor needed support from others to do this. I see that they've done a deal with the Greens.
12: Yeah, that's right. So the Labor Party might have an enormous majority in the lower house, but the Senate, they still need to do a deal to get it actually across the upper house in the Senate. So they do have to do a deal either with the Coalition or the Greens, and it looks like this time around it is the Greens that they have gone with. So there's been a couple of concessions that have been baked into those laws. There's some changes around what kind of investments self-managed super funds can make, essentially trying to close a bunch of loopholes that people seem to use, and also a delay to changes to our NDIS disability scheme as well. But all seems to be a relatively small concession from the government, I must say, on such enormous changes.
1: It's an interesting deal. Sticking with politics, Liberals front bencher Andrew Hastie, he's had some strong words about working with One Nation, right?
12: Yeah, this was an interesting one. I think this came out of the party room meeting that the Coalition has every Tuesday. So that happened yesterday. Essentially saying that he would never bend the knee to One Nation. Essentially where that's come from, some pretty strong language there. Where that's come from is Andrew Hastie, his electorate is over in Western Australia, and he's had a pretty concerted campaign against him from One Nation. One Nation has specifically identified his electorate as one of the electorates that they think that they can take off the Liberal Party. So that's him essentially trying to push back, saying, yeah, you know, you're not going to take me down.
1: Yeah, does this
12: and
1: put
12: I'm
1: him,
12: not going to work with you.
1: Yeah, does this put him at odds with Angus Taylor at all? I mean,
12: I reckon it does. Yeah. I reckon it does. I asked Angus Taylor this yesterday, whether he would bend the knee to One Nation. And look, his response was that he would work with anyone who, you know, has similar ideas to the Liberal Party, and that One Nation is included in that list of parties that they're happy to work with. So definitely a bit of a division there between those two people.
1: Interesting. Hey, and just quickly, you've got latest inflation figures coming out, what, in an hour or so, just over an hour, is it? You've had a bit of an issue here. What are the expectations?
12: Yeah, so look, I mean, the general expectation is that inflation is too high at the moment. The way that you can see that is because interest rates just keep on going up. The RBA keeps on pushing them up. And that is because they want to get inflation down. Obviously, we will have to wait for another 45 minutes before we find out the official figures, but I'm sure there's some crossed fingers in the government ranks hoping that that the rate of inflation has dropped.
1: Yeah, many similar stories to hear, Amanda. That's why we treasure you. Thank you, Amanda Copp there out of Canberra. She's the Nine News political reporter. It's just shy of 12:45. Well, for most of us, AI exploded into our worlds in late 2022 with the release of ChatGPT, which was made by OpenAI. But by then, Karen Howe had been following OpenAI and its leader Sam Altman for many years. In fact, in 2019, she was the first journalist to gain extensive access to that company and to write its first profile. Last year, she published the book Empire of AI, Inside the Reckless Race for Total Domination. I spoke to her for our latest episode of the interview show 30 with Guy and Espiner and asked her about the humans behind the development of this technology.
13: There's this common myth within the AI industry that they try to perpetuate among consumers that their systems are completely autonomous and they sort of emerge from their own smarts and suddenly become able to do all of these capable things. But every single thing that an AI system is able to do, they can do because a human trained them, or thousands of humans trained them to do that. So the fact that ChatGPT can chat is because there were thousands of workers, extremely poorly paid, extremely exploited all around the world, that were literally transcribing examples of dialogue into like a Word document and then feeding it to the AI model and saying, this is how humans converse with one another. Person A talks, person B responds, person A responds again, and so on and so forth. And then once the model was trained on that, then there were more people that would upvote and downvote when the model responded based on whether they thought that the model was being engaging, helpful, and so on. And this work is essential to actually creating the model itself. And I talk then about the workers who downstream of that are also involved in the content moderation to make sure that these models don't then spew really harmful things at users. Because when you think about what these models are trained on, they're trained on Reddit forums and social media posts and other things that can contain a lot of toxicity and some of the worst parts of humanity. And those content moderators suffer the same psychological impacts of content moderators of the social media era, where they really became deeply traumatized. Some of them developed post-traumatic stress disorder. Their families unraveled, and they were paid, you know, roughly $2 an hour for this kind of work that left them completely a shell.
1: I heard also, I can't remember where I read it recently, that that journalists were getting employed to teach them how to do journalism, presumably. But in all these cases, you're kind of signing up to spell the end of your industry at that point, aren't you?
13: There's an enormous amount of journalists that are being hired to do various types of work. Some of it is related to journalism. Some of it is just, hiring journalists because they're good communicators and good writers, and that is useful for any kind of task. I would caution in reinforcing this narrative, though, that ultimately these models will successfully automate away all work because of this kind of labor. What we've actually seen is that this work is so poorly orchestrated and the workers are so badly exploited that the ability of the AI companies to actually absorb the expertise and knowledge of these workers is actually pretty minimal.
1: I just wanted to spend the last 3 or 4 minutes that we've got talking about some of the backlash. You've got this fascinating thing called the resist list that you've set up. And it strikes me that from what I've read that Gen Z in America are getting pretty nervous and anxious about AI. But talk us through some of the things on the resist list, including this nightshade tool. I'd not heard of this, that transforms images into sort of poison samples, if you like. And so the models training on them will pick this up and learn unpredictable behaviours or something. I'm fascinated in that one and some of the other key things that you might see if humanity represents a real backlash against what we're seeing.
13: Yeah, so one of the things that has happened in the past year that's been really extraordinary is the complete shift in the global public conversation around AI. I think when I was writing the book just 2 years ago, the hype was unbelievable. Everyone thought that this was, you know, the next revolution was going to bring benefit to everyone. And what's happened is reality has hit. And now many, many people around the world are realizing that they're actually not being benefited by this tool at all. And in fact, in many cases, are being exploited by either the industry in the course of developing this technology or by the technology once it's deployed. And so in the US, for example, there's been this dramatic shift where previously there was around 70-ish percent of Americans who believed that AI would be beneficial. And now 80% of Americans are concerned and do not think that AI is on the right path. And so we have seen all of these different movements break out around the world to push back against the way that this technology is being developed, to push back against Silicon Valley's ideologies. And so I did this project called the AI Resist List with a group of journalists, critical scholars, and AI researchers, where we sought to document some of these resistance movements around the world to just see what are the actions that people are taking, and also to push back against another myth that the AI industry perpetuates, that this is somehow inevitable. What we've shown through the AI resist list and around 30 different examples from all around the world of people actually reclaiming their agency and successfully pushing back is that their actions are in fact holding the AI industry accountable, and it is slowing down and changing the way that the AI industry actually develops its technology. So the Nightshade tool is one of my favorite examples. It's this tool that was developed by a professor at the University of Chicago named Ben Zhao. And this is a tool that when artists and creatives, visual artists, when they need to post their work online because they need to have their portfolio online, they're very vulnerable to then getting their work scraped to be trained in these image generators. And then it automates away a lot of their job opportunities. And so Ben Zhao created Nightshade, where they can glaze their images so that doesn't look like the image has changed, at least to the human eye, But when an AI model then trains on the work without the artist's consent, it totally breaks down the image generator. And so this is a way to prevent the AI industry from using non-consentful data for their training.
1: Nightshade. It's interesting, isn't it? That was Karen Howe. I spoke to her for 30 with Guy and Espen. That episode in full is out now. It's on RNZ, it's on YouTube, or as they say, wherever you get your podcasts. It's, what is it, about 9 minutes to 1. All right, there's been a deadly heatwave in Europe. It's sending records tumbling and halting life across the continent. Right now in Paris, it's approaching 3 a.m. and pushing 30 degrees. Tomorrow it'll be 41. People are being urged not to travel unless it's essential, with extreme heat alerts issued across Western Europe and the UK, where the roads are melting and train tracks are buckling and schools are closing. Eva Chittick from World Watch has more.
14: Hot. H-O-T. Hot. Hot, very hot. We have one fan, that's about it, one fan. And we've got this door open and we've got the other door open, which gives us a little bit of breeze, if there is any.
15: I find it quite unbearable, and I think it is a sign of climate change.
16: Yeah, let's just embrace it.
17: It looks like we're all having fun here, but there's lots of people living in homes which are overheating. I love the sunshine, but for many people it's an absolute nightmare.
18: Temperatures are soaring across multiple Western European countries less than a month into summer. France has recorded its hottest day since records began 80 years ago, as the mercury climbed above 40 degrees Celsius, with an average nighttime temperature of almost 30 degrees. Tourists told the BBC they're not thrilled, with attractions like the Eiffel Tower and the Louvre closing early.
19: A lot of people have come to Paris to go up into the Eiffel Tower and to see the view from the top. It's disappointing, but you just have to accept it.
20: I am hot, yes, but I won't think that I would be hotter if I go up. If I go up, I should feel cooler. But why they don't close the street then? Then how about you close the metro as well?
21: In Brazil, we don't actually close the things for heatness. Things here are different. Maybe most people are used to colder, wet weather.
18: Many Europeans and visitors alike are taking a plunge in the hope of cooling down.
22: It's a bit too hot for me today, if I'm honest.
23: We wait all year for some sun, so we should stop complaining.
24: London is not a city that's meant to be hot.
18: But French authorities are urging people not to swim in unauthorised or dangerous areas as drowning deaths spike sharply. The Prime Minister says 40 people have drowned across the country, mostly young people. 6 bodies have also been recovered from various rivers in Germany, where authorities say men in particular are overestimating their abilities in the water. A professor of atmospheric and climate science, Enrique Sanchez, told the BBC Europe is warming at twice the global average.
25: As long as CO2 is increasing in the atmosphere and the greenhouse effect is increasing, these kind of processes are happening earlier, more intense, more frequent in regions like Europe, and in particular Western Europe, which is definitely a hotspot of climate change. This is for sure happening due to climate change.
18: United Nations Secretary General Antonio Guterres is currently in London to mark Climate Action Week.
26: We have just lived through the 11 hottest years ever recorded. And today, this city and far beyond are experiencing the hottest day of the year with higher temperatures to come. London isn't just calling, it's cooking. We must act with far greater urgency to strictly limit the magnitude and duration of any overshoot beyond 1.5 degrees.
1: That report from Neva Chittick of World Watch. Just to bring you up to date with what's happening in Nelson, there's a bit of an emergency services incident there near the Nelson police station. We're just getting updates on that. One person taken to hospital in a critical condition following this incident in Nelson. You've had emergency responses out there near the Nelson police station, an ambulance and police cars there. And there is a patient being transported to Nelson Hospital, we're told, who is in a critical condition. Not sure exactly what the other details of that, but that is the top line on that story. Someone in a critical condition taken to hospital after this incident outside the, or very near, the Nelson Police Station. So that story developing. Tune in and continue listening to RNZ for any updates on that story. It's just after 5 to 1. That's sports time. Barry Guy is with us. Hey, Barry. You've been watching the Football World Cup. The English, they had that the draw with Ghana, but wow, Harry Kane, he could have put it beyond doubt there, couldn't he?
0: Well, you would have thought, yes, Guy, that England, after beating Croatia 4-2 in their first game, wouldn't have had too many problems with Ghana, but they did dominate the game, but they just couldn't get it in the back of the net. And as you say, Harry Kane wasn't quite an open goal, but he had an excellent chance just to slot it home. They also hit the post as well. I think there were like 19 shots that England had towards the goal compared to Ghana's 2. England had 79% of the possession. But, you know, it's just tough when you can't put it in the back of the net. Most people would have thought that England were going to win this match, including those fans who spoke to the BBC afterwards.
2: The reality is that they played for Ghana and not England, because at the point they weren't good enough to play for England. No offence to those players, but I think we have a strong edge. We're going to win by about 6 or 7.
3: What do you think? Score, come on.
2: 3-0 England.
0: That was actually before the game. They were quite bold in their predictions there, but it ended up nil all. Croatia has just beaten Panama 1-0, so it's all wide open in their group. England and Ghana on 4 points. Croatia have 3. So if my calculations are right, with England playing Panama in their last game and Ghana playing Croatia, that any of those top three teams, England, Ghana or Croatia, could finish top. And who could finish second to go through to the next round? Very close.
1: Yeah, indeed. Thanks, Barry. Barry Guy there with sport. Emil Donovan is in the studio to tell us what's coming up on afternoon.
4: Poor old England, eh, Guy? They need at this point in time.
1: They keep saying that football's coming home.
4: When it rains, it pours, I suppose. Prime Minister's football teams.
1: That's right.
4: Good grief. Yes, coming up on afternoons, this afternoon, Guy, from 1 p.m, is New Zealand's superannuation still fit for purpose, or is this new compulsory KiwiSaver initiative a signal, perhaps a subtle directive towards people taking more personal responsibility? I'm going to discuss that with economist Miles Workman. We're also going to be looking at a new scam using, of all things, fake Buddhist monks as the inn.
1: Oh, yes, I did hear a little bit about this. Are they going around asking for money?
4: Yes, but there's something along those lines. Yeah. And, you know, who says no to a Buddhist monk, right?
1: It's tough. Yeah.
4: Really looking forward to bookmarks today, Guy. And my guest around 2:30, helped to curate the soundtracks of such movies as Pulp Fiction, Reality Bites, Reservoir Dogs, Romeo plus Juliet, the Baz Luhrmann one. She is one of the most influential music supervisors of all time. It is Karen Ruckman.
1: Can you ask her about that scene in Reservoir Dogs of grotesque violence?
4: I know the one that you're talking about.
1: What was the song?
4: Well, I don't know where I'm down, it's stuck in the middle.
1: Stuck in the middle with you to egregious violence.
4: It's kind of glorious incongruity there, isn't it? And after 3, the importance of keeping play in your life, no matter what your age is, with Harlem Globetrotter Max Pierce.
1: Well, he'd know a little bit about that, wouldn't he?
4: Well, you certainly would. It's kind of part of the JD, isn't it?
1: Yeah, indeed. Hey, that sounds like a good listen. Thank you, Emil.
4: Thanks, mate.
1: Emil Donovan has your afternoon sorted after the 1 o'clock news. Thanks so much for listening over the last hour. Thanks so much for your feedback as well. A lot of you got in touch about vaping and how hard it is to quit in light of that new study in The Lancet about vaping accelerating the decline in smoking, according to the authors of that study. You can listen back to any of the interviews we did today, because we also covered Sonia Rockhouse and her protest against the health and safety laws. Listen back on the RNZ website, and we are back tomorrow at midday. Thanks for lending us your ears. Have a great rest of the day. Kia pai tōra.
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6: RNZ News at 1 o'clock. Good afternoon. Ahi marie, I'm Evie Ashton. One person is being transported to hospital in a critical condition after an incident outside the Nelson Police Station. Members of the public are advised to avoid the area. There isn't believed to be any threat to public safety. The International Maritime Organization has announced the start of the evacuation of more than 11,000 seafarers stranded in the Persian Gulf because of the Iran war. UN spokesperson Stéphane Dujarric says the operation will be carried out in close cooperation with Iran, Oman and the US.
7: The IMO Secretary General, Arsenio Dominguez, said IMO secured the necessary safety guarantees and thoroughly verified the conditions for safe navigation to support these operations.
6: The UN says the seafarers have suffered hardship and distress for months while unable to pass through the Strait of Hormuz. The European Union Aviation Safety Agency has ordered urgent inspections of more than a dozen Airbus A380 planes after cracks were found in a key wing component. 15 of the 16 planes requiring inspection are operated by Emirates and one by Qantas. An Auckland police officer is expected to appear in court this afternoon, charged with possessing objectionable material, including a rape image, child sexual exploitation material, and bestiality. He's one of three officers charged in the wake of the Jevon McSkimming scandal. The former deputy commissioner resigned after child sexual exploitation and bestiality material were found on his work devices. One of the three officers, Matthew Roger, appeared in Manukau District Court this morning. He's facing nine charges of possessing objectionable material. The other officer, a man in his 60s, faces 11 charges dated between May 2023 and May 2024. He's expected to appear this afternoon. An investigation into a food poisoning outbreak at a University of Canterbury hall found temperature records were falsified by the Students' Association who prepared the meals. The association has admitted responsibility for the outbreak and is due to be sentenced in December. Samantha Gee has more.
8: More than 160 cases of food poisoning symptoms were reported following a chicken souvlaki dinner at Canterbury University's Uni Lodge Hall during exams in November 2024. Food safety inspectors found that the Students' Association did not follow its food control plan and record the temperature of the chicken at the time, and handwritten records were created after the fact. They also found the association was not ensuring food was being kept hot and cooled in accordance with its food plan.
6: Labor is proposing a community housing underwrite scheme which it hopes will incentivise more housing. The government already has a guarantee scheme in place for community housing providers to access funding from banks. But Labor would extend the scheme by underwriting social bonds from the Community Housing Funding Agency. It would reduce the cost of finance for providers by telling investors the government will guarantee their loans if the agency can't. Labor's housing spokesperson Kieran McInulty says it's a simple but pragmatic change.
9: By providing a guarantee to the bonds that the agency is issuing, it will improve its credit rating from A+ to AAA, and it will reduce the borrowing costs for the community sector, which will ultimately lead to more houses being built.
6: Kieran McInulty says for every 11 homes built, the financing efficiency could pay for the 12th. Cosmetic medicine specialists are calling for national oversight of appearance procedures such as injectables and tattoos. 16 local councils have bylaws in place, and a number of others are consulting on possible bylaws to regulate tattoos, piercing and cosmetic procedures such as Botox. The sector is also regulated by the Medical, Nursing and Dental Councils. New Zealand Society of Cosmetic Medicine co-president Dr. Sarah Hart told 9 to Noon it's time such procedures had national oversight. She says there is an opportunity in the upcoming Medical Products Bill to regulate cosmetic medicine procedures. And Cook Strait ferry operators are warning passengers that disruption is likely due to rough conditions. Strong winds and large swells, including throughout the Cook Strait, are expected until Saturday. Inter-Islander and Bluebridge say they're monitoring weather forecasts closely and trips may have to be delayed or cancelled if conditions worsen. Both companies say they'll contact customers if their journey is affected. That's the news. Koe nā ngā pitupitu kōrero. A short forecast is next.
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6: Now the forecast from Met Service to midnight Thursday, Northland to Taranaki. Occasional rain, sometimes heavy, easing to isolated showers from Auckland south for a time tomorrow morning. Thunderstorms and downpours possible about Northland and Auckland today. Coromandel, Bay of Plenty and the Central High Country. Rain at times with some heavy falls. Downpours and thunderstorms possible about the coast until early tomorrow. From Gisborne to Wairarapa, also from Whanganui to Wellington. Scattered rain from the afternoon, persistent and heavy at times tomorrow. Nelson, Buller and Marlborough. Isolated showers turning to rain today with possible heavy falls. Snow to 400 metres in Marlborough tomorrow. From Grey to Fiordland, periods of rain, possibly heavy, clearing to fine tomorrow. For Canterbury, rain clearing in the south this evening, but showers returning tomorrow morning. Snow to 400 metres tomorrow morning and afternoon. Otago and Southland, occasional rain easing to isolated showers tomorrow afternoon. And at Rerekahu, Chatham Islands, cloudy spells, a few showers from this evening, clearing tomorrow morning. The time is 6 minutes past one, and you're on Afternoons with Emile Donovan.

0: Thank you, Evie. I don't know what's going through your mind at the moment as you hear this song, whether there is an image. There certainly is in mine. It's Uma Thurman. She's wearing a wig. You know the wig. John Travolta's there as well. He's in a bolo tie. Neither of them wearing any shoes. They've just been discussing a $5 milkshake and they are at a diner called Jackrabbit Slim's. It is called You Never Can Tell. It is by Chuck Berry. And that song was chosen for that film, Pulp Fiction 1994, by my guest for Bookmarks today. Karen Ruckman is her name. She's one of the most influential music supervisors of all time. And that is coming up around 2:30. Cannot wait for that. Emile Donovan in for Jesse Mulligan on Afternoons here on RNZ National this Wednesday. Great to have your company. Thanks very much for tuning in. We've got a great program coming up for you today as well. We'll be touching on investment advice coming from artificial intelligence. We're going to be talking a bit about the importance of play as well. And in a minute or two, we're going to be chatting a bit about superannuation and whether it's still fit for purpose. Just before we get to that, though, I have a riddle for you. The riddler has once again been hard at work. He has come up with three clues for the answer for today's riddle. And the first person, as always, to get it wins an afternoon's tote bag. Let me give you your first one. It is as follows. I arrive, by definition, from on high. Your mortal lifespans mean nothing to me. They are pathetic, meaningless. Where you think in days or months or years, I develop over decades, centuries, even millennia. To your forebears, I was a terrible beauty, admired and feared in equal measure. I may even send you off in pursuit of a pot of gold. What am I? Send me a text to 2101 or an email afternoons@rnz.co.nz if you would like to have a go. I'll read you that clue once more. I arrive by definition from on high. Your mortal lifespans mean nothing to me. They are pathetic, meaningless. Where you think in days, months, years, I develop over decades, centuries, even millennia. To your forebears, I was a terrible beauty to be admired and feared in equal measure. I may even send you off in pursuit of a pot of gold. What am I? 2101, if you think you know. And the first person, excuse me, to get it right, wins an afternoon tote bag. It's coming up, though, to 10 minutes past one. And as we hurtle towards Election Day, superannuation's once again become a red-hot issue. National will campaign to lift the age of eligibility to 67. Labour has ruled out changing superannuation settings if it gets into government. But our superannuation problem is not going to go away. In fact, every day it gets a little bit worse. So is it time we have a proper conversation about things like means testing? Well, joining me now to discuss that is senior economist at ANZ, Miles Workman. Miles, kia ora to you. Nice to have you on.
1: Yeah, thank you for having me.
0: Is our super system fit for purpose? Miles, what do you think?
1: Oh, look, in many ways, it does a good job with some things. It certainly helps prevent poverty in old age. It's pretty simple to understand. It has low administrative costs. And it does give people a bit of certainty. But there are some big challenges with it. And the main one is that it was designed for a very different demographic world. So when New Zealand Super was introduced, there were far more workers supporting each retiree than there are now, and that ratio is just going to get smaller. So the simple fact that we fund New Zealand Super out of current taxes, it's not paid for out of a pool of savings that current retirees have accumulated over their life. Mm. It simply means that as the population gets older, it's becoming more and more unfair, which means if you leave settings as they are, you're essentially asking the question, well, what's the other cost on the other side of this? Do we reduce public services for everybody else, or do we have to increase taxes, which is adding to that intergenerational inequality issue? So, look, it's is it fit for purpose? In some ways, yes, but overall, it could do with a few tweaks.
0: Interesting to see these proposed changes to see KiwiSaver that National announced recently should it be re-elected, making KiwiSaver compulsory and kickstarting funds for newborns. Do you think that would help the situation? Is that kind of a subtle directive that the future is in the future you're actually going to have to privately fund more of your retirement than has been the case?
1: Yeah, well, look, I think the future will certainly look, will become a mix of New Zealand Super under maybe a means tested or a higher eligibility age. But look, there's no doubt in any economist's minds, I don't think, that as populations are ageing, private savings are going to have to do a bit more of the heavy lifting if we want to have superannuation settings such that they are affordable across generations, but also able to deliver a quality of life that most retirees want. So, you know, there are trade-offs, of course. There's no such thing as a policy change here that creates winners all across the board. There will be winners and losers. But, yeah, I think the upshot here is the message has been on, you know, long before recent policy announcements, that we have had a looming problem on our hands. And as the population continues to age, it's only becoming a larger problem.
0: You mentioned means testing just then. How does that work? How might that work?
1: Well, there's a few ways you can means test. You can look at assets, you can look at income. So the policy design is quite important here, because as soon as you introduce means testing, you do introduce a significant level of complexity into the system. And as I mentioned earlier, having a simple system, as we currently do, that's one of the benefits of current settings. But at the end of the day, other countries do this. It is a complexity that we can work around. I think the administrative side of policy, you know, in terms of the powers that IRD have and measuring income, measuring assets, that's only going to get better over time. So you could argue with improving technologies, we will get better at people avoiding hiding income, that kind of thing, hiding assets to avoid to avoid some of these incentive issues. But at the end of the day, it really does come down to the specific policy design. You could argue that a means testing as income would be easier than means testing across assets, because you do get into, does the family home count, or can we hide all these assets into trusts, etc. But look, that's really coming down to the specific details of the policy, and we're still not quite there yet, I don't think, in terms of working out what's optimal, because there will obviously be a political overlay on top of this.
0: Last time, Miles, you spoke to Jesse, you touched briefly on the idea of people who have physically demanding jobs maybe being treated differently to desk workers, such as happens in Australia. What do you think about that idea? Could we learn something from that too?
1: Oh, certainly. I mean, that idea definitely has some appeal. A builder or even a nurse or a forestry worker, they may not be physically able to keep working into their late 60s the same way as somebody who is in an office-based role. So just on fairness grounds alone, there is certainly an argument for recognising those differences. I think if you are going to recognise those differences, you also want to recognise exactly what the New Zealand Super is, and that is, it is a welfare payment. It's not a pool of savings that retirees have accumulated that they're drawing down. Every tax dollar that goes towards NZ Super is no different to a tax dollar that's going towards job seeker support. So I think as part of reframing publicly what the New Zealand Super actually is, that then this is certainly, I think, part of the mix there. Whereas, you could get a doctor's certificate or what have you if you're not fit for work and you have had a physically demanding career, then ultimately there is certainly scope to have a policy that recognises that and the idea of making sure things are fair.
0: What about the idea of, I guess utilising the older generation more? I mean, that's a way of putting it, isn't it? But I guess where people on the pension can get involved in volunteering to support the economy, a more sort of, informal leg to the economy. Does that feel slightly exploitative in a way to you, Miles? I don't know.
1: The volunteering, the value added from people who have time to volunteer, I mean, let's not underestimate that. No. I've

0: with that as well. It is beneficial in its own right, but it doesn't fundamentally change the demographic maths, in my opinion, when it comes to the pension debate.
1: Where does immigration come into this in your mind?
0: Look, immigration is one of those levers you can actually pull to help alleviate some of the pressure on the system. If we bring in more younger workers, and that's just a larger tax base that we can keep the system going. And in fact, if you look at the Treasury's long-term fiscal statement, this is a statement they produce every 4 years or so. If you go back a few vintages of that, and they were, you know, they've been going on for decades about how the system is ultimately unsustainable and we are going to face a crunch point at some point in time. Well, the reason that crunch point didn't arrive as early as some of these initial castings suggested is because migration surprised to the upside. So migration is part of our solution. It's only ever going to be a partial solution. If we look at the demographic profile of New Zealand, migration is not going to be able to plug that hole permanently, not at least in a sustainable sense. If we want to be able to house migrants, you know, we can't build houses fast enough, etc. We won't all have the jobs for them. So, look, ultimately, it does help kick the can down the road, mm-hmm. But it's not going to solve our problem overall.
1: Miles, I'm making you the benevolent dictator of New Zealand. This is a 6 month role. You get no remuneration, Miles. So too bad. But you can do whatever you like. You can instill whatever policy settings you like without running them past anybody else. What are you doing? 6 months.
0: Look, I think the main thing here is to acknowledge there's no silver bullet. There's not a single policy that's going to fix these issues on their own. But I would be looking at a range of policies. So that includes raising the eligibility age, but making sure that you're taking care of those people who may not be able to work well into their late 60s. KiwiSaver saving, I think that is, making that compulsory is certainly an important mix. Mm. Means testing is also an important mix. Look, migration settings, making sure that they're free and open. But look, at the end of the day, it is going to have to be a lot of strings being pulled in the same, you know, towards the same goal, because there isn't a single policy that's going to fix all this. And look, ultimately, I think another conversation about broadening the tax base may even be needed here. Mm-hmm. So whether that's a capital gains tax to help pay for this, or you could increase GST. I mean, that hurts lower income people. Mm-hmm. But we must acknowledge that there's no such thing as a free lunch. But a combination of, look, spending restraint, broader tax base, pulling all the other strings around eligibility, means testing, making the system sustainable over the longer run by compulsory KiwiSaver contributions, that kind of thing, we can definitely make a difference. And I think the key point being, the earlier you make these changes, the less painful it's going to be overall.
1: Mm. Interesting stuff, Miles Workman. Thanks for your time, Miles. Appreciate it.
0: Thank you.
1: That is Miles Workman, who is a senior economist at ANZ. No such thing as a silver bullet, eh? No such thing as a free lunch. Be great if there was, though, wouldn't it? Have you ever thought that? Wouldn't it just be great if someone said, yeah, there is a silver bullet here. This is it. Mm. Wishful thinking, I suppose. Lots of texts coming in on that. I'm interested to hear your thoughts on the future of superannuation. Someone writes, quite rightly, most superannuitants I know, including me, do heaps of volunteering. Yeah, I probably could have phrased that question better. I meant by that is that it shouldn't necessarily be an expectation that for the benefit of the economy, superannuitants are expected to do volunteering. You don't necessarily want to rely on that as a core sort of workforce focus, do you? Someone writes, there isn't much conversation about KiwiSaver not being guaranteed. People could lose all the money they have put in if their KiwiSaver provider goes broke. Someone else says, the sooner that we go to means testing, the better off the government and taxpayers will be. So many people who are in top dollars don't need the super. What do you think? Would you be in favour of means testing? 2101 is the text number, afternoons at rnz.co.nz. The email address. Coming up to 22 past one, and there are media reports out of Spain that Liam Lawson could lose his seat at Racing Bulls next season. Soy Motor has reported that Nikola Tsolov has been guaranteed a seat at junior side Racing Bulls for next season, which could push the Kiwi driver out. RNZ senior sports journalist Barry Guy joins me now. Hello, Barry.
2: Kia ora.
1: Anything to these? What's your spidey sense telling you?
2: Yeah, it was splashed across the headlines in Europe overnight when I came in. It has sort of since dimmed somewhat. A number of people, if you do a bit of a search, have

0: There is no quotes with this. It is very much just a speculative piece, and it seems that it has surfaced primarily because Solov, a 19-year-old Bulgarian, is doing quite well at the moment in Formula 2. And I must admit, having followed Formula 1 for a while now, that the speculation about driver seats is always a hot topic.
1: Yeah.
0: And I mean, it perhaps hasn't come up for a little while, so let's throw this one in there. Maybe Solov, who is a Red Bull junior driver, someone has said something to him like, we'll look after you, you know, don't worry about it. There is a future sort of thing, and it's escalated from there. So, yes, he is a 19-year-old. He was a member of the Alpine Academy from 22 to 24, but in 25 he joined the Red Bull junior team because they obviously saw something in him. He has progressed through the lower competitions. He's currently second in the Formula 2 standings. I think he's had a couple of wins. I think he won in Monaco recently. So, you know, he's one of those that's talked about for the future. I do think this has come around because Red Bull is in a state of flux, really, because they're waiting on Max Verstappen, the number one driver, four-time world champion, who hasn't really committed to the future. He's not entirely happy with the setup of the cars at the moment because at the moment, of course, they have the 50-50 electric internal combustion engines, which they haven't performed reliably. And he hasn't had a great season. He's seventh in the standings.
2: I mean, this is all kind of part of it too, Barry, isn't it?
0: Yes.
2: You know, this, the narrative, the soap opera, this is what actually motor racing has done really well over the past sort of 10 or 15 years to broaden its support basis, to create this, there's a telenovela aspect to the sport now.
0: Well, it is. Well, it's a rich person sport.
2: Yeah.
0: There's very much the glitz and glamour that comes with it because These top people are earning hundreds of millions of dollars, and there's just as much interest of what they do off the track than there is on, in a way. And of course, it was typified just last week or the week before in Monaco, you know, because all the drivers live in, well, just about all the drivers live in Monaco, and it's all part of this Formula One sort of persona, in a way, is that let's talk about them, let's talk about what they do for lunch and dinner and the likes. So, very much so.
2: Live in Monaco, by the way, Barry. They all live in Monaco because they really like the drinking water there, right? That's why they all live in Monaco.
0: That's right, yes. And, you know, they can safely put their money, their salary somewhere.
2: That's just a fortuitous side effect, the tax policies in Monaco. You know, it's really about the drinking water, isn't it?
0: I mean, Liam Lawson's had a great season.
2: Yeah.
0: You know, I would be surprised. He's currently 10th in the standings. He's only just behind the two Racing Bulls cars. He's ahead of his new teammate, Arvid Lindblad, another person that's come through the Red Bull junior competition. So, Lawson, I think he's picked up points in five of the seven rounds this year. He's almost got the same number of points from his total of 2025. So he's doing very well. Solov, a person for the future. Maybe this is one of those things also, getting his name out there, because there will be other teams that will be interested in him also. So, good on him. Keep your eye on Solov. Personally think you can keep your eye on Liam Lawson as well.
2: Keeps him honest, I suppose, Barry. Yep. You know, don't hate the player, hate the game. Great stuff. Barry Guy, thank you very much.
0: Cheers.
2: As always. That is RNZ senior sports journalist Barry Guy there. It is 26 minutes past one. You're on Afternoons. Emil Donovan in for GC Mulligan this Wednesday. And, let's talk scams. There's a new one in town, and it's one that's seeing some of you get targeted by fake Buddhist monks. And like all scams, its effects appear to be spreading beyond the initial victims. Robert Hunt is chairman of the New Zealand Buddhist Council and understandably wants the dignity and the reputation of monks protected. And Robert joins us on the line now. Kia ora to you. Nice to have you on.
3: Atamare, Emil. Good afternoon. Nice to be with you. How are you doing?
2: I'm very well, thank you. I mean, this scam, it's intriguing. This is terrible. Tell us a bit about it. What is actually happening?
3: So people are being approached in busy shopping centres, sometimes handed a trinket or bracelet, then a donation book may appear, and suddenly the person feels obliged towards a donation, or it's highly suggested to them to even follow them to an ATM if they don't have any cash on them. So this is quite a pressure tactic by people who are dressed as monks, but not behaving as monks.
2: No, well, certainly not behaving as monks. And I suppose, most regrettably from your point of view, sort of exploiting people's good-naturedness towards Buddhist monks.
3: Yes, I think we're not just concerned with the reputation of the Buddhist monastic community. We're concerned that people are being put in an embarrassing situation.
2: Yeah.
3: And in a way, we're concerned for these people who, for whatever reasons, engaging in an exploitation of others as well. It's a unfortunate thing for a person to become involved in.
2: This might seem one of those questions that, you know, how long is a piece of string? But I will ask you, how generally would you say genuine Buddhist monks do indeed act? Because perhaps it's a lack of familiarity. People aren't quite sure what to do in an unfamiliar situation like that when they're approached by a Buddhist monk on the street.
3: Well, let's turn it around the other way, Emil, and say, how would we recognise that you're dealing with a genuine Buddhist monk,
2: yes,
3: male or female?
2: Exactly, yeah.
3: Yeah, they'd behave calmly and respectfully, and they'd accept no without pressure.
2: Mm.
3: And certainly they wouldn't block your way or follow you, slap a bracelet on you and then demand money, pressure you to go to an ATM, or imply that you accepting a trinket as a condition for a blessing. So normally in New Zealand, genuine monastics, you would find them with their supported communities. You may meet them in public going somewhere, but they're not likely to be assailing you for a donation, let alone coming up and handing you a trinket randomly in a public place.
2: Robert, I can tell you that my grandmother is a Buddhist nun, and you're quite right. She accepts no as an answer most of the time, except when I'm asking her to change the tape deck away from Sade, but that's its own thing, I suppose. Robert, I'd love to keep talking to you a bit later on, but we do have some headlines to throw to now. What I'll ask you to do, if it's all right with you, is if you want to stay on the line and we can continue this conversation in a couple of minutes.
3: Sure, I'll wait for you.
2: That's grand. This is I'm speaking with Robert Hunt, who is chairman of the New Zealand Buddhist Council, about this new scam in town where fake Buddhist monks are targeting people. But right now, it is time for the news headlines with Evie.
1: Kia ora, Emil. New Zealand has joined a NATO program called Starlift for faster rocket launches in case satellites get damaged or attacked. The Prime Minister has poured cold water on the prospect of government support to save Moana Pacifica after confirmation the Super Rugby franchise won't be involved in next year's competition. New Zealand Rugby has confirmed it's rejected several bids to rescue the team. And US television anchor Savannah Guthrie is pleading for answers in response to claims her 84-year-old mother Nancy died shortly after being kidnapped from her Arizona home. Those are the headlines on RNZ National. Our next news and weather's at 2.
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5: 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It's your boy P-Dang from Shapeshifter here. Waiata 100 is coming on Matariki. Let's go.
4: Celebrating Matariki with your favourite songs. The Waiata 100. Matariki Heringa Waka. For everyone. RNZ National.
2: You're back on Afternoons. Emil Donovan in for Jesse Mulligan this Wednesday. And I'm speaking at the moment with Robert Hunt, who is chairman of the New Zealand Buddhist Council, about this new spate of scams where people are being targeted by people purporting to be Buddhist monks, but they aren't in fact Buddhist monks, and asking people, pressuring people for money, requesting donations. Now, Robert, one of the big things here, I suppose, is the question of whether the practice of actual monks and nuns requesting donations is common. You hear in Buddhism about offerings, but offerings are given, they are not requested, yeah?
3: You hit the nail on the head there, Emil. It's freely given. You know, religious giving should never be from pressure, confusion or embarrassment, whether Buddhist or other. That shouldn't be the basis. genuine generosity is what we're talking about, and there's a it's not a transaction in the authentic context. It's a relationship between a monastic community and a lay community. Lay people offer food and other requisites of life, and the monastic community offers teaching, guidance, pastoral care, and a life devoted to practice. So what we call alms, A-L-M-S, is not a transaction. It's not I give you money and you give me a blessing. It's a relationship between communities.
2: Robert, in sum here, I mean, what is your message to the people who are actually conducting this scam?
3: Oh, to them?
2: Yeah.
3: Well, take heed of the consequences of breaching trust, because the effects are on them, the effects are on the donor communities, the effects are on trust within society. And I mean, as I said before, we can only have compassion for the type of circumstances that would drive people to participate in such a disingenuous practice as dressing up to deceive.
2: And I suppose the advice to people who you know, want to ascertain whether someone's legit or not is, you know, it's reasonable to ask questions in a situation like this, and if your spidey senses tingle, then you should probably trust that feeling.
3: Yes, absolutely. You know, if someone's demanding cash, trying to embarrass you into giving, that's a real major red flag. And if you feel uncomfortable, just step away. You don't need to argue. You don't need to give. If the behaviour is aggressive or coercive, report it. Otherwise, just move on with your day.
2: All right. Robert Hunt, nice talking to you, Robert. Thanks for your time. Appreciate it.
3: Very good.
2: That is Robert Hunt, who is the chairman of the New Zealand Buddhist Council. I'd be interested to hear from you if this has happened to you. Have you ever been approached on the street recently by people purporting to be Buddhist monks, pressuring you to give them some money in exchange for a relatively poorly made bracelet? 2101 is the text number. afternoons@rnz.co.nz. The email address is 25 to 2. Here on Afternoons, and well, love it or hate it, when people are looking for answers, they are more often than not asking some form of artificial intelligence or AI for help. Research shared released by Sharesies shows that also includes financial advice. One in three of you are turning to AI to help with money matters. So asking AI for investment tips. Is this wise? Is it entirely misguided? Well, to find out, I'm joined now by Simply Privacy partner Frith Tweedy. Frith, nice to have you on.
6: Thanks, Emil. Nice to be here.
2: Interested to know if you think this is a good or a bad thing, or perhaps a shade of grey.
6: I think it's in the shade of grey area. So, yeah, can be good, but there are some risks to be aware of. It can help make access to information about investing and financial matters a lot more accessible. So like if you want to try and better understand some of the concepts and the jargon, you can get some good English explanations. So you might want to know actually what is compound interest, why is it so important, that kind of thing. And, you know, the terminology can be a little bit enticing. So helping people navigate that and increase their understanding is a good thing.
2: For people who aren't familiar, Frith, can you explain to us how does AI work when it is providing answers to questions like this? Like, where is it getting its information from?
6: And it's a really important thing to understand how AI is trained and how it works. So probably the simplest way to think about it is to understand that it's particularly, and we're talking generative AI here instead of chatbots like Copilot, ChatGPT, Claude, etc. They've all been trained on enormous volumes of data, of text from books, websites, etc. And what they do is they're trained to learn and look for patterns in that information, and then they use those patterns to generate responses. So it's not like a human looking through its memory. They don't really understand what they're saying in the way that a human is, and they're not checking facts as they go. What they're really doing is generating what Well, the chatbot thinks is the most likely and useful answer based on everything it's learned. So it's really telling you what it thinks the right answer looks like, not necessarily what the correct answer actually is.
2: Yeah, right.
6: So, yeah.
2: The ultimate people pleaser. I mean, take us through, if you could, take us through the pros and also the cons of using AI for financial advice. Because clearly there are, obviously there are cons. There are also pros though, right?
6: Yeah. So as I mentioned, your accessibility, I think, is a big one. I mean, you could argue that particularly in an investment context, it's really democratized, it can help democratize access to financial advice, potentially helping people that might not previously have been able to afford using a financial advisor or whatever. And it can help you think through different scenarios. You know, you might want to ask about, you know, if I increase my KiwiSaver contributions at this age, what kind of difference that make as I get older, et cetera, et cetera. Pros and cons of a growth fund versus a balanced fund at different ages. And it does tend to be non-judgmental. So, you know, if you're embarrassed asking kind of, you know, about simple concepts, it's probably not going to judge you. It's going to give you answers and you can keep asking questions if you still don't understand. But there are some cons. I'd probably put them into three main categories of risk. First one is around privacy. If you want to get, you know, genuinely personalised guidance about investing in particular or anything really, you're probably going to need to share some quite sensitive information. Mm-hmm. So things like your income, debt, mortgage details, KiwiSaver balance, that kind of thing. So before you do that, I'd really encourage people to understand where that information is going, how it might be used, and whether it might be used to improve the underlying AI model, because there are some risks associated with that. I'd be cautious as a general rule about putting any kind of personal information into free AI tools, because you know, there are various settings that you can play with to make sure that that data is not training the model, but you just want to be, you want to be a bit careful. Another big area is around accuracy. So it's fairly well known that AI chatbots will hallucinate, so that means they get things wrong as a result of the way they work, as we just discussed. So you might get incorrect information, you might get outdated information, or you might get information that's right somewhere else in another part of the world, but not so great in a New Zealand context. And again, that's because they've been trained often on data from around the world, and there might be more from, say, the US. So if you want to ask about things like KiwiSaver or New Zealand tax rules or local financial products, it's really important that you double-check that the answer actually reflects what's going on here in New Zealand.
2: I did want to actually ask, related to that, you know, a lot of people are going to be using, when they're talking about AI and asking for advice and things like that, they're going to be using, you know, either ChatGPT or Claude or one of the big, one of those big sort of LLM, large language models. But are there sort of different, more bespoke business or shares-oriented AI platforms or apps that you can use that maybe have different architecture beneath them, which is more reliable? You know, it can be a sort of confusing area with so many products all in this space.
6: Yeah, well, I mean, I think that's where we'll see the direction of travel, absolutely, right, as organisations building on top of this information model and really tailoring their responses. I mean, I'm not a financial advisor, so I can't point to any specific examples, but if they're not really definitely becoming, and certainly are leaning pretty heavily into AI at the moment.
2: Yeah. Frith Tweedy, really nice talking to you, Frith. Thanks for your time. Appreciate it.
6: Thanks. Bye-bye.
2: That is Frith Tweedy, who is a partner at Simply Privacy. Interested to hear from you as well on that. Have you used AI for financial advice or even just to get a clearer picture of your financial situation? Easy thing to do, I suppose. How have you found it? I suppose you have to keep these things in perspective, don't you? 2101 is the text number. afternoons@rnz.co.nz is our email address. You are listening to Afternoons with Emil Donovan here on RNZ National and for Jesse Mulligan this Wednesday. We're going to have a Kiwi cover song a bit later on this hour, and I have been looking through the riddles. Gee, it was an absolute deluge of riddles, much like the rain in Auckland this morning, of riddle guesses. But to the best of my knowledge, and I'm looking hopefully at producer Mallory in the control room here, I don't think anyone has gotten it yet. I don't think anyone has gotten the riddle yet, which is exciting. Although we'll have a closer look at all of the guesses in a moment. But right now, with the time approaching 18 minutes to 2, it is time to catch up with Our Changing World's Claire Kincannon. Time now to catch up with Our Changing World's Claire Kincannon. And Claire, I hear it is volcanoes that is on the scientific menu today, which is appropriate, serendipitous, given that you are actually kind of living on top of the remains of an extinct one yourself, so I hear.
7: Yes, it's true. It's true. The Dunedin Volcanic Complex, which when I learned about it, I was totally fascinated. Because if you kind of view the city from above, you've got the harbour and the peninsula and the city centre, and that all used to be like big wild volcano, and the hills around the city are the remnants of all these volcanic eruptions. And the last eruption in that is dated to 10 million years ago, so it's extinct, but it's left all these cool features around the city, like the beach at Aramoana. When you're out in the water and you look back at the cliff, you can see all these layers of different eruptions and lava flows, and there's the organ pipes like the basalt columns in Mount Cargill. But of course, it's the same for Auckland. You know, it's the same for a lot of different features around Aotearoa. They've been created by either extinct or active volcanoes. And in Auckland, it's like this massive volcanic field. There's 53 volcanic cones or craters. The most recent eruption was Rangitoto, and that was just 600 years ago.
2: But of course, the Auckland volcanic zone is also extinct, right? So all is well in the world, nothing to worry about.
7: So existing volcanoes are unlikely to become active again, but the actual field itself, the Auckland volcanic field, is young, geologically speaking, and still active. And so the geologists think, you know, an eruption is a low probability event on human timescales, but obviously it could have really high consequences. And there are a number of hazards when it comes to volcanoes. We know this. You know, they can shoot things out, ballistics that can go quite far, big chunks of rock, pyroclastic flows, different things like this. But this week, the Victoria University of Wellington researcher that I was speaking to, Dr. Ginny Hopkins, she's focused on volcanic ash, or tephra, they call it. And in particular, Jenny wants to zone in on the chemistry of the ash, which is related to, you know, like the volcano is spewing out the ash, and that is coming from the magma that's underneath it. And then the chemistry of the magma coupled with how it gets erupted out and how it interacts with the environment gives you the recipe of your ash. And so researchers routinely study ash deposits from volcanoes because this helps them to link, oh, well, this ash is from this past eruption of this volcano. But Jenny wants to fill in some kind of missing gaps in what we know about this ash.
8: Generally, we don't look at the kind of harder to analyze elements. So the examples there would be sulfur, fluorine, chlorine, and kind of heavy metals. So cadmium, arsenic, things that we know are going to be quite hazardous. And so the plan is to kind of focus in on those elements and analyze those, which hasn't been done before, to be able to understand what kind of concentrations of those elements are going to be erupted from our volcanoes.
2: Claire, on the topic of ash, I have heard about issues after the 95-96 Ruapehu eruptions with livestock dying because of the ash. Is that right?
7: Yeah. There was an estimated like 2,000 sheep. So the ash fell on the grass and then the livestock ate the ash. And then for sheep, they consumed this deadly amount of fluorine and died by fluorosis. And that's why it's kind of why Jenny is doing the research, because she wants to work out what the chemical hazard of an eruption could be to both animal and human health.
2: So how does she go about figuring out what elements are actually in the ash then?
7: Yeah, well, I guess, you know, step one is collect ash. And I caught up with Jenny in her office, Emil, and it was pretty funny. There was like this big stack of red plastic boxes. And at one stage I asked her, you know, about this TEFRA New Zealand, this ash New Zealand database that she was gathering. And she was like, oh yeah, it's in these boxes. So when she opened up one of them, they were bags of ash samples along with maps of where they were collected from and photos of the sites that they would have been collected from. And, you know, some of them are quite far away from the actual volcano that they belong to. You know, some of our volcanoes have or had in the past at least, and some still do have potential to erupt a large amount of ash a great distance. She was telling me actually about the Oranui eruption of the supervolcano in Taupo. So this would have been 25,500 years ago. But when that erupted, some of the ash from that was found in Antarctica, which kind of blew my mind. It was totally fascinating. But, you know, if the supervolcano goes, we're probably worried about a whole bunch of other things, not just how much fluorine and chlorine is there. But yes, so she gets the samples and then she kind of processes them. So she washes away all the organic material and she sieves them down so that she can concentrate the ash, like just get really the fine particles, like really fine sand. Because what she wants is the volcanic glass. Magma has silica in it. So when it, you know, gets erupted and goes through this process, the volcanic ash is actually volcanic glass. And once she has that, she suspends little samples of it into clear, round epoxy pucks. And then she brings it down the corridor to the electron microprobe room. And so here is Jenny again in this electron microprobe room talking me through a sample she set up.
8: What you can see in the crosshairs here is a volcanic glass shard, and you can see it's kind of this real angular shape. It's kind of quite sharp and spiky, but what you can also see is there's edges to it that you can almost picture were bubbles that have exploded out of the glass itself. And so what we would do is, with this machine, we would fire these electrons at the surface of this glass shard, and that would then allow us to analyse what the surface is and what it's made up of.
2: Right. So this machine can actually, it's sort of reverse engineer, it can kind of spit back a list of elements that are actually found in it. Is that kind of how it works?
7: Yeah, yes. So it gives this printout, like this data of, here's your volcanic glass shard that you asked me to analyze, and here's what's inside it. But there is a catch. I mean, there always is. But the catch is, some of the things that Jenny is looking for are volatile elements. They've got a low boiling point, they vaporize easily, or they dissolve in or interact with water. And so in the older ash samples, these elements have already escaped. So she's looking at these samples, but she knows that there's probably some stuff that's missing. And what she really wants to figure out is how much will be released in future eruptions. So she wants to know that bit that's missing. So it's quite the pickle.
8: And that's the hardest part of this research, trying to work out what is missing and how do we find it. And that could be through sampling existing eruptions or looking at gas chemistry of what's going on as an eruption's occurring. And so there's a range of ways that we're hoping to develop that kind of unknown.
2: Claire, I have to say that sampling existing occurring eruptions does sound somewhat dangerous, somewhat hazardous work environment adjacent.
7: Yes, yeah. Maybe for you and me, Emil would be like, I'm not sure about that. Doesn't seem like the best of ideas. But, you know, volcanologists do this kind of thing. And Jenny has a colleague called Dr. Ian Skipper, who I also spoke to. And he led an expedition to Vanuatu's active volcanoes. There's like an arc of them that stretches from Vanuatu up to the Solomon Islands with, like, you know, 5 out of 10 of the most active volcanoes. And he went there to take these kind of samples. And so Jenny's hoping to work with him in the future so that they can sample at occurring eruptions. Ian used waka to access these volcanoes because some of them were quite remote and you could only get to them by ocean. And, you know, some of the samples he collected were the first ever from these volcanoes. So I like I said, I also had a chat with him. The project was dubbed Waka Lab, but if you want to know more about that, you'll have to listen to the episode. But yeah, it's a tricky thing to do. What Jenny's trying to do is work out what is missing. So she's going to figure out a way to do that. And then what she'd like to have at the end of her project is a table for all of our active volcanoes that gives a range of these quantities of harmful chemicals that you might expect to see in an eruption. And then she's going to get a master's student on board to work with Earth Science New Zealand to then model how the elements would interact with the environment when the volcano erupted them. So would they get into our waterways and what might they impact? She did say, you know, during our conversation, she's like, it's important to remember that not everything that erupts from the volcano is all bad. There's a lot of different elements that come out that will help to fertilize the soils too. But it sounded pretty scary to me, this kind of idea of volcanoes releasing like toxic or hazardous chemicals. So I asked Jenny, like, is this something we should be really worried about?
8: I don't think so. I think the point of this research is to look at those ranges of these elements that could potentially be harmful and compare them to, for example, what our environmental limits are. And knowing what those environmental impact limits are and seeing, okay, if the volcano erupts this amount of fluorine, where does that sit in terms of our hazard process?
2: Great stuff. Claire Kincannon, thanks very much. And till next time.
7: Thanks, Emil.
2: It's Claire Kincannon from Our Changing World, and you can listen to Our Changing World, of course, on the RNZ website, or you can find it on all of the good podcast platforms. 6.5 away from 2, it is here on RNZ National. I've been reflecting for the past 50 minutes or so in the back of my mind on the bold claim that I made at the top of the program that the dance scene in Pulp Fiction at Jackrabbit Slim's is the greatest dance scene in the history of cinema, because that have gotten a few messages from people in the past 50 minutes or so saying, I don't know about that, Emil. I don't know about that. Patrick Swayze and Jennifer Grey may have something to say about that. Gene Kelly might have something to say about that. Napoleon Dynamite might have something to say about that as well, which is true. I thought I might throw that out to the 2101, actually. And ask you, what do you think is the greatest dance scene in the history of cinema? 2101's the text number. Afternoons at rnz.co.nz is the email address. We will also accept home videos of you attempting to reenact said dances if you so choose. Speaking of feedback, loads of texts in on the matter of superannuation and whether it is fit for purpose. Hi Emil, someone writes, so many times New Zealanders, Kiwis get confused comparing NZ super with Australian super. Australian super is the equivalent of KiwiSaver. The aged pension is the equivalent of NZ super. Someone else, Mike, says Bill English's solution was to bring in six tax-paying immigrants per pensioner, i.e. increase the population by 600% every generation. Brilliant, says Mike. Noreen has sent me a text. If employers would employ older, experienced people who are very keen to have decent jobs, the tax base would be greater, the costs to the country would be less. Someone else says the sooner we go to means testing, the better off the government and taxpayers will be. So many who earn top dollars don't need the super. I read that one to you before, didn't I? And someone else says, there's a lot of this one has some passion to it. Intergenerational unfairness, 3 question marks. We paid our taxes. We didn't have an opportunity to save for our own retirements. We paid for roads and hospitals, school, other public infrastructure the younger generations are now benefiting from, for example, the Harbour Bridge. Stop boomer beat-ups, please. We have every right to enjoy a retirement, which, by the way, isn't funded by the pension, which doesn't even cover basics of life. Although I don't think that chat with Miles addressed or brought up the idea that the pension or super would be taken away from people already receiving it, to be fair to Miles on that. We have got Mike Yardley telling us about the Galapagos Islands in South America coming up after the news at 2 o'clock. And Karen Ruckman is my guest for Bookmarks. Karen, who is one of the great music supervisors. In fact, many people would say the greatest music supervisor ever in the history of cinema. And they probably wouldn't have to think about it as I've been thinking about the past 50 minutes, those dance scenes. I'm really looking forward to that. Karen is my guest for Bookmarks. Right now, though, let's have another Kiwi cover song. It's back, this contest for 2026. Afternoons is hosting it. If you want some details about how you can enter, and anyone can enter, you can find them on the website rnz.co.nz/afternoons, or you can send a text as well, cover to 2101, and you will get the link. The competition is open now and it closes on the 2nd of August, and we're going to be playing you some entries as they come in. So quite fittingly, here is Split Enz's song Shark Attack, performed by Rag Jones.

0: Shark Attack by Split Enz, performed there by Rag Jones. But just before the news at 2 o'clock, we're going to return to our riddle for today. We've had one clue read for us so far, and Hazel in Port Chalmers is on the line. Hello, Hazel.
1: Hi, how are you?
0: I'm very well, thank you, Hazel. How's the magnificent Port Chalmers this fine Wednesday morning, afternoon?
1: Oh, it's the best place in the world to be living, that's mm-hmm. for sure. Not such a bright day today, but no rain, no wind.
0: Oh,
1: the harbour's as flat as a pancake.
0: Oh, there you go, as flat as... And pancakes are pretty flat, as far as I know, Hazel, so there you go. All right, now the first clue, people can find it on the website, rnz.co.nz/afternoons. But Hazel, tell me, what sprang to mind for you? What did you think it was?
1: You want me to say what I thought it was?
0: Yeah, go, give it a go.
1: Rainbow.
0: Yeah, you think it was a rainbow. Well, there is a line in there, isn't there, about a pot of gold.
1: Yeah.
0: To your forebears, I was a terrible beauty, admired and feared in equal measure, arriving from on high, developing over centuries, even millennia. It's a good guess, Hazel. It's not quite what the Riddler was thinking of, though, this devious fellow that he is.
1: Well, I thought it was a bit obvious,
0: yeah.
1: Pot of gold thing, but I thought I'd give it a try anyway.
0: Give it a try, why not? God loves a try. Hazel, we'll have another clue for you up after the news at 2, so you can have another go then. Anyway, thanks for chatting to me. Have a good afternoon.
2: RNZ News at 2 o'clock. Good afternoon. Ahi ahi marie, I'm Evie Ashton. The Workplace Relations Minister has accused New Zealand First of politicking at the 11th hour over her planned health and safety overhaul, saying the party hadn't previously offered any feedback. New Zealand First leader Winston Peters says he won't vote in favour of the Health and Safety at Work Amendment Bill unless changes are made. His comments followed a meeting with Pike River campaigners who oppose the bill. New Zealand First says it's been in ongoing consultation with the minister about the proposed law, but Brooke Van Velden says that's not the case. She says she had one meeting with Mr. Peters' staff a month ago and they didn't give specific feedback or suggest any changes. One person is in a critical condition after what police are calling an incident near the Nelson Police Station. People are being asked to avoid the area, although police say they aren't seeking anyone else and there doesn't appear to be any threat to public safety. Emergency services were called to the scene shortly after 11:30 this morning. A new study published in The Lancet shows New Zealand's smoking rates have fallen at an unprecedented pace in recent years, coinciding with a rise in vaping. Ben Uden, the director of ASH, Action for Smoke-Free 2025, told Midday Report the decline has likely been caused by relatively loose controls on vapes, alongside increasing controls on cigarettes.
3: What New Zealand did was take quite a permissive approach to vaping, and we've seen that that probably contributed to an acceleration in the decline of smoking, alongside all the kind of nudges away from smoking that have been a result of our very aggressive existing tobacco laws.
2: Ben Uden says a large number of Māori women have switched from cigarettes to vape. Cosmetic medicine specialists are calling for national oversight of appearance procedures such as injectables and tattoos. 16 local councils have bylaws in place, and a number of others are consulting on possible bylaws to regulate tattoos, piercing, and cosmetic procedures such as Botox. The sector is also regulated by the Medical, Nursing and Dental Councils. New Zealand Society of Cosmetic Medicine co-president Dr. Sarah Hart says it's time such procedures had national oversight.
4: I would like to see it be a national responsibility as these treatments become more common. I think that social media has made people more interested in treatments for appearance, and I think they are growing.
2: Dr. Hart says there's an opportunity in the upcoming medical products bill to regulate cosmetic medicine procedures. The government's putting $22 million into a further part of the project to build a distribution hub for road, rail and air freight in the lower North Island. Manawatū's Te U Tanganui hub is a $2.6 billion project that's expected to be completed around 2050. The region's Central Economic Development Agency says the government loan is crucial. Chief Executive Jerry Sherman says the loan will go towards linking Palmerston North Airport and Bunnythorpe by rail.
5: to drive this work ahead would require us to invest money that we'd have to go back to our shareholders to request, or to the stakeholders in this project, and that wouldn't be palatable. So this investment from central government, even as a loan, is quite critical.
2: And New Zealand has joined a NATO program called Starlift for faster rocket launches in case satellites get damaged or attacked. This comes as fears about war in space grow, and as NASA warns its launch pads for scientific flights are deteriorating. The Defence Force says the new observer status in Starlift, will give the country early insight, including into commercial opportunities, without any financial or legal commitments. It says it is a low-cost, low-risk step that aligns with NATO collaboration with Australia, Korea and Japan under an arrangement called the IP4. China has expressed its opposition to the US-European alliance's greater push into the Indo-Pacific. That's the news. Koina ngā pitaputa kōrero. A short forecast is next.
6: 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Karu and Brandon Shiraz on their recent Aotearoa Music Awards win and being inspired by 2000s UK dance music. Following a run of shows across the UK, Office Dog are back with a new album, and the mixtape features DJ and broadcaster Sarah Thompson. 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
2: Now the forecast from Met Service to midnight Thursday, Northland to Taranaki. Showers sometimes heavy, but rain from Auckland to Waitomo today. Thunderstorms and downpours possible about Northland and Auckland today. Coromandel Bay of Plenty and the Central High Country, periods of rain with some heavy falls. Downpours and thunderstorms possible about the coast until early tomorrow. From Gisborne to Wairarapa, also Whanganui to Wellington. Scattered rain developing this afternoon, persistent and heavy at times tomorrow. Marlborough, Nelson and Buller. Rain at times with possible heavy falls. Snow to 400 metres in Marlborough tomorrow. From Grey to Fiordland, spells of rain clearing to fine tomorrow. Canterbury, periods of rain, snow to 400 metres tomorrow morning and afternoon. Otago and Southland, occasional rain, easing to isolated showers tomorrow afternoon. And Chatham Islands, cloudy spells, showers this evening and tomorrow morning. The time is 6 minutes past 2, and you're on Afternoons with Emile Donovan.

0: Cathy Ashton. This is a song called Let It All Out. It's by Leisure. Whose album, the deluxe version of their album, Welcome to the Mood, dropped a couple of weeks ago. We've had it on repeat in my household. This is my favourite song from it. You can dance to this song. It's more of a looking cool kind of shuffle, though. Not the sort of dance scenes in cinema that are flooding through the text machine at the moment. I asked you, what's the greatest dance scene in TV or movie history? And boy, oh boy, did you answer. The tango scene, someone writes, in the movie Scent of a Woman with Al Pacino, who was blind in that movie. Quite a lot of love coming out for Mads Mikkelsen. Someone writes, the best dance scenes are from the past 6 years of cinema. Number one, the final scene of Another Round with Mads Mikkelsen, which features the dance sequence from him. If you know, you know. I know. I know the one that you're talking about there. I think he trained as a ballet dancer, Mads Mikkelsen. Very talented man. And number two, Mia Goth's horrifying solo dance in Pearl. Number three, Mark Ruffalo and Emma Stone's in Poor Things, which is euphoric. Aretha Franklin and the Blues Brothers movie is another shout. Dick Van Dyke as well. West Side Story, The Sharks versus the Jets. White Knights, a couple of people texting in about White Knights. Gregory Hines and Mikhail Baryshnikov. Fred Astaire's getting some love as well. Someone says Christopher Walken doing Fatboy Slim's music video Weapon of Choice in the year 2000. Gee, that's a blast from the past, isn't it? These are great. And this is a sensational shout as well that I never would have thought of, but the final scene, I don't think it is the final scene, it's in the final episode, but it's a marvellous TV show called Giddy Haji, which is a Japanese-British collab, and I think it's about 8 or 9 episodes long. It's a really good show, but it is worth it just for this fabulous dance scene in the final episode. I very much endorse that. Anyway, John Travolta getting a lot of love, both for Saturday Night Live and for the dance scene in Pulp Fiction. And we're going to be speaking to Karen Ruchtman, who was the music supervisor for Pulp Fiction, including a bunch of other amazing films, some of the most iconic of the 90s and 2000s. Reservoir Dogs, Romeo and Juliet, among them, Boogie Nights as well, Moulin Rouge, Clueless. Karen is my guest for Bookmarks around 2:30. We've also got some Easy Eats coming up later on with Callie Gibney, and in a moment we're heading off a long way away with Mike Yardley, who, well, Mike can tell us where we're heading off to, but just before we get to that, let me read you your second clue for today's riddle. To the best of my knowledge, nobody has got it yet, which is excellent. Clue number one, I'll read it to you very quickly. You can also find it on the website, rnz.co.nz/afternoons. Number one reads, I am, by definition, from on high. Your mortal lifespans mean nothing to me. They are pathetic, meaningless. You think in days, months, years, but I develop over centuries, even millennia. To your forebears, I was a terrible beauty to be admired and feared in equal measure. I may even send you off in pursuit of a pot of gold. What am I? Clue number two. Even now, people travel thousands of kilometres just to experience me in person. There are a lot of me in New Zealand. There are way too many to count, especially in Fiordland. Sometimes you give me names. In fact, the name of my most famous iteration, way over on the other side of the world, isn't too far off a special kind of gentleman's medication. Even now, people travel thousands of kilometres just to experience me in person. There are a lot of me in New Zealand, way too many to count, especially in Fiordland. Sometimes you give me names. In fact, the name of my most famous iteration, way over on the other side of the world, isn't too far off a special kind of gentleman's medication. What am I? Send me a text if you think you know. 2101's the number, and an afternoon's tote bag to the first person to get it right. But it's 2:10 on afternoons. Emile Donovan and for Jesse Mulligan this Wednesday. And that means it's time for our weekly travel segment, heading off, your chance to experience some amazing adventures without leaving the comfort of your own home. We'd love to hear from you if you have a tale to tell. It does not need to be exotic. It just needs to be memorable. Send us a text on 2101 or afternoons@rnz.co.nz is the email. And we are heading off today with journalist and travel writer Mike Yardley. No one better for the job, if you ask me. Mike, where are we heading?
1: Hello there, Emil. We're heading to the Galapagos, a very long way away. It feels virtually interplanetary. It takes so long to get there.
0: I bet it does. It's one of those sort of dreamy bucket list locations for many reasons, I suppose, as well. Of course, it has a tremendous weight in terms of human history. Why is that? What is the reputation of the Galapagos?
1: Well, I guess Darwin still captures the imagination for many people who go there. And I think it is also just such an untouched place. Most of it is protected as, you know, like a national park over a whole swag of islands. So largely it has been unmolested by the march of time and civilization. And yeah, it just feels very unplugged, as if you've just walked into and got stuck in a National Geographic magazine.
0: Where are they exactly? And you mentioned it's difficult to get there. How do you get there? Is there a Galapagos Islands International Airport taking direct flights from Auckland?
1: Unfortunately not.
0: Not yet.
1: It would make life decidedly easier, Emil. But yes, I generally would say Kiwis would have to go from Auckland to Santiago. Then a lot of the flights will actually stop in Lima before you get to Ecuador. And then from Quito in Ecuador, it's a one-hour flight to the Galapagos Islands, which falls under Ecuador's jurisdiction. So technically that's a domestic flight, even though you're flying back towards New Zealand. So it's a hell of a long way to get there, yes.
0: It sure is. The Galapagos Islands are an archipelago. How many islands are there?
1: Oh, you've got me on the spot there.
0: A lot. There's a lot, right?
1: I think there are at least a dozen. Yeah.
0: I have it in front of me here, actually, Mike. That was cruel of me. 13 major islands, apparently, but around 61 smaller ones.
1: Oh, really? Oh, they don't count, Emil.
0: Oh, do they not? Yeah.
1: I'll go with the 13. What did I say? A dozen.
0: You said a dozen.
1: A baker's dozen.
0: A baker's dozen. Exactly. How do you get around then? Do you hire your own little putt-putt boat and sort of potter around the place?
1: Well, to be honest, the easiest way to delve into the Galapagos is a first timer would be to jump on board a cruise ship. Yeah. And what I love about that experience is that they are super small cruise ships. You're not talking your mega ships with 5,000 passengers and 3,000 staff. So I was on like a little boat called La Pinta. It had 40 guests, and just the sheer profusion of passengers was amazing in terms of their backgrounds. I had a Hollywood actor, I had a French model, I had a Dutch psychiatrist in my dining room with me each night, Emil. So we had way too much fun. And the other very interesting dynamic, a lot of young working professionals seem to be magnetised by the Galapagos. So it doesn't feel like a floating retirement village, and I mean that lovingly.
0: Yeah, of course. Nothing wrong with a retirement village. Sometimes it sounds like a blast, a retirement village.
1: Exactly. The other cool thing about the cruise ships is that there are some very strong regulations that govern how you can experience the Galapagos. So the cruise ships are only allowed to take guided excursions on shore in groups of no more than 10 people.
0: Wow.
1: So it's a really intimate experience, and that just heightens the whole encounter immeasurably.
0: Who was the Hollywood actor, Mike? You thought you got away with that one.
1: He was in a lot of what are they called? Those Hallmark movies. Those tragic C-grade Christmas movies.
0: Hey, yeah. They serve a purpose. They serve a purpose. Christmas programming. Now, tell me, so what do you actually do? Like, what's the... Because I think about 30,000 people live on the... are dispersed among the main Galapagos Islands. So what are you actually doing when you are there? A lot of snorkeling, I would think.
1: Yeah, snorkeling is very popular. Although, interestingly, even though it's right on the equator, the water is really cold,
0: right?
1: And it's just one of those quirks of nature. It's because of that Humboldt current that brings up the really cold water from Antarctica, and it just seems to make a beeline for the Galapagos. But you do need to wear a wetsuit, I have to say, when you go snorkeling in the Galapagos. But yeah, the fish life is absolutely extraordinary, and it's just the playful sense of the marine life, which is so amazing. You know, you'll have sea lions cavorting around you while you're snorkeling, hordes of tropical fish. So I went snorkeling off Santa Fe Island, which is particularly good because, yeah, you get like your little fish and then your big boy sea lions as well, all just swirling around you.
0: Do you see any tortoises? They're famous for the tortoises around there, aren't they, the Galapagos Islands?
1: Indeed, Emil. They talk about the big 15, actually, on the Galapagos when it comes to the wildlife.
0: The big 15? Yeah. Gee, that's greedy, isn't it?
1: No. I know, because Africa goes with the big 5.
0: Exactly.
1: But, the giant tortoises really are the stars of the show. And the best way, actually, to experience those boys and girls is actually to stay ashore on Santa Cruz Island. And a lot of the cruise ships allow you to mix and match the cruise experience with a land stay as well. So Santa Cruz Island is one of the few islands you can actually

0: But yeah, they are just astonishing.
1: Rumour has it, of course, the Galapagos famous for its history with Charles Darwin. But rumour has it that Charles Darwin had quite an interesting relationship with these tortoises, Mike.
0: Well, I was a curious George on this front, Emil. So I said to my guide, do people eat tortoise meat? And my guide said, well, Darwin did. So that sort of has stuck with him. But yeah, apparently when Darwin and his crew on the HMS Beagle, when they were out in the Galapagos doing all of their discoveries, they consumed 30 of them.
1: Yeah, well, I mean, apparently they're just mind-bendingly delicious, these tortoises. I remember reading reports that, you know, in the sort of 18th, 19th centuries, the explorers desperately tried to take live specimens of these tortoises back home to study them, but they were simply too yummy and they just ate them all on the way home. I'm presuming that you don't, the hotels and resorts don't have pickled tortoise on them in this 2026, Mike.
0: Well, it's funny you say that because I did inquire with a waiter at my hotel and got a bad look.
1: Right, yes. Quite rightly. But you were just doing research, Mike.
0: Oh, well, I was. I was trying to cover every base. But yeah, apparently back in the day, mariners ate about 200,000 giant tortoises and nearly brought them to the brink of extinction. Mm. So one of the amazing stories I heard was that with the HMS Beagle, Darwin and his mates, they decided they would take one home to the royal family. And it took six men to carry a giant tortoise onto the ship, tied up with rope and attached to poles. Mm. And one of them, called Harriet, actually lived out her last 20 years at Australia's zoo. And she only died a few years ago at the age of 179.
1: Is that the one? Because I remember reading some phenomenal statistic that was like, there is a giant tortoise that was owned both by Charles Darwin and Steve Irwin.
0: Yeah, that's it. That's
1: is that it? Wow.
0: Yeah. So yeah, Darwin took it back to Britain and then, I don't know why it ended up in Australia, but it did. Yeah. And yeah, 179 years.
1: That's incredible, isn't it? Mike, how affordable is a holiday to the Galapagos, please?
0: Good question. I actually thought the little small cruise ship I did was an incredibly good value. Mm-hmm. So I would say on a general rule of thumb basis, I would say look at about $700, $800 a day. But that covers everything, right? Mm. You probably only need to do a cruise for, I would say, 4 days and then tack on a couple of nights at a hotel on shore. And you will feel like you've had the complete experience. The sea lions, the other thing I must mention, Emil, the bird life is mind-blowing. Mm. And one of my favourite birds in the world are called blue-footed bobbies. Mm-hmm. They are cartoonishly colourful, mm-hmm. and they sort of act like clowns. They are just the most awesome, awesome birds. So, yeah, it's the sort of place that just keeps on giving. And you will have photos galore to last you a lifetime from 1 week on the Galapagos.
1: Mike Yardley, I'm just looking at blue-footed boobies, I think they're called. Blue-footed boobies, maybe it's pronounced Bobby, but it is two O's and a B. And gee, they're called blue-footed for a reason. That's a beautiful shade of blue, isn't it? It's a sort of a sky blue.
0: Yeah, you're right. They are boobies, by the way. I made a booby myself.
1: No, that's all right, man. That happens to the best of us. Mike Yardley, lovely chatting to you, Mike. Thanks for your time.
0: Cheers, man.
1: That is travel writer and journalist Mike Yardley. It's 2:21 here on Afternoons. Emil Donovan in for Jesse Mulligan this Wednesday. And Wednesday means easy eats here on Afternoons. Kelly Gibney is here to share a recipe which is light on time. Light on time but heavy on flavour. Sounds like my kind of recipe. And is with me in the studio in Auckland. Hey.
2: Hello.
1: How you doing?
2: Good.
1: Nice to see you.
2: Yeah, you too. Are you a tofu fan?
1: Yeah, I can be. I'm not very good at cooking it. I like having it cooked for me.
2: This is perfect.
1: I don't really know how to do it myself, though, you know?
2: This is the whole thing with this recipe. It was part of me discovering, I said in the intro to the recipe, that I realised in recent years that the best way to cook tofu, for years I was just marinating it in something, soy, whatever.
1: That's what I do.
2: Delicious things.
1: And it's not as flavourful as I feel it should be.
2: And then you chuck it in the pan. Yeah. But what you need to do is what we're going to do in this recipe, which is cut it up, sauté it over a really high heat with a bit of oil, unseasoned first, brown it up, firm it up, get it a bit crispy, and then coat it in a really yummy sauce.
1: Okay.
2: And it's very delicious.
1: Yum. Okay.
2: Yeah.
1: So today we are making, what's it called?
2: So these are tofu, getting ahead of myself, tofu, cashew and ginger lettuce cups. So a really beautiful sauté of tofu. There's some green beans in there, some carrots.

0: cashew nuts because I love cashew nuts and anything like this, I'll get them in there if, at any opportunity. And then going to serve it. It's a really, really yummy sauce, garlic, ginger, soy, hoisin, all the good stuff. And then serving it in lettuce cups. That's just really nice and fresh and easy and visually quite lovely. But you could also pop this over rice or noodles.
1: Great. Okay. So it's flexible in that kind of sense.
0: Yeah.
1: Just before we get to it, we've got a bit of time. I did want to ask you, what do you think are the most common mistakes people make when making tofu, when cooking tofu?
0: Well, I think one would be choosing the wrong kind of tofu. Yep. So you're buying silken tofu, mm-hmm. Which is the very soft, lovely kind of, it's like almost like a soft custard.
1: It's almost like a ricotta-ish.
0: Yeah, it's texture, really light and it's beautiful in soups. It's beautiful in agadashi tofu when it's got that light coating on it and it's a beautiful Japanese dish. But that's not going to be good for a stir fry. It's going to fall to pieces. Yep. It's going to look like scrambled eggs. So picking a firm or a silken based on your dish. And then I think this, what I've just said, which is I think it works best if you cook the tofu first and then put the sauce on.
1: Exactly.
0: If you marinate it in soy and honey and all your yummy stuff and then throw it in a pan, often it's going to end up a bit burnt. And there's this sort of slightly overcooked soy flavour. Mm. When soy hits too much heat that I don't really like. And then maybe the other mistake is just not using it enough. It's
1: right.
0: So versatile. Yeah. I have a recipe up on the RNZ website, which is a Mexican black bean chili, which you grate tofu and put it through to up. It's just got a really soft texture in there. It ups the protein content.
1: Wow.
0: And it's a really nice way of taking a vegetarian chili and adding another texture, adding a bit more nutrition. It's almost more versatile than people realise. And not just for vegetarians.
1: That sounds delectable. Okay, so we're making tofu, cashew and ginger lettuce cups. We have our ingredients. We have our, what sort of tofu are we using here?
0: So firm tofu for this.
1: Uh-huh.
0: Yeah, so shall I just get into the
1: recipe?
0: Okay, so first we're going to make our yummy sauce, get that bit out of the way. It's actually really easy, but it's one of those ones where you're going to be grabbing what feels like a million bottles out of your fridge. But it's all very easy and hopefully you'll have it on hand. So we're going to take 2 teaspoons of raw ginger that's finely grated, 4 garlic cloves, 2 tablespoons of hoisin sauce. Oyster sauce could work here too. It wouldn't be vegetarian, but it would be really yummy. 4 tablespoons of soy sauce, 2 teaspoons of sugar, 1 tablespoon of rice wine vinegar, 2 teaspoons of sesame oil, 4 tablespoons of water, and then we're going to take 2.5 teaspoons of corn flour, pop that in. That's just going to give you a lovely thick sauce that gives you that almost like takeaways glaze.
1: Mm.
0: So whisk that all together, set it aside until you need it. And then get your tofu. So take, I've said 600 grams. It's a decent amount of tofu. It's going to feed 4 people generously. Take your tofu and cut it into small cubes, kind of 1 to 2 centimetre cubes. Let's say 2 centimetre cubes, because we want to be able to put it into this lettuce cup and have it not be too large. Lay it out on paper towels for just a minute or two to get rid of that excess moisture. Mm. That means when it hits a hot pan, it's going to brown without sort of stewing. So dry it out a little bit. Then you want to heat a pan over a medium-high heat, add a nice generous drizzle of oil and add the tofu. Spread it out evenly and then don't touch it. Often people just, you get a pan, you put some stuff in it and people immediately want to start faffing with
1: you
0: it.
1: You want to move it around.
0: Yeah, but don't, just let it sit there. That's how it's going to brown. It's going to get that really nice coating and dry out. So just sit on your hands for 2 minutes and leave it there. Then give it a toss, give it another minute or so, not moving it in the pan, just to let it brown a little bit more, then set it aside. Then you're going to add another little drizzle of oil to the pan and take 200 grams of green beans that you've trimmed into 2 to 3 centimetre pieces. Let them hit that high heat. And just briefly, you just want to get a little bit of sizzle on there and retain that bit of crunch and the bright green flavour. Then take a couple of carrots that you've cut into matchsticks, pop those in the pan, just give them 30 seconds just to hit the heat, add that tofu back in, toss it all together, pop the sauce on, and then just give that 3 to 4 minutes tossing regularly until the sauce is nice and glossy and everything's piping hot. Mm-hmm. And then you're almost there. You're going to take it off the heat. You're going to stir through 3/4 cup of roasted unsalted cashews and 2 spring onions, the green parts, which you've sliced nice and thinly. Toss that through and then take some washed crisp lettuce leaves. You can spoon the tofu mixture into there, sprinkle it with sesame seeds, crispy shallots. It's all very delicious. And then as an added extra, if you want, I quite like serving it with a sauce made with mayo that I've squirted a little bit of sriracha or other hot sauce into. It's not traditional at all, but it is very delicious.
1: Does the kind of mayo matter? Do you like the QP mayo or Beast Foods?
0: That would be delicious, both of those. Yeah. I'm a nerdy make from scratch olive
1: Stop
0: oil
1: it,
0: mayo
1: really?
0: But you know, like, I'm a massive nerd, don't be like me. Make easy on yourself, buy one that tastes delicious and put some hot sauce in there.
1: Maybe try it once, try and make a mayonnaise once.
0: It's actually very, very easy.
1: Is it?
0: Yeah.
1: Is it easy? It's not easy to mess up as well. This is what I hear, is that you kind of have to be whispering the right incantation at the right time of year.
0: If you have 20 seconds I can tell
1: you. Yeah, go on.
0: So take a cup of light olive oil, take a whole egg, take 2 teaspoons of vinegar. Uh-huh. So what you want to do is get your stick blender and then a jug that's narrow, so your stick blender just kind of fits inside, probably the jug that came with your stick blender.
1: Okay.
0: Into the bottom of the jug, crack a whole egg and then put a couple of teaspoons of vinegar over the top, a white vinegar. It could be literally white vinegar, rice wine or apple cider. Pop that over the top. Generous sprinkle of salt on top of that. Take your cup of light olive oil, pop half of it on top, pour it on top, then take your stick blender, lay it over the top of the yolk, turn it on, and just very gently move it up and down, kind of 10 seconds, and it will start to thicken. Then pour the rest of the oil in, keep moving it up and down, it will thicken perfectly, you'll have mayo, you'll be so pleased. It's never failed for me.
1: 2 for the price of 1.
0: Yeah,
1: look at that.
0: There we go.
1: Love it. Thanks very much. Nice
0: Happy
1: to
0: Wednesday.
1: Talk to you. That's Kelly Gibney. And you can send a text to 2101. Text recipe. Just that word, though. Text the word recipe. Text the word R-E-C-I-P-E to 2101. And we will respond immediately with the link to the recipe for tofu, cashew and ginger lettuce cups. By the way, your tips for cooking tofu are coming in, picking up on what Kelly was talking about. Hi Emil, someone writes, a tip for cooking extra crispy tofu is to tear the tofu rather than cut it to increase the surface area and then lightly flour it or use cornstarch. Fry until extra crispy and then add your sauce. Delicious. Someone else is also suggesting boiling tofu before frying and marinating. But as you heard there, I don't know what I'm talking about when it comes to tofu, so try at your own risk. We've got bookmarks with Karen Rachtman coming up in a couple of minutes' time, but right now it is time for the news headlines.
2: Kia ora, Emil. I'm Evie Ashton. Workplace Relations Minister Brooke Van Velden is accusing New Zealand First of politicking over her planned health and safety at work overhaul, saying she had one meeting with Winston Peters' staff a month ago and they didn't suggest changes. Blue Bridge has cancelled more than half of its sailings tomorrow with heavy swells forecast through the Cook Strait. A former newspaper editor says the looming closure of Kaitaia's mill will be catastrophic for the town. And a Canterbury man has been given home detention for running illegal online lotteries that brought in more than $11 million. Those are the headlines on RNZ National. Our next full bulletin's at 3.
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1: All good. You're back on afternoons with Emil Donovan in Vegisi here on RNZ National. I was talking in the background there to Karen Rachtman, who is hurriedly distancing herself from the films and TV shows she has suggested for bookmarks. Nonetheless, we'll get the long and the short on that. It is time for bookmarks right now, where we get to know a prominent New Zealander a wee bit better by asking about their favourite things. And I am joined today by one of the most influential music supervisors in Hollywood, in the history of Hollywood, Karen Rachtman. Karen helped to shape the sound of some of the most iconic films of the 90s and 2000s, Reservoir Dogs, Pulp Fiction, Romeo and Juliet, the Baz Luhrmann one, Boogie Nights, Moulin Rouge, Clueless, many, many more. And these days, Karen spends her time between New Zealand and the US. She runs Mind Your Music, which helps composers and artists to navigate the music industry and to build careers. And it's such a pleasure to have you with me in the studio here in Auckland. Kia ora to you.
6: Kia ora. It's a pleasure to be here.
1: How far back, where does your relationship with New Zealand come from?
6: It's interesting because when you were describing the show are the bookends, and like it's New Zealanders, and I'm so happy I'm a New Zealander because I've been a citizen now, I think, 2 years or something like
1: that. Oh, is that right?
6: Yeah.
1: But so, you arrived here in your teen years?
6: Well, yes, I came here when I was 15 years old, being sent away from my mother to go live with my father, who was here, because I was a bad kid.
1: Really, is it?
6: And then I went to Takapuna Grammar School, and everybody was in uniforms, and I was like the quintessential Valley girl.
1: Yeah.
6: You know,
1: but
6: I knew,
1: you were like Cher, yeah.
6: Yeah. But I knew then, I wasn't quite like her. I knew then that, like, there was something about here. And I've just always come back, and I've just always known I wanted to live here. I just loved it. So I pretty much live here. This is home.
1: You got sent over here because you were bad.
6: I got sent over here because I was
1: What'd you do? Can you tell me?
6: Oh, I was bad. I was staying out all night. I was partying. I was, you know, I wasn't a good kid. I didn't go to school ever.
1: Oh, come on.
6: So,
1: you get sent to New Zealand. It sounds great, though, you know?
6: Yeah, it was an interesting... But when I got into school at Takapuna Grammar, like, the first day I had, like, jeans and lip gloss on, and they were like, no, next day you show up in your uniform and blah, blah, blah. And that was all new to me. But I realized, like, there was so much better of an education here.
1: Really?
6: Everybody was smarter. And people, I think, the kids were more immature, I thought, in a way, but in actuality, no, they were studying and having fun and being kids.
1: Right.
6: Know? And I made good friends. I have one really good friend that I still have from then. And I just, yeah, I loved it. So I came back, and actually my son, who was so kind to drive me over here in the rainy day, he lives here too. He's actually lived here longer.
1: Oh, wow.
6: I produced a movie. We came for the Dock Edge Festival. It was playing here. And I was like, you know, he was going to school in New York. And he, I don't know, he might have a different story. Like, I might be all wrong. But I think he wanted, like, more of a university feel. Right. It was right in the middle of the school. Mm. I think it was winter in New York City. But I was like, oh, come to New Zealand with me, you know, and check it out. And he checked out Auckland University. So he actually moved here first.
1: And you followed him.
6: And finished university here.
1: Look at that.
6: And then I would go back and forth a lot and ended up living here as well.
1: It's the family tradition to send your children to New Zealand.
6: Yeah.
1: Yeah, I like that.
6: Yeah.
1: Did you develop your musical taste while living in New Zealand, or had it already been sort of developed during your formative years?
6: Oh, I mean, I think, you know, in doing my lists, I think what I was listening to music-wise or seeing movies-wise are still... they're still formative. So as a little kid, I mean, you know, and my father was in the music business. So, you know, we'd get 45s all the time, like the same, now it doesn't happen, but, you know, physical things, but, you know, and I would just listen to vinyl and 45s all day and was developing it as a kid. And then, to be honest, the funny part of that story regarding New Zealand is when my mother's like, you're just going to go have to live with your father in New Zealand. And I knew of this band called Split Enz.
1: Right.
6: And I was like, that's cool. Split Enz are there. And so it was very funny. And when I was in Takapuna Grammar School, like, the dudes played at our high school one day. And, you know, and like, so it was cool. I love the New Zealand music. You know, it's a great music scene, man. It's great. And it's funny, actually, you were talking about my company, I think, mentioning Mind Your Music, and it's not really what it does, but I do a lot of that. I also have a conference and workshop that I put on here called Syncposium that is really for elevating the musicians in the music scene here in New Zealand to get more sync work and get more work composing, introducing people to composing. And I bring over a lot of music supervisors and executives from the U.S. and different countries to speak about music and media. And songwriters, and we do workshops, and we've brought in, you know, we've done the workshops, and like, I think our first or second year, we brought in like $1.8 million of work.
1: Wow.
6: Specifically,
1: wow, really?
6: Yeah, to musicians that came, the people that came to the workshop, you know, over the 2 years, I think, actually, who came to the workshop and did music for films, you know, I think... like Mahuia Bridgman Cooper is a composer that I've worked with over and over again, and Moniker, and just a lot of incredible new talent that, and so much great talent here. Anyway, sorry.
1: Can you tell me, what does a music supervisor do?
6: A music supervisor is the best job in the world, I have to say.
1: It sounds like it.
6: I mean, it's a lot of work sometimes, and sometimes it's not great. But really, everything that has to do with music, and it's absolutely different on every film, which is great. So if you're working on, you know, for instance, when I was working on Reservoir Dogs, you know, Quentin knew what songs he wanted really bad, and he didn't know how to get them. It was a really low-budget film.
1: Yeah.
6: So it was my job to figure out how we could afford them, get a record deal, you know, and I got to pick like a few of the songs, but really it was making sure his vision was met, and he didn't have any score in there, and making sure that he got the songs that he needed, and making the record deal, which ended up paying for that. That's how we paid for the music. So it's the business, but it's also creatively, you know, I've worked on a lot of SpongeBob movies. Uh-huh. So, you know, that's having, you know, getting the songs written before you animate, and who's going to write the songs, and getting demos together, and recording, and all the way through to the record. So, and it's finding a composer, and it's a lot of licensing. It's a lot of business. It's a lot of, you want songs, you getting all the rights, you know, to the songs and all that kind
1: and
6: of
1: sweet
6: stuff.
1: Talking the artist as well. Like, I remember there's a movie by Richard Linklater called Dazed and Confused, which of course has there's the Led Zeppelin song Dazed and Confused, they asked them for the rights to the song. They couldn't afford it. They had all money,
6: right?
1: And so they rang up Led Zeppelin and they said, "Can we?" And everyone agreed except for I think Jimmy Page. I think Jimmy Page was like, "Nah, ain't gonna happen. You can't afford me." And so they kind of had to let it go, which is a shame because it would have been so beautiful. But I mean,
6: it's a lot, especially when you're working on low budget films.
1: Yeah, I bet, yeah.
6: But and you know, when you're working, I'm sorry, I keep turning
1: around. No, you're right.
6: It's a lot of work, and you got to like know your rights and know and figure out. It was very interesting setting up shop in New Zealand because you deal with a whole set of people in America, and whatever country you work in, you have to license through that country.
1: Okay, yeah.
6: So we've done some Australia stuff, and we recently opened up a UK office that have been doing a lot of the UK, but it's like you got to meet all the new people that you deal with, who you go to when you're looking for songs too, like who's going to be your inside source that you can trust to get you new music and old music and give you good deals where necessary and get licenses done quickly. It's a lot of work. Okay. Licensing is it's the most administrative part of the job.
1: You're in with Bookmarks. You've brought along with you movies and books and TV shows that you're going to talk about, and also some songs. And so I thought now might be a nice time to play your first song. It feels appropriate to start with Harry Nilsson, Think About Your Troubles. What do you love about this?
6: First of all, Harry Nilsson is like my all-time favorite songwriter, and I used to listen to him when I was a kid. And this song is like an introduction to like what I guess people like call meta today. You know, that like everything is, you know, like you have a trouble and it becomes, it's the world, and it's not the only thing in the world. You know, you're a little speck in the world, and you have to think that everything happens. I'm not describing it very well, but I think if we play that song and you listen to it, you'll understand.
1: Let's do it. This is Harry Nilsson, Think About Your Troubles.

0: Our international. Think About Your Troubles, Harry Nilsson, the choice of Karen Ruchtman, who is my guest today for Bookmarks. Let's talk about movies. One of your picks, one of your film picks, it's a New Zealand movie. It's Boy. Why have you included this?
1: I think it's funny because when I was picking my favorite movies, I realized these connections where I seem to be drawn to these movies, except for one, I think, that I picked, with young boys in them. And it's funny because I've raised two grown men who were young boys.
0: Who were young boys once.
1: Yeah. And yes, and also, you know, like relationships with their family and their father and who's your hero and are they a hero? And, you know, like the way that, you know, his father was not his hero, but he was his hero. And it was just heartwarming and funny. And the soundtrack was great. And it just, it was very, I think I saw it much later than it came out. And it was just being new in New Zealand. It felt so New Zealand and the things that were universal about it. But yet I felt like in, you know, like this part of like the New Zealand culture. I don't know. I think, funnily enough, that's my favorite, not that it's funny, but it's my favorite Taika movie.
0: Yeah. I would say so too, personally. Yeah.
1: But most people say, I mean, if they're looking at the earlier stuff, The Hunt for the Wilder People, but I like them all.
0: Yeah.
1: I like, you know, like...
0: He's a great director. He's a great artist, I think, Taika Waititi.
1: Yeah.
0: And I was saying to you off here before that, that you know, I feel like perhaps the involvement in the kind of Marvel universe, in some ways, maybe in some people's minds, detracts from the true artistry that he has as a filmmaker.
1: And I'm a really bad, like, modern-day film watcher. Like, I've never seen any of the Marvel movies.
0: I wondered whether, like, how, do you watch a lot of films?
1: I'm not very good at it. I mean, I do, like, I've been watching TV lately, you know, I've been watching a lot of TV, but you go through phases, right? My kids, man, they see every movie. And I see the movies I work on over and over and over and over again.
0: Well, yeah. I mean, how does it work when you're working as a music supervisor on a film? So have you got you watch through the film with no music or with placeholder music?
1: It's always different. You know, it depends on if you're working on an animated movie, the music comes first, you know, because as the script, because they're going to have to sing to the things and find the temp score. So you're sort of helping out with what's the score going to be before they hire the composer, before the composer comes on, what's the vibe that the director and producer are looking at and musical director. And it's a good split of creative and administrative and negotiating and knowing people.
0: And knowing people.
1: I bet. But it's one of my favorite parts of a job, I think, or it's fun when you can put, you know, you pick songs. It's great fun and old songs. And it's fun when you can get a director's vision. That's the most important thing. Right. And he feels like, or that she feels like, oh, you've got this, you know. I don't know.
0: Speaking of the interplay of sort of songs and sort of pictures on screen, another New Zealand pick that you've got, this is a TV pick, is Flight of the Conchords.
1: Yes, yes. I just finished binge watching that recently again.
0: Uh-huh.
1: And I think and watching it again is like, I watched it so long ago and then just watched it again. Like, there was just so much more to love about it. Like, just the silliest things, like the fabric, Murray's office, that every day, every episode, the poster on the wall changes.
0: Right, yeah.
1: You know, just like everything. But I mean, just the dialogue and just, they're so great and they're the best songwriters. And I get to work with Brett a lot, being a music supervisor, which is amazing, and just how clever those songs are and how many they wrote and how perfect they are. Just in the quirkiest, most unexpected ways, everything is perfect in that show, I think.
0: How do you find new music and new musicians in terms of scoring and composing?
1: One of my favorite ways to do it is this conference the conference and workshop I have here in New Zealand, you know, because through the workshop, I've met just some of the most incredible songwriters. But look, every record label wants to be, you know, your friend, you know, like, and publishers. So it's you from every movie you work on, because really, ultimately, you're working for somebody else. Mm. You're trying to get somebody else's vision. So they'll say, you know, I'm looking for this kind of thing here and I need it to do this. And then it's, or I like, they'll introduce me to artists that they must have that I didn't know of. And, you know, composers will be different ways. So I get sent everything and I go see shows a lot. I've always been a huge fan of music. I think you obviously have to be. I mean, everybody is, right? Everybody's a fan of music, but I'm very passionate about it.
0: It's interesting. You've worked a lot with Quentin Tarantino. You mentioned this earlier on. And I think I'm right in saying it might be different now, but I don't think he has ever had a film scored. It's almost always brought in.
1: He has.
0: Has he?
1: Yeah, he did. Well, it's funny because when I worked with him on Reservoir Dogs and Pulp Fiction, and then I worked with him on a movie called Four Rooms, which was a four different directors.
0: Yeah.
1: Do you know about it?
0: Another one, yeah.
1: And a band called Combustible Edison did the score.
0: Right, okay.
1: And Mark Mothersbaugh sort of produced it. But he didn't. And Paul Thomas Anderson, I did Boogie Nights. Like, he didn't have any score in that. But then Quentin, my assistant, became... See, it's always good if this job sounds interesting, you know, become somebody's assistant and a coordinator, because all my people who've worked for me have gone on to do it. But she became Quentin's music supervisor.
0: Right.
1: And she did... What was the movie where RZA did the score?
0: Yeah, Kill Bill. Kill Bill 1 and 3. I think this is some of the most unbelievable soundtracks. Fantastic.
1: Yeah. So it's and it's fun, you know, working with a director like Paul Thomas Anderson or Quentin Tarantino, where they have, I want this, and your job is just to get them that. And then they go, oh, can you find me this there? And you feel like, so like, okay, I have one song to find in this movie.
0: Yeah.
1: But, and it's super fun when you find the right one and they're happy.
0: Let's have another song.
1: Okay.
0: Let's have something by The Waitresses. The Waitresses, new wave band. Why'd you pick this?
1: Oh, because it's funny. I guess I was feeling very... looking back at my life kind of thing when I was making this list. And this song was like, with music and with movies, it very much, it gives you something like, they get me. This song gets me. This song is me. You know, like, it's okay, like, to be independent. Like, I had bad relationships and I could make it on my own. And I just felt like I related to it so much, this song, of being like, I'm independent. And, you know, it's just a silly, she was great a songwriter, and it just fun punk songs about that I could totally 100% relate to and vibe on and dance to.
0: Love it. This is by The Waitresses. It's called No Guilt.

0: NZ National. No Guilt by The Waitresses. The choice of my guest for Bookmarks, Karen Ruxman, one of the great music supervisors in cinema history. Do you know who I think probably would have quite, the Waitresses probably would have quite liked? Dorothy Parker.
1: Yeah, yeah. Well, should we talk about that?
0: Let's talk about that. Yeah, one of your books that you nominated the collector Dorothy Parker.
1: It's funny, and I didn't realize these themes until I had this interview.
0: Right, really?
1: You know, of like the things that I picked, and I was like, wow, these are interesting themes, because I really wasn't a reader, right, and still am not a good reader. Mm. And actually, it's actually like I just don't read anything unless it like grabs me, you know? And short stories are great for me, and poems. And I don't even know how I found Dorothy Parker, but I felt like I was always in these like falling madly in love with boys and they wouldn't love me and I was on my own, and just reading about her life at the Algonquin table. Yeah. I don't know if you know about in New York, but it was like that I felt like I was okay,
0: right,
1: with being pathetic. You know, like she would write these pathetic poems. Like she had one poem called The Telephone, and it just goes on and on about what's going through a woman's mind as she's waiting for the phone to ring. Mm. And where she goes, it's okay, he's going to call, you know, he's going to call. I mean, it's much more, but it's such a funny thing where just all the different thoughts that go on through your head, you know, where you feel like, God, I'm not crazy, you know, or other people are crazy too, or obsessive, and just, you know, and about how people are, what was the name? The Big Blonde. She had this like story about, just how people aren't who they act like they are. Right. Really, like this woman's so insecure, and
0: everyone's putting on a face,
1: and everybody's putting on a face. Yeah, so it's just.
0: But she was also kind of, she was tough and witty,
1: and
0: smart, right?
1: Oh yeah, like, she hung out like with all.
0: She
1: the
0: mixed it with
1: men.
0: The boys.
1: Yeah,
0: hard
1: yeah,
0: out.
1: Yeah, yeah, yeah. She did. Like I wish, like that would have been great. Like I remember going to New York, and I wanted to go to the Algonquin Hotel just to imagine, like, yeah, Bernard Shaw. Even though I'm not a big reader, I would read a little bit of all these great writers, yeah, you know, and just to, even if I didn't quite get it, just seeing them. And she was one of them. She was one of the greats of that time. And she just had a great life, and she was mean and witty and funny and would write. Like, she was kind of like, in a way, when you think about the rap artist today, you know, she was kind of like, she would do diss. She would diss
0: totally,
1: people.
0: Totally.
1: Like, big time. Like, A.L. Milne, who wrote Winnie the Pooh.
0: A.L. Milne.
1: Yeah. She was always like writing like bad reviews of his stuff, you know? So, yeah, I just really, and it was good because you could get like good little short nuggets, you know? You didn't have to get too lost in something long.
0: There's a New Zealand poet called Fleur Adcock, who also did it was quite specialised in writing cutting poems.
1: Oh, really? Yeah, which, oh, really? Wow. I'll have to check them out.
0: Might quite like her.
1: When was she around?
0: Fleur Adcock. Is she still alive, Fleur Adcock? If not, up until she'd be in her 90s now if she is still around. I'm not 100% sure, but there's a wonderful poem that she wrote called "Advice to a Discarded Lover," which it's worth seeking out. Karen, we've just a couple of minutes left. Let me ask you this: if you could bring anything from LA to New Zealand, what would it be?
1: Okay, well, I'll tell you the Trader Joe's. What's the name of the sushi place? Now I forgot the name of the sushi place.
0: Okay.
1: Trader Joe's, Din Tai Fung, Chinese
0: Fung,
1: food.
0: Yeah, yeah, yeah.
1: And I forgot the name of the sushi place. do you have it there?
0: I've got In-N-Out Burger, Trader Joe's,
1: In-N-Out Burger.
0: Din Tai Fung, and Sugarfish.
1: Sugarfish is the name of the sushi place. Yeah, I think those, and you know, more family and friends, but I've got a lot here and happy here.
0: I love it.
1: Yeah.
0: It's been so nice hanging out with you. Let's go to the Pips with your third and final song. And, wow, you can't go wrong with Bowie, can you?
1: No, no.
0: Why did you choose this?
1: So, well, because I think, you know, I when I heard this song, like, I was like, I want to be, when I become a parent, I want to be like that. That's how I want, you know, like my love song to my children. And it's funny because I was talking to my older son on the phone who works with me. He's in LA. And I was like, oh, I need to pick a third song. And he's like, pick Kooks. You always used to play Kooks for us. And it's kind of like, you know, your ode to your children and how, you know, you're not perfect. You're different, but you want to do everything right by them. Of course, you don't always, but the sentiment is
0: you
1: there.
0: You want to.
1: Yeah. And David Bowie's the best. So.
0: Karen Ruxman, really nice hanging
1: out
0: with you. Thank you.

0: RNZ News at 3 o'clock. Good afternoon. Ahimarie, I'm Evie Ashton. Parliament Speaker has referred the question of whether officials misled Parliament to the Privileges Committee. During a March Select Committee hearing, senior officials at the Ministry for Business, Innovation and Employment failed to reveal a $35 million IT project had been axed in November. Labour MP Phil Twyford and the Education and Workforce Committee itself both raised it as a matter of privilege. Speaker Gerry Brownlee responded this afternoon.
1: The Speaker's role in such matters is to determine whether the facts alleged could amount to a breach of privilege or a contempt of the House. I find that a question of privilege does arise and that the question stands referred to the Privileges Committee.
0: The Public Service Commission has also launched an investigation which will be led by top lawyer Michael Herron KC. An Auckland police officer has appeared in court this afternoon, charged with possessing objectionable material including a rape image, child sexual exploitation material and bestiality. He's one of three officers charged in the wake of the Jevon McSkimming scandal. McSkimming, the former deputy commissioner, resigned after child sexual exploitation and bestiality material were found on his work devices. The officer appearing in Monaco District Court this afternoon, a man in his 60s, was facing 11 charges dated between May 2023 and May 24. He's been granted name suppression and will reappear in August. This morning, another officer, Matthew Rogers, appeared on possession of objectionable material, charges opting not to pursue name suppression. A Canterbury man behind the country's biggest illegal lottery has received a community-based sentence. Wairiki McElroy Jones and his company Jones LRC Limited were sentenced at the Christchurch District Court today for running online lotteries that brought in more than $11 million. The Department of Internal Affairs laid charges against both McElroy Jones and the company in May 2024 for organising illegal gambling and profiting from the lotteries. Judge Neave sentenced him to 6 months community detention and 250 hours community service this morning. The Public Services Minister is rejecting criticism the government hasn't put a lot of thought into its plans to cull the public service. Labour's criticising the government for not specifically ruling out cuts to roles it says are frontline services, like border security or teams dealing with child exploitation. Paul Goldsmith says Labour's just looking for stories.
2: You can look at particular little units throughout, and that is the process that department heads will go through. We've sent our clear expectation that we're not focusing on frontline activities. People like police and doctors and nurses are not part of this process, but within each department there'll be particular lines that they'll need to draw.
0: Labour's public service spokesperson Camilla Balich says these are people that manage real and prevalent risks to the country. Police are warning commuters on Auckland's southern motorway to expect delays this afternoon, with the port link to the road at Grafton closed. They say a pedestrian has been critically injured. New Zealand Rugby says none of the parties who wanted to acquire Moana Pacifica's licence committed any capital. The national body confirmed today that Moana Pacifica has been cut from next year's Super Rugby competition. Moana was placed into liquidation in May, with the club owing $8.2 million. NZR Chief Financial Officer Chris Kinraid says upfront capital was the fundamental requirement, but none of the interested parties had that.
3: In the absence of confirmed capital, we cannot take that risk in a competition and to take this forward. I mean, how long do you draw that out for? We have a competition that has to get finalised.
0: Chris Kinraid says the door is still open beyond 2027. And the telecommunications lines company Chorus says 2,300 of its customers in Auckland have been affected by a fibre network outage. The internet outage in and around Ponsonby has been ongoing since this morning. A Chorus spokesperson says they're estimating internet won't be fully restored until after 5 o'clock tomorrow morning. They say crews are working as quickly as possible in challenging weather conditions and they're prioritising vulnerable customers. They haven't confirmed what caused the outage, but that they're having to repair extensive damage. That's the news. Koina ngā pitapita kōrero. A short forecast and a mountain forecast are next.
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0: The forecast ahead of the short forecast ahead of the mountain forecast from Met Service to midnight Thursday. Northland to Taranaki, rain from Auckland to Waitomo today. Showers elsewhere, sometimes heavy, apart from thunderstorms that are possible about Northland and Auckland today. Coromandel, Bay of Plenty and the Central High Country, spells of rain with some heavy falls. Downpours and thunderstorms possible about the coast until early tomorrow. From Gisborne to Wairarapa, also from Whanganui to Wellington. Scattered rain this afternoon, persistent and heavy at times tomorrow. Marlborough, Nelson and Buller, rain at times, possibly heavy. Snow to 400 metres in Marlborough tomorrow. Grey to Fiordland, rainy spells, clearing to fine tomorrow. Canterbury, rain on and off and on. Snow to 400 metres tomorrow morning and afternoon. Otago and Southland, occasional rain easing to isolated showers tomorrow afternoon. And Chatham Islands, some cloud, showers tonight and tomorrow morning. Now the mountain forecast to midnight Thursday. For the North Island, rain at times, some heavy with snow lowering to 1,000 metres about the Tararua Ranges on Thursday afternoon. Winds are gale to severe gale northerlies, turning gale to severe gale southerlies Thursday morning or afternoon. The freezing level is 2,400 metres, lowering to 1,300 metres in the south and west on Thursday afternoon. Turning to the South Island, Kahurangi National Park, spells of rain with heavy falls, easing Thursday morning. Nelson Lakes National Park and Kaukoura Ranges to Auraki Mount Cook. Rain, possibly heavy, falling as snow from Wednesday evening. Mount Aspiring and Fiordland National Parks. Showers falling as snow tonight. Snow showers clearing about Mount Aspiring this evening, then elsewhere by Thursday afternoon. Winds are northerly gale in exposed places, but strong southwesterlies south of Mount Cook on Wednesday. On Thursday, everywhere turns southwesterly in the morning with severe gale in exposed places. And finally, the freezing level is 2,100 metres, sloping down to 1,100 metres in the south, then lowering to 1,200 metres. On Thursday morning in the south, however, the freezing level is 700 metres. The time is 7 minutes past three, and you're on Afternoons with Emile Donovan.
7: Hey, man, who's that cat coming down the street?
8: I don't know, but it sounds to me like that whistling man with the bone.
7: Sure having himself a ball.
9: It's called Georgia Brown. It's an old jazz song, 1925 it was written. So it's 101 years old, this song. Then since 1952, Sweet George Brown has, this version of it anyway, performed by Brother Bones, has been the theme song for the Harlem Globetrotters. And we're playing that because a bit later on this hour, I'm going to be speaking to Max Pierce from the 2026 Harlem Globetrotters, all about, playing and performing for a living, but also the broader importance of play. No matter your age, the importance of being able to be playful and creative and not just getting stuck in the mud, as it were. That's coming up at about 25 past three. And we also have music critic Diane Swan, who's in the studio with me right now. And we're going to be playing and talking about some Delaney Davidson in a couple of minutes as well on Afternoons. Emile Donovan in for GC Mulligan this Wednesday. But before we get to all of that, we have a riddle to solve. And, gee, some fabulous guesses for today's riddle. It's been really, really excellent and wonderful seeing the creative interpretations of the riddlers, clues today. Let me read them for you. Clue number one was, I am by definition from on high. Your mortal lifespans mean nothing to me. Pathetic, meaningless. You think in days, months, years, but I develop over decades, centuries, even millennia. I was a terrible beauty to your forebears, admired and feared in equal measure, and I may even send you off in pursuit of a pot of gold. That was clue number one. Clue number two read, even now, people travel thousands of kilometres just to experience me in person. There are a lot of me in New Zealand, way too many to count, especially in Fiordland. Sometimes you give me names. In fact, the name of my most famous iteration, way over on the other side of the world, isn't too far off a special kind of gentleman's medication. Some extremely creative guesses coming through. And I applaud your non-linear thinking. So well done, everybody who had a go. Abby's on the line. Kia ora, Abby.
10: Kia ora, how are you?
9: I'm pretty good, Abby. How are you doing?
10: Not too bad.
9: You're in Fielding, is that right?
10: I am. It's a little bit wet and miserable here today, I must say. But usually it's a lovely place to be.
9: And the E is still before the I.
10: A person's name, not an expanse of meadow.
9: I love it. It's one of the great journalism hubs of New Zealand, Fielding, if I recall correctly. Ben Thomas is from there. My old boss, Sarah Robson, as well. Aaron Smith as well, the pride of Fielding. A great town of New Zealand, I would say.
10: Absolutely. Underrated by many.
9: Now, Abby, when does the penny drop for you as to...
10: When it was the chasing after gold, I did think something that's creating rainbows, and then I kind of got to water spray, and then the next bit that was around people travelling and there being lots in New Zealand, I thought, that'll be it. The rhyming with Viagra and Niagara.
9: All right. Okay. Now, Abby, just before we get to the answer, I feel like maybe we need a wee soundtrack for this. So, you know, maybe we could hit play on a little something. Abby, what's the answer to today's riddle, please?
10: A waterfall.
9: It is a waterfall. Is this the best song about waterfalls?
10: Probably. Well, it's my era, so I would say yes, yeah. But it also makes me cringe slightly, I must say.
9: Abby, embrace the cringe, I say. The Stone Roses had a good song called Waterfall as well, but there you go. Abby, you are 100% right. It is Waterfalls. That is what the Riddler was thinking of. Congratulations to you, soon to be the proud owner of an afternoon's tote bag. Thanks for listening.
10: Wonderful.
9: Thanks for playing. Have a great afternoon.
10: Thank you very much. Bye-bye.
9: That's Abby in Fielding. Still with the EI and soon to be the proud owner of an afternoon's tote bag. 12 minutes past 3 is the time, and that means it's time to check in with one of our roster of wonderful musical critics. Today, Diane Swan is bringing us the latest from local legend Delaney Davidson, who has a new album out Friday and is with me in the studio here in Auckland. Kia ora.
11: Hello, Emil.
9: How do you feel about TLC's song Waterfalls?
11: I love it.
9: It's great.
11: And also the Stone Roses one.
9: Ah, that's good too.
11: I have no cringy feelings about that one in particular. Right. Okay. I just think it's great.
9: Let go of guilty pleasures, I say.
11: Just what's guilty about music?
9: It's nothing. It's just pleasure.
11: Get
9: music.
11: Rid of the guilt.
9: Totally. Embrace the pleasure. Get rid of the guilt. Speaking of pleasure, Delaney Davidson and you, is this a beautiful, blossomed, shining plant, flower of a relationship?
11: I did wonder what you were going to
9: say. I thought as well, as I better choose my words carefully here. I've gone down a cul-de-sac. Yeah.
11: I have known Delaney for a long time. Uh-huh. We have performed in shows together at such places as the Wine Cellar and larger area, you know, places like the Civic with the first Live Rust show we did. Mm-hmm. We played together a lot. We've seen each other a lot, and he's an amazing musician.
9: Yeah.
11: Yeah.
9: Real amazing human, really,
11: yeah,
9: eh?
11: Yeah. He's, I would say, he's a good catalyst, you know. He's one of these people, there's certain people that are really good to be around because they push you into doing things and they say, nah, do that, try that. You know, they're always kind of thinking about different ways to do things. And Delaney is definitely one of those humans.
9: This album, it's called Baby Heavyweight. It's his 11th studio album, and as always, he has sort of surrounded himself and taken it upon himself to bring the talent out of other people as well. So who is he working with here?
11: This is his second album with Mark Perkins, otherwise known as Merck, who also you would know, who he's worked a lot with Marlon Williams. Mm. This album, he's got a lot of co-writes because Delaney's a great collaborator. But on this album, he has people that he's collaborated with in the past on their albums. They've written with him on this album, which is his 11th, and it's called Baby Heavyweight is the album. But so this time he's co-written with Komi, Barry Saunders, Marlon Williams, Sean Wheeler, who's an LA West Coast skate punker, Tammy Nielsen, and Pierre Omer, who's a singer-songwriter from Switzerland. So it's an amazingly diverse album. It's a lot more beaty and still has that kind of country noir thing going on, and he's still making deals with the devil. And he's got this character that runs throughout the album. But I think this album, he's actually maybe it's the character in his album that's revealing their heart a little bit more, but to me this is probably Delaney's most emotionally kind of open album. And there's a little bit of vulnerability in there, some actual love songs, hard-on-sleeve stuff. And also musically it's a lot more full. There's a lot of band stuff, a lot of different instruments. But I'm sure that people probably would have heard the lead single, which is Baby Heavyweight, so I chose not to play that. I wanted to play an album track first, one of these ones that is a little bit more open and emotional.
9: Yeah, what are we going
11: to
9: hear?
11: I wanted to play Holy Slave, and this one features Marlon Williams as well as Delaney.
9: Love it. Take it away.

0: Barons International. That's Holy Slave from Delaney Davidson's upcoming album, 11th album. Diane Swan, who recommended that song and is here to review that album, I've written down three things about that.
1: Mm-hmm.
0: It's my first time listening to it. The three things are crisp drums, lush, quite lush production.
1: Very lush.
0: And there's such a beautiful, interesting juxtaposition of voices there. It's not quite sandpaper and silk, but do you know what I mean?
1: Yeah, Marlon and Delaney together are just magical.
0: Yeah.
1: I really love in the middle of the song where both the voices raise up and it takes you to the sort of peak of the song. It's just so great. And also the lap steel, so beautiful, so emotive. You're going to call me a liar because I just said it's more upbeaty and loud and blah, blah, blah. And
0: that, it is in its way,
1: though,
0: right?
1: I just played that song. But there's so many songs. It's a really great, dynamic and diverse album. There's at times I feel some of the songs remind me I'm in the desert with, and it's kind of like a little bit Queens of the Stone Age.
0: Right, yeah.
1: And then there's other songs like the one that we've just heard. I'm just really looking forward to having a physical copy of this record. Mm-hmm. And it's one I think that will be lasting for a long time.
0: I love how he keeps his New Zealand accent as well. The ruler of it all.
1: It's so good.
0: That's so good, isn't it? Yeah, it's great.
1: We should all do it.
0: We should all do it. What are we closing out with, please?
1: Well, I wanted to play Tumbleweed because that's going to be an example of that uppiness and beatiness. And this is featuring Comi, and it's just so great.
0: Cool. And, of course, Delaney at Plus Archange will be touring this record extensively. And I think that the dates for that are actually out. But Diane Swan, really nice talking to you. Thank you very much for coming in. And this is Tumbleweed by Delaney Davidson.

0: RNZ National, Tumbleweed by Delaney Davidson from the album Baby Heavyweight. It is not out yet, to all of the people texting and saying, where can I find this song? It is not out yet. It is coming out on Friday, and it's going to be great as well. It's 25 past three here on Afternoons. Emil Donovan in for Jesse Mulligan. Wallace is along shortly with the pre-panel, but right now we're going to talk a bit about play, which is not simply the opposite of work. It's not something frivolous that we grow out of when our school days are over. Some of our best ideas, our strongest connections and most memorable lessons happen when we are playing, and that's a lesson Max Pierce has not only learned but lived. He is an artist, an activist, and a member of the Harlem Globetrotters basketball team. He spent years entertaining audiences all around the world with his basketball tricks and comedy and showmanship. But there is a deeper belief behind that, that creativity and curiosity and play are powerful tools for human innovation and connection. The Globetrotters, by the way, are going to be touring New Zealand in July. And Max Pierce joins me now. Max, kia ora to you. Thanks so much for taking the time to talk.
1: Thank you so much for having me. I appreciate it.
0: You have the most amazing story. Tell me about you and basketball. When do you first fall in love with basketball?
1: Oh, man. Basketball was introduced to me in, I want to say, the third grade by my parents. They brought me this tiny indoor basketball hoop, like this like little $100 plastic basketball hoop that I distinctly remember just kind of getting familiar with the game with.
0: When did your growth spurt happen out of interest? Like, how tall are you now, and when did you really, really sort of grow?
1: What's funny is I'm really not that tall in relation to my teammates. I'm 6 feet tall exactly. Yeah. I would say my growth spurt probably happened, I don't know, I want to say like late high school.
0: Yeah.
1: Is when I got close to wherever I am now.
0: Right, but there was no extreme kind of moment where everybody around you was like, wow, this guy, because 6 feet, as you say, that's not that tall in the world of professional basketball. There was no kind of moment,
1: right,
0: where everybody around you was like, whoa, this guy could be something in basketball.
1: Yeah.
0: Because he's super, super tall, he's got these physical attributes, so let's really kind of big him up.
1: Yeah, no, I think there can certainly be a growth spurt in other facets. I think my most significant spurt of growth was probably from, I would say, my last year of high school until my second year of college.
0: Huh.
1: And the way in which I grew was more so from an athletic standpoint.
0: Right.
1: And my vertical jump standpoint.
0: Yeah.
1: That's where I experienced the most growth at one, you know, span of time.
0: And so I wonder too whether that links into maybe kind of what the themes of what we're getting in, of what we're going to get into, because you know, there are some people in basketball who enjoy tremendous physical gifts, but but players of your kind of profile, you really have to rely on your skills and your technique and your
1: most
0: own creativity,
1: definitely.
0: Right?
1: Yeah, absolutely. I think the the creativity part has always been something that I was crafting, as well as the skill part, I could definitely say was kind of a byproduct of just experimenting creatively. You just start to acquire new skills that you may not have if you just, you know, kind of stick within the confines of whatever your coaches are trying to get you to do. So yeah, skill and creativity definitely make up for the void in size in comparison to some of my peers on the court.
0: Your high school coaches seem to have a kind of interesting attitude towards basketball, emphasizing kind of discipline and sort of workmanlike kind of. It seems like they kind of sapped the joy out of it a little bit for you, and you kind of had to rediscover that for yourself.
1: Definitely, definitely, and I think that's a very common experience with basketball players. I think a lot of guys, you know, like, people don't all have the same personality type. And sometimes it doesn't require a specific delivery, a very intense delivery, in order for the player or the, you know, the kid to get the point and to learn the lesson from that coach. And I was one of those kids that didn't need a super duper strict or intense or restrictive, you know, explanation or delivery from my coaches in order to understand what I needed to do.
0: I'm speaking to Max Pierce from the Harlem Globetrotters. More from that chat coming up after these news headlines.
2: Kia ora, Emil. I'm Evie Ashton. Pike River mine disaster families have rallied outside Parliament, urging MPs to reject a bill that would shake up health and safety laws. An Auckland police officer has appeared in court on 11 charges of possessing objectionable material, including a rape image, child sexual exploitation and bestiality. Parliament's Privileges Committee will look at whether officials misled MPs over a failed $35 million IT project. And Met Service has issued a strong wind warning for Wellington from around 8 o'clock tomorrow night, with damaging gusts likely to hit Wellington City, Hutt Valley and Porirua. Those are the headlines on RNZ National. Our next full bulletin's at 4 in Checkpoint with Karen McCarthy.
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0: Thank you, Evie Ashton. It is 28 and a bit to 4 here on RNZ National, and I am talking to Max Pierce about the importance of playing, even as adults.
5: It's an interesting balance, isn't it? Because, of course, you know, the point of sport, especially when you're young, is to have fun and to form relationships and to learn what it's like to play in a team. But at the same time, there is a sport industry, and coaches are paid on in terms of results, and so you know they want to win, when actually the point of course is the development of people and the development of skills, right?
1: That's an excellent point. I think obviously winning is up there in terms of the list of, you know, things that people are there to do. It if it's not at the top of the list, it's second. I think as it relates to youth sports, the priority should be the development rather than solely winning.
5: Mm.
1: I think that winning has blinded the vision of the coaching culture, especially in like highly competitive leagues, or that goes for any age, you know, AAU, whether that's, you know, elementary school, middle school, high school, you know, and so on and so forth.
5: You said in your TED talk that play is the most important ingredient in every person and every industry's evolution. Can you just elaborate a bit on that? What kind of brought you to that conclusion?
1: Absolutely. I think play gives you a perspective that you can't really see anything from otherwise if you're not open to experimenting with, you know, the boundaries of whatever it is that you are operating within. You know, whatever the constructs of the fields that, you know, we all are respectively in, those boundaries look like that because people before us have playfully approached them in a way, you know, that kind of breeds expansion and improvement. You know, I think if you look at something a little bit too strictly, you don't even attempt to go near what it's like to maximize, you know, what that offers.
5: Mm. Like, what do you see a playful mindset as kind of being? I mean, you talked about risk-taking there and sort of boundary-pushing. Is that what you mean by play, the sort of the experimentation of a controlled environment?
1: Absolutely. And I think there's a way, and I think play is a great word for it because, you know, the baseline for that is in a safe way or in an important in an important way that comes from a good place. Like, obviously, you don't want to experiment with boundaries that will compromise people's well-being. But at the same time, you do want to experiment with boundaries that could improve people's well-being. And I think that's the transferable part to any industry, you know, is that like rules are meant to be updated and improved, and play is the ingredient that allows you to to play with them in such a way where, you know, that environment can get better, even better.
5: Why do you think so many adults lose touch with play?
1: I think part of what we've stigmatized about being an adult, it almost feels like you have to lose your element of play. I think we've stigmatized the essence of play to be exclusively for children or for youth. And I think play is something that should stick with you for your entire life. You know, so it doesn't have to be something that you lose, you know, once you get to a certain age. I think there's certainly an adult way to approach things in a playful mindset. I think a lot of things that we do, especially, you know, when you look at like the corporate world, I think business can be so high pressure and high stakes that it feels like there's no room for play. I also think from a more like scientific standpoint, play allows you to reduce stress while also like kind of reducing the anxiety and the pressure that comes with, you know, working in high stakes environment. And when you don't have as much anxiety about something, you can move a little bit more confidently, more sure-footedly, and a little bit more freely.
5: That's interesting. I mean, you know, there might be people out there who heard that though, thinking, well, that's easy for him. That's easy for Max to say. He plays basketball for the Harlem Globetrotters. You know, they might be thinking, I'm an auditor, and that's an area where you don't want to be that playful, auditing some big company's records.
1: Right.
5: Playfulness
1: right.
5: can actually be, you know, a pretty dangerous thing in that kind of world.
1: Yeah. I think my response to that would be, you know, there are some structures where play, you know, can be applied in a different way. Yeah. Maybe, you know, for an auditor, that playful approach is more so tailored towards the workspace and the work environment in which they operate with their colleagues, where they play in that realm in order to keep the stress and the anxiety and the pressure of something like auditing, you know, as low as possible.
5: Yeah.
1: So that, you know, like people don't make mistakes from being under tremendously high pressure.
5: Yeah, exactly.
1: And people are enjoying the jobs that they do.
5: Yeah, using play to kind of facilitate a mindset that helps you work.
1: Right, exactly. Which ultimately does help the product that you're working on. But it, you know, it doesn't necessarily have to be directly applied to what you're working on.
5: I want to talk a bit about your grandma, because there was a time in your life when you needed someone to help you to take your education seriously, you know, because we talk about work and play. Obviously, there is overlap between those two things, but you do still have to work. You can't just play all the time. Your grandma seemed like a pretty amazing woman. What did she do to make sure that you took education as seriously as you took playing sport?
1: Yeah, she... I'm very fortunate to still have her in my life. She's 94 now. She was an educator in the traditional sense, like in the school space for 40 years. So she's very well versed in delivering curriculum and understanding, you know, how to reach a student from a teacher's perspective, but also someone who has taught teachers how to deliver curriculum. So I've had the luxury of having her, you know, pretty much accessible all the time.
5: Mm.
1: And one of the things that she would do, especially when I was young and struggling in middle school, was she'd pick me up every single day from school, and she would work on kind of restructuring my approach to what my homework was and really digesting whatever it was that my teachers were giving me. I think I developed a habit of being too surface level with, you know, whatever the subject matter that my teachers wanted to teach me was. And she kind of helped me to restructure, but also to take a deeper value in you know, my education. I don't think I had enough of a value of it in the, you know, the second, third, fourth, fifth, or sixth grade. I want to say seventh grade is when she really solidified her impact in that way and got me to turn that around for the better.
5: And I mean, this is also exactly what we've been talking about in a way, I think, in that she kind of taught you that there's more than one way to learn and to educate yourself in a book smart kind of way. It's not just getting your head down and reading through the textbook from cover to cover. You can learn about history by looking into your own family stories and your own history and culture, right? A more playful approach to education.
1: Absolutely. And she embodied that, you know, in the most vivid way possible. She, whenever I would get a homework assignment, she would make sure that we had an understanding of what needed to be done. And then the first thing we would do is break down what that looked like outside of, you know, the particular chapter of the textbook that I was looking at. So she would bring real world examples into that lesson for me so that I had a little bit more of a understanding of, you know, what that looked like. And one of the ways in which she did that, she would she always saved these photos of her life, of her journey within her life, our relatives and their lives. And so every time I would meet with her, she would have a photo of a different relative, whether it was her or somebody else. Mm-hmm. And that was my entry point into, you know, learning about my family history while also getting familiar with thinking about history in a very different way, rather than just from a plain old textbook like everybody else was. Mm. So it taught me the value. It deepened my almost like my attraction to history and keeping history while also, again, learning about her. And I've learned some pretty incredible stories about things that she's done and how they affect me.
5: She has had an amazing life, your grandma. She was a model. She was a cover girl as a black woman in the 1950s, one of the first black models to work for major brands. And your whole, well, I mean, many people within your family actually have you know, have this history of building opportunities despite the systemic racism that they have faced. But then we fast forward to 2020 and the irony, you were the target of a horrifying racist incident on live TV in Alabama. If you don't mind, I'm not sure whether you like talking about it, but can you tell us what happened to you?
1: Absolutely. So I was doing a live television interview and these two news anchors started throwing fruit at me totally unannounced. And so there was two tangerines and then a banana that was thrown at me on this live segment. And once it happened, I was immediately, like, I was just so stunned by the fact that something like that could happen on live television. And I was already aware of the history of throwing particularly bananas at black athletes and the racial implications behind that because of how much that it's happened. It's happened in hockey, it's happened in soccer, it's happened in baseball. And, you know, there's a very dark history of comparing black people to monkeys.
5: Yeah.
1: And so, you know, once that happened, I decided that I was going to resolve it in a way that was satisfactory to me and use it as a teachable moment for everyone. And so that is how that story came about in which I decided to create a video about it, about my experience and how we as a collective of people can grow from it and learn from it.
5: I have to say, Max, that is breathtaking ignorance from those broadcasters to not understand the historical resonance behind what they were doing. It must get really frustrating to, you know, these are professional broadcasters. It must be hugely frustrating, and it must enter your mind like, I shouldn't have to educate you about this.
1: Exactly. And I think that was really well said. I think it was disappointing as well, because I am significantly younger than the people that threw the fruit. And, you know, it is energy consuming to have to spend my time on educating adults about why it's not okay to throw food at people, let alone throwing bananas at black people, when I could be spending my energy on, you know, more important things, especially at that time. That was in 2020, at pretty much the pinnacle of when the U.S. in particular was so polarized by the murder of George Floyd. Mm. And so, you know, although it was a decent segue into that, that really drained a lot of energy from me, because I got a lot of backlash from random people on the internet who refused to see why that was wrong. Mm. And so I got, you know, I got some death threats from people. I got a bunch of random like racist messages for like 2 months, and a bunch of people telling me to shut up and dribble. So that was probably one of the more impactful experiences that I've had in my life.
5: It's a really, really ugly incident on the basketball court, but it did lead you to tap into your artistic side. In addition to being an athlete, yeah, you are also an artist, and this kind of led you to produce some beautiful art. How did the connection sort of form in your mind? Was it taking something ugly and making it beautiful in your mind and soul?
1: Yeah, that's a great question. Going back to what I mentioned before about how the backlash that I got from that fruit experience, the most common thing that I heard was to shut up and dribble, which reminds me a lot of a very prominent dynamic, particularly in the U.S., in which black athletes are not afforded the space to be multidimensional, and they're expected just to stick to their sport. And so I had already grown up battling that perception and that stigma. Even though I knew that I had more to offer than just putting the basketball in the basket. And so once I had this this whole banana experience, I decided that I was going to shift my medium of art to using sports equipment so that I could remind anybody that looked at my artwork that this was created by an athlete, and that we are multidimensional.
5: Hmm. Yeah, and I guess that brings us full circle in a way, doesn't it? You know, the value of play and the value of creativity, right, helping to kind of reframe things, even really negative experiences, in a way that can bring positivity to yourself and other people.
1: That is a beautiful way to put it. I think you can also be playful in the more serious events in life, and I do believe that my response, as far as from an artistic standpoint, was a more playful way to respond to that experience that I had. And what I mean by that is, you know, whenever we look at a basketball or a baseball or a football, we generally look at them as things that we just use on the court or on the field. Mm. And my way of playing with them in a very different way was by using them off of the court or field and putting them onto a canvas and using them as a almost as a vessel to deliver more messages about athletes and the human that is under the jersey. So yeah, you make a great point there.
5: Now, the Harlem Globetrotters, of course, are famous for their kind of blending of incredible athleticism and creativity and play, you know, the play on the court and sort of the bounds right. of human imagination when blended with athleticism. And they are heading to New Zealand in July. Really cool. Marking 100 years of this team. At its heart, do you think that the Globetrotters story really is kind of about the power of play and how that can kind of, how people can kind of get together and just kind of marvel at it?
1: Absolutely. I think one of the unique identifiers about the Harlem Globetrotters is that we play on a much larger spectrum than any other sporting event. We're not just playing within the confines of the game of basketball. We are playing in the way of and interacting with the crowd. Sometimes we'll go up into the stands. We'll pull people out of the stands and onto the court. We'll shoot the basketball from the stands. We also do a ton of things off of the court altogether. Like I very regularly will visit hospitals. I will do school visits as a Harlem Globetrotter. I've shot a basketball off the top of a New York City building before. I've had teammates that jumped out of planes, all types of stuff. And so the Harlem Globetrotters is certainly emblematic of what it means to really get the most out of being playful.
0: That's Max Pierce from the Harlem Globetrotters, who are in town in New Zealand, Christchurch, Wellington, Auckland and Hamilton between the 14th and the 19th of July. It's 7 and a bit to 4 here on RNZ National, also known as... The panel PM, hello Wallace Chapman.
6: Yes, whenever you hear these horns, it's me, the panel, Wallace Chapman. I'm just Harbour Bridge report here. Slowly flowing today, slowly does it. It's flowing like condensed milk today, that's a good thing.
0: Wow, that's the first non-red wine liquid that you've done.
6: It's a slow viscosity today and a good thing too with the weather there. But look, jumping in, as we always do, to our question of the day, so to get you thinking. It came from Australia actually. The question is four words: do you drive bare feet? Right, 2101. Putting it out there, so New South Wales police have issued a warning not to. I mean, it's a bit hobbity. It's a bit hobbity. We talked about this in the behind the glass doors, and Ben said, I do, but you should look at my feet. I said, I don't want to look at your feet.
0: You're from Nelson. You should be in favour of bare feet. You should have been running around barefoot after cadets school.
6: Look, I tell you something. There was a lot of barefoot driving in Nelson.
0: Yeah, bare.
6: I was not one of them.
0: Right.
6: I mean, I can't drive. Well, that's the start. But I wouldn't. It would be shoes and socks.
0: For a man who can't drive, you ask a lot of driving related questions in a day.
6: Even have a bridge report.
0: That's true.
6: So look, but I'm putting it out to the nation.
0: Yeah.
6: I'm asking the nation today on the panel: do you drive bare feet? 2101. Because there's two ways: is it dangerous, or is it actually safer? I'd like to know. Anyway, on the panel, the grey area around move orders. This is a big topic in Wellington in the next couple of days. So here's the question for you. If a person is half-heartedly playing a recorder or a ukulele, clearly the heart's not in it, and clearly cannot play, but also ask for money, is that busking or is it begging?
0: Wallace, it's busking, isn't it?
6: No.
0: If there's any kind of offering, it's busking.
6: If that person has got a ukulele strumming wantonly and their heart is not in it, that's not busking.
0: You're really weighing into it today, aren't
6: you? That's not busking, is it?
0: Okay, all right. Okay.
6: I ask you.
0: Yeah, no, I see. Is it noise pollution? Is that what it is?
6: It's begging.
0: It's begging, okay, right, yeah.
6: That's where we are. Okay. So we have a human rights barrister on that. And finally, we have a whip tonight. Chris Luxon says, opportunity, quote, wants to make every Kiwi a beneficiary. So that and more on the whip tonight, 7:30.
0: I have been known to drive barefoot.
6: You have.
0: Especially in summer, yeah.
6: Look, the odd excursion down to the dairy, if it's 500 metres down the road, it's okay.
5: See, my question,
6: but, you know.
5: My question to you is, do you think it's more dangerous to drive barefoot or is it more dangerous to drive in jandals?
6: Ooh.
5: I feel like you got me thinking. I think that it's more dangerous to drive in jandals.
6: It's more socially dangerous to drive barefoot.
5: It's more socially dangerous.
6: If you have other people in the car, and here we go, oh, hey, guess what? Meals barefoot again. Just a reminder.
5: Okay. Yeah. Someone is texting in, I'm driving barefoot right now. Easy to use the clutch, apparently. There you go.
6: Right.
5: There you go.
6: Hope it's not across the bridge.
5: Hope it's not across the bridge. Well, I mean, at least it's moving slowly.
6: Yeah.
5: There you go. Like condensed milk.
6: Exactly.
5: Tess Guest, producer Tessa, how about you? Are you going to confess to driving barefoot on the radio?
6: In
5: or
6: the
5: are you
6: going to
5: answer ambiguously?
7: Well, I live in New Zealand, so I'm pro bare feet driving. I don't know what planet Wallace lives on. But
5: planet
7: he needs
5: no
7: a
5: driving.
7: Reality check.
5: This one. Yeah.
7: That's right. Also, can I raise you from jandals? Heels. Now, there is a risk.
5: This is the thing.
6: Yeah.
5: I mean, Ben in the control room was saying maybe he's been to football. He hasn't brought a pair of shoes along with him. You don't want to be driving in football blades.
6: Wouldn't your toes get caught underneath the pedals?
7: No, your toes aren't that long and
5: Listen
7: spindly.
5: Listen to this guy. He doesn't know what he's talking about.
7: You don't. You really don't.
5: Honestly. Tessa, you know what you're talking about when it comes to dressing up as a bear.
7: Now, there's a segue. Yes,
5: there's a segue.
7: Crazy story for you today.
6: Well, Emil, well done.
5: Funny you should say that.
6: Well done, you.
7: God. That was awesome. So here's my one for you today. I have discovered.
6: Let's just talk about segues.
5: No, go ahead, Jesus. Don't let him interrupt you.
7: Thank you so much. There is a zoo in China that is currently advertising for people to do this real job. They would go to work, put on bear costumes, and wander around to entertain visitors at, may I repeat this, a zoo. This is a real job.
5: That's beautiful.
7: And actually, they've already finished advertising and have now recruited an immeasurable number of bears. They haven't said how many bears there will be, but it's a real thing. I've seen a photo. The bear costumes are actually quite convincing, I should say.
6: They are, and they're full on.
5: I bet their job will be in hot demand.
7: Hot demand.
5: I remember seeing a story a couple of years ago about a zoo in Japan who were doing some emergency preparation for what if a bear escaped from the zoo, and they got all these security forces around, and one of the employees at the zoo's job was to dress up as a bear and behave like a bear just in case a bear got out.
7: There you go.
6: Are you serious?
7: So maybe it's a security measure.
6: Yeah.
7: Right.
6: It was a very angry looking bear, I tell you what.
7: I know.
6: And big.
7: Yeah. I know. I've got some more facts though from the job description.
5: Please.
7: The bears, they're not allowed to speak, but they are allowed to produce a purring sound, which interests me because I thought bears were more in the kind of roaring zone. Yeah. That's cool. They also have to accept any food offered by visitors. And they're allowed to kind of sleep, lie down, go fishing, do whatever feels comfortable. That's what the translation of the job description said.
5: Excellent.
6: Amazing.
7: Really good stuff,
5: eh? Be amazing. The bear. Embody the bear. And,
7: embody
5: you know,
7: the bear.
5: Bears like to go fishing.
6: Were you the one who was talking to me about a year or so ago? Were you not a mascot once before for a supermarket?
7: Funny you say that. Oh, wait, Emil?
6: Emil.
5: No.
6: I thought you were a corn cob.
5: Absolutely not. You sound like you were talking to say that, though.
7: Yeah, I was a chipmunk at Chipmunks.
6: That's it.
5: You were a chipmunk at Chipmunks?
7: Yeah. So I'd be qualified for this, actually.
5: Oh, wow. What a killer job that must have been.
7: That was awesome.
6: And sweaty.
5: How do you behave like a chipmunk?
7: Oh, you say nothing and you just wear the costume just Excellent. Like the bears.
5: Oh, that's good. You certainly don't roar like a chipmunk. That's
7: yeah, no roaring.
5: Thank you very much, Tessa Guest. Wallace Chapman is along with the panel from 6 o'clock and Lisa Owen is up next with Checkpoint. Thanks very much for your company this afternoon. I am and continue to be Emil Donovan, and I'll be back with afternoons from 1 p.m. tomorrow. So have a great rest of your day and I'll catch you then.

0: Kei te whakarungo mai koe ki te reo irarangi o Aotearoa. This is Checkpoint on RNZ National. I'm Lisa Owen. E, haere ake nei, the lesson no teacher really wants, how to deal with far-right extremist views in the classroom, the manosphere, racism and Holocaust denial. The union says it's being forced to hire expert help. They're live. It is game over for the Moana Pacifica franchise after New Zealand Rugby calls time on the hunt for investors. They will join us live too. Peeved over more paid parking in Ponsonby, some Auckland businesses fear more charges will kill off customers. What do you think? 2101 on text. And 5 months on from devastating Northland floods.
1: We just come with what we had on our back.
0: The extraordinary manaakitanga of marae sheltering residents who still can't go home.
2: RNZ News at 4 o'clock. Kia ora, good afternoon. I'm Karen McCarthy. Family members of those killed in the Pike River mine disaster are urging politicians to vote down a bill proposing a radical shake-up of New Zealand's health and safety laws. Pike River campaigners Anna Osborne and Sonia Rockhouse joined the Council of Trade Unions for a rally outside Parliament this afternoon in a last-ditch effort to head off the changes. Ms Osborne says the Health and Safety at Work Amendment Bill weakens protections for small businesses. A petition signed by more than 12,000 people calling for the bill to be stopped was presented. Labor is criticising the government for not specifically ruling out cuts to roles it says are frontline services like border security or teams dealing with child exploitation. The government plans to slash public service jobs by about 14% over the next 3 years, a change that would result in about 8,700 job losses. Labor's public services spokesperson Camilla Belich says these are people who manage real and prevalent risks to the country.
3: I think it really shows how little thought the government has put into their proposal to axe the jobs of 9,000 public servants. The devil really is in the detail, and I think when people see the types of really important frontline work that these people do, they'll be really concerned.
2: Public Services Minister Paul Goldsmith rejects that, saying there's plenty of detail and the department heads are working through a process. Met Service has issued a strong wind warning for Wellington from tomorrow night. It says damaging winds are likely to hit Wellington City, Hutt Valley and Porirua from around 8 o'clock. Met Service says southerly gusts up to 120 kilometres per hour are expected through Friday morning. It says the winds could bring down trees and power lines and create hazardous driving conditions. A heavy swell warning is also in effect for Wellington and wider upper coasts, with waves peaking near 7 metres on Friday. Wellington Civil Defence Emergency Management is urging residents to secure outdoor items and stay clear of exposed coastal areas. And ferry company Bluebridge has cancelled more than half of its sailings tomorrow, with heavy swells forecast through Cook Strait. It's cancelled its 8:15am, 1:30pm and 8:30pm sailings between Wellington and Picton, and its 2pm and 7:15pm sailings between Picton and Wellington. The Prime Minister has poured cold water on the prospect of government support to save Moana Pacifica after confirmation the Super Rugby franchise will not be involved in next year's competition. New Zealand Rugby has rejected several bids to rescue the team. Sport New Zealand had previously loaned Moana Pacifica $3 million and the government has sought advice on how to recover the money still owed. Christopher Luxon says he doesn't think the public would want taxpayer funds to be put into the team.
4: We've put money in this before. It hasn't. You know, it's failed. Is that the best use of our money? Probably there's other things like schools, roads, and hospitals. Kiwis would want more than a support for a professional sports team.
2: New Zealand First Leader Winston Peters says the NZR decision is disappointing for players, their families, and supporters. US television anchor Savannah Guthrie is pleading for answers in response to claims her 84-year-old mother died shortly after being kidnapped from her Arizona home. Law enforcement sources have told CNN they obtained a ransom note in February when Nancy Guthrie went missing. It reportedly says Miss Guthrie's kidnappers didn't mean to kill her. Qantas says there is no impact to its flights after inspections were ordered on 16 A380 planes after cracks were found in a key wing component. The European Union Aviation Safety Agency ordered urgent inspections of the wing spar structure on the affected jets after inspectors found cracks during routine maintenance checks. Qantas was ordered to inspect one of its planes while the other 15 aircraft operated by Emirates. Qantas says its aircraft was already out of commission, undergoing scheduled maintenance. That's news.
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6: They really became deeply traumatised. Some of them developed post-traumatic stress disorder.
5: The hidden workforce training artificial intelligence and paying a terrible price.
6: Technology is meant to serve people, not serve people up to technology.
5: 30 with Guy and Espiner, out now wherever you get your podcasts, or Sunday afternoons at 5 on RNZ National.
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2: The short forecast from Met Service, and there are warnings of heavy rain and severe gales for parts of northern and central New Zealand, including Coromandel Peninsula, Bay of Plenty, west of Kawerau, and inland Tasman district west of Motueka through to midnight tonight. So for Northland to Taranaki, rain from Auckland to Waitomo, showers elsewhere, sometimes heavy, and thunderstorms possible about Northland and Auckland today. For Coromandel, Bay of Plenty, and the central high country, spells of rain, some heavy falls, downpour and thunderstorms possible about the coast until early tomorrow. Gisborne to Wairarapa, also Whanganui to Wellington. Scattered rain this afternoon, persistent and heavy at times tomorrow. For Marlborough, Nelson and Buller, rain at times possibly heavy and snow to 400 metres in Marlborough tomorrow. Grey to Fiordland, rainy spells, clearing to fine tomorrow. Canterbury, rain on and off and snow to 400 metres in the morning and tomorrow afternoon. Otago and Southland, occasional rain, easing to isolated showers tomorrow afternoon. And the Chatham Islands, some cloud with showers tonight and in the morning. 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
0: Kia ora rā e hō, tēnā koutou katoa, no mai haere mai ki Checkpoint i tēnei rā, ko Lisa Owen tēnei. The rise of far-right extremism in the classroom has prompted a teachers' union to seek expert advice for those at the chalk face. The PPTA is hiring someone to develop guidelines for teachers due, it says, to the growing prevalence of extremist views being expressed by some students. That includes homophobia, anti-Semitism, racism, trad wife and misogynistic views. The union says it's acting because the ministry's not. Joining us now is PPTA President Chris Abercrombie. Kia ora, Chris.
8: Kia ora.
0: This sounds horrific. What are teachers hearing?
8: Well, what teachers are experiencing and seeing in the class is a rise of neo-Nazi symbols, neo-Nazi language. I've dealt with these kind of issues myself in the classroom, Holocaust denial, anti-Semitism, misogyny. We're seeing our young men have very misogynistic views, and so it's a real concern.
0: Are they blurting this stuff out in class?
8: Oh, absolutely. I've had students say deny the Holocaust in class when we're talking about it. I'm a history social studies teacher. I've had students, write essays about that kind of stuff, talk about, not everyone deserves human rights, those kind of things there. And it's increasingly becoming more and more common. I wouldn't say it's in every school and every student, of course, but it's more common that we're hearing about it more and more.
0: Where do you reckon it's coming from?
8: So it's definitely coming from online and the online space. And, the algorithm's a powerful thing, and it pushes these young people in certain directions. I mean, I talked about my YouTube. I often watch documentaries. In particular, I'm a history teacher. And my YouTube algorithm, when I watch documentaries about World War II, suggests some really quite unpleasant things for me to watch.
0: So as a teacher, and you said you've been there yourself when a student has made inappropriate comments, but as a teacher, what are you supposed to do when a kid says that kind of stuff in front of the class?
8: Well, you obviously try and manage the behaviour. You try and, to make sure everyone else in the class is safe. You follow the schools of guidance and what their policies are about discipline and in that area there. But it's becoming more and more prevalent, and it's becoming quite specific. Our Women's Committee did a submission to about the online harm, and it talked about young men, about boys taking upskirt photos of students and teachers. And, so this is becoming a significant issue. The online fakes, all of these things fall into that online extremist behaviour.
0: So sorry, that committee, some members had experienced students taking upskirt photos.
8: Yeah, so they submitted that to the digital harm bill that they had experienced that, yeah. And female students and female teachers had experienced that from young men.
0: So what do you want this expert you're looking for? What do you want them to do? What are you hiring them for?
8: Well, what we want is some real clear guidelines and some real clear support for our teachers so they can know exactly how to do this. And look, there's an element of upskilling. Not everyone is in, there's ages and stages of understanding the internet and all that kind of stuff. And an example of this is at one school I worked at ended up with some neo-Nazi graffiti. Now, the principal at the time didn't know it was neo-Nazi graffiti, didn't know those symbols. He was just upset about the graffiti. But I knew it because, what I do in history and stuff, and had to explain to them. So there's definitely going to be some education, some upskilling, but also about how we can deal with this, how we can support these young people. And it's definitely not about controlling thought or telling them what the most appropriate thing to think is. It's just asking, it's just trying to help support them into making better choices.
0: Is that your job though, to come up with guidelines? Wouldn't it be the ministry's?
8: It's absolutely the ministry's job, and we've asked for support for this. We've contacted them. They said they're going to happily look at our report, and they sent us a link to an online game about dealing with online harm. But we've been working with the Censors Office. We've been working with the Online Coalition for Safety, Online Safety Coalition, because this is a really important issue. And while we're talking about the extremism, there's so many lower level things that to do with the online space that is really harming our young people.
0: What's your concern here if you don't get the help you need?
8: Well, my concern is we're going to see what's happening like we see overseas. So there was a recent survey of German teachers. Half of them had seen their students do neo-Nazi symbols in class. 9% had been physically assaulted by students espousing far-right views, 14% of teachers in Europe said they don't want to talk about democracy because they are getting pushback from their far-right students and their parents.
0: What about beyond the classroom? I mean, how do you involve parents in this?
8: Well, it has to be a whole conversation, a whole community conversation. And, a lot of parents, I don't think, really understand what their young people are doing online. And so I really encourage parents to talk to their teenagers, particularly their teenage boys, but also the teenage girls. There's a lot of, really unpleasant stuff there for teenage girls about pro-anorexia websites, those kind of stuff there. So really talking to your children about what they're doing online, what they're viewing, and how you can support them if they're seeing something that makes them uncomfortable.
0: Thanks for your time, Chris. Really appreciate it. That is Chris Abercrombie, who is the PPTA president. They are hiring an expert to come up with some guidelines for teachers on how to deal with far-right extremism in the classroom. The Ministry of Education says it's still considering the union's report on extremism, and it recognises concerns raised by teachers about the impact of harmful online content in classrooms. The refreshed curriculum includes tools to help students recognise misinformation and extremism content, understand its impact, and to make informed decisions, the ministry says. It also says it supports schools through a range of partnerships, such as NetSafe, Network for Learning, and Bullying Free New Zealand. Let me know if you're a teacher and have experienced this, or a student or a parent who have had some kind of brush with this. We would like to hear your experiences. 2101 on text. It is 12 minutes after 4 now, and you're listening to Checkpoints on RNZ National. Let's head to the Middle East now. Talks between the US and Iran are concluding in Switzerland. The region, like the rest of the world, is hoping for real stability after a shaky start to the peace agreement. Our correspondent Lou Brown joins us from Doha. Lou, bring us up to date.
9: Well, the Switzerland talks have concluded with 4 working groups now formally established on sanctions termination, nuclear affairs, Iran's reconstruction and economic development. and monitoring and implementation of all of that. Now, both sides have fanned out across the region to build momentum. Top officials from Iran and the US are visiting capitals across the Middle East and beyond, while US Secretary of State Marco Rubio is himself in the region this week, visiting the UAE, Kuwait and Bahrain from today through till Thursday, with Hormuz, sanctions relief and the nuclear file all on the agenda. The diplomatic traffic on this front has rarely been this dense. But beneath the activity, the two sides are still largely disputing almost every major element of what they've agreed in Switzerland. On the Strait of Hormuz, Rubio has been explicit. He says there will be no tolls charged by Iran under any final deal, a firm American red line. Iran's lead negotiator and parliament speaker, Ghalibaf, has said the opposite, that the strait will not return to pre-war conditions. Shipping is shipping is moving again, but volumes still remain well below pre-war levels, with insurance premiums still elevated and many operators unwilling to risk the voyage until the legal and security picture is much clearer. And the picture on Iran's nuclear file and missile program is equally as blurry. Iran's President Pezeshkian was categorical on the missile program, saying no negotiations have taken place regarding ballistic missiles, nor will they. Tehran's foreign ministry went further, saying its missiles are only for firing, not for negotiation, treating it rather as a sovereign issue. Now, Trump told reporters this week that Iran had agreed to 100% inspections inside Switzerland on its nuclear program. Now, Iran has since rejected that claim. While separately, a $12 billion release of frozen Iranian assets has been agreed, with Trump saying the funds will now be used to buy American agricultural products. Well, that's still unclear on the Iranian side, but that's the claim that Trump has now made. And in some technical talks will continue throughout the week, but on Hormuz tolls, nuclear inspections, missile programs and sanctions relief, Washington and Tehran are telling two very different stories about what this deal actually says.
0: And Lou, it seems that Israel and Lebanon are also in discussions in Washington DC. What is the latest with those two?
9: Well, the fifth round of direct talks between Israel and Lebanon has just opened at the US State Department in Washington. And before the delegations had even sat down, Israel's own ambassador delivered a verdict that set the tone for everything that followed. Yechiel Leiter, Israel's ambassador to the US, described the talks as a train wreck, saying he fears that the concept of deconfliction is misplaced. The only issue, he says, is Hezbollah, adding it certainly feels stronger and bolder. He questioned whether the dismantling of Hezbollah remains the foundation of these negotiations and warned that if funds now flowing to Iran under the memorandum of understanding and the unfreezing of assets cannot be guaranteed not to reach the group, while further expressing his fears that Hezbollah will simply rebuild itself now. On the Lebanese side, the President Joseph Aoun came to the table with an equally firm position, but a very different one. Aoun said Lebanon will accept nothing less than the end of the Israeli occupation in southern Lebanon and the collapse of foreign mandates together, expressing hope the latest round would be decisive in achieving Lebanon's national goals. Well, as we mentioned, US Secretary of State, meanwhile, has sought to draw a clear line between the two diplomatic tracks, saying the future of Lebanon belongs to the Lebanese people through their sovereign elected government. And that's who we're going to be working with. That's who the US says they'll be working with. Very firmly separating Lebanon's bilateral talks with Israel from the wider US-Iran negotiation process in Switzerland. And it's as if to underline how fragile that backdrop is. Israeli troops killed two people and wounded two others in southern Lebanon on Tuesday. Those are the first attacks from Israeli fire in 3 days, which Hezbollah has called treacherous and a blatant violation of the truce.
0: And there is a new UN report looking at Israel's actions in Gaza. What does it say?
9: Well, while the world's attention on the Middle East is focused firmly on Lebanon, US and Iran affairs, A United Nations report published yesterday, or Tuesday rather, what may be the most damning formal indictment of Israel's conduct in Gaza since its war on the exclave. A UN independent commission of inquiry has found that Israel's deliberate targeting of Palestinian children in Gaza amounts to genocide, war crimes, and crimes against humanity, with approximately 30% of all people killed in Gaza since October 7th being children.

0: is 19 minutes after four now, and you're listening to Checkpoint on RNZ National. Just a little bit of your feedback now. This is on our earlier discussion. The PBTA is hiring an expert to give teachers some advice on how to deal with extremism in the classroom, to draft some guidelines. This listener says, where is the parental responsibility discussed about how children are viewing the internet rather than pushing it straight onto the ministry and auto teachers? Let us know your thoughts on that. The PBTA says they're seeing more cases of far-right extremism in the classroom. This is kids blurting out inappropriate stuff, Holocaust denial, racism and homophobia. 2101 on text. We would love to hear from you on that. Right now, it is time for us to get to the news headlines. And Karen standing by. Anaya Karen, mena pitapita kōrero.
1: Thank you, Lisa. Parliament's Privileges Committee will judge if Ministry of Business, Innovation and Employment officials misled MPs over a failed $35 million IT project. The officials did not tell a March Select Committee that the immigration scheme had been abandoned last year. The Public Service Commission has also launched an investigation. Pike River campaigners join the Council of Trade Unions for a rally outside Parliament this afternoon in a last-ditch effort to head off changes to health and safety laws. They say the Health and Safety at Work Amendment Bill would reverse many of the changes brought in as a response to the Pike River tragedy and remove worker protections. A 12,000-signature petition was presented to New Zealand First Leader Winston Peters. An Auckland police officer appeared in Manukau District Court this afternoon on 11 charges of possessing objectionable material, including a rape image, child sexual exploitation material, and bestiality. This morning, another officer, Matthew Rogers, appeared on possession of objectionable material charges, opting not to pursue name suppression. Met Service says damaging winds are likely to hit Wellington City, Hutt Valley, and Porirua from around 8 o'clock tomorrow night. Bluebridge has cancelled more than half of tomorrow's Cook Strait ferry sailings with heavy swells forecast. Inter Islander has cancelled sailings across Thursday and Friday, including tomorrow's 3:30pm sailing between Wellington and Picton and 9:30pm sailing from Picton to Wellington. Inter Islander says all affected passengers are being contacted. Those are the headlines. A quick look at the short forecast from Met Service. For Northland to Taranaki, rain from Auckland to Waitomo, showers elsewhere, sometimes heavy, and thunderstorms are possible about Northland and Auckland today. Coromandel, Bay of Plenty and the Central High Country, spells of rain, some heavy falls, downpours and thunderstorms possible about the coast until early tomorrow. Gisborne to Wairarapa, also Whanganui to Wellington. Scattered rain this afternoon, persistent and heavy at times tomorrow, with gales southerlies in the Wellington region from tomorrow night. Marlborough, Nelson and Buller, rain at times may be heavy and snow to 400 metres in Marlborough tomorrow. Grey to Fiordland, rainy spells, clearing to fine tomorrow. Canterbury, some rain, snow to 400 metres in the morning and tomorrow afternoon. Otago and Southland, occasional rain, easing to isolated showers tomorrow. And the Chatham Islands, cloudy with showers. It's 22 past four.
0: Ngā mihi e ho, let's check in on traffic around the Motu with Evie Richardson. Evie.
2: Kia ora, Lisa. Taking a look at Auckland's motorways where traffic is building as we hit rush hour. It's already heavy leaving the city. On the southern, it's over an hour to Papakura. Northbound, it's heavy from Mount Wellington to Newmarket. On the southwestern, some heavy patches north from Mangere to Onehunga, and southbound from Mangere to Manukau. In Wellington, it's heavy on State Highway 1 heading north into the city from Evans Bay. On State Highway 2, it's slow heading south towards the city from Petone to Nodonga, and further north, traffic is backed up from Manor Park to Trentham. In Christchurch, a bit of traffic building on State Highway 1 between Hornby and Broomfield. Any other traffic tips, you can text us on 2101.
0: Thank you. Thank you, Evie. Evie Richardson there with traffic. Let's stick with the theme. Parking fees are being extended in a popular Auckland retail strip, despite some businesses saying they are already on their knees. Auckland Transport is extending paid parking into more Ponsonby streets, even though more than 80% of feedback was against the move. Previously, they've had 2 hours free, but the change will mean charges Monday to Friday, 8am to 6pm, in extended areas. A number of businesses are worried it will drive customers away when times are already tough. Marcin Kulak, who co-owns the restaurant Mekong Baby on

0: Ponsonby Road, is not happy with the decision, and he joins us now. Kia ora, Martin.
1: Hello, very nice to meet you, Lisa, and thank you for having me.
0: Why don't you think people should have to pay to park around Ponsonby?
1: Oh, I don't think that the people shouldn't be paying about the parking for it's around the Ponsonby if it's up, you know, implemented correctly. If the Auckland Council puts actually feedback to consideration, like our main point of contention is that what is the point in a democratic society to send a letter to all the businesses asking for the feedback, talking about the considering them, and then 81-82% comes back saying, no, we don't want to do that. And then the Auckland Council goes, well, we're still doing it. We don't care what you care. Well, that was just, I don't understand, pointless sending letters. What was the point of that? That's the part that we really do not like. We were not taken. No one considered us. They sent us the letters. They asked us, what do we think? We told them, what do we think? They still have done it regardless. And any business, I speak for myself. I do not want to sound like I speak for anyone else. The main point is that no one is helping us, and that kind of move with more paved streets seems to us as a business owners as another thing that we have to struggle with.
0: What do you think it's going to do in terms of your customers, Martin?
1: Oof, honestly, I honestly do not believe that it's going to be so bad, because the things are bad already. The things has been bad for 2 years, and that's why I keep on saying that rather than solutions, which my opinion is a lazy solution, is the most lazy solution coming from the Auckland Council, going, we will just increase the streets, that we're going to take a penny here, a penny there, and that's going to make a massive difference. It won't. We as a business have paid so much money towards the Auckland Council that it's already, you know, affected by businesses losing. But
0: what should they do then? If you disagree with this and you're concerned what it's going to do in bad times, what's the solution for you?
1: Oh, Lisa, I don't have a solution. I'm not trying to say that what they are doing is the worst thing that ever happened. I'm not a counselor. I'm not a, you know, government official to know how to deal with this kind of things. All I'm saying from a business perspective, what I would really appreciate it is that our input would be taken into the account, that rather than creating few parking spots here and there on Ponsonby Roads, is how about we're going to work together to find the solutions to help drive the customers here, bring more people here and attract customers to Ponsonby Road, rather than creating things that might or might not, I'm not demonizing that. I'm not saying that this is the worst idea ever. I'm just saying that this is not the idea that helps.
0: So
1: we need ideas that actually, sorry.
0: Given you say about, well, more than 80% of businesses didn't think it was a great idea, should the extension of paid parking go ahead then, right now?
1: But that's what I mean.
0: What do you think, Martin?
1: In my view, so honestly, listen, it might not be relevant to a lot of people, but I'm not from here. I was born in Poland. I was born in communism. And for me, it's very powerful thing when I moved to England and then I moved here is freedom of speech, open-mindedness and asking and talking. We've been asked. We said no. No one came back to us. Okay, guys, what shall we do? It was just, this is what we're going to do. What do you think? We don't agree. Well, we're doing it anyway.
0: Do you feel like you're being ignored by the council?
1: 100%. I don't want to, you see, Lisa, I do not want to be kind of a person that starts to badmouth and create tensions and create, you know, any kind of, not anything like that. What I want to do is we should be all talking together and trying to find solutions that will help drive more customers, more people into the city, into Ponsonby, not just Ponsonby, because we were in Takapuna. The same thing happened at Hesme Road 8-9 years ago when the council came and they had the beautiful plans of redeveloping Hesme Road, and that literally killed the businesses for about 3 or 4 years.
0: Thank you for joining us, Marcin. Really appreciate your thoughts. That is Marcin Kulak there, who is the co-owner of Mekong Baby. It's a restaurant on Ponsonby Road. Not happy with the way the council has consulted or not, in his view, on the extension of paid parking. The idea itself, what do you think? They're extending the areas and streets where you will have to pay to park. Good idea or not? 2101 on text. And why? We'd love to hear from you. Let's head to sport now. The White Ferns are still in the hunt to defend their T20 World Cup crown after beating Scotland by 6 wickets overnight. A better net run rate has boosted their hopes, but a tough showdown with England in their final pool play match awaits. Sports editor Dana Johansson joins me now. White Ferns clinging on, Dana. What can we take from their performance against Scotland?
2: Yeah, the good news is it was a much more assured performance from the White Ferns, and they reached Scotland's total of 131 with 10 balls to spare, so fairly comfortable there in the end. But there were still some wobbly moments. New Zealand fell to 26-3 early on in that run chase. Skipper Amelia Kerr lasted just 6 balls before Izzy Sharp and Brooke Halliday got New Zealand over the line, and it was Sharp's highest T20 international score. She scored 62. So yes, they are still clinging on, but just.
0: Okay, we're going to do some small sports maths, are we?
2: Yes.
0: mean, I'm not even good at ordinary maths, so let you take it away. What needs to happen for us to make us, New Zealand, to make the semi-finals?
2: Yeah, I'll leave the maths out of it and just say they need to get very, very lucky from here on in. So they need to beat England in their final pool party match. That's on Sunday. That's a non-negotiable. But from there on in, they kind of need a lot of other things to work in their favour. So they need either England or the West Indies to lose both their final two pool play matches. And both teams are, of course, unbeaten so far in top New Zealand's pool. And even then, they're going to need to rely on having a superior net run rate than one of their opponents to progress. So those calculations will become a bit more clearer after tomorrow morning's match between the West Indies and England. So it's fair to say at this stage they only have a very, very faint hope of making it through.
0: Hope, nonetheless. It is a farewell campaign for some of the greats of the New Zealand women's cricket team, Sophie Devine, Leah Tahuhu and Susie Bates. What do you make of their performances?
2: Yeah, if their tournament does come to an end this weekend, you'd say it's a very sad finish to their careers. Devine, Tahuhu and Bates, they all indicated before this tournament that it would be their final hurrah. And it's fair to say they've all been pretty quiet so far. But there's particular intrigue around the role that Bates has played in this tournament. She played a pretty limited role in the build-up games even. She was put down the batting order to sort of eighth or ninth, having previously been an opener, of course. She's also bowled limited overs in that build-up. And then at one stage in the tournament, it looked like it would pass without a single appearance from Bates. She missed those opening two games and was only called into the lineup in the Ireland game when Devine fell ill. Just, I think she was had to get off the team bus urgently to spew at one point. So Bates was a late call-up and essentially got the New Zealand team over the line in that game. And then was called into the lineup for the Scotland game. So, yeah, really interesting to see if all those three veterans will play in that starting 11 against England on Sunday.
0: And let's head to the football, and a race for the ages is shaping up for the Golden Boot, the FIFA World Cup.
2: Yeah, normally it's a bit of a subplot to a World Cup is that race for the Golden Boot, but it's becoming one of the main talking points already in this tournament. And that's because it's the kind of stars leading the way and they're all delivering in the goal-scoring stakes. So the current leader is Lionel Messi of Argentina, and he's got 5 goals, and he's also broken the overall record of 18 goals in 6 World Cups. But he's been chased by Kylian Mbappe of France and then Norway's Erling Haaland. They each have 4 goals. And then Cristiano Ronaldo and Harry Kane are also in the mix. So to put it into context, the most goals in a single tournament is 13. And that was back in the 50s, I think. And then since then, the last time a player hit double figures in a World Cup tournament was in 1970. That was German great Gerd Müller. And since then, but in all but 3 tournaments, the leading scorer has hit 6 goals or fewer. So for Messi to already have 5, that's pretty phenomenal.
0: 13, that must have been a romp.
2: Yes, yeah, that was back in the 50s. I think no one's come close since, that's for sure.
0: Thank you, Dana. That's our sports editor, Dana Johansson. And diehard football fans, we may have a new career option for you. Two super fans in the US are being paid to watch football World Cup matches from Lazy Boys in Times Square. Oh, where do we apply? The BBC's Nader Tawfiq caught up with Kevin Akoto and Austin Franklin, known as the chief World Cup watchers for the Fox One streaming service.
3: I'm in the middle of Times Square, and along with the digital billboards, there is a new fixture. It is a custom-built cubicle that you can see right into, with a sofa, two recliners, and two men who are being paid $50,000 to watch every single World Cup match. There's a sign here that calls them Chief World Cup Watcher.
4: So over there, we've got a miniature version of every single soccer ball ever used in the World Cup on the bookshelf.
5: Austin Franklin is an influencer from Philadelphia. I caught up with him and Kevin Akoto, a former line cook from Florida, just over a week into their roles to get a tour of the space.
6: You know, it's like any 20-year-old's, like, you know, imagination. Like, if you could put anything in here, like, this is what you'd put in here as a soccer fan, I think.
3: Plenty of seating options.
4: Plenty of flags.
3: Lots of plushies, I see.
4: Yes.
3: And then, Kevin, there's even a memory wall. You guys are taking some Polaroids.
6: We're trying to take a Polaroid for each match. So just getting some memories, our memories in, and also taking photos with our guests as well. So once we get to the final, we can recount on, you know, the journey that we've been on.
4: Sorry, I might want to tune in to Messi taking this PK.
6: Oh, yeah.
5: They beat out thousands of others for this job, which requires them not to just watch every match, but also to create content for fans. The start of the World Cup with four matches a day and an expanded 48 teams has made for a packed schedule. With several more weeks to go, the men say they're trying to pace themselves.
4: I sleep when I can. It is a total marathon of... It's... You know, a relatively easy job, right? I'm sitting on a couch watching football, but it has been tiresome, and I'm making sure I get my 8 hours when and where I can.
6: Kind of gotten worn down a bit. You know, I've gotten worn down. Austin's gotten a bit worn down. So just learning how to, you know, keep up with everything that's going on.
5: Austin's favorite part has been meeting the thousands of fans from all over the world that have taken over Times Square and chatting with them in between matches about football, culture, and how they're experiencing the United States.
4: Yeah, the craziest part of it is how frequently I forget that I'm in Times Square with people watching me. Like, I'll be watching a match for 10, 15 minutes and get sucked into it. And I look to my right and see Kevin and then see all of these people walking around Times Square, and you totally forget that you're in a cube in the middle of Times Square with people watching you.
0: And that report was from the BBC's Nader Tawfiq. Back home now, and a soldier facing court-martial for headbutting and threatening to kill someone of senior rank denies there was any physical contact between the two. He says the pair ran into each other by chance and he never made any threats other than telling people to get away from him, and that any pushing from him was in self-defence. The soldier's facing six charges at a hearing at Linton Military Camp near Palmerston North, but three counts were today withdrawn. Our reporter Jimmy Ellingham is at the court-martial and joins us now. Jimmy, what's the soldier been saying in his defence?
7: Good evening. Well, these events relate back to Waiuru Military Camp on the night of the 6th of December 2024 after a cocktail party. And just briefly, the Crown says the soldier who was on trial ambushed someone of senior rank. It was basically that the Crown's case that this soldier headbutted and yelled threats because he was angry that the senior soldier and the soldier on trial's girlfriend had kissed some months earlier. So as in every or many trials, there's two sides to every story. And today we heard the soldier's version of events. He gave evidence, and we also heard a video interview he gave to the military police last year. The soldier says there was no headbutt, there was no physical contact between him and the senior soldier, and it was just a chance encounter between the two of them when he was walking home after this cocktail party. He said there were no threats, and it was in fact the senior soldier's partner who escalated things. The senior soldier's partner had pushed and sworn at the soldier, and he'd pushed her off, he says, in self-defence and to try to calm the situation. And the same with some other soldiers who heard what was going on and came over and joined in. He said he pushed them away. And then if there was any mention of the word killing, it was from the soldier on trial saying something along the lines of, if we fight tonight, somebody might get killed. Now, the soldier was also quite clear he didn't know the senior soldier's rank, and that forms part of the charges here. It's a military court, so as well as criminal acts, there's some military-specific things too.
0: And Jimmy, what else happened today?
7: Well, the soldier was examined by the Crown, and in that they questioned him quite a bit about not knowing whether the senior soldier was senior in rank, but he maintained that that is his position. We also, as you mentioned just before, we did have six charges, and three of those were today dropped after an application by the defence. So that means the soldier on trial, he now faces three charges of threatening to kill, using violence against a superior, and threatening language against a superior. And just as I stepped out of court before, the soldier's partner was giving evidence, and she spoke about that the kiss that potentially sparked all this back in May 2024. And she said the senior soldier, who the soldier's alleged to have attacked, that he was the one that kissed her, whereas the senior soldier, when he gave evidence earlier in the trial, he said, no, it was the soldier's partner who kissed him. And it's all very confusing, as I said the other day, because everyone, all the parties have name suppression at the moment. Now, this could change. Tomorrow the defence case is expected to finish. We then get closing addresses, and then the military panel of three senior military members will consider their verdicts, and potentially after that we'll have a discussion about suppression. So tomorrow there could be some verdicts in this court-martial.
0: Thank you, Jimmy. That's our reporter, Jimmy Allingham, who's been covering the court-martial at Linton Military Base near Palmerston North. It is 20 to 5 now, and you're listening to Checkpoint on RNZ National. Homai or Whakaaro, we'd love to hear from you. Let us know your thoughts on extending paid parking in the retail area in Ponsonby. Not all businesses are happy about that. And also, growing extremism in the classroom. One of the teachers' union is hiring an expert to come up with some guidelines for teachers encountering this. What's your experience? 2101 on text. You can email us, checkpoint@rnz.co.nz. It is time for the news headlines now. Anaya Karen, mena pitipiti kōrero.
8: Thank you, Lisa. A review into the almost $2 billion New Zealand racing industry is calling for major and urgent reform in a report released today. The chair of the TAB New Zealand Racing Advisory Committee, Sir Peter Valla, says falling horse numbers and bloated administrative costs are among the reasons for the industry's decline. Sir Peter says with guaranteed funding running out after 2028, a coordinated response is needed now, including tax and regulatory change. The Republican-controlled US Senate has approved a measure instructing President Donald Trump to halt the war in Iran or seek congressional approval before continuing military action. A handful of Republicans joined Democrats in the 50-48 vote. The resolution is largely symbolic because even after passing both chambers of Congress, it will not be sent to Mr. Trump for his consideration and does not carry the force of the law. New Zealand Rugby has confirmed that Moana Pacifica has been cut from next year's Super Rugby competition, but says the door is still open beyond 2027. Moana was placed into liquidation in May, owing $8.2 million. New Zealand Rugby says none of the parties who wanted to acquire Moana Pacifica's licence committed any capital. And the man hailed a hero for tackling one of the Bondi Beach massacre gunmen has pleaded not guilty in a Sydney court to assaulting his father. Ahmed Al-Ahmed denies charges of assault as well as stalking and intimidation. In a separate matter, two of Ahmed's brothers face charges over allegations they threatened him and tried to extort some of the donations he had received. Those are the headlines. A quick look at the short forecast from Met Service. And there are warnings of heavy rain and severe gales for parts of northern and central New Zealand, including Coromandel Peninsula, Bay of Plenty west of Kawerau, and inland Tasman District west of Motueka through to midnight tonight. So for Northland to Taranaki, rain from Auckland to Waitomo, showers elsewhere sometimes heavy, and thunderstorms possible about Northland and Auckland. Coromandel, Bay of Plenty, and the Central High Country, spells of rain, some heavy falls, downpours and thunderstorms possible about the coast. Gisborne to Wairarapa, also Whanganui to Wellington, scattered rain, persistent and heavy at times, with gales southerlies in the Wellington region from tomorrow night. Marlborough, Nelson and Buller, rain at times possibly heavy and snow to 400 metres in Marlborough tomorrow. Grey 2 Fiordland, rainy spells clearing to fine. Canterbury, rain and snow to 400 metres tomorrow morning. Otago and Southland, occasional rain easing to isolated showers. And the Chatham Islands, showers tonight and in the morning. It's 16 to 5.
0: Thank you, Karen. Time to check back in on traffic around the Motu with Evie Richardson. Evie.
9: Kia ora, Lisa. It's heavy across Auckland's motorways with delays leaving the city. On the southern, it's an hour and 10 minutes to Papakura, and on the northern, 50 minutes to Silverdale. On the southwestern, traffic is building between Monaco and Onehunga. Expect delays both north and southbound. Moving down to Wellington, traffic is slow on Petone's Esplanade heading onto State Highway 2 and heavy all the way to Nauranga. And in the Hutt Valley, it's very slow on State Highway 2 between Manor Park and Trentham heading towards Upper Hutt. And in Christchurch, a bit of traffic building on State Highway 76 between Lincoln and Waltham Roads. Any other traffic tips, you can text us on 2101.
0: Thank you, Evie. Evie Richardson there with traffic. Well, it's game over for the Moana Pacifica rugby franchise for now. Hail Mary bids to save the franchise have failed because no one could guarantee the capital needed, according to New Zealand Rugby. Moana went into liquidation in May, owing more than $8 million. NZR says it's explored every opportunity for a long-term solution, but won't be transferring the licence because it's not convinced any of the rescue bids were commercially viable. But the door remains open beyond 2027, it says, to anyone who can meet all the financial requirements. Joining us now is NZR Chief Financial Officer Chris Kinraid. Hi, Chris.
10: Hi, Lisa. How's it going?
0: Good. Specifically, how short, how far off the mark were these bids?
10: In the end, they were significantly off because we never actually received confirmation of any finalised capital to support the bid or the bids or some of the bids. So so without that confirmation of capital, it made it very difficult for us to even progress forward at this stage. So
0: Chris, what do you mean by confirmation of capital? What did you want? Money in a bank, a signed note saying I've got this much, or what?
10: But effectively, we needed firm commitments to provide capital to the Moana Pacifica franchises that exist to support the team to last a period of 4 years through the next broadcast cycle. And as of a deadline on Tuesday, no one had fronted, I guess, with a firm commitment to provide that.
0: Again, firm commitment was what? Did you want a written agreement, Chris? Or what did a firm commitment look like for you?
10: Well, any firm commitment. We didn't receive any commitment of any form.
0: Okay.
10: So that made it very difficult for us at NZ Rugby to progress any further than where we are now.
0: When you say you wanted a four-year a commitment, run me through the numbers. What did they need to have as a minimum?
10: It very much depended on the business cases provided, but the one that really related to 2027, from our assessment of the risk in terms of the business model, needed at least $17.5 million of committed capital to provide enough cash runway for 4 years. And that in reality was a cash burn in our assessment of $17.5 million over 4 years. So you can appreciate it's a very a tough decision or a tough place to be to run a team that's making losses for extended period of time.
0: That is a hungry beast, $17.5 million to burn over 4 years.
10: Well, it's dependent on how much revenue you generate, Lisa. So if you don't have a strong revenue plan to grow over that four-year period, then you need more capital. And so in relation to that, it very much depends on how much revenue you can generate.
0: Do you ask for the same sort of financial standards for the other teams? Are they in good stead financially?
10: We have the same financial covenant request for all teams that we're responsible for under our licence, under the Super Rugby competition. So it's the same standards we expect and require. And the other Super Rugby teams have significant private backing to support a number of the teams, as well as support of some major unions. So
0: are any of them in trouble?
10: The same covenant requests are required for all teams.
0: Are any of them in trouble, money-wise?
10: Not trouble, no. They've got adequate support at this stage. So
0: not trouble. No, that sounds like not great either. What do you mean by that.
10: Well, you ask not trouble. That's what I said. Not in trouble. We would offer
0: you seemed hesitant. You seemed hesitant. So I'm wondering, is there more to that answer?
10: No more to it. Obviously, from a competition perspective, we'd like our teams in the competition to all be making more money than they currently do.
0: Are they underperforming financially as well?
10: What do you mean, sorry, Lisa?
0: Are they underperforming financially, the other team?
10: We'd like our teams, all our teams, to be more profitable over the long run, that's for sure.
0: Okay. So, I mean, what happened to the bid with the Samoan and Tongan government?
10: Yeah, the bid from from those governments was through a consortium called the MP Consortium 3.0. So that was that consortium's, efforts to liaise directly with the governments to raise capital as part of their proposal. So unfortunately, in the timeframes we're operating under, and you have to remember that the constraints that we have of a hard deadline to get these commitments for us to stand up a competition for next year in terms of broadcast, sponsors, booking venues, confirming draws, etc. That timeframe is incredibly short from when the Moana Pacifica team, as you commented at the start, was liquidated at this, in May. So for that process, it was just a really tight timeframe for anybody to actually come up with confirmed capital in this timeframe.
0: So what happens for the players then?
10: Unfortunately for Moana Pacifica as it stands, that team is currently in liquidation. So players that were contracted for that organisation, which was owned by Pacific Medical Association, those contracts are basically terminated. So for the players, a number of them obviously play in the MPC, going forward, they've looked for alternative.
0: But you've been paying them, haven't you? NZR's been supporting them in the meantime,
10: yeah,
0: have you not?
10: Yeah, exactly right. We've stepped in following that liquidation process to try and look after the players as best we can. And our thoughts are always with the players as part of this process.
0: So when does your paycheck end? At the end of next month?
10: End of July.
0: Okay. And do you know, are those players still owed anything?
10: Yes, they are from PM, from the Moana Pacifica existing team. Yes, they are as part of a liquidation process.
0: And do you offer them any help in getting that money back?
10: We're supporting the players as much as possible, as well as other creditors and ourselves, to work as hard as we can to get a resolution on any money owing. But we're on that process like any other unsecured creditor. But for us, stepping in was as much as we can to support the players is the right step for us to do. In the end, that was a private team, a private franchise, and we did the best we could to support that team through to July.
0: Appreciate your time, Chris. Thanks for joining us. That is Chris Kinraid, who is NZR's Chief Financial Officer. It is 9 minutes away from 5, and you're listening to Checkpoints on RNZ National. The January storms that battered the coast north of Whangarei are now a distant memory for many people, yet some Northlanders are still living with the effects. 5 months later, displaced residents still can't go home, and as Peter de Graaf discovers, some have no home to go to.
11: For Aroha Samuels and Willie Thompson, the first they knew of the storm was when they woke up in knee-deep water.
12: Around 4:45 that morning, Willie got up and he wondered why there was water up to his knees inside the caravan. We had to sit there, we couldn't get out. We couldn't open the door because the water was just rushing past. So we sat in our caravan waiting till daylight and there was just water everywhere.
11: Once the water started receding, they tried, in vain, to rescue some of their belongings.
12: We just didn't know what to do. We were lost because all our stuff we had, we could see it all floating down the road. We were told, come up to Ngā Tonga Marae. We came up here, but we were lost.
11: The couple was among many who sought shelter, food and showers at Marae affiliated to coastal iwi Ngāti Wai. At Ngāti Wai Marae in Ngā Tonga, about 50 kilometres north of Whangarei, 5 people still can't go home.
12: We just come with what we had on our back because everything, our clothing, our bedding, everything was saturated and muddy. We've been here for 5 months, nearly 6 months.
11: The Marae has not just offered them a roof, it's also arranged camper vans for them to sleep in and put many of its regular activities on hold so the displaced whānau can feel like it's their own home. Sam Tamihana, who's 69, was living in a caravan when the storm hit. He says it blew out the door and three windows.
13: I had nowhere to go after that. Tried to go down the creek, find everything that we've lost, but just couldn't find nothing. It was just gone.
11: Mr. Tamihana says he's never seen rain like it.
13: We've been through Bola and Gabriela, I think it was. They didn't do half the damage as what this one night did. It just took everything we owned. It was just devastating.
11: Rob Tamihana had just dropped his kids off in Auckland when the storm hit.
14: Just went through my whole caravan, took everything. Everything that I had accumulated for my kids gone down the creek, but I'm grateful they went there. I think my tupuna were looking out for me then. Big time.
11: Carlene Wakefield, a kaimanaki for Ngāti Wai Trust Board, says the recovery hasn't stopped.
15: It's still going. We're still in the thick of it. We've still got a lot of raw things that we're working through. People are still suffering.
11: Ms. Wakefield says many people don't realise the effects of the January 18th storm are still being felt.
15: We only have to go into Russell, just over the hill, and other communities that are not far away, and they're still shocked to find that we've still got people displaced at the marae. We're still going through this.
11: She says Ngāti Wai is working to get cabins from the government's temporary accommodation service to put on family land. But it's complicated, as Aroha Samuels explains.
12: We still want to go home. But because we don't have the infrastructure, they can't really help us with cabins because we have to get power, water, septic. It's going to cost money and we don't really know how long it's going to take for us to get back home.
11: Sam Tamihana is also itching to go home.
13: Just want to go home now. After 4 or 5 months here and there, it's beautiful being at the marae and so appreciative of what the marae has done for us.
11: And in the meantime, Carlene Wakefield says they can stay as long as they need to.
15: We're walking with them. They're not left on their own, and we're walking to get them to where they need to be.
11: Many more displaced whānau are still sheltering at other Ngāti Wai marae along the coast and on Aotea Great Barrier. The main road connecting the area to Whangārei, which was severed by a massive slip during the same storm, is expected to partly reopen next month.
0: And that report was from Peter de Graaf. What are your most vivid memories? For many, these are shocking moments, major life transitions and important firsts. A new study from Australia looks at why our brains pick certain moments to hold on to while others get offloaded. The BBC's Helena Burke has the details.
16: Computers regularly require software updates, demanding they be rebooted to install new features and information. But what if your brain did the same thing? Researchers at the University of Sydney hooked up 40 people to an EEG, a type of brain monitoring software, and recorded their reaction to dots appearing on a screen. Dr. Ruben Rideau is one of the authors of the study.
17: Participants, they had a very simple task. They just had to indicate using a key press which side of the screen the dot appeared. And to them, it may have seemed as though the dot appeared just at random locations, but we manipulated the presentation of the dot so that there were these subtle probabilistic tendencies of the dot to be presented at a particular location over time.
16: The participants' brains reacted differently depending on whether the dot appeared at an expected or unexpected location.
17: So there seems to be a speed benefit for events in the world that happen that we expect, so we respond to those faster than the ones that we don't expect, but we remember them less well. So things that sort of surprise us, we tend to have a more vivid or, I guess, high-resolution memory of than those things that we expect.
16: During predictable events, our brain moves fast to quickly process information. But during surprising events, the mind goes into encoding mode, directing energy into absorbing as much sensory information as possible. And why does it do this? Dr. Rideau says it's the brain trying to make itself more efficient.
17: The way that it is able to form these accurate predictions is by paying attention to the predictions that go wrong and then updating that model that creates the predictions so in the future it will be more accurate in its predictions. And so, yeah, you can think of this as sort of providing a software update to that model within the brain which is constantly generating predictions about what's going to be coming up next. You see this throughout the brain, there are all these design principles that seem to support this spending as little energy as possible in order to get the most bang for buck.
16: While the findings help explain why some memories are more vivid than others, they do not fully account for why some events remain etched in our minds for years.
0: Fascinating stuff, that story from the BBC. Let us know your most vivid long-term memories. Let's keep it positive. 2101 on text. Love to hear from you. While still to come after the news at 5, racing to financial ruin, the harness and thoroughbred industries are warned major change is needed to keep the industry afloat. A breeder will join us live. Is it worth saving racing or not? 2101 on text. Pike River families warn politicians proposed workplace safety changes will risk lives.
18: Do not repeat the failures that led to Pike River disaster.
0: Across the ditch, fresh shark sightings at Sydney's Bondi Beach prompt calls for drone patrols. The Tartan Army taking Boston by storm, drinking some of the pubs dry.
19: We need to phone up Scotland and say, can you send more beer? Because we're going to drink it all tonight.
0: And what goes well with beer? Pizza. The Queenstown chef who's beaten the masters of pizza at their own game on their own turf. He's just back from Naples and joins us live.
8: RNZ News at 5 o'clock. Kia ora, good afternoon. I'm Karen McCarthy. Family members of those killed in the Pike River mine disaster have rallied outside Parliament, urging politicians to vote down a bill proposing a radical shake-up of New Zealand's health and safety laws. Pike River campaigners Anna Osborne and Sonia Rockhouse joined the Council of Trade Unions at a protest this afternoon in a last-ditch effort to head off the changes. Ms Osborne says the Health and Safety at Work Amendment Bill weakens protections for small businesses.
18: Because of Pike, we fought hard to toughen up these laws. We devoted our time to try to save the lives of workers in New Zealand to make sure Pike never happened again.
8: A petition signed by more than 12,000 people calling for the bill to be stopped was presented to New Zealand First Leader Winston Peters. A review into the almost $2 billion New Zealand racing industry has delivered a dire warning. Overhaul now or face further deterioration. The TAB New Zealand Racing Advisory Committee is calling for major and urgent reform in a report released today. Mary Argue has more.
20: The chair of the advisory committee, Sir Peter Vallor, says horse racing is at the most critical turning point it has faced. The report says falling horse numbers, bloated administrative costs, hundreds of millions of dollars in capital locked away, and no single governing body is at the heart of the industry's decline. Sir Peter says coordinated and major structural reform is needed now, with guaranteed funding running out after 2028. His recommendations include pooling venue assets and tax and regulatory change to help boost domestic horse breeding.
8: Two Auckland police officers have appeared in court today, charged with possessing objectionable material. The pair were charged after police reviewed staff internet usage after child sexual exploitation and bestiality material was found on the work devices of former Deputy Commissioner Jevon McSkimming. Finn Blackwell was in court.
21: Matthew Rogers was the first to appear in Manukau District Court, facing 9 charges of possessing objectionable material. He opted not to pursue name suppression. The second officer, a man in his 60s, is facing 11 charges. One of the charges relates to possession of a rape image, 2 claim child exploitation material, 3 say child sexual exploitation, while the remaining 5 say the officer possessed bestiality material. Both men are being represented by Todd Simmons KC and will reappear in August.
8: The rise of far-right extremism in the classroom has prompted a teachers' union to seek expert advice for its members. The PPTA is hiring someone to develop guidelines for teachers due to reports of a growing prevalence of extremist views being expressed by some students. That includes homophobia, anti-Semitism, racism, tradwife and misogynistic views. The PPTA's president, Chris Abercrombie, told Checkpoint teachers need urgent help to deal with the issue.
22: My concern is we're going to see what's happening like we see overseas. So there was a recent survey of German teachers. You know, half of them had seen their students do neo-Nazi symbols in class. 9% had been physically assaulted by students espousing far-right views.
8: The Ministry of Education says it's still considering the PBTA's report on extremism. A Far North District Council leader says the pending closure of a kaitaia mill comes when things are already tough for whānau. About 60 people work at the Northland Mill, where owner Duke in New Zealand today told staff it hadn't found a buyer for the business. The company will start consultation on the mill's closure on July the 8th. Far North District Deputy Mayor Chicky Rudkin says it brings more pressure and uncertainty.
1: I definitely think the uncertainty is having a huge impact. When you don't know what lies ahead, you can't plan for anything really. So to get some certainty for the community would be great.
8: Chicky Rudkin says the District Council is working with Duken and Central Government to ensure the community is considered in the outcome. The US Senate has passed a resolution calling on President Donald Trump to halt the war on Iran or seek congressional approval to continue it. Four Republicans joined Democrats in the 50-48 vote. The same measure was passed by the US House of Representatives earlier this month. The BBC's David Willis reports.
2: It's a symbolic victory for those who have claimed that it is Congress's right and Congress's right alone under the terms of the US Constitution to declare war. Congress, of course, has been largely sidelined by Donald Trump during the course of this conflict. And indeed, Mr. Trump has vowed to resume hostilities if these negotiations break down.
8: In sport, none of the parties hoping to rescue Moana Pacifica were able to convince New Zealand Rugby that they have enough financial backing to support the team. Moana Pacifica have been cut from next year's Super Rugby competition after the franchise was placed into liquidation in May. NZR Chief Financial Officer Chris Kinraid says time constraints were also a factor.
3: The ability to stand up a team, less than 2 month window of established capital, a viable commercial plan, lined up sponsors to support that business case, made it very difficult to grant a licence to a team that didn't have that capital in place.
8: New Zealand Rugby says the door is still open from 2028. England cricket coach Brendan McCullum is happy to have his top lineup back for the deciding third test against New Zealand starting tomorrow night. Captain Ben Stokes and Gus Atkinson return after missing the second test following an incident in a London nightclub. McCullum says Stokes is in a very good space.
23: We spent a good hour and a bit talking and he was outstanding actually. He's definitely, to my assessment, looks fantastic. He looks ready to go. He's enthusiastic about the week. And obviously from our point of view, it's nice to have the band back together.
8: England have also included spinner Shoaib Bashir, while wicketkeeper Jamie Smith returns from paternity leave for the test at Trent Bridge. And former New Zealand breaker Kareem Lopez has been drafted by the NBA's Memphis Grizzlies. The 19-year-old forward, who spent two seasons with the Auckland NBL club, was drafted as the 21st pick. That's news and sport.
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8: The short forecast from Met Service to midnight Thursday, and there are warnings of heavy rain and severe gales for parts of northern and central New Zealand, including Coromandel Peninsula, Bay of Plenty west of Kawerau, and inland Tasman district west of Motueka through to midnight tonight. For Northland to Taranaki, rain from Auckland to Waitomo, showers elsewhere sometimes heavy, and thunderstorms possible about Northland and Auckland. Coromandel, Bay of Plenty and the Central High Country, spells of rain, some heavy falls with downpours and thunderstorms possible about the coast until early tomorrow. Gisborne to Wairarapa, also Whanganui to Wellington. Scattered rain this afternoon, persistent and heavy at times tomorrow, with gales southerlies in the Wellington region kicking in tomorrow night. Marlborough, Nelson and Buller, rain at times, possibly heavy, snow to 400 metres in Marlborough tomorrow. Grey to Fiordland, rainy spells, clearing to fine. Canterbury, some rain, snow to 400 metres in the morning and tomorrow afternoon. Otago and Southland, occasional rain easing to isolated showers tomorrow. And the Chatham Islands, cloudy with showers tonight and in the morning. It's 8 past 5.
0: Kia ora rā, e hō nau mai hoki mai, this is Checkpoint, ko Lisa Owen, tēnei. Aotearoa's thoroughbred and harness industries are racing to their own demise. Combined, the two industries contribute $1.7 billion to GDP a year. But a report by the TAB New Zealand Racing Advisory Committee concludes without major, urgent governance, tax and attitude changes, the industry is effectively in a downward spiral. The group of industry experts estimates without meaningful progress collectively, the industry will have a $50 million annual deficit and will have exhausted all their own resources by the end of next year's racing season. It says more than 500 thoroughbred breeders have been lost from the industry since 2015. Thoroughbred foal numbers are down 22% in the past decade, standard bred more than 40% down. The report recommends going to a single unified entity overseeing all horse racing, centralised management of race venues, tax breaks for breeders and owners, and modernising betting. Joining us now is New Zealand Thoroughbred Breeders Association CEO Nick Johnson. Kia ora, Nick.
4: Yeah, good afternoon, Lisa. Good to be with you.
0: This does not paint a rosy picture. How did it get this bad?
4: Look, I think, Lisa, it's, you know, this report highlights something that is for the betterment of the industry and the sustainability of it, and anything like that, we do support it. I think, you know, contrary to perhaps what is immediately apparent in this report to me is that, you know, the situation isn't actually that bad. You know, we've, if you cast your mind back to 2022 in this industry, distributions to the racing codes fell by 15 million. And that was when the TAB was under its old model, where it looked after wagering and broadcasting. That's not the case now. The agreement or the strategic partnership was signed between the global wagering operator Entain and the TAB, which, you know, almost overnight accelerated stakes to the tune of 30%. We've had legislation passed, which was the legislative net, which captures all betting inside this country. I think what the report highlights, and by the way, it is being done by some, you know, people who have huge investment in the game, and, you know, and most of them are some of New Zealand's best credentialed business people. What it does highlight is that was never meant to be a silver bullet. The industry does need to rise up and meet it, and with some structural changes, it can be sustainable for the future.
0: Nick, I'm not sure we're reading the same report, because this paints a bleak picture here. It basically says the two separate industries, thoroughbred and harness, you're going to owe $50 million a year if you do not make these major changes, and you will have exhausted tens of millions of dollars of your own resources by the end of next racing season if you do not follow this roadmap. That sounds serious.
4: Yeah, and it is, and it is serious, but I think the good thing is...
0: So do you believe that, Nick? Do you accept those scenarios in the report?
4: Look, I've seen the report this morning, and I have no reason not to believe that. But what I do believe out of reading the report and through other kind of information is that we do have an opportunity to change. And if we do change some of these, governance structures where we can get more efficiency by, you know, combining cost bases, et cetera, I think there is a real path to using, this moment in time that we've got as something that can sustain the industry. But you're right, what this report does highlight is the fact that if we don't make those changes, then we're heading down a pretty bleak path. But I do believe, from what I've seen, that there is light at the end of the tunnel. The
0: right,
4: industry at pace just has to make those.
0: Should we
4: right
0: look
4: decisions.
0: At the changes then that you've raised? Let's go with one of the first ones, which is a combined body to oversee the entire racing industry. The Minister for Racing says there's no time to legislate this. You guys need to work together. The report gives the distinct impression that you are not working together effectively. What is the beef, and can you come together?
4: Yeah, look, I mean, I guess in my position from my organisation, I sit outside of those discussions. So I'd only be speculating in terms of, you know, what disagreements there are or what beef there are. But what I would say is that, you know, the North Star for this industry has to be, you know, those in administrative positions put all, you know, personal interests or all organisational interests aside and make decisions, you know, for the future of New Zealand racing. thing. That's just got to be the bottom line. And, you know, from our organisation's point of view, that, you know, advocating for breeders, that's absolutely what we want to see.
0: Tax changes is one of the things that is wanted by the people who authored this report. Do you think that horse breeders and owners should get tax breaks?
4: Yeah, I think if you read those, those suggested, tax changes, I'd argue very strongly that they're not tax breaks. You know,
0: they are tax breaks.
4: We've had a lot of involvement in them, and what we've tried to do in this particular piece is say, well, look, here's examples overseas jurisdictions, and here's examples of how other high-priced livestock are treated, and most of these are very technical changes to tax law, which again would
0: right. So you support them. You would like to see those things happen. Just to be clear, before we move on to a next one, you agree with that?
4: Absolutely.
0: You'd like the tax changes.
4: Absolutely, yeah.
0: Okay. So you want to expand, according to this report, industry wants to expand and modernise betting. What more do you want to be able to do in terms of betting on your industry?
4: Yeah, look, that part of the report, from my position as Thoroughbred Breeders Association, I'm probably not qualified to comment on to a level of any expertise.
0: So that's
4: a part of the report that I couldn't make a comment on.
0: Let's move on to whether one of the other things pointed out is that the core fan base is older. It raises the issue that there's insufficient youth engagement. There's not enough young people coming into the industry. Is this an industry worth saving? Have you still got the social license to operate? I mean, greyhounds are on the way out. You're not getting young people into the business. Are you a sunset industry?
4: No, I totally disagree with that. I mean, you see events, flagship events, Karaka Millions Night and the newly founded Champions Day, which really does demonstrate that this industry does have the ability to draw people in. I think one of the real things that's been identified is the quality of the venues that people turn up to. I think young people want to turn up to somewhere that's nice, that's a good place to be. And at the moment, the majority of our venues probably don't come up to that standard. So, again, some of the things that have been highlighted in this report, I think, do drive towards the fact that if we get those things right, there is the appetite there. It's a competitive world. But no, this sport is definitely one that I believe in, and we make these changes, and it'll have a long future to come and keep contributing to the New Zealand economy in the way that it has for so many years.
0: Appreciate you coming on the program, Nick. Thank you so much for your time. And that is Nick Johnson, who is the New Zealand Thoroughbred Breeders Association CEO, talking on that report today. It is 16 minutes after 5 now, and you're listening to Checkpoint on RNZ National. Pike River families are calling on the government to kill a bill they warn will put lives at risk. Workplace Relations Minister Brooke Van Velden is proposing a radical shake-up of New Zealand's health and safety laws. Today, relatives of the Pike River victims joined the Council of Trade Unions as they rallied against the changes outside Parliament. Tess Brunton reports.
5: Kill the bill! Kill the bill! Kill the bill! Kill the bill!
6: Pike River widow Anna Osborne says all workers deserve to be protected, and it's devastating when they aren't.
7: My husband was killed at Pike River. He didn't die by accident. He was killed by the CEO and management of Pike River.
9: Shame!
7: They prioritise production over the lives of our men.
6: The Health and Safety at Work Amendment Bill will add a new definition of critical risk, but does not make it an offence for failure to prioritise critical risks. Anna Osborne says Pike River families fought hard to toughen up the health and safety laws.
7: Do not take New Zealand backwards. Do not repeat the failures that led to Pike River disaster. Do not exclude any business because of its size. And do not cheapen the value of a worker's life in New Zealand. No worker should have to pay for their life for the country to understand its lessons again.
6: New Zealand First Leader Winston Peters was handed a petition against the bill with more than 15,000 signatures. He says the protesters are right to be frustrated.
10: And we're having a very difficult job in logistics trying to stop it going through the Committee of the Whole House. what we are saying very, very clearly, and it's in the today's paper, is if we've given the chance at the 2026 election, we're going to make getting rid of this legislation a priority.
9: Yeah.
6: New Zealand Council of Trade Unions President Sandra Gray laid down the gauntlet to Mr. Peters.
11: We will expect this bill to disappear from history.
6: Ms. Gray says over 60 family members have been lost to workplace deaths in the last year, with hundreds of workers losing their lives to illnesses created by their workplaces.
11: This is shameful, and this is why you are all here today, but is why we will not stop until there is not one more death that is avoidable. We will not stop until no more deaths happen at work.
6: Pike River campaigner Sonia Rockhouse says she's speaking for her son Ben, who died in the mine disaster.
11: It is criminal.

0: Winston, if he's actually got concerns, should spell out specifically what it is. And up until this point, I have heard nothing about that.
1: That is not correct. Full stop.
2: Ms Van Velden says the bill takes on board elements of the Pike River inquiry that previous governments had not taken up.
0: We're asking for industry, whether that's union or business, to come to the table and actually help set standards for industry so there's guidance on what businesses need to do on the ground and also what workers need to do on the ground to keep each other safe.
2: Winston Peters says his party has been clear about its specific concerns all along, including during last month's meeting.
3: And that report was from Tess Brunton, and the bill is expected to pass its second reading later tonight. It is 20 past five now, and you're listening to Checkpoint on RNZ National. No time to hang about, straight to the headlines. Anaya Karen, mena pitipiti kōrero.
4: Thanks, Lisa. The head of the New Zealand Thoroughbred Breeders Association says the situation facing the country's horse racing industry isn't as bad as a new report makes out. The TAB New Zealand Racing Advisory Committee says racing is in need of major and urgent reform. But Nick Johnson told Checkpoint the report also shows there is an opportunity for change. The Post Primary Teachers Association Union is hiring an expert to help members deal with a growing prevalence of extremist views from some students, including homophobia, anti-Semitism, racism and misogyny. Union President Chris Abercrombie told Checkpoint he's had students in class denying the Holocaust. Chris Abercrombie says such views are not in every school, but they are becoming increasingly common. Met Service has issued an orange wind warning for Wellington, Marlborough, east of Seddon and the Marlborough Sounds from Thursday night through to Friday evening. The agency says caution will be needed on exposed routes such as Wainui Saddle on Transmission Gully. Meanwhile, both Bluebridge and Inter Islander have cancelled ferry sailings tomorrow and Friday. A woman who was bitten by a shark more than a week ago while swimming at a Sydney beach was woken briefly from an induced coma so she could speak to her mother and partner. 34-year-old Leah Stewart was attacked on Saturday, June the 13th at Coogee Beach and has had to have an arm amputated. And an IT malfunction saw German rail company Deutsche Bahn pause its train services across the country on Tuesday night, causing widespread disruption. A problem with the wireless communication tool between drivers and traffic control centres saw trains held at stations for more than 2.5 hours. Those are the headlines. A quick look at the short forecast from Met Service to midnight on Thursday. There are warnings of heavy rain for parts of northern and central New Zealand. For Northland to Taranaki, showers, sometimes heavy. Rain from Auckland to Waitomo, thunderstorms and downpours possible. Coromandel, Bay of Plenty and the central high country. Rain with some heavy falls, downpours and thunderstorms possible about the coast. Gisborne to Wairarapa, also Whanganui to Wellington. Scattered rain, persistent and heavy at times tomorrow. Southerly gales forecast to set in the Wellington region from tomorrow night. Marlborough, Nelson and Buller. Rain, possibly heavy falls, snow to 400 metres in Marlborough tomorrow. Grey to Fiordland, rain, clearing to fine tomorrow. Canterbury, rain and snow to 400 metres in the morning and afternoon. Otago and Southland, occasional rain easing to isolated showers tomorrow. And the Chatham Islands, cloudy with showers this evening and in the morning. It's 23 past five.
3: Thank you, Karen. Let's check out what's happening with traffic around the Motu. Bella Craig is here. Bella.
5: Kia ora, Lisa. Well, for rush hour traffic in Auckland, if you're leaving the city centre, on the northern it's 45 minutes to Silverdale, on the northwestern it's 20 minutes to Te Atatū, and if you're heading south, it'll take you an hour to Papakura. To Wellington, and traffic's heavy through the CBD heading north from Newtown down Rutherford Street to the Basin Reserve, and on State Highway 2, things are moving slowly north at Melling, and from Manor Park to Trentham. In Christchurch, a few slow patches across the city. It's heavy north on Papanui Road from Hagley Park to Innes Road, and it's crawling northbound on State Highway 1 through Broomfield. And if we've missed anything, or if you've got any updates, you can text us on 2101.
3: Thank you, Bella. Bella Craig there with traffic. Now, forget football for a second and imagine taking out a top prize at the World Cup of pizza making in the home of pizza. Well, a Queenstown chef knows what it is like to get a slice of the action, taking out the number two spot in the contemporary pizza section at the competition in Naples. The field was vast. There were about 600 competitors there, mainly Italians. Apparently, they know a thing or two about

0: pizza. Yoni Demotch, who owns Bega Pizza, got to compete in Naples after winning a New Zealand competition last year. Pretty fresh off a flight from Italy, Yoni joins us now. Hi, Yoni.
1: Hi, how are you? Thanks so much for having me.
0: I'm good. Congratulations. That must be amazing to win a top prize in basically the home of pizza.
1: Yes, thank you so much. It was an amazing experience. And yeah, I enjoyed so much. Yeah, I was in shock when I took the second place in Naples.
0: Tell me about the pizza you make. What's it called? What's on it?
1: So the pizza I made was the Bosco, the one of the pizza I have in my food truck. Basically, it's made with black garlic cream, wild mushroom, and fiori latte. It's a really simple pizza, but with a lot of flavor. And the pizza dough is a dough made in a 24 hours fermentation process, and it's not use any. I don't use any refrigeration or cold. Like I don't put in the fridge.
0: So is the dough the really special thing about it, Yoni?
1: Yeah, it's the dough, the toppings. It's a combination of everything, I think.
0: But basically only three toppings, did I hear you right? Black garlic, mushrooms, and mozzarella?
1: And mozzarella, yeah. Fiori latte mozzarella, sorry, yeah.
0: Were you able to make it using all your normal ingredients, or did you have to adapt in Naples in any way?
1: So I need to adapt. So I was looking for black garlic in Naples. It was really, really hard to find the same as used here. And the same for the cream. I was using cream fresh, and cream fresh is really, really hard to find it. And so, yeah, I tried to do my best. And yeah, it was good. And then...
0: Well, it must have been good. You got second prize. You are originally from Uruguay. What got you into making pizzas?
1: Yeah, so always I've been involved in different kitchens around the world, and pizzas. I don't know. I feel a huge passion about it, and I have the best. Like I learn from the best pizzaiolo, pizza makers, and yeah, it's something I can't describe. Like for me, it's really passion. I'm passionate about it.
0: I understand you like to experiment making doughs. How many sort of types have you tried out?
1: So, yeah, around like, I would say 300 different recipes with dough. Always trying to improve, always trying to learn from other people. Always trying to eat in different places so I get inspired.
0: Yoni, I don't want to offend you, but you know, wow, Kiwis are a bit funny about pizza, right? And they tend to put a few things on pizza that maybe would raise an eyebrow or two. So I just need to run some of them past you. Is spaghetti okay on a pizza?
1: No, not for me, really. No.
0: But have you experienced that? Have you experienced that in New Zealand where you see, well, you know, some people do put spaghetti on a pizza?
1: No. I will avoid that. No, okay. No spaghetti, no.
0: All right, what about pineapple? That's another one. Is it okay to chuck pineapple on a pizza?
1: So the pizza I make, I don't use to put pineapple, but for kids, if a kid wants a pineapple, ham and pineapple, like the Hawaiian pizza, I will make it definitely.
0: Oh, that is very kind of you.
1: I'm okay with that.
0: The other thing I have noticed, Italians seem to be very lean with their toppings. They don't put lots and lots of toppings on. That's my observation. Yeah. So for you, because, you know, some of us are prone to putting pretty much everything in the fridge on the top of the homemade pizza. Is there a limit? Mm. How many toppings is the sweet spot, do you think, Yoni?
1: Yeah. So it's not like a limit of toppings. What I would say, like if you put like, let's say 3-4 toppings, you need to make sure that the different toppings is not overwhelming. So like my pizza personally is a pizza, a really simple pizza with like three ingredients, no more than that.
0: Okay. We will take that advice. Do you ever get sick of eating pizza?
1: Sorry again?
0: Do you ever get sick of eating pizza?
1: No, really. No, I can eat every day of my life. I love pizza. I love it.
0: Thank you.
1: I've been in Italy and I was eating every day.
0: Eating pizza every day. It sounds like bliss. Thank you so much and congratulations again on winning that competition. That is Yoni Dimotch, who owns Bega Pizza in Queenstown. He got second in the contemporary section of the World Cup of Pizza Making. It was held in Naples. Good on him. And it's a hard no on the spaghetti from him. To sport now, where we have more on the Moana Pacifica in today's confirmation the team won't be back in 2027. The franchise has been in limbo since entering liquidation, hoping a financial saviour could keep them afloat. Well, joining me now is sports reporter Jonty Dine. Jonty, no saviour turned up.
2: No saviour, unfortunately, Lisa. And yeah, the plug officially pulled on Moana, excuse me. So a dark day for Pacific Rugby. There was so much hope and promise for this franchise. And the will to keep them alive was there. Unfortunately, the cash was not. New Zealand Rugby confirmed they had four serious bids, but none had enough capital for a sustainable future. So heartbreaking for the players, the staff, the fans, and of course the Pacifica community at large. But as New Zealand Rugby CFO Chris Kinraid said, while it may have cracked, it was definitely a path worth pursuing.
3: Was this venture a failure?
4: I guess if you don't try something, you'll fail anyway. So we have to remember that New Zealand Rugby and a lot of other parts of Pacifica are fundamental in establishing this team in the first place. So, you know, we've to demonstrate the need that we are very committed to Pacifica and standing up a team. You know, we stood on a limb to set up this team with a number of other parties. So the fact that we had, you know, circa 4 years of a team competing in Super Rugby, we still see that as a success. For sure, we want this team to compete for longer. And we'll try and do that in the future. But if you don't try, you'll fail. So, you know, I don't think we should be knocked for that.
2: Yeah, so very sad day for Pacific Rugby. Moana were only around for 5 years, but in that time they managed to create plenty of memories, make new stars, and of course inspired countless kids. So truly gutting to see them fold.
0: What's Joseph Parker up to, Jonty?
2: Yeah, well, he's trying to clear his name, Lisa. A very frustrated Joseph Parker. He's still awaiting the results of a drug investigation. He returned a positive test for cocaine following his TKO loss to Fabio Wardley back in November. So the Voluntary Anti-Doping Association still looking into the results. Now, Parker insists it was a tainted sample and that he did nothing wrong, but he can't fight while this plays out, and today he admitted to feeling like he is in limbo a bit.
5: The frustrating part is that there's this thing looming here and on top of me.
6: Damaging the reputation?
5: Oh, so it probably has damaged the reputation, being caught a drug cheat. So anyone who's failed a drug test is a drug cheat, but I know I did nothing wrong, right? And I've given all the evidence that I can to prove my innocence and make a decision soon, because I want to carry on with my career and my life. And I only have a few years left. I don't have a long time. It's not the start of my career. It's close towards the end. So if I can get a decision soon, I want to give it everything I have, the time I have in boxing, and be involved in the big fights.
2: Yeah, so it still feels he's one of the most dangerous heavyweights on the planet. But at 34, Parker believes he does not have too many fights left. As for who he wants to fight, he said anyone and everyone. Quote, I know I belong at the top. I just have to get cleared and then I will prove that I still belong there. So still just a waiting game for our greatest ever boxer.
0: Thank you, Jonty. That is Jonty Dine with sport. Sticking with the sport theme, earlier in the program we were speaking to the boss of the New Zealand Thoroughbred Breeders Association. This is off the back of a report into the horse racing industry in New Zealand. It says there needs to be some really radical changes if the industry is going to survive and thrive. Change in governance, they're after some tax breaks. They say that the industry needs a pretty significant attitude change and they need to all work together to make it happen. Your feedback, Racing is part of our rural lifeblood, this listener says. In England, it is the number one take at the tote, betting on horses. My children have ridden breakers, two-year-olds, and one is a vet for the racehorse industry. It earns our country lots of money and provides work and business. This is on the question of whether it is worth saving. Another says, I'm thrilled to hear that horse racing is in trouble. We don't need it. Gambling serves no one except those who profit from gamblers. May it go the way of greyhounds. Another says, now I know what a tough life a racehorse lives. I am not interested in all. Another listener says, surely if any industry doesn't need taxpayer support, it is the gambling industry, particularly horse racing, with questionable animal ethics. Jan reckons Winnie will save the horses, won't he? Question mark. What these pillars of the racing industry are after is to sell up most of the rural tracks, which are mostly owned by the clubs, and centralise all features racing at Ellerslie Racing Club. This report does not have universal support across the industry. Yep, one of the recommendations is that all of the assets potentially get put into one property management system. Do keep your feedback coming, 2101 on text. It is 24 minutes away from 6 now. Kia mo tonu mai. 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Time for the business news. Ko taku hoa inaene ko Nona Peltier, who has joined us in the studio. A downturn in demand for overseas holidays could be a silver lining for New Zealand's tourism sector. Nona, what is the latest?
6: Yeah, this is a report that came out from Westpac, and it was looking at how people were, what their plans were for the holidays, especially coming up, winter, school holidays, you name it. It's usually the busiest time coming up, and a lot of people have cancelled their overseas plans because of the disruptions and or potential disruption caused by the conflict that goes on and on and on and on. Anyway, so it could be a bit of a silver lining for the local tourism industry. You know, yesterday we were talking about the employment survey and that there was concern that there was going to be a downturn in Queenstown, those kinds of places with fewer people coming. But it looks like that could change with more people now looking at having a staycation or a holiday within New Zealand. Although a lot of people still can't afford to have one, those that were planning one have now changed their minds and maybe we'll do one in New Zealand instead.
0: Well, when you keep presenting those exchange rates, that's probably a deterrent as well for some people looking to holiday.
6: Yeah, we'll get
0: offshore
6: to that shortly, won't
0: okay,
6: we?
0: Okay, well, hold that one back for the meantime. The third annual Hunter Campbell Mood of the CFO survey. Is this the Chief Financial Officer?
6: The Chief Financial Officer, yeah.
0: Also offers up some bright spots. Oh, what are they saying?
6: Well, yes.
0: Money people don't tend to be overly optimistic.
6: No, that's true. They also are, but a number of them are expecting to see some growth, okay, even though there's many challenges, and there's no doubt that that's the case. But the survey that's coming out shortly, it's still, we won't be able to see it online until about 6 or just after. This survey shows that the company performance over the past year has been pretty good, and that there's confidence that what 57% of New Zealand businesses are planning, well, have met or planned or did beat their financial targets over the past 12 months, and they're optimistic about the outlook, even though there are many challenges in the offing. And so some of the things that they're talking about is AI. Everyone's talking about AI. They're saying that AI covers every conversation they're having, basically, and there's a number of issues around that. For one thing, and this is something we've talked about before, is about succession planning. So if you've got, you know, junior positions being taken over by AI and you're not hiring people to do those sort of basic operations, how do people learn to do the more advanced ones? This is a question that a lot of industries are
0: asking.
6: Because
0: you're removing a stepping stone.
6: Yeah, well, the stepping stone, yes. Yeah. So you get your young, bright people come in and they're entry-level positions. Well, these entry-level positions are disappearing at a rapid rate. And so what happens later on? So, yeah, this is one of the questions. There's a number of things in the survey that are interesting, and I hope people get a chance to have a look at it.
0: Tell us what's been happening on the market.
6: Oh, my goodness. Well, if there was some concerns out there, they certainly have come home to roost, so to speak. The New Zealand Kiwi dollar, let's just start with that, at 56.5 US cents. Yeah, I know. 81. It's small.
0: Eyebrows used to go up when you said 60 cents.
6: Yeah.
0: Or 58.
6: 56 and a half.
0: Yeah.
6: Yes.
0: Okay.
6: 81.8 Australian, 42.8 British pence, 49.7 euro. Brent crude down 0.75% on the day to $76.5 US a barrel. Gold was also down 1% today to 4,064. Now, you remember the days when we were talking about plus 5,000? Yeah. And the New Zealand top 50 index just 35 points down, which isn't too bad considering all around the world where things have headed. Like, we've had very big, steep falls elsewhere. And that was a drop, I said 35 to 13,401. Well, the ASX is a little changed, but Asia's not looking good. The stocks there were wobbly, as they say. There was a huge global sell-off in technology and semiconductor shares overnight. And the risk of renewed volatility is ever present. So, yeah.
0: Stand by for the next update. Thank you, Nona. That is Nona Peltier there with Business News. It is 20 to 6 now. Kia mo tonu mai. Do stay with us. You're listening to Checkpoint on RNZ National. If you've got something to say about anything that's been on the program today, 2101 on text, or you can email us, checkpoints@rnz.co.nz. It is time for us to get to the news headlines now. Ko Karen Arnott Dene.
7: Thank you, Lisa. Two Auckland police officers have appeared in the Manukau District Court charged with possessing objectionable material. The charges follow a review of staff internet use after child sexual exploitation and bestiality material was found on the work devices of the former Deputy Commissioner, Jevon McSkimming. Wellington City Council will discuss rates reforms tomorrow, including changing to a land value-based system. Mayor Andrew Little says all options to keep rates low and bolster the city's economy must be explored ahead of the potential amalgamation of regional councils. Work has begun in Christchurch on the National Memorial for the 257 victims of the 1979 Erebus air crash in Antarctica. It's being built in the Craycroft Reserve, with the first sod turned by David Nicholson, who lost his sister Christine in the disaster. The Ministry for Culture and Heritage has earmarked $3.8 million for the memorial. France's Prime Minister says 40 people have drowned in heatwave-related deaths since Thursday. France, Spain and Italy have been hardest hit by the heatwave so far. France saw its hottest June day on record yesterday, reaching an average of 29.8 degrees Celsius. And a Wellington black cat that amassed a large social media following has died after being hit by a vehicle. 5-year-old Azuki Bean was tracked around the city on his Facebook page, Where is Azuki?, with fans posting photographs of his adventures. The page, with more than 3,600 followers, has now been renamed to In Loving Memory, Where is Azuki? Those are the headlines. A quick look at the short forecast from Met Service. For Northland to Taranaki, rain from Auckland to Waitomo. Showers elsewhere sometimes heavy, with thunderstorms possible about Northland and Auckland. Coromandel, Bay of Plenty and the Central High Country. Spells of rain, some heavy falls, downpours and thunderstorms possible about the coast till early tomorrow. Gisborne to Wairarapa, also Whanganui to Wellington. Scattered rain, persistent and heavy at times tomorrow, with gales southerlies setting in the Wellington region from tomorrow night. Marlborough, Nelson and Buller. Rain at times possibly heavy and snow to 400 metres in Marlborough tomorrow. Grey to Fiordland. Rainy spells, clearing to fine. Canterbury, rain and snow to 400 metres in the morning. Otago and Southland, occasional rain easing to isolated showers. And the Chatham Islands, cloudy with showers tonight and in the morning. It's 17 to 6.
0: Ngā mihi, Karen, and Bella Craig is here to update us on the traffic situation. Bella.
8: Kia ora, Lisa. Well, in Auckland, if you're leaving the city centre on the motorways, on the northern it's 35 minutes to Silverdale, on the northwestern it's 20 minutes to Te Atatū, and if you're heading south it'll take you an hour to Papakura. To Wellington, and traffic's heavy through the CBD, heading north from Newtown down Riddiford Street to the Basin Reserve. And we've had a text in that says a bus has broken down by the Karori Tunnel, so do expect some delays. Looking to Christchurch, it's heavy north on Papanui Road from Hagley Park to Innes Road, and it's crawling heading east along Ferry Road through Ferrymead. And any other traffic tips, you can text us on 2101.
0: Thank you, Bella. Bella Craig there with your traffic update. Let's head to the UK now, and we're joined by our correspondent in London, Lucy Thompson. Lucy, talk about an awkward conversation. Outgoing Prime Minister Keir Starmer is in face-to-face talks with Andy Burnham as Labour prepares for a change in leadership. What is the latest?
9: That's right, Lisa. The two men met for about an hour yesterday, their first meeting since Andy Burnham's victory in last week's Makerfield by-election. The basis of the discussion is reportedly to ensure a smooth handover of power after Starmer announced he is leaving office less than 2 years into his premiership. Now, Downing Street has also confirmed that prospective Labour leadership candidates will be given access to senior civil servants to help prepare for government. Those briefings are said to cover key policy priorities, the process of forming a government, and national security matters. Now, at this stage, Burnham is the only declared contender for the leadership, which means if no rival emerges before nominations close next month, he could become Prime Minister as early as July 17, so just 3.5 weeks away. Starmer also told Cabinet colleagues yesterday he wants his successor to succeed and will spend the coming weeks trying to resolve difficult issues before leaving his position. He also agreed to put major policy and spending decisions on hold until the new leader is in place. Now, despite being the clear front runner to take over from Starmer, Burnham has yet to outline a detailed policy platform or reveal who would fill senior positions, including Chancellor, in a government led by him.
0: Lucy, the heatwave unfolding across Europe, I mean, it's presenting some horrendous statistics as people try to avoid the heat and drownings.
9: Yeah, that's right. The heatwave's been blamed for at least 40 deaths in France since Thursday, as the country recorded its hottest day ever on record. The nationwide average temperature reached 29.8 degrees, with the thermometer reaching a scorching 44.3 in parts of the southwest. Now, while the majority of deaths, as you say, have been drowning related, among the most tragic incidents were the deaths of two children aged 2 and 4, who were found unconscious in their family car outside their home. Emergency crews sadly unable to revive them. And while France and Spain and Italy have been bearing the brunt of the extreme conditions so far, the heat is now moving further north, with the United Kingdom preparing for temperatures of up to 35 degrees today. It's just coming up 7 o'clock here, and temperatures are already sitting around 23 degrees. And the soaring temperatures, they're causing widespread disruption here. Rail passengers are being urged to avoid unnecessary travel as some services operate at reduced capacity, while more than 300 schools across England and Wales have either closed completely or shortened their hours this week. And the weather also being closely monitored at Wimbledon, where qualifying matches are underway. While it's, Lisa, usually the British rain that keeps that affects the tournament, officials are using a heat stress index, and when the temperature reaches a certain threshold, players will be able to request a 10-minute break during matches to keep them safe as well. Away from the sporting courts, well, retailers are seeing a rush on summer essentials. Online searches for fans have jumped nearly 1,500% compared with last weekend, and searches for air conditioning units are up 3,500%. So people desperate to stay cool in this weather. Department store John Lewis over here has reported a surge in demand for outdoor cooking and cooking products, with pizza ovens and ice cream maker, Lisa, sales up more than 500%, whatever keeps you cool, I suppose. And supermarket chains are also an increase in sale in ice creams and barbecue foods as people look for ways to keep cool and make the most of the weather.
0: Who wouldn't want an ice cream maker? I mean, like, actually, who wouldn't want one? Visitors.
9: I might have to look into that.
0: Yeah, exactly. Now, visitors to the home of cricket in London, this is Lords, they're getting a glimpse of legendary cricketer Martin Crowe in a very special portrait. It is actually a gorgeous portrait, isn't it, Lucy?
9: It's a stunning portrait of the late Martin Crowe, and it's been created by artist Jason Brooks, and it's been unveiled in the Long Room at Lord's Cricket Ground alongside portraits of some of the game's most celebrated figures, including Sir Donald Bradman and Sir Vivian Richards. Of course, Crowe played for New Zealand between 1982 and 1995 and is regarded as one of the country's greatest batters, yielding over 10,000 runs in his 77 test matches and 143 one-day internationals. Crowe's daughter Emma attended the unveiling ceremony and thanked the artist for recognising Crowe's contribution to the game. Crowe's cousin Russell Crowe also took to social media yesterday, saying it's taken him a while to comment on it because it truly took his breath away. And for people wanting to catch a glimpse of Crowe's and other portraits, the best way to do that is to book a tour of the Lord's Cricket Ground.
0: Indeed. Thank you so much, Lucy. That is Lucy Thompson, our UK correspondent, joining us live there from London. It is 10 away from 6 now. Kia mo tonu mai. Stay with us. You're listening to Checkpoint on RNZ National. Across the dish, fresh shark sightings at Sydney's Bondi Beach are terrorising beachgoers. The city's coastline has seen a spate of serious and fatal shark attacks, and a local MP is pointing to drones as part of the solution. One flying around Bondi came in handy yesterday when it identified a large white shark in the water. Swimmers were alerted and got out promptly. The ABC's Nick Grimm has more.
10: Just 11 days after a close-to-fatal shark attack on Sydney's Coogee Beach, today another big ocean predator has been spotted close to swimmers and surfers at nearby Bondi.
11: All right, guys, stay out of the water again. That white shark is out there again.
12: Could you just exit the water, please?
10: The alarm raised by Jason Eagledon, operator of the social media account Drone Shark App. He daily patrols the skies above the waters of Bondi, keeping a watch on what lies beneath.
11: If anyone can yell out to those surfers in the north to get out, it's hanging around there. Lifeguards aren't operating yet.
13: Well done, Drone Shark.
10: Only yesterday, he issued the identical warning after spotting a white shark just metres from swimmers and surfers, calling his partner Angela Curry, who was herself about to enter the water. She helped warn others of the danger.
14: Me and my swim buddies, we thought, well, we can't really just sit on that information and not let other people know what was going on. So any swimmers that we saw approaching the water, we just said, we know there's an unidentified shark out there at the moment. So do with that what you will. Most people chose not to go in the water. And then there was also a surf school out there having lessons at the time, and they all got out too. There were some paddleboarders as well who decided to exit the water until we knew exactly what was going on.
10: And your partner, Jason, was able to confirm it was a white shark?
14: He was. It took him a while during the process. I mean, he said at the time, I'm 90% sure. And then when he was able to eventually get home, put it on the laptop on a bigger, like as a bigger image rather than his little drone remote, he could 100% confirm that was a white shark.
10: It comes as the New South Wales government announced in its budget yesterday that the state's shark management program will be expanded, with money allocated for smart drum lines, beach netting, listening stations and more drones in the air. But some ask if the money is better spent on ensuring drones are available throughout the day on all major beaches. Jackie Scrooby is the Independent State MP for Pittwater.
15: Well, drones are fantastic, and yesterday is a good example that you can see a lot with a drone. Yesterday's budget announcement showed $86.6 million for the shark mitigation program, which is a huge step change. It's, I think, double. And we've also seen drones deployed through Surf Life Saving New South Wales for the last few months on our beaches. So we know the program works. My focus now is just making sure it's a program that doesn't have any gaps, that it's extended. And, you know, if you speak to any surfer who's going out for a surf this morning, surfers want, beachgoers want dawn to dusk 365 days a year.
0: And that report was from the ABC's Nick Grimm. Scottish football fans are showing Americans how to party, drinking quite a few Boston bars dry as they support their team at the World Cup. The Tartan Army also hit Miami, where many went to their first baseball match ever, CNN's Randy Kaye reports.
16: If you're looking for the Scottish World Cup fans, they're not hard to find.
17: We love to party. Any sport event, we love to drink, we love to party.
18: Is the stadium going to run out of beer tonight?
17: Yes, Absolutely.
11: 100%.
17: We need to phone up Scotland and say, can you send more beer? Because we're going to drink it all tonight.
12: Scotland hasn't been to the World Cup in nearly three decades. So the soccer fans who came here to the U.S. for the games are certainly making the most of it. But it's not just soccer that has them cheering. It's baseball.
11: We love baseball and we know the one song they've got. It goes like this. And that's all we really know.
16: Scottish fans call themselves the Tartan Army. In between World Cup matches, they've been taking over stadiums in host cities. In Miami, the Marlins team dubbed Monday night's game the Tartan Takeover, after about 8,000 tickets were purchased by Scottish fans.
13: We are here to see Scotland play Brazil, so we thought we would just come and see the baseball and support the fighting fish.
12: What do you think makes the Scottish fans so unique?
13: Well, no one else wears kilts. We have lots of fabulous songs.
16: And where the Scots go, the party follows.
12: Scottish fans have never attended a U.S. baseball game, but that doesn't seem to be getting in the way of their fun.
18: He throws it and he hits it as far as he can. Is there more than that?
12: Can you explain the rules of the game to me here?
19: As a Scottish man, I would say there's a man throwing a ball at another man who's trying to hit it out the park, and 9 times out of 10 he misses.
12: Do you think they should just use a bigger ball out here? Would that make more sense to you?
19: I would say a bigger ball and a bigger bat.
16: The Marlins lost to the Texas Rangers 4-3, but that didn't dampen the Tartan Army's spirits.
20: No, Scotland, no parties.
0: That report was from CNN, but don't worry, it isn't all over yet. Our own Tartan Army has joined me in the studio. An army of one.
21: Hey, look
0: Wallace
21: at this.
0: Chapman, hey. Repping his clan's tartan
21: Wallace
0: today.
21: Wallace Chapman Tartan. There should be a statue of
0: Chapman
21: me, right?
0: Tartan.
21: Yeah. I don't know.
0: Does your tartan have... Wallace is seriously wearing his family's tartan today.
21: Yes.
0: Does it have a name? Or is it just...
21: I think it's the Wallace tartan. I don't know.
0: Really?
21: I don't know.
0: Well, you just made that up.
21: Because the Fijian side's very close. The Scottish is way back in the day, you know. But my great-great-grandmum does come from a little place called Banff. And I identify
0: the
21: with
0: the Banff I know is in Canada.
21: B-A-N-F-F. It's a tiny fishing village,
0: yeah,
21: as I understand.
0: There's a Banff like that in Canada.
21: Oh,
0: yeah.
21: Okay.
0: Yeah.
21: Look, I'd love to go, but I've heard that there's no party like a Hogmanay party. And that is one of my dreams, to go to that and, of course, to...
0: You could host one on the newsroom floor. But in the meantime, your day job...
21: Yeah.
0: On the panel, well, actually, it's your night job.
21: Yeah.
0: What are you going to be chatting about?
21: Well, just a couple of things here. Look, the grey area around these move-on orders, they're talking about in Wellington. Could busking be caught up in these move-on orders? So, for example, I've seen it in town. If you're a person who does a half hog version of the ukulele or the recorder, not putting your heart into it, and asking for money, is that busking or is it begging? I've gone past these people going, hang on.
0: That is a shocker.
21: That's a shocker. So we talk about that, the grey area, human rights. I'll jump into the question of the day. And we got a lot of response, needless to say.
0: You're going to get another one as well. Carry on.
21: Do you drive barefoot? Putting it out there, New South Wales police have issued a warning not to. Me personally, I haven't got much skin in the game, as you know, on this particular topic. I won't
0: not
21: say
0: much,
21: why.
0: Zero skin in the game.
21: Well,
0: figuratively and literally, I'm sorry. Driving barefoot is gammy. I'm looking at you, Tuila Fuatai, who drives barefoot. I mean, she's responsible for the traffic report, and the woman drives barefoot. Anything could happen. Can she be trusted? I'm not sure.
21: Yeah, disappointed.
0: But I do also agree with your listeners who say that actually the worst footwear crime behind the wheel is jandals.
21: Is it?
0: Yeah, I agree with that. They can slip, they can get hooked up on the accelerator. I just think jandals are a catastrophe waiting to happen.
21: Yeah.
0: In many aspects of life.
21: Yes, yes. But
0: many, you know, climbing over rocks, going down stairs, anything, well, if you're the slightest bit clumsy, but also driving.
21: I'm on the list of things I don't have, jandals as well. But I want to ask you,
0: you don't have jandals.
21: I don't have jandals. Never worn them.
0: They hurt between my toes.
21: Exactly.
0: It's just,
21: you see?
0: It is an absolute rare occasion where I wear them because I'm, you know,
21: but
0: soft foot.
21: Bare feet driving, is it not a bit hobbity?
0: It's just gammy. It's exactly. revolting. I don't want your toe jams on my accelerator or my clutch.
21: Thank you.
0: I mean, but do you even know what those things are? Do you know what the function of a clutch is?
21: Next year.
0: I'm not sure.
21: But next year's the year.
0: If you share a vehicle with anyone, do you want their toe jams on the pedals?
21: No.
0: Is there a law about it, Wallace?
21: There's not apparently. You can drive...
0: Because people used to say that there was.
21: Yes, but there isn't. You can go for your licence bare feet.
0: Would you?
21: No.
0: I think it would lower the tone. Well, I mean, you know, well, this is something we can look forward to when you sit your licence. Outfit considerations will be high on the agenda.
21: I'll wear my scarf.
0: You can wear your scarf and we'll get you a special pair of licensed jandals.
7: RNZ News at 6 o'clock. Kia ora, good afternoon. I'm Karen McCarthy. The Workplace Relations Minister has accused New Zealand First of 11th-hour politicking over her planned health and safety overhaul. New Zealand First leader Winston Peters has said he won't vote the Health and Safety at Work Amendment Bill into law without changes. His comments followed a meeting with Pike River campaigners who oppose the bill. But Brooke Van Velden says New Zealand First's staff never raised any specific concerns with her when she met them a month ago.
1: You've got myself here, my team, working in good faith with three parties in the coalition. Winston, if he's actually got concerns, should spell out specifically what it is. And up until this point, I have heard nothing about that.
7: Brooke Van Velden says New Zealand First is not acting in good faith. Thoroughbred breeders have dismissed the idea that horse racing is a sunset industry. In a report released today, the TAB New Zealand Racing Advisory Committee called for major and urgent reform of the industry or it'll face further decline. The report also highlighted an ageing fan base and issues attracting a new generation. The Thoroughbred Breeders Association Chief Executive Nick Johnson told Checkpoint, tired racing venues were unlikely to appeal to young people and change was needed. He also supported the report's recommendation for tax breaks for breeders and owners. The rise of far-right extremism in the classroom has prompted a teachers' union to seek expert advice for its members. The PBTA is hiring someone to develop guidelines for teachers due to reports of a growing prevalence of extremist views being expressed by some students. That includes homophobia, anti-Semitism, racism, tradwife and misogynistic views. The PBTA's president, Chris Abercrombie, told the programme a recent survey of German teachers found half had witnessed students doing neo-Nazi symbols in class. He says 9% had been physically assaulted by students expressing far-right views. The Ministry of Education says it is still considering the PBTA's report on extremism. An Auckland restaurant owner says a plan to extend paid parking into more Ponsonby streets will hurt struggling businesses. High-demand areas off Ponsonby Road are set to change from 2 hours free to paid parking, even though more than 80% of feedback was against the move. Marcin Kulak, who co-owns the restaurant Mekong Baby on Ponsonby Road, told Checkpoint that Auckland Transport has not listened.
3: What is the point in a democratic society to send a letter to all the businesses asking for the feedback, talking about the considering them, and then 81-82% comes back saying, no, we don't want to do that. And then the Auckland Council goes, well, we're still doing it.
7: Marcin Kulak says extended paid parking is a lazy solution from the council. A Far North District Council leader says the pending closure of a kaitaia mill comes when things are already tough for whānau. About 60 people work at the Northland Mill, where owner Duken New Zealand to date told staff it hadn't found a buyer for the business. The company will start consultation on the mill's closure on July the 8th. Far North District Deputy Mayor Chicky Rudkin says it brings more pressure and uncertainty for people. Chicky Rudkin says the District Council is working with Duken and central government to ensure the community is considered in the outcome. The family of Virginia Dufresne, who claims she was trafficked for sex to Andrew Mountbatten, Windsor, is calling for a coronial inquest into her death. Miss Dufresne died by suicide at a rural property north of Perth last year at the age of 41. Her sister-in-law, Amanda Roberts, has told the ABC that the family has written to the Western Australia coroner in a bid to get more answers about her death. Miss Roberts says they've been told authorities are still waiting on police reports.
4: They were very responsive in taking what we said into consideration. They have not come with like a formal review or action with her passing yet.
7: Virginia Giuffre had long claimed she had been the victim of sex trafficking as a teenager by the disgraced financier Jeffrey Epstein. Emirates says it remains in close contact with Airbus and the relevant authorities to minimise any disruption to its operating schedule. Airbus will inspect 16 A380 planes after cracks were found in a key wing component on aircraft used by Emirates and Qantas. Emirates operates 15 of these 16 aircraft. It says inspections will commence within the next 48 hours and any work required will be carried out before releasing aircraft to service. Qantas says its affected plane was out of service anyway, undergoing scheduled maintenance. That's the news.
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5: Afternoons, very much fit for purpose. 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
7: The short forecast from Met Service to midnight Thursday, and there are warnings of heavy rain for parts of northern and central New Zealand, including Coromandel Peninsula, Bay of Plenty, west of Kawerau, and inland Tasman district west of Motueka through to midnight tonight. So for Northland to Taranaki, rain from Auckland to Waitomo, showers elsewhere, sometimes heavy, and thunderstorms are possible about Northland and Auckland. Coromandel, Bay of Plenty, and the central high country, rain, some heavy falls, with downpours and thunderstorms possible about the coast until early tomorrow. Gisborne to Wairarapa, also Whanganui to Wellington. Scattered rain this afternoon, persistent and heavy at times tomorrow, with gales southerly setting in the Wellington region from tomorrow night. Marlborough, Nelson and Buller, rain at times possibly heavy and snow to 400 metres in Marlborough tomorrow. Grey to Fiordland, rainy spells, clearing to fine tomorrow. Canterbury, rain and snow to 400 metres in the morning. Otago and Southland, occasional rain easing to isolated showers. And the Chatham Islands, cloudy with showers tonight and in the morning. It's 6 past 6.
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21: Tonight, a petition calling for fair repayment for retirement village residents. Have you been waiting to get your money out? And the grey area around move on orders. If a person is half-heartedly playing a recorder or a ukulele and clearly cannot play and asking for money, is that busking or is it begging? And a cycleway that could remove 200 parks. There could be revolutions, is our guest tonight. And the question of the day today is, and we had a big response to this, four words. Do you drive barefoot? Just putting it out there. New South Wales police have issued a warning not to. Here's the couple. Well, I drive around 1,500 k's a week, 95% of the time in bare feet. I've got total pedal feet. Another one here. I took my driver's license barefoot in 1976 South Africa. So keep those coming. 2101. Email thepanel at rnz.co.nz. With me on the panel tonight, Wednesday night, Catherine Graham, creative producer, arts advisor. Catherine, kia ora. Very good to have you back on.
24: Always good to be here, Wallace.
21: And I know who drives barefoot. That's Alan Blackman. He's a professor of chemistry at AUT.
25: You're absolutely right.
21: Right,
25: you
21: there you go.
25: Absolutely right.
21: How did I pick it? All right, Catherine Graham, Alan Blackman. By the way, Chris Luxton says Opportunity wants to make every Kiwi a beneficiary. 19Ks for every New Zealander. Did I hear someone snore on that?
24: It's me snorting,
21: okay.
24: Sorry.
21: Well, that and more on the whip tonight at 7:30pm, so stay with us on that. Now, a petition signed by 41,000 people is advocating for retirement village residents to get their money back quicker if they leave. The government is currently working on amendments to the Retirement Villages Act, which would see a 12-month deadline for repayment. But the organisers of the petition, Consumer NZ, say too long. I talked to Michelle Palmer. She's the chief executive of the Retirement Villages Association. I asked her, is a year too long to wait for repayment?
2: No, look, at the moment about 5% of all repayments are taking that long. The average is 7 to 8 months across the whole country, and that's both urban and rural. And it just depends on how the property market is faring in each of the cities, really.
21: So when someone leaves a village, what are they entitled to and how do they receive it?
2: Yeah, so when they leave a village, basically the village operator then has to, once they've got clear possession of the unit, for example, they need to refurbish it, you know, get tradespeople in and do the renovation. Then they need to market it and sell it, basically, to get the next resident coming in. When that resident comes in, the new resident, that's when everybody gets paid. So that's when the operator gets paid, and that's when the outgoing resident or their estate gets paid.
21: Some people have been waiting for quite a long time, though. There was one quoted Barbara who was waiting a couple of years. I mean, is that really fair?
2: No, that's not fair. And look, I heard in the media the other day that there was one at 3.5 years. I'd love to know what village that is, because that's not fair. Absolutely. That's way too long. And 12 months strikes that nice balance, I think, between those little cases, the 5% that are taking that long, then they know they've got a guaranteed backstop. But certainly 3.5 years or 18 months is just getting too long.
21: Michelle Palmer from the Retirement Villages Association. Well, with us, John Duffy, Chief Executive of Consumer NZ. John, kia ora.
6: Kia ora.
21: 41,000 people, that's quite a good innings for a petition.
6: Yeah, look, it's not bad. If you think there's 55,000 people in retirement villages, so the bulk of people signing it are residents or families that have been affected by the kind of conduct that the petition's looking to address, you know, that's a lot of them.
21: Yeah, but I didn't know you could technically be waiting for a long time to get your money back. What kind of stories, John Duffy, have you heard?
6: Well, I think that, you know, the examples that you put to the RVA there are similar to the ones that kind of inspired us to take up this cause. So some pretty heartbreaking cases where people or their estates are left without the funds they need at a time where they're quite vulnerable. So if you think, you know, the kind of track that a lot of people take when they go into a retirement village, they're there for a while, the lifestyle's great, they love it, but at some point either they pass on and their estate, you know, needs money to wrap up their affairs, pay for funerals, that sort of things, or in many cases they need to move on to a higher level of care. Now often that can be provided within the same facility, but it's often a lot more expensive, but oftentimes people will be left in a situation where they need hospital-level care.
21: Oh.
6: They can't stay in their retirement village unit. And in fact, the retirement village says, we can no longer have you here because
21: right.
6: we can't take care of you. We can't guarantee your safety. Oh, and also, we don't have any hospital beds available for you, so you're going to have to move. And then when those people turn around and go, well, all right, I need to move, that's going to be an expensive thing, can I have the money that I'm owed back, please? The retirement village then has the contractual ability to say, well, yeah, cool, when we sell your unit, and actually your unit needs to be done up, and oh, it's a slow market at the moment. And that's where we start getting these stories where people are waiting around for, you know, extraordinarily long periods of time.
21: See, well, before you go to you, Catherine, here's one. Listen to this. In 2016, my mother departed from her upmarket Christchurch residential village apartment. She died a few weeks later in hospital level care. From that point, it took 2 years plus for village owners to settle on her apartment. 2+ years and no interest paid.
24: Is this...
21: How about that?
24: Yeah, it's pretty no interest paid. That's a long time to be waiting. John, is this a contractual issue? You know, like this sounds like a legal issue around crafting a better contract in terms of when you get your money, when you put your money in and how you can get your money out, as opposed to having to wait for a resale.
6: You're exactly right. So the relationship between a resident and the provider is governed by what's called an occupational rights agreement. And this is quite different to any other kind of contract that we see in a residential capacity. So this is not like a residential tenancy. It's not like a, not like a commercial lease. You don't own the property that you're buying into, but you pay market value for that. Then you also pay a weekly fee. So you're paying considerable amounts of money. So the average cost of a unit at the moment is around $700,000. And what the occupational rights agreement, it does what it suggests in the name, right? It gives you the right to occupy that unit until such time as you're ready to move on. And you get a proportion, usually what you paid at the start, minus 30% back at the end. And that's what this is all about.
21: Okay.
6: A lot of people do assume...
24: This is buyer beware.
6: A lot of people do assume that this is kind of like a rental arrangement, right?
24: Yeah,
6: but actually, residents, tenants in a residential, under the Residential Tenancies Act, actually have more rights currently than residents of retirement villages. So other egregious examples of what we maintain are unfair provisions are the chattels in the units are usually owned by the facility. Mm-hmm. But if the oven breaks... As the tenant, you're as well as the occupational rights holder, you are required to pay for any repairs to that.
25: No,
6: they insist.
24: Oh, I'm sorry. This contract needs to be revisited. It sounds all it sounds like it's totally unbalanced, and it's all in favour of the residential care facility.
25: Wow.
24: Am I wrong? I mean, is that what you said, Alan?
21: Well, let's go to Alan first, and then John, you can respond. Goldsmith, 2101 or email the panel at rnz.co.nz if you're experiencing these things. Here's one. Two plus years waiting settlement. I find it hard to believe that the retirement unit was vacant that entire time, says Simon. Alan.
25: Yeah. So, John, is this a policy over all villages? Like, I mean, there are, you know, several large sort of conglomerates that own, you know, lots of these. So are they all the same or do these differ from sort of company to company, from village to village, or what's the situation? Because my understanding was that you got back the money that you'd paid and that, you know, they would take the sort of the capital gains or something. Now, that's how they'd make their money. But minus 30% of what you pay.
24: Plus you have to pay for something if it
25: you know, like, where do I sign up to own one of these? God,
6: no, it's a great deal for the villagers. So yeah, typically it's the money you paid minus 30%, plus you're paying a weekly fee, and in some of the worst cases we've seen people move out, but they continue to be charged the weekly fee until such time as that unit is relicensed, right? So you're quite right, there is an imbalance of power here.
25: Wow.
6: And the power is stacked in favour of the providers. That is why the Retirement Villages Act came into existence. But my understanding, look, I was still in short pants when it came into existence, but my understanding is the industry was heavily involved in the drafting at
25: Sounds
6: the time
25: like
6: it came about, which is why the law enables this effectively.
25: Wow.
6: But I should add, the Ministry of Housing and Urban Development has been reviewing the Act. The proposals they're putting forward are addressing a lot of the more egregious activity that's been going on, but where they're missing a trick, I think, is keeping this repayment date at 12 months.
21: But hang on, can I just jump in? Because Michelle does say that 12 months strikes a good balance. I mean, is that not fair?
6: Well, so John? That's the industry reps saying that it strikes a good balance. I mean, my take on it is if you step back from this and go, if you've got a business model that requires former customers to provide you an interest-free loan as a business for an indefinite period of time, or 12
24: nonsense.
6: Months.
24: It's nonsense,
6: after that
24: isn't
6: customer's
24: it?
6: Exited the business just to be commercially viable, I think we need to be stepping back and going, is there
24: it's
6: a
24: like the police policing
6: here?
24: Themselves, right?
25: Wow.
24: John, do you think that this petition will make a difference then?
6: Look, I really hope so. I think that the coalition government has got to a point where it's conceded that these are all issues. It's conceded that repayment, indefinite repayment times are too long, and come up with 12 months because that's kind of where the industry said, oh, I think we can handle that. Pushing a little bit further doesn't seem like that big a leap to me.
24: No.
6: So to see that level of support and to see the Labor Party come out and say, look, if they're elected, they'll do this. you know,
24: I mean, it's politicking, but at the same time, good on them.
25: Yeah, but this, I mean, this is a growth industry. They're going up all over the place, all around Auckland, you know. So it's not a slow market. Don't give me that. You know, these people are making money out of this. So,
21: well, so Claire, an ex-social worker, dementia area, says heartbreaking. People go into places as couples thinking they will end their days together. No guarantee. A gravy train of paying charged for a rubber glove. Look, your thoughts most welcome on this, 2101, or actually email the panel at RNZ National, and we will continue this very topic. John, finally, before you go, what are you asking for in the petition?
6: Well, so the headline ask is full repayment of residents' money within 3 months of the agreement ending. And then to help people, because they really do need the money when they leave, an interim payment of 10% or $50,000, whichever is higher. And when you're talking about, you know, an average value of $700,000, $50,000 isn't that much for a facility to pony up within 5 working days to get people through that period. Interest on late payments. So if they exceed the 3 months, it shouldn't be an interest-free loan. They should be paying interest, and then full disclosure of repayment timeframes, so residents know what they're getting into before they move in.
25: And this is all, including the minus 30%, that's still there?
6: That will still be there. That is the business model.
25: Okay.
6: And that is why we...

0: more of many. When my mum went into a retirement village, the payback period was indefinite. Our lawyer suggested we require a 6-month max limit before we bought the right to occupy, and the retirement village agreed. So 6 months to the day after my mother was moved out, she received the payment. Mm. So lots of feedback coming in on that. You're on the panel, RNZ National. We have Catherine Graham and Alan Blackman. It's 21 past six.
1: Wallace Chapman, the panel on RNZ National.
0: Buskers could find themselves being forced on by police in an unintended consequence of proposed legislation designed to remove rough sleepers in public spaces, reports Tom Hunt in The Post. So, okay, for example, if a person is half-hearted, I've seen this too, by the way, Hobson Street, if a person is half-heartedly playing a recorder or ukulele and clearly cannot play and asking for money, is that person busking or begging? Now, the Wellington Council this week will vote on its submission to the Summary Offences Move-On Orders Amendment Bill, noting a range of issues with it. Human rights barrister Tony Ellis has looked over this. Kia ora, Tony.
2: Yeah, kia ora.
0: Is this a grey area, Tony?
2: Well, it can be in the sense that there'd be a grey area between busking and begging, but I mean, there are matters of principle that underlie it. So, I mean, what we have is a long tradition in New Zealand that liberal conservative thought, National Party rhetoric emphasises personal freedom, limited state interference, and individual responsibility. So I'm somewhat surprised that a government that speaks about personal freedom and reducing state interference is proposing legislation that would make it an offence for a peaceful adult to simply ask another adult for help in a public space.
0: Okay, all right. That's interesting, Catherine. So it is indeed a little bit of a grey area when you get down to it.
3: Yeah, it sounds like this is yet another grey area that's a side effect of some of the rushed legislation that we're seeing going through. And so I'm just reading here that Paul Goldsmith has said, oh no, this is has never been the intention to penalise buskers. Yep. However, this is going to happen, undoubtedly, if someone gets annoyed with some very bad ukulele playing. And let's face it, there's a lot of it about.
0: Isn't there?
3: You know, a lot. But I would far sooner pay someone who's playing an instrument badly and begging than someone who's, jumping in front of my car and trying to wash my windscreen,
0: okay.
3: To be fair.
0: Yeah, okay, good point. Because I'm going to be honest with you. I'll bring Alan, Catherine. I get quite annoyed by people playing a tambourine or a triangle. And I've seen it in Hobson Street, playing a triangle or a tambourine. But they're actually not busking. They're actually begging.
3: Begging.
0: So, you know.
3: But it adds to the atmosphere, don't you think, Alan? It adds to the
4: Well, as Alan? Somebody who appreciates good music, I'd much rather have them playing well, okay? Not, you know, you get to the point where you have to give money to stop. You know, maybe that's the point. Maybe some bad recorder playing, that just grates.
3: I'd give an accordion player money to stop, even if they were good.
4: Oh, yeah. them's fine. Oh, yeah. My God.
0: Yeah.
4: Wow.
0: We'll come back to that.
4: Okay, no Argentine tango for you guys. You my goodness. Yeah.
0: Do you have a question for Tony?
4: Oof. Catherine's stolen my thunder, of course, but the windscreen washers, what then is the situation? Because they are carrying out a service for some
3: unwanted
4: sort of payment. Yes and no. I mean, you can always refuse, you know, but that's a grey area. And look, Paul Goldsmith saying that, oh, it's never intended that, you know, buskers are going to get caught up in this. Well, draft your bloody legislation better then, for goodness sake.
0: Well, Tony, you're a human rights barrister. Has this been an issue overseas?
2: Oh, yes, very much so. The leading case on this came up before the European Court on Human Rights, which is a court based in Strasbourg in France. And it's a few years back, but the Swiss had a rule that you couldn't beg, and this lady what was being

0: begging repeatedly, and she kept getting arrested, and ultimately she was imprisoned for this. And this went up to the European Court, which is a court of seven judges normally, except when it's a very special case, and there's 17 judges in what they call a grand chamber. That's about as many judges as you get anywhere in the world. And they said, no, rubbish. This is a breach of various rights, including your right to human dignity and respect. And there's quite an interesting article written by some Harvard academics saying what the European Court did was expanded the meaning of human rights into areas we wouldn't think of.
1: Well,
0: so there's no chance that when this is challenged, which it will be, that it's going to survive a court challenge, because it is not a constitutional tradition here. It is reflected in the Bill of Rights that unless there's a demonstrable justification for restricting freedom, the burdens on the government to justify
2: and the justice system. Yeah. I mean, just what we need, another kind of waste of time.
1: Well, it looks like that the end of the move on orders is not yet at the end of the road. It looks like it could even go international, the story. But for now, though, Tony Ellis, Human Rights Barrister, kia ora, thank you very much for being on the panel to expand on that. Interesting. I didn't really sort of think about it that much. I'm interested actually about the squeegee people, the squeegee beggars.
3: Yeah,
1: where do they stand?
3: Well, that's the question. And what about jugglers? You know, is busking solely musical? No, serious.
2: There's no excuse for juggling, Alan.
3: Oh,
2: no,
1: I'm with you.
3: I'm
1: with you.
3: Jeez. Yeah. You guys are fun.
1: All right.
3: No accordions, no jugglers.
1: Well,
3: Sheesh.
1: Look, in completely different news, I had to bring this up because Catherine was on, as well as Alan Blackman.
3: He is
1: British Mysterious and has outlasted five prime ministers. Meet hot podium guys, says the New York Times. Now, a sound engineer has emerged as an unexpected heartthrob amid Britain's political turmoil. He's tasked with setting up the lectern and microphones outside Downing Street. He appeared again on Monday when Keir Starmer resigned from his post, and the memes are flowing, says someone, the only one whose approval ratings have remained very strong. Another one, this guy only stood at the lectern for 3 seconds, but I'd already trust him to deliver Brexit. Someone says,
2: hot podium guy.
1: Yeah, I couldn't be more anti-Brexit, but I'd let lectern man take me out of the singles market without a second thought. So, Catherine, his name's Tobias Goff, podium guy. He said he was flattered by the adulation he received in Downing Street, but his appearance, he put his good appearance down to good lighting. So, he's getting the world hot.
2: He's not that hot.
3: Oh, my goodness.
2: He just looks like your run-of-the-mill pink palm to me.
1: Oops, be careful what you say, actually.
3: Objectification much?
2: It's got nice arms. Yes. Maybe you should wear a singlet.
1: Okay, so he's got good arms. Alan Blackman.
3: I'm staying totally out of this.
1: What does it say?
3: It must have been a slow news day at the New York Times.
1: Awesome. Well, it's gone around it's gone around CNN, Daily Mail.
2: They're sick of reporting about how bad Trump is, and they just wanted some light relief. So they've got hot podium guys.
3: Well, let's have Larry the Cat. Come on.
2: No, the Larry the Cat was Azuki the Cat, and he got killed.
3: Yeah, no, but Larry the Cat. He's at 10 Downing Street.
2: Oh, you
3: he's
2: mean the Downing Street
3: the actual,
2: Cat?
3: The Downing Street Cat.
1: Well,
2: he had his moment in the sun last week.
1: Says Katie Glass, a columnist at the Times of London, prime ministers have come and gone, but this guy is the most reliable man in politics.
2: But isn't that great that through all the economic downturn and upheaval in Britain that he's kept his job?
1: Totally.
2: That's a silver lining.
1: Yep. Very good sound designer. He can do it, all right? So there you go. Look up hot podium guy hashtag. Really big response to, have I got time to read out one? Why don't I? Here we go. Here's just one. If I can find, where's my feedback? My mother luckily sold her apartment at the village quickly. She needed to move into hospital care, so bought there. The changeover was maybe 8 weeks before it resold. Last month, she was in Auckland Hospital for 2 weeks when her care bill of $7,000 a month was queried, as it was for retirement level care, yet she was not in her room, not eating, not using water or heating or nursing or security or power. They said 21 days absence is the amount above where we stopped charging room fees. We reserve the right to put someone else in her room if you don't pay. Of course we'd signed it, of course they were in the right, but how do they get to charge for retirement level care when there was no care being given? It grinds my gears. And how could they put somebody else into her room when we paid 700 grand for that room?
3: Because it's in the contract.
1: Yes. Yeah.
3: That's why.
1: They get you when you're vulnerable, and it is quite sickening, as this person's opinion. There's a huge response regarding the retirement.
3: I think this one's going to have legs.
1: Yes, indeed.
3: I really do.
1: All right, you are on the panel. RNZ National, we have Alan Blackman and Catherine Graham. Time is 6:31.
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5: The Workplace Relations Minister says New Zealand First is not acting in good faith in opposing her planned health and safety overhaul. New Zealand First leader Winston Peters has said he won't vote for the Health and Safety at Work Amendment Bill without changes. But Brooke Van Velden says party staff has never raised any specific concerns with her. The TAB, New Zealand Racing Advisory Committee, says the sport needs urgent reform to secure its future. Teachers Union, the PBTA, is warning of a growing prevalence of extremist views in the classroom, including homophobia, anti-Semitism and racism. And a Far North District Council leader says the pending closure of a Kaitaia mill with the loss of 60 jobs will bring more pressure and uncertainty for people when life is already tough. Those are the headlines. Our next bulletin at 7.
6: Kia ora, I'm Mihi Ngārangi Forbes, host of Mata, RNZ's Māori political podcast. I'll be speaking to politicians, newsmakers and commentators as we wānanga the big political issues facing Aotearoa today. Nō reira, ariare, taringa mai kia Mata, this Thursday after the 7:30 headlines on RNZ National.

0: Here we go. Come on, Ella Blackman. There you go. Professor Chemistry, can you do an uh-oh for the,
1: no,
0: for the nation?
1: No, I can't. The best part about that song is the horn sample, which comes from a track by a band called the Chai Lights, I believe, which is way better
2: don't
1: than this.
2: Offend
1: way better than
2: the
1: this.
2: Beyonce.
1: Sorry, this
2: bro.
1: Is just, it's just theft. Musical
2: them.
1: Theft, but you know.
0: Are you listening to this?
1: Yeah,
0: what do you think of Ellen?
2: I think Alan should be very careful walking home tonight. That's what I'm saying.
0: Okay, anyway, so Beyonce featured Jay-Z, came out on this day in 2003. My wonderful producer Tess says, Alan Blackman is cancelled from now on.
2: Yes, exactly.
0: It's from her debut solo studio Dangerously in Love album. Crazy in Love, often regarded as the song that propelled Beyonce to superstar status. And Professor Blackman, Rolling Stone placed it at number 16.
1: Rolling Stone, pah.
0: On their 2024 revision list of the 500 greatest songs of all time. So it's number 16.
1: Yeah Rolling Stone.
2: It's called sampling,
0: yeah,
2: sampling.
0: Unlike your Jethro Tulls. Okay, so I love it. Catherine loves it.
2: Yeah.
0: Who's a Beyonce
1: so
0: fan?
1: Majority rules. Is that the way we work?
0: There we go.
2: It's
0: anyway.
2: Democracy. That's the way it works, bro.
0: Bit of Beyonce. And needless to say, love it or hate it, it was a huge hit.
2: Yes,
0: was
2: it was.
0: Not?
2: Yes, it was.
0: Very good.
2: It still is.
0: Yes.
2: Many households.
0: Okay, all right. You're on the panel. RNZ Nash. No, I'm Wallace Chapin. We are on Apple and Spotify. Listen and follow, as you do. I know you do. All right, Catherine Graham. I've been thinking.
2: Well, I was very lucky to attend the Jules Top celebration the other week, the other Friday, as I'm on the Women in Film and Television board. Of course I am. And often when I attend these kinds of events, I often feel that aren't like tangihanga or in a more Māori context, I often can't relate to them. But this was an absolutely joyous celebration of somebody's life. And, of course, I have very fond memories of the Top Twins, as I'm sure we all do. But I did go home and talk to my daughter about it, who's a Gen Z, and she said, who? Who are the Top Twins, Mum? And it reminded me, being there with, you know, at the event, of just how political and motivated they were and how active they were in the political space. And you don't get that so much with, well, you do with, I guess, with many Māori artists, but they were a real phenomenon, the Top Twins. You know, the way that they bridged all these different, I mean, when you think about it, you see some of the most right-wing, very conservative Waikato or, you know, farmers sitting next to these two hard-out lesbians dressed up as men, doing their comedy act. I mean, they were a great bridger of all sorts of different communities. So it was a fantastic event.
0: Amazing.
2: And congratulations to Miriam Akamo. She did a fantastic job emceeing, and also to Arani Cuthbert for organising it.
0: Yeah.
2: Kia ora.
0: There's so much to say, still sort of really thinking about this event and the Top Twins themselves. And we had Leanne Pawley, who did that wonderful film on them. And I went to see, I wasn't going to, but I went to cinemas, and it was one of the documentaries that
2: Untouchable Girls.
0: Yeah, I just came out crying. I just thought,
2: well, this was very emotional. That's what I often never find it often non-Māori sort of tangihanga, is that they're quite, they can be, you can feel quite, well, I often feel quite alienated, but it was very emotional. You're pretty much crying from the first, time that Linda spoke about her sister right till the end. You know, it was very emotional.
0: Amazing.
2: And but everyone just, it was a bit long probably, but everyone just celebrated this amazing person's life. It was fantastic.
0: Good on you. Catherine Graham, I've been thinking. All right, Professor Alan Blackman, I've been thinking.
1: Right, so tomorrow is a very special day. And it is, in fact, Global Beatles Day. This is an official thing.
2: So the Beatles.
1: The Beatles, yes. So,
0: the band.
1: Not B-E-E, B-E-A, yes. And this was started by a fan in 2009, and the Beatles organisation have actually taken this up and they are supporting it now. And so it's the official Global Beatles Day tomorrow. And the reason why it's tomorrow is that on the 25th of June 1967, the Beatles participated in the first live global TV link, and they sang All You Need Is Love.
0: Yeah.
1: And gosh, we need more of that song now, I think. It's a song for the ages. Its lyrics, you know, from all those years ago are just as relevant then as they are today. And indeed, so the 25th of June 67 was when that was. And the 25th of June 1964, so exactly 3 years to the day, the Beatles played in Auckland. And I was being born in Dunedin, so there you go.
0: Really?
2: I was going to say, did you go?
0: So it's your birthday tomorrow?
1: It is my birthday
0: on
1: tomorrow.
0: Beatles Day?
1: On Beatles Day, yes,
2: that,
1: there we go.
2: That's the other thing that was special.
1: There we go.
0: I see.
1: So everyone should have a wonderful Beatles Day and share a birthday with Tim Finn, Carly Simon and George Michael.
0: Incredible.
2: And you.
1: Now we're talking music here. None of this Beyonce.
2: Beyonce. Don't be a hater.
0: Who says that? Hey, before you go,
2: because I know
0: that there is, do we have time? 30 seconds. If there is a, if an alien comes down from Venus.
2: No.
1: Yeah.
0: Or Pluto. Whatever planet you like. Yeah. But if a planet,
1: Pluto's not a planet.
2: Whatever. Alien comes down from Venus.
1: All right. I agree with you, it is, but it's not.
0: Yeah. Are you serious?
1: Yeah, yeah.
0: Anyway, so if an alien comes down from Venus and says, I have heard of the Beatles, what's the one song?
1: Penny Lane.
0: Really?
2: Yeah, Penny Lane.
1: Penny Lane, greatest song ever written. Greatest song ever written, full stop. End of story.
0: Amazing.
1: Yep, I'm going to go out to that.
0: Very, very good. Penny Lane, the greatest song ever written. You're on the panel, RNZ National, at 6:41.
3: You're with Wallace Chapman. It's the panel on RNZ National.
0: Justin in Otipoti says, the Beatles suck. All right, sorry, Alan. Sorry, that was just the first one that came through. I'm a fan, don't worry about this, them.
1: That's a Beyonce fan, that one, obviously. Yeah.
0: Now to this, let's go to Nelson now. Potentially 200 car parks could be lost to make way for a cross-town cycleway, leaving Nelson's elected members uneasy. The cycleway aims to be a thoroughfare for students of half a dozen learning centres while providing a vital cycling link between Nelson's east and west. One councillor says there will be revolution, and that councillor joins us, Nelson City Councillor Mal Courtney. Hi Mal, nice to have you on the show.
4: Nice to be on, Wallace. Thank you for inviting me.
0: Firstly, are you a Beatles fan?
4: Yes, I am.
0: There you go.
1: Well, that's a good start.
0: That's a good start, Mel.
4: I deliberately said that to please you.
2: Don't be a people pleaser, Mel. You know, if you don't like the Beatles, it's fine.
0: Yeah. Well, with the stance on cycleways, you probably won't be. So let's go straight into it. Mel, what's the issue here?
4: Well, the issue is that I support 110% the across-city cycleway walkway up Nile Street, and you'll know that, Wallace, I'm sure.
0: My
4: memory serves me right. And I'm concerned about that section from, let's say, the Brook Valley intersection, where it intersects with Nile Street through to Picamai, the cathedral. There is a lot of activity there with NMIT, that's the Nelson Marlborough Institute of Technology. There's Central School. There's 40 new apartments just built. And diagonally across Nile Street from there is another 19 Kāinga Ora homes. So all in all, I said we cannot lose 50 car parks from that particular section, from Brook Street, equivalent where it intersects with Nile through to Collingwood Street. And that's where I sort of jumped up and down and got a little bit anxious.
0: All right, so here we go. It's again sort of the cars and the cycleway issue, and this area does have a lot of people. You've got that sort of Polytech there, Catherine. You've got that Central School, Nile Street. Quite a busy area. Shall I bring in our panel? I'll bring in a panel, and then you can respond, okay. Catherine.
2: Kia ora, Mel. I believe there's an organisation called Nail Sust that has proposed an alternative route.
4: Yes. And that's of interest. It really is. Their hearts are in the right place. And I think there's something that's got to be looked at, because it's more direct, straight through to Rutherford Street from Nile. connecting up with Waimea Road as well. So, no, that's worth looking at.
2: So we can stand the guillotine down for the revolution and we can, it hasn't been passed in yet. Is that right? We can look at an alternative route.
4: And Catherine, what you've got to know too is that we've got an exciting new development right up in Matahi Village, where 700 homes are going to be built up the Kaka Valley and up Maito Valley, then north to the Kaka Valley, and it's called Matahi Village. 700 homes, and we do need a walkway, cycleway going into Trafalgar Street and across to Rutherford Street to service those mums and dads who'll be using their cargo bikes and taking their kids as near into town as they can. So that's another point that hasn't been sort of focused on that I'm quite excited about as well.
0: Good on you.
4: But look, and Wallace, you'll know that Nile Street is a wide street. And so are the footpaths. I was there the other day and looking, and I thought, you know, they could be widened just a little bit more on both sides of the street, and it could satisfy me. Mind you, I don't want any trees to go. There's another challenge.
0: Yep.
4: Because I'm a, what would you call me, a closet tree hugger from way back. And
0: Righto, Mel.
4: I don't like the removal of trees. So we do have a few challenges, but I think we can come through it.
2: There's always an alternative, isn't there?
0: Exactly. Someone says here, cycleways have absolutely screwed Arrow Valley, and I'm a Green voter. so that'll get a response. Mel, stay there. Alan Blackman.
1: Okay, so is there any written rule that says that cycleways have to go along roads? Because we've got one in Auckland, you know, that lovely elevated one with the pink thing and everything. Why can't you put in something like an elevated cycleway that goes above everything? It doesn't take any road space. You keep your parks. Everybody's happy. You get a cool view from up there.
0: A lot of taxpayer money to do an elevated road.
1: It's worth it, Wallace. Look, we just worry about money too much.
0: Yeah, Mel, you're fine. What do you think, Mel?
4: Oh, I think he's ahead of his time, Alan. Isn't
2: he? Yeah, we've heard that.
0: He thinks
2: before.
0: So too.
4: He unfair as well. Or depresses me. I'll get the word right there. He either depresses me or impresses me. At the moment, he depresses me.
2: So do you think that could be an option, Mel?
1: Hey, my dad lived in Nelson.
4: When he stopped laughing at his own joke. But we do have the railway reserve that is straight through on the railway leading from the city through Stoke and right out to Richmond. So that could assist Alan with his, what is it again?
0: Grand designs.
4: Fly over the walkway.
0: Finally, Mel, I mean, Nelson in the final instance, you know, compared to sort of other centres, is pretty compact, pretty small. Why doesn't everybody cycle?
4: Well, they can if they could. Now, but look, I'm going to tell you why. I stood at one of the car parks along Parapara Road the other morning and I spoke to three different women, three different mums, and I said to each one of them, and they said exactly the same thing just about, really. They said, Mel, look, I hear where you're coming from. They asked that same question. But look, I had to drop my little ones or something, she said, to school, had to do an errand, then to work, then on the way home, I had to leave work, have a couple more jobs to do, pick up the kids and get home. I agree with all of it, she said. Why aren't we going on our bikes? But it just doesn't work. It's not practical for me at this stage of my life, she said. And three of them said the same thing. So they want to do it. There's no resistance.
0: There we go.
4: It's just the practicalities of life and living generally.
0: We've cleared it up, Mel. Nice to have your company. And say hello to Happy Nelson. Beautiful place. Good on you.
4: I will. Yes, you've got lovely memories of it.
0: Huge. Yep. No, loved it. Many years there. And Nelson College, alma mater. Now, Mel,
4: your
0: nice to have your company.
4: Reputation is still here. You've still got a reputation. Yeah.
2: That's enough. No. Thanks, Mel. Yeah. Nobody needs to hear those stories. Thank you.
0: Yes, that's
4: fine. Let's say a good one.
0: That's very kind, Mel. Kia ora. That's Mel Courtney, then Nelson City Councillor. It's amazing, Catherine, that in every centre, it's still a thing, you know, that sort of divide. And it shouldn't be a divide between those who want greater access to cycling and those who want the cars.
2: Well, I know it caused huge fuss down in Wellington, and this new council, was led by Little, has stopped that Golden Mile development, hasn't it?
0: Indeed.
2: So, yeah, and that was hugely diverse, polarising.
0: Yep. Mm. John in Nelson says, now, Penny Lane was a great song, but I think Here Comes the Sun was the best Beatles song, and I believe an alien from Venus would more likely to have heard it than Penny Lane.
1: Sheesh, everyone's against me today.
0: That's interesting, isn't
1: it?
0: There you go. All right, now it is 11 away from 7. And by the way, don't forget, we have the Whip tonight. Lots to discuss. It's been a big political week there. We have Jackie Vanderkey, political commentator. We have Tim Wilson from the Maxim Institute. And they'll be joined by former MP, Green MP, Sue Kedgley tonight. Now, the question of the day is this. Four words, do you drive bare feet? Someone says, during summer, I frequently drive in bare feet. If I've been wearing jandals, but I don't wear jandals to drive, I strongly recall my dad making that point. I couldn't imagine putting on shoes to drive, Wallace, when I've been in jandals. What are you thinking? Well, with us is Al in Christchurch. Al, how are you tonight?
5: I'm great. I've just had a big day at work, driven home in my Nissan Leaf, and just relaxing.
0: Good on you. And in your Nissan Leaf, were you in shoes and socks? Were you
5: absolutely work shoes?
0: Oh, okay. But in general, driving in bare feet, what say you, Al?
5: Love it. So we've got a 1965 Anglia, Ford Anglia, and I've been told to issue a correction here. It belongs to my other half. We've owned it since 84.
0: Oh, wow.
5: About 10 years ago, I gave it a deep restoration because it was on its last legs. But I just love the contrast with the Anglia and the Leaf. You know, that's my weekend whip. Anyway, one day I was watching YouTube and there was a chap raving about how nice it was to drive his car with bare feet, and being American, it was called stick shift. So that's stuck in my mind. And next time I was using it, I did that, and I thoroughly enjoyed it. It just transported me back to the early 80s beach. So I quite often kick my jandals off and drive it when I'm going down to the beach. And it's
0: the carefree, the barefoot stick shift, as you said.
5: That's the one. Yeah.
0: Look, stay there, Al. So he looked it up on YouTube. He saw an American, Alan Blackman, driving bare feet, and thought, you know what? We're Kiwis. I'm going to do it too. What say you?
1: I've always driven in bare feet in summer. Always. Always. And in some cases, driving in shoes is demonstrably more dangerous than driving in bare feet. I was driving a Mini once, okay? So a real Mark 1, Mark 2, whatever, Mini, with an accelerator about yay size, you know?
2: Real little.
1: Right next to the brake. And here I was going around a corner, went to hit the brake with my big shoes.
2: Were you
1: the
2: wearing platforms?
1: Psh,
2: yeah.
1: No.
2: I can just see you in platforms. Yeah.
0: Amazing. What about you, Catherine?
2: Well, you know, you're talking to someone that didn't... Oh, no, I can't say I didn't own shoes. That is a lie. But I didn't wear many shoes until quite later on. So I think everyone in New Zealand drives bare feet, don't they?
1: But don't drive in jandals. They're bloody dangerous.
2: No, jandals are. And
1: dangerous.
2: And platforms.
0: And platforms.
2: But in Australia, they're going to... up to $400.
0: They're fining it. You know, it's not illegal,
1: Al. It's not illegal, yeah.
0: Al, it's not illegal, but they're going to fine. So would you be okay with a policewoman, you know, lights on, saying, look...
2: How would they know?
5: I mean, are they banning jandals or bare feet?
1: Well, it's when they prize you out of the wreckage, apparently. Then they figure out that you had bare feet.
5: I'm happy to pay a fine when I'm being prized out of the wreckage. I don't mind. I won't care.
0: But Al, it must be dangerous, though. If the New South Wales cops are saying don't drive in bare feet, don't you get a feeling of you're in the danger zone when you're driving bare feet, Al?
5: Oh, not at all. I feel like I've got more control. I'm more on with the clutch, and it's a very the Ford Anglia is very very visceral experience to drive. It's got no synchro in first. You can feel things happening.
2: I hear you. So, I drive a Leaf also, Alan, and I must admit I love it for many reasons, but it is like driving a glorified golf cart. So
5: it's an appliance.
2: So I can see where you're coming from in terms of the Anglia and the whole, you know, lack of synchronicity, the whole feeling with your feet. But maybe in New South Wales it gets so hot that their feet slip off the pedals or something. I don't know.
5: I can see that happening, but my I put new rubbers on the pedals when I fit it up. But yeah, my Leaf, I'd never go back to buying. I won't be buying another petrol vehicle. The Leaf's just been so transformative. It saved me $40,000 and counting. So I've had it since 2018. Cool. I imported it privately.
2: Oh, did you
0: listen to this?
2: Don't start me. I can go on and on about
1: free
2: that.
1: Al,
0: it sounds like you need your own podcast. So we'll leave it there for now. It's great having you on the panel. Thank you.
5: Thank you very much.
0: All right, Hamish says, I love driving my Nissan Leaf and bare feet. And one more finally, Hamish says, I've just driven from Wellington to Whanganui in my socks. I do this every single week, there and back, weekly, only with wool between me and the pedals.
1: Socks?
2: That sort of sounds more like a fetish than an actual...
0: I have no idea, Catherine. You're telling the story. Now, finally, what does sound like a fetish is a nice toastie. It seems like every piece of food has an associated national competition these days. Pies have one, as does bacon cheese, I'm told. But toasted sandwiches have the annual Toasty Takeover, which kicks off next Wednesday. 200 eateries around the country are vying to win the top gong for best toasty. And not playing favourites, but I liked the sound of the entry from our next guest. With us is Lewis Itzinger, chef at Rotorua's Mr. Wolf. Lewis, great to have you on.
6: Thank you very much, guys.
0: I am salivating. I am dying to have the country hear about your toastie, which is called the Wolf versus Bambi. Take it away, Lewis.
6: The inspiration for this toastie was we've got a strong hunting culture here in Rotorua.
0: Yep.
6: And the cafe is named Mr. Wolf, so we thought we're going to go for Mr. Wolf Goes Hunting.
0: Yes.
6: So we decided to use local venison for the start of our toastie.
0: Amazing. So what else is in it? Keep going.
6: And we're pairing it with Camarillo and the McClurry's pickle chutney and some Gruyere cheese and some watercress, some wild watercress, which really kind of brings that hunting kind of flavour into it.
0: Okay, so Alan, if there's not a party in your mouth, I don't know what is.
1: Look, I'm loving the Gruyere and Tamarillo. I think that just sounds fabulous.
0: How about that?
1: But there's a but. There's a big but.
0: Talk
1: for me. Green leafy vegetables. You don't put them in a toastie. I saw the picture of it. It looked brilliant, and then I saw this green stuff hanging out the side. No, it's like
2: don't be such a like stone putting... age man, Alan. Everybody has green things on their toasties now.
1: No, but you don't. You don't.
0: What do you think, Catherine?
1: But
2: I like a tomato, ham and cheese myself. I'm so boring. But the one last year that one sounds really nice, that had Lewis, I don't mean to rain on your parade, but that had, it was called the McChickle and Bacon, and a toasty pack with shredded chicken, crispy bacon, burger sauce, American cheddar, McClure's bread and butter pickle, and pickled pesto. Was that too many flavours?
1: American cheddar?
0: Yeah, probably a bit too many, right?
2: You think that's too many?
0: You've got to, that's the thing, hey, Lewis, you've got to get it right, hey? You can't have them jostling for favour.
6: Yeah, we definitely went through a few renditions before we decided on the final verdict, and yeah, it is a little bit of a problem.
0: Yeah. So what happens next? What do you do now? Are the entries in, or what's going to happen?
6: Yeah, the entries are in, and we're just kind of waiting on a surprise visit from some individuals to come and judge us, I think.
2: Oh, so they come round to you, Lewis. They come round to your work, and you make it up fresh for them, and then they try taste it.
6: Yeah, I think they just order it off the menu incognito, and you just never know when they're coming, so that'll be an interesting part of the competition.
0: Alan?
1: I'm gonna do a shameless plug here for my favourite toastie at Apero up on K Road, Comte Truffles and Homemade Pandemi Bread. And
2: Truffles?
1: Oh, my God. It is my nephew's restaurant, but, you know,
2: I'm just throwing that in there. Alan.
1: Hey, you're talking about your Nissan Leaf. Hey,
2: I'm not getting any money out of that, though.
0: Oh, very good. Hey, Lewis, I think this sounds like a winner. So thank you so much for being with us.
2: Thank you. Good luck.
0: There you go. That's good the luck. Chef of Rotorua's, Mr. Wolf. And oh, looky what have we here. We have a little bit of Beatles for you, Alan.
1: There we go.
0: So tomorrow,
1: all is right.
0: Happy birthday to you.
1: Yeah, thank you very much.
0: Penny Lane is Alan's favourite ever song. That's the one he had done, Show the Man from Venus, or the woman, or the whatever. What am I talking about?
2: Don't hey, go into genders.
0: What? No, exactly.
2: Yeah.
0: What a great show. Stick around. We have the Panel Plus, and don't forget the whip tonight. Oh.

0: RNZ News at 7 o'clock. Kia ora, good evening. I'm Karen McCarthy. Winston Peters denies claims by Workplace Relations Minister Brooke Van Velden that he is politicking over planned health and safety changes. Yesterday, the New Zealand First Leader said he would not support the legislation into law unless changes were made. Today, he backtracked, saying he's hamstrung by the coalition agreement and will have to fix the law next term. About 100 people gathered outside Parliament today to protest the proposed law change. Opportunity is being accused of stealing some of the Greens' policies. Last night's One News Verian poll shows Opportunity would need just half a point more to enter Parliament without an electorate. Leader Kule Wong is open to working with National or Labour, but Greens co-leader Marama Davidson says voters should know that means the party is willing to make Christopher Luxon the Prime Minister.
1: I'm afraid I've stood up for workers and workers' rights for a darn long time, and I hate to hear somebody so inexperienced making that accusation.
0: Ms. Davidson yesterday backed some of the party's policies, but now says those were stolen.
2: They're not even in Parliament yet, and they're already conceding to the National Party and failing to properly protect public conservation lands. I think that tells the people if they really want to vote for change and achieve change, it is the Greens who are being really clear about where we stand.
0: A soldier facing court-martial for headbutting and threatened to kill someone of senior rank denies there was any physical contact between the two. He also says the pair ran into each other by chance after a cocktail party at Wairu military camp in December 2024 and that he never made any threats. The soldier, who has interim name suppression, has pleaded not guilty to three charges during a hearing at Linton military camp near Palmerston North. Three further charges were dropped today before the soldier gave evidence in his defence. The Crown says he ambushed a senior colleague he was angry with and lashed out. Thoroughbred breeders have dismissed the idea that horse racing is a sunset industry. In a report released today, the TAB New Zealand Racing Advisory Committee called for major and urgent reform of the industry, or it will face further decline. The report also highlighted an ageing fan base and issues attracting a new generation. The Thoroughbred Breeders Association's chief executive, Nick Johnson, says major cups do attract young people, but tired venues were an issue.
3: I think young people want to turn up to somewhere that's nice, that's a good place to be. And at the moment, the majority of our venues probably don't come up to that standard.
0: Nick Johnson also supported the report's recommendation for tax breaks for breeders. Motorists are being warned snow could cause potential disruption to travel tonight. Met Service is forecasting rain will turn to snow and impact some South Island highways, including parts of State Highways 73, 7, 8 and 94, as well as the Crown Range Road. Transport agency contractors will monitor the highways tonight and close roads or introduce restrictions where necessary. They are advising motorists to check the latest weather reports and highway updates. The Inter-Islander has cancelled sailings across Thursday and Friday with significant swells and high winds forecast for Cook Strait. Inter-Islander says it's 3:30pm sailing between Wellington and Picton and at 9:30pm sailing from Picton to Wellington are cancelled tomorrow. On Friday, it's 3:30am and 3:30pm sailings between Wellington and Picton are cancelled and it's 9:30am and 9:30pm sailings between Picton and Wellington are cancelled. Blue Bridge has also cancelled more than half of its sailings tomorrow. New Zealand Rugby says it wants a long-term viable Pacifica team in Super Rugby. The national body confirmed today that Moana Pacifica has been cut from the 2027 competition after it went into liquidation last month, owing millions. NZR's chief financial officer Chris Kinraid says the door is still open for 2028, but any bid must be sustainable.
4: We want a strong Pacific connection, a long-term viable team based in the Pacific to rush forward and establish a team within 4 weeks that has considerable cash burn is not the right solution.
0: Chris Kinraid says they received four serious bids for Moana Pacifica's licence, but none committed any money. That's the news.
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0: The short forecast for Met Service to midnight Thursday, and there are warnings of heavy rain for parts of northern and central New Zealand, including Coromandel Peninsula, Bay of Plenty west of Kawerau, and inland Tasman district west of Motueka through to midnight tonight. And colder conditions are expected to bring heavy snow for higher elevations in North Canterbury and Marlborough tomorrow. So for Northland to Taranaki, rain from Auckland to Waitomo, showers elsewhere, sometimes heavy, and thunderstorms are possible about Northland and Auckland. Coromandel, Bay of Plenty and the Central High Country, rain, some heavy falls, downpours and thunderstorms possible about the coast. Gisborne to Wairarapa, also Whanganui to Wellington. Scattered rain this afternoon, persistent and heavy at times tomorrow, and gales southerlies in the Wellington region setting in from tomorrow night. For Marlborough, Nelson and Buller, rain at times possibly heavy and snow to 400 metres in Marlborough tomorrow. Grey to Fiordland, rainy spells clearing to fine tomorrow. Canterbury, rain and snow to 400 metres in the morning. Otago and Southland, occasional rain easing to isolated showers. And the Chatham Islands, cloudy with showers tonight and in the morning. It's 7:06.
8: Good evening, welcome to the Panel Plus on RNZ National. Wallace Chapman here, nice to have your company. And don't forget, we have The Whip every Wednesday, every single Wednesday, that crack half hour of politics. And tonight we have former Green MP Sue Kedgley, and Sue will be joined by two political commentators. Tim Wilson, he is the he's from the Maxim Institute, heads that up. And Jackie Vanderkey, she is a political commentator, worked at the Democracy Project. And with us we have Suzanne Lauer. Kia ora, Susanna.
9: Kia ora, Wallace.
8: Now we do have some more feedback about the Retirement Villages Association, so and the sort of the fees and terms and conditions there. We'll come back to that later because time is ticking for you, Susanna. You've got to go away and do some jobs.
9: I do.
8: But I did want to have you here to talk about our question of the day before you get into your. It was four words: do you drive bare feet? That was it. We had what a response we had. Someone says driving in bare feet is dangerous because you can apply more foot pressure to the pedal wearing shoes than you can with bare flesh. Also, your sweaty foot can slip off the pedal, just the same as jandals. Wallace, for police to fine you, the activity must be legislated as unlawful, i.e. illegal. Wallace on the panel, in the 60s, Kiwi Denny Holm turned up in Europe, racing car driver, and shocked them all by racing and winning in bare feet. He, of course, won the Formula One world title in 67. Think Liam Lawson winning it today. I strongly suspect Denny won in bare feet. Extraordinary if that's true. Can anybody verify that? Did Denny Holm win F1 in bare feet? I'd love to know. Susanna, what say you about driving in bare feet?
9: Absolutely not. It's completely impossible. It hurts. No. The end. I actually, having been caught out... I'm not sure this is an experience you've had, Wallace. Maybe you have, but wearing the wrong shoes or the wrong shoes for too long, a night out in high heels,
8: yeah,
9: and then one is just mincing along to the car, and then absolutely you can't drive home in those shoes. But then, of course,
8: it's a rare.
9: Feet. No, impossible. I carry spare slip-on shoes in my car.
8: Do you?
9: Absolutely. I am not interested in driving in pain.
8: That's amazing.
9: And so I consider bare feet and driving in bare feet painful.
8: Yes, so much so that you have dedicated slip-on shoes to drive in your car.
9: If the shoes that I'm currently wearing are inappropriate.
8: 2101, how about that? Very good. All right, Susanna, what is coming up?
9: Wellington's Golden Mile, we have to go there. Joel McManus in the spin-off, he's raised some questions around it being, well, the cancelling of its current iteration, 10 years to get to this cancellation, $215 million, no, not going ahead. So we're going to talk to Joel about exactly what he thinks the problem is, Why is Wellington unable to build things, get them off the ground, literally?
8: They're calling it the Tin Mile, aren't they?
9: Yeah. Well, I've heard it said. I don't want to say that out of my mouth because I am a Wellingtonian forever.
8: Oh, are you? So,
9: well, I'm born and raised there and I don't feel that I can betray just because I'm not living there currently.
8: Yeah.
9: By the by, midweek, therefore, Colin Peacock, Midweek Media Watch.
8: Boom.
9: Melody Thomas, The Good Sex Project, it's got a brand new series. There we go. In summary,
8: oh, wonderful.
9: It's a night ahead for us.
8: Good on you, Susanna. Hey, that's a cracker show. Thank you so much. There you go. That is Susanna Lautawa filling in for Amion Donovan this month on Nine. Stick around for that fantastic lineup there. That's at 8 p.m. on RNZ National. Before we get to our next guest here, I'm just a couple more here about retirement. Lawrence Bowell, former nurse and health lecturer in the UK. I've worked in public health since I was 17, over 40 years. Why is anyone surprised? This is what private healthcare does look like. As soon as you float medicine on the stock market, the investor is the priority and not the patient. Check out the profits. The small providers are being pushed out. Healthcare should be free at the point of delivery because the power imbalance in Lawrence's view leads to exploitation. One more here. As a health professional who deals with elderly patients, I had no idea that the rest home contracts were actually like that. It sounds concerningly like systematised elder abuse. A very large proportion of people who go into rest homes are vulnerable and or desperate, which are precisely the criteria by which we should have legal protections for contracts rather than relying on some caveat emptor assumption that it'll be fine. So there we go. Loving your response this evening. Thank you so much for everything you've texted in or emailed in about. And on that note, you may well be a fan of Doctor Who. So on that note, 63 years ago, the first episode of Doctor Who was broadcast, and the show has frightened and entranced children ever since. Here's just a couple of highlights from those six decades.
10: Do you like a jelly baby?
11: Shut up!
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13: All right, there's no need to shout. Now go away and don't fuss me. Now come back, what's this? It's all right, I know.
14: Time is a strict progression of cause to effect, but actually, it's more like a big ball of wibbly-wobbly timey-wimey stuff.
8: Classic Doctor Who, classic. But after all that time, the future of the Doctor and his companions is uncertain. There's intense speculation over the show's status and fans are fearing it could be headed for cancellation. Well, Paul Scones is a Doctor Who researcher and expert. He's here to explain just what is going on with this utterly iconic series. Paul, welcome to the panel here in New Zealand.
15: Thank you for having me.
8: Let's get the important stuff out the way first. Favourite Doctor?
15: I will say two. I say classic series is Peter Davison for me.
8: Yeah.
15: And new series, Peter Capaldi.
8: Oh, very good, very good. Look, I want to ask you first, how did you first connect, Paul, with Doctor Who? Can you remember?
15: Yeah, I was 6 years old, 1975, the first John Pertwee episode, because in New Zealand we were 5 years behind. So although John Pertwee started in the UK in 1970, we got him in 1975. So I was the perfect age when I was six to discover it.
8: See, there was an iconic Doctor Who, John Pertwee there, Paul.
15: Absolutely. Absolutely. Yeah.
8: So look, 60 years, six decades. Why do people, why have people really connected with this show, Paul? What do you think it is?
15: I think it's the most diverse and imaginative show you can find on television anywhere, because it just changes from week to week, episode to episode, and it can go anywhere in time and space, quite literally. Mm. So, you know, you 1 week you can be in a historical, and next week in the future, another week on an alien planet. It's just limitless.
8: Yeah, I was trying to explain this to my my young boy, little Wallace June. He's eight, and we actually, was it a couple of years ago or last year, we went to the Doctor Who exhibition in Wellington, and he hadn't heard about it. We just stumbled across it. We did it. We spent, you know, half the day in there. Absolutely fascinated. But he was really, what he was most fascinated by was this concept of the TARDIS. And as a fulcrum point of a telly idea, of a series, there's nothing stronger, is there not, than the TARDIS.
15: Yeah, it's a brilliant idea, you know, that you just had this thing that's outwardly a police box, which honestly everyone these days just associates with Doctor Who. But back when Doctor Who started in the 1960s, police boxes were on street corners in the UK, so it was a commonplace object. And you know, you go inside this box and it's an absolutely huge inside. And I think that sort of blew viewers' minds back at the beginning of the series.
8: And yet Doctor Who has had its ups and downs. And by the way, if you listen to this, and if you are a Doctor Who fan as well, get in touch and add to the conversation 2101. I didn't know, for example, that Doctor Who had been cancelled in 1989. Paul, what happened?
15: Well, yeah, they just every year Doctor Who came up for renewals of BBC, you know, budgets and all that sort of thing. It's kind of like, do we make another year of this? Do we make another, you know, every year they had this conversation, and then just one year they just said, okay, we're just going to spend the money elsewhere. We're not going to make any more Doctor Who. And they'd sort of, it had gone through a sort of cancellation crisis back in 1985. They'd tried to cancel it then, but the public backlash had been so vociferous that they'd just changed it. Okay, we're just taking a year off. We're taking a breather. We'll come back in 1986. And so that was just a sort of a what they called a hiatus. But then they sort of ran the series into ground by putting it up against Coronation Street and things like that. So the viewers just declined and declined and declined. So they could just sort of very, very quietly just go, okay, we're not going to make any more for the moment. And so just disappeared.
8: Paul, do you think that was in part calculated, that they put it up against a very strong show and so they could actually just mothball it?
15: Absolutely, absolutely.
8: Really?
15: Yes. I think that Doctor Who just, it was a sort of a slightly political thing. I think it fell out of favour with the powers that be at the BBC at the time, and they just didn't sort of regard it as something they wanted to be associated with. And you know, like any company, the BBC had a change in executives, and it was just down to their tastes, I think.
8: Amazing. We are talking tonight to Paul Scones. He is a Doctor Who researcher and expert. I mean, this would actually, Paul, make a very, very good docuseries or book in itself, you know, the politics behind Doctor Who.
15: Mm-hmm.
8: Because I couldn't, at board level, if you're part of the BBC, I couldn't think why you would get rid of it. I mean, it's there's no greater success story than a show running 60 years. I mean, it's almost a brand unto itself.
15: Well, it was off air for nearly 16 years.
8: Right.
15: And it just sort of faded into obscurity. The fans obviously kept the fires burning, but in terms of the public awareness of Doctor Who, I really think it faded from view. And then when it came back in 2005 with Krista Eggleston and Billy Piper, we know now in hindsight that it was a massive rating success all over the world, and it was enormously successful. And then with David Tennant and Matt Smith taking over, just actually a huge phenomenon. But at the time, it was a huge risk for the BBC. They didn't know how it was going to be received.
8: Chatter on the internet argued about whether the Doctor Who show, got quote unquote too woke.
15: Yeah, I mean, I think there's an argument for that. I mean, Doctor Who, I think it's important to note that going right back to the very origins of the series, there's always been an underlying sort of social message in Doctor Who. I mean, even the first Dalek story back in 1963 was about fascism versus pacifism. So that sort of message has always been embedded in the show right from the very beginning. So that's not a new thing. But I do agree with the view that it's the subtext has become the text in recent years, that we're seeing more overt messaging.
8: Yeah. Anne says, I didn't watch Doctor Who. It was too scary for me. I just watched Lost in Space. Jessica and Auckland says, Wallace is a 9-year-old. I remember the first episode of the original series in the UK. The music was pretty freaky, but in story 2, when the Daleks first appeared, they were truly scary, especially when you got a glimpse of what was coming inside. Favourite episode, modern series, Blink, a classic. Do you know what that is, Paul?
15: Yes, it's an episode where what's called the Weeping Angels with these are statues that if you observe them, they can't move, but as soon as you blink or turn away, they can attack you. A very, very, very strong episode. Well, highly recommended.
8: And that was in the Doctor Who exhibition as well?
15: Yes.
8: Yeah. We are talking about Doctor Who with a researcher and expert on this, explaining what's going on with Doctor Who. So to the now, why is there heavy speculation over the show's future now?
15: Well, for the last few years, the BBC has been in partnership with Disney as a co-production deal. And so the deal was that Disney would put up quite a large sum of money to help make Doctor Who, because it's always been traditionally a very expensive show to make. And the BBC obviously needs co-funding to continue to produce Doctor Who. So Disney put up that money. And part of the deal was that while the BBC would continue to screen Doctor Who in the UK, Disney would have exclusive streaming rights outside of the UK. So everywhere else in the world, Doctor Who is

0: Awokian?
1: No, Awovian.
0: Whovian. Oh, Whovian.
1: Yeah.
0: A fan of Doctor Who.
1: Oh, sorry. Of course. Goodness. I'm a big Whovian. I can recall watching it when I was 10. I hid behind the sofa when the Daleks were on screen. My favourite Doctor Who, David Tennant. Jim. Hey, Paul, thanks for the memories. Thanks for the insights. So fascinating. Appreciate your time tonight on the panel.
0: No, great. Cool, thank you.
1: Very good. Paul Scones there, Doctor Who researcher, 2101. Coming back to our question of the day that we had on the panel, by the way, Apple and Spotify. 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Listen and follow. We have, from Wellington, Lydia. How are you doing, Lydia?
2: Very well, thank you, Warren.
1: Now, a little birdie told me that you don't just drive barefoot, but you actually got your license barefoot.
2: Yes, indeed. Look, it was summer. It was Cape Town. It was 1977.
1: Yes.
2: And I turned up in my sort of flat leather hippie sandals.
1: Yeah.
2: And the fellow said, no, you can't wear those. And I said, can I drive barefoot? He said, of course you can. So I did.
1: And there you go. You passed.
2: And there you go. I did. I passed. Absolutely. And
1: so that was in 76. That was in South Africa. And what about now, Lydia?
2: Well, it's much colder here.
1: Ah, yes, of course. Of course.
2: So I don't actually often feel comfortable walking barefoot here nearly as often, and so therefore not in the car either.
1: Yeah. Great story though, Lydia. Hey, thanks for joining us.
2: Pleasure.
1: Well, very good. Cool.
2: Bye.
1: Very nice indeed. And listen to that, we have from Hokitika, Gavin. How are you, Gavin?
3: Hey, most excellent. Thanks for us.
1: Well, what say you? You might have heard Susanna there from Night saying, look, she wouldn't do it herself. There's been a range of responses. Alan Blackman on the panel said he always does it. What about you?
3: Oh, I like to drive barefoot when I can. It's better. I reckon it's safer.
1: Do you reckon?
3: More feel. You can feel the pedals better. I mean, what do you think? Who would be better? Would it be Zola Budd or, say, Gene Simmons and Platform Soul?
1: Zola Budd, that's right. The person who ran barefoot, of course. I mean, in the final instance, if you're not comfy having bare feet, I mean, that'd be a good connection to the pedal, wouldn't it?
3: I think so. And also, if you're lucky enough to own an old car with a dip switch to the left on the floor, you can get that with your foot just as easy too.
1: Oh, Gavin, good on you. How's Hokitika tonight?
3: It's a little bit moist, let's just say.
1: Yeah, beautiful part of the country. Love it. Good on you, Gavin. Thanks for joining us.
3: Cheers.
1: Very good. All right, stick around because we do have the whip coming up very, very shortly. But let's go to the headlines with, now I don't know if whether or not any of you are traffic fans, but I went through a real phase when I was young of a 70s band called Traffic, early 70s, considered somewhat of a supergroup featuring Stevie Winwood. And they had an album called Shootout at the Fantasy Factory. Have a listen.

0: 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It's gone 7:30.
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2: Winston Peters says Workplace Relations Minister Brooke Van Velden is wrong to say he's politicking over planned health and safety changes. Yesterday, the New Zealand First Leader said he would not support the legislation into law unless changes were made. Today, he's backtracked, saying he's hamstrung by the coalition agreement. A soldier facing court-martial for headbutting and threatening to kill someone of senior rank in 2024 denies there was any physical contact between the two. The soldier, who has interim name suppression, has denied three charges during a hearing at Linton Military Camp near Palmerston North. The TAB New Zealand Racing Advisory Committee is calling for major and urgent reform of the industry, saying it will otherwise face further decline. Its report also highlights an ageing fan base and issues attracting a new generation. Met Service is forecasting rain will turn to snow on South Island highways tonight, including parts of State Highways 73, 7, 8 and 94, as well as the Crown Range Road. Transport agency contractors will watch the highways tonight and close roads or introduce restrictions where necessary. And former New Zealand fast bowler Bob Blair has died, aged 94. He's best remembered for playing in a test match in Johannesburg in 1953, hours after learning his fiancée, Narissa Love, had been killed in the Tangawai train disaster. The Black Caps will wear black armbands for the third test against England starting tomorrow night. Those are the headlines. Our next bulletin at 8.
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8: 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Okay, Boomer.
9: Young and the vibrant versus the old and the boring.
0: Yes, well, tonight on the WHIP analysis of the latest One News Variant poll, major parties flat, and Chris Luxon taking aim at opportunity. They want every New Zealander to be a beneficiary, he says. Also, could tax be the issue of the election? Making KiwiSaver compulsory, does the WHIP see this is our future? And we take a look at UK politics. How many prime ministers does it take to change a light bulb? And Moana Pacifica, should it be the government to provide a lifeline of last resort? With me this evening, Jackie Vanderkey, former journalist, political commentator. Jackie, kia ora, nice to have you here.
10: Kia ora Wallace, great to be here.
0: And Tim Wilson, chief executive of the Maxim Institute. Hello, Tim.
11: Kia ora, good evening, Wallace.
0: Good on you, thanks for joining us. Jackie and Tim are joined by former Green MP Sue Keshi. Kia ora, Sue, good to have you on the show.
12: Kia ora, Wallace, great to be back.
0: And as always, we have the WHIP listener question. So here is a very famous campaign ad. What is it commonly known as? Have a listen.
13: Soon, they could buy all the farms. Indeed, one day, the government could wind up owning literally everything. And you know what that's called, don't you?
0: You know what that's called, don't you? 2101, what was that ad commonly known as? Can you have a guess on the WHIP tonight? But look to this, a 30-year low for our two major parties came out tonight, actually, last night, actually. The bombshell result in the One News Variant poll. National dropped the point to 29. Labour dropped 5 to 32. I don't comment on polls, was Christopher Luxon's response, but on Morning Report, RNZ's political editor Joe Moyer lifted the curtain on how party members would be reacting behind the scenes.
14: this poll has kind of had National sitting a little bit higher than other polls traditionally. So for them to fall to 29, to drop under that sort of danger, red, big alarm bells ringing 30 in this poll, they will be concerned about that. Because as we know, John, we've seen this in recent months, even going back to the end of last year, when you start to get numbers like that, people in the caucus get worried. Yes. The backbench MPs, the ones who are relying on the list, all of those people that just don't have the security of a safe blue seat, go, what is going on here? Why aren't we, you know, getting the numbers up?
0: Yeah, it was quite a bit to unpack in this poll, actually, Jackie. So as a commentator, we'll start with you. How did you see it? I mean, Labor 29, is that all they'll get? Will they nudge up? What do you think?
15: No, I think Joe's right. I think National getting down below that 30 will be ringing alarm bells, despite what Christopher Luxon is saying. And I think, you know, it's going to have a real impact on quite a few senior MPs who are ministers, who are in list only. So there's some real threat to them. And also looking at the trend, it just keeps going down. So you kind of think, well, how low can this go, you know, for the National Party? I also think Labour will be alarmed. I know that they've spent, you know, since the poll came out, they've been saying, oh, well, most of our polls aren't saying that we've lost this much support. But I think also just that's a big drop in this poll for them. They'd been concerned about that, I would think, particularly because they have made some cost of living announcements recently. And then, of course, the one that everybody's talking about is the Opportunities Party, who are getting closer to the 5%.
0: Yeah. How did you see this day out, this reaction to this poll, Tim Wilson? What was of interest for you?
16: Yeah, look, I think, and as you're talking about that, Jackie, it's a major party issue, isn't it? Now, look, you could say it's a Labor issue, it's a National issue. But I think we're seeing a byproduct, perhaps, of dissatisfaction with the broader church, so to speak. It's like, no, I want to go, and then we talk about top, which is like, oh my goodness, suddenly they may well be a lot more relevant than we'd anticipated, and be interesting to pack into that. I wonder though, I mean, here's the thing.
0: Yeah.
16: I'm not totally sold by polls, because particularly these sort of like chapter by chapter polls, like for example, you've got this, it's like, oh my goodness, the world is ending. But then if you look at the Motu Herald research poll of polls, it has the coalition with an almost 75% chance of re-election. So what are you going to believe? You're going to believe the cartoon or the novel? I'll go for the novel.
0: The cartoon or the novel, that's a great... And of course, in the poll of polls there, you had, you know, I mean, this fervour over Opportunity, Sue Kedgley, but the poll of polls had, what was it, Opportunity at about 14.5% chance of getting in. What's your take on this?
17: Well, I think that, you know, there's lots of reasons. National, there's no question. I mean, they started out with the election with 38% of the vote, and they've dropped. They just keep on dropping, and it's a long-term trend, you know. So they really, I think, must be worried. I think, you know, there's lots of obvious reasons why it might be, but one of them that people don't talk about so much is that I think, like the previous government, they've tried to do too much, and in the process, they've alienated huge chunks of the electorate. You know, so they've alienated students by slashing fees, women, many women, by ditching pay equity, civil servants by their constant attacks on civil Māori. You know, say no more, conservationists, environment. When you add these all up, you know, there's great swathes of the electorate. I think if I'd been their political strategist, I would have suggested they had a cup of tea and slowed down and paused a bit, I think. But I think you've touched on that broader issue, which is what Top's picking up on, and that is this growing dissatisfaction with this polarised, old-fashioned tribal politics, you know, these bickering, the left and the right, and they bicker and fight, they oppose each other, the next one that gets into government undoes everything that the previous government has done. And so then along comes Opportunities Party and says, oh, well, we really want to focus on working with both sides. We want to find common ground.
0: Okay.
17: We want to stop the flip-flopping. And I think that's resonating.
0: Do you agree with Sue Kirsch about National, Tim?
16: Oh, again, I'm again, call me a bit of a poll agnostic, but I think New Zealanders are fundamentally quite apolitical, and it's one of our civic strengths.
0: Do you think
16: Absolutely.
0: And it's a strength.
16: It's a completely strength, because we're not politicised in the sense that America culturally is able to deal with that. Let's put that to one side. But here's what I keep coming back to is you've got let's go back to history. The Justice Minister is literally being pursued by police dogs on a Sunday afternoon, and it doesn't affect the polling of the party she's in until about 2 weeks before the election, because New Zealanders are like, okay.
0: Okay. One thing that did bring to mind, and this is Andrea Vance's piece, Jackie, reading about it, with what 3 years of polling data tells us, she was saying, well, look at this issue, and this is very interesting, that if you want to understand the root of policy announcements, attack lines and campaign launches, start with the one simple question, whether New Zealanders think the country is heading in the right direction. And at the moment, 57% of people think that the country is heading in the wrong direction. And that, Jackie Van Der Kee, analytically, that has crept up and up and up.
15: Yeah, so I agree. I think that's really interesting. And just picking up a little bit about what Sue was saying, I think that as well with the major parties, their messages are not really landing. So the National Coalition government have been talking about how, you know, just leave them in charge and everything's going to sort itself out, and we're going to get the economy right and it's going to get better for you. But actually, people aren't feeling that. So it's not really resonating. And I just think they're really missing a message there, and people they don't understand how that is really going to help them. And I think Labour is a bit the same, but in a different way. They're doing these piecemeal announcements, and there's a real lack of clarity around how it's all going to fit together. And people are really feeling it at the moment with the cost of living, and so they don't feel like the country's going in the right direction, because it's really impacting on their day-to-day lives.
16: So, Jackie, how do we square that with the Motu Research Herald poll of polls, which is actually a much larger data set that says, you know what, it's three-quarters of a chance of, basically 75% chance of re-election?
17: Well, as a matter of fact, but it's with the polls, if you put all those polls together, it's the trends that is the important thing. As I saw a recent lecture by David Farah where he analysed 3 years of polls, and he said that is the key. And so I don't think you're right, Tim. And also all of these polls assume that the Māori Party, or Te Pāti Māori, will get six seats, which I suspect is unlikely. They will depend on whether there's an overhang and so forth. It may very well be that it is literally almost like a hung parliament. But also, if Opportunities gets in, which is six votes, that's going to change all the electoral arithmetic.
0: I guess, on a final word on this, and this is fascinating, why I think we are so interested by opportunity, Jackie Van Der Kee, is because if they do get it, I'm not sure if they will, 5% is a high threshold, you say no.
16: I need to see, one result is great, and I hear what you're saying, Sue, about trends, but I mean, in a sense, the poll of poll is an amalgamation, and so there's a big data set there, but I think, you know what, top, you show it to me 3 months in a row, and then I'll be interested. You know, it's sort of like, basically, people don't like chocolate ice cream, i.e. National. They don't like vanilla, i.e. Labour. They want some hokey pokey.
17: Well, my prediction is that they will get in because their message is resonating, and because we're so sick and tired of all this, you know, old-style bickering, polarising, and we want political parties to work together to try to, you know, develop some long-term policies. We've hardly got any
0: Jackie,
17: in New Zealand.
0: I'll come back to you, Tim. If they get in, Jackie Van Der Kee, if they get in, opportunity to get in, that will be a political game changer. It'll be the first time in many years.
15: Absolutely, it will, Wallace. And if they get in with 5%, they will get six MPs. So, and I think Sue's right. I would never say never. Like, we've still got 5 months to go. And the other thing with this poll is that there's still quite a large, with this particular poll, there's quite a large percentage that are undecided or declined. So that's at 14%. And the other thing with the Opportunities Party, which I think we should not discount, is the fact that Q is standing in Mount Albert, and that electorate was very tight. Mm. So at the last election, that was incredibly tight. Like, I from memory, I think
0: Helen White,
15: yeah,
0: isn't
15: Helen
0: it?
15: White. She only Mount won Albert. By something like 18 right. or 18 votes.
16: Yeah. And it was a real squeak.
15: I know that I've noticed that she's really stepping up in her messaging, saying, well, that's been a Labour stronghold for 80 years. But but actually, that was very close. The Greens had a good turnout in that electorate as well. So there is still the possibility. Obviously, it's very hard to tell because they haven't won an electorate either, obviously, before. But I wouldn't rule that out.
17: Well, when I got into Parliament, when I was asked if I'd stand on the list, the Greens were polling at 0%. And they were at 0% right through until about the month before.
16: Really?
17: And they suddenly right? zoomed up in the polls. And we just squeaked over the line. You know, I mean, I'd had no thought that I would end up as an MP when I agreed to put my name on the list. And suddenly I'm watching cricket with my son, and someone says, congratulations, you've become an MP. So that happened all literally in the last month. So
0: that's incredible. Mm.
16: So what was the inciting incident for that, do you think? What was?
17: Genetic engineering. Yeah, that was the big
0: GE,
17: issue.
0: That's
17: touched,
0: right.
17: Yeah, GE,
16: A last-minute issue exploding like a bomb.
0: Yeah. All right, 14 away from 8, you are on the whip. We have Tim Wilson, Jackie Vanderkey, and Sue Kedley. Thank you for your responses, too. So 2101, I'd like to ask you this as well, if you're listening. Do you think that Opportunity will get past the 5% threshold? 2101. Tax. Back on the table. Over the weekend, it was the Greens taking the stage, announcing a suite of new policies, including a wealth tax for assets over $10 million. Put aside the errors that were raised, including on Guy and Espinosa Madeira Port. But look, here is what tax expert Bruce Benecki on the panel thought of that.
18: I can tell you these people will not come if you slap them with a wealth tax. And that's on top of the wealthy New Zealanders who will leave, because if you are that wealthy, you can pretty much pick up and go anywhere, because most countries have some form of, you know, visa you can buy your way into.
0: So Labor has given the Greens policy a firm no, but is running with a capital gains tax. Meanwhile, the budding Opportunities is tossing around a land tax. So could this be the deciding topic of the election? Sue, starting with you first. What do you make of the concern? Bruce Benecki says wealth tax, they will leave.
17: Well, first of all, I think it is good that we have a big conversation about tax. I mean, we've got a very narrow tax base. We need to widen it. We're one of the only countries that doesn't have a property tax. But really, we need to get a cross-party agreement on changes to the tax system, because the last thing we need, just say hypothetically, that Labor agreed to have a wealth tax, then along would come the National Party the next time and toss it out. And we simply can't have a tax system where it's every government comes in and repeals it, and we need stability. So, I would personally find, a super rich tax appealing, or an inheritance tax, but they're not about to happen. But hopefully a capital gains tax will happen and we can get a consensus. Mm-hmm. So I think it will be a big issue, but we do have to bear in mind that there's just no point. I learnt this to my cost as an MP. I spent 3 years getting this policy implemented for school food guidelines, healthy school food guidance. The very first thing the National Party did was chuck it out. And I thought, well, what was that 3 years? That was a waste of time. You need to get cross-party agreement on long-term issues like tax, like the tax system.
0: Good insight there, Jackie.
15: Yeah, I agree. I think tax is going to become an issue because I think New Zealanders are really starting to see that it's not fair. That message is really starting to resonate. And I think Sue's right. It is time that we had a bigger conversation about how we're going to fund the services that New Zealanders need and how those are going to be delivered fairly. So I think it it's definitely good if we can have a conversation about this, but I'm not sure, Wallace, that it's going to overtake the cost of living in this election.
0: No,
15: I think that and obviously there's a lot going on with the, you know, the situation in Iran and the ongoing fuel, you know, I mean, there's a lot of water to go under the bridge, but I feel that that cost of living is going to be the main issue for this election.
0: Absolutely. Definitely. Right, Tim?
16: Yeah, do I think you've hit on it, Jackie. Do I feel happy in the supermarket as
0: That's
16: I'm
0: right.
16: pushing the trolley around and thinking about how much I've got left in the FPOS account? I thought what was interesting about the Greens announcement was that all of these wealth taxes were set to harvest if they go ahead $33 billion, whereas the Greens alternative budget attempted to create $88 billion last year. So they've obviously shrunk their aspirations, and that's a suggestion that they recognise that this is the long pockets election, i.e. government's broke. If you want to distribute stuff, you've got to find some new stuff. So in some sense, I think they're conforming to a narrative that was established by National that, you know what, we're broke. We can't afford any lollies, so don't come to mum and dad for new lollies because there's none. So I think it's fascinating to see that narrative is playing through.
0: Meanwhile, there's a lot of response regarding whether or not you think an opportunity will get through. It's a whether or not they have all the opportunity members are on speed dial tonight. it kind of feels like that. They will absolutely get over 5% fresh ideas and a plan for New Zealand's future. That's a member. Opportunities will only increase the support now that it looks like a real option and not a wasted vote. Someone says, my wife, the socially minded one, reckons they'll get in. regarding top, we both think the opportunity will get 5%. We are sick of all the other parties, a plague in all their houses. We need a new queen maker, which is actually the general vibe. Some fresh ideas, some fresh thinking is this person's point
17: and
0: of view.
17: We haven't even mentioned that, actually, that the... They could replace Winston as the queen maker rather than Winston as the king maker.
0: Well, that's why I suggested to Jackie that this would be a game changer. Yeah. But look, I want to get to this.
16: I just want to say, if we're over tribalism, how come Winston's still so popular? But let's move on.
15: Yeah, well, that's another conversation, isn't it, Tim?
0: Well, that's a very good good question. Okay, it's 9-8 on the whip. So it's a very famous campaign ad. What is it commonly known as? Just one more listen, have a go.
13: Soon, they could buy all the farms. Indeed, one day, the government could wind up owning literally everything. And you know what that's called, don't you?
17: We're not allowed to say what it is.
0: No, you're not, because we have...
16: Because we're political tragic, so we know.
0: Yes, we have.
17: I'm sure everyone knows.
0: Eli on the web. Kia ora, Eli.
19: G'day, how are you?
0: Good, good. How are you tonight?
19: I'm very good.
0: Now, what about you? What is that commonly known as?
19: That is the dancing Cossacks from the...
0: Can I have a guess that you went around in 75?
19: No. In fact, I think my mother was 7.
15: Love it.
0: It's amazing, though, Eli, what sticks, eh? I mean, it's just part of our political DNA, isn't it, that ad?
19: Yeah, it's part of the psyche. I remember studying it at school, and I'm a bit of a tragic for elections. Swimming and watching elections. I've put my boyfriend through a lot of really random elections, like the South Australian and the Tasmanian, so poor bloke.
16: it's sport for unhealthy people, Eli.
19: Yeah, it's good fun.
0: Nice one. Hey, thanks for your call. Lovely stuff. So there you go, Sue. I mean, it was a long spot. I only played twice on local TV.
17: I'd love to see it played again. I don't think I ever saw it, but that, like, it's embedded in my DNA, the dancing Cossacks as well.
16: Because it's actually, I seem to recall, because my mother was not 7 at the time it was released. I seem to recall a cartoon of literally dancing Cossacks.
0: Exactly, yeah.
16: Black and white cartoon.
15: Yeah, yep. It definitely was. And I think it might have had a bit of red in there. from memory. But anyway, I
16: think it wasn't be off message, would it?
15: Yeah, it was definitely.
0: Well,
15: yeah.
0: It warned voters that the incumbent Labour government superannuation scheme would lead to Soviet-style communism. So that was the backdrop.
17: And then remember, we all had that referendum. That's on right. Whether we should have compulsory super, and 97% of New Zealanders said we should not have compulsory superannuation. So finally, the tide has turned.
0: Well, that leads nicely, almost perfectly, to this topic here. New Zealand First, keep yourself compulsory. That was the big national headline. New Zealand First has already been campaigning on it, making it compulsory. Is it a little bit of policy plagiarism, but either or? Sue Kesley, you'd be wrapped, would you not, with national policy?
17: Well, I certainly think there are some positive aspects to it. I think the idea of enrolling babies with a 1500 kick, good tick for that, contributing to parents on parental leave tick, requiring employers to contribute to employees over 65 tick. But two things, where are the incentives? In Australia, for example, they only pay 15% tax on retirement savings. You know, where's the incentive for this? And also, here we are in the middle of a cost of living crisis. How are we expecting these low-paid workers, or even just ordinary workers,
0: 6%.
17: To contribute? And what about unemployed? What about, I've got a family member who's, because of ACC, can't work. What's going to happen to them? You know, there's a whole lot of issues,
0: questions.
17: But still, I think it is good that, that we're talking about having some sort of mandatory savings scheme, but clearly a lot of work needs to be done. And of course, there is the worry that the whole intention is to replace, or partially replace, superannuation.
0: Got it. Realm a panel on this, Tim.
16: Yeah, I think you've touched on something there, which is like, okay, this is huge, very popular, yeah, love it, but what's the second shoe to drop, which is, okay, so what age is super now going to be dispensed at? What do you reckon, 67, they'll creep it up, 69, etc. I've got a 25-year-old in my office who hates this. Well, not hates, but he has real reservations about this policy.
0: Right.
16: Because he wants to pay off his mortgage now. And what's going to happen is his pay is going to be taken off him.
17: That's right.
16: And it's like, oh, just because of people who can't save, you're going to actually forcibly take my money and tell me what to do with it. That's not fair.
17: So if it's going to happen, because they've somehow succeeded in Australia, you've got to have incentives. But there are none at the moment under
0: Jackie
17: this
0: Vandekie.
17: Policy.
15: Yeah, so I think Kiwis generally support this. I think, but again, we need to have a wider conversation about super. And I know the government's saying, well, they're two separate things, but they're not. You know, like I think, and also we haven't seen what Labor's said about this. And again, they're playing the, well, you know, it'll come in due course. And I think to pick up on Sue's earlier point, this is one of those big issues that we actually need to really nail as a country. Like have a conversation about what super is going to look like, how KiwiSaver fits into that or how it doesn't, or, you know, whatever the discussion is going to be. I think we need to really be having that.
0: Yeah, shouldn't National be acknowledged for that? They're putting in the big question into the vibe.
16: Yeah, that's what we're, and you know, we're talking about opportunities, new ideas, answering big questions.
0: And I think this is a new idea.
16: It is a new idea, and also an idea we have to engage with. I've got my scary graph here from one of my researchers about core crown revenue and core crown expenditure that actually meets at around 2030, but then starts to diverge hugely to the extent, and this is a projection, but in 2060, expenditure will be double what crown revenue, tax revenue is. So we are facing an abyss.
17: But what we need, this won't work if it becomes a political football and governments keep on tinkering with it, as indeed National has done in the very recent past. So really what I'd like to see that the government or someone set up, again, a cross-party group, we've got to hammer out a cross-party consensus on a long-term approach, because it certainly won't work if we keep tinkering with it every 3 years.
0: All right. Look, finally on the show, very brief around the panel here, Moana Pacifica, should they be bailed out by the government? Should New Zealand First have come to the party? Around the panel here, Jackie Vandekie.
15: No.
0: Okay, Sue?
17: No.
0: Okay, Tim.
16: Absolutely, it's great soft power in the Pacific. You see how many billions China's spending? It's going to cost us next to nothing.
0: Never thought of that, Sue.
17: No, that it is a point. But I mean, if this government can't introduce pay equity how are we going to justify paying a professional rugby team?
0: All right. Final point. I recall seeing the dancing Cossacks ad on TV. I didn't learn until university that it wasn't an ad for underarm deodorant. on that note,
16: I'll go and put my roll on.
0: Exactly, Tim. Good on you, Sue Kesley, Jackie Van Der Key, Tim Wilson. Kia ora to you all.
15: Kia ora.
17: Kia ora. Kia ora, Wallace.
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20: RNZ News at 8 o'clock. Kia ora, good evening. I'm Mark Leishman. Wellington's mayor says the city must investigate all options to keep rates low and bolster the economy. The council will be discussing a suite of changes to its rate system tomorrow. The proposal includes changing to a land value-based system, as well as reducing differential rates levels to businesses. Andrew Little says the council has to find ways to create jobs and attract people to the city.
21: We want job growth and job creation. We have to have the right ingredients for all of that. It includes what we do with rates. It includes what we do with the way we spend money. All those things have to be brought to balance if we want to make a difference, bring more people in, and share that rates burden more fairly with everybody.
20: Andrew Little says it's timely to have a clear understanding of rates options ahead of the potential amalgamation of regional councils. A Canterbury man behind the country's largest illegal lottery has been sentenced to home detention. Wairiki McElroy Jones and his company, Jones LRC Limited, has been sentenced at the Christchurch District Court for running online lotteries that brought in more than $11 million. The Department of Internal Affairs laid charges against both McElroy Jones and the company in May 2024 for organising illegal gambling and profiting from the lotteries. Judge Neave handed the sentence down at a brief hearing this morning.
22: The defendant is sentenced to 6 months community detention, curfew hours, those in the report, plus 250 hours community work.
20: Internal Affairs says Jones and his company are the first prosecutions of an online lottery in New Zealand. The Justice Minister says complaints about Human Rights Commissioner's Chief Commissioner were made over the last few weeks and months. Dr. Stephen Rainbow is being investigated by Christy McDonald KC over concerns about his conduct. Paul Goldsmith says he became aware of the complaints a couple of weeks ago, but can't comment on their nature.
23: The Human Rights Commissioner is a highly independent role, and there's clear procedures in place, and so I've taken advice and we're having an investigation. I'm just disappointed that we have to be doing such a thing, but it's an appropriate plan we've got in place.
20: Dr. Rainbow's appointment in 2024 prompted concern from Labour and the Greens over his staunch pro-Israel views and previous comments about a trans agenda. Mr. Goldsmith says he stands by his appointment of Dr. Rainbow. A Kaitaia resident and former newspaper editor says the looming closure of the town's mill is the worst possible news. Northland Mill owner Duken New Zealand today told staff it's starting formal consultation after failing to find a buyer. The former editor of the Northland Age, Peter Jackson, says the mill has pumped a lot of money into the town.
24: The effect on employment will be absolutely massive. It's the biggest employer in Kaitaia. It's certainly a very major one. It's going to have a horrible effect on all sorts of things in town. Loss of jobs will be catastrophic.
20: Peter Jackson says closing the mill will hurt the community. About 60 people work at the Northland Mill. The government is shifting more responsibility for refugees to community organisations, funding them to support a greater proportion of the 1,500 people accepted into the country every year. Under the Community Organisation Refugee Sponsorship Scheme, approved organisations help settle about 50 refugees a year. Associate Immigration Minister Casey Costello says the pilot will now be made permanent from the start of July and scaled up to 200 spaces a year later. She says the overall intake will remain at 1,500. The Greens say the announcement is window dressing and the extra places should be provided on top of the quota, not as part of it. Britain's outgoing Prime Minister and the MP expected to replace him have held secret talks about a transition of power. The ABC's Europe correspondent Mazoe Ford has more details.
2: Sir Keir Starmer, who resigned as the UK's Prime Minister, left his office at No. 10 Downing Street for an hour-long off-site meeting with Andy Burnham. The meeting was the first conversation between the pair since Sir Keir announced he was quitting and Mr. Burnham returned to Westminster saying he'd run for the Labour leadership. So far, Mr. Burnham is the only MP to say he wants the top job, but others are considering a tilt. Nominations for the Labour leadership open on July the 9th.
20: And that's the news.
3: 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Karu and Brandon Shiraz on their recent Aotearoa Music Awards win and being inspired by 2000s UK dance music. Following a run of shows across the UK, Office Dog are back with a new album, and the mixtape features DJ and broadcaster Sarah Thompson. 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
20: We're joining Susanna Leiatawa with Nights in just a moment, but now the short forecast from Met Service till midnight Thursday. There are snow road warnings for the Lewis Pass, State Highway 7, Arthur's and Porter's Passes at State Highway 73, the Crown Range Road, and also the Milford Road at State Highway 94. So just be prepared, or perhaps don't travel tonight. Northland to Taranaki, showers sometimes heavy with thunderstorms possible about coastal Northland until tomorrow morning. Coromandel, Bay of Plenty in the central high country. Periods of rain with some heavy falls, downpours and thunderstorms possible about the coast until early tomorrow. For Gisborne to Wairarapa, also Whanganui to Wellington, occasional rain, becoming persistent and heavy at times tomorrow. For Marlborough, Nelson and Buller, periods of rain with possible heavy falls. Snow to 400 metres in Marlborough tomorrow. Grey to Fiordland, periods of rain clearing to fine tomorrow. For Canterbury, periods of rain and snow to 400 metres tomorrow morning and in the afternoon. For Otago and Southland, occasional rain easing to isolated showers tomorrow afternoon. And for the Chatham Islands, cloudy periods, showers this evening and tomorrow morning. 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
7: Tēnā koutou katoa, nau mai, haere mai ki Naiti tēnei pō, ko Susanna Leiatawa tōku ingoa. Delighted to be with you this evening. Welcome to Nights. I'm in for Emile Donovan, who is on afternoons for a month, so that means you have me for Nights for a month, which I'm really excited about. Great to have your company this evening. I'm with you until midnight. Midweek already. Colin Peacock has midweek media watch from 8:30. After 9, we're calling London for our weekly chat with correspondent Christian Smith. We'll find out where things are up to with the role of the United Kingdom's Prime Minister after Sir Keir Starmer announced his resignation. We'll also check in to see how they're feeling after that draw with Ghana. Hopefully we'll have time to ask him about the soccer and also the heat. I mean, it's a lot going on everywhere. Before that, of course, our quiz. And this evening, the theme is 1986. Okay, here's our entry question. Which nuclear disaster in 1986 led to widespread radioactive fallout across Europe and a major global rethink of nuclear safety? Was it A, Three Mile Island, B, Chernobyl, or C, Fukushima? The first three correct texts, 2101. Those first three correct answers will be our three quizzes for this evening. Around 9:30, Melody Thomas joins us to talk about sex and the new season of The Good Sex Project. It's a podcast about good sex, good relationships and how to have them. Of course, we've got Pacific Waves taking us to 10. After 10, the detail. Today on The Detail, Nelson Tasman's one region with two councils, with one mayor, happy to follow the government's amalgamation mandate, and the other flatly refusing. That's after 10. But first, we are going to Wellington. I am a Wellingtonian, through and through, born on Coromandel Street, Newtown. And I'm comfortable to say that Wellington's been built on ambitious plans. That's the case for all cities, isn't it? But has this changed? Following years of planning consultation, debate, the capital's Golden Mile project is officially cancelled after city councils voted overwhelmingly to scrap the long-awaited urban redevelopment project. I'm keen for your thoughts on this, Wellingtonians. Please reach out. Everybody else for that matter too. Text 2101, emails knights at rnz.co.nz. Wellington's Golden Mile, of course, from Courtney Place, Manor Street, Willow Street, Lambton Quay. It was destined for a $215 million upgrade. 10 years ago that was announced. Cancelled last week. Our next guest reckons the Golden Mile's demise. Bit of a slip there. The Golden Mile's demise is a symptom of a much bigger issue. Senior writer Joel McManus from The Spin-Off argues the Golden Mile is the latest casualty of a system that makes building in Wellington increasingly difficult. Great to have your company tonight, Joel.
4: Kia ora, thanks for having me.
7: Is it that bad in Wellington?
4: Here's the thing about Wellington. Then in the last year when I've been there, you know, there is, for the first time in so long, these signs of progress. You've got the new Civic Square, the new Tamatapihi Central Library, these things that people have waited so long for. And when you talk about the Golden Mile, it almost amplifies the contrast of realizing the old rundown bits around it. And I think the story of Wellington is not that it's, you know, on its last legs or completely run down. It's just that it's a city that is just not living up to its potential, and I think it's worth asking why.
7: Before we get into that, can you just recap, if you can stand it, what was planned and what has since happened?
4: Oh boy!
7: Keep it short, because 10 years is a long time.
4: Yeah, no, the Golden Mile has been talked about for a long time. But it was specifically put into action under the Let's Get Wellington Moving program when the program was folded in 2024. It went back on, sort of got taken in-house by the council. And the whole time, this has just been this long, continuous debate, constant pauses, reviews. It seems to be coming up to the council table every few months, and yet nothing ever gets built. So at least at this point, we have an answer, at least for now. The council, eventually, you know, the cost blew out. It lost political support. The council's just decided to pull the plug at this point. And I think personally, it's fair enough on them. That at $215 million, it had reached a point of cost well beyond what was ever intended. And so the new plan is to basically go back to the drawing board, see what you can do for about $40 million.
7: Okay, so all is not lost, or is this just yet another holding pattern?
4: I think there's reason to be optimistic about this. As someone who wants some urban renewal to happen in Wellington, I think this proposal for a $40 million placemaking project, focusing much more on the streets themselves, making it nice than trying to realign the buses and all of the other transport elements. You know, there's a real good, positive case for that. I think that very likely has extremely positive economic impacts. What concerns me is that they've been given a year to come back to the council. The council officers have been appointed, were told to come back in a year's time with their designs. And after waiting for 10 years, and now we're being told this is a smaller, a watered-down version of it, to take another year to come back, It does raise a bit of a red flag that this could be another case of overbuilding and overdesigning.
7: Why a year? Wouldn't you just take the 215 and divide that? What can you get for 40 million, I guess, is where I'm going with that question. Does anyone know? Do you have an idea what placemaking, as you've called it, what you can buy for $40 million?
4: I guess what I can say is, for example, a large portion of the previous cost was to do with transport changes. So you're moving all the bus stops, you're building new bus shelters in slightly more efficient places, you know, moving the curbs all the way along. That stuff really expensive. There was talk of ripping up the pipes and putting new ones in while we were at it. You know, all of these things just add cost. I think if you kind of bring it right back to its basics and you're talking probably some new pavement tiles, get rid of those slippery orange ones, you know, close off some areas to cars, put down some street furniture, put up some sparkly lights, plant some more trees. These things that sound very small but make an extraordinary difference to sort of the soul of a city, and that counts in the economic data as well.
7: What makes Wellington different to Auckland, Christchurch and Dunedin, Hamilton for that matter, when it comes to building?
4: I mean, this is something I've been giving a lot of thought to, and my answer is basically Wellington will fight back really effectively. You know, you could not find a population who knows how to work the system to their favour better than in Wellington, by which I mean there's a lot of public servants, there's a lot of lawyers, there's a lot of activists. And, you know, in New Zealand's legal system, both nationally and specifically in Wellington, is favoured to some extent to stop projects. You know, so many of our laws are designed to prevent bad things from happening. And Wellingtonians are so good at making sure they don't happen if there could be bad consequences that, in essence, the city kind of ends up building nothing. And, you know, this is the exact problem that's happened with the Golden Mile, but it also applies to so much more. I mean, the key thing simply being the housing crisis. Wellington has made it, you know, they've made a number of significant reforms in the last couple of years, but for so long, Wellington was so restrictive and made it so difficult to build new housing. And all that stuff adds up and it creates a city that feels stagnant.
7: How does that change? Or how, I mean, what's the solution? Let's go there. Let's play this side of the net. I mean, you're not just whinging, right?
4: No. I mean, I think the point of talking about this stuff after decade-long projects like this end is to go, what do we change next time, right? And, you know, for anyone who wants to get things built in Wellington, whether you're a politician or a public servant or just a person, I kind of think along two lines. One being literally just the law. There are certain regulations that, you know, that hold things up. I the government's going through a lot of that right now. That's a little beyond my remit, I think.
7: But are you saying those laws are different in Wellington to Auckland, Christchurch, Dunedin and Hamilton?
4: Well, there are certain bylaws and zoning laws that are different. But also, going to my previous point, even the ones that are the same, you will find community groups and activist organisations in Wellington tend to put up more of a fight and to be more skilled at putting up a fight and using those laws to their full advantage. But going back to the point of what needs to change, my point, especially when it comes to urbanisation projects, walkable streets, cycleways, things like that, is the risk-to-reward ratio. You know, the Golden Mile was such an expensive project, and it was an amazing one. It was beautiful. If it could have been put in overnight, would have done a lot. But the more expensive the project is and the longer it takes to put in, the more risk you have. And really the benefit of these kind of projects is you can actually do them very cheaply, or you can do versions of them, trial versions of them, very cheaply that have extraordinarily high reward. And so, you know, that's...
7: What's your example or evidence of that, Joel? Like, when you say cheaply, what do you mean? Who's pulled that off cheaply?
4: I mean things like tactical urbanism. We're talking about temporary road closures where you put up some bollards and some trees and put down a few tables and chairs, and you know this is a thing that Auckland has done very effectively, that Christchurch has done very effectively at times with unused spaces, and it can be quite a simple way to just bring a bit of life to an area. Wellington's actually done this really successfully with their cycleway rollout over the last few years. You know, as controversial as that has been, the fact that it's all done with these plastic hit sticks and not laying down new pavement and curbs, that's exactly
5: what it's about, is doing it cheaper and doing it faster.
7: Definitely faster. I'm with you in terms of why it was going to take a year to find out how to spend $40 million on putting a little bit of gold on the mile. I mean, I've just got a listener here. I want to share this while you're with us, Joel. Good riddance, Golden Mile Project, says T from Miramar. So much money for so little value to the average Wellieite. Who on earth came up with the idea of cutting more traffic space from our primary bus route to add outdoor dining space in the coldest capital in the Southern Hemisphere? Well, we won't get into the weather because, you know, it's changeable for everybody, isn't it? I remember Wellington before the one-way system, as we used to call it, came in, and then all of the tinkering. I remember Pigeon Park and how much I loved it and how nice that patch of green was. My experiences of Wellington go back a long way, but there are so many parts of it now that I feel very uncomfortable moving around. And I think one of the things that is central to the conversation that we're having is that Wellington used to be so much more comfortable to walk around. Do you agree? Have we lost our basic premise by arguing for positions?
5: It's a subjective experience, obviously, but I think that the broader point is, yeah, obviously a city, you know, cities' retail and hospitality economies work based on, do people feel comfortable hanging out here? The more time someone spends in the middle of town, probably they're going to spend more money. Probably the city's going to be more successful, right? And I think we sometimes tend to think too much about, can we park here? Is it convenient? Rather than, do people want to be here? Do people want to hang around and spend some money?
7: I want us to finish on a positive note. Not that I'm suggesting you're negative, Joel, but why do you think the library, of course, it finally being open makes a big difference, but it's going off, to coin a surfing phrase. It's a really successful place to be in Wellington now. What makes it that?
5: I mean, I think for one, it just shows the value of public spaces, of any and all public spaces, right? You know, you kind of go into Tamatapihi, it's packed. And you go, where were these people before? And it's not that they were in the shops or in other spaces. They were at home because there was nowhere for them to be. A place for people to gather, a third space, you know, making the city centre feel like a home and a living room. Also, of course, doesn't hurt that it's indoors.
7: It doesn't hurt at all, warm or cold. It's always comfortable. But

0: can't keep doing it this way because it's not working. Something's getting built. So I think this is a good time for, you know, for the council, but I guess the public service more broadly to have that conversation about risk to reward ratio and high impact projects that you can get done cheaper and faster, because really it's what Wellington needs at this point.
1: Good speaking with you, Joel McManus. Thank you very much.
0: Thank you.
1: That's Joel McManus, senior writer from The Spin-Off. Another listener has been in touch via text 2101 for your thoughts. Wellington needs to sort infrastructure before another vanity project. Our theme for tonight's quiz is 1986, and so I was having a little look at the New Zealand chart-topping tracks of the year. Here's John Stevens, an Upper Hutt boy. Yes, he was a boy in Upper Hutt. This is Montego Bay. As you can tell, this is not John Stevens, but we'll keep it going. This is Brothers Johnson. Also, I think from 1986, this is Stomp.

0: Time now for our report from Parliament, the House, with Louis Collins.
1: Kia ora, nā mai ki te whare. Welcome to the House. I'm Louis Collins. Remember the biblical parable of the Good Samaritan? Well, this week, Parliament's Health Select Committee has been hearing oral submissions on a members' bill some have dubbed the Good Samaritan Bill. In a nutshell, it would provide legal protections for someone overdosing on drugs, the person who calls 111, and others who remain at the scene to help. The committee heard from a wide range of submitters this week. It was quite a good example of the broad mix of submissions members' bills typically attract, from stakeholder organisations focused on the bigger policy picture to experts examining the finer legislative detail. First up was the New Zealand Drug Foundation, offering its perspective on why the bill matters.
2: In 1960, this parliament removed attempted suicide from criminal law. The then health minister who introduced that change was Rex Mason, one of the great law reformers of last century. And he told the House almost 70 years ago that it was better not to affix the stigma of criminal law upon someone in crisis. Both sides of the House agreed. We are asking you to apply that very same insight to a different issue today, accidental drug overdose. That when someone is at their most vulnerable, the shadow of the criminal law doesn't protect them, it keeps them from reaching for help.
1: At the more technical end of the spectrum, submissions often come from regulators and professional bodies. Rather than debating the principle of a bill, they tend to focus on how it could be drafted more clearly, better achieve its intended purpose, or avoid unintended legal consequences. Here's the Law Society's Jeremy Finn and Debbie Wilson. And I apologise for the quality of the audio.
3: There's a couple of wording in there that seems a bit strange. So it starts off by saying that a drug-related acute adverse reaction means an

0: wanted or harmful physical or psychological reaction. So the language of unwanted, we're not quite sure who it is that would determine that. So is it the person calling for help? Do they have to decide that it was unwanted? Or do they actually have to ask the person who's taken the drugs whether the reaction is something that they wanted or not? And that's obviously going to be problematic because that person is in distress and perhaps unconscious.
1: I think the position we have, the laws that we're, well, the Law Society hasn't taken it to its membership, but any bill that tries to save life is generally a good thing. So we start from that premise. The question of where you draw the line between measures which promote life but may mean people avoid criminal liability is very much a question for Parliament. It's not for us. What we're saying at the moment, this bill will not quite, we think, achieve what it sets out to do.
2: Beyond expert, academic and data-driven evidence, select committees also hear first-hand accounts from people whose lives have been directly affected by an issue. Those anecdotal experiences can provide an important human perspective that statistics alone cannot. Here's the DISC Trust's Jason George describing his experience witnessing a drug overdose. Again, I apologise for the quality of the audio.
3: This was a serious overdose. The person was clearly struggling to breathe. And it wasn't a situation that could be left. It was before naloxone was widely available in New Zealand. I called 111 and began CPR. While I was doing that, other person or people at the scene cleaned up drugs, paraphernalia, had the three or four cannabis plants that were there in wardrobes, and removed drugs from the person who had overdosed, all because they were worried about legal consequences. Those actions were understandable in the context of fear of prosecution, but they were not the actions needed in the moment. That experience made a lasting impression on me. The danger was not only the overdose itself, the danger was also the hesitation, uncertainty, and fear of police involvement that diverted people from seeking help and assisting the person in front of them.
2: Listening from the committee table to all this was the MP behind the bill, Kahurangi Carter from the Greens. After hearing from a number of public submitters, Carter then faced questions from committee members. National MP Carlos Chung challenged some of the evidence around overseas Good Samaritan laws. It was a brief flash of political disagreement a la question time in what was otherwise a largely cordial hearing.
4: Can you confirm that the only country actually having the similar legislation, which is Canada and US, are the coming number one and two in worldwide for drug being used?
5: I can't confirm that right now, and this is
4: I can tell
5: about,
4: you they are.
5: This
4: based
5: is
4: on
5: about,
4: the report, yes, they are.
5: I can see you're
6: point
5: making
6: of order,
5: a moral...
6: Mr. Speaker. Point of order?
7: Point of order.
6: Dr. Chung's questions are based on some assumptions.
4: I think this is no assumption. There's, public release. There's a lot of research. US and Canada actually coming first and second. I think the member of the opposite, they should do their homework before they actually comment that I make an assumption.
5: I can see that this is a topic that we're all really passionate about. And I want to remind the members that this, we can have a moral argument about who takes, which country takes the most drugs and why. What this legislation is doing is ensuring that our young people, that anybody across Aotearoa who needs life-saving care is not scared to call for help.
2: The committee will now consider the evidence and decide whether to recommend any changes before reporting the bill back to the House in October. Whether those recommendations will be enough to win over National and New Zealand First, who opposed the bill at first reading, remains to be seen. I te whakarongo koe ki te whare. You've been listening to The House, a programme made with funding from Parliament's Office of the Clerk.
8: Thank you, Louis. And the House will be back with more from Parliament at the same time tomorrow. RNZ National, it is coming up to 28 minutes to 9.
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8: And just like that, it's the middle of the week. Welcome to Midweek Media Watch and Colin Peacock. Kia ora to you.
10: Kia ora, Susanna.
8: How's the week been going?
10: it's been an interesting one for me. We've had one of those days in which Wellington cannot be beaten today, weather-wise. Lovely sunrise and all of that, I gather. My colleagues in Auckland were telling me it was a bit dark. and they were suffering a bit in the morning, so, you know, thoughts and prayers to them. But I think on Monday night there was a huge downpour where I forgot to look at the weather forecast and went out on a bike ride, ended up on the south coast, and almost drowned on the way back. So it's been variable weather-wise, put it like that, but yeah, look, I can't complain.
8: That is impressive, though, so hats off to you. Now, a glut of top New Zealand sports have preoccupied our media lately. Let's start there.
10: Yes, it has been huge sports-wise. And I kind of hesitated to start like this because the biggest of these sports events at the moment is the Football World Cup in the US and Canada and Mexico. But last week on Midweek Media Watch with Emil, we also started with that because it was, the tournament was freshly underway and the All Whites about to play, so it was all very exciting, and we had to acknowledge the two of us, Emil and myself, were a bit fixated on football, and this maybe unfair on the audience, you know, that that we were addressing something that was of direct personal interest to us. So, but when I heard that he was going to be away and you were on for a month, I thought, well, I could almost start anew, so maybe I could squeeze a bit of football in as well. But
8: go on. I also have to admit that I was in the car listening to both of you, and I thought, oh, it's quite noble of both of you to acknowledge that.
10: Yeah,
8: but go on, squeeze
10: to be
8: some more football
10: but
8: in.
10: Being self-indulgent at the same time. Anyway, so yeah, maybe we just double down on that. But it's not just football. There's been a whole bunch of it. So a lot of people have been commenting on all these top fixtures that have been on lately. And as one of my colleagues here at RNZ did point out when he grizzled at me, there's only one World Cup on at the moment because he's a cricket fan, and that's the Women's T20 World Cup in the UK.
8: Point well made. How's that going?
10: Well, not great. For New Zealand, a rash of drop catches, some bad results, and they ended up, I think, having to beat Ireland on Friday just to stay alive. After that, they have also beaten Scotland overnight, I think, and I don't know how narrow that was, but clearly there are not convincing signs in their form because they're the champions and want to retain their title. But I did catch a little bit of that Ireland game where it ended up being very close, a four-run win, described as thrilling, but in the local broadcast coverage over there in the UK, they seem not so thrilled that New Zealand won.
7: I think a good game of cricket overall, and just the wrong team that came out on top if you're an Irish supporter. But New Zealand's still in with trying to defend their World Cup.
10: Well, yeah, they are still in with a chance of defending it, but the wrong team winning. I think there was a little pause. If you're an Ireland supporter, I think I can see where their sympathies lie, not with New Zealand. So in a sense, maybe they were telling Irish adjacent supporters what they wanted to hear. But after the All Whites defeat to Egypt in Vancouver on Monday, TVNZ News was also doing that, I fear, in the 6 p.m. bulletin.
11: Tonight on One News, All Whites fans, it could still be all right. The team's FIFA World Cup dreams are still alive. What the team now have to do after today's gut-wrenching loss.
10: Yeah, could still be all right. What do you think, Susanna? Was that telling us? Because I'm wondering, you know, they've bought the rights, they've splashed out for them, they're selling the fan pass and all that. They do not want to give the message that actually the odds are starting to narrow on New Zealand going beyond the group stage, sad as that would be. What do you think? Were they telling us what we wanted to hear?
8: I think so.
10: Yeah, it's not really
8: just
10: reporting.
8: Just to be straight, and I'm fine with that.
10: Yeah, but it's more like reassurance than reporting. It might still be all right, you know. They could have.
8: I mean, this is where sport becomes all-encompassing, isn't it?
10: Yeah, and particularly when there's so much of it, because it's just been a stack of top fixtures in the last 4 or 5 days.
8: There's a lot to choose from. Now, the Black Caps.
10: Yes.
8: Men. They won a cricket test in England, though.
10: Yes, they won. They did the business. I think they lost the first one, but won the second one. And I watched a little bit of it on the coverage on Sky. And it was interesting because it echoed a time when I was in the UK back in, I think it's 1999, when New Zealand won a test series there. Daniel Vettori kind of burst on the scene. Then was this blonde hair and his glasses, and he stood out a bit. And I remember the British media going on and on and on about that. And in the lunch break of one of the sessions in that test that New Zealand's just won this week, they had an item to fill up the yawning chasm of the lunch break, which they called the film room. And it had players from around that time. It had Michael Atherton, Nasser Hussain, and Phil Tufnell, the sort of cockney, cheeky, chappy type spin bowler or former spin bowler. And they're all sitting. It was It was actually terrible television. They're all sitting in a kind of screening room watching footage of them being humbled by New Zealand all those years ago by Daniel Vittori and co, and kind of mockingly agreeing with each other and laughing about how awful they were. And I remember there was a kind of media angle to this because I recall at the time the media savaged the English cricket team for losing so badly to New Zealand at the time, when that was almost unheard of back then. Very, very rare that New Zealand would beat England at home or away. And at that time, the media got hold of a kind of manual that was given to all the players, the English players, and it was full of all these commitments that they had to go and stand in a certain place. Four of them had to be nominated to speak to the media at certain points in the day. They all had to wear the cap with emblazoned with the brand of cider that sponsored the England cricket team at that time, and stand in the right tent so that all this would be in shot. And the media were thumbing through saying, no wonder they, you know, their focus is distracted and the New Zealanders seem much more chill and without all these obligations. And they were convinced that this had totally taken away the focus and destroyed the focus of the English team, all these commitments for both the media and the sponsors.
8: Plenty of focus from the Hurricanes, though. If we can go there with a Super Rugby final on Saturday night, they really humbled the Chiefs.
10: Yeah, we can go there. Why wouldn't we want to go there? Yeah, that doesn't happen often as well. Yeah, as rare as an England test win over England in England. But yeah, what I wanted to pick out from that, though, was, actually, seeing as you raised the weather right at the start, goodness me, that was, we had a sensational day, one of those days on which Wellington cannot be beaten the day before, and I think the day after, but on the day, the wind just blew as strong as it ever does, and I was amazed that they were able to put on the performance they did. But I thought the most impressive thing from a media point of view was, after the game, I find it, I don't know what you think or other sports fans, but those presentations of the trophy and the acknowledgement of the sponsors, you know, all that stuff on pitch with the echoey PA around the stadium, is all a bit of an anti-climax. And they had Jeff Wilson as the on-pitch guy down there trying to do this and thanking, you know, the sponsors and all of that, and the executives of those who had turned up, name-checking them, which I guess they're obliged to do. But the Hurricanes themselves were extremely exuberant, and they completely sidelined Jeff Wilson and his on-pitch microphone presentation by bursting into an impromptu song driven by beats hammered out on a wheelie bin and an upturned bucket.

0: your Super Rugby champion for 2026, the Hurricanes.
1: What do you think?
2: I loved it. And it seems to me that that's needed at the end of all of these big games as the sponsors. The sponsors really need to get behind that kind of composition.
1: Oh, I think so. But it's just,
2: it did the trick, right?
1: Yeah, it did. Because it was, I thought it, because it was unstructured and unsponsored. It was just a little impromptu thing the players had obviously decided to do. So I guess they probably rehearsed today, so they probably knew they were going to win. So it might be a little bit of arrogance in that. But all this drags me back to the football World Cup again, because a couple of weeks back on Nights, Zen Yates, Phil and I, Zen from RNZ Music, I was just a bystander, but he went through the World Cup football songs from history, both New Zealand ones and overseas ones, and pulled out, there was a tune called Heading for the Top, I think it was Ray Wolf, and Carl Doy wrote the tune, and Ray Wolf performed it. Do you remember Ray Wolf?
2: Absolutely.
1: Yeah.
2: I was a big fan of Happenin' and all of those
1: Well, there you go.
2: Shows of my childhood.
1: Yeah, so they wheeled out Ray to sing this Carl Doy tune and had the All Whites kind of uncomfortably, I think, in the Avalon Studios on a stage swaying and singing the chorus. Not a really stirring tune, but back then everybody did a song, and ZSN had an excellent collection of ones from other countries and other tournaments going all the way back to, I think, the 1950s. And in the Sunday Star Times last weekend, Kevin Norkey, who writes a regular column in the paper, a kind of explainer, turned his attention to this and thought, why don't we have a song for this tournament? The All Whites don't appear to have a song. And I don't recall it, but the last time the All Whites were at the World Cup, that was 2010 in South Africa. He said there was a spin-off group called White Noise from the Yellow Fever Phoenix supporters here in Wellington that wrote a song called Barbecue, which had, he said, had a lot of na-na-nas and a shouted All Whites or two and rhymes with barbecue and timaru. And I just do not remember the song. But Kevin's opinion was that a soaring sonic background to the beautiful game unites fans and makes the enemy realise all hope is lost. We need a football anthem to inspire the All Whites to heights of football creativity. And judging by what I could find when I went looking to see what the All Whites fans at the World Cup we're singing, I think we might need something new. This is a bit of audio from the travelling van fans about to march down the road in Vancouver. Yeah, so it sort of picked up a bit there when they got into the swing of it. There was a guy with a bullhorn trying to coax them out, and I thought, I don't know if that's the greatest advert for our singing and our musical improvisation.
2: Any suggestions for an anthem?
1: Well,
2: I mean,
1: I've got
2: text 2101 if anyone has an idea on what will be a great anthem. I think that's it'll be wonderful to hear. What do you think, Colin?
1: Well, I think we should get the Hurricanes to do it.
2: You know? I do too.
1: Yeah, they've finished their season. They not cranked that one out. They could even adapt their own song. You know, and then we could. It's because, you know, I think a song maybe has to be, when you're talking about sports supporters, and people probably as tuneless as myself, I think they have to be like, you know, when the flag referendum was on and some people said, look, the winning design, whatever it is, kids have to be able to draw it. You know, like Canada's maple leaf is about as complicated as you'd want to go, because otherwise it's too finicky for kids to draw well. So I think the same is true for tuneless sports fans like myself, that it's got to be dead simple, like, you know, Seven Nation Army, by the White Stripes and that riff, you know, people can belt that out and that's still got a tune to it. So, yeah.
2: Yes, I don't think you have to worry about the tune, but I think something that's recognisable.
1: Yeah, but what Kevin Norkey did in the Sunday Star Times to fill this void, he went and asked AI. And I am not going to read out any of the lines it supplied. It was absolutely what you would imagine, you know, like, hey, sports team, let's go at it. No. Don't commission AI, commission the Hurricanes.
2: Good idea. Now, who's winning with World Cup media coverage?
1: Well, in media terms, the US TV broadcasters are winning from this very unpopular decision, which fans around the world seem to not like at all, which is the hydration breaks they have, because some of the matches will be played in very high temperatures, depending on where you are, but a lot aren't. They're in air-conditioned rooftop stadiums or roofed-in stadiums. The matches in Boston have been quite cool, you know, 22, 23 degrees. But, yeah, they have a three-minute break in the middle of each half, about 22, 23 minutes in. So, effectively, it's a game of four quarters. And this was hailed at the time as an innovation of this US-led World Cup for player safety and welfare. But, of course, it gives opportunities for broadcasters, including TVNZ in their live coverage, to run commercials. And there's one estimate that says Fox Sports, one of the host broadcasters in the US, have made $600 million in additional revenue by having these extra ad breaks right in the middle of the game. On the pitch, Lionel Messi, 39 years old, I think today, possibly yesterday, but definitely he's turned 39, which is antique in professional football terms. But clearly he's looked after himself, still scoring goals. So much has been said about him, I won't say any more. But in terms of free publicity, have you seen all the stuff about the Scotland supporters?
2: I have to confess I haven't.
1: Right, that's interesting because it's all over the world virally. When I engaged with a little bit, the way the algorithm works, I got absolute floods of it. So Scotland had their first couple of games in Boston and they went there in numbers because they haven't been in the World Cup for about 30 years and they just took over the town. After the first match, they went to the Fenway Park to watch the Boston Red Sox and just bamboozled the local supporters by filling up all the rest of the ground spare capacity and singing songs, the Proclaimers and Loch Lomond and all that stuff, as well as singing along with the PA, with the regular hits that were playing all the way through the game. And Boston has really, really enjoyed having. They've gone to Miami now, where the Scottish team's about to play Brazil. But the Boston Globe, the main paper there, yesterday dedicated a full page to say thanks to the Tartan Army, that's the name of the supporters. It says, for a week you turned our train stations into sing-alongs, Fenway Park into a football ground, and an ordinary June into something we'll be talking about for years. Thank you for the laughter, the bagpipes and the memories. The World Cup will move on and so will the songs, but we'll never forget the joy you brought to our city. And yeah, plenty of viral videos of this from Bostonians and from the Scots themselves. But here's one local guy, he's a sports blogger called Kent Sports in the US.
3: I'm all in on these Scotland fans that are here for the World Cup, just taking over with the best vibes. And all these videos I'm about to show you just get better and better. They're singing everywhere they go. It's a traveling party. It's like the Eras Tour, but for dudes. And for Scotland, they haven't been in the World Cup since 98. So the Tartan Army, as they're called, brought their full squad to the US.
1: I love that. The Eras Tour for dudes. And that's mostly dudes in kilts and carrying orange traffic cones, which they walk around putting on all the local statues, and no one seems to mind. In fact, they loved it in Boston.
2: Boston has its own sense of, they know a good chant.
1: Yeah,
2: that's all I have to say.
1: So the very first video of these I engaged was a local Boston guy who was walking down the street all on his own doing a kind of selfie video, and he was highly emotional. And at first I thought it might have been faked or put on, but he was basically saying, I have never seen this. They have shown me parts of my own city I did not know. He said, life is going to suck here in Boston where they're gone. I want the Tartan Army to stay. He was almost in tears, and
2: that's an impressive impersonation.
1: No, well, the original was better, trust me, but at first I thought, I was getting slightly, but as soon as you engage with this stuff, virally, it just absolutely worked. So I think there will be marketing case studies and social media case studies done in the future of the positive impression this has created of Scotland, and all for free, basically, in media and marketing terms. Maybe it won't last, and maybe Scotland won't last, but we'll see, because the mayor of Boston was giving press conferences saying, we now have to have a Scottish festival on this day every year, so that they will all come back and drink our bars dry and entertain us in the streets with bagpipes and singing, etc.
2: That's so clever. I want to cut in quickly, Colin, because some listeners have texted in, how about not many, if any, from Scribe? One suggestion. Thank you for that. Nice one.
1: Yeah, it's chantable, isn't it? Distinctly.
2: And Peter has messaged in to say, Bliss by the Dudes is the New Zealand anthem. It's not coming to mind, but Peter, I take your word for it. Someone else has sent a YouTube link, and so I've just asked Farida, producer, to have a listen to that to see if we can include it in our conversation.
1: I fear it would end up sounding a bit like that Flying Kiwis chant that we heard, because there's so many. Yeah, it's not a na na na, it's a ya ya ya. There's so many ya ya ya's, and I think it might descend into something that doesn't show our nation and its singing in the best light.
2: Well, someone else has also suggested what the Aussies are doing, but they've told me that I can't say the last words, but it starts off, let me just have a quick look, Aussie boys are on a bender. Anyway, we'll leave that there.
1: Oh, and then comments about Donald Trump and criminal justice. Yes, indeed.
2: Correct. So there are lots of variations on the theme, but it would be really great to have one that we all suddenly leap to our feet and chant with great fervour. Mm. Who's losing the World Cup media-wise, Colin?
1: Well, just in the absolute reverse, well, they scored a couple of goals this morning, Cristiano Ronaldo for Portugal, so maybe redeemed, but the football world and social media is divided into stands for the two of them, and if you're for Ronaldo, you're against Messi, and otherwise, it's very childish, but Ronaldo should have been banned for the first two games of this World Cup, but because he's such the most followed person in the world on social media, or at least was, he got a kind of suspended sentence for elbowing another player in the face just before the tournament. So he shouldn't have played in the first two matches. But the first one, he was terrible and looked his age. He's 40 years old. But because he insists on playing in Portugal, keep playing him, he's holding the team back. And social media kind of turned on him. Though maybe he turned the tide by getting a couple of goals this morning.
2: Another suggestion I just want to cut in. Another listener's texted, New Zealand women's sports anthem, Untouchable Girls.
1: Oh, yeah, why not?
2: Of course, fantastic. Top twins, love it. Okay, flurry of upgrades and additions from our major news publishers.
1: Yeah, I'll just run through these because, yeah, there have been a crop of them, a bit like all these sports fixtures in the last few days. RNZ's homepage has been rejigged, so a new font is the most obvious thing when you look at it, but also fewer sections, more sort of story-driven than just the grid of sections that you used to have, and audio being easy to find. And the Herald has launched a new version of its app as well that allows people to tailor their news feeds a bit, the sort of My Herald feature, as it's called, also a better link to its video section, both the live shows that they have, like Herald Now and the Business Program with Garth Bray, and their recorded video podcasts. They also let you do offline reading as well, that allows people to download articles and read them later if they're not online, so that's a good feature.
2: And the Herald has been using AI to curate its homepage?
1: Yeah.
2: Is this a move related to that?
1: Well, it's an interesting, I think it actually improves it, because people had complained that the AI algorithm drove too much of the stuff they actually weren't interested in, and surfaced too much of the same sort of stuff for too long. So this being able to customise it, I think, might help them get around that problem.
2: Interesting. Okay, staff's created a new digital home for local news, Neighbourly News. Is this a rejig of its existing platform called Neighbourly?
1: Yeah, that's been around since, I think, 2019. But this is a bit different. What they've now created is 18 hyper-local websites, or with geographic regions around the country. And stuff had created Neighbourly as a kind of social network of its own earlier. And when they closed some of their community papers post-2018, they tried to kind of refloat those and encourage people to sign up on Neighbourly and put their local news there. But this is a different, that hasn't really taken off. And this Neighbourly News, as it's now called, .co.nz, is a much more comprehensive effort to kind of harvest local news, feed in local journalism, although it appears not with any extra journalists. But they also want people to engage with it in a way that maybe they didn't necessarily in a two-way manner on the old Neighbourly platform, feed in local news, and even suggest it, such that local journalists covering the region can have a look at it and turn it into a story.
2: The spin-off has a new podcast.
1: Yeah, well, the innovations kept coming in the last few days. This is called At Large with Toby Manhire, and that's a reference to his job title as editor at large in the spin-off. And he's trying to create something a bit different. We have daily news podcasts, but he's going to do an interview. It's every 3 days, a sort of long sit-down interview, he says, that will hover near the news agenda or something of the moment. And first one, for example, was on the Michael Jackson phenomenon, sort of Gen Zers being introduced to the music of Michael Jackson because of the success and the marketing of the current biopic. And Alex Casey of the spin-off sat down and had a good chat with Toby about that. And the second one up was about the demise of the UK Prime Minister Sir Keir Starmer. And for that, Toby dialed up a former Kiwi origin colleague of his at The Guardian in the UK, Richard Adams.
4: I mean, doctors can no longer use the dementia test of saying, and, you know, what day of the week is it? And who's the Prime Minister? Because, right. You know, it's hard to keep up these days. And especially today, where we've had number six has just announced his resignation, and we'll have number seven in the space of 10 years,
5: yeah,
4: give or take a few days. Sometime in the next couple of weeks, probably in the middle of next month.
1: Yeah, so interesting. That's a good example, maybe just a long, fairly interesting chat with a bit of Kiwi perspective on it from Richard, who understands this country as well, on the merry-go-round or revolving door of UK prime ministership and quite how a country that used to have very stable politics seems not to anymore.
2: Is it very different to other news podcasts?
1: Well, sometimes it feels like one, because that was obviously an interview about a newsy-related thing. He also has a slot at the end called How Good for championing something new or glorious in sport, culture or food or whatever, so getting off the news agenda. So it's not quite like, you know, The Detail, the daily podcast by RNZ and Newsroom, or The Herald has one called Front Page where they zero in on one topical issue, often with a Herald person as a kind of explainer. So it's not quite like that. It's more like it'll drop in your feed every 3 days and a discursive chat about something news adjacent but not necessarily news right now. And Toby tries to connect with the listener a little more. So kind of one-to-one feeling of a podcast, not, you know, the sort of top-down of a news-like show that's in a podcast form, if you know what I mean.
2: I do know what you mean. Now you have an apology to make. Explanation.
1: Yeah, I'm going to call it an explanation, maybe a clarification if I'm going to use that mealy
2: language. That's a good word.
1: Yeah, so I had a chat with the owner of Metro magazine. He's trying to bring it back, that's Simon Farrell Green, in the Media Watch program in the weekend that you might have heard on Sunday, or still available on our podcast page and our podcast
2: I heard feed. It on Sunday, but it is good that you can hear it at any time.
1: Yeah, now because Simon also runs a design and architecture house magazine called Here, and he knows about style. And he was the first guest that we talked to since you moved to the new premises in the TVNZ building in Victoria Street in Auckland. So as he was the first guest, and I asked him, what do you make of it? You had a quick glance of, you know, the have we got the feng shui right and the colours and all that, just for a laugh. And as he was answering me, the kind of fire alarm went off very briefly, the emergency alarm, just a couple of whoops of it. And he kind of said, well, the colours are great, but I can confirm the fire alarms work. And we thought that was quite funny, so we left it on the end of the interview. And then I, you know, back announced the interview and said that was Simon. And as you could hear there, you know, quick test of the fire alarms proved they work. And we thought that was funny, so we left it in. But I did get one listener writing and saying, there is no excuse for playing an alarm on the radio unless there is actually an emergency or it's an annual testing day. Colin is not a novice and should understand this. He or his producer, and I don't have one, so I'll have to take the rap, needs to apologise on air and not do this again. So we'll see. But I mean, I thought because it was just a couple of whoops and the context made it clear that it was background incidental noise, and we made it clear that it was you know, a test and it wasn't a sustained blast of the alarms, I thought that was okay. I did let the producers know on the day so that Jim Mora and crew didn't, you know, twitch or whatever, right, because it was right at the end of the program. But yeah, I will consult with our emergency management specialist here at RNZ, because it is something to be taken seriously. And I will report back on what I possibly should have done and whether an actual apology is required. So next week you can hold me to that. I'll have an official response.
2: Colin, I look forward to that. And of course, I'm looking at the clock now and I'm going to have to let you go, much to my disappointment.
1: Well, I'll be back again next week. So, yeah, plenty more where that came from, if that's what you're after.
2: Exactly what I'm after. Thanks so much. That's Colin Peacock, Midweek Media Watch. Thank you, everybody, for all of these suggestions for our anthem that we can...
1: I'm not going to sing you out, I promise.
2: No, okay. I was kind of hoping.
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5: RNZ News at 9 o'clock. Paul Marie, good evening. I'm Mark Leishman. The Post Primary Teachers Association is seeking expert advice for its members to deal with the rise in far-right extremism in the classroom. The PPTA is hiring someone to develop guidelines for teachers due to reports of a growing prevalence of extremist views being expressed by some students. That includes homophobia, anti-Semitism, racism, tradwife and misogynistic views. The PPTA's president, Chris Abercrombie, says teachers need urgent help. The Ministry of Education says it's still considering the PPTA's report on extremism. The chief censor is warning children that making pornographic AI images of people is not a joke. Earlier this week, RNZ reported teachers being subject to fake AI posts of them naked and bad-mouthing students. Chief Censor Caroline Flores says there is a misconception that something AI generated sits outside the law.
7: It's easy to dismiss this behaviour as a prank, but the victim impact can be really profound. Young people really also need to understand that they might be exposing themselves to serious legal consequences.
5: Carolina Flora says what matters to the law is the nature of the content itself. Construction has begun on the National Erebus Memorial in Christchurch. A site blessing and sod turning ceremony was held this week at Carcroft Reserve, where a memorial commemorating the 1979 Antarctica air disaster will be built. Culture and Heritage Secretary Leoanai Laulu Mak Leoanai says the project honouring the 257 victims of the crash has been years in the making, and the site will serve as a place of national remembrance. The first sod was turned by David Nicholson, who lost his sister Christine in the disaster. The Ministry for Culture and Heritage earlier said it had earmarked $3.8 million for the memorial. Rocket Lab has quickly launched a spacecraft to chase down a satellite in a landmark Pentagon project. It was the quickest launch yet, with its rocket shooting up from Mahia Peninsula just over 16 hours after getting the go-ahead. The New Zealand-founded US-listed company says the chase is on to find, photograph and monitor a satellite launched by another company, one that doesn't want to be found. The US Space Force says it's about proving they can quickly respond to adversarial aggression. Rocket Lab says it sets a new global benchmark for rapid call-up and helps maintain US superiority in space. Police say witnesses are blocking an investigation into the fatal hit-and-run of a teenager in Northland. Jakani Hamilton was found dead on Pitapitu Road near Kaikohe in May after being knocked off a dirt bike. Police say the investigation into the 18-year-old's death is being hindered by witnesses and their supporters. Detective Senior Sergeant Christine Fui is warning people impeding the investigation that misleading police is a criminal offence. With bad weather set to buffet state highways, the Transport Agency is urging drivers to take extra care. Met Service has issued an orange wind warning for Wellington, Marlborough, east of Seddon, and the Marlborough Sounds from Thursday night through to Friday evening. The agency says caution will be needed on exposed routes, including the Wainui Saddle on Transmission Gully and the Remataka Hill in Wellington, and also between Picton and Ward on State Highway 1 at the top of the South Island. Meanwhile, the Inter-Islander has cancelled sailings across Thursday and Friday, with significant swells and high winds forecast for Cook Strait. Blue Bridge has also cancelled more than half its sailings tomorrow. Meanwhile, Western Europe is bracing for another day of severe heat, with red alerts issued in France, Italy and Spain. In Britain, the Met Office has issued a rare warning of a risk to life across southern England, the Midlands and parts of Wales. Chris Fawkes is a BBC weather presenter.
8: It's an unprecedented heatwave, that's the way to think of it. This comes, of course, off the back of an extreme heatwave we had in May, where we beat the previous record by 2 degrees Celsius. This is caused by climate change, and it's the same thing with this kind of heatwave we're seeing now, not just in France. We've had the hottest night on record in France, We had temperatures yesterday reaching 44.3 Celsius in the western side of France, which is just crazy heat. Here in the UK, I think the highest temperatures are going to come through today, 37, maybe 38 degrees Celsius. Of course, we've got the warnings in force for the extreme heat as well.
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5: Back with Susanna Leatawa, and the quiz is coming up very shortly. We have the latest forecast for you from Met Service till midnight Thursday for Northland to Taranaki. Showers sometimes heavy. Thunderstorms possible about coastal Northland until tomorrow morning. The Coromandel Bay of Plenty and the Central High Country, periods of rain, some heavy falls, some downpours and thunderstorms are possible about the coast until early tomorrow. Gisborne to Wairarapa, also Whanganui to Wellington, occasional rain becoming persistent and heavy at times tomorrow. For Marlborough, Nelson and Buller, periods of rain with possible heavy falls, snow to 400 metres in Marlborough tomorrow. Grey to Fiordland, periods of rain, clearing to fine tomorrow. For Canterbury, periods of rain and snow to 400 metres tomorrow morning and in the afternoon. Otago and Southland, occasional rain easing to isolated showers tomorrow afternoon. And for the Chatham Islands, cloudy periods, showers this evening and tomorrow morning. 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I'll be back with a complete roundup of the day's news, sport and weather at 10 o'clock.
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2: Kia ora koutou, welcome back to Nights. Yes, I'm Susanna Leatawa. Thank you so much for all of these suggestions for a chant of our own. One listener has says, what about Poye? And Miranda in Auckland says, a variation on the Hibs chant. That's the Hibernian Football Club's Hibs away, aha, aha, I like it. Okay, Miranda. Yeah, we could get that to work. Graham's also been in touch because in the last hour we were talking about, well, the cancelling of the $250 plus million Golden Mile project. Council has sent away to price up something for $40 million. Graham, clearly from Wellington, says the council needs to step back from the entitlement of the cycle lobby for a while. We're dealing with a library and a town hall overruns. We need a new sewage plant, new water mains, a cycle path from the city to Petone. The government is reducing the working population and now the house prices are dropping. This city, it's referring to Wellington, is too expensive for anyone on a pension. Thank you so much for that, Graham. We're heading back to 1986 because it's quiz time. Our first quizzee, Simon in Devonport. Greetings to you.
11: Kia ora, Susanna.
2: Kia ora, Simon. How goes it?
11: It goes well. Thank
2: That's
11: you very
2: good.
11: Much.
2: And today, you kept dry, warm, or it didn't bother you?
11: I'm mostly waterproof, but I do try to keep dry where possible.
2: So you've had a good day, I take it.
11: It's a majestic day.
2: Majestic. Excellent. What a great word. Okay, stay right there. We'll check in with the other quizzes and we'll be back to you in a moment, Simon. Kate in Whanganui Atara, Wellington. Greetings to you. Kia ora.
12: Kia ora, Susanna.
2: What do you think about the Golden Mile? We've been chatting about it. Have you listened?
12: I haven't been listening. I've been reading.
2: Oh, good on you. What are you reading?
12: I won't tell you. It's okay.
2: You're enjoying it, most importantly.
12: Yeah.
2: The line is a little bit ropey with you, Kate, but we're going to see how we go. Stay right there. Don't go anywhere.
12: I'll talk more clearly.
2: You're speaking fine. Sometimes it's just the telephone line.
12: Okay, thank you.
2: Alan, hello to you. Quizzy number three, where are you tonight?
13: Hello, Susanna. I'm in Auckland, Glenfield.
2: Oh, good on you, Glenfield. So two people from the North Shore this evening have made it through.
13: Yeah, indeed.
2: 1986, did you like it?
13: Well, my mum and dad were actually in Northern Europe, which is a bit of a giveaway with the starter question, but yeah.
2: Say no more, Alan. Say no more. Don't let that cat out of that bag. Where were you, though, in 1986?
13: Oh, certainly in New Zealand. I'm not sure if I was in Greymouth or Christchurch.
2: You were down south.
13: Yeah. Born and bred in Christchurch. Lovely, lovely spot.
2: Lovely spot indeed. Stay right there, Alan. Let's see if we make it all the way through to you. Simon. Okay. Come in, Simon.
14: Hello, hello.
2: Let's have that entry question. I'll read it again. Which nuclear disaster in 1986 led to widespread radioactive fallout across Europe and a major global rethink of nuclear safety? A, Three Mile Island, B, Chernobyl, C, Fukushima.
14: I'll take definitely Lumber B. Letter B,
2: Chernobyl. And the quiz is underway. Have a listen now to this song, which was top of the charts here in New Zealand on June 24th, 1986.

0: That was Sailing Away, performed by a super group of New Zealand singers and personalities to promote New Zealand yacht KZ7, also known as Kiwi Magic. It was New Zealand's first entry into which sailing competition? A, the Sydney to Hobart Yacht Race, B, the America's Cup, or C, the Clipper Round the World Yacht Race?
1: B for Bravo.
0: The America's Cup. Well done, Simon. Of course, there in Devonport. A good view from there. All right. This is me concentrating because last night I got the questions out of the wrong, in the wrong order. Okay. In 1986, Top Gun became one of the biggest films of the year, starring Tom Cruise as fighter pilot Maverick. What's the name of his radar intercept officer and best friend in the film? A, Iceman, B, Viper, or C, Goose?
1: Good question. I'm going to go with A, Iceman. Boo!
0: So sorry, Simon from Devonport. Not tonight. But thank you very much for being in the mix and wishing you a lovely, lovely warm evening. Stay tuned.
1: You too.
0: Okay, Kate and Whanganui Aotara, it's your turn. I'm going to read the question again.
2: Okay. I would have said Iceman too, so I've got to think again. So I reckon it's going to be the Goose one.
0: Do you want me to read the question or are you happy with your answer?
2: No, I think it must be the Goose because that's it sounds a little bit familiar.
0: Well done, Kate. Away we go. In 1986, Finance Minister Roger Douglas oversaw a series of major economic changes that reshaped New Zealand's economy, including the introduction of goods and services tax for the first time. What rate was GST set at? A, 8%, B, 10%, or C, 12.5%?
2: I think it was 10.
0: B, 10%. Well done, Kate.
2: That was lucky.
0: That was lucky. Okay, let's see how lucky you are now. Next question. NASA's Space Shuttle Challenger tragically exploded shortly after launch, killing all seven crew members on board. One of the crew was civilian Krista McAuliffe.
2: Three.
0: What was her profession? A.
2: She was a teacher.
0: A. School teacher.
2: Yes.
0: Yes.
2: She took an apple on board.
0: Did she?
2: Don't you remember that? How young are you?
0: I don't remember that.
2: Yeah, I'm sure she. There's always a bit with an apple. Yeah.
0: Kate, I like your memory. We're up to the last question. Here we go. The 1986 FIFA World Cup quarterfinal between Argentina and England is famous for Diego Maradona's Hand of God goal. Which country went on to win the tournament that year? A, West Germany, B, Brazil, or C, Argentina?
2: My friends will kill me if I get this wrong. Kill me. But I think it's the blue and white team.
0: Which is it? A, West Germany, B, Brazil, or C, Argentina?
2: Definitely Argentina. It's a miracle.
0: It's a miracle, Kate. Well done. You are in the mix for the night's mug. Congratulations.
2: Thanks, Susanna.
0: Thank you too. Alan, I'm sorry.
3: Just too good.
0: Too good. But so good to have you there. We always need three quizzes, as you well know.
3: Ooh, sometimes you need more.
0: Sometimes we need more. I didn't want to go there because I don't want to jinx myself for the rest of the week. But we'll be okay. We'll be okay. Whatever happens. Alan, all the best to you. Have a wonderful week.
3: Yeah, you have a good week yourself, Susanna. Thank you.
0: You too. RNZ National, it is 16 minutes past nine. I want to have a little bit of music now. I introed it before and fingers crossed it's in the jukebox now. This is John Stevens, Montego Bay. no, I don't think it's going to play. I just don't think I'm meant to play Montego Bay tonight. But anyway, oh no, here we go. Here we go.

0: It was 1986, John Stevens, Montego Bay, and I just thought, you know, that's got football anthem vibes, don't you think? Anyway, there we go. We're heading to London now. Time to take a look at what's happening on the other side of the world. Christian Smith, good morning to you.
1: Morning.
0: It's been such a big week in UK politics. Prime Minister Sir Keir Starmer announced his resignation on Monday, the same day as Andy Burnham, the man tipped to replace him, was sworn in as an MP. What's the latest?
1: Yes, well, as everyone in London swelters in what looks like it's going to be a 37-degree day, the hottest day on record in June, it looks increasingly like we're going to get an Andy Burnham coronation here. The question really has been whether or not he'll walk into Downing Street unchallenged or whether there'll need to be a leadership contest between him and another Labour MP or two. But what seems to have happened in the last 48 hours or so is that the vast majority of those who might have challenged Burnham have fallen into line behind him. Candidates have until mid-July to file their nominations, but Wes Streeting, who was the former health secretary, who probably was the most likely other option, has said he's backing Burnham. A number of others are continuing to canvass, but even one this morning said that he was going to back Burnham as well. And these ones who are canvassing, really, I think, are arguably doing it because they want to get their name out there more and potentially land themselves a job in the cabinet, or because they think that there should be a debate about where the party goes next. It's very unlikely that anyone will get the support that Burnham could make. There is a key question, though, whether or not there should be a debate and a contest for the leadership, because, I mean, in many ways, we don't really know what Burnham wants to actually do and what the future of the Labour Party might be. Like, Labour is actually in a bit of an uncomfortable position here. They very much believe that they had to get rid of Starmer because he was effectively a dead duck. He wasn't going to win the next election. The public, in many respects, had stopped listening to him, and many actors disliked him. But he was also elected 2 years ago on a proper policy agenda with a proper mandate from the public. So if Burnham comes in now, a man who wasn't even in Parliament until Monday, what legitimacy does he have? Now, of course, like New Zealand, and I can hear people shouting at their radios, the UK is a parliamentary democracy. So this is absolutely allowed. You know, the public here votes for MPs, they don't vote for leaders. This sort of thing happens all the time. In fact, it happens so much that Starmer was the first of the last five prime ministers here who actually came to power in an election. But as I said, what we don't really know is exactly what this man Burnham wants to do. We have an inkling, but it has been suggested, and I think what is very 2026, is that he is

0: time, the UK has had six prime ministers and is about to get its seventh. So seven prime ministers effectively in 10 years, which sort of tells you all you need to know about the political turmoil the country's been in since Brexit. There's been a lot of coverage of the 10-year anniversary here, and it's interesting to think that the referendum itself was 10 years ago, because the topic still is a fairly common one in political columns and discussions and references to what's going on in the country. And I think that's partly because many people believe that Brexit hasn't been a success. Recent polling suggests that 48% of people would vote to rejoin the EU if a referendum was held, while only 28% would vote to leave. And only 15%, according to a poll on the Times yesterday, said that they think the original decision to leave was good. But I don't think that that is going to lead to a new referendum anytime soon. In fact, in a reflection of just how toxic the issue still is, Andy Burnham's campaign for his by-election in Makerfield near Manchester nearly got off to a really bad start because he had sort of suggested that he would like to see the UK rejoin the EU at some point, and he sort of had to come out and clarify that he wasn't going to be doing that anytime soon or didn't really have a plan to do that, because that really could have sent his campaign off the rails. And I think most people in the UK are sick to death of it as an issue. And of course, it's still relatively divisive. Some people just think that Brexit hasn't been implemented well, but the idea itself was a good one. But I think no one really wants to reopen the wound and have another divisive debate that would again split the country, perhaps even worse than last time.
1: Okay, Football World Cup now. England drew against Ghana. What's the reaction been?
0: I think frustration in general. I think England, of course, had a really good one against Croatia in the first round where they won 4-2. And Croatia has often been a bit of a bogey team for England at the World Cup. I think they were knocked out in 2018 by Croatia in the semi-finals. So that was really good to get that win. And I think people believe that England played the best they'd played in a long, long time in a tournament in that game. But then somewhat bringing them back down to earth overnight or last night here was that game against Ghana, a nil-all draw in which Ghana really emphasised their defence and England were frustrated despite, according to the commentary here, having somewhat dominated the game. The Times has called it an excruciating reality check, and people are questioning how far they can now go, and I think there's a fair bit of disappointment in what was a bit of a boring game, but it's still early days in the World Cup, really. They've got a game against Panama over the weekend, and I think as the heat sticks around and as we get towards the knockout stages, I think the excitement will really build for the football here.
1: How is this heat? I mean, 37 degrees today is hot for London. It's hot for anywhere.
0: I can hear Kiwis saying this, isn't that just summer? And I suppose, but that's even that's hotter than what New Zealand normally gets.
1: Absolutely.
0: That's kind of Australian territory, isn't it?
1: It is
0: sweltering. It's not nearly as bad as it is in France, which I think yesterday or the day before had its hottest ever day on record across the country. A number of people have died. They have issued a red alert here in the UK for only the second time ever for heat, which means that there's a risk to life. Train services around the country are either delayed or minimised, and people have been told to not travel unless it's absolutely essential. A number of schools are either shutting down or partially closing to deal with the heat as well. I mean, the UK is just not a country that is well built for the heat. There's not the same level of air conditioning and that sort of thing that you might get in the States or in New Zealand or Australia. These heat waves are becoming more common and more intense as the years have gone by. So it is, as often happens when it might snow, there's a debate around what the country is doing and what it should be doing to prepare better for this sort of thing.
1: And is there a forecast for how long this heat wave is expected to last?
0: It's supposed to be the worst or the best day, depending on how you look at it today. It's going to be a little bit cooler tomorrow, but still in the 30s, and then it's going to slowly taper off over the coming days. I mean, England and New Zealand have got their third test match in Nottingham starting tomorrow, which I think is going to start with

0: the temperatures around 33 degrees or highs of around 33 degrees. So I don't envy the Black Caps playing up there, but it should taper off by the end of the weekend, I believe. But in saying that, it still looks like it's going to be fairly warm next week as well. So for many people, it's just a lovely way to enjoy summer. But I think it is concerning, particularly for the older and the vulnerable.
1: Just to finish, Christian, and thinking about the cricket, is there a temperature where no one plays? Like there's a limit, or are people just expected to go out there and do their best?
0: It's a very good question. I know in places like Dubai, for example, they have a limit on when people are allowed to work, particularly outside. I'm not aware of the same one here. There could well be. It's rare for it to be implemented. I mean, it was interesting listening to a commentator on the radio here earlier this week who said that all her meetings in London had been cancelled. And I know a number of public service companies or bodies, councils, that sort of thing, have told their staff to work from home because they don't necessarily have the same air conditioning that they might need to keep everyone cool and safe. But I suppose, 33 degrees is probably a fairly standard day of cricket in India or in Australia, so I imagine the players will be fairly used to it. But yeah, as I say, I'm glad it's them, not me.
1: Exactly. Same. Thanks so much, Christian. Speak again next week.
0: Thanks very much.
1: It's Christian Smith in London, and it's coming up to 9:30.
2: This is Nights with Emile Donovan on RNZ National.
1: Sex and relationships are a normal part of our lives, but that doesn't mean that they're things we're necessarily comfortable talking about. Over the past few years, journalist Melody Thomas has been trying to change that through her podcast, The Good Sex Project, which explores the ins and outs of intimacy, dating, modern relationships in Aotearoa, New Zealand. The podcast is back for a third season, and I sat down and spoke with Melody about it a little earlier. I started by asking you. I'm delighted to be speaking with you right now because I remember speaking with you when the Good Sex Project got off the ground.
3: Yeah, I remember that too. I seem to recall you being the only one brave enough to talk about it was it a Sunday morning even?
1: I think it was. And I'm delighted that you equate that with bravery. I say yes.
3: Yeah.
1: Well, we all should be brave. That's the point of the Good Sex Project, isn't it?
3: I agree.
1: To encourage our courage.
3: Yeah, exactly. And in doing so, to find, to hear ourselves reflected in other people's stories and find our community, I think.
1: The new season of the Good Sex Project, what season number is it? Season three. How's the response been so far?
3: Oh, it's been so great. It's always so nice when you'll know about this, you put in hours and hours and hours and weeks of work and then you finally get to send it out and people get in touch and say how much they're enjoying it and how much it means to them. It really makes all the hard mahi worth it.
1: Anything in the reaction or conversations that's standing out to you right now?
3: I think we've just released that the episode that goes out today is, I've had a couple of direct messages, and I think there's going to be a fair few more from people who are feeling really seen by it because it's about the experience of single people now and today and the ways that single people are maybe treated differently in society by friends, by well-meaning friends and family, what single people's goals are, whether, I don't know if you've seen, but on social media, there's a lot of people posting about their very happy, very, very fulfilling single lives. And so we're exploring, how to what degree that is true and whether, along the gender divide, men and women are both enjoying singledom as much as each other at the moment. And I think that this episode's going to get a lot of feedback from people in those groups.
1: And we've got a clip here from the third episode which looks at being single in modern Aotearoa. Let's have a listen.
4: It's June 2003, and inside New Zealand's parliament, a vote's about to happen. One that could completely change how this country treats sex work. following years of hard graft by Aotearoa's sex worker organisation, the New Zealand Prostitutes Collective, or NZPC, a bill has been drafted, one which aims to decriminalise sex work and safeguard the human rights of sex workers.
5: The bill is the most controversial moral issue Parliament has debated since the 1986 homosexual law reform.
4: The bill was placed into what's known as the parliamentary biscuit tin. The MP behind this bill was the Labour Party's Tim Barnett, and he didn't think it stood much of a chance of being selected. And then it was. And suddenly, the future of sex work in New Zealand was up for debate. At its first reading, the bill passed easily, 87 votes to 21. The second was tighter, 62 to 56. By the night of the third and final reading, it was looking like it could go either way, until a passionate speech by Georgina Beyer.
6: I beg of you!
4: Local legend, the world's first openly transgender MP, and the first sex worker MP here in New Zealand that we know of.
6: In a situation when you are with a client and you have a knife pulled on you, and while the horror of that situation at the time is one of life and death, it would have been nice to have known that instead of having to deal out the justice myself afterwards to that person, I may have been able to approach the authorities, the police in this case, and say, I was raped! And yes, I'm a prostitute, and no, it was not right that I should have been raped because I said no!
7: The ayes are 60, the noes are 59, abstention 1.
4: The bill passes by a single vote.
7: The bill will be read a third time, unlock the door.
4: Against the odds, the Prostitution Reform Act becomes law, and New Zealand becomes the first country in the world to fully decriminalise sex work. Despite a lot of hand-wringing from opponents in the lead-up to that final vote, a government review 5 years later found that their dire predictions never came true. The industry never ballooned, trafficking didn't surge.
8: It was a harm reduction model.
4: This is Sherida Fraser from NZPC.
8: That really opened the door for much safer sex work.
4: Nowadays, New Zealand's model was held up as the gold standard by sex worker-led organisations and by global health bodies like the World Health Organization, the UN and Amnesty International. The New Zealand law isn't perfect, but overall, the Prostitution Reform Act has been a world-leading positive step for the safety of sex workers in this country.
9: That's Beth talking about her experience of dating and being single and the episode. Well, tell us about the episode.
3: Yeah, so from, you know, Bridget Jones to the solo glow up that we're seeing online, the story of singleness has had a bit of a rebrand at the moment. And so I guess the episode is asking whether this is a liberation or whether it's just a better looking waiting room. So I speak with a couple of people in their 40s about being single in New Zealand, their experiences of it, the times when they second guess themselves and then the times where they feel real joy. And then I speak to a psychologist called Bella De Paulo, who's been single her entire life, wouldn't have it any other way. She describes herself as single at heart, about her experience and about the wider community of thriving single people that she's established around her. And I did hear from Beth today, who features in this episode, who messaged me saying she was having a happy cry at a local restaurant in Wellington listening to it. So yeah, I think it means a lot to the people who are featured in the episode, and hopefully people who are listening feel seen and heard as well by it.
9: This idea of singleism, the way single people can be treated differently, sometimes without anyone even realising it, do you think that's still pretty baked into how we think about relationships?
3: Yeah, I think it is. I think, you know, one of the people I spoke with, Scott, described how friends will, you know, book holidays, friend holidays, and forget to invite him because he's not part of the couple club. Or if he is invited, he'll get, I just remember this detail really well because it's, I immediately went back and was like, have I done this to my single friends? He gets the last pick of the bedroom. You know, sometimes it's the room with the bunk beds in it. Or so I think or I talk to somebody else who talks about not getting invited to dinner parties anymore, with the kind of couples dinner party. So I think in those kinds of ways, we do exclude or just, you know, fail to consider our single friends a lot of the time. And then, you know, if you step back and look at it through a wider lens, there's financial penalties, like, you know, I can share my Netflix subscription with my partner. I can, insurance is, you know, cheaper because we're both pitching in, all of those kinds of things as well. Yeah, I don't think modern life yet is structured in a way that really benefits single people the way it does still benefit and incentivize those who are coupled up.
9: After three seasons of the Good Sex Project, what's changed most in how New Zealanders are talking about sex, intimacy, relationships, if anything?
3: I think there's a lot more open conversation about the subject generally. Yeah, I think, you know, on the wave of Bang and then the Good Sex Project, there were a lot of other sexuality relationship podcasts that came in afterwards that have, you know, cracked this subject matter even more wide open. I think that younger individuals are talking about these things more. They're obviously looking at structures like gender more, and a lot of them are taking a more flexible approach to gender, to sexuality. But there is still a long way to go. I do still find that even though there is generally more of an openness, a lot of the taboo and shame still remains. So I don't think it's, we're not done yet. There's still a lot more to discuss and a long way to go before people feel really comfortable sharing such vulnerable stuff. But yeah, we're getting there, I think.
9: We have another clip now. This is from the fourth episode, which looks at sex work in Aotearoa and the debate around the passing of the sex work legislation bill in Parliament, including an impassioned speech from MP Georgina Beyer. Let's have a listen, and just a small warning for listeners that this clip includes mention of rape and sexual assault.
10: When I am actively single, it's definitely some of the easiest times of my life and happiest. So is it not as worthy, you know?
4: Beth's a romantic through and through. Always has been, always will be. And her ADHD has upped the ante, emotionally speaking.
10: I was always just having huge crushes.
4: For Beth, crushes and dating have always involved navigating passionate, intense hyperfixation in the early stages.
10: Just being able to feel those big emotions and love the story of romance and, you know, like little kind of serendipitous things have happened. I just like absolutely lapped that up.
4: But then when the dopamine rush fades, the interest fades with it.
10: Once you settle into what would be considered more of a normal relationship, it sort of fizzles out.
4: She has a great analogy for this pattern.
10: It feels like I'm in a video game and you're going through the level, which is dating, which is a nightmare. And there's hurdles and gremlins and all that kind of stuff. And you think that you get to the end of the game when you find someone and you meet that match. And
11: that's the final boss.
10: But then you realise, if you get that connection, and then suddenly you're just on level,
11: you're just on level two,
10: and then you just, you know, you fall over in the first few seconds, and you're back to square one. Like you don't even get to
11: get the multiple lives.
10: Yeah, and then you just have to start the game again.
9: Melody, New Zealand is one of the few places where sex work is fully decriminalised, but you're still hearing about a gap between the law and how things actually feel day to day. What did you find?
3: I think if you look generally at sex and relationships and find silence and stigma and taboo, then you're going to find all of that to an even greater degree within sex work. You know, it is the world's oldest profession, and it will survive for a very long time from now. And it's legal in New Zealand. It's just another job where people, you know, pay their taxes, do the mahi just like the rest of us. And yet a lot of sex workers feel like they can't be open about the work that they do. I heard stories of, for example, through COVID, someone talked about themselves and other sex workers struggling to get the wage subsidy. And that was based on just the stigma of individuals at Work and Income. They got support, went back, got a different case manager, and it went through without a problem. You know, that kind of stigma affects people, I think, in their social and personal lives, but can affect them much more widely as well. There's no reason why a sex worker shouldn't be able to access that kind of fund when the rest of us can access that kind of fund during COVID. And I think it just, yeah, goes away to show how the stigma remains even long after the decriminalisation.
9: How much has changed for sex workers since it was legalised? Can we say it's much safer and regulated?
3: Yeah, I think it's much, you know, with not just the decriminalisation aspect, but also technology and the fact that everything has moved online has made things largely safer. There's definitely less street-based workers. People worked moved more into brothels and agencies where there are generally protections in place for workers themselves. And so I think, you know, the safety aspect has improved. One of the big changes is definitely the shift online. So over COVID, there was a huge shift for sex workers online who couldn't meet clients in person, who had to really quickly pivot to offering online services, really quickly learn how to use platforms online. OnlyFans boosted, like got millions and millions and millions more followers. I think it went, I can't remember the numbers, but it was, you know, less than 10 million to tens of millions of followers over COVID. And you've seen a real, there's something that is described within sex worker communities, which is called the whorearchy, which is kind of a stratification of sex workers where those who are on OnlyFans, doing digital work, not seeing in-person clients, there's kind of a hierarchy where they're deemed to be, you know, not like those other sex workers who are actually meeting clients face-to-face.
9: Time now for Pacific Waves.
12: Zalo for Lava, this is Pacific Waves from RNZ Pacific. I'm Susana Suisuiki. Coming up, Samoa's Minister of Revenue threatens to revoke the business license of the country's daily newspaper. Solomon Islands Prime Minister demands overhaul of its national carrier. How theatre and drama saved a Niuean playwright. But first, none of the parties hoping to rescue Moana Pasifika were able to convince New Zealand Rugby that they had enough financial backing to support the team. Moana Pasifika have been cut from next year's Super Rugby competition after the franchise was placed into liquidation in May. NZR Chief Financial Officer Chris Kinraid says time constraints were also a factor.
13: That time frame is incredibly short from when the Moana Pasifika team, as you commented at the start, was liquidated at this in May. So for that process, it was just a really tight time frame for anybody to actually come up with confirmed capital in this time frame.
12: New Zealand Rugby says the door is still open from 2028. Samoa's Minister of Revenue has threatened to revoke the business licence of Samoa Observer, a daily newspaper. Baunga Tala Lelei Baunga made the threat while speaking on business licences during his budget address in Parliament. Moira Tule Patela has this report.
14: Samoa's Ministry of Revenue is responsible for issuing business licences in the country. Its minister, Baunga Talalele Baunga, had been responding to many issues about his ministry raised by MPs. The Samoa Observer reports he had referred to a company that had its business licence revoked as its owner was involved in illicit drugs. But then he switched to the Samoa Observer. Here's our Samoa correspondent, Ngalu Malemana Tipi Ota.
15: And then he was speaking about the daily newspaper, the Samoa Observer, and I was ready to revoke the license because of the many, according to him, because of the many biased reports and reports in the paper which are not true.
14: But he says the Speaker then had to intervene following the comments.
15: Well, he reminds him of the standing orders that the Observer newspaper cannot be present in Parliament to defend themselves. And to what he, to the Minister, and what he said, I don't know whether any MP was raising that issue about the newspaper. And it was himself raising it in Parliament. But threatening to close a license of business license of a media company without a good reason.
14: Alumalimana says this is the first time he's heard of a cabinet minister making such threats.
15: Yes, there were speeches in parliaments, previous parliaments, and the past parliaments about the media, not only that daily newspaper, but other medias, you know, concerning about the way they report. But there was no threat to revoke a business licence.
14: Relations between the Samoa government and the Samoa Observer remain strained amid continuing friction over media scrutiny and official responses. Ngalumalemana says the strained relationship is also affecting other journalists in Samoa.
15: Well, to be quite honest with you, what I feel as a media person working in the industry for over 30 years, it's a big threat. It's a big threat of freedom to do the work.
14: Samoa's Prime Minister Laule Alemalieto Leotia Schmidt banned journalists from the Samoa Observer from attending government press conferences and events in 2025. Laule had accused the newspaper of inaccurate reporting during a medical trip to New Zealand.
12: The Solomon Islands Prime Minister and Finance Minister, Matthew Wale, called out the national carrier Solomon Airlines this week for being overly reliant on government funding. The instability of national airlines has become a regional issue across the Pacific. Ateriano Matiariki filed this report.
16: Solomon Airlines CEO Matthew Findlay accepted the government's criticism as a fair challenge. In response to the Solomon Islands government, Mr. Finlay sent this statement to RNZ Pacific. His statement is being voiced.
17: I welcome the Prime Minister and Finance Minister's directness, their right to expect more from Solomon Airlines and to push for a clearer strategic direction. Government funding is not a substitute for sustainability. It's a bridge, and we owe it to the nation to get to the other side. We're focused on delivering a clear roadmap, building the partnerships we need, and moving toward more reliable, lower-cost operations. More details will be announced soon.
16: Massey University aviation lecturer Dr. Lewis Wu says he is not surprised by the Solomon's government's reaction.
18: The airline is operating a very small scale. They only had a couple of aircrafts. I'm not surprised that the airline doesn't make any commercial profits or they do face a quite serious challenge on how to sustain their business model, how to sustain their airline operations.
16: Most country-owned airlines in the Pacific provide essential air services, connecting communities separated by water. Dr. Wu says better subsidy transparency could help tame public scrutiny against government funding.
18: Most South Pacific Island countries, they don't have a kind of regular subsidy scheme. US, they have essential air services program. In the European countries, they have what they call the public obligation services scheme. That's why when people talk about funding, subsidizing those airlines, they might trigger a lot of people's debates.
16: He says airlines need to make smart business decisions that align with their market size and capabilities.
18: The most important thing is you need to demonstrate that your business model, your business decisions are reliable. In that sense, people are more likely to accept that even though you face a lot of challenges, we accept that the government needs to subsidize you and because you also run the essential services.
16: He says airlines like Air New Zealand and Qantas can be flexible with the services they provide, whereas smaller islands could be flexible in other ways.
18: The airline make a lot of money from transferring passengers overseas to the South Pacific Island for tourism purpose. The airlines may probably think about how you're going to develop or form a strong partnership with the local tourism operators so that you can make your airline to build a destination image rather than you just do a careless work.
12: Niuean playwright Vela Manusaute has spent majority of his life telling Pacific stories, yet his own story with his father sat with him for years. But now Vela is bringing her story to life through a play for Auckland Theatre Company, which is now showing at the ASB Waterfront Theatre. Sons of Vow is the first Niuean story on ATC's stage. It explores Vela's complicated relationship with his father, who raised him and his brothers with violence and died before Vela could make peace with him. I went along to the opening night for Sons of Vow, and I got the chance to catch up with Vela Manusaute and started off by asking him how it feels to finally have his personal story on the stage.
19: First of all, Susanna, thank you. You know, it's taken a long time to get this far in terms of the story itself, you know. He's been with me for years, and I keep going about this particular story. He's been with me for years and keep calling me out. Not calling me out, what's just the right time. What's just, you know, like over 40-something years, the story's been with me. It's amazing. It's an amazing light, you know, to be able to tell the story.
12: You said that the story has been with you for years. So what was the moment that finally pushed you to turn your lived experiences with your father into a play?
19: It was really for my kids. It also, especially for my father, because I never got to say goodbye to him or make peace with my father before he passed away. So 5 or 6 years ago, I wrote this. My hands just wrote, you know, because when you visit these places, it's like, man, I don't want to visit these places. They're childhood memories where you want to bury it. I don't want to bring these emotions up, because when you write and you're alone in the writing room and you write it, their whole energy come through and it start taking over you. You need to open the window and get up and stretch a little bit before you come and take it on, and finding the courage to be able to tell the story. You know, my beautiful partner, Annapella, you know, I keep telling her about this particular story. She goes, well, do something about it. You know, write the story. I said, you know, it's easy for you to say that. So, you know, my father passed away many years ago, you know, and I keep saying I had no tears at the funeral for him. I think it was last year that we decided to, we'll do a documentary, Go Along a New Way, Descendants on You and Taking the Five Stories. One of them is mine. And I asked my brothers and sisters, them, can I take my father's ashes back to Niue as part of the documentary? And, you know, and always they think of, no, you can't do that. It's like, what? I can't do that. This is going to be in the documentary. This is going to be in the story. Let me do it to celebrate some form of him. He's passed on 20-something years later. Anyway, it didn't happen. So I was going, oh, my, you know, like I was really frustrated. They're like, oh, gosh, I've got to do something for him. So Pans had a reading of the play, Officer of the Wow. Anyway, it won an award 5 or 6 years ago. Sent it out to all the theatre people. No one read it. Okay, that's cool. Now everybody says they want it, they love it. And that was a year ago, and Auckland Theatre Company came in and said, oh, we want to read for our people. And we had a reading. They loved it. They said, we'll program it. But that was a year ago. So what you mean is it sat with me for a whole year. It's like, oh my gosh, I have to sit through it again. Well, no, yeah, it's like, come on. And then sat through rehearsals and all this energy, all these words start coming back. Yeah, and just to tell a story, for me, it was to make peace with them and especially myself.
12: In another interview, you said that drama saved you. What were the tools or skills that you picked up in drama that helped, I guess, heal you and prevented you from repeating those harmful patterns onto your own children?
19: Mm-hmm. You know, it is drama. It's always drama that healed me. I think all the Baalangi teachers back at intermediate and high school took me into, you know, they'd see something in drama. But, you know, I didn't understand what drama was. I didn't understand, you know, I was taught not to love my feelings. I was taught not to hug. I was taught not to talk about my feelings in those kind of ways, you know what I mean? So what drama that was, that did it for me. I could understand for it. It took me 4 times to get into the New Zealand Drama School. That's because I didn't know. I didn't know what I was. You know, I didn't look the part. I didn't understand what it was until I got into the New Zealand Drama School, and then I understood what it was all about. It's all about me. It's all about who I am. And I deal with my feelings. I had to give 8 hugs a day. You know, not those homie hugs, those proper hugs to make me who I am, and understanding who I am with my feelings. Because growing up, you know, we were not allowed to talk about our feelings. I was not allowed to talk about my feelings. So drama giving me that, being able to talk about my feelings, being able to talk who I am. Drama had taught me to articulate my feelings and also to share my feelings on the creative spaces with the audience. So yeah, I guess for me, I'm so lucky to be able to share my feelings and say I love you to everybody in a good way. You know, it's beautiful.
10: With that being said, have you ever thought about adapting Sons of Val into a feature film?
19: Of course. Yeah. It's energy. It takes a lot of energy, you know. I keep saying I have to make peace with my father, but my father has given me a lot of ideas, really, through the years. When one of the most wonderful ideas he has given me was The Factory, the musical. That was from my father. When I visited my mother one day, and she said, oh, do you want to do something with your father? I said, no, I don't want to do anything with my father. She goes, he worked in the factory. I do know he worked in the factory, but that's what she said. He worked in the factory for you guys to live. I'm thinking, oh my gosh. And I said, okay, cool. He worked in the factory. So I came back and told our team, I said, hey, our next show, I got the title for it. It's called The Factory. They went, oh, wow, that's a good title. I said, it gets even better. It's going to be a musical. And everybody cracked up laughing because they know I don't sing. I can't even sing. I can't even do the thing. They sing. And the thing is, I was so absolutely confident with my father's voice in that. Then we booked the Mangere Arts Centre for one whole month, season. 1 month. No script, nothing. Just the idea of the title and what it is. It was wonderful. It took me all over the place. You know, it took me to Australia, took me to Edinburgh and to Scotland. That's because of my father passed away, but he gave me this. And this is, his second gift, is the Sons of Val.
10: And what other creative projects can we expect from you in the near future, Villa?
19: The next is we are in development for the film, the musical, The Factory is a feature film. That's myself and my team. So we're in development of that.
10: Sons of Val will continue to run until July 5th. That's Pacific Waves for today. For all episodes, head over to rnz.co.nz/Pacific. We're also on Spotify, Apple and iHeartRadio. 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
20: RNZ News at 10 o'clock. Ngā mihi o te pō. Good evening. I'm Mark Leishman. Family members of those killed in the Pike River mine disaster rallied outside Parliament this afternoon, urging politicians to vote down a bill proposing a radical shake-up of New Zealand's health and safety laws. Pike River campaigners Anna Osborne and Sonia Rockhouse joined the Council of Trade Unions at the protest in a last-ditch effort to head off the changes. Ms Osborne says the Health and Safety at Work Amendment Bill weakens protections for small businesses.
21: Because of Pike, we fought hard to toughen up these laws. We devoted our time to try to save the lives of workers in New Zealand to make sure Pike never happened again.
20: A petition signed by more than 12,000 people calling for the bill to be stopped was presented to New Zealand First Leader Winston Peters. Meanwhile, the Workplace Relations Minister has accused Mr Peters of 11th-hour politicking over the planned overhaul, having said yesterday he wanted changes to the bill. But Brooke Van Velden says New Zealand First staff never raised any specific concerns with her when she met them a month ago.
22: You've got myself here, my team, working in good faith with three parties in the coalition. Winston, if he's actually got concerns, should spell out specifically what it is. And up until this point, I have heard nothing about that.
20: Brooke Van Velden says New Zealand First is not acting in good faith. However, Mr Peters denies that he is politicking.
23: I'm afraid I've stood up for workers and workers' rights for a darn long time, and I hate to hear somebody so inexperienced making that accusation.
20: While he said he would not support the legislation without changes, today he's admitted that he's hamstrung by the coalition agreement. Mr Peters says he will have to fix the law in the next parliamentary term. Debate on the bill tonight has just ended and will resume again tomorrow.
0: And in news just in, France's health ministry says a doctor returning from a humanitarian mission in Congo has tested positive for Ebola, the country's first case of the virus during the current outbreak. The patient is being isolated and authorities are contact tracing, adding that the risk for the general European population was low. The World Health Organization says Congo's Ebola outbreak, which has infected more than 1,000 people and killed 267, has had the largest number of confirmed cases within the first month of any episode of the disease. Back to Winston Peters. He's coming for more criticism, this time from the leader of the Opportunity Party, saying New Zealand First stands for division. Last night's One News Varian poll puts Opportunities on 4.6%, nearing the 5% party vote threshold to enter Parliament. And Kulai Wong says if Top lands the kingmaker role, it would work to create stability.
1: If we compare ourselves to New Zealand First, I believe they stand for division and they use division to get votes, whereas we want to actually find common ground and bring people together, particularly our major parties.
0: Kulai Wong says she speaks to business and professional and sector groups who say the flip-flopping is what's killing the country's productivity. She says if Opportunity is the kingmaker, it will negotiate first with the party that gets the most votes. The poll, however, has shown there is still some uncertainty for voters, with support for both the major parties dropping. It points to their lowest level of support since the first MMP election in 1996. National has dropped to 29%. Prime Minister Christopher Luxon says his party has a lot of work to do to ensure New Zealanders understand the party's long-term plan.
5: I want as every party vote I possibly can secure across this country. I'll make no bones about that, because I want National Party ministers in the next government, not ministers from other parties, naturally.
0: And while the poll would put the left bloc in power with a combined 64 seats to the coalition's 60, Labour's support is down 5 points to 32%. Deputy Leader Carmel Sebelone says it's still a long way to go until the election.
6: This is inconsistent with every other poll that we've been seeing in recent weeks. And trends are important. The feedback that we're getting when we're out and about is overwhelmingly positive.
0: Carmel Sepulone says there is a mood to change the government. Meanwhile, the smaller parties are also taking notice of Opportunity's surge. Greens co-leader Marama Davidson says Kulai Wong's comments she is open to working with National or Labour should be a warning to voters. It means the party is willing to make Christopher Luxon the Prime Minister.
24: They're not even in Parliament yet and they're already conceding to the National Party and failing to properly protect public conservation lands. I think that tells the people if they really want to vote for change and achieve change, it is the Greens who are being really clear about where we stand.
0: Ms Davidson says Opportunity has also stolen some of the Greens' policies. Meanwhile, Mr Peters has dismissed Opportunity's rise, staying true to form in dismissing all polling. He's also not impressed by Opportunity either, saying that things always look fantastic until the invoices come due. It's 6 minutes past 10. Labour is proposing a community housing underwrite scheme, which it hopes will incentivise more housing. The government already has a guarantee scheme in place for community housing providers to access funding from banks. But Labour would extend the scheme by underwriting social bonds from the Community Housing Funding Agency. It would reduce the cost of finance for providers by telling investors the government will guarantee their loans if the agency can't. Labour's housing spokesperson Kieran McInaldy says it's a simple but pragmatic change.
25: By providing a guarantee to the bonds that the agency is issuing, it will improve its credit rating from A+ to AAA, and it will reduce the borrowing costs for the community sector, which will ultimately lead to more houses being built.
0: Kieran McInaldy says for every 11 homes built, the financing efficiency could pay for a 12th. One of Kaitaia's two timber mills is closing down after no buyers been found for the business. A union organiser says there's disappointment and shock. Marcus Coverdale of Workers First says Northern Mill staff were called to a meeting early this morning and told the news. Consultation on the closure will start on July the 8th. Mr Coverdale says there was no word on the fate of Duken New Zealand's tri-board mill, which suggests that one might stay open. About 60 people work at the Northern Mill, while 140 are employed at the tri-board mill. Mr Coverdale is calling on the government to step in and ensure both mills stay open. A Kaitaia resident and former newspaper editor says the looming closure is the worst possible news. The former editor of the Northland Age, Peter Jackson, says the mill has pumped a lot of money into the town.
3: The effect on employment will be absolutely massive. It's the biggest employer in Kaitaia. It's certainly a very major one. It's going to have a horrible effect on all sorts of things in town. Loss of jobs will be catastrophic.
0: And Far North District Deputy Mayor Chicky Rudkin says it's already tough in the area and the decision brings more pressure and uncertainty.
4: I definitely think the uncertainty is having a huge impact. When you don't know what lies ahead, you can't plan for anything really. So to get some certainty for the community would be great.
0: Chicky Rudkin says the District Council is working with Duken and central government to ensure the community is considered. A review into the almost $2 billion New Zealand racing industry has delivered a dire warning. Overhaul now or face further deterioration. The TAB, New Zealand Racing Advisory Committee, is calling for major and urgent reform in a report released today. Mary Argue has more.
7: The chair of the advisory committee, Sir Peter Valla, says horse racing is at the most critical turning point it has faced. The report says falling horse numbers, bloated administrative costs, hundreds of millions of dollars in capital locked away, and no single governing body is at the heart of the industry's decline. Sir Peter says coordinated and major structural reform is needed now, with guaranteed funding running out after 2028. His recommendations include pooling venue assets and tax and regulatory change to help boost domestic horse breeding.
0: Meanwhile, thoroughbred breeders have dismissed the idea horse racing is a sunset industry. The Thoroughbred Breeders Association's chief executive, Nick Johnson, says it does attract a large and younger audience to big events, but tired venues are an issue.
8: Young people want to turn up to somewhere that's nice, that's a good place to be, and at the moment, the majority of our venues probably don't come up to that standard.
0: Nick Johnson also supported the report's recommendation for tax law changes for breeders and owners. The rise of far-right extremism in the classroom has prompted a teachers' union to seek expert advice for its members. The PPTA is hiring someone to develop guidelines for teachers due to reports of a growing prevalence of extremist views being expressed by some students. That includes homophobia, anti-Semitism, racism, trad-wife and misogynistic views. The BPDA's president, Chris Abercrombie, says teachers need urgent help to deal with the issue.
9: My concern is we're going to see what's happening like we see overseas. So there was a recent survey of German teachers. You know, half of them had seen their students do neo-Nazi symbols in class. 9% had been physically assaulted by students espousing far-right views.
0: The Ministry of Education says it's still considering the PPTA's report on extremism. A US cybersecurity firm that has advised the government on looming new artificial intelligence threats says the key is having AI fighting AI. The Five Eyes Intelligence Network yesterday issued a rare warning of an imminent threat from cutting-edge AI models. Palo Alto Networks was one of a select few companies given early access to test so-called frontier AI, which is sparking national security warnings worldwide. An Asia-Pacific company, Vice President Nicola Quinn, says the speed and the scale is game-changing.
11: We really need machine on machine because the human in the loop to patch is going to be too slow, is not going to be able to keep up. We actually need AI fighting AI.
0: Nicole Quinn says they expect the first models to be out in 2 to 3 months. Meanwhile, a tech policy think tank says AI sovereignty for New Zealand could help protect the country from digital attacks. The Brain Box Institute co-founder Tom Barraclough says the first step is improving the AI literacy of people here.
13: So we could have the sort of perfect sovereign AI model, or we could have, you know, really widespread access to the most powerful models. But if New Zealanders don't understand how to use AI effectively and safely, we're hardly going to be enhancing our sovereignty through that.
0: Tom Barraclough says current AI protection relies on international cooperation. Two Auckland police officers have appeared in court today charged with possessing objectionable material. The pair were charged after police reviewed staff internet usage after child sexual exploitation and bestiality material was found on the work devices of former Deputy Commissioner Jevon McSkimming. Finn Blackwell was in court.
14: Matthew Rogers was the first to appear in Manukau District Court, facing 9 charges of possessing objectionable material. He opted not to pursue name suppression. The second officer, a man in his 60s, is facing 11 charges. One of the charges relates to possession of a rape image, 2 claim child exploitation material, 3 say child sexual exploitation, while the remaining 5 say the officer possessed bestiality material. Both men are being represented by Todd Simmons, KC, and will reappear in August.
0: The family of Virginia Dufresne, who claims she was trafficked for sex to Andrew Mountbatten Windsor, is calling for a coronial inquest into her death. Ms. Dufresne died by suicide at a rural property north of Perth last year at the age of 41. Her sister-in-law, Amanda Roberts, has told the ABC that the family has written to the Western Australian coroner in a bid for more answers about her death. Ms. Roberts says they have been told authorities are still waiting on police reports.
15: They were very responsive in taking what we said into consideration. They have not come with like a formal review or action with her passing yet.
0: Virginia Dufresne had long claimed she had been the victim of sex trafficking as a teenager by the disgraced financier Jeffrey Epstein. The International Maritime Organization has announced the start of the evacuation of more than 11,000 seafarers stranded in the Persian Gulf because of the Iran war. UN spokesperson Stefan Dujarric says the operation will be carried out in close cooperation with Iran, Oman and the US.
16: The IMO Secretary General, Arsenio Dominguez, said IMO secured the necessary safety guarantees and thoroughly verified the conditions for safe navigation to support these operations.
0: The UN says the seafarers have suffered hardship and distress for months while unable to pass through the Strait of Hormuz. Moana Pasifika won't be involved in next year's Super Rugby competition after New Zealand Rugby rejected rescue bids for the team. Rugby reporter Joe Porter has more.
17: Moana Pasifika was placed into liquidation in May after previous owners, the Pasifika Medical Association, said it could no longer fund the side after this season. New Zealand Rugby says it explored every possibility for a long-term solution with several interested parties. NZR, which owns the licence for Moana, wasn't convinced that any of the bids were commercially viable in the long term. It means Super Rugby will move to a 10-team format in 2027. One of the bids turned down by NZR was a joint bid by the Samoan and Tongan governments.
0: And finally, New Zealand cricket has paid tribute to former fast bowler Bob Blair, who has died aged 94. Bob Blair played 19 tests for New Zealand and had a long domestic career. But he was most famous for playing a test in Johannesburg after hearing his fiancée, Narissa Love, had been killed in the Tangawai disaster, the train disaster, on Christmas Eve in 1953. The then 21-year-old had initially stayed behind at the hotel to grieve before he joined a bloodied Bert Sutcliffe for a final wicket stand of 33. Players from both sides were left in tears. NZC Interim Chief Executive Graham Parks says Bob Blair's story left an indelible mark on cricket in both countries. The Black Caps will wear black armbands for the third test against England starting tomorrow night. And that's the news.
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20: This is RNZ National, back with Susana Leatawa tonight, nights, and the detail on the way. We have the short forecast now, just in time for that, from Met Service till Thursday, midnight. It's northern to Taranaki, showers sometimes heavy, thunderstorms possible about coastal northland until tomorrow morning. Coromandel Bay of Plenty and the Central High Country, periods of rain with some heavy falls. Downpours and thunderstorms possible about the coast until early tomorrow. Gisborne to Wairarapa, also Whanganui to Wellington, occasional rain becoming persistent and heavy at times tomorrow. For Marlborough, Nelson and Buller, periods of rain with possible heavy falls, snow to 400 metres in Marlborough tomorrow, and that includes parts of the Lewis Pass. From Grey to Fiordland, periods of rain clearing to fine tomorrow. For Canterbury, periods of rain, snow to 400 metres tomorrow morning and afternoon, and that'll affect State Highway 73. Otago and Southland, occasional rain easing to isolated showers tomorrow afternoon. Some threat of snow for the Lindis and also the Crown Range. And for the Chatham Islands, cloudy periods, showers this evening and tomorrow morning. 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It's 18 minutes past 10. I'll be back with more news at 11.
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19: Kia ora koutou. Great to have your company this evening. Before 10, I was speaking with Melody Thomas about the latest, it's the third series of the Good Sex Project podcast, rnz.co.nz/podcasts/The Good Sex Project. Mark from Wellington, I'm sorry, and sorry to everybody because the clips were in the wrong order, profoundly annoying. We've repaired that now, in case you want to listen to it on our Nights webpage, but also, Mark, go straight to that episode, all about singleism. And Bernice has been in touch. As a single senior, I too am not included in groups. Even dear friends forget to invite me to events. It can really hurt sometimes, yet my daughter wonders if some people may see me as competition. I'm not at all interested to compete for someone's partner. I love being single. Thank you, Bernice. Good to hear from all of you. Text 2101. Have appreciated your messages this evening, and we're, of course, looking for that. Well, we want that anthem, don't we, that we can all sing at all the sports games. Time now for RNZ's programme, The Detail.
21: Tim has joked. He says, look, I'm happy to live de facto, but I don't really want to get married because you're a bit of an ugly bugger. And we have a good chuckle.
22: So, you've got 6 weeks to come up with a plan to merge your councils, and your next-door mayor says that? I'm Sharon Brett-Kelly. Today on The Detail, council amalgamation.
26: So today we are giving councils a clear choice. Lead your own reform, or we will do it for you.
22: Plenty of councils are getting on with it. A super city is just one option for Selwyn, Christchurch and Waimakariri. In Ruapehu, there's talk of a federation model. Northlanders are looking at combining four councils. But what happens when your neighbouring mayor just won't budge? We're talking about Nelson's Nick Smith and his Tasman equivalent, Tim King. So, Nick, what would be the best thing about amalgamating with Tasman District Council?
21: The big gain for Nelson Tasman in having a single council is being able to present a truly regional perspective on the future of our region. We are just so intricately tied together, whether it's in terms of our key export industries, whether it be in terms of the planning of our core infrastructure around water and transport and our port and our airport. whether it's in terms of our tourism promotion. We are Nelson and Tasman, so interconnected that it just makes sense for us to have a single voice to Wellington and for us to be able to deliver all those services more efficiently as a single unit of local government.
3: I guess what ratepayers really want to know is, will it save money?
21: The issue of saving money is crucial to this discussion, in that in both Nelson and Tasman, we have for over 20 years had rate increases well above inflation. There was that quite brutal analysis by Westpac that over the last 25 years, while inflation has been 76%, rates have gone up by 300%. Now, I am totally of the view that there are substantial operating and capital expenditure savings by having a single council. In 2012, there was a very detailed independent analysis that showed those benefits were somewhere between 5.5 and 6.1% of those budgets. You put that over the combined expenditure of the two councils of $350 million means that you are looking literally at millions of dollars of savings for the ratepayer. Now, I don't think and don't claim that as a consequence you will get reductions in rates. What you will get is lesser increases.
3: But

0: area anywhere in New Zealand that is divided between regions. And that makes absolutely no sense.
1: Well, your next door mayor is Tim King, and he doesn't want amalgamation. He doesn't like it. So how do you get around that?
0: Well, the first thing is I've got enormous respect for Mayor Tim King. He's very experienced in local government. He's a very pragmatic, capable leader. And I've said to him that if the councils were to merge, I'd be delighted if he would step up and take the role of leading that new combined council.
1: Oh, so you wouldn't want to be the mayor of that super council?
0: I've said to Mayor Tim King, my preference would be for him to do the job.
1: Why?
0: Whether he is... Well, because I liked him. I think he's very capable. I'm totally focused on getting the right come out for the region, not necessarily what any role I might have in it.
1: Well, that's surely an offer Tim King can't refuse. But first, I want to know, did he really make that comment about not getting into the marital bed with neighbour Nick?
2: No. No, I think he's being somewhat liberal with the quotation there.
1: Now, he's pro-amalgamation, you're against it. But he's even offered you the big job, to be the mayor.
2: Yeah, also an interesting kind of approach. I've made it very clear this is my last term as mayor in any capacity, so it's not really a thing. I don't intend to re-stand for the mayoralty of Tasman, let alone the mayoralty of a future combined entity. So as nice as that is for Nick to say so, not really his decision either. Ultimately, the people of the region will, well, I'm assuming under the new system they'll still get to vote, but maybe voters are too pesky for the new simplified democracy.
1: So the deadline is around about 6 weeks to come up for councils to come up with a plan, or the government says it's going to do it for you. It sounds like it's not going to be a done deal between you and Nelson. You won't have a plan.
2: No, we don't intend to submit into the Head Start process.
3: The Head Start pathway is in effect the green light to councils to pitch for their own reorganisation plans.
2: The Head Start process is very targeted at existing territorial authorities and regional councils. As two existing unitaries, I think we fit better into the conversation that is yet to really be. There's very little detail about the backstop or the process that might take place post-election. And obviously there's an election in between, which is far from clear as to what the outcome of that will be. So should this government be re-elected in a similar shape and form, then I have no doubt that they will, early in 2027, I think is the indicated timeframe, they will look to see what has come out of the Head Start process. Bearing in mind, it's just a very high level, I guess, idea of what regions might like to do. It will be nowhere near done and dusted by the time that the government, whatever government, re-looks at it post-election. But when they say, we will do it to you.
4: And if that opportunity is not seized and grasped by local government, then the government will act and do it for those communities.
2: What I suspect that means is that they will require you to go through a process to come up with something. You won't have a choice, but the details will still all have to be worked out.
1: Are you convinced that the people of Tasman District don't want amalgamation, they don't want to merge?
2: A sweeping generalisation like that would be incredibly naive. So it's very much, I always stated as my perspective and my view, having been through one vote on amalgamation, like a poll where the district voted against amalgamation, I suspect there are a range of views about amalgamation, and a lot of it will come down to the detail. Having been through a detailed proposal, consulted the community on it, and been to a poll, it's not that easy. It's what happens to existing debtors. Which rating system do you choose? And the implications of changing rating systems, there are always winners and losers in those conversations. Most crucially, what representation model are you going to put in place that recognises, particularly where you're putting together large rural areas with maybe significant urban populations, how do you ensure the balance of representation is maintained?
1: So do you think that amalgamation would be detrimental for the people of your district?
2: No, it's not nearly that clear cut. There will absolutely be some advantages. My point is most of those advantages around financial efficiency of service delivery, consistency of rules and regulations can be

0: achieve without their political amalgamation. What I've consistently said is my biggest concern is the most detrimental impact is on representation. And that is, I think, the key point. I've said again and again that if you can't achieve the efficiencies and the working together and the consistency across rules by any other method of working together or delivering services collectively, then, you know, maybe the only ultimate answer is amalgamation.
1: Can you give me a real example of how, say, a farmer in Motueka or Golden Bay would be affected by amalgamation?
0: So obviously for rural, it's not just rural landowners, but people who operate businesses in the rural area, the key primary industries, a significant part of the impact that local government has on them is the rules and regulations that we implement under currently the RMA, but in due course under a new bit of environmental management legislation. At the moment, if you are a landowner of any description in Motueka, you have input into, when it comes to voting, you influence three councillors around a table out of 15. And if you're in Golden Bay, you have two. If you're in Lakes Murchison, you have one. In Richmond, you've got four. And that is because the majority of the population lives in Richmond. If you combine Nelson into that mix, then inevitably the vast majority of elected members under the plus or minus 10% will come from Richmond and Nelson City. It's just pure numbers. So then out of, let's assume, and I'm just making an assumption here, that the council isn't 28 people, it remains at something around 15, then Motueka might only have one out of that 15 people that they influence when they vote. So there are advantages to working closely between local authorities. And we already do a significant amount of that between Nelson and Tasman. We're working on joint building consenting. I would personally like to deliver water, wastewater and stormwater collectively. Mayor Smith doesn't agree with that approach unless it involves amalgamation. To give up your representation to achieve that, unless you've exhausted all of the other ways of achieving it, I just don't think is good for our region in the long term.
2: It is a fair concern. Where I differ from Tim is that I think it is possible to structure the new wards and the representation of a combined council in a way that provides for strong local community boards in places like Golden Bay and Motueka to be able to have a representation structure in the design of the new council.
1: Because that was my next question. What good would amalgamation do for a farmer in Golden Bay?
2: Well, the first thing is town and country are better together. Farmers are really conservative. They're really careful with the money, and that's a good thing and to be celebrated. And Nelson's got some flair with its arts and its infrastructure and its health and those services. And I'm really excited about the potential of bringing those cultures together to create a really vibrant council.
1: Are you actually in discussion with Tim King at all on this?
2: Well, Tim King's in the space of wanting us to have more shared services, and we have a lot at the moment. We have a combined wastewater scheme. We have a combined major sports playing facility at Saxton. We have parts of Nelson City where the water actually come from Tasman and vice versa. So there's lots of areas that we cooperate. Now, the difference between Mayor Tim King's perspective and mine is that I find those shared services models really clunky, bureaucratic, and costly. He would prefer that we expanded those, and there may be areas we were flagging in areas like building consenting. If I was to sum up the relationship between myself and Mayor Tim King, he would like to extend the de facto relationship and to have more shared services. I want to do the full McCoy and believe that the right interests of the region is in a full marriage.
1: The two places are so intertwined anyway. The communities are intertwined. Why?
0: I've heard this said a lot, actually. And I think Richmond and Nelson are, you know, you could certainly mount that argument. In my experience, there isn't a lot of intertwining, even within the Tasman district, between Golden Bay and Motueka and Brightwater and Wakefield and Marpur and Collingwood and St Arnold, Tapawera and Murchison, they are all actually quite independent little places with different views and perspectives, different needs and requirements. It's one of the things that makes managing a really large, spread out rural district challenging, but it's also one of the things that makes the region so awesome. And I get as much concern, like even now people say, well, why do we have to have the same rules as Richmond? Now, why can't we have a Mapua set of rules or a Wakefield set of rules or a Motueka set of rules? And so I probably get as much feedback that we're too homogenised now than the reverse. Oh, we want to all be just one simple collective and we're all the same. I very seldom get that comment.
1: Simon Wilson is a listener columnist and writes a Substack called Hopetown. He remembers what it was like when Auckland was a bunch of self-governing boroughs.
3: Back in the 80s and earlier, there were fiefdoms. I live in a part of Auckland that was part of the Mount Albert borough. They had their own ideas about how to do things. And so although tram lines and streets and waterworks and power and everything else joined them all up, they were run separately. It's very hard to imagine that was efficient in any way at all. Now, the upside of having small-scale local representation is that every citizen is closer to the seat of power, if you like.
1: And so we went from boroughs to a number of kind of city councils, didn't we? We had Auckland City.
3: Yeah. So Auckland had seven local councils and one regional council. And in 2010, they were all abolished in favour of what was colloquially known as the Super City, still is known as that, and it's simply the Auckland Council. And that stretches from the Brindewin Hills in the north to the Bombay Hills in the south. Yeah, so those eight territorial authorities got folded into one. Yeah, so the council, what people colloquially call the council, is the governing body. That's 20 councillors, all of them elected out of wards, which are like electorates in Parliament, a mayor, who is the only person who is elected at large by the whole population. There is a body called Haukura, which initially was called the Independent Māori Statutory Board, and it has representatives on a number of council committees. The Haukura members vote on those committees, but they don't sit on or vote on the governing body. And then there are 21 local boards, and the local boards have between them 151 members.
1: And how much power do they have?
3: Well, that's the problem, because although they're the conduit to the local communities, they don't have a lot of power. Politicians love localism, except when it gets in their way, when the locals get a bit uppity.
1: I know. What do they actually mean by localism?
3: Yeah. Sometimes what it means is we think you've been captured by interest groups or pressure groups or lobbyists that we don't like, and therefore we're going to put the power back in locals' hands. And the classic example of that, I guess, in recent times was the argument that lower speed limits and speed bumps and cycleways were produced by lobby groups, swaying local councils, whereas locals, actual real locals, didn't want them. There's no evidence for that. It's not true that all they do is identify which potholes might be fixed. Sometimes they're quite big issues. So the Kaipātiki Local Board, which represents the North Shore area of Glenfield and Birkenhead and Northcote, they had a really big controversial issue on their hands recently, which was the future of the Takapuna in a golf club. So they were in charge of deciding what would happen to that after the council governing body had decided to make a quarter of it into a detention sink with wetland for flooding. Local board had some real power there.
1: And in terms of the time that it took, that process to become a super city, for things to really settle in, what would you say? How long did that take?
3: I love the idea that you think it's finished.
1: Okay.
3: It's a work in progress. We've had 15 years, so that's six councils we've had, and we've had three mayors. In that time, the structure has evolved considerably. I didn't talk before about the council-controlled organisations, which the CCOs, council-controlled organisations, set up under the legislation in 2010 that established the super city. And they were meant to be organisations run at arm's length from the politicians so that they could make decisions free of the parochialism and the petty squabbling and the nearsightedness and so on that people criticise politicians as having. All three mayors have changed the CCO structure, have abolished CCOs, have set up new ways in which they work, and that's ongoing at the moment. So current Mayor Wayne Brown has abolished the organisation called Eke Panuku, which was the placemaking agency. Auckland Transport has been split in two. So Auckland Transport will now retain control or authority over public transport, but all other elements of transport, the roads and what happens on the roads and so on, will now be the responsibility of the Central Council.
1: What has happened at Auckland Council, is that seen as a model for other amalgamations, or are we unique here in Auckland?
3: There are some real advantages of amalgamation, and I guess that's why it's put up as a model. One of them isn't rates. The reality of Auckland Council is that in every election, the majority of voters have supported the idea that rates should continue to rise moderately. And the reason for that is that inflation exists and there are greater demands on services. And if rates don't rise moderately, then council funds get out of touch with the demands and what they can do, and you get to a crisis point and you suddenly find yourself having to borrow a whole lot more money, perhaps even to cover operating expenses, which is a terrible thing to do, and or raise your rates really significantly all in one go. And that is also a terrible thing to do. Could council be running more efficiently? Of course. What I would say in Auckland Council's defence is that it has had value for money drives in place for many years, and they have saved over $1 billion worth of expenditure. Could they do more? Yes, they could. They're going to have to this year because there's an $80 million gap in the budget, so they've got to find a way to cover that in some way.
1: But what about Tasman Mayor Tim King's argument that rural folk just don't get fair representation? Simon says that's also a gripe in the super city.
3: My perception is that most of the disgruntlement these days about why we're in a super city does come from the rural areas, thinking we could do better on our own. But I suspect the reverse is true. And Rodney's a good, historically, is a case that people argue a lot, which is that the Rodney District Council spent very little on its roads. And so therefore, I think I'm right with this figure, 97%, certainly a very, very high proportion of the unsealed roads in the greater Auckland area, in the Auckland Council region, are in Rodney. There is a very big program to seal unsealed roads, and most of them are in Rodney. And would that have happened if the Rodney District Council had remained on its own? No, I think it's arguable that it wouldn't have, because they wouldn't have had the money to do it. Rodney District Council didn't have a rates base big enough to do very much, which is not to say that if you're living up there, or if you're living in Pukekohe or Clevedon, you're looking at the centre city a long way away and you're going, I just don't feel part of that, so why do they pretend I am?
1: So it's not perfect, but Simon says there's one big project that a former mayor would never have been able to push through if Auckland wasn't a super city.
3: Len Brown persuaded the government to get the CRL going, the CRL, the City Rail Link. It was possible to do that because he represented a super city, and he was able to argue these trains go all the way to Pukekohe, they go all the way out to Swanson in the west, they go all around the east. So this is a city-wide project to help with the congestion on our roads, the emissions, all the factors that traffic management's about. That kind of big thinking became possible because there was a super city. The port was able to be planned because there was a super city. And the neat example as well is that for many years, when the amalgamation went through, it was difficult for people who lived out of central Auckland to understand that maybe that some of their rates should contribute to the Auckland Philharmonia, to the Artea Centre, to the Town Hall, to the organisations and facilities who provided culture for the whole region.
1: Yeah.
3: Because they used to be paid for only by the Auckland City Council. That argument was won, and it was won because they put Surf Life Saving into the group of organisations that would benefit from what became the Regional Facilities Fund. And nobody was going to vote against Surf Life Saving, even though they might have been going to vote against the orchestra. So you get that clever fiddling, if you like, in order to secure the greater good. Super City allows the greater good to be pursued.
1: That's it for today. 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Today's podcast was produced by Gwen McClure and engineered by Ben Pearce. Thanks to Nick Smith, Tim King and Simon Wilson. I'm Sharon Brett-Kelly. Ka kite.
4: Thank you, Sharon. The Detail is back again tomorrow morning. It is coming up to 16 minutes to 11.
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4: Now we have the third episode of Malcolm and Juliet by Bernard Beckett. Malcolm's off to a party, armed with his camera, to start filming his documentary for the Science Fair.

0: The front door was open and the sounds of shouting mixed with music as it spilled out onto the street. No sooner had Brian entered the hallway than a beer was thrust into his grateful hand. "Bri, mate," someone shouted. Even the bass vibrating along the wall seemed to be welcoming him. Brian was good-looking and he was 16. Years of good times lay ahead, years free of guilt and empty of responsibility. He was just the man to enjoy them. Not that he was entirely without a sense of social obligation. He was, after all, quite prepared to take Kevin along for the ride. Kevin, who now stood half a step behind him. Poor Kevin, who really had no idea, who would be quite lost without Brian there to lead him. "There you go, Kev, boy, have a cool one. Don't mind if I do. Cheers, mate." "Yep. Feeling better already." "Right, follow me, lad. Look and learn." "Where are we going?" "Off to find the good hostess. You know, she could have me tonight if she's lucky." "Yeah." And Kevin found it hard not to resent her that fact. "There she is, Kev. Look at her. Thing of beauty, wouldn't you say?" Kevin looked. Charlotte was tall, mainly due to the length of her legs. Her blonde hair was tied back, revealing a small face that caused her normal-length nose to appear slightly long. Her smile was white and symmetrical, and her eyes were able to flirt in two different directions. Not bad, Kevin had to agree, for a girl. "Not a patch on you, though, Bri," he would have said, if it wasn't for his patience. "Not bad." "Not bad, Kev. She's more than not bad. Admit it, you'd have her if you could." "Yeah, suppose I would. But you can't. That's the thing. You know why?" "Not really." "You don't have it. You don't have the X factor. You see..." Brian put a hand on Kevin's shoulder, like a father explaining combustion engines to his son. "She's what you call an A, whereas you, Kev, let's be honest, are more of a B. The closest you're ever going to get to a girl like Charlotte is hearing a guy like me telling you what it was like. If you're lucky, she might have a friend who isn't too ugly. Maybe I could set you up." "Nah, she's right." If there was one thing that annoyed Brian, it was lack of gratitude. "Look, Kev, I'm just trying to help you, aren't I?" "Go on then, if you don't believe me. You try with Charlotte first. Away you go, I'll stand back, give you all the room you need. But I'm telling you, you won't get anywhere." "Oh, no, go on. I want to see you try. It's the only way you're going to learn." So Kevin walked reluctantly over to Charlotte and Brian watched him go. Yeah, there was definitely something odd about that boy. Something Brian couldn't quite put his finger on. Excuse me. Brian turned to be confronted by the unblinking eye of a small video camera. The voice came from behind it, where a small figure was hunched over the tripod making adjustments. "What? Brian, isn't it?" The camera boy stood up. His face was vaguely familiar. "What of it?" "My name is Malcolm. I'm doing a piece of research for the school science fair, and I was pissed off. It's the weekend, man. Get a life." "It's about sex," Malcolm continued, seemingly unperturbed. "What?" "Sex. People suggested you might be worth talking to."
1: "Did they?"
0: Brian said, interested now.
1: "Yes, you seem to have quite a reputation."
0: That made sense to Brian. He definitely had his admirers.
1: "Right, so what was it you wanted to know?"
0: "Tell me about the first time you had sex. How was it?"
1: "What? Don't you know?"
0: "No, I haven't had sex yet. I'm a virgin."
1: "You're not some sort of pervert, are you?"
0: "Oh, no. I'm a scientist."
1: "Right. So, first time, you say? Hell, it was a while ago now."
0: "And how was it?"
1: "Good, yeah. Quite good."
0: There was a pause.
1: "Is that all?"
0: "Some detail would be good. What, when, how, that sort of thing."
1: "Oh. Okay. Well, it was at this party up at Waikanae at a beach house. Me and, Shirley. I've changed her name, you know, to protect her identity, although she's probably told everybody by now. I have. Anyway, me and Shirley went down to the beach just to talk and do some drinking and that. Then what happened was it got quite late, and when we got back everyone else had crashed and the only place left was this big double bed. So what happened next? What do you think? I started feeling her up and stuff. I didn't want to think it was some sort of poofter, did I? No, I suppose not. I mean, how did you know what to do? Everybody knows. I'm not sure I would, Malcolm told him. So, if you don't mind me asking, how was it? Say, on a scale of 1 to 10, where 5's playing with yourself, you know, on a good day? Oh, 8, I guess. 8.5. And Shirley? A 7, I suppose. Although, that's not all that fair, she was fairly drunk. No, I mean, did she enjoy it? Did she moan and stuff, you know, like in the movies? Well, no, but she couldn't, could she? Brian tried to explain. Why not? Well, we didn't want to wake the others. What others? The other people crashed out on the bed. It was really big, though, and they were totally asleep. That hadn't come out too well, and Brian knew it. It was almost as if the little bastard had tricked him. Anyway, look, I have to go. I can't answer any more of your stupid questions. That's fine, Malcolm smiled. That was all I wanted. It was perfect. Brian stormed off and came across Kevin standing in the backyard and looking strangely at some statue thing in the middle of a floodlit fountain. So how did it go then? Brian asked, not that he had to. Not too well, Kevin lied. In fact, he and Charlotte had got on very well indeed. It was boys he had trouble impressing. Told you, boy. Brian's mood brightened again. You're a bee. Nothing you can do about it. Kevin watched the familiar sight of Brian walking away, then turned his attention back to the fountain. A little tacky, truth be known, but it would do the job. Charlotte was still standing by the barbecue as if she was waiting for him. Such signals from fate, little winks from the gods of love, never failed to buoy Brian's confidence. G'day. Hi. Name's Brian. Can I get you a drink? No. I prefer not to at my own parties. You're going to have to try conversation instead, I'm afraid. What? Oh, right. A feisty one. No worries. Brian preferred them that way. No fun if they don't resist a little. It's funny. I was talking to my friend before. He was saying how some people just have an X factor, some special indefinable quality. But I told him there was no such thing. But now, seeing you... Well, I'm thinking he might have been right. Sounds like a line to me, Charlotte told him. It is, but that's the thing, isn't it? You're worth the line. Most people I wouldn't bother. That's the X factor, I think. Brian was on a roll. He could feel it. The geek boy should have been filming this. He turned slightly so she could see his better side and gave the enticing smile he had recently perfected in the mirror. He waited for something. But apparently he had rendered her speechless. Time for another line. So, if you could sleep with anyone in the world, who would it be? I'd do Elvis, Charlotte replied, if he was still alive. And for some reason Brian didn't quite understand, she found this most amusing. Brian pressed on. Elvis, eh? Yeah, my dad's got one of his films on video. I think he's seriously underrated as an actor. What do you think? Charlotte didn't answer him, or even return his gaze. She was looking past him, back to the yard, her eyes wide open, her jaw dropping open. Oh, my God, she whispered. He's actually done it. I never thought he would. Brian turned and was confronted with a vision that burned itself forever on the back of his already scarred mind, exactly the way Kevin had intended it to. For there Kevin was, naked as the day he was born, his slender frame wrapped about the statue in artistic pose, bathed in dappled mood lighting. He didn't move at all, as if oblivious to the gathering crowd and the roaming video camera edging ever closer as it strove to capture this living work of art from every angle.

Stephen Lovett reading episode 3 of Malcolm and Juliet by Bernard Beckett, and you can hear episode 4 at the same time tomorrow. It's 11:05 and a perfect moment to play the Blue Nile. This is from 1984, A Walk Across the Rooftops.

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1: RNZ News at 11 o'clock. Kia ora, good evening. I'm Mark Leishman. Legislation putting in place a redress system for those abused in the care of the state has passed its final reading in Parliament. The bill sets up the system that will provide payments to those who suffered abuse, with a redress officer appointed to determine who is eligible. People convicted for serious violent or sexual offences are able to apply, but will by default be presumed ineligible. Other eligibility criteria will be set out by the redress agency. Officials expect up to 80 claims a year, but funding may run out if demand is higher. The final vote passed with a vocal majority, although no party vote was called for. Western Europe is bracing for another day of severe heat, with red alerts issued in France, Italy and Spain. In Britain, the Met Office has issued a rare warning of a risk to life for some areas. Temperatures are expected to reach at least 38 Celsius. Britain, alongside continental Europe, is ill-equipped to cope with the heat. From Brussels, here's the BBC's Jessica Parker.
2: There is this conversation going on in Europe about what needs to be done in terms of infrastructure so that things like buildings, for example, the architecture that we have is more suited to deal with these hot summer temperatures. So I think politicians certainly are debating that going forward, but of course anything that would be quite comprehensive is going to cost an awful lot of money potentially. So that is absolutely being debated as we look to the years ahead.
1: The mother of a Pike River mine disaster victim says campaigners will do whatever they can to stop the government's overhaul of workplace safety laws. Pike River family members Anna Osborne and Sonia Rockhouse were at a rally at Parliament this afternoon against the Health and Safety at Work Amendment Bill. Ms. Rockhouse says the bill would reverse many of the changes brought in by the 2015 Health and Safety Work Act, which was passed in response to the Pike River tragedy. She says she doesn't want the 29 men to have died in vain. Parliament's finished debating the bill tonight and will resume again tomorrow. BNZ is the latest major bank to move its interest rates, increasing some shorter-term home loan rates, but cutting some longer terms. It follows reductions in recent days from Westpac and ANZ. Kiwi Bank Chief Economist Jared Kerr says there's movement on wholesale markets.
3: The wholesale market, for example, had a cash rate of 3.1 priced by December this year, and now it's got a cash rate of about 2.9. So there's been this sort of 20 basis point pullback, if you like.
1: Jared Kerr says he expects the Reserve Bank still wants the official cash rate to be 3% by the end of the year. An Auckland restaurant owner says a plan to extend paid parking into more Ponsonby streets will hurt struggling businesses. High demand areas off Ponsonby Road are set to change from 2 hours free to paid parking, even though more than 80% of feedback was against the move. Martin Kulak, who co-owns the restaurant Mekong Baby on Ponsonby Road, says Auckland Transport has not listened. Mr. Kulak says extending paid parking is a lazy solution from the council. Part of State Highway 6 on the west coast is down to one lane after a crash earlier tonight. The crash on the Kumara Junction Highway was reported to police at 5:30 this evening. Two people have been taken to hospital, one with critical injuries and the other with minor to moderate injuries. The transport agency's website says traffic is under stop-go control. Donald Trump says six people have now been arrested, allegedly for damaging the newly renovated Lincoln Memorial Reflecting Pool in Washington. On social media, he again claimed that a 100-metre-long gash has been purposely slashed into the blue lining of the pool. The BBC's Bernd de Busman reports.
4: In late April this year, President Trump publicly unveiled plans to renovate the reflecting pool in Washington, a popular tourist attraction that has long been beset by leaks, faulty pipes, and algae growth. At the time, he promised it would be painted American flag blue and ready in time for the 4th of July celebrations planned in the American Capitol. But problems emerged within days of it being reopened to the public, with algae blooms turning the water green and large chunks of blue coating peeling off. The president has blamed the pool's problems on vandals, claiming that someone cut a long gash and poured fertilizer into the heavily patrolled public landmark.
1: And that's the news.
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1: And the short forecast from Met Service until midnight Thursday is for Northland to Taranaki showers, sometimes heavy with thunderstorms possible about coastal Northland until tomorrow morning. For the Coromandel, Bay of Plenty and the Central High Country, periods of rain with some heavy falls, downpours and thunderstorms possible about the coast until early tomorrow. For Gisborne to Wairarapa, also Whanganui to Wellington, occasional rain becoming persistent and heavy at times tomorrow. Marlborough, Nelson and Buller, periods of rain, possible heavy falls and snow to 400 metres in Marlborough tomorrow. Grey to Fiordland will get periods of rain, but they'll clear away to fine tomorrow. For Canterbury, also periods of rain with snow to 400 metres tomorrow morning and in the afternoon. Otago and Southland, occasional rain, easing to isolated showers tomorrow afternoon. And for the Chatham Islands, cloudy periods, showers this evening and tomorrow morning. 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It's 6.5 minutes past 11. Peter McAwain will be along at midnight with the next RNZ News.
5: Thank you, Mark Leishman. Kia ora koutou. I'm Susana Leiatawa with you until midnight. This hour on Postcards, we're going to journey to the Middle East to meet a musician sharing songs from her birthplace, Persia, where rich cultural traditions and melodies blend with modern influences. But first, I thought we could take a detour and go to Japan, Tokyo in particular. And here's a little combo of tracks. This is New Jabez with Another Reflection.

I know, right? New Javis with another reflection. And this is New York-born, Tokyo-based Hikaru Utuara with Simple and Clean.

0: Kia ora koutou, welcome to Postcards, a trip overseas unearthing musical discoveries from New Zealanders tracing their musical life abroad. Ko Maggie Tweedy Tine. Here's Marjan Nelson's Postcards from Persia.
1: Hi, my name is Marjan Nelson and I'm really excited to be here today. I am a musician, a singer-songwriter. I work in the performing arts, so I have done much work in the arts and screen and theatre. But my big passion really is just the joy and the gift of music and how I express myself through that. So I'm really excited to be sharing a little bit about my homeland, Persia, Iran. The history of musical development in Iran dates back thousands of years, and archaeological records show instruments from the 3rd millennium BC, like trumpets made of gold and silver and horizontal harps. So I do believe it's part of my genealogy, this innate love for music as a form of expression for me. Iran as we know of it now, previously called Persia, has gone through a share of challenges, from war, occupation, to political turmoil, revolution, and music has always been a source of strength. For Persians, music is an important symbol of their culture. It's an intense, private expression, refined, contemplative, historically rooted, spiritual, and with a close relationship to poetry. Throughout Iran's long and often turbulent history, music has been a constant source of hope and resilience for its people. In the darkest times, it's lifted spirits, united communities, and helped preserve the nation's identity. Growing up, this natural connection to music within my household played an intricate part to who I am as an artist, and has weaved a tapestry of how I express myself through voice, song, and composition. I was born in Iran and spent the first 3 years of life there. During this time, Iran was in the middle of a war. Iraq had declared war on Iran, and I was born right in the middle of it. My parents had one goal in their heart, to give their children a life free of war, provide peace and freedom. And 3 years after my birth, this dream came true. We immigrated to New Zealand, mum, dad, two older sisters, and I. Despite this external turmoil in my homeland, indoors, my parents provided a safe haven, an environment that was saturated with the gift of music, dance, poetry, and song. I have VHS home videos that were really hard to come by in Iran during the war, that my parents got their hands on, showing me and my extended family, grandparents, great-grandparents, aunties, uncles, cousins, sisters, friends, dancing with music at any opportunity we could. And it wasn't just Persian music. There is a particular video of all of us at a big family party and Michael Jackson is being played. My cousin is doing the moonwalk and breakdancing. You see, music was a form of living for us. The joy that emanates from those videos show the power in this art form to heal, unite, and uplift during challenging times. After immigrating to New Zealand, the love for music followed. Now my parents were playing Persian music as a form of connection to their roots, the family they had to leave behind, their homeland, while us three girls were absorbing all the new Western music on hand. Our household was saturated with music, song, dance, and recited poetry. I was immersed in rich musical expression. It just really seemed to be a part of life for us. On one hand, there was traditional, classical Persian music being played, whose instrumentation and Persian melodies felt like the soul of Iran. On the other hand, there were lively folk songs, Persian pop songs performed at festivals or family gatherings. This coexistence of the traditional and the modern is something I've always admired and has subconsciously come into my own music. So my first song selection is actually one of my own compositions. It's called Dance to Infinity. My song Dance to Infinity came off my debut album, Noor. This composition was the first time I intentionally merged Persian melodies with Western melodies and harmonisation. The Persian scale system is different to the Western scale. Writing the Eastern guitar melody part over a Western jazz chord in the beginning of the song was a real exercise in trusting my ear and intuition, as I haven't studied classical Persian music. This Eastern melody played over layers of percussion sets the tone of the song. Percussion is one of the strongest sounds found in Persian music. The song explores the connection between earth and imagination, love and consciousness. I value deeply the unity of human life and connection to spirit that I feel my parents and Iran instilled in me. It's a theme that underlies a lot of my writing, and Persian music has this sensibility too. The song is a way of embracing these values and embracing the blend of cultures I now live within, showing how they influence the artist I am becoming. This is Dance to Infinity.

She's singing like her life depends on it. Perhaps the fact that the Islamic Revolution pushed many recording artists into exile. Women performers being barred from singing in public was another factor in the depth that came when she sang. Her voice and passion has left a lasting impression on me, as she was one of the first voices I heard that I was in awe of. Later on, Western artists such as Whitney Houston and Mariah Carey had the same effect on me. I was attracted to these types of artists and the use of their voice. They have inevitably played a big part in how I love using my voice when I sing and the artist that I am.

0: Persian National Treasure, Khayade, with Soya Tea on RNZ National. Recorded in 1976, there's a documentary about her influence in the country called Khayade, Legendary Persian Diva. Choosing the music is artist, Persian New Zealander Marjane Nelson.
1: Now to my next song selection, Makhlour by Gugush. Anyone from the eastern region of the world, even if not from Iran, would have heard of the artist Gugush. Gugush was a cultural icon and is mainly known for her contributions to Persian pop music. Needless to say, she was another voice whose soundtracks were popular growing up after we immigrated to New Zealand. Gugush achieved fame and success towards the end of the 1970s. In the 1970s, Gugush was widely emulated by Iranian women as they copied her clothing, mini skirts, and a short haircut known as the Gugushi. And it was a time that my mother talks about as she was a young adult pre-Islamic Revolution. I was born after the Islamic Revolution, so my earlier years were trying to understand my homeland and its lost identity from the grief and pain that comes from a country in international and national dissonance, post-Islamic Revolution and post-Iraq-Iran War. Gugush represented to me the joy and freedom artists had to express themselves through art in my homeland pre-war, and expressing themselves in however they felt authentic and true to them. As an artist, my purpose and drive through expression in my music is about the freedom to be authentic, to follow my intuition and heart, and not succumb to what people or the industry tell you to do with your craft. As artists, we are gatekeepers in providing a space for authenticity through art, and I take this gift I've been given seriously, as the human spirit depends on it. When I think of Gugush as an artist, I'm inspired with her resilience. The song Makhlour is one of my favourites among Gugush's wide repertoire.

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1: My next song is Borun Borune by Vigin. This song, Borun Borune, is a classic Iranian folk song from the north of Iran, near Azerbaijan, Tabriz, where my father grew up. The folk song has been sung by many artists, but made popular by one of Iran's most famous male Persian pop artists, Vigin. However, my earliest memories of this folk song is of my baba, my father, singing, as he would do gardening after we immigrated to New Zealand. My baba grew up in a small village near Tabriz on the farm, and recorded music was an experience that was few and far between. But music he loved, and he said he would sing all the time when working on his family's farm as a young boy. He would tell me stories of what life was like in his home village in Iran. Things were simple, raw, grounded to nature and land, and togetherness of family and friends. He would tell me that he would sing when he was happy, but also sing when he was scared, as a way of helping him through the feeling of fear. Where he grew up, there were wolves in the surrounding mountains, and he would spend a lot of time helping his mother and father on the farm after school. I absolutely love this story, and it brings a tear to my eye. His music, singing, and writing on the piano does the same for me. It's a tool for healing, for expressing emotions, a space to express my hopes, to feel my sorrows, and to connect with my source. It's a spiritual blessing to use voice for this purpose, and undoubtedly this gift has been passed down through my parents. The song Borun Borune connects nature and love. Two words I think perfectly encapsulates my baba.

0: released in 1989 that was Barun Barune by Vigin, a song precious to Marge Nelson and her family. This is a postcard from Persia.
1: I've just noticed that as my two girls were born, I would sing that to them as lullabies, and it was just something that just came out so organically, even though I hadn't heard that song for years before singing them lullabies. So it just shows that impact of childhood and love from your parents and family and, you know, the power of music. My next song is Tasnifa Ohange Vafo by Shajarian. The tapestry of Persian music would not be complete without mentioning Shajarian. He was the undisputed master of Persian traditional classical singing. He was the voice I heard in my home growing up that connected old Persia and its rich history with its people, a voice that my parents and generations before them listened to with pride. I can consciously remember hearing him after we immigrated to New Zealand, but I know I would have heard him in my earlier days in Iran before the age of three, as he was a favourite to my grandfather, Orjun, and would be played throughout my grandparents' home, which we spent a lot of our days. Both musicians and music lovers regard Shajarian as a national treasure. His singing is technically flawless, powerful, and strongly emotional. In music of Iran, traditional singing is the most difficult art to master. Shajarian used his extraordinary vocal abilities through Persian classical music to function as a spiritual tool, as it has throughout Iran's earliest inception of music thousands of years ago. He would sing ancient Persian poetry in his music that is rooted in spirituality and God, the mystery of life, and the human experience in it. Renowned poets that have come from Iran, such as Rumi, Hafez, and Saadi, are some of the poetry Shajarian would sing. Artists like Shajarian create music with profound emotional depth, resilience to not lose heart, and to always find light in the darkest moments. I do believe it's a reflection of who we are as a people, and these types of artists connect to me, align me with music that has a higher purpose, and my intention to make a difference and leave a positive mark through my art.

0: the masterful classical Persian vocalist Shajarian. 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
1: And now that you've heard some music from my Persian heritage and the influences it's had on me as a musician, I think it's time for us to come full circle with the next song, The Worst by Robert Glasper. This song, The Worst by Robert Glasper, is not a Persian song. It's just one of the songs of my many favourite artists that captures the love of Western music. Obviously, I've lived most of my life outside of Iran, and I'm proud to be a Persian Kiwi through and through. And I feel so blessed that I was brought up in a country that provided me with opportunities to follow my heart as an artist and with the freedom to do so. I chose this piece of music by pianist Robert Glasper, as it was one of those songs that played a pivotal role in my life as I entered motherhood 6 years ago. I played this song over and over again every day when I was pregnant with my first child. It was always on repeat and I just never got sick of it. I recorded my album Noor in NYC while I was pregnant with my girl, and this song just seemed to give me everything I needed and wanted to help prepare me, keep me uplifted, and ease my worries going forward with my career and impending step into motherhood. This is the power of what music can be. When I hear this song now, it instantly transports me back to New York. The excitement, the creativity, the feeling of endless possibilities. The merge of the genres of jazz, soul, classical, and so on with this piece of music also seems to sum up how I feel with my music. I can't put a label on it, it just is. Sometimes music says everything that words can't possibly say, and this is just one of those songs. Enjoy.

The Worst, a live performance by Robert Glasper, recorded for Blue Note, a song musician Marjane Nelson takes inspiration from. You've been listening to Postcards, journeying through the streets of Marjane's birthplace, Persia. Postcards was produced by Maggie Tweedy and engineered by Phil Bench. Here's the classical Iranian song Avaz, recorded on Voices of the World, an anthology of vocal expression. We hope you enjoyed that musical adventure abroad. Nga mihi nui. Thanks for listening.

0: RNZ News at Midnight. No mai haere mai, I'm Peter McElwain. Tens of thousands of people have been left without power in northern France as a blistering heatwave continues to scorch much of Western Europe. The outages are being blamed on a transformer problem caused by the heat. France experienced its hottest June day since records began yesterday. Red alerts are again in place. They've also been issued in Italy, Spain and Britain. The BBC's Pierre-Antoine Denis is in the French city of Nice.
1: People here, when we're hearing reports of how these heat waves might be five times more likely now than they were at the turn of the century, some of my friends that I've been speaking to in the capital have been telling me how I'm going to be able to live here in the next 5 years if this is how it's going to be, if I'm in an apartment where temperatures above 40 degrees during the day and 30 at night.
0: The leader of Opportunity Party has pushed back on criticism from both sides of politics. The party gained 1.5 points in Tuesday's One News Verian poll and would need just half a point more to enter Parliament without an electorate. National says the party would side with Labour, while the Greens say Opportunity has stolen their ideas and is already conceding to National. Leader Kew Lay Wong is calling it tribalism.
2: It just squarely demonstrates the problem with politics in New Zealand at the moment, that we are spending more time trying to tear down the other team than we are trying to find common ground or look how we can work together to make our country a better place.
0: Kew Lay Wong says being open to working with both sides means they have a better chance of driving change and the party won't compromise its values. The mother of a Pike River mine disaster victim says campaigners will do whatever they can to stop the government's overhaul of workplace safety laws. Pike River family members Anna Osborne and Sonia Rockhouse were at a rally at Parliament yesterday afternoon against the Health and Safety at Work Amendment Bill. Ms Rockhouse says the bill would reverse many of the changes brought in by the 2015 Health and Safety Work Act, which was passed in response to the Pike River tragedy.
3: So nothing has been learnt from Pike, and we don't want our men to have died in vain. There has to be something, lessons learned, that come out of it.
0: Sonia Rockhouse says the proposed changes would remove worker protections and risk another tragedy. Parliament will resume debating the bill later today. Wellington's mayor says the city must investigate all options to keep rates low and bolster the economy. Wellington City Council will be discussing a suite of changes to their rate system later today. The proposal includes changing to a land value-based system, as well as reducing differential rates levels to businesses. Mayor Andrew Little says the council has to find ways to create jobs and attract people to the city, while sharing the rates burden across the city more fairly. The Canterbury Regional Council has voted in favour of a controversial change to the region's water management that will allow the purpose of water consents to be changed even in over-allocated catchments. The Ministry for the Environment gave the council an exemption to go ahead with the process despite the nationwide freeze on planning work. The proposal will now move through a month for public submissions. The changes stem from a 2023 Supreme Court decision that the council unlawfully granted consents meant for wool scouring and meat processing to companies planning to bottle billions of litres of water. And in sport. We do have another story here. The US Senate has passed a resolution calling on Donald Trump to halt the war on Iran or seek congressional approval to continue it. Four Republicans joined Democrats in the 50-48 vote. The BBC's David Willis reports.
4: It's a symbolic victory for those who have claimed that it is Congress's right and Congress's right alone under the terms of the US Constitution to declare war. Congress, of course, has been largely sidelined by Donald Trump during the course of this conflict. And indeed, Mr. Trump has vowed to resume hostilities if these negotiations break down. Well, we saw this rebuttal from members of his own party, significant, I think, bearing in mind, of course, that the midterm elections are coming up and that opinion polls here have continued to show that the conflict with Iran is deeply unpopular amongst the American people.
0: Now, sport, and none of the parties hoping to rescue Moana Pacifica were able to convince New Zealand Rugby that they had enough financial backing to support the team. Moana Pacifica have been cut from next year's Super Rugby competition after the franchise was placed into liquidation in May. NZR Chief Financial Officer Chris Kinraid says time constraints were also a factor. New Zealand Rugby says the door is still open from 2028. That's the news.
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0: Yes, I have the short forecast courtesy of Met Service for you, and it's valid until midnight tonight. Northland to Taranaki, showers sometimes heavy, with thunderstorms possible about coastal Northland until dawn. Coromandel, Bay of Plenty and the Central High Country, periods of rain as well, with some heavy falls. Gisborne to Wairarapa, also Whanganui to Wellington. Occasional rain, becoming persistent and heavy at times from the south this morning. For Nelson and Buller today, occasional rain, possibly heavy at times, clearing Buller this afternoon and elsewhere in the evening. Grey to Fiordland, rain north of Hokitika, clearing this morning, otherwise mainly fine. Marlborough and Canterbury, periods of rain with snow to 400 metres this morning and afternoon. Otago and Southland, showers easing and becoming isolated this afternoon. For the Chatham Islands today, cloudy periods. 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The time now, 6 minutes past midnight. I'll have more news and weather for you on the hour at one. Good morning, yes, kia ora, and welcome aboard the all-night program on a Thursday, the 25th of June. I'm Peter McElwain with you through until five. So let's see what we have lined up for you this morning. Well, I've got an overnight quote, once again, on the subject of keeping calm just a few minutes away. And after 12:15, an episode of The Best of Sunday Morning with Jim Mora, and this morning, A Year on the Moon with comedian Guy Williams. 1:15, it'll be time for the climate question, and the rise in nighttime temperatures is starting to disrupt our sleep, impacting our physical and mental health. We hear from India and get some tips from a sleep scientist. 2:15, the Arts Hour, bit of culture from the BBC, and Nikki Beatty speaks to the internationally acclaimed French-Moroccan author of Lullaby about the final part of her trilogy. Steven Spielberg remembers falling in love with space and how it has inspired Disclosure Day, his new conspiracy thriller. Actor Michael Fassbender shares the advice he was given by undercover agents for spy series The Agency. And with her latest novel just published, prize-winning author Anne Patchett reveals how she continues to be inspired by her own unconventional family and being a step-parent. Just after three, episode 9 of With Lots of Love from Georgia. And this morning, stuck at home with glandular fever, Georgia is hit with bombshells about her dad, natural affinity, and Hunter. We've got 30 with Guy and Espiner at 3:30. And from prison cell to press freedom advocate, Peter Grest spent more than 400 days in an Egyptian jail. And today, he argues threats to free speech come from both the left and the right. From cancel culture to media bias, where's the line between robust debate and silencing voices? On Witness History, after 4 a.m. on the 26th of February 1974, geologist Dr. Jim Bowler discovered a 42,000-year-old skeleton in New South Wales, Australia. On The Detail, at around 4:30 today, Nelson Tasman is one region with two councils, with one mayor happy to follow the government's amalgamation mandate and the other flatly refusing. All that on The Detail this morning. Right, it is now 8:08, time to launch into some music after midnight. And the first track I'm going to play for you is from a Wellington-based choral pop quartet called City O' Sai. And it's from their 2014 album Fragments Fine. It's called Sometimes. I hope all's well with you.

Sometimes from City Osai, O spelled O-H. 11 past midnight now. And this morning's overnight quote, especially for you if you're at work this week, it's a simple one. Working makes me happy, makes me calm. That's a way to go, isn't it? And that quote from Alicia Vikander, a Swedish actress whose accolades include an Academy Award for Best Supporting Actress in the film The Danish Boy and a Screen Actors Guild Award. Born in 1988 in Gothenburg, Sweden, she's married to fellow actor Michael Fassbender and is 37 now. Now, just ahead of our first feature on the All Night program, this is The Kit. That's the name of the group. This is The Kit. And from their album Off, Off, On, let's have a listen to the British alternative folk act led by Kate Stables. This is Coming to Get You Nowhere.

0: Yeah, this is the kit coming to get you nowhere. Just after a quarter past 12 on a Thursday morning here at RNZ National, funded through New Zealand On Air, of course. Well, comedian Guy Williams is about to hit the road for a smattering of dates around the country with his new show, Rich People Are Stealing From You and Blaming Brown People and Trans People, and Some People Believe Them. Ah, with an exclamation mark. And this is all before he takes it to Australia and then to the Edinburgh Festival. Guy joined Jim Mora for a year on the moon.
1: A lot of money required for the big plans afoot to put human feet on the moon again. And NASA is recruiting top engineers and technologists to make that happen. People actually living there is the intention of the Artemis missions we're hearing about. Sometimes in the 2030s, it's anticipated that humans who aren't just astronauts will be living and working on the moon for extended periods in inflatable habitats. And the PricewaterhouseCoopers accounting firm envisages a $127 billion lunar economy by 2050. So NASA's testing moonlanders next year on the moon, if everything goes according to plan, and human boots will be on the ground taking giant leaps again in 2028. So if we're going there, we should be getting ready, and we invite well-known Kiwis to spend a year on the moon. And our guest space traveller this week is the comedian Guy Williams, who this week will be venturing out into the hinterland of New Zealand on tour again. Guy's a Billy T Award winner, known of course for his series New Zealand Today, the former Jono and Ben TV show, Taskmaster New Zealand, Guy Montgomery's Guy Mont Spelling Bee. Kia ora, good to see you again. Thanks for coming in.
2: Nice to be back, Jim. It's been too long.
1: My only interest in this interview is in helping you.
2: thank you.
1: It obviously worked for Guy Montgomery, who I've just mentioned. You know, you were on Guy Mont's Spelling Bee.
2: Yeah.
1: To run his two names together. Have you ever thought of Guy Will?
2: Yeah.
1: I mean,
2: no, I have not.
1: It could be people suggesting things for you to do, like Guy Will swim with piranhas, ride a unicycle down the Remarkables. Yeah. I don't know. Doing a stage show upside down.
2: I think it's not a bad thought, to be honest. How bizarre is it that we have two New Zealand comedians, both with the terrible name Guy? Awful name. We've got two of them.
1: How did you end up with Guy as a name? Was it ever explained?
2: My dad, I don't know if this is a joke or what, but my dad said I was named after his hairdresser, which is hilarious for anyone who knew my dad. My dad was bald. So I don't know. I assume there was a famous Guy Williams who played Zorro back in the 50s.
1: Yes, an actor, yeah.
2: So I assume normally it's just based on a celebrity. I've noticed more and more kids these days or dudes in their 20s named Jonah, and I was like, it's got to be Jonah Lomu, 1995. You know, like, it's like kids just, you get named after someone. So there must have been a guy around the 1987 who was tearing things up. Maybe Guy Ritchie, I'm not sure. Terrible name.
1: You have Malachi in your name too.
2: I wish my name were good. Man, that's good research. That's my bizarre middle name. Everyone calls it Malachi, so it's a disaster. But I always thought Guy Malachi would be a much nicer name than Guy Williams. It rolls off the tongue, doesn't it?
1: It does. It does. So where did Malachi come from?
2: Malachi is my granddad's name. And man, I don't want to get too deep. I was told this was a lighthearted interview. I'll give you some drama right here.
1: Oh.
2: Malachi is my granddad's name. And my granddad was an amazing man, a brilliant judge in Canada. But he was also, you know, he had his dark side, as a lot of us do. And, you know, he was a pretty, I'd say, verbally abusive alcoholic.
1: Right.
2: And I remember he came to New Zealand, and when he left, after drinking the liquor cabinet dry, my mum wanted to change my name from Guy Malachi Jones Williams to Guy Michael Jones Williams to change it after the rugby player. Of course, my granddad's passed now, and my mum, she's embarrassed by me even talking about it. She says, I said in the New Zealand Herald, people ask why I don't drink alcohol, and I said my granddad's an alcoholic, and my mum was like, don't say that in the newspaper that your granddad was an alcoholic. And I was like, mum, chill out, this is New Zealand. Everyone's granddad was an alcoholic. It's relatable, if anything.
1: Yeah. We've got hold of you just prior to a very busy time. You're touring New Zealand, selected dates.
2: I'm just booking dates now. Basically, when I'm touring New Zealand, that's a sign my career's not going well. So time to go to Wairarapa and Hawke's Bay. I've had a bit of a gap in my schedule that I didn't expect. So, yeah, I'm coming to some weird gigs.
1: And then you are off to the Edinburgh Festival.
2: Yeah, it's my favourite time of the year. I just to go in August and escape the New Zealand winter, which, I mean, I'm soft. I'm in Auckland, which barely gets winter compared to those mainlanders where I come from. But the Edinburgh Fringe Festival is just, if you're a comedian, it's the Super Bowl of, you know, I guess... English language comedy. Even Americans want to go there. It's just the most amazing time to do comedy. Yeah, I'm excited.
1: What sort of a show are you doing up there?
2: Incredibly angry political rant, Jim. The show's called Rich People Stealing From You and Blaming Brown People and Trans People and Some People Believe Them. Ah! And it's me just venting my anger at the current state of the world, where I don't know if it's capitalism or what it is, but it feels like the world these days, we're rewarding people, you know, the reward system is wrong, you know, teachers and doctors, you know, struggling to get by, stressed out and, you know, forced to work to their bones. Meanwhile, property developers and people who invest in Bitcoin, they're living the good life. There's something wrong with the priorities. The fact that Elon Musk is somehow the most important and wealthiest man in the world by about $100 trillion is just, our priorities are off. And so I want to scream about it.
1: No, good on you. But we've always been in that position. It's just that the names have changed.
2: Yeah. But I think we're heading towards a new gilded age, aren't we? Like the wealth now is just like in a way that we've never been able to.
0: Yeah.
2: And I do think that the New Zealand, I don't want to take people to the dark old days, but pre Longy's Labour government and pre Muldoon's, I don't know what it was like. I wasn't alive then, but I studied politics. There was a time when New Zealand, for better or worse, was a little bit more egalitarian. And unfortunately, we've moved away from that.
1: It was a harsher country.
2: Yeah.
1: It's alleged it was a more racist country. I don't really want to get into that with you either, because you weren't born then. But it was certainly a more egalitarian country, and you met the doctors, had a bit of money, obviously people at the top of government or business, and the farmers. It was certainly more egalitarian.
2: Yeah, and I realise obviously there's a lot of problems back then too. I hate this way we look back at the past era, make America great again, and try and go back to some amazing time. You can't get back in a time machine anymore anyway, but I just do think that maybe we need to realign our priorities a little bit. Whether it's going to happen or not, who knows?
1: Speaking of getting into a machine, my standard opening question, just to probe you psychologically, which role would you want on a moon mission if you had to choose between mission commander, giving orders, head of human resources, sending out emails no one reads, principal explorer with your own moon rover, or accountant?
2: Okay. Well, I love the question. I would definitely have to go mission explorer. I'm just very clear that this is a game. Obviously, if there was a real spacecraft leaving from New Zealand, no one would want me in charge of it, because I'm what's known as an idiot. But in a world that rewards idiots, I enjoy being a leader, and I'm a control freak. I enjoy being the boss. I'm a boss of my TV shows, and it's something that I'm talking about in therapy, because I need to like take my hands off the reins a little bit. But I definitely want to be a mission commander and order other people around, unfortunately.
1: Having your hands on the reins often changes history and drives society forward. And I was going to ask you about your ADHD diagnosis in 2024.
2: Wow.
1: And why should it be a disorder?
2: Yeah, I don't know. It was a really humiliating thing, because first of all, I got asked to be on a documentary about ADHD when I didn't have ADHD. I was like, why would you want me on that? And it was a really embarrassing thing for me, because I was in the doco really downplaying ADHD, and I didn't know what the other interviews were doing. And of course, it was interviewing a bunch of people really crying about how beautiful it was to get diagnosed and to get medicated, and to it really improved their lives and changed their lives, and how much it affected their lives as well. And then it cut to me, and I was there. I was like, I don't believe ADHD is real. It's not a problem. So I look like a real a-hole, and it's let me to understand that there's a huge spectrum, right? And I'm obviously I mean, I'm pretty ADHD, but I'm not affected as much as some other people are, I think.
1: There's this huge spectrum of just about everything, isn't there? No, seriously.
2: Strong argument. Absolutely. Yeah. Absolutely. I asked my friend who's a teacher, because I often think primary school

0: Greece, of course, instead. Prince William, who's a pilot, obviously a brave man, said just being at 65,000 feet once was terrifying enough. Would you be interested in going?
1: I'd say definitely not. I'm a bit of a coward, I'm going to be honest with you. I enjoy like little thrills on Earth. I enjoy like the occasional mountain biking or I do stand-up comedy, which some people think is scary.
0: Yeah.
1: But just no way you could get me out there. I've seen too many movies where people get sucked out the space door and it'd be too much anxiety for me. And I'm not capable. Like as we said, I've got a lot of skills, but none of them would lead well to being an astronaut.
0: Well, it's been great to talk to you.
1: I'm not going to space, I'm sorry.
0: Seeing as you're not going, I could ask a few more questions. Who's the best person in real life that you've ever met on your TV show or on your travels who you think would have had just the right stuff to be with you on a moon mission?
1: Yeah.
0: Someone like that.
1: The best person, I've got some friends. I want to say like... I really like my friend, shout out to Rosabel Tan or Sophie Dowson, just come to mind. There's just a few people I know in my life or have worked with in the past, so I'm like, that's an amazing person. So outside of just friends who I have a real platonic love for, I want to say if I'm going to name a celebrity, I'm embarrassed to say, I'm going to say Ed Sheeran was just the best guy. And the weird thing is, this was embarrassing, I really hated his music. Really hated his music. I kind of was nonplussed about having him in the studio. You know, we had teenage girls queuing up outside. He spent an hour with us, and he was so charismatic. He was so down to earth. He was so Kiwi in his like style of behavior. I immediately loved the guy, and I wanted to be friends with him.
0: I've always tried to understand, without sounding like a snob, because I like all sorts of music. I've always wondered about the Ed Sheeran phenomenon, and obviously a whole lot of nice people I know like Ed Sheeran, so you think, well, what am I missing out on here?
1: Yeah.
0: But he's a lovely guy.
1: Yeah, absolutely. I just thought he was so funny. Fearless as well. Like, often huge celebrities like that are terrible interviews, you'd probably know, because they're so afraid of tripping up and ostracizing a fan base, you know? Yeah, you don't want to criticize America because you offend Trump fans or, you know, they live such safe lives. And then Ed Sheeran just did not give a flip. And I felt bad because we're putting him in a position of pressure. We're like, hey, can you play, do us a cover? No one had told him about this. He wasn't prepped. And he's like, hell yeah, I'll do Lords Royals after the break. And he learned it in the ad break and came back after the break and did like the most amazing rendition of a Lord song. I thought he was magical. His talent was amazing. His charisma was amazing. Just because I don't like his music doesn't mean I don't love him as a person.
0: Okay. We'll send Ed to the moon in your place.
1: I think a lot of music fans would probably agree with that idea, but honestly, he'll light up the aliens on the moon will love him.
0: Guy Williams is with us, a year on the moon. So a few standard questions along the lines of Desert Island Discs. Not that the show is anything like that. What would you absolutely have to have with you in your checked-in luggage in order to survive a long period away like on the moon?
1: Yeah, I'm embarrassed. I'm really embarrassed to say... a laptop computer or something connected to the internet. And it's just like, honestly, this just knowing I was going to be on this, thinking of books and media and stuff that I'm into, it was really telling because I live such a sad life, Jim. And it made me think that after this, I've got to go to the bush or go get some new hobbies because it is pathetic what I'm into. But I also had to think of things that I might do by myself or something like that because one of my main hobbies is playing football. So I'd love to take a football, but if it's just me or me and Ed Sheeran on the moon, that's not going to be much useful. It needs to be a solitary pursuit. And so, unfortunately, a laptop computer or something that connects to the internet is my main choice. And then in terms of something a bit more fun, I'd take those, you know, those little Q-tips that you're supposed to clean your ear. You're not supposed to clean your ear. It says on the packet, do not use these to clean your ears.
0: Yes.
1: I think that's my guilty pleasure. It's like I keep on getting ear infections because I keep on ramming those into my ears. I'm the stupidest person in the world, but I couldn't be on the moon without those little ear cleaning Q-tip things.
0: You'd have a fine time kicking a football around on the moon. Low gravity.
1: Yeah.
0: That'd be wonderful.
1: Yeah, and finally I could get on the end of some of those hitters because I'd have enough time. But yeah, this is quite a... You know, I always dreamed of going on Desert Island Discs or something like this, and I always think I'd love to get interviewed. And then when I hear in the spotlight, I'm embarrassed at how pathetic my life really is.
0: But I think a lot of us are like that. We think at times we're leading a good, well-rounded life, getting enough exercise, seeing enough people, doing things, and then you run into people who lead fantastic lives, and you think, my God.

0: you know.
1: Oh, no, I've never really jealous of other people like that, but I was just like...
0: I don't mean rich lives. I mean rich in adventure and experience.
1: Yeah. Well, people with undiagnosed ADHD is what we call those people. But yeah, I guess, yeah, I feel a bit insecure doing this.
0: You have been a successful composer and rapper. With your late dad, Gary, actually, and Scribe.
1: That's honestly one of the worst things I've ever done in my career, I'd say.
0: But it got to number two on the New Zealand charts.
1: I made a song, yeah.
0: The Pigeon Song.
1: Yeah.
0: The brilliant Pigeon Song. What was the song that kept you from getting to number one?
1: What was the song? I think it was Sorry by Justin Bieber. And we did so well, and the people of New Zealand got behind it. It was so embarrassing. It was so bad. Scribe actually rapped on it, though, and he was amazing. We really pushed people to do it for charity, and unfortunately, just we would have won, but just that week, not only did they change the laws of number one, so it's almost like they didn't want us to win, so that streaming counted more, and also Justin Bieber released one of the biggest songs of the year. Any other week of the year, we possibly would have won, but we got knocked out of by the Biebs, and what a guy to get knocked out by as well. What a legend!
0: If Lord were to ask you to collaborate, she's a great collaborator. Would you do music again?
1: Yeah, of course. I mean, wouldn't anyone... I mean, I got to ask you, would you?
0: With Lord?
1: With anyone?
0: Oh, yeah, I think like, so.
1: Are you a musician yourself?
0: No, not since high school.
1: But everyone has that fantasy. They'll dust off the old acoustic guitar and record a number one. Everyone occasionally whistles their own original melody in the car, which is probably just a rehash of a David Bowie song. But absolutely, if anyone with any musical talent wanted me to do a song, and this is an open casting call. I don't care if you're in Gore or Hokitika. Call me up and I'll be keen to be on a song because I love music and wish I could do it.
0: Mine would have to be based on the Tales of Hoffman by Offenbach, which is the only thing I can remember.
1: What is that?
0: Barcarolle. No, I picked up the violin not so long ago and tried to play it and it was just appalling.
1: Yeah, so. I can imagine it was. Yeah.
0: The answer's no. But we've asked you for two songs that moon a lot. There's a pun there, that moon a lot to
1: That's a shocking pun. See, the thing about a pun, Jin, is as a comedian, I've got to teach you that it needs to work in two ways. So mean a lot is an expression. Moon is the word you're trying to fit in there, but moon a lot not an expression. So you haven't, you've done a pun technically, but not successfully.
0: I suppose so. And also moon a lot has unfortunate connotations. I didn't think of it.
1: I didn't think of that either. Yeah, it's shocking.
0: So what's your hurriedly he said, what's your first music track today?
1: My first music track, I wanted to pick a soft one. I wanted to pick something that was really beautiful. And a New Zealand song that I discovered recently, it's by the Pātea Māori Club, who are kind of known almost as a one-hit wonder just for their amazing song Poie, which has become a New Zealand. It's actually, can I just ask everyone now, you've got to stop plastering it over every rugby game and every TikTok video because it's getting overused and we're thrashing it. But how about choose this as an iconic piece of New Zealand music? And a lot of Kiwis might not know it. Hopefully people who were around at the time the album came out would know it. It's called Noi Noi. And apparently, according to the internet, it's a—it's actually for a friend who died. It started as like a sad song.
0: I don't know.
1: Delvanius, the genius behind... Pātea Māori Club, he twisted it and gave it a funkier, like more upbeat melody. It's one of my favourite songs at the moment. I can't recommend Noi Noi enough. Enjoy.
0: Okay, here it is.

0: Noi Noi, the Pattaya Māori Club, and Guy Williams is off to the moon. Well, he's not. But we don't want to talk too much about that. What would it be great, I was going to say, about the Pattaya Māori Club, I never get sick of Poirier. I imagine you probably hear it often, more often in more contexts, but it is so good.
1: Yeah.
0: And so stirring and rousing and everything else it does emotionally.
1: Yeah, it's one of the great New Zealand songs. I just meant that, like, They're using it in too many throwaway settings.
0: It.
1: You know, obviously Taika used it amazingly. If you want to use it in a movie, absolutely. But if you're just making a crappy TikTok about your road trip, then just use. There's another song you can thrash. You know.
0: Yes,
1: I think Facebook and TikTok they're terrible places. Instagram.
0: Well, speaking of getting away from terrible places, what would it be good to get away from during a year on the moon or a year somewhere?
1: That's a great segue. I'd say definitely social media. Like, I think it honestly is a cancer. And one day in the future, we'll look at social media in the same way we look at smoking now. Really cool. No, I'm joking. Terrible. Like, it's, you know, smoking. I mean, your generation would know, right? You guys grew up. Did you smoke back in the day?
0: I did back in the day. That's a long time ago, though.
1: But you would have thought it was a good thing. It was a cool thing. It was acceptable.
0: And the advertising for it, Passport to International Pleasure.
1: Yeah.
0: The supposed sophistication of the whole business.
1: It makes me want to smoke right now, and I've never smoked in my life. Thank God I was alive when there was huge campaigns against it. I was talking to my friend Karen from Stokes Valley, and she was telling me that they were smoking in the ward where her babies were delivered. Was like inside the hospital they were smoking, and she's only 65. Like, I don't know. It just seems dystopic. Maybe she's talking about her birth. It can't be that. Could it be for a 60? Anyway, I don't know. We need to fact check that story from Karen. My point is that social media is exactly that. Right now it's untapped, and it has been for my whole lifetime, and we're going to see the huge effects this is having on people's mental health, anxiety, political polarization. We all know it's just ruining the world.
0: And you're having to breathe all those people's evil air.
1: Yeah. It is. It's actually sick. My girlfriend put a video of us just, you know, happily enjoying a holiday in Europe after the last Edinburgh Fringe Festival or whatever. And it was, just shocking, the comments. First it was discrimination and really horrible comments about my ex-girlfriend. And then it was just telling my girlfriend, who's the most beautiful person, the most lovely person, it was telling her she's ugly. And I was like, who are these sad, pathetic people that go online and just try and ruin people's day like that? It's just, you've just got to block them out because it's just pathetic. Yeah,
0: and they are there. Would you be scared? You see, you mentioned the fear word before. You have a fearless reputation. And to be honest, on your TV show, you did some completely fearless things, which you can get away with because of your size and your charm and whatever else you employed.
1: Fearless or idiotic? I mean, there's a fine line, isn't there?
0: Yeah, you call yourself idiotic, but you have the courage to do lots of things other people will simply not do. Yeah. Well, Nylena Dietrich, because I don't know how I went down this rabbit hole when I was thinking of things to ask you. She was asked on Desert Island Discs, of which this program doesn't remember.
1: It's not at all connected. I can't see any similarities.
0: Thank you. She was asked on Desert Island Discs if she feared living in solitude. And she said, no. She said, I fear nothing.
1: Oh.
0: What do you like dealing with solitude?
1: Yeah. Well, first of all, someone who says that is a liar. I don't like people. Everyone's afraid of someone. It's like, let's put her in a pit of snakes and see how she goes with that. You know, like everyone's scared of something.
0: I think she's pretty gutsy.
1: Yeah. Okay. Yeah. But I mean, everyone's gutsy until they have to, you know, walk on top of the sky tower with no harness or something. Like everyone has something, or confront the passing of their father. I don't know. Everyone has something that they're not.
0: Yeah.
1: I don't know. I don't like when people say I have no regrets or I have no fears. Anyway, I would say I would be afraid of solitude. I like to think I'm not, and I think I'm good by myself. I mean, I live by myself at the moment, but realistically, I've always got a phone with me. I've always got connection to everyone I know and love. I don't think I could be that. If I was completely cut off, I think I'd really struggle.
0: When you look at the public perception of you versus who you actually are, is there a big gap? There are very few people who are just like they are on TV when you meet them in real life.
1: One of my big fears is that I end up as a person who becomes the parody of myself. Like, there's a lot of comedians of me, older comedians, maybe in their 50s and 60s, have been doing it like 20 years longer than me, and I've been doing it for almost 20 years.
0: Have you, gee?
1: Yeah, it's crazy, eh? They get stuck in their persona. You meet the person and they're a character off stage as well, and they're just, it's just a weird way to live your life. Michelin Webb did a crazy scene where a woman was dating a comedian, and I think they were married for 30 years, and she wanted him to come to bed and just cuddle her in a normal way, and he wouldn't take his clown nose off or his wig or his flippers, you know? And it was just like, it's not far off the way some comedians end up. So I don't want to get locked in a persona. And it's hard for me to answer because I've been a comedian since I left university at like 21, 22, and I've been, you know, on and been a little bit like in the public eye just doing TV and radio shows. So it's something I talk about in therapy. It's like, you know, where does the character start and the real me end? It's hard to know sometimes.
0: What would you do if you weren't being funny?
1: I mean, I don't know. I mean, what I'd like, there's a lot of fantasy jobs I'd like to do. I'd love to be a professional surfer. I tried to be a professional basketball player. I failed. But I think realistically, I was studying political science at the time, and before I got a job in comedy, I was looking at going back and trying to do a master's or something like that. And I honestly think I would have ended up as a cog in the machine, so probably just working in the bureaucracy in Wellington, but maybe working for a political party. I always dreamed of being a politician, but after seeing what a politician does and how hellish their life is, I don't think I'd want to sign up for that.
0: You'd probably get snapped up as a politician, wouldn't you?
1: Yeah, it's hard to know. I don't think people get snapped up. I don't think politicians are scouted. Very similar to the kind of people who choose comedy, to be honest. Similar type of person.
0: Now we're getting to it.
1: Yeah.
0: Driven by what? An outsized need for approval or something.
1: Yeah, and love, and just the desire to stand up for in front of everyone and just talk absolute nonsense. And I think, at least as a comedian, I get to choose what the nonsense is about, whereas politicians, unfortunately, their nonsense might be arguing for more roads and carpety or something depressing like that, you know, but that, unfortunately, some people are so desperate, they'll do anything.
0: Is there any better feeling, though, as a performer than having an audience just roar with approval and laugh out loud?
1: Oh, yeah, it's the absolute best. But the problem is you hit that peak about 1 year into comedy when you're first, you know, you might not even be good, but your first year, your first gig goes out. This is why I tell everyone they should try stand-up. You ever fantasized about it, Jim? You should do it.
0: I don't think I would be, well, yeah, I think a lot of people have.
1: Yeah.
0: But I think it's a big fear with people. You know, when you look at the top fears, public speaking's up there. That's something completely different.
1: Yeah.
0: But being a comic, which is the extra layer on or layers on top of that.
1: Yeah.
0: I imagine would petrify people. I don't know if I could walk out at the comedy club and do a debut routine.
1: But skydiving terrifies people and everyone does it. It's like, it makes you feel alive. Jerry Seinfeld said it best where he said, the number one fear is public speaking. Number two is death. That means if you're at a funeral, you'd rather be in the casket than doing the eulogy, which is such a good line. Such a good line. But honestly, I think everyone should do it as a thrill. And I really hit my peak. You know, if you're a crackhead or something like that, you'd probably say 1 month into my time doing crack, that was my real peak. And then I've been chasing the dragon since then. Well, in comedy, it's like, you know, maybe you're 1 year into it, you've learned a few tricks, and just one night the crowd is there and the vibes are right and your terrible jokes, they just work that night and the crowd is just on fire. And, you know, it was in a karaoke gay bar in Wellington and Cuba Street, you know, it was like the least likely place. Most of the crowd was just waiting for me to get off so they could do karaoke. And it just all went right, and it's just the greatest feeling in the world walking home. And I've been chasing that dragon ever since.
0: Yeah.
1: Then that becomes your standard, and then every time you don't hit absolute euphoria, which is quite hard to do, especially, you know, New Zealand crowds aren't easy. Yeah, it can be a depressing career because you never get back there.
0: If you could switch lives with someone, living or dead, maybe a comedian, for a day, just to find out about them.
1: Yeah.
0: Well, who might that be?
1: I mean, I've a million names flash into my head, but I've got to say Donald Trump. And there's been a million pieces written about it. I don't think anyone knows. I don't even know if he knows what's going on inside there at the moment or what motivates him, but it's just sad to see.
0: You'd like to experience his brain for a day.
1: Well, I don't think I'd like it, but I think that would be the right choice. Because, like, obviously I'd like to see what it was like being Lionel Messi scoring 3 goals at the World Cup, but it would be more valuable to the world if I could find out what was going on with Trump, you know?
0: So Guy Williams has been off to the moon in a reluctant capacity.
1: Scared.
0: Cautious.
1: Yeah.
0: Prudent.
1: I honestly can't think of anything scarier than going on a space shuttle. I would be absolutely terrified.
0: Yeah, I don't know if I could do it. I noticed in researching this general topic that a lot of people who, and I'm not blaming them, have told interviewers enthusiastically that they'd die to go up there.
1: Wow.
0: And then when push has come to shove and they've later on received an invitation or...
1: They're out. Being in a small metal contraption in a pressurized situation, it was just my absolute... I think that's my biggest fear. I'd rather be... I don't like spiders. I'd rather be in a pit of spiders, I think.
0: Really?
1: Yeah, absolutely.
0: Well, you would always be ready with a joke, guy. Yeah. Because you're a comedian.
1: I don't think the spiders would appreciate it much. And I think I'd be... I'm so loud and ADHD, I think I'd be a nightmare person to be trapped in a space shuttle or a submarine with as well.
0: I think you're great company.
1: Oh, you're too nice,
0: Jim. And I imagine you. The listeners have done too.
1: I was fishing for compliments.
0: All right, so the selected dates are being selected at the moment, and you're off to places like the Wairarapa and Hawke's Bay and a few more, and then thence to Edinburgh. So we said to Guy, we said, please choose two songs, and I've just discovered what they are.
1: And I want to pick a song that maybe the Radio New Zealand audience, music fans will definitely know, but maybe a broader audience or my mum might not know that I know she'll love. It's Frank Ocean, probably my favourite singer, right up there with Adele. And do you know Frank Ocean?
0: Yes, I know Frank Ocean.
1: Yeah, it's potentially his most radio-friendly hit. It's just a beautiful melody. If I could have any superpower, it would be to be able to sing the falsetto on the song. It's called Thinking About You.
0: Okay, that's a nice way to end. Thank you for thinking about going to the moon with us, and it's always a pleasure to catch up with you, and all the best for the months ahead.
1: Thank you so much for having me on the show, Jim. I really enjoyed it, and it was so nice to see you again.

Nice. Frank Ocean, Thinking About You, a song selected by Guy Williams for A Year on the Moon with Jim Mora on RNZ's Sunday Morning, back just after 8 this coming Sunday. 9 to 1 now on the All Night programme, the latest RNZ news, sport and weather for you on the hour. I have a good news story next hour, plus the climate question, lots going on with our climate at the moment. Now very shortly, my regular overnight te reo phrase, and if I have time I'll squeeze in some Kiwi history before 1. Right now though, Don McGlashan, the title track to his 2015 album Lucky Stars. Top of the morning to you. Hope it's going well so far.

Ah, definitely one of Aotearoa New Zealand's finest singer-songwriters, Don McGlashan, Lucky Stars. 5-1 now, time for that overnight te reo phrase, which is ka mahi katoa tatau i ta tatau wahanga. Ka mahi katoa tatau i ta tatau wahanga. It simply means we will all play our part. That's the plan anyway. To that Kiwi history item on the 25th of June, back in 2003, Parliament voted for prostitution reform. Yes, the Prostitution Reform Act was passed on a tumultuous night in Parliament, with the public galleries filled with supporters of both sides of the debate. Christchurch Central Labour MP Tim Barnett had promoted the legislation as a private members' bill. It passed by just one vote. Previous laws relating to soliciting, brothel keeping and living off the earnings of prostitution were repealed, as was the Massage Parlours Act 1978. The key aims of the Act were to safeguard the human rights of sex workers, protect them from exploitation and to promote their welfare and occupational health and safety. It was an offence to coerce another person to provide sexual services or to pay for sexual services from a person under the age of 18. And it also became illegal for a client to have sex with a worker without using a condom. Now, a committee set up to evaluate the Act's operation reported in 2008 that the number of people working in the sex industry had not increased. More sex workers were operating privately, with fewer in managed premises. However, negative attitudes to sex work remained. Small item of Kiwi history, this day back in 2003. 3 minutes away from the news at one and getting us there out of Nashville. This is musician William Tyler and the track is Albion Moonlight.

0: RNZ News at 1 o'clock. Tēnā koutou, I'm Peter McElwain. The Workplace Relations Minister has accused New Zealand First of 11th hour politicking over her planned health and safety overhaul. New Zealand First leader Winston Peters has said he won't vote the Health and Safety at Work Amendment Bill into law without changes. His comments followed a meeting with Pike River campaigners who opposed the bill. But Brooke Van Velden says New Zealand First staff never raised any specific concerns with her when she met them a month ago.
1: You've got myself here, my team, working in good faith with three parties in the coalition. Winston, if he's actually got concerns, should spell out specifically what it is. And up until this point, I have heard nothing about that.
0: Brooke Van Velden says New Zealand First is not acting in good faith. Labor is promising or proposing a community housing underwrite scheme, which it hopes will incentivise more housing. The government already has a guarantee scheme in place for community housing providers to access funding from banks, but Labor would extend the scheme by underwriting social bonds from the Community Housing Funding Agency. It would reduce the cost of finance for providers by telling investors the government will guarantee their loans if the agency can't. Labor's housing spokesperson, Kieran McAnulty, says it's a simple but pragmatic change.
2: By providing a guarantee to the bonds that the agency is issuing, it will improve its credit rating from A+ to AAA, and it will reduce the borrowing costs for the community sector, which will ultimately lead to more houses being built.
0: Kieran McAnulty says for every 11 homes built, the financing efficiency could pay for a 12th. A Far North District Council leader says the pending closure of a kaitaia mill comes when things are already tough for whānau. About 60 people work at the Northland Mill, where owner Juken New Zealand yesterday told staff it hadn't found a buyer for the business. The company will start consultation on the mill's closure on July 8th. Far North District Deputy Mayor Chicky Rudkin says it brings more pressure and uncertainty for people. Chicky Rudkin says the District Council is working with Juken and Central Government to ensure the community is considered in the outcome. Tens of thousands of people have been left without power in northern France as a blistering heat wave continues to scorch much of Western Europe. The outages in Finisterre are being blamed on a transformer problem caused by the heat. France experienced its hottest June day since records began on Tuesday. Red alerts are again in place. They've also been issued in Italy, Spain and Britain. The BBC's Pierre-Antoine Denis is in the French city of Nice.
3: This has been a moment of reckoning in the last few days here in France, of people realising that this is genuinely dangerous. It feels like, yes, we're back into this memory of 2003 when a 19 days heatwave claimed 15,000 lives in France. The messaging wasn't there back then. Hospitals were overflowing with patients. So there is a fear that if this goes on into the hotter month of the summer, which are usually July and early August, we may be in for another year like 2003.
0: In sport, England cricket coach Brendan McCullum is happy to have his top lineup back for the deciding third test against New Zealand starting tonight. Captain Ben Stokes and Gus Atkinson return to the England 11 after missing the second test following an incident in a London nightclub. McCullum says Stokes is in a very good space. England have also included spinner Shoaib Bashir, while wicketkeeper Jamie Smith returns from paternity leave for the test at Trent Bridge. And Seattle's LGBTQ community members say they hope that this Friday's World Cup Pride match between Egypt and Iran, two countries where homosexuality is criminalised, can be an opportunity to change minds. That's the news.
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0: Yes, indeed. The Met Service short forecast through until midnight tonight, Thursday. Northland to Taranaki, showers, sometimes heavy, with thunderstorms possible about coastal Northland until dawn. Coromandel, Bay of Plenty and the Central High Country. Periods of rain with some heavy falls. Gisborne to Wairarapa, also Whanganui to Wellington. Occasional rain becoming persistent and heavy at times from the south this morning. Nelson and Buller, occasional rain, possibly heavy at times, clearing Buller this afternoon and elsewhere in the evening. Grey to Fiordland, rain north of Hokitika, clearing this morning, otherwise mainly fine. For Marlborough and Canterbury today, periods of rain and snow to 400 metres this morning and afternoon. Otago and Southland, showers easing and becoming isolated this afternoon. Today for the Chatham Islands, cloudy periods. This is RNZ National, it's now 5 minutes past two, and you're listening to the All Night programme on Thursday the 25th of June. I'm Peter McElwain, seeing you through until five after five. It's first up on a Thursday with Nathan Rareri. Now, coming away soon, a good news story. And on the climate question, the rise in nighttime temperatures is starting to disrupt our sleep, impacting our physical and mental health. So we hear from India and get some tips from a sleep scientist. Looking forward to that. But now, Ayrton Hall, which is a community hall in North Canterbury, but actually, in this instance, Half Moon Bay husband and wife Andrew Keegan and Tony Randall. From their 2019 album Spaces, this is Albatross. Very, very nice song.

0: Ayrton Hall and Albatross, very soothing, just like watching an albatross flying through the sky. It's 1:09 now on the all-night program at RNZ National, and at this time I share a good news story, and this morning is no different. Well, a new study by scientists at Yale University suggests that older individuals can and do improve in all the senses of that word over time. Analysing the results of a large study of older Americans that ran for a decade, a key data point was that the individual's mindset toward ageing plays a major part in their success. If they believed ageing was a process of decline, they declined. If they believed ageing was a process of refinement, they improved. Lead author Dr. Becca R. Levy, PhD, a professor of social and behavioural sciences at the Yale School of Public Health, found that nearly half of adults aged 65 and older showed measurable improvement in cognitive function, physical function, or both over time. The improvements were not limited to a small group of exceptional individuals and notably were linked to a powerful but often overlooked factor, how people think about ageing itself. Dr. Levy, an international expert on psychosocial determinants of ageing health, said many people equate ageing with an inevitable and continuous loss of physical and cognitive abilities. What we found is that improvement in later life is not rare, it's common, and it should be included in our understanding of the ageing process. Those findings published in the journal Geriatrics, and that is great news for all of us because we all hopefully get older, don't we, in life. Right now, an eclectic American singer-songwriter who bases himself in Wales and his signature take on country music weaves strands of southern funk and northern soul with dubwise rhythms. From his album The Jeb Loy Nichols Special, this is Jeb Loy Nichols with The Quiet Life.
1: Oh, the quiet life, that's the life I lead, the quiet life.

0: the quiet life, something we all look forward to, I guess, as we get a little older. 14 past one on the All Night programme, and just a heads up, after two, we have the latest culture news in the Arts Hour from the BBC, hosted by Nikki Beatty, and a really interesting lineup this morning. But now from the BBC, it's The Climate Question, where we continue our global topical weekly show examining climate change and how to stop it. Today is climate change ruining our sleep.
1: The heat in India has been relentless. Some places have seen 46 degrees Celsius. That's far above what's normal. And it's not just days. In many places, nights are getting hotter too. And that's starting to disrupt one of the most basic human needs, sleep. We're asking why that's happening and what we can do to get a good night's rest, even when it's sweltering. Welcome to The Climate Question from the BBC World Service. I'm Greya Jackson. Joining me is Dr. Sophie Bostock. She's a sleep expert and also known as the sleep scientist. Hello, welcome, Sophie.
2: Thank you so much for having me.
1: You're welcome. And all the way in Mumbai is BBC Marathi reporter Genevieve Mule. Thank you so much for coming back on the show, Genevieve.
3: Thank you so much for having me. It's good to talk to you always.
1: Now, you reached out to me because you've been reporting on the temperatures in India. Just tell us, what's it been like there?
3: Well, it's really very hot even today because monsoons are delayed as well. And that is adding to our worries. And one must remember that India is actually a country known for its notorious summers. So it gets hot as early as 8 in the morning. But what we are witnessing, usually it gets cooler as the evening starts and night starts falling. The temperature also drops gradually. But this time, the nighttime temperatures are not dropping very late in the night. And in fact, it's been hovering around 30 degrees centigrade in some areas, which is about 85, 86 Fahrenheit. And adding to that is humidity in coastal cities like Mumbai, where I live. And people like me who live without AC, they suffer a lot. And I have woken up, in fact, many a times in the last few weeks, you know, in the middle of night at around 2 a.m. and 3 a.m., sweating and unable to sleep. But at least I have a home with good ventilation. And many people do not even have that. On top of that, they have to work in areas where they are exposed to heat consistently. My colleague Nitesh spoke with one such lady, Sunita. She lives in Amravati in Vidarbha region, which is in central India. So it gets very hot there, even during evenings as well. She has to work in the field during day. And when she gets home, she has to cook in the kitchen. And here is what she has to say about her experience.
4: I work as a farm laborer. During the summer, we pick fruits or cotton. We suffer a lot in the summer. Our house is not proper and it's made of tin sheets. It gets very hot. We cannot even sleep. Still, we have to wake up early in the morning and go to work. I tried sleeping outside, but I feel very afraid to sleep there.
1: Genevieve, why is Sunita afraid of going outside at night and sleeping outside at night?
3: Because of a couple of reasons. One, it's not really considered safe for women. And in some places, even if they have that place to sleep outside comfortably, usually it's mosquito season as well. So they're quite afraid of sleeping outside. It's not considered good culturally as well in some parts for women to sleep outside their home. So there are multiple reasons why they cannot do that. And in case of Sunita, it's because her house is next to, a sewer canal. And because of that, there are mosquitoes there.
1: I mean, Sophie, as a sleep specialist, what do you make of the conditions that Sunita is dealing with and trying to sleep in? You know, boiling temperatures, tin roof.
2: I think the sleep environment is something that doesn't receive enough attention. So I live in England, and if there's a heat wave, you know, if the temperatures rise above 25 degrees centigrade, people start talking about, oh gosh, I'm not sleeping well. And this is so much more extreme. So everyone is probably aware that if it's too hot at night, it's harder to fall asleep and you're more likely to wake up during the night. And we have an internal rhythm in temperature, which involves or necessitates a drop in our core body temperature. And this happens in normal circumstances every 24 hours. And as our core body temperature drops, the steep decline is really what prompts the onset of sleep. So if you are in an ambient environment which is too hot to allow this loss of temperature, which we usually achieve by sending more blood flow to the extremities, so we lose heat, if that doesn't happen, it's going to interfere with that falling asleep process, and it also prevents us from getting into and staying in a deep sleep. So we've got temperature and then also the other aspects of the environment that have been described. I mean, fear. That's a big one. If you're anxious, it's going to be much harder to sleep. And of course, mosquitoes. We all know how annoying they are.
5: I was also thinking about the humidity as well, because that stops you cooling down as well, doesn't it?
2: Yeah, so usually how we would cool is by having a differential between our skin temperature and the air around us. But if we don't have that, if there's less of a temperature gradient, we lose less heat. And the only way we can cool down is through sweating. So sweating is what the body does to lose energy. But if it's very humid, that interferes with our ability to sweat. So it just amplifies the problem.
5: Right, okay. Genevieve, why has it been so hot this year?
3: Greya, it's a combination of multiple factors. First, the general temperatures are on a rise this year, but combining with it are factors like increased humidity, especially due to delayed monsoon. We are also witnessing a change in weather patterns, and winds are absent at this time of the year because of that. And also our cities in India are not really built for this kind of heat. They're built with concrete, and concrete retains heat. And that is all adding to the nighttime temperatures as well. Concrete is a big factor for sure, but overall it is connected to climate change as well, because there was a research done by Roxy Cole. He's a scientist at Indian Institute of Tropical Meteorology, and he has done a study that reveals that temperatures in India, especially during night, are rising much faster than the temperature during daytime. And he's been studying about the link between climate change and how warm the nights are getting across the country.
5: Why exactly is it? Why is it that nighttime temperatures are rising faster than the day? Because you would have thought with all the sun coming down during the day that that would be the bit that's warming up faster.
3: Yes, so the biggest culprit here is, of course, urban heat island effect, because during day you get sun's radiation, which comes in the shortwave form, and during night, Earth reflects it back in form of longwave radiation. What Roxy's told us is that longwave radiation is being trapped in these places because Indian cities especially are densely packed. And, you know, the heat doesn't have any escape out of this area. So these urban heat islands can be seen across the country in different pockets, particularly concentrated in the cities. What we have observed this year, however, is that there is an overall increase in the nighttime temperature, which is why people like Sunita, who live in a, you know, slightly less densely populated area, even they are suffering because of this.
5: I mean, that's the situation in India, but is this happening? Are people losing sleep right across the world, Sophie, because of this excess heat?
2: It's certainly been known for some time that wherever we have temperatures which are outside of our normal realm, we tend to see a spike in poor sleep. And every time we get temperatures which are above our average, we will see more sleep complaints. And I would say that that is a global issue.
5: How much sleep are we losing as a result of heat and climate change? Do we know that?
2: So it's difficult to quantify, and several researchers have tried to look at it. Certainly some studies suggest that in a more developed nation like the UK, if we have temperatures above 25 degrees centigrade, we're probably losing around 13 minutes of sleep per night. Now, that probably doesn't sound like that much.
5: No, I was going to say, it sounds okay.
2: But if you have multiple nights of high temperatures, or perhaps they go up to 30 degrees, then you might lose 30 minutes of sleep within that sort of boundary. On one night, that's probably not a problem. But when you consider that it could be night after night, and the type of conditions that Janavee is describing are much more severe than that, I would hypothesise that you could easily lose significantly more sleep than that every night.
5: And what's the impact of sort of cumulative sleep loss? Because I think a lot of people just think, oh, you're tired.
2: Often we underestimate the impact of sleep loss, particularly on our cognitive performance. So if we were in a laboratory, the way that I would test whether someone is sleep deprived is to do a reaction time test.
5: Oh, do you want to do that with me? I didn't sleep so well.
2: So often parents of young children are the ones who struggle with this the most. But your reaction time is influenced by your ability to focus, concentrate, and to process information and rapidly apply it. And that seems to be the aspect of our performance which is most sensitive. Now, one night of poor sleep makes very little difference, but we know that even losing as little as 1 hour of sleep for perhaps 10 nights in a row will have a comparative effect on your performance in that reaction time task as someone who hasn't slept at all for 24 hours. That is very similar to someone who is over the drunk driving limit. So just 6 hours of sleep for 10 nights in

0: same amount of time, and therefore you get paid less.
1: It's a multiple, you can say it's a multiple impact that we see. You're losing your income, and that adds to how you feel about it. So it's a combination of all these different things coming together and affecting mental as well as physical health.
2: Yeah, if I can just build on that, I mentioned cognitive performance, but the other area that's incredibly sensitive to sleep loss is our emotional regulation. Mm. And as Genevieve said, if you get into a scenario where you're not sleeping well, you will tend to become more anxious. Now, with someone like Sunita, it's not only that she's tired, she's also facing a loss of income. And the way that her brain interprets that situation, when she's sleep deprived, she will perceive that to be a much more threatening situation than she would do if she was well slept. So thinking about this negative cycle, we've got sleep loss, increased sensitivity to stress, plus a loss of income, and all of those things can amplify each other.
3: Thanks both. A reminder that you're listening to The Climate Question from the BBC World Service.
4: I'm Greya Jackson.
3: If you have a question you'd like us to answer, then do get in touch. It's theclimatequestion@bbc.com. This week we're asking, why is climate change stealing our sleep? And what can we do about it? Joining me is BBC Marathi reporter in Mumbai, Genevieve Moule, and the sleep scientist, Dr. Sophie Bostock. Now, Sophie, there are lots of different phases of sleep, aren't there? And they're kind of impacted a bit differently by these higher nighttime temperatures.
2: So we typically think about four stages of sleep. We've got a very light stage just as we're dropping off that lasts less than 10 minutes. And I think about that as the brain just checking to see whether we're safe. It doesn't seem to be very restorative. But within 10 minutes, we'll get into stage two sleep where our heart rate and our breathing rate start to slow down. And that starts to be restorative for our brains. We know that we've got some active brain waves which are helping us process information, helping us learn, often correlated with IQ in that stage two sleep. But the type of sleep that people often get very excited about is stage three, deep, slow wave sleep. And this is where the brain is sucking out some nasty toxins like beta amyloid and tau, which have been implicated in Alzheimer's disease. Our stress hormone levels are at their lowest and our immune system is going to work and repairing damaged cells. And if you remember earlier, I said that we need our core body temperature to drop in order for us to enter that deep, slow wave sleep stage. And so if it's too hot, that is negatively going to impact the amount of deep sleep that you get. So deep sleep is the most physically restorative stage. Once we've had perhaps 20 minutes, 30 minutes of that, we'll swing back into a lighter stage of sleep called REM, rapid eye movement sleep, which is very important for emotional balance. And during REM sleep, our ability to regulate our temperature is actually very limited because it's called REM or rapid eye movement sleep because the only parts of your body that actually move are the little tiny eye muscles and also your breathing muscles, but the rest of the body is pretty much paralyzed. And so you'll often find yourself waking up in the second part of the night when you're in REM sleep because your body's not able to regulate itself so well.
3: I see. Okay, so are they impacted, those different phases of sleep impacted differently by temperature? What's the data saying?
2: Yes, so we would expect to see less deep sleep and also more fragmented and a reduction in REM sleep as well.
3: And the deep sleep was the one you talked about, immune function.
2: Yes.
3: So that means there's not only the sort of emotional and mental impacts, but there's also very physical impacts.
2: 100%. Yeah. So deep sleep's really essential for our immune system to detect invaders and to try and reduce infections. It also makes vaccines more effective. So we know that if you haven't slept well before you go and get a vaccine, that vaccine is much less likely to be effective.
3: I also read there's an increased risk to cardiovascular health.
2: Yeah, so one of the consequences when we don't sleep well is that because of this increased emotional sensitivity, it's like your brain assumes that if you haven't slept well, you're probably in danger. Because for evolutionary reasons, probably the things that kept us awake really were dangerous. But when we have not had sufficient

0: deficient sleep, the entire body and brain moves towards this state that we call hyperarousal. It's like a hypervigilant state, so that we are ready to fight or flee at a moment's notice. And if you are perpetually in a state of hypervigilance, it means you've got an increased heart rate, increased blood pressure, you've got more adrenaline and cortisol. Mm-hmm. It's like being ready for action all the time, whether you're awake during the day or whether you're trying to sleep at night.
1: Gosh, okay. And so do you see that, Genevieve, when you're reporting? I'm thinking like about hospital admissions and how they might be impacted if there are some very serious effects of prolonged heat and prolonged sleep loss.
2: Well, one key factor here is that deaths are not classified, or if a person is admitted to hospital, it is not always classified as a heat-related incident. So a person who had heart attack during a heat wave will not be seen as a person suffering because of heat, but he will be classified as a person suffering because of, heart failure or something related to heart. So that's why it is important to see the overall data, especially the mortality data. And one such study was done by Professor Dilip Mavlankar. He's the former director of Indian Institute of Public Health based in Gandhinagar. And they studied the numbers for city of Ahmedabad. What they found was when the daytime temperature in Ahmedabad reaches 45 degrees centigrade and the nighttime temperature is below 28 degrees, the death rate in the city is around 108. But when daytime temperature is 45 and nighttime temperature is above 30 degree or around 30 degree, the death toll rises to 265. That's a significant rise in numbers. And that is what many other studies have also found out. We also spoke with Ritu Parsure. She works for an organization named Prayas based in Pune. And they have also studied this link between health and heat. Here is what she has to say.
3: असे अनेक संशोधन आहे आणि भारतातलंही एक संशोधन मोठं संशोधन आहे ते.
4: There is a major study from India showing that when both daytime and nighttime temperatures rise, and when both the day and the night are very hot, the number of emergency admissions and deaths is higher. The reason is that the body's regulatory processes, which try continuously to keep the internal temperature within a normal range, come under additional stress.
2: What Ritu also told us was how this increased heat stress is affecting vital organs, particularly heart and kidney, and that is leading to more hospital admissions in some areas, especially during heat wave and during warm nights.
1: So this is really emerging evidence, and I had absolutely no idea that heat and lack of sleep could be a contributing factor in hospital admissions, but even deaths. Really had no idea.
0: So I suspect that you're not just seeing impacts on cardiovascular disease, you're also going to start to see impacts on things like the risk of diabetes. We know that sleep is very important for our ability to manage blood sugar. One study found that just 5 nights with 5 hours of sleep could push healthy people into a state very similar to pre-diabetes.
1: Gosh.
0: So when it's short term, our bodies are able to respond really quite well. We're fairly adaptable. But in the types of conditions that Genevieve's described, where we're seeing month after month of prolonged sleep debt, that's when we're going to start to see impacts across the body.
1: Genevieve, the studies that you were talking about where people saw more hospital admissions, I'm just wondering, were certain people more affected than others?
2: Yes, especially those who are suffering from some pre-existing conditions like diabetes. These are the people are at the highest risk. Also, the people who are much younger or elderly people, as well as pregnant women, their body's ability to absorb heat is already compromised and they suffer even more if they're not getting proper sleep.
1: Why is that? Why is it that women, young children, babies, elderly are less able to cope with heat?
0: There are definitely differences in the way that we're able to regulate our body temperature. Certainly when we think about elderly populations, if you've got less elasticity in the blood vessels which are going to the surface of your skin, you're going to be less able to automatically release heat by pushing blood flow, by dilating those blood vessels. We also know that for women in general, the rates of sleep disorders are higher. Now, wherever you have got a population which is vulnerable to poor sleep, and we know that poor sleep increases with age as well, if you think we've got people who are already vulnerable and then we're adding this additional temperature stress, I think you see an increase in problems across the board.
2: The other thing is that I have observed in Indian kitchens, there is no air conditioning. And sometimes these kitchens, especially in cities, they're not properly ventilated. In villages where people do not have access to LPG, that's the gas that we use for cooking, they have to use a wood fire stove. And that is also adding to the methods that we use for cooking. They are also adding to the temperature within their household. That also affects your how you are sleeping at night.
1: Sophie, so what can people do? If I want to get a good night's sleep, what would you be recommending I do?
0: So if you're in a safe environment, you've got electricity, I'd absolutely be recommending that you open the window, allow air to circulate through your home, ideally have a fan, perhaps put that fan next to the window, because we know that airflow is one of the best ways to keep cool. If you have multiple floors in your house, it might be that you're better off sleeping on the ground floor because heat rises during the day. Keeping your bedroom cool by keeping the blinds closed during the day, that can prevent the buildup of heat as well.
1: I mean, there are lots of low-tech solutions. I was on holiday and I was really struck by the fact that there was a rail on top of the window, and then they hung a wet sheet over the rail in the night. The warm air would blow through it and you'd kind of get sort of a cool, watery breeze on you. So there are these sort of quite cheap and easy low-tech solutions. Have you seen other things like that, Sophie?
0: I was just thinking about solar-powered fans. I know they're not cheap, but actually, if you don't have wired electricity in the mains, actually, some very small solar-powered fans can make a big difference.
1: You're a big fan of these, aren't you?
0: Well, I have a personal reason. I'm rowing the Atlantic in December with a very small boat, and we will have nothing but solar-powered energy.
1: Genevieve, what can people do who perhaps don't have multi-story houses or maybe even access to a fan?
2: I think more than people, we have to talk about what the government should do or can do or is already doing. The problem in countries like India is that there has not been a discussion about nighttime temperatures and places where people can sleep if their houses are not compatible to the heat stress. The government in Maharashtra, which is the state where Mumbai is, they did devise some plan and they brought this idea of asking employers to give some time to rest for the people during the day because they're suffering from heat. But that doesn't really work because spending time on rest equals to your earnings. That's the economic side of it.
1: Right.
2: There have been some heat shelters created by some organizations, and in some areas, some local government officials have also provided those. Those are the places where you can cool down. There's proper ventilation and water is provided. Actually, during summer, you will visit any Indian city or village, you will find that some people put this matka that we call it here. It's like a clay pot. It has water in it and people use that water. People who are driving auto rickshaws or, working in the street, they use that space to drink water and cool themselves down a bit. But on a large scale, there is still absence of it. So I think more than what people can do, what we need is a more heat-focused discussion about how it affects our public health. And that is something that it's only starting to happen in India.
1: Thank you so much for joining me, Genevieve Mooley.
2: Thank you so much, Greya, and I hope everybody sleeps well tonight.
1: Yes, and you too, Sophie Bostock. Thank you so much, and I hope you get a good night's sleep.
0: Thank you very much.
1: And thank you for listening. We are now available on YouTube. So if you want to watch us as well as listen, you can find us by searching for The Climate Question on the BBC World Service YouTube channel. The production team this week were Simon Watts, Grace Braddock, Ben Andrews and Tom Brignall. I'm Greg Jackson, and from all of us, goodbye.
5: Thank you very much, Greer. And the climate question comes to us from the BBC. And some feedback via text from Jeff in Christchurch. Hello, Jeff. Hope all's well. Jeff writes, all official temperatures are recorded in shade conditions. There's a 7 Celsius margin between shade temperatures and those in direct sunlight. 35 Celsius in the shade equates to 42 Celsius in direct sunlight. As Europe braces itself for another sweltering day with a heat wave happening at the moment. More on that in the news at 2, which is 19 minutes away from now on the all-night programme at RNZ National. Coming your way soon, I've got some overnight entertainment news, but now the lead singer and songwriter from the Waratahs. This is Barry Saunders from his album Red Morning. It's called Rescue Me.

Barry Saunders from the Waratahs on the All Night program here at RNZ National. It's a quarter to two, time for that entertainment news now, courtesy of Reuters. And Merlin, the pet duck, in a mini Mexico shirt, who's become a viral sensation and an unofficial mascot of the World Cup, met Mexico's president on Monday. The duck waddled onto the stage at the start of Claudia Sheinbaum's regular morning press conference, took a seat where ministers and officials are usually seen, and unfazed by the occasion, let out a few quacks. Why wouldn't you? It's very sad to hear of the death of Clive Davis the other day, the former corporate lawyer who became one of the most influential figures in American rock and pop music as he fostered the careers of Bob Dylan, Whitney Houston, Bruce Springsteen and other stars. Yes, he died at the age of 94, his family announced on Monday. Davis, who was known as the man with a golden ear for his ability to identify potential hit songs, died at his home in Manhattan, according to the New York Times, having recently been hospitalised with respiratory problems. And Academy Award winner Angelina Jolie faced one of her deepest fears on screen for the French film Couture, being diagnosed with cancer. Based on personal experiences of writer and director Alice Winocur, Jolie plays fictional American filmmaker Maxine Walker, who, while producing a film to accompany a runway show for Paris Fashion Week, discovers she has breast cancer. Certainly, Angelina would have related to that from her own experience. That's overnight entertainment news. It's now 13 to 2. Sarah Watkins is an American singer, songwriter and fiddle player who specialises in bluegrass. But from her 2012 album Sun, Midnight Sun, here is Sarah Watkins with You and Me.

Sarah Watkins, you and me, and I sincerely hope you're enjoying our selection of music after midnight this morning. 10 to 2, something a bit different now. A US soul singer born in Saginaw, Michigan. His name is Curtis Harding, and this is the title track from his 2017 album, Face Your Fear.

Good advice, that from Curtis Harding, Face Your Fear. Now, his mum, who was a gospel singer, took Harding and his five siblings around the United States in a van, performing at churches and working at homeless shelters. Well, on the way after the news, I will try and fit in my regular feature, The Word. Then it will be time for the Arts Hour, hosted by Nikki Beatty. Well, she ranks among the most influential female rock and rollers of all time. I still take a listen to her album Horses, dig it out of my archives occasionally. Yes, you've probably guessed it. It's Patti Smith, and this is from her 2000 album Gung Ho. It's called Grateful, taking us to the news in 5 minutes at 2 o'clock.

0: RNZ News at 2. Tēnā koe, I'm Peter McIlwain. Wellington's mayor says the city must investigate all options to keep rates low and bolster the economy. The council will be discussing a suite of changes to its rate system today. The proposal includes changing to a land value-based system, as well as reducing differential rates levels to businesses. Andrew Little says the council has to find ways to create jobs and attract people to the city.
1: We want job growth and job creation. We have to have the right ingredients for all of that, and includes what we do with rates. It includes what we do with the way we spend money. All those things have to be brought to balance if we want to make a difference, bring more people in, and share that rates burden more fairly with everybody.
0: Andrew Little says it's timely to have a clear understanding of rates options ahead of the potential amalgamation of regional councils. New Zealand workers are looking for reliability from their employer rather than perks, a new survey suggests. Data from Randstad shows 60% of New Zealand workers rate reliable pay and benefits as the biggest driver of job security. Country Director Sarah Bills says work-life balance and flexibility are still important, but stability is paramount.
2: In an uncertain market, job security becomes very important. Employers view stability, on-time pay, robust benefits and actual benefits to them as being really important and something that they look for rather than potentially, a promotion.
0: Sarah Bills says the market is improving slowly in a patchy way. A tech policy think tank says AI sovereignty for New Zealand could help protect the country from digital attacks. The Brainbox Institute co-founder Tom Barraclough says the first step is improving the AI literacy of people here.
3: So we could have the sort of perfect sovereign AI model, or we could have really widespread access to the most powerful models. But if New Zealanders don't understand how to use AI effectively and safely, we're hardly going to be enhancing our sovereignty through that.
0: Tom Barraclough says current AI protection relies on international cooperation. Disruption is likely as high winds and heavy swells hit the lower north and upper South Island today. Met Service has issued a strong wind warning for Wellington, Marlborough, east of Seddon and the Marlborough Sounds from 8 o'clock tonight, warning damage to trees, power lines and unsecured structures is possible. Swell warnings are already in effect for the southern coasts of Wellington and Wairarapa, with waves expected to peak near 7 metres late tomorrow morning. Cook Strait ferries into Islander and Blue Bridge have cancelled some sailings today and tomorrow, with Blue Bridge cancelling an additional sailing on Saturday. Britain's outgoing Prime Minister and the MP expected to replace him have held secret talks about a transition of power. The ABC's Europe correspondent, Mazo Ford, has more details.
4: Sir Keir Starmer, who resigned as the UK's Prime Minister, left his office at No. 10 Downing Street for an hour-long off-site meeting with Andy Burnham. The meeting was the first conversation between the pair since Sir Keir announced he was quitting and Mr. Burnham returned to Westminster saying he'd run for the Labour leadership. So far, Mr. Burnham is the only MP to say he wants the top job, but others are considering a tilt. Nominations for the Labour leadership open on July the 9th.
0: Now sport, and former New Zealand breaker Kareem Lopez has been drafted to the NBA with the Memphis Grizzlies. The 19-year-old Ford, who spent two seasons with the Auckland NBL club, went at pick 21. In cricket, England's returning captain Ben Stokes said his focus is solely on winning the series deciding test against New Zealand at Trent Bridge starting tonight after a tumultuous fortnight in which he was left out after he and bowler Gus Atkinson broke a team curfew. Stokes was cleared to resume in his role on Sunday following investigations by the England and Wales Cricket Board and the cricket regulator into an incident in a nightclub on June 8th after England beat New Zealand at Lord's to go 1-0 ahead. That's the news.
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0: Yes, indeed. It's the latest short forecast thanks to Met Service, taking us to midnight tonight. Northland to Taranaki, showers. Sometimes heavy, with thunderstorms possible about coastal Northland until dawn. Coromandel Bay of Plenty and the Central High Country, periods of rain with some heavy falls. For Gisborne to Wairarapa, also Whanganui to Wellington. Occasional rain becoming persistent and heavy at times from the south this morning. Nelson and Buller, occasional rain, possibly heavy at times, clearing Buller this afternoon and elsewhere in the evening. Grey 2 Fiordland, rain north of Hokitika, clearing this morning, otherwise mainly fine. Marlborough and Canterbury, periods of rain, snow to 400 metres this morning and afternoon. Otago and Southland, showers easing and becoming isolated this afternoon. And for the Chatham Islands today, cloudy periods. 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It is now 5 minutes past two, and this is the All Night Programme with me, Peter McElwain, keeping you company through until 5 a.m. this Thursday morning. On the way, we have the arts hour, but now I'm quickly going to squeeze in the word this morning, and the one I've come up with for you is pandiculation. P-A-N-D-I-C-U-L-A-T-I-O-N. Pandiculation is a noun. It means the act of stretching and yawning at the same time. For example, when you just wake up. So happy pandiculating this morning. Right, 2:06. Now from the BBC, it's the latest culture news in the Arts Hour.
7: On today's show, three times Oscar-winning Hollywood filmmaker Steven Spielberg on his alien conspiracy thriller Disclosure Day. German-Irish actor Michael Fassbender talks about working with real spies for the Apple TV thriller The Agency. And you'll hear my wide-ranging conversation with the internationally acclaimed writer Leila Slimani. We discuss the final book in her semi-autobiographical trilogy, I'll Take the Fire. Joining me to taste and discuss these treats is our cultural critic this week, Hannah Flint. Hannah, before anything else, do you have a cultural highlight this week? Something you want to recommend to the world? Something you've been doing?
8: I have been revisiting Buffy the Vampire Slayer. Last week we had the sad news that Anthony Stewart Head, who plays the character Giles, passed away. And he was an iconic figure in the Joss Whedon show that I grew up watching. So I've been kind of looking back at some of my favourite moments of him. He was, you know, truly our TV dad for all the millennials who were raised by him.
7: So you are such a Buffy fan that haven't you written a book? Is it a quiz book?
8: Yeah, it's the unofficial Buffy the Vampire Slayer quiz book. And in bittersweet timing, it came out last Thursday.
7: Oh.
8: So, you know, it's kind of sad.
7: Yeah. Thank you so much, Hannah. The American filmmaker Steven Spielberg shaped modern and popular cinema profoundly with his early movies, Jaws, Close Encounters of the Third Kind, and E.T. Over a career spanning more than five decades, he's combined blockbuster entertainment with deeply human storytelling, directing classics as varied as Raiders of the Lost Ark, Jurassic Park, Schindler's List, Saving Private Ryan, and Lincoln. A three-time Academy Award winner, he released The Fabelmans in 2022, which is probably his most personal film to date. His latest offering is Disclosure Day, starring Emily Blunt and Josh O'Connor. It's a sci-fi movie about a journalist seeking to expose the truth about UFOs and alien life.
9: What are you going to do?
10: Full disclosure to the whole world.
11: That truth will upend all established order across the entire world. If you do this, there's no one doing it.
7: Spielberg's fascination with space and what might be out there in the universe started at a very young age, as he told the BBC's Dermot O'Leary.
12: My dad talked about it constantly, about the night he woke me up at 3 a.m. and brought me out to a park in New Jersey and put down a picnic blanket. There were about 100, 200 people on picnic blankets in the middle of the night. Mm-hmm. And it was a meteor shower.
13: That's something that happens every year, isn't it?
12: A couple times a year. And I had never seen, and, you know, it's not like a light show. It's not like, you know, the sky is exploding with meteors, but like once every 30 seconds, a big light shoots across the sky. And for a five-year-old kid, it kind of introduced me to the sky.
13: Especially when your father's talking about it, and that becomes the core memory of stuff, the time you spend with
12: your dad. You
13: better
12: believe it. That's exactly what he narrated the whole night.
13: Yeah,
12: but that's what my dad says. My memories are very vague.
13: But then did that light Well, that memory, or the memory of the memory, like the inspiration for this lifelong love affair.
12: Well, it just made me less afraid of the unknown. It made me more curious about it than scared of it.
13: Mm-hmm.
12: And it also made me start to imagine what could not lie beyond the stars,
13: yeah.
12: What could be circling the stars, you know, and what civilizations like the ones here could exist in the cosmos.
13: So let's talk about the origins of this story. When did this idea first start floating around for Disclosure Day?
12: Well, I kind of felt, believe it or not, that my science fiction trilogy was incomplete. It was lacking a third act. And I had always been, I really was curious about continuing my exploration of the possibilities
13: yeah.
12: Of life visiting this planet, especially in our lifetimes. And after Close Encounters and after E.T., I kind of, you know, got into other subjects. And obviously, I love biographies and I love mm-hmm. history and I like the future. I like the past.
13: Yeah.
12: I don't direct a lot of contemporary movies.
13: Contemporary, we're over that stuff.
12: Yeah, but in 2017, there was a New York Times story about a Navy jet pilot that photographed something called a Tic Tac. And it was on his targeting apparatus called the FLIR, mm-hmm. the forward-facing infrared camera. And it broke in the New York Times. It was a big, big deal. And a lot of things have been breaking in papers because with the advent of the smartphone, people started to back up their eyewitness testimony
13: yeah.
12: with video mm. proof, or at least video support for what they claim to be seeing. And so we used to call these UFO flaps back in the 50s, 60s, 70s, but it became more than a flap around 2017. And then 2023, I started working on a story that I just sat down and started writing called Disclosure Day.
13: And you started at the end.
12: Well, I started with the concept. You got to have something. Whenever I write something, I have something to say.
13: Yeah.
12: And so I figured out my themes. I figured out what I wanted to say, which took me into the third act. And then once I figured out where I wanted the story to arrive at, then I went back to figure out who the characters were going to be, who was going to deliver the message, deliver the story. And the characters sort of all fell into place for me.
13: Did you want to make it that, it's not 70s feel, but that has that lovely kind of All the President's Men and Three Days of the Condor
12: Three vibe. Days of the Condor, yeah.
13: Vibe about it, you know? Was that intentional?
12: Well, you know, it's a pursuit story. It's a pursuit to stop the truth from being unleashed on the world. And it's a pursuit to bring the truth to the world. And you have these two opposing forces, one group of our heroes on the run, and another group from a, let's call it a deep state contracting company
13: yeah.
12: that has control of this archive with the history of every encounter on video from the old days of kinescope to 16 millimeter mm-hmm. video, Betamax.
13: I love that bit at the end.
12: Right
13: yeah.
12: to 4K. It's all
13: great.
12: There. And they are just trying to figure out how to disclose this to the world. And that's why the film starts asking the audience, you got to put on your seatbelt and a shoulder harness because it's not going to let up once it starts.
13: You're still nervous about opening day. Do you still get nervous about the reception of things?
12: I get nervous about everything. I mean, you know, the main thing I get nervous about is delivering a really good story.
13: Mm.
12: And that's where I put all my attention. And I get about, you know, when I'm directing, I get about 5 hours sleep a night. I make up for it on the weekends, but I don't sleep a lot because it is a multitasking kind of a,
13: yeah.
12: Of a job. You've got to keep a lot of balls in the air, and it never gets easier, and it always gets harder. And I think it always gets harder as I get older,
13: mm-hmm.
12: but that's the fun of it. And I get my best ideas in the middle of the night, which is why I have a tough time sleeping.
7: Steven Spielberg and Disclosure Day is in movie theaters now and has been described by some critics as his best film in 20 years. Cultural critic Hannah Flint, what's your verdict? What can you disclose about Disclosure Day?
8: I can disclose that I am not one of those critics who believe it's its best film in 20 years. This is a very good kind of greatest hits of what Steven Spielberg does. It riffs on E.T., Close Encounters, I would say Indiana Jones and the Kingdom of the Crystal Skulls. So many scenes in it feel sort of like rehashing some of the kind of action set pieces we've seen before. It's certainly, like I enjoyed it. It certainly has heart and it has merit. I think what I struggled with is that it's quite messy, that it's quite bloated, there's a lot of characters. And I think Emily Blunt, who is actually phenomenal in this, she's kind of, you know, the heart of this film. And I think with Josh O'Connor, who plays in many ways the kind of like opposite, his experience with an alien has, you know, left him with feeling more closed off from the world. So I think it's very idealistic, but I also, you know, it's a very American-centric story. I mean, the idea is that over 76 years or so, aliens have been visiting Earth, but they only dropped down in the United States. Did they not want to visit places that they weren't being violently tortured and tested on?
7: Well, I was going to ask you where you thought this film sat in Spielberg's canon, but you've kind of answered that question. You mentioned Josh O'Connor. The rest of the cast, I feel slightly sorry for them because Colman Domingo, Eve Hewson, they've never had the chance to work with a Spielberg or a filmmaker of that caliber. And they're delivering performances in what, according to you, is a pretty tepid production then.
8: Yeah, you know, I don't want to, it's not like, you know, for me, a two-star don't go see a movie. It's a good movie, but I think there's so many questions, certainly in David Koepp's script, there's so many questions about backstories and, I guess, motivations. And it sort of streamlines that in order to give this very, again, this very idealistic, like, we just need to feel more story. And I don't know if I feel that it's not as grounded or realistic, but I guess Spielberg has never really been that guy.
7: Do you think it's for children?
8: I think it's for everyone.
7: Okay.
8: I certainly think there is something interesting about the idea of science and religion that we have in this, whether what does it pose to the world when you have this alien experience or an alien being that's come from another place that is potentially supreme? How can you, you know, how can we accept that? Or what would the world be like to accept it? But I feel like it's a bit too on the nose. I feel like my favorite, like, kind of UFO type film that grapples with religion as well was Signs, M. Night Shyamalan's.
7: Yeah.
8: I thought that was a really, you know, understated way of doing it and very grounded. And certainly by the end of the film, Colin Firth is playing, you know, the, you know, typical Spielberg antagonist. It builds up to this big climax, and then ultimately it's just quite underwhelming. And I was just like, oh wait, why were they so scary after all? We didn't need this extra 30 minutes. You could have sorted this out a bit quicker.
7: Thank you, Hannah. And if you've got opinions on any of the things we're talking about on the show today, why not email us? It's theartshour@bbc.co.uk. You're listening to The Arts Hour. I'm Nikki Beatty. The German-Irish actor Michael Fassbender actually got his first acting job with Steven Spielberg in the series Band of Brothers. Since then, he's worked with filmmakers Ridley Scott, Danny Boyle and Quentin Tarantino, and perhaps the most significant relationship in his career so far has been with filmmaker Steve McQueen, with whom he made Hunger, Shame and 12 Years a Slave. He's also played the young Magneto in X-Men and was Oscar nominated for his role as Steve Jobs, Apple's co-founder. After taking some time out to follow his passion for racing car driving, he returned to our screens in the 2024 Paramount Plus TV series, The Agency. Michael Fassbender plays a CIA agent who gives up his legend, to use spying parlance, and returns to London under the orders of the CIA chief, played by Richard Gere. Season 2 of The Agency will be released later this month, and when Michael Fassbender spoke to J.B. Gill on the BBC, he told him what audiences could expect.
14: You know, he falls in love with this woman, Samia, played by Jodie Turner-Smith, and we're introduced to that in the first season. And then she arrives in London, but of course he's no longer his, you know, Paul Lewis is the sort of legend that he's working under when he's in Africa. And then he meets up with her, which he shouldn't do. And then he compromises her. So she gets captured, and his sort of new objective is to basically get her to safety. But by doing that, he becomes a double agent, betrays his country, becomes a traitor, and the walls are sort of closing in on him.
15: I betrayed my country. Did I cause harm? Yes. I lied to my friends, my colleagues. I sacrificed people. I deserve my fate. If I had to do it again, I wouldn't hesitate.
16: So, Michael, what I'm fascinated by is the fact that when you first started out, you actually got to chat to some real undercover agents, can we say. What was that like?
14: Well, like the first guy I talked to, he was sort of, you know, I felt like I wasn't getting any dirt or sort of negative aspects, let's say. So I was like, then I spoke to another guy and he, you know, we were going, you know, through the character and I was like, is this guy a sociopath? And he was like, well, let's go through the characteristics of a sociopath. And so we went through the list and he was like, we're ticking a lot of boxes here. And I was like, yes, okay, so he is. And he was like, well, it's a good thing to be in that job. Mm-hmm. You know, so that was a real sort of gateway into the character for me. And then his sort of relationship with Samia, who's his lover, and his daughter, who he hasn't seen in many years, because he's been sort of out in the field for 7 years, which is unusual for a non-official cover spy, which means they're out on their own. A lot of spies work in the embassy. So if the heat comes on them, they have a passport, they can get out. But a non-official cover doesn't have that. So he comes back and basically through the relationship with his daughter and Samio comes back, it's their sort of, you know, the fight for his sort of humanity. You know, he's been in the business for about 20 years, so he's quite jaded, crossed a lot of moral lines that he thought he wouldn't do at the beginning of his career.
16: I mean, you read your scripts 200 times, more, even more sometimes I've heard.
14: Yeah.
16: Is that true?
8: Really?
14: Well, I read them, yeah, about 150, depending, you know, like I try and do 10 times a day, for, you know, so however many.
8: Really?
14: You know, yeah.
16: Why do you invest so much time into them? Or that much time into them?
14: Because I'm a slow learner, obviously. it's just something I've always done. It's kind of like a way that sort of if I keep reading it, I feel like the dialogue is sort of seeping in, you know, to the bones. And I'm thinking about the character as I'm reading it. And I just don't want to turn up on set unprepared. A lot of things can fall through the cracks, you know, that are out of my control. But the worst thing is if I leave set and it's like, oh, you know, I messed up because I didn't do my homework.
7: Michael Fassbender and the agency sits on the Paramount Plus platform. Our cultural critic on the Arts Hour this week is Hannah Flint. Hannah, what do you think about how deep he went with his research to play this intelligence agent?
8: I think he's always thrown himself into these type of roles, and I think he always enjoys playing characters that can be slip into good or bad. You know, I think with David Fincher's The Killer, we saw him in the Steven Soderbergh film Haywire, even playing a spy in Inglourious Basterds. There's this like element of him where he fits that sort of suave. I mean, you know, could have been a time where he could have been a Bond. He's got that sort of quite magnetism about him that works.
7: Yeah.
8: You know, it's always good to see that they've done their research in order to kind of really inhabit sort of role. I always respect that.
7: Thank you, Hannah. You're with The Arts Hour and I'm Nikki Beatty. Olivia Cheney is a British singer-songwriter, pianist, guitarist and player of the harmonium, a reedy keyboard instrument, which I thought had its origins in India. Listen on. It was Olivia's haunting voice and harmonium playing which brought her to a new international audience earlier this year when her rendition of the traditional English folk song Dark Eyed Sailor was used on the soundtrack of the new Wuthering Heights film. Hannah, how did Olivia's music affect you in this film?
8: It was a good distraction from the actual film. I think actually what I will say is that the Charlie XCX music and Olivia's contribution definitely felt more in keeping with the sort of grandiose emotions, feelings, kind of passionate despair that Wuthering Heights as a book kind of fills you with.
7: Well, when Olivia Cheney spoke to the BBC's Nuala McGovern, she recalled the moment that she heard her music for the first time on the big screen.
17: It was genuinely quite a shocking moment because there was such a build-up to sort of knowing that my song was going to be used in the film, and so a lot of anticipation, a lot of negotiating, and then suddenly you go to the premiere and actually because of the nature of the film and even the novel, you're so sort of engrossed in it that it's almost as if I forgot that my voice was going to come in at some point. And also I'd sort of been told like there'll be orchestration around, but actually obviously maybe at the last minute they decided not to. So it was just the way in which my voice came in the film was quite shocking. I think even for someone who it wasn't their voice, if you see what I mean.
18: Yes, no, completely.
17: It's quite just a stark use of it.
18: But tell us more about the harmonium, because as I look at it, I don't think I've seen one before.
17: Right. Yeah, so my one
18: Maybe we could describe it a little bit as well, just for the radio listeners.
17: Well, they're a bit like folk music. They're a very, very interesting instrument because they were actually brought over to India by missionaries from the West, France and England, as portable organs to play church music. But then I think what happened, there's not a huge amount of documentation that I found on this, but I think essentially what happened is native Indian people started making them in small factories to probably sell back to the missionaries and the colonizers who were living there. And then the most wonderful thing happens, which is then this Western instrument with its Western church modes gets incorporated into devotional Sufi music, Qawwali music, and it becomes an Indian instrument. But it's so it's this crazy thing. If you watch, you know, the great famous Qawwali singer Nusrat Fateh Ali Khan, he's singing in all these microtonal, amazing Indian scales, but he's playing effectively a little church organ. That's what they are. So it's an amazing instrument in that way.
18: So you've released three albums, another on the way. The last one was Circus of Desire.
17: Yes.
18: I Wish is the last track on the album that you're going to be performing for us.
17: Yeah.
18: On the piano, Jordan Hunt on violin, standing by. What is that about?
17: Well, I tried to write the ultimate breakup song, I think. Mm. And that
18: and breakup
17: album,
18: meaning like quite, of a partner, of a romantic?
17: Yeah, quite a literal breakup song. But that album, actually most of it is very sort of familial themes and delving into relationships within family. There's a song about my daughter, sort of for my daughter on there. So in a way, it's a strange one to end the album with. But I guess like lots of artists who make records, I guess it's felt like a natural closing song because it's sort of working back to front. So mm-hmm. it's sort of that relationship ended and then the sort of next phase of my life began and the rest of the album is about the rest of that phase, if you mm-hmm. see what I mean.
18: And A Circus of Desire.
17: Yeah, what I like that title. When I came up with that title, I thought surely someone will have used it, and I googled it, and actually

0: The melodious sounds of Olivia Cheney. Hannah Flint, did she succeed in her aim of making a good breakup song?
1: Yeah, definitely. I love folk music and I feel like breakup songs, I don't know, the most potent sort of theme that you can have in music. It's very cathartic. But I was really impressed with how she wanted to speak about and incorporate the elements, the Sufi elements of how this kind of music came about at that time where colonialism meant that you had diversity in these areas. You had Indians, you had people who are mixed because of the kind of trading routes and stuff, which feels, you know, someone who is spending a bit more time in establishing that kind of cultural resonance that the film didn't do. You know, it very much kind of whitewashed who Heathcliff was, and though they had Shahzad Latif playing a character, it wasn't fitting, very colourblind rather than colour conscious. So I really appreciate how consciously Olivia wrote her music.
0: I have to ask you, will you explain what you mean by colourblind rather than colour conscious? Because it's a comparison people might not have actually thought about.
1: Colorblind casting is when you have characters and a person is cast in the role no matter what their heritage is, their ethnic heritage is. Color conscious casting is when you cast an actor and try and rewrite the role in their image.
0: Coming up, American author Ann Patchett on her latest novel Whistler, which draws on her experiences of having three fathers. We have music from Colombia, but first, when the Arts Air on Tour went to Paris, our first interview was with the French-Moroccan novelist Leila Slimani, who just won the 2016 Prix Goncourt, that's France's most prestigious literary award, for her novel Lullaby. Her latest novel is the concluding volume of her semi-autobiographical trilogy, which began with The Country of Others, a book inspired by her grandparents building a life in 1940s Morocco. Having followed the same family through the decades as Morocco gained independence and new freedoms, I'll Take the Fire opens in the 1980s. It follows two sisters, Mia and Inez, as they navigate love, sexuality, exile and belonging, finding themselves drawn to Europe. This is the generation inspired by Leila's. She moved to France in her late teens, as we discussed when she came into the Arts House studio. Before we hear that conversation, here's a taste from the audiobook version of I'll Take the Fire, read by Lara Sawala.
2: In the end, Mia realized that she lived between two worlds. The world of home, where her parents appeared modern, eager for their daughters to be free and successful, and the outside world, which was dangerous and incomprehensible. At home, it was fine to criticize the veil, to vent your anger at those horrible bearded men who were threatening Salman Rushdie. But that's not how it works here. In the outside world, you must not talk, must not be provocative, must pretend to respect the rules of decorum. Her parents were hypocrites, and Mia felt humiliated when she realized that they were not free.
0: Leila, you write about Mia, a banker-turned-writer, and then Inez, who's a doctor, and both, like you and your sisters, leave home. What struck me really strongly was how you write about the contradictions in their life. Because at home, there's alcohol. They can eat pork should they wish to. They can make jokes about Arabs, about politics, about the royal family. And yet outside, the family appear to be conformists. So would you tell me a bit about that tension between the inside and outside of that family?
3: Yeah, and it's something that I experienced myself being raised in Morocco in the 80s and 90s. So it was during the reign of Hassan II. It was an authoritarian regime and a very conservative society. And my education was very weird and very ambiguous because my parents were quite liberal, very open-minded. Mm. They would tell us, you know, we believe in equality between men and women. But remember that when you go outside the house, it's not the case. And you should not talk about this. You know, you have the right to drink alcohol and you can have sexual relationship, but never tell people. And when I was a child, it was something very difficult to understand. And I must say that I was maybe angry against my parents because I thought that they were hypocrites and that they were cowards. I was like, okay, if you believe in this,

0: why aren't you able to tell everyone? You should accept that you believe in that, and that's all. But now, and I think that writing the book helped me understand that, my parents were just afraid. They were so afraid that something could happen to us, that they tried to teach us that in life there are some frontiers, some boundaries, that there are places where you can be free and tell whatever you want to say, and others where it's dangerous. So it's something quite usual in Morocco, because we are raised with this idea of hypocrisy. Yes, there is a certain culture of hypocrisy where you are taught not to tell certain things in front of some and have a very virtuous figure, and you can also be very free in other circumstances.
1: Is it hypocrisy, or is it what we would today call code switching? So inside the house you're this person, outside you are another version.
0: I say hypocrisy because I talk to you with the mind of the young girl I was 17 or 16, of course. And I think it's good. I was outraged and I was very rebellious, and I thought that it was hypocrisy. But now, to be really honest, in the situation of my parents, I would do exactly the same. You know, now my son, I just want him to stay on the couch and do nothing and be safe and be at home. And if my son would tell me, okay, I'm now going to a protest, a very violent protest, because I want to defend this or that, I would say no, because I would be so afraid that he's going to be harmed. So I completely understand that. I think that my mother was not a coward. She was a mother.
1: So your characters in many of your books live between languages, between countries, and also between these moral systems that we are touching upon. I just wondered what you would say the biggest taboo you've broken in this novel is, without giving anything too much away.
0: I think that the biggest taboo, and probably for Moroccan society, is that my characters and my Moroccan characters and women are not perfect, and that they are not always likable, that they can be very selfish, and they can be gay. Yeah, they can be patriarchal also. They can want to dominate women and use the law of patriarchy to dominate other women. They can be jealous, and that's just the truth of what I saw around me, and it doesn't make me like women less. I love them because of that, because of their flaws.
1: Yeah. Tell me about the word Hanan, which in the book you describe as tenderness, and tell me why one has to go away from Morocco or their country to actually understand it.
0: Yeah, even the sound of this word, Hanan. Hanan is the tenderness, but it's something very sweet, very soft, something quite linked to motherhood or something like this. You feel like someone taking you in his arm. And when you arrive in Europe, the relationship between people is so different.
1: How so?
0: People in Morocco are very very tender, and they always talk to you, my love, habibad, my darling. And there's always this idea of laughing together, even if we are different, even men, women, even from different social class. And this tenderness is quite absent in Europe. But I have to say, and I write it in the book, that I was very surprised the first time I arrived in the UK, because for me it was a very cold country. I had a lot of cliché myself, so it was rain and cold.
1: Yeah.
0: And I arrived, and I remember the first cab, he said to me, "Bye, my love." And then he said, someone in the supermarket say, "Sweetheart," yeah, or "Darling," and I was like, wow, that's really weird, because they are so tender also in the way they talk. And that's something that I really love in the UK.
1: Well, we're glad you like that.
0: Thank you.
1: Can we talk a little bit about Mehdi, the character of Mehdi, and how close he is to your father's story? Because in the novel, Mehdi loses his job in a political financial scandal, and then he awaits trial for 10 years. And before being sentenced, he's exonerated. And this is inspired by a traumatic event in your life. Will you tell us a little bit about that?
0: Yeah, my father was a very successful man for a long time. He was the head of the Football Federation in Morocco, and then he was the head of a big bank. And he lost his job when I was 18 years old. He was dismissed by the king, and even today we don't really know exactly why. But then he couldn't work for 15 years or something like that. And he was in prison when I was 20 years old, and he died just after. And 10 years after his death, he was found totally innocent of everything. But of course, it was too late.
1: So how did it feel to start shaping that part of Mehdi's story when it's so close to your father's? How did you get through that?
0: It was very difficult. Honestly, the writing of this book was very difficult. And I knew very few things about the prison. So I met some people who were with him in prison, and it was very, very moving and very difficult to hear them describe my father in prison. And I have to say that I didn't know my father very well because he was very mysterious. He was not talkative at all. And so I had to invent a lot of things. But the beauty and the mystery of fiction is that by inventing my father, I had the opportunity to have a very beautiful conversation with him. And I think that by inventing him, I had the chance to know him. Mm. And fiction is not the opposite to the truth or to reality. It's just another road that you take to meet the truth.
1: So your mother is still with us.
0: Yes.
1: What has she said about the character of Mehdi?
0: She said nothing, actually. I think she was very moved. I think it was very difficult for her to read the book. But my mother is a very, very generous woman, and she's very much a mother. The only thing that matters to her is her children. Mm-hmm. And so she just said, it's a good book. It's a very good book, so you can publish it. And the rest is just my problem. I would love to know what she felt, but she's quite shy, and she said nothing.
1: You have said that your definition of happiness is lying on a couch and reading Tolstoy because you're obsessed with Tolstoy. Is it true that you also wanted to dress up as a Russian woman from that era?
0: Yeah, I did. I did.
1: When you actually did dress up?
0: Yeah, I did when I was like 10 years old. 10 years old because my grandmother would tell me a lot of fairy tales from Russia. And then when I began to read Dostoevsky, I was maybe 13 or 14, I said to my mother, okay, you know what? I'm Russian. I absolutely know that I'm Russian. And I was quite sure that I was one of the daughter of the Tsar and that I was killed in the forest or whatever. So my mother, she bought me for my birthday a coat, a Russian coat, and I had a shapka. And I remember that in the Dostoevsky novel, they were eating raw onions. And so I said to my mother, I need to eat raw onion. And I still have the taste in my mouth. It's horrible. And I would go to school like this with this horrible smell of onion and the shapka. And of course, Morocco is quite hot. So I was sweating and sweating. But yeah, I did this for like 2 weeks or
1: Wait,
0: something.
1: Wait, so the shapka is the big hat?
0: With the big hat.
1: And the big coat.
0: I was absolutely, and I'm still, you know, the first time I went to Russia, it was a shock because I read so much about Russia that it was like, but I know this place. I remember very well, I was on the Perspective Nevsky in St. Petersburg, and I read so many novels that take place there, that I was crying and crying because I said, my mother, but I've been there before. I know this place. And it was one of the best moments in my life when I went to the house of Tolstoy or the apartment of Dostoevsky. I was crying and all the guys were telling my mother, why is she crying like this? Why is she crying?
1: Tell me about why you think social media is absurd, is the word you used.
0: You know, I think the illusion that we are going to create links and that we are going to create social relationship through those platforms that are made to polarize our point of view, that are made by people who have absolutely nothing to do with dialogue, with language, and all this. They don't care. What they want is to sell things. They want people to use a very brutal and violent language. And that's exactly what I hate in the world. So I don't see the point of going on my phone to look at things that are so violent and that are so cruel and so mean. I experienced that in my life as a child and as a teenager. I don't need to see that on a phone. And I think that it's more and more dangerous to accept that. And I'm very worried about how non-vigilant we are about the fact that our mass societies, we are like sheep accepting so much, so much, so much. And at one point we will open our eyes and it will be too late. And I think that it's getting, we are getting closer and closer to the moment when it's going to be too late.
1: What do you say, because this is probably an argument many people have put to you as well, what do you say about the power of social media to have galvanized movements of protest that may have brought about change?
0: Yeah, no, I mean, it's just my personal point of view, and I completely understand people who want to be on social media. I don't judge people. That's not my point. I'm not someone who likes to judge, you know. I enjoy much more understanding people than judging them. But it's, for me, it's absurd, because as a writer, as someone who is looking for complexity, as someone who is looking for the beauty of language, the complexity of language, who likes metaphor, why will I spend my time on social media? Yeah, nothing interests me on social media. But I completely understand that someone, of course, who is an activist or someone who is interested in fashion or whatever, or in cooking, can spend time on social media, and I will never judge them.
1: No. Let's go back to the book. And your father was involved in football in Morocco. There are some brilliant scenes in this book that include football, and there are metaphors within the football stories. This show is going out just as the World Cup football is starting. Who will you be supporting?
0: Oh, you're putting me in a very difficult position, but I will say go Morocco.
1: Leila Slimani, thank you so much.
0: Thank you.
1: Leila Slimani, and her latest book is I'll Take the Fire. Still with me in the Arts Hour studio, our cultural critic this week is Hannah Flint. Hannah, I loved talking to Leila Slimani. I know that you have read some of her books.
2: Yeah.
1: Does she appeal to you?
2: Absolutely. I'm so jealous that you, my dream to meet her.
1: Really?
2: Yeah, I love her. I think what I really adore about, I've read Adele. I read the kind of nonfiction book, Sex and Lies, which looks at like kind of sexual politics and gender politics in Morocco. And then I read The Country of Others.
1: The first in this trilogy.
2: Yeah, the first in the trilogy just last year. And I think what I appreciate is that there's an expectation when you are, I guess, an Arab author, when literature and cinema and art and culture can often malign us. They can put us in a kind of negative light. So there's an effort to kind of like, let's do the good Arab stories, but I think she's more interested in the grey area. And certainly with the first book of The Country and Others, where you have this French woman marry a Moroccan who she's met, who used to be in the war and moved to Morocco, you get this a full complex journey of this marriage, of this family that feels honest and it feels raw. And it's, she's not afraid to show the nuances and the complexities of women as well, who don't conform to a very rigid idea of what femininity is or what womanhood is.
1: So when you were growing up, Hannah, as somebody with Arab heritage, did you have a female writer like Leila Slimani to sort of place yourself, understand a different culture, or has she broken the mold?
2: For me, I'm half Tunisian. My biological father is Tunisian and I never knew him. So I was raised in a very white household. So much of my education of understanding of my Arab heritage came from actively seeking out stuff as at an older age. So for me, when I discovered Leila Slimani after seeing the film Lullaby, which was adapted from the book, that was when I was like, this is an author that I can understand better. And also the kind of, especially with The Country of Others, this sort of mixedness of what it's like to be in between, which is really interestingly grappled with the daughter character in that book. So yeah, for me, it's all about discovery. And the more I read female Arab stories, the more I watch female Arab films and such, you know, with Kautha Benhaini, who similarly is like Leila Slimani, Tunisian director who recently did Voice of Hind Rajab. These are women who aren't afraid to show the edges of and the scratches of, you know, Arab society.
1: Thanks, Hannah. You're listening to The Arts Hour from the BBC World Service. Another writer who draws on her familial history is the American novelist Ann Patchett. Her books, which include Bel Canto, The Dutch House and Tom Lake, have recurring themes of unconventional families and parental fallibility. Ann herself had three fathers because her mother married three times, something she shares with her fictional central character in Whistler, her latest novel. Daphne, a woman in her 50s, is in a New York museum when she bumps into one of her stepfathers who she hasn't seen in over four decades. Having adored him as a child, she was never told why he suddenly left. Anne Patchett told the BBC's Kirsty Walk about her own relationship with one of her stepfathers.
3: You know, when my mother married a second time, she came home one night and said, girls, we got married tonight. And then several months later, I came home from school. I was in third grade or something like that. I was really young. And there was a boy standing in the kitchen. And I said, get out of my house. And he said, what are you talking about? Get out of my house. That was how I met my stepbrother. Because my stepfather hadn't told his four children that he had married a woman with two children. And my mother had not told us that she had married a man with four children. It was just, it was as if we existed in a time before psychology had been invented.
4: That muscle memory of yours, you use this in this story to explore what Daphne understands and doesn't understand about her childhood. And that's also intergenerationally about what parents tell children and what they don't tell them. So we discover that a key incident in this whole story is a car accident. And it was one of the longest and most beautiful descriptions of the aftermath, actually. Was there any of that based on experience?
3: Well, I was in a couple of interesting car accidents as a child, none that lasted overnight, none that were prolonged, but certainly defining car accidents. My sister and I were in a really terrible car accident when we were children, and my stepfather was driving. And yet, you know, the whole thing took 30 seconds. And my sister, who was in the front seat and was very, very badly hurt in this accident, said that when she started to read the book, she got to that scene and she thought, no, no, no, I'm not reading this. No, no, no, I'm not doing this. And then she kept reading it. She put the book down for a while and she went back and read it. And she said, oh, that's okay. That's not our car accident. So you can do that. You know, that's one of the great things. It's like, okay, I have some experience here, but I'm going to make it a completely different situation.
4: Well, other similar experiences, but not you, are recurring characters in your novels, the stepmother. I mean, Daphne's one, so are you, but as it were, the othering of stepmothers, partly because of fairy stories, literature, films, they get a really bad rap. And you have written about your fear of being a bad stepmother.
3: Yes, yes. I was interviewing Zadie Smith years and years ago for Swing Time. And I own a bookstore, so I interview a lot of authors. And I was asking her whether the book was autobiographical. And she said, it is autobiographical, but I'm not the daughter, I'm the mother. And I'm not the mother in this book. The mother in this book is the kind of mother I'm afraid of being. And she said, autobiographical fiction is not what happened to you, it's what you are afraid of or what you long for. And I just, it was like all the doors in my brain blew open. I thought, finally, this makes sense. What am I afraid of? I'm afraid of being a bad stepmother. And I could tap into that so easily.
1: Anne Patchett and her latest book is Whistler. Hannah Flint is our cultural critic this week. Let's talk about step-parents, Hannah. Why do you think they're so often used as antagonists in books and films?
2: I think it's because there's something about societal conventions that needs to have the family, like the nuclear family, intact. So when you have that broken and you have a step-parent come in, it's suddenly an easy way to show the kind of clash between a child and feeling like they're being replaced. You know, you can get into real issues there. But, you know, even from early films where you have like the evil stepmother, there seems to be something, especially when it's mothers who come in, a sort of like replacement there and the ability for kind of men to just like kind of get a new person. But I think as someone who has a stepfather myself, my dad has been my dad since I was 1 year old. It's a very personal episode for me today. I'm talking all about my family. And he has been my dad since I was 1 year old. And I love him as if he was my own. And I think there's something really beautiful about step-parents who are often misrepresented as if, you know, they don't want to have a relationship with their child. They, you know, blood isn't always thicker than water, and sometimes your blood relative's going to be worse than your actual step-parents. But I think there's some really great films like Stepmom, you know, the one with Julia Roberts and Susan Sarandon. That was a really beautiful kind of very complex way of looking at, like, how it feels to be the new mother and then the mother who has cancer and is going to lose. And it just feels like a really empathetic way to look at the circumstance.
1: Thank you, Hannah. Finally, on today's Arts Hour, a taste of a recent live performance by Colombian singer-songwriter Nidia Góngora, recorded specially for the BBC. Her latest album is called Pacifico Maravilla, or The Marvelous Pacific, the vast ocean which inspires her. And Nidia's coastal corner of South America has a specific sound. Here, via a translator, she introduces the instruments her band plays.
5: The instruments we have on stage are the marimba, obviously, representing the traditional sound of the Colombian Pacific. We've also got congas, drums, piano, guitar, and accordion.
6: El repertorio que voy a tocar hoy tiene mucho que ver con, o me inspira mucho.
5: This music is deeply inspired by my land and by the values and the way we live within my community. And more generally, in the Pacific region as such. The ancestral memory that's still alive there, that's been marked and passed down from generation to generation. There's a very important religious syncretism within the music, in its sound, its cadence, its melodies. So music will always carry that strong spiritual weight, and because of that, I'll keep singing and I'll keep focusing on it, on music, on honing that power it has to reach more people, to connect with the world, and to keep raising awareness. It's a collective spiritual experience.
7: Buenas noches, Londres! Esta canción en homenaje a cada una de las mujeres colombianas del Pacífico y del mundo, porque nacimos dignas, libres y felices. 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

0: That's it for this week's Arts Hour. Thank you for your ears, and thank you to both my guests, Leila Slimani and Hannah Flint. For now, from me, Nikki Beatty, studio managers Donald McDonald and Charles Aspen, and producer Kieran Birmingham, see you next week.
1: Thank you, Nikki. Yes, that programme came to us from the BBC. It's now 2:55 on the all-night programme here at RNZ National. After the news, episode 9 of With Lots of Love from Georgia by Bridget Lowry. Now getting us to the news, Pig Island, who are Mount Maunganui folk rock duo Anthony Jaffiers and Luke Thompson. It's a track called Ordinary Lies. Hope you're having a nice Thursday morning so far. I'm Peter McElwain. I'll be with you through until 5 this morning.

0: RNZ News at 3. Morena, good morning. I'm Peter McElwain. The Post-Primary Teachers Association is seeking expert advice for its members to deal with a rise in far-right extremism in the classroom. The PPTA is hiring someone to develop guidelines for teachers due to reports of a growing prevalence of extremist views being expressed by some students. That includes homophobia, anti-Semitism, racism, tradwife and misogynistic views. The PPTA's president, Chris Abercrombie, says teachers need urgent help. The Ministry of Education says it's still considering the PPTA's report on extremism. Construction has begun on the National Erebus Memorial in Christchurch. A site blessing and sod-turning ceremony was held this week at Carcroft Reserve, where a memorial commemorating the 1979 Antarctica air disaster will be built. Culture and Heritage Secretary Leoanai Laulu Makleoanai says the project honouring the 257 victims of the crash has been years in the making, and the site will serve as a place of national remembrance. The first sod was turned by David Nicholson, who lost his sister Christine in the disaster. The Ministry for Culture and Heritage earlier said it had earmarked $3.8 million for the memorial. In world news, the International Maritime Organization has announced the start of the evacuation of more than 11,000 seafarers stranded in the Persian Gulf because of the Iran war. UN spokesperson Stefan Dujarric says the operation will be carried out in close cooperation with Iran, Oman and the US.
1: The IMO Secretary General Arsenio Dominguez said IMO secured the necessary safety guarantees and thoroughly verified the conditions for safe navigation to support these operations.
0: The UN says the seafarers have suffered hardship and distress for months while unable to pass through the Strait of Hormuz. Tens of thousands of people have been left without power in northern France as a blistering heatwave continues to scorch much of Western Europe. The outages in Finisterre are being blamed on a transformer problem caused by the heat. On Tuesday, France experienced its hottest day on record. Here's the BBC's Paris correspondent, Hugh Schofield.
2: The centre of the heatwave is gradually shifting to the east, but the temperatures are still ferociously high and are unlikely to come down much before the weekend. Once again, here in France, thousands of schools are closed for at least part of the day and people are being urged to move about as little as possible. One government minister said France was coming to appreciate that it is in fact a hot country and that it may have to make all sorts of adjustments to its way of life. For example, rearranging school timetables, encouraging more home working, and a mass rollout of air conditioning in schools and hospitals.
0: In sport, none of the parties hoping to rescue Moana Pacifica were able to convince New Zealand Rugby that they had enough financial backing to support the team. Moana Pacifica have been cut from next year's Super Rugby competition after the franchise was placed into liquidation in May. NZR Chief Financial Officer Chris Kinraid says time constraints were also a factor. New Zealand Rugby says the door is still open from 2028. And in football, Lionel Messi may be making his case as the game's greatest of all time, with a stunning World Cup run so far. But in Kansas City, another Messi, a goat, is winning fans by munching weeds along the Missouri River. Born just before the tournament, Messi the goat has been dressed in an Argentina jersey as his namesake racked up 5 goals in 2 matches, a hat-trick in a 3-0 win over Algeria in Kansas City and a double in the 2-0 victory over Austria. That's the news.
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0: Yes, I have the Met Service short forecast for you. And starting with Northland to Taranaki, showers today, sometimes heavy, with thunderstorms possible about coastal Northland until dawn. Coromandel Bay of Plenty and the central high country. Periods of rain with some heavy falls. Gisborne to Wairarapa, also Whanganui to Wellington. Occasional rain becoming persistent and heavy at times from the south this morning. Nelson and Buller, occasional rain, possibly heavy at times, clearing Buller this afternoon and elsewhere in the evening. For grey to Fiordland today. Rain north of Hokitika, clearing this morning, otherwise mainly fine. Marlborough and Canterbury, periods of rain. Snow to 400 metres this morning and afternoon. Otago and Southland, showers easing and becoming isolated this afternoon. Today for the Chatham Islands, cloudy periods. 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It's 5 minutes past three. This is the all-night programme on a Thursday, going right through until 5 a.m. I'm Peter McElwain, and let me tell you what's coming your way this hour. Two regular features, the overnight one-liner and This Day in Musical History. At 3.30 on 30 with Guyon, from prison cell to press freedom advocate, Peter Grest spent more than 400 days in an Egyptian jail. Today he argues threats to free speech come from both the left and the right. From cancel culture to media bias, where's the line between robust debate and silencing voices? Well, things are starting to get a little messy in the teenage world of Georgia Reeves. The boy she likes broke up with his girlfriend, but also saw her with another boy, Adrian, who's only just a friend, so she thought. When Adrian ends up alone with Georgia, he kisses her. Now she's at the doctor's, and it looks like Adrian has given her glandular fever. Here's episode 9 of With Lots of Love from Georgia by Bridget Lowry.

The next 10 minutes at the doctor's are very confusing for us all. I fess up about Adrian, Mum is appalled, mainly because I can't stop crying. My tears pour out in a salty deluge. Mum drags out the counselling word again, which really gets to me. Can't I even cry without being labelled bonkers? Stephen tries to take us seriously but can't stop smirking. He explains that the incubation period for glandular fever is around 6 weeks, so my illness has nothing to do with what happened yesterday. He asks whether I kissed or was kissed by any boys about 6 weeks ago. I say, no, no, no, definitely no. Then I sob a bit more, with self-pity, because Adrian is the only boy who's ever kissed me. Stephen offers me a tissue and asks about sick friends. Do I have any? Yeah, plenty, I think, but not the sort of sick you're talking about. I can't remember any of my friends being ill, I tell him. I'll organise a blood test, but I'm pretty sure I'm on to it. When will I be better? I whimper. When can I go back to school and to work? Not for a few weeks at least. Let's see how you go. There are no definitive answers with glandular fever. Progress pretty much depends on the individual. I'll see you again in a fortnight, unless things get a lot worse, in which case bring her back sooner, okay? Mum nods. Here's an information sheet, and I'll write a medical certificate to send to your school. Come now, Georgia, why so gloomy? A few weeks at home, chilling out? Surely that's not so bad. Don't adults understand anything? This guy just doesn't get it. It's like this, Dr. Cheerful. I won't be able to see Hunter or explain to him that I wasn't sneaking off with Adrian. By the time we see each other, he'll have forgotten my name. I'm going to miss out on camp, get way behind on my schoolwork, and be bored shitless at home alone. Mel rang every night, which was great, until she dropped her bombshell. Oh, school is crap without you, Georgia. Oh, who are you hanging out with? Oh, no one really. Toby's getting a bit clingy. It's driving me nuts, actually. I sat by Eva on the bus on the way home, or rather, she sat by me. Anyway, she couldn't stop talking about that guy from Metro College, the one who works at the supermarket with you, Hunter. Apparently they're getting back together again. She's obsessed with him. Wouldn't shut up about it. I felt as if I'd died and gone straight to hell without passing go, but I kept my voice neutral. I'd never quite got around to telling Mel about my stupid crush on Hunter. Are you sure? Yep. Apparently he ditched her without giving her a reason, and she rang him last night and asked him to reconsider. He didn't say he would, but he didn't say no. They're going to hook up after school tomorrow to talk. Sounds promising. Eva's rapt. I quickly changed the topic by asking a boring homework question. When I got off the phone, I made myself a hot chocolate, but even the frothy sweetness didn't help. Any feeble chance I had with Hunter was gone. I thought that was as low as things could go, but I was wrong. Things were about to go from bad to terrible to absolutely rank. On Friday night, Mum says she has a treat for me. What? Gilda's back and she's coming over. She's been tested and she has the antibody. Cool. I'm glad to see Gilda. Staying with Suze has changed her. Her long blonde hair has been styled into a textured bob and she's looking slinky in an old dress of Suze's, turquoise with roses. She tells me about snorkeling and picking mangoes and learning salsa dancing. Her voice is different, more lively. She doesn't seem as pale anymore. Tell me more about the tropical north. Entertain me with wondrous tales, I plead. That was good. I mean, Suze is kind of nuts, but she's fun. Yeah, not like Mum. She lost fun some time ago, I'm afraid. Suze mentioned that, actually. We were talking about families, about how people turn out, and Suze told me that Gilda trails off. She has a funny look on her face. Guilty, almost. Go on. Oh, nah, probably best I don't, actually. Well, you've got me intrigued now. If my mother has a fascinating secret, I'd love to hear it. Well, actually, it wasn't about your mother, it was about your father. Whatever it is, I think I have the right to know. I lost my father when I was 4. Don't I at least deserve to know about him?
Yeah, I suppose so. But I don't want to upset you. And I don't want to get in trouble. Please, Gilda, tell me. Well, all right. Your dad wasn't the perfect person your mother makes him out to be. He had a gambling problem. Huge debts. Gambling debts? No way! Yeah. He liked to bet on the horses, apparently, but it got out of control. In the beginning, his parents bailed him out, but then they stopped. Granddad tried to get your mother to leave your father at one stage because things were so dodgy. The way Suze tells it, your father was a nice guy, but weak. She reckons your mum has forgotten all his faults and is stuck in the past. Wow. I'm gobsmacked. I don't know what to say. Gilda sort of panics after that. She says she has a bit of a headache and would I mind if she didn't stay late? No problem. I'm fading a bit myself. I'll read the magazines you bought. Thanks for coming over, Guilds. I'm stunned by what I've learned. But I can't face thinking about it. Blank it out and deal with it later. I get comfy on my pillows and begin flicking through the glossies. Then I spot an article about natural affinity. Tour cancelled. The heavy price of life on the road. Thousands of contemporary music lovers will be disappointed to learn of the breakup of funk band Natural Affinity. Two members, Jacob Larson and Fifi Tarrant, have been admitted to the Betty Ford Clinic, confirming recent rumours about their shared battle with heroin addiction. A spokesman from Natural Affinity's record company, John Gilbert, says there are no plans for the group to reform. Bugger, bugger, bugger! No wonder they were so goddamn skinny. Oh, I'm furious. I drag down the poster, rip it into little pieces and chuck it into the bin. Jacob, how could you, you loser? I push the information about my dad to the back of my brain. It's huge and I can't deal with it. Mum seems to know that something's up. She keeps asking me if anything is the matter. Oh, I'm sick, for God's sake. Just leave me alone, can't you? I fall into a deep hole. Life doesn't seem worth living. Eva and Hunter are back together. Jacob turns out to be a junkie, a loser. There's no concert to look forward to. And I'm going to miss the stupid camp. I sleep a lot. I can't read for long because my eyes hurt. I don't feel like eating. Partly my sore throat, partly I just can't be bothered. I sit in the garden in my pajamas feeling sorry for myself. I feel like a half-sucked jube. Mel rings with big news. She split up with Toby because she was finding him too needy. I'm surprised, but not totally. Oh, poor Toby, he'll be gutted. I don't ask about Eva and Hunter. A few nights later, Mel rings again. Guess what? Oh no, not guess what again. You got back with Toby? Don't be ridiculous. He keeps phoning me, but it's over. So what then? I'm going to the movies with someone else. Yeah? Who? Hunter. He and Eva didn't get back together. She wanted to, but he didn't, apparently. Did I forget to tell you that? Anyhow, she's devastated. And now he's asked me to the movies. My heart turns to ice, to lead, to fire. My head is about to explode. How could he? I mean, apart from anything else, they don't even know each other. Or I didn't think they did. Some of the kids from Metro come to our Japanese class. I was sure I told you about that. Anyhow, Hunter and I started talking. We're going to see Lost in Translation, which is set in Tokyo. It's supposed to be really good. Wow. Yeah, I'm kind of excited. He's such a babe. Indeed. Georgia, what's up? You sound strange. Oh, nothing. Don't give me that. What's the matter? If you must know, I had a bit of a thing for him. Hunter? You're kidding. You never said anything. No, well, what's the point? He was going out with Eva, apart from anything else. Well, you should have told me. We tell each other everything. This is crazy. Well, that's it then. I won't go.
Oh, don't be silly. You have to go. It was just a stupid fantasy. Nah, go for it, Mel. Really? Yeah, for sure. One night, Mum comes into my room and bollocks me about the load of washing I was supposed to do. She goes on and on about it. Get over it. I forgot. I'm sorry, okay? I will do it tomorrow. What difference does it make? I'm worried about you. I really think you need to see a counsellor, Georgia. I'm not nuts, and I can work things out by myself. Well, I didn't say you were nuts. You're insinuating it. Each time you mention counselling, it implies that you don't trust me to find my own solutions. There's no need to worry about my comfort eating, by the way. I weighed myself this morning, and I've lost 4 kilos. Look. I pull up my pyjama top to display my flattish tummy. Oh, that's wonderful. Good girl. Suddenly, with huge force, rage rises up in me from my dark depths. Good girl, good grief. I'm not 6 years old. I'm sick of being treated like a child. Yes, you can put it on your list of things to impress people with. I was only trying to be encouraging. No need to get shirty. Oh no, we mustn't get shirty, must we? Nicey pie and full of crap is what we have to be around here, isn't it? Georgia, what on earth is going on? I'll tell you what's going on. You lay all this counsellor crap on me when it's you that needs to sort yourself out. I know about Dad. You know, about his gambling. Why didn't you tell me? You can't face the truth, that's why. You'd rather live in your safe little world of lies. Well, I won't live there with you anymore. My mother's face crumples and she starts to cry. My anger seeps away, leaving me clumsy and shy. I put an awkward arm round her shoulders. It's okay, Mum. It's good to cry. Oh, I didn't know how to tell you. In the beginning, you were too little, and once you were older, it felt too late. I wanted you to have good memories instead of hard ones. Well, how bad was it, his gambling? Well, at first it was manageable. He'd go to the races and either win or lose, but only small amounts. Later it got pretty devastating. We were in real financial trouble a lot of the time. He'd promised to stop, but he couldn't. But you always loved him, didn't you? Oh, yes, I always did. But it's hard to love someone you can't rely on. Oh, and he was such a good person, apart from that one thing. I really miss him, you know, despite everything. I know. Me too. Are you furious with me? Nah, not anymore. I can see why telling me would have been difficult, but I'm glad I know. You know, it makes him more real. We turned a necessary corner that night, my mother and I, and we began to live more truthfully together.

And we will have the final part of With Love, lots of love, of course, from Georgia tomorrow morning on the All Night program. But as you'll recollect, I have put all episodes for you into our text machine. Just text 2101, write the word story, S-T-O-R-Y, and they're all there for you. To my overnight one-liner this morning, which comes from Ken Cheng, a British-Chinese stand-up comedian and incidentally a professional poker player. His one-liner, I'm not a fan of the new pound coin, but then again, I hate all change. Not a fan myself, Ken. It's 20 past three, and a short but a lovely ballad from Aotearoa New Zealand singer-songwriter Bic Runga. No crying, no more.

0: from her 2005 album Birds, Bic Runga. Well, no mai, haere mai. Welcome to Thursday, June the 25th, as we now look at a few events on this day in musical history. We're starting in 1967, when during a North American tour, the Jimi Hendrix Experience gave a free afternoon concert in Golden Gate Park, San Francisco. They then played another two shows that evening at the Fillmore West. A couple of years later, 1969, and the Hollies recorded He Ain't Heavy, He's My Brother. The ballad was written by Bobby Scott and Bob Russell, who was dying of cancer of the lymph nodes. The pair met in person only three times, but managed to collaborate on the song. The track, which features Elton John on piano, was re-released in late 1988 in the UK, following its use in a television advertisement for Miller Lite Beer, where it reached number one. 1977 this day, Marvin Gaye went to number one on the US singles chart with Got to Give It Up. It was his third US number one hit. 1984, and Prince released his sixth studio album, Purple Rain, the first to feature his band, The Revolution, and also the soundtrack to the 1984 film of the same name. The first two singles from the album, When Doves Cry and Let's Go Crazy, topped the US singles charts and were hits around the world, while the title track went to number two on the Billboard Hot 100. In 1994, five people attending that year's UK Glastonbury Festival were shot and injured when a lone madman pulled a gun and started shooting into the crowd. And in 2009, Michael Jackson died at the age of 50 after suffering heart failure at his home in Beverly Hills. The eighth child of the Jackson family, he debuted with his brothers as a member of the Jackson 5 in 1964. Jackson's credited for transforming the music video into an art form and a promotional tool. Four of his solo albums are among the world's best-selling records: 1979's Off the Wall, Bad in 1987, Dangerous from 1991, and His Story, 1995, while his 1982 Thriller is the world's best-selling record of all time, with sales of over 50 million. Rest in peace, Michael Jackson, Prince, Marvin Gaye, and Jimi Hendrix, of course. That's this day in music history. It's now 25 past three, which means it's time for this week's programme of 30 with Guyan.
1: Nau mai, haere mai, piki mai, kake mai, kia ora tiwi, and welcome to 30 with me, Guyan Espiner. We do 30 minutes with one guest and no cuts, so what we record is what you get. Peter Grester is the Australian journalist arrested in Cairo back in 2013 and imprisoned for more than a year while working for Al Jazeera. There was a biographical thriller called The Correspondent. It was released in 2024 and depicted his wrongful incarceration on a false charge of aiding the Muslim Brotherhood. The movie continues on his interrogation and his battle for freedom. Now he is a prominent media freedom advocate. He's an academic and author, serving as a professor of journalism at Macquarie University, and he's also the executive director at the Alliance for Journalists' Freedom. So with media under attack from politicians, social media companies hoovering up their revenue, and falling levels of trust, how does he keep the faith? And why should you? Let's start the clock, 30 minutes with Peter Grester.

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1: It's great to be with you, Guard.
0: Now, just on your background, you spent, 25 years or so working for the BBC, Reuters, Al Jazeera, in some of the world's most volatile places, Afghanistan, Latin America, Africa, the Middle East. What drew you to that world? What motivated you?
1: Oh, gosh, I guess curiosity as much as anything else. Good journalism is a license to indulge your curiosity. It's a license to explore the world. And I felt when I was growing up that there was an awful lot of the world to discover. There's a big difference between exploring the world as a tourist and doing it as a correspondent. You know, when you are a correspondent, you get to dive under the hood of a country, you get to, license to ask questions, to explore the big issues.

0: I mean, it's a human trait. But the best of the journalists are always arguing and debating about the best way to cover stories. You know, I wish some of our audiences could listen in on some of the discussions that we used to have about how we unpack some of these issues, who we should be talking to, whether we've got the balance right, the level of the degree of historical background we needed to give our audience, the context we needed to place, whether there are people that we were missing, whether we ought to be covering these stories over a period of time rather than, achieving balance over a stretch of stories rather than trying to cram everything into one. All of these things are a part of the editorial debates that we routinely have. As I said, inevitably, there will be agendas. Storytelling, good journalism is a human construct after all, and stories are manufactured. Nature doesn't unfold in neat beginnings, middles, and ends. It doesn't have neat narrative arcs. And sometimes, to help people understand it, we need to try and frame stories in these narratives. And that means making very specific choices about how you put a story together. But that doesn't mean that there's always a particular bias involved or a particular political agenda that people are trying to force. It's just the way that we humans tend to interpret the world.
1: Yes, it's interesting that you say that if people could listen in on those kinds of conversations, they'd probably walk away a lot happier with the state of the media and the motivations behind journalists. Perhaps we need to do that a bit more. Perhaps we need to lift the curtain a bit more on our processes. Do you think that might help levels of trust to some degree?
0: Yeah, I think it would. I mean, there's always a risk, I suppose, exposing how the sausages are made. But by and large, I think that there is real value in giving our readers, our audiences, an understanding of what goes on in putting these stories together. And I think the digital world, the online world, gives us a lot more capacity to do that. In the old analog days, you had very, very limited airtime or space in newspapers to explain the background to this stuff. But now that we've got unlimited digital space, I think maybe there are real opportunities to explain some of the background. And some news organizations are doing that. There's a lot of talk. There are a lot of background articles and features and so on that explain how some stories are put together. I think that is a good thing, particularly, and I think around, and I suspect we may come to talk about this, around the role of AI in journalism. There is increasing levels of public skepticism, cynicism even, about AI and AI slop and the extent to which AI is used in the production of journalism. And being open and transparent about how it gets used, I think, is going to be increasingly important.
1: Yes, we will come to that and we'll return to the trust factor because it really sits behind all of this. But for those who haven't seen the movie The Correspondent and your arrest and detention in Cairo, talk us through how that happened and how you ended up in prison.
0: Yeah, it is quite a story. I was working for Al Jazeera at the time. I was based in Nairobi, and I'd been called to Cairo at the end of 2013, December of 2013, to cover the unfolding political crisis between the Muslim Brotherhood, which had been ousted from government in a military coup about 6 months earlier, and the interim administration that had been installed in its place. It was a very, very toxic political environment. There were a lot of street protests, and so I knew that it was going to be a difficult story to cover. I didn't know Egypt very well. It was just filling in over that Christmas New Year period while Al Jazeera was short-staffed. And so I was working with local staff to try and just basically keep the stories ticking over. And like any good journalist, we were doing what we're supposed to be doing, and that's talking to all of the parties involved in the crisis, and that included both the interim administration, but also the Muslim Brotherhood and its supporters. But around that time, the government had started accusing the Brotherhood of being involved in acts of terrorism. And so by talking to the Brotherhood, by publishing their responses to what the government was doing, in the eyes of the government, we became part of a terrorist conspiracy.

0: there was on the night of December 28th of 2013, my hotel room was raided by a bunch of security officers from the Interior Ministry. I was arrested and I was charged with aiding and abetting a terrorist organization, being a member of a terrorist organization, broadcasting terrorist ideology, publishing false news with intent to undermine national security, even financing terrorism. They were very, very serious charges indeed.
1: Yes, and you spent over 400 days in jail, as I understand it. Talk us through what the conditions were like and how you coped mentally with that.
0: Yeah, the conditions were well, as you can imagine, Egypt isn't known for its benevolent prison system. It was pretty rough. There was one, I was moved around quite a few prisons. Initially, I was in one tiny police cell, about 8 foot square. If you can sort of imagine, you know, sort of normal human being and add a couple of feet on the end, off the end of them. That was it. It was an empty concrete box with no furniture, no bed, no table, no chair. But inside that 8 foot square box, there were 16 guys. It was insanely overcrowded. You couldn't all sit down together, much less lie down. It was unbelievable. And I went from that to a period of solitary confinement, which is also its own special form of torture. The question of how I coped is a really big one, and you know the subject of a whole other interview, I suspect, but. The short answer is that once I understood that this wasn't about me, it wasn't about anything specifically that we had done, you know, the gap between what we were accused of, those very serious terrorism charges, and the fairly mundane routine journalism that we'd been actually doing was so vast that I couldn't really see how anybody could look at the work we'd been doing and accuse us of and come to the conclusion that we'd actually been involved in a terrorist conspiracy. And so I realized after quite a lot of thought and reflection that this wasn't about anything we'd done. It was about what we'd come to represent. And once I understood that, once I understood that this was an attack on the institution of journalism and press freedom, I realized that I had to stand up for this on the principle rather than on my own volition. And in a way, that gave me a lot more strength, I think. I also knew that my colleagues, my professional colleagues around the world, not just in Al Jazeera, but all over the world, were lining up behind us in an incredible campaign. I don't think we've actually seen anything quite like it in any other case of a group of journalists that have been arrested. And I was only vaguely aware of just how wide that campaign was, but even the kind of snatches of information that I'd get about the extent of the campaign were hugely encouraging. And that too really, really kept me strong and kept me going. That and the belief that one day eventually we'd almost certainly win. I didn't know exactly when, I didn't realize how long it would take, but I was always convinced that we'd get out.
1: Mm. Having been jailed by an authoritarian government, you must be pretty sensitive when you see, I'm not saying an exact replica, but you're seeing those kinds of echoes in some democratic countries. You must be pretty sensitive to that, which I imagine is why you've launched this big other part of your career as a media freedom advocate.
0: Yeah, absolutely, Guy. I mean, one of the reasons that I started the Alliance for Journalist Freedom here in Australia was because I recognised in reflecting on why I'd been imprisoned, I realised that our story was part of a narrative that goes back to 9/11. When George W. Bush declared the war on terror, what he did in effect was declare a war on an abstract noun, a war of ideas. And in that war of ideas, the place where ideas are transmitted becomes by definition a part of the battlefield. And I think that gave governments all over the world license to securitize the media, to treat the media as a national security priority in a way that it hadn't been before 9/11. And it gave governments all over the world the opportunity to pass national security legislation that also included and covered the media, that regulated the media, that treated the media as a national security issue. Now, what happened to us in Egypt was the way in which a government had used loosely framed national security legislation, terrorism legislation, to come after uncomfortable journalism. And I could see that trend all over the world, in the United States, in the UK, in Europe, but also in my own country here in Australia. I'm not suggesting that Australia, for example, is about to become Egypt anytime soon. But the political forces and the kind of global imperatives are pushing Australia, the pushed Egypt into arresting us, are also pushing Australia in a similar direction. And I think we need to remind governments everywhere that the press is not just a national security problem. The press should be treated as an ally in the security issue, that we are a part of the solution, not a part of the problem. There's always going to be a necessary tension between press freedom and national security. But when the media is doing its job, it helps the system work better. It exposes flaws in the system. It exposes abuses and overreach of government power, of political power, of institutional power. It helps develop public social cohesion. It helps the system. It helps democratic debate. It helps the entire system work much better. And so if in passing security legislation, we're undermining one of the very pillars of the system that have actually made our democracies, New Zealand's and Australia's alike, some of the most successful on earth, then in fact you're not serving national security, you're actually doing harm to the system.
1: Yes, and when you look to America, which has been seen as the bastion of free speech and media freedom, and you see the kinds of tactics and strategies being deployed by the Trump administration. I mean, this is a guy who nakedly calls the media the enemy of the state or the enemy of the people, who cajoles his supporters into thinking on media and journalists as enemies of America. And has taken a number of very strong steps, both physically barring mainstream media outlets from, the Pentagon or White House in some respects, to his lawsuits and defamation threats. How do you assess it when you look across at what's happening in America?
0: I'm deeply worried about the United States, and it's not just, I mean, you've outlined some of the steps, but he's also threatened the broadcasting licenses of some of the big broadcasters who've also been pretty critical in their coverage of the Trump administration. All of those threats are deeply problematic in what we've always regarded as the home of free speech. You know, the US has the storied First Amendment to their Constitution that guarantees freedom of the press, freedom of association, freedom of speech. And all of these steps are directly undermining that really essential freedom. I think it's a real problem for the United States. But I think it also, because it is undermining public debate, it is leading to a more polarized society in the United States. It is supporting what I think is starting to look very much like an authoritarian administration. But it also sends a signal to the rest of the world that those kinds of tactics are acceptable in democracies. And I think that's a real problem. That's something we really need to be pushing back on, because it's a very, very dangerous thing.
1: Yes, because you can see politicians in the rest of the world thinking, well, maybe this works. Maybe if I can sow the idea that you can't trust the media, then I'm going to be not held accountable. Or if I can demonise the media, there'll be a big chunk of the population who will hate the messenger anyway and stoke that along. Now, you do see echoes, even in my own country of New Zealand, you see echoes of this. I think you probably do in Australia too. I mean, how much risk do we face in this sort of catching fire?
0: Yeah, there is a huge risk, and let's be clear, the media isn't isn't entirely blameless in this. There has been a decline in ethics and standards amongst the media. But this is a complicated question, and we may end up talking about this shortly. But I think that we need to recognize that the media can and should be criticized for legitimate breaches of ethics and standards and for the way that it covers stories. There's always going to be a lively debate about how the media operates and the role that it plays. This isn't something we should ever take for granted, and you can't sort of assume that journalists can and should be trusted. But there is a line that gets crossed where the media is targeted as a political tactic to undermine trust and confidence in the media, to undermine confidence in the work that journalists do, not because it's necessarily legitimate, but because of the way that it undermines confidence in critical reporting when governments really do overreach, when they really are abusing their authority. And that is a really difficult problem.
1: I wanted to touch on freedom of speech and the cancel culture, if you like, because you withdrew recently from the Adelaide Writers' Festival after they removed a writer and academic from the program because of her views on Palestine. In your experience, is cancel culture worse on the left than the right, or are they both guilty?
0: Gosh, it's a big one. I think the left tends to cancel. So both are guilty. I don't want to be guilty. I don't want to sort of go into false equivalence here, though, because I think the left tends to cancel more rhetorically than anything else. I think the right tends to cancel more aggressively using legal and political means. And I think that's where we see a difference. You know, the left complains quite vehemently and around conservative voices, but those complaints, as I said, tend to be more rhetorical than physical and actual. I'm not saying that conservative, and in anything I'm saying, I know that people will be reaching for examples to contradict my arguments. But I think it is pretty clear that statistically, the evidence shows that the left does tend to cancel rhetorically. They'll complain, they'll ignore, they'll turn off conservative voices that they don't want to hear, that they think are being unreasonable. But I think the right tends to be more aggressive in the way that they approach it through political and legal means, and that's something I'm always uncomfortable with.
1: Mm. What about media ownership? I mean, we are seeing a concentration of ownership. We're seeing, highly wealthy individuals like Jeff Bezos or David Ellison, who is in the process of acquiring CNN. Your own Rupert Murdoch has had a pretty successful media empire over many decades.
0: He's no longer ours. He's now an American citizen.
1: You're disavowing him, are you?
0: We're disavowing
1: him. He's not one of ours. does media ownership matter?
0: Of course it does. Absolutely it does. And I think, we can see you mentioned Jeff Bezos, and I'm also very happy to talk about Rupert Murdoch too, and the way that he's, I think, really weaponized the Fox model, which has created a right-wing community and then fed red meat to that community. But I think the Bezos example is also really interesting. He originally bought the Washington Post because he said he wanted to save a failing legacy media brand from extinction, because it was fast disappearing. It was losing money. It was facing some very serious financial trouble. And he did a lot of good at the Washington Post, but we've recently seen some changes at the Post which have really suggested that he's using his incredible financial power and his ownership of the Washington Post to curry favor with the Trump administration, and that is a massive problem. We also need to think about not just traditional media, legacy media, but we also need to think of social media as a part of this landscape now. I know that the social media platforms all insist that they're neutral platforms, that they simply provide a stage for the rest of us to have our conversations on. But anybody that's tracked the way in which Twitter has changed since Elon Musk bought it and converted it and renamed it, relaunched it as X, will recognize the really toxic, damaging influence, I think, of one owner can have over the algorithms that drive those platforms and the way that those algorithms shape our own conversations. You don't need to be an academic to recognize the way in which X has become much shoutier, much less pleasant, much more vitriolic place to have public conversations than it ever used to be when it was Twitter. And I think we need to recognize and understand the way that those commercial imperatives, the imperatives of those of their owners, and I'm not just saying Elon Musk, I think Meta and Facebook and Instagram and so on, are also vulnerable to the same kinds of commercial interests. And they have huge influence on the way that we have our own public conversations. And that worries me enormously. And I really do think we need to have a very robust argument about how we regulate those platforms and the ownership of those platforms.
1: Well, that's a nice segue, and I was going to ask you about this. The New Zealand experience has been, we had the Broadcasting Standards Authority, it still exists, but the government says that they're going to scrap that. And what really set that off was the idea that they might go and try and regulate some online platforms, and everyone threw up their hands at that. And the response seems to be, well, that's too hard. The technology and the industry's changed so much. Why don't we just scrap the Broadcasting Standards Authority totally? I mean, is that the answer, just to not have regulation? Or
0: No, absolutely not. I really think you have to have regulation. And let's be clear, there is regulation already. The social media platforms are regulated by their owners. They are the ones that design the algorithms that feed us the stories that we see. They are completely opaque to us. They are unelected. They are outside of our own statutory control. There is real questions over sovereignty on those platforms. And I think we need to understand that when we talk about regulation, in a way we're talking about bringing regulation into a place where it's transparent. Because as I said, it happens whether we see it or not, through the way that the algorithms are designed. We also need to have guardrails, I think, in place around what counts, particularly around what counts as journalism. But there's another debate to be had about what journalism is, and I'm very happy to have that discussion as well. But if you're claiming to be producing news and information, then you have, I think, an obligation to uphold certain ethics and standards. And those are pretty uncontroversial. Those ethics and standards are the kinds of things that we expect from, and we've always expected from our news organizations. It's what we teach journalism students in countless universities around the world. It's the kind of code of conduct that you see in journalist unions and in newsrooms everywhere. But we need a mechanism to hold journalists accountable to those codes of conduct, to make sure that they are sticking to the rules, and make sure that we can give the public something to have reason to have confidence in those systems.
1: Well, that's right, because is that a critical component of holding the public's trust, for them to know, hey, well, there is a regulator here, they'll wrap you over the knuckles if you stuff up.
0: Exactly, and that regulator needs to be clear and transparent. And I think there is a useful debate to be had in New Zealand about making sure that the systems of regulation are genuinely independent of government pressure and political influence. I know that the Broadcasting Authority is a government institution. I know that there are guardrails to make sure that it operates independently. But I think scrapping it entirely and throwing your hands up and saying, well, it's all just too hard, isn't a solution. There is real value in self-regulation by the industry, but that regulation still has to be robust. The regulator has to have real teeth or capacity to sanction, genuinely sanction breaches of the code. And it's got to be transparent. The public has to be able to see it operating. But if it works, if the public has confidence, then I think it does elevate trust, not just amongst the public, but well, it elevates trust in media itself. And so I think everybody stands to benefit from a robust system of industry regulation.
1: Levels of trust in media in New Zealand have been pretty woeful. I think they're sitting at around 37% at the moment. You know, internationally,
0: there is a slight uptick. I think I saw in a recent.
1: That's right. You are right. And it did uptick, which was good, but it's still well below the sort of 40% that you're seeing internationally. And even those numbers are pretty horrible. What do you think the key components of loss of trust have been, and how do we win it back?
0: Look, it's a massive problem, and it's a big question. A lot of commentators have said, and I agree with this to a certain extent, the journalists simply have to up their game, and that is true. But the problem is that you're asking journalists to up their game in an environment that rewards speed over accuracy, that rewards polemic over sober analysis, that rewards sensational gossip rather than serious grown-up news, the kind of stuff that people might not necessarily consume in great numbers, but we need journalists to be producing nonetheless. And so we're never going to have the kind of journalism that we need until we're able to rethink how we fund good journalism. I think that's a really important debate, and it's not one that's popular. It's not one that we're having at the moment, that we seem to be having to the kind of extent that I think we need to. But we've got to recognize that if you expect journalism to be, or journalists to be reporting in the public interest, then we've got to make sure that some public money goes into good journalism to support it. I'm not just talking about public interest or the public broadcasters, public funded media, directly public funded media like Radio New Zealand and TV New Zealand and so on. I'm talking about making sure in some way that we deliver funds to even commercial media. And the Australian government's starting to tackle this by through some mechanisms to direct funding from the big platforms to news organisations. I don't think it's perfect, but at least we're having that conversation. I think that's a good thing.
1: Yeah. And what, just finally, what gives you hope that we are going to continue to uphold the high standards of journalism that we have seen in the past? What gives you hope?
0: I think increasingly I'm having the conversations I'm having with the public, with people, with ordinary people and with politicians and my professional colleagues for that matter, is that there's a recognition that in the world of AI slop, in a world where it's increasingly difficult to make the distinction between what is true and what is not online, there is an increasing recognition that we have to have good journalism to underpin good public debate. Mm-hmm. Good public conversations, that the system as it is isn't working at all, but that fundamentally journalists and journalism is still and will always be a core part of the way that our democracies function. We need to have the conversation around the solutions, but there is a recognition that we're talking about finding a way of making it work rather than whether or not it should exist at all.
1: Well, thank you very much for sharing your thoughts. We really appreciate your time on 30.
0: It's been great, Guy.
1: That is 30 Minutes with Peter Grester. This is 30 with me, Guy Espiner. We'll catch you next time. Ka kite.

Thank you, Guyan. 30 will be back next week here on the All Night program at RNZ National. 3 minutes away from four, and on Witness History next hour, in the on the 26th of February 1974, geologist Dr. Jim Bowler discovered a 42,000-year-old skeleton in New South Wales, Australia. And I've received an ode from Sarah with love to all unhappy people this morning. Here it is. I sing of yodels, joyous and as rich as sunshine exuding from the roots of an orchard. Where there is life, there is hope, saith sages. Sarah, I really appreciate your positivity always and your ode. Thank you. Taking us to the news, a Dutch musician and composer from the Netherlands, in fact, Utrecht, his name, well, he calls himself Felbum, F-E-L-B-M, and this is Philately.

0: RNZ News at 4. Ngā mihi o te ata, I'm Peter McElwain. A major new study shows some New Zealanders are living in homes that are so cold in winter that they can see their breath. The warmest temperatures in the Building Research Association study were recorded in living rooms in the evening, reaching an average of just over 20 degrees. But bedrooms are still cold, with average temperatures falling to just 16.5 degrees overnight. Senior research scientist Vicky White says 20% of participants say they can sometimes see their breath inside during winter. Half the participants say their homes are colder than they would like, at least some of the time. Ms. White says that's due to a combination of energy costs and the poor quality of many homes. The chief censor is warning children that making pornographic AI images of people is not a joke. Earlier this week, RNZ reported teachers being subject to fake AI posts of them naked and bad-mouthing students. Chief censor Caroline Flora says there is a misconception that something AI-generated sits outside the law.
1: It's easy to dismiss this behaviour as a prank, but the victim impact can be really profound. Young people really also need to understand that they might be exposing themselves to serious legal consequences.
0: Caroline Flora says what matters to the law is the nature of the content itself. The family of Virginia Giuffre, who claims she was trafficked for sex to Andrew Mountbatten Windsor, is calling for a coronial inquest into her death. Ms. Giuffre died by suicide at a rural property north of Perth last year at the age of 41. Her sister-in-law, Amanda Roberts, has told the ABC that the family has written to the Western Australian coroner in a bid for more answers about her death. Ms. Roberts says they've been told authorities are still waiting on police reports.
2: They were very responsive in taking what we said into consideration. They have not come with like a formal review or action with her passing yet.
0: Astronomers have taken the most detailed image yet of the centre of the Milky Way, revealing more than 60 million stars in a single picture. The BBC's Klitsia Sala has this report.
3: Scientists from the European Space Agency say the extraordinary level of detail in the image of our galaxy could usher in a new era in the search for planets beyond our solar system. They captured the shot by pointing the Euclid telescope, located around 1.5 million kilometers from Earth, at the extremely bright area of the sky at the heart of the Milky Way. Astronomers spent more than 26 hours taking these pictures during observations carried out last year. They expect the images will help them to identify many more planetary systems orbiting distant stars, adding to the thousands already discovered.
0: In sport, England cricket coach Brendan McCullum is happy to have his top lineup back for the deciding third test against New Zealand starting tonight. Captain Ben Stokes and Gus Atkinson return to the England 11 after missing the second test following an incident at a London nightclub. McCullum says Stokes is in a very good space. And former New Zealand breaker Kareem Lopez has been drafted into the NBA with the Memphis Grizzlies. The 19-year-old forward, who spent two seasons with the Auckland NBL club, went at pick 21. That's the news.
4: On First Up, we bring practical solutions for dealing with the modern world. On the way in, we just made sure you didn't have any cowbells on you. You'll buy plenty, but do you go with the cowbell?
5: No.
4: Not really?
5: No, we're sort of, I'm sort of default chiefs.
4: Yeah.
5: No, we don't do cowbells.
4: Cowbell.
5: No. Yeah, we're just a little bit more low-key than
4: that.
5: Right. But I'm not opposed to the cow. 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
5: is
4: great
5: Bay
4: rule for
5: logic.
4: Life. Yeah,
5: yeah
4: Bay Plenty.
5: Yeah.
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0: Yes, looking at the Met Service short forecast through to midnight tonight Thursday, Northland to Taranaki, showers sometimes heavy, with thunderstorms possible about coastal Northland until dawn. Coromandel, Bay of Plenty and the Central High Country. Periods of rain with some heavy falls. Gisborne to Wairarapa, also Whanganui to Wellington. Occasional rain becoming persistent and heavy at times from the south this morning. Nelson and Buller, occasional rain, possibly heavy at times, clearing Buller this afternoon and elsewhere in the evening. For Grey to Fiordland, rain north of Hokitika, clearing this morning and otherwise mainly fine. Marlborough and Canterbury, periods of rain, snow to 400 metres this morning and afternoon. Otago and Southland, showers easing and becoming isolated this afternoon. Today for the Chatham Islands, cloudy periods. Now time for a brief mountain forecast from Met Service. The North Island today, periods of rain, sometimes heavy, with snow lowering to 1,000 metres above the Tararua Ranges this afternoon. Northerly winds turning to gale to severe gale southerly south of the volcanoes this morning and elsewhere in the afternoon. The freezing level, 2,400 metres, lowering to 1,300 metres in the south and west this afternoon. Now the South Island and Kahurangi National Park, occasional rain, some possibly heavy for a time, the rain turning to snow this afternoon, then easing in the evening. Kaikoura Ranges, Nelson Lakes National Park and Arthur's Pass National Park. Snow, possibly heavy, especially about and east of the main divide. Auraki Mount Cook, Mount Aspiring and Fiordland National Parks, scattered snow showers spreading north this morning, then easing and becoming isolated south of Mount Cook in the afternoon. Gale southerly winds, severe gale in exposed places, and the freezing level 2,100 metres, sloping to 1,100 metres in the south, then lowering to 1,200 metres, but 700 metres in the south this morning. Now the Met Service coastal forecast for you, starting with the situation currently. A deep low from the Tasman Sea moves over the North Island today, while the South Island's dominated by a strong and cold southerly flow. Tomorrow, the low's expected to lie slow-moving just northeast of the North Island, driving a strong and cold southerly flow across the country. A ridge of high pressure gradually builds over the South Island on Saturday and Sunday, while the low continues to drift east away from the country, and the southeast flow eases over the North Island. On Monday, the ridge dominates the country. Starting with plenty today, where there is a gale warning in force, northeast 25 knots, but 35 knots east of Motiti Island, becoming northeast 15 knots everywhere this morning. Northeast turning southeast 15 knots in the afternoon, then rising to 30 knots in the evening. Very rough sea in the east, easing. Northeast swell 2 metres. Very poor visibility and heavy rain and thunderstorms possible this morning. Tomorrow for plenty, southeast 25 knots, becoming northerly 20 knots early and changing southeast 25 knots later. Rough sea easing for a time and moderate northeast swell. Today, Thursday for Colville. Northwest 30 knots, turning southwest 20 knots in the afternoon and rising to southwest 30 knots in the evening. Rough sea easing for a time. Northeast swell 2 metres and very poor visibility and heavy rain. Friday for Colville, westerly 25 knots, turning to southerly 25 knots early, and the sea rough with a moderate northwest swell dying out. Yes, the gale warning in force for Brett today. Northwest 25 knots, rising to westerly 35 knots this morning. Sea becoming very rough. Northeast swell 2 metres. Poor visibility in rain and showers, with thunderstorms possible before dawn. Tomorrow for Brett, southwest 35 knots, easing to southwest 25 knots late, and very rough sea easing. Today, Thursday, a gale warning in force for Kaipara. Northwest 25 knots, but westerly 35 knots north of Tauroa Point, becoming southwest 40 knots everywhere this morning, the sea becoming very rough. North of Cape Reinga, long period southwest swell rising to 5 metres, northeast swell 2 metres. Long period southwest swell rising to 5 metres south. Poor visibility in rain and showers, with thunderstorms possible before dawn. Friday for Kaipara, southwest 35 knots, rising to 45 knots south of Cape Reinga for a time, and becoming southwest 30 knots everywhere later. Sea becoming high for a time, heavy southwest swell. Now to Raglan, a gale warning in force also. Northeast 20 knots, changing to southerly 15 knots, but 25 knots south of Kawhia Harbour this morning, becoming southerly 40 knots everywhere late this afternoon. Sea becoming very rough. Long period southwest swell rising to 5 metres, poor visibility in rain and showers. And tomorrow for Raglan, southerly 40 knots, easing to 25 knots, but 35 knots north of Kawhia Harbour later. Very rough sea, easing in the south, and heavy southwest swell easing. A storm warning in force for Stevens today. Easterly 20 knots, rising to southeast 40 knots this morning, and then rising to 60 knots east of Farewell Spit to Hawera in the evening. Sea becoming very high in the east. West of Farewell Spit to Hawera, long period southwest swell rising to 5 metres. East of Farewell Spit to Hawera, westerly swell rising to 3 metres. Southerly swell rising to 4 metres. Poor visibility in rain and showers, and Friday for Stevens, southerly 40 knots, but 60 knots east of Farewell Spit to Cape Egmont, and easing to 20 knots, but 30 knots in the east later. Very high sea in the east, easing, heavy southwest swell easing. Now to Cook today, where there's a storm warning in force. Southerly 35 knots, rising to 45 knots everywhere early this morning, and then 60 knots in the evening. Sea becoming very high for a time. Southerly swell rising to 5 metres. Poor visibility and rain. And tomorrow for Cook, southerly 60 knots, easing to 50 knots early, and then easing to southerly 40 knots late. Sea becoming very high for a time, heavy southerly swell. A gale warning in force today, Thursday, for Castle Point. Northeast 25 knots, changing southerly 40 knots this morning, the sea becoming very rough. Northeast swell rising to 2 metres. Southerly swell 4 metres developing. Poor visibility in rain. And Friday for Castle Point, south of Cape Palliser, southerly 35 knots, easing to southeast 20 knots later. Elsewhere, southerly 35 knots, easing to southeast 20 knots early, and then to variable 10 knots later. Sea very rough at times with a heavy southerly swell. Portland, a gale warning in force for you today. Northeast 35 knots, easing to 25 knots this morning and becoming northeast 15 knots, but southerly 25 knots south of Mahia Peninsula in the afternoon, then becoming southerly 25 knots, but 35 knots in the south in the evening. Very rough sea at times. Northeast swell 2 metres, southwest swell 3 metres developing. Poor visibility and rain and possible thunderstorms north of East Cape before dawn. Tomorrow for Portland, north of Mahia Peninsula, southerly 25 knots, turning easterly 20 knots early, and elsewhere southerly 25 knots, with rough sea easing for a time in the north. Heavy southeast swell, but moderate northeast swell north of East Cape. Today for Abel, variable 10 knots, southerly 20 knots developing this morning, then rising to 30 knots north of separation point in the evening. Sea becoming rough in the north, northerly swell 1 metre, with poor visibility in rain, easing to showers in the afternoon. Friday for Abel, southerly 20 knots, but southeast 30 knots north of separation point, easing to 10 knots late, the sea becoming rough for a time. Grey, a gale warning in force today. Southwest 30 knots, turning southeast 35 knots in the afternoon, sea becoming very rough. Long period southwest swell rising to 6 metres for a time. Poor visibility and rain north of Hokitika, easing this morning. And Friday for Grey, southerly 30 knots, easing to variable 10 knots south of Cape Foul Wind early and becoming variable 10 knots everywhere late. Rough sea easing, heavy southwest swell easing. A gale warning in force today for Milford. Southwest 35 knots, easing to 25 knots in the afternoon. Very rough sea easing, long period southwest swell rising to 5 metres for a time. Poor visibility in early rain. And tomorrow for Milford. Offshore, becoming southerly 30 knots early, elsewhere becoming southerly 20 knots early, then easing to variable 10 knots for a time. Sea rough offshore with a heavy southwest swell. And a gale warning in force today for Pusiga. Southwest 25 knots, but westerly 35 knots south of Pusiga Point, becoming southwest 35 knots everywhere early this morning, and then easing to 25 knots in the south late morning, becoming southerly 20 knots everywhere in the afternoon, and turning westerly 15 knots in the south in the evening. Sea becoming very rough for a time, long period southwest swell rising to 5 metres for a time. Poor visibility in rain, turning to showers this morning. And Friday for Pusiga, southwest 10 knots, but southerly 20 knots north of West Cape, becoming southwest 20 knots everywhere early, heavy southwest swell easing. Fovo, a gale warning in force today. Southwest 35 knots, easing to southerly 25 knots in the afternoon, then to southwest 15 knots in the evening. Very rough sea easing. Long period southwest swell rising to 4 metres for a time, northeast swell 1 metre. Poor visibility and rain turning to showers this morning. And tomorrow for Fobo, westerly 15 knots, heavy southwest swell easing. Today, a gale warning in force for Chalmers. Southwest 25 knots, but 35 knots south of Otago Peninsula. Easing to 25 knots everywhere early this morning, then rising to southerly 35 knots late morning. Southerly easing to 25 knots in the afternoon, then to 15 knots in the evening. Very rough sea at times. Long period southwest swell rising to 4 metres for a time. Poor visibility in rain, turning to showers this morning. And tomorrow for Chalmers, southerly 20 knots, easing to variable 10 knots early. Northeast swell 1 metre, heavy southwest swell easing. And today, Thursday, a gale warning in force for Rangitata. Southwest 20 knots, rising to southerly 35 knots late this morning, then easing back to 25 knots in the evening. Sea becoming very rough for a time. Long period southwest swell rising to 4 metres for a time, northeast swell 1 metre. Poor visibility in periods of rain, and Friday for Rangitata, southerly 25 knots, easing to southwest 15 knots inshore later, rough sea easing inshore, heavy southerly swell easing. And a gale warning in force also for Conway, southerly 30 knots, rising to 40 knots this afternoon, the sea becoming very rough. Long period southwest swell rising to 4 metres, northeast swell 1 metre. Poor visibility in rain. And Friday for Conway, southerly 33 knots, rising to southwest 40 knots north of Kaikoura Peninsula early, sea becoming very rough, heavy southerly swell easing. And for the Chatham Islands today, northeast 25 knots, sea rough, long period southwest swell 2 metres. And tomorrow for the Chatham Islands, northeast 20 knots and a moderate northerly swell. The coastal forecast also available via our website, rnz.co.nz. It's a quarter past four now here on the all-night program at RNZ National. More news and weather at five in First Up. Kia ora. If you've just joined me, I'm Peter McElwain, and welcome aboard the all-night program on a Thursday. Good to be with you. Now, just a reminder, coming your way at about 4.30 on the detail today, Nelson Tasman is one region with two councils, with one mayor happy to follow the government's amalgamation mandate and the other flatly refusing. Witness history on the way soon. Before that, my regular random overnight fact. But time for a little bit of music now to get us there. And it comes from Arjuna Oaks, singer, songwriter and producer from Tamaki Makaurau, Auckland, and from his album Final Days, this one featuring Serebi, a track called Flavour.

0: Flavor from Arjuna Oaks featuring Serebi. It's a nice song, isn't it? And Niels, nice text. Thank you so much for your kind message and have an excellent Thursday, won't you? To my random overnight fact now, and brain fibres lose 10% of their total length every decade. They can shrink even more so under acute stress. So we all know the drill. Keep calm, carry on, which is exactly what I'm going to do now, because it's time for today's edition of the BBC's Witness History, and today, the discovery of Mungo Man.
1: I'm taking you back more than 50 years to the discovery of a skeleton that helped rewrite Australia's history. This is the controversial story of Mungo Man. I've been speaking to the scientist who found him. It's the 1970s and we're in the barren, remote Willandra Lakes region in New South Wales. But unlike the name suggests, there are no longer any lakes. They dried up 15,000 years ago. Geologist Dr. Jim Bowler from the Australian National University in Canberra is here to study ancient climate change.
2: I was puzzled by the extent of dunes all up and down across the country, but no desert, and the existence of dry basins that we called lakes, but no water. So I decided that my geology was going to try to unwrap the story of those ancient landscapes.
1: But that's not his only aim. 6 years earlier, in 1968, Jim had accidentally found some ancient human bones. They became known as Mungo Lady, as she was found next to Lake Mungo, and she was estimated to be around 40,000 years old, far older than any other human remains found in Australia. Jim is sure there must be more out there. On the 26th of February 1974, due to a rare storm, he takes shelter in a solitary sheep station more than 100 kilometres from the nearest town.
2: I was locked up in the shearer's quarters with the sheep. I was sitting there, but I had my notebooks. You couldn't work in the wet. So I waited, and then the sky cleared, the sun came out, and I thought, oh, I'm going to get out here. The rains, they sweep the surface, so they bring a new series of discoveries.
1: For that reason, Jim is feeling confident about the day ahead. So confident, he writes in his notebook,
2: I'm going out to data sound, I might find something really interesting.
1: Wearing a safari hat, sunglasses and a leather jacket, Jim heads out on his motorbike to explore the dunes in the sun.
2: Well, probably about by the middle of the day, I noticed a white bone appearing on the windblown sandy surface. Now, I thought, first case, it was a wombat. So I swept away just with my hands the tip of these bones, and below this round patch on the surface, there was clearly a human jawbone, and that immediately implied the probable presence of a body on the ground at which I was then standing. I got back quickly as possible to the nearest telephone, rang my colleagues in Canberra. And at this stage, they already knew that, well, Bowler had found a few things of interest before, so they came immediately this time with a team of people.
1: Here was the further proof of ancient human life that Jim had been hoping for. At 4:18 p.m., he writes in his trusty notebook, Eureka, the next Mungo edition. Within 48 hours, his colleagues from the university, including archaeologist Dr. Alan Thorne, arrived to excavate the bones. Unlike Mungo Lady, here was a complete skeleton, and there was more.
2: Thorne said to me, watch this. He gave me a little pellet, and it was a pellet of iron oxide. And so immediately the penny dropped that this was not just iron oxide, it was ochre. And we could see a faint trace around the margins of the body that there was a faint reddening. This trace continued down from the cranium down to the groin. This body had been anointed.
1: This was huge news. It showed that those who buried Mungo Man were more sophisticated than previously thought, as this BBC documentary from 1975 explains.
3: Red ochre in the grave can only signify that the ancient people of this lake believed in an afterlife and had created religious rituals at least as early as modern man in Europe. They have the earliest cremation in the world, which also indicates religion, and their pellets of ochre may make them the first artists.
2: So that all came together on that single day.
1: Not bad for a day that started with Jim stranded on a sheep farm in the rain. The skeleton, hunter-gatherer with arthritis who died around the age of 50, was nicknamed Mungo Man. He was buried on his back with his hands crossed in his lap.
2: It took time to understand and appreciate the full significance of what we were seeing. The dating at that time, all we could say was certainly well beyond 20,000.
1: Jim's colleagues went further and estimated that Mungo Man was older than that, maybe even 63,000 years old.
2: That received worldwide acknowledgement. This was a new history to Australia, and I was approached by the media in Melbourne, the Melbourne Age, and I was very sceptical about those dates because they did not fit the geology. So I said to the reporter, look, I don't believe those dates. And if you believe them, you believe in fairies at the bottom of the garden. And the media lady said, well, look, we'll quote you on that. No, you can't. I didn't say it. I'll say I never said it. So next day, the Melbourne Age came out. Bowler says the age of the Mungo Man is ridiculous.
1: Jim's instincts were right. Carbon dating later showed Mungo Man was about 42,000 years old, which still made him Australia's oldest known human skeleton. That's nearly 10 times older than the pyramids of Egypt. His remains were taken to the Australian National University to be studied, and in 1979, the area he was found in became a national park and a World Heritage Site in 1981. But Indigenous Australians viewed the excavation as a violation of their sacred traditions.
4: How did you feel about the bones being moved at the time?
2: Oh, that's come back to bite us. The reality was the bones were taken without permission. That's true. At that time, the Indigenous people from that area had been removed probably 50, 60 years earlier. So I didn't meet any in my work there for many years until after the appearance of the Mungo people, when Aboriginal people came and said, hey, look, hey, wait a minute, this is our history, not yours.
1: Indigenous Australians from the region campaigned for Mungo Man to be returned to his ancestral home. In 2015, the Australian National University apologised for their original excavation. 2 years later, Mungo Man was returned to Mungo National Park. And in 2022, in accordance with the wishes of the Indigenous community, he was reburied in a secret location to protect his remains from desecration. Jim believes the fact it was undisclosed is a missed opportunity.
2: For me, it was a sad and unfortunate moment. A pilgrimage place where people could come and honour not just the bones, but the ancestral people. That never happened. Lake Mungo itself is a pilgrimage place for many people. They go there and they see the land and the amazing record of ancient people, but not the full story, not the spiritual dimension of the Mungo people. That's the story Australia still waits to digest.
1: Mungo Man is no longer regarded as Australia's oldest remains. In 2017, evidence was discovered to suggest that Aboriginal people have been in Australia for even longer, 65,000 years.

0: Thank you, Rachel. Witness History back tomorrow, right here on the All Night program. It's 28 past four. Let's take a trip back in time now with today in history being June the 25th, and in 1876 in the American Indian Wars, the Battle of the Little Bighorn took place, in which 300 men of the U.S. 7th Cavalry Regiment under Lieutenant Colonel George Armstrong Custer were wiped out by 5,000 Lakota, Cheyenne and Arapaho, led by Sitting Bull and Crazy Horse. 1910, the United States Congress passed the Mann Act, which prohibited interstate transport of women or girls for immoral purposes. The ambiguous language would be used to selectively prosecute people for years to come. 1943, the Holocaust and World War II. Jews in the Częstochowa ghetto in Poland staged an uprising against the Nazis. In 1947, the Diary of a Young Girl, better known as the Diary of Anne Frank, was published. To 1950, this day when the Korean War began with the invasion of South Korea by North Korea. 1975, Prime Minister Indira Gandhi declared a state of internal emergency in India. To 1981, when Microsoft was restructured to become an incorporated business in its home state of Washington. 1991, the breakup of Yugoslavia began when Slovenia and Croatia declared their independence from Yugoslavia. And in 1993, Kim Campbell was sworn in as the first female Prime Minister of Canada. Some famous birthdays now. The Spanish architect who designed the Parc Güell, also beautiful big church-like structure in Barcelona. Yes, I'm talking about Antoni Gaudí. La Sagrada Familia, that's it. Louis Mountbatten, first Earl Mountbatten of Burma, the English admiral and politician and 44th Governor-General of India, born today in 1900, died 1979. George Orwell, British novelist, essayist and critic, born today in 1903. Sidney Lumet, American director, producer and screenwriter in 1924. American actress June Lockhart, born today 1925, died 2025. Carly Simon, one of my favourite female American singer-songwriters, born today, 1943. Anthony Bourdain, American chef and author, in 1956. In 1961, English comedian, actor, director, producer and singer at times, Ricky Gervais, was born. Yann Martel, the Spanish-born Canadian author, in 1963, and also that year, the late English singer-songwriter George Michael, who died in 2016. Kiwi birthdays, Ernest Andrews, an early mayor of Christchurch, born today 1873, poet Alistair Campbell, 1925, Margaret Sparrow, New Zealand activist in 1935. Well, musician and founding member of Split Enz. He's probably in need of a cup of tea and a lie down after a very intense tour recently. Tim Finn, happy birthday, born today in 1952. Television personality Bob Parr, 1957. Football manager Mick Waite in 1960. And rugby league player Tony Puletua in 1979. Today in history for you, there, the 25th of June. It's 28 to 5 now on the All Night programme. Time for RNZ's programme, The Detail.
1: Tim has joked. He says, look, I'm happy to live de facto, but I don't really want to get married because you're a bit of an ugly bugger. And we have a good chuckle.
2: So, you've got 6 weeks to come up with a plan to merge your councils, and your next-door mayor says that? I'm Sharon Brett-Kelly. Today on The Detail, council amalgamation.
3: So today we are giving councils a clear choice. Lead your own reform, or we will do it for you.
2: Plenty of councils are getting on with it. A super city is just one option for Selwyn, Christchurch and Waimakariri. In Ruapehu, there's talk of a federation model. Northlanders are looking at combining four councils. But what happens when your neighbouring mayor just won't budge? We're talking about Nelson's Nick Smith and his Tasman equivalent, Tim King. So, Nick, what would be the best thing about amalgamating with Tasman District Council?
1: The big gain for Nelson Tasman in having a single council is being able to present a truly regional perspective on the future of our region. We are just so intricately tied together, whether it's in terms of our key export industry,

0: industries, whether it be in terms of the planning of our core infrastructure around water and transport and our port and our airport, whether it's in terms of our tourism promotion. We are Nelson and Tasman, so interconnected that it just makes sense for us to have a single voice to Wellington and for us to be able to deliver all those services more efficiently as a single unit of local government.
1: I guess what ratepayers really want to know is, will it save money?
0: The issue of saving money is crucial to this discussion, in that in both Nelson and Tasman, we have for over 20 years had rate increases well above inflation. There was that quite brutal analysis by Westpac that over the last 25 years, while inflation has been 76%, rates have gone up by 300%. Now, I am totally of the view that there are substantial operating and capital expenditure savings by having a single council. In 2012, there was a very detailed independent analysis that showed those benefits were somewhere between 5.5 and 6.1% of those budgets. You put that over the combined expenditure of the two councils of $350 million means that you are looking literally at millions of dollars of savings for the ratepayer. Now, I don't think and don't claim that as a consequence you will get reductions in rates. What you will get is lesser increases.
1: But Nick argues that it's not just rates. He says Nelson and Richmond are really one city of 75,000.
0: There's a no-brainer road that should have been built connecting an area from Hill Street through to Suffolk Road. The reason it hasn't been built is it cuts across a boundary between the two councils, and while most of the new road extension would be in Nelson City, most of the benefit would be in Richmond. There's a dozen examples of that sort where we've got suboptimal outcomes as a consequence of this artificial split between the two councils. And here's the really powerful point. We are the only contiguous urban area anywhere in New Zealand that is divided between regions. And that makes absolutely no sense.
1: Well, your next door mayor is Tim King, and he doesn't want amalgamation. He doesn't like it. So how do you get around that?
0: Well, the first thing is I've got enormous respect for Mayor Tim King. He's very experienced in local government. He's a very pragmatic, capable leader. And I've said to him that if the councils were to merge, I'd be delighted if he would step up and take the role of leading that new combined council.
1: Oh, so you wouldn't want to be the mayor of that super council?
0: I've said to Mayor Tim King, my preference would be for him to do the job.
1: Why?
0: Whether he is... Well, because I liked him. I think he's very capable. I'm totally focused on getting the right come out for the region, not necessarily what any role I might have in it.
1: Well, that's surely an offer Tim King can't refuse. But first, I want to know, did he really make that comment about not getting into the marital bed with neighbour Nick?
2: No. No, I think he's being somewhat liberal with the quotation there.
1: Now, he's pro-amalgamation, you're against it. But he's even offered you the big job, to be the mayor.
2: Yeah, also an interesting kind of approach. I've made it very clear this is my last term as mayor in any capacity, so it's not really a thing. I don't intend to re-stand for the mayoralty of Tasman, let alone the mayoralty of a future combined entity. So as nice as that is for Nick to say so, not really his decision either. Ultimately, the people of the region will, well, I'm assuming under the new system they'll still get to vote, but maybe voters are too pesky for the new simplified democracy.
1: So the deadline is around about 6 weeks to come up for councils to come up with a plan, or the government says it's going to do it for you. It sounds like it's not going to be a done deal between you and Nelson. You won't have a plan.
2: No, we don't intend to submit into the Head Start process.
3: The Head Start pathway is, in effect, the green light to councils to pitch for their own reorganisation plans.
2: The Head Start process is very targeted at existing territorial authorities and regional councils. As two existing unitaries, I think we fit better into the conversation that is yet to really be. There's very little detail about the backstop or the process that might take place post-election. And obviously there's an election in between, which is far from clear as to what the outcome of that will be. So should this government be re-elected in a similar shape and form, then I have no doubt that they will, early in 2027, I think is the indicated timeframe, they will look to see what has come out of the Head Start process. Bearing in mind, it's just a very high level, I guess, idea of what regions might like to do. It will be nowhere near done and dusted by the time that the government, whatever government, re-looks at it post-election. But when they say, we will do it to you.
4: And if that opportunity is not seized and grasped by local government, then the government will act and do it for those communities.
2: What I suspect that means is that they will require you to go through a process to come up with something. You won't have a choice, but the details will still all have to be worked out.
1: Are you convinced that the people of Tasman District don't want amalgamation, they don't want to merge?
2: Oh, so, I mean, a sweeping generalisation like that would be incredibly naive. So, it's very much, I always stated, as my perspective and my view. Having been through one vote on amalgamation, like a poll, where the district voted against amalgamation, I suspect there are a range of views about amalgamation, and a lot of it will come down to the detail. Having been through a detailed proposal, consulted the community on it, and been to a poll, it's not that easy. It's what happens to existing debtors. Which rating system do you choose? And the implications of changing rating systems, there are always winners and losers in those conversations. Most crucially, what representation model are you going to put in place that recognises, particularly where you're putting together large rural areas with maybe significant urban populations, how do you ensure the balance of representation is maintained?
1: So do you think that amalgamation would be detrimental for the people of your district?
2: No, it's not nearly that clear cut. There will absolutely be some advantages. My point is most of those advantages around financial efficiency of service delivery, consistency of rules and regulations can be achieved without their political amalgamation. What I've consistently said is my biggest concern is the most detrimental impact is on representation. And that is, I think, the key point. I've said again and again that if you can't achieve the efficiencies and the working together and the consistency across rules by any other method of working together or delivering services collectively, then, you know, maybe the only ultimate answer is amalgamation.
1: Can you give me a real example of how, say, a farmer in Motueka or Golden Bay would be affected by amalgamation?
2: So obviously for rural, it's not just rural landowners, but people who operate businesses in the rural area, the key primary industries, a significant part of the impact that local government has on them is the rules and regulations that we implement under currently the RMA, but in due course under a new bit of environmental management legislation. At the moment, if you are a landowner of any description in Motueka, you have input into, when it comes to voting, you influence three councillors around a table out of 15. And if you're in Golden Bay, you have two. If you're in Lakes Murchison, you have one. In Richmond, you've got four. And that is because the majority of the population lives in Richmond. If you combine Nelson into that mix, then inevitably the vast majority of elected members under the plus or minus 10% will come from Richmond and Nelson City. It's just pure numbers. So then out of, let's assume, and I'm just making an assumption here, that the council isn't 28 people, it remains at something around 15, then Motueka might only have one out of that 15 people that they influence when they vote. So there are advantages to working closely between local authorities. And we already do a significant amount of that between Nelson and Tasman. We're working on joint building consenting. I would personally like to deliver water, wastewater and stormwater collectively. Mayor Smith doesn't agree with that approach unless it involves amalgamation. To give up your representation to achieve that, unless you've exhausted all of the other ways of achieving it, I just don't think is good for our region in the long term.
0: It is a fair concern. Where I differ from Tim is that I think it is possible to structure the new wards and the representation of a combined council in a way that provides for strong local community boards in places like Golden Bay and Motueka to be able to have a representation structure in the design of the new council.
1: Because that was my next question. What good would amalgamation do for a farmer in Golden Bay?
0: Well, the first thing is town and country are better together. Farmers are really conservative. They're really careful with the money, and that's a good thing and to be celebrated. And Nelson's got some flair with its arts and its infrastructure and its health and those services. And I'm really excited about the potential of bringing those cultures together to create a really vibrant council.
1: Are you actually in discussion with Tim King at all on this?
0: Well, Tim King's in the space of wanting us to have more shared services, and we have a lot at the moment. We have a combined wastewater scheme. We have a combined major sports playing facility at Saxton. We have parts of Nelson City where the water actually come from Tasman and vice versa. So there's lots of areas that we cooperate. Now, the difference between Mayor Tim King's perspective and mine is that I find those shared services models really clunky, bureaucratic, and costly. He would prefer that we expanded those, and there may be areas we were flagging in areas like building consenting. If I was to sum up the relationship between myself and Mayor Tim King, he would like to extend the de facto relationship and to have more shared services. I want to do the full McCoy and believe that the right interests of the region is in a full marriage.
1: The two places are so intertwined anyway. The communities are intertwined. Why?
2: I've heard this said a lot, actually. And I think Richmond and Nelson are, you could certainly mount that argument. In my experience, there isn't a lot of intertwining, even within the Tasman district, between Golden Bay and Motueka and Brightwater and Wakefield and Mapua and Collingwood and St Arnold, Tapawera and Murchison. They are all actually quite independent little places with different views and perspectives, different needs and requirements. It's one of the things that makes managing a really large, spread out rural district challenging, but it's also one of the things that makes the region so awesome. And I get as much concern, like even now people say, well, why do we have to have the same rules as Richmond? Now, why can't we have a Mapua set of rules or a Wakefield set of rules or a Motueka set of rules? And so I probably get as much feedback that we're too homogenised now than the reverse. Oh, we want to all be just one simple collective and we're all the same. I very seldom get that comment.
1: Simon Wilson is a listener columnist and writes a Substack called Hope Town. He remembers what it was like when Auckland was a bunch of self-governing boroughs.
5: Back in the 80s and earlier, there were fiefdoms. I live in a part of Auckland that was part of the Mount Albert borough. They had their own ideas about how to do things. And so although tram lines and streets and waterworks and power and everything else joined them all up, they were run separately. It's very hard to imagine that was efficient in any way at all. Now, the upside of having small-scale local representation is that every citizen is closer to the seat of power, if you like.
1: And so we went from boroughs to a number of kind of city councils, didn't we? We had Auckland City.
5: Yeah, so Auckland had seven local councils and one regional council. And in 2010, they were all abolished in favour of what was colloquially known as the Super City, still is known as that, and it's simply the Auckland Council. And that stretches from the Brindewin Hills in the north to the Bombay Hills in the south. Yeah, so those eight territorial authorities got folded into one. Yeah, so the council, what people colloquially call the council, is the governing body. That's 20 councillors, all of them elected out of wards. now, which are like electorates in Parliament. A mayor, who is the only person who is elected at large by the whole population. There is a body called Haukura, which initially was called the Independent Māori Statutory Board. And it has representatives on a number of council committees. The Haukura members vote on those committees, but they don't sit on or vote on the governing body. And then there are 21 local boards. And the local boards have, between them, 151 members.
1: And how much power do they have?
5: Well, that's the problem, because although they're the conduit to the local communities, they don't have a lot of power. Politicians love localism, except when it gets in their way, when the locals get a bit uppity.
1: I know. What do they actually mean by localism?
5: Yeah. Sometimes what it means is we think you've been captured by interest groups or pressure groups or lobbyists that we don't like, and therefore we're going to put the power back in locals' hands. And the classic example of that, I guess, in recent times was the argument that lower speed limits and speed bumps and cycleways were produced by lobby groups swaying local councils, whereas locals, actual real locals, didn't want them. There's no evidence for that. It's not true that all they do is identify which potholes might be fixed. Sometimes they're quite big issues. So the Kaipātiki Local Board, which represents the North Shore area of Glenfield and Birkenhead and Northcote, they had a really big controversial issue on their hands recently, which was the future of the Takapuna in a golf club. So they were in charge of deciding what would happen to that after the council governing body had decided to make a quarter of it into a detention sink with wetland for flooding. Local board had some real power there.
1: And in terms of the time that it took that process to become a super city, for things to really settle in, what would you say? How long did that take?
5: I love the idea that you think it's finished.
1: Okay.
5: It's a work in progress. We've had 15 years, so that's six councils we've had, and we've had three mayors. In that time, the structure has evolved considerably. I didn't talk before about the council-controlled organisations, which the CCOs, council-controlled organisations, set up under the legislation in 2010 that established the super city. And they were meant to be organisations run at arm's length from the politicians so that they could make decisions free of the parochialism and the petty squabbling and the nearsightedness and so on that people criticise politicians as having. All three mayors have changed the CCO structure, have abolished CCOs, have set up new ways in which they work, and that's ongoing at the moment. So current Mayor Wayne Brown has abolished the organisation called Eke Panuku, which was the placemaking agency. Auckland Transport has been split in two. So Auckland Transport will now retain control or authority over public transport, but all other elements of transport, the roads and what happens on the roads and so on, will now be the responsibility of the Central Council.
1: What has happened at Auckland Council, is that seen as a model for other amalgamations, or are we unique here in Auckland?
5: There are some real advantages of amalgamation, and I guess that's why it's put up as a model. One of them isn't rates. The reality of Auckland Council is that in every election, the majority of voters have supported the idea that rates should continue to rise moderately. And the reason for that is that inflation exists and there are greater demands on services. And if rates don't rise moderately, then council funds get out of touch with the demands and what they can do, and you get to a crisis point and you suddenly find yourself having to borrow a whole lot more money, perhaps even to cover operating expenses, which is a terrible thing to do, and or raise your rates really significantly all in one go. And that is also a terrible thing to do. Could council be running more efficiently? Of course. What I would say in Auckland Council's defence is that it has had value for money drives in place for many years, and they have saved over $1 billion worth of expenditure. Could they do more? Yes, they could. They're going to have to this year because there's an $80 million gap in the budget, so they've got to find a way to cover that in some way.
1: But what about Tasman Mayor Tim King's argument that rural folk just don't get fair representation? Simon says that's also a gripe in the super city.
5: My perception is that most of the disgruntlement these days about why we in a super city does come from the rural areas, thinking we could do better on our own. Mm. But I suspect the reverse is true. And Rodney's a good, historically, is a case that people argue a lot, which is that the Rodney District Council spent very little on its roads. And so therefore, I think I'm right with this figure, 97%, certainly a very, very high proportion of the unsealed roads in the greater Auckland area, in the Auckland Council region, are in Rodney. There is a very big program to seal unsealed roads, and most of them are in Rodney. Huh. And would that have happened if the Rodney District Council had remained on its own? No, I think it's arguable that it wouldn't have, because they wouldn't have had the money to do it. Rodney District Council didn't have a rates base big enough to do very much, which is not to say that if you're living up there, or if you're living in Pukekohe or Clevedon, you're looking at the centre city a long way away and you're going, I just don't feel part of that, so why do they pretend I am?
1: So it's not perfect, but Simon says there's one big project that a former mayor would never have been able to push through if Auckland wasn't a super city.
5: Len Brown persuaded the government to get the CRL going, the CRL, the City Rail Link. It was possible to do that because he represented a super city, and he was able to argue these trains go all the way to Pukekohe, they go all the way out to Swanson in the west, they go all around the east. This is a city-wide project to help with the congestion on our roads, the emissions, all the factors that traffic management's about. That kind of big thinking became possible. Yeah, because there was a super city. The port was able to be planned because there was a super city. And the neat example as well is that for many years, when the amalgamation went through, it was difficult for people who lived out of central Auckland to understand that maybe that some of their rates should contribute to the Auckland Philharmonia, to the Altea Centre, to the Town Hall, to the organisations and facilities who provided culture for the whole region.
1: Yeah.
5: Because they used to be paid for only by the Auckland City Council. That argument was won, and it was won because they put Surf Life Saving into the group of organisations that would benefit from what became the Regional Facilities Fund.
1: And
5: nobody was going to vote against Surf Life Saving, even though they might have been going to vote against the orchestra. So you get that clever fiddling, if you like, in order to secure the greater good. Super City allows the greater good to be pursued.
1: That's it for today. The Detail is a Newsroom production supported by RNZ and NZ On Air. Today's podcast was produced by Gwen McClure and engineered by Ben Pearce. Thanks to Nick Smith, Tim King and Simon Wilson. I'm Sharon Brett-Kelly. Ka kite.
6: And thank you very much indeed, Sharon. The Detail is back again tomorrow morning. Well, it's been grand having your company on the all-night programme this morning. Nathan Rariri is getting set to present the Thursday edition of First Up for you, following news, sport and weather, in about 3 minutes at 5 a.m. To get us to the news this morning, it's the St. Joseph's Māori Girls Choir, featuring singer-songwriter Maisie Rika out of Whakatane. Originally, this is called Hine.

0: RNZ News at 5. Atamarie, I'm Peter McElwain. Wellington's mayor has conceded that any move to reduce the city's commercial rates burden will add to residential rates bills. Wellington City Council is discussing a suite of changes to its rate system today, including lowering the capital's commercial rates differential. Mayor Andrew Little says Wellington's commercial rates are some of the least affordable in the country. He says he's acutely aware that any move to reduce the differential will effectively shift the ratepayer burden onto residential ratepayers. Mr. Little says the business community has told him that Wellington's high commercial rates are an impediment to property development projects. Legislating putting in place a redress system for those abused in the care of the state passed its final reading in Parliament last night. The bill sets up the system that would provide payments to those who suffered abuse, with a redress officer appointed to determine who is eligible. People convicted for serious violent or sexual offences are able to apply, but will by default be presumed ineligible. Other eligibility criteria will be set out by the redress agency. Officials expect up to 80 claims a year, but funding may run out if demand is higher. The final vote passed with a vocal majority, although no party vote was called for. Teacher educators are worried about the rising use of pre-scripted lessons. They say some schools are telling their student teachers not to bother lesson planning because they will be given a script to teach from. They say the approach has gone so far in the UK that some schools expect every class to learn the same lesson from the same page at the same time. They warn that it's too rigid and stops teachers adapting lessons to suit their pupils. The Education Ministry says there's no requirement for teachers to use scripts. It says teachers are expected to use their professional judgment. Emergency doctors are warning of a rapidly worsening hospital crisis, with the winter flu season yet to reach its peak and hospitals already struggling to cope. The Australasian College for Emergency Medicine says many New Zealand hospitals are operating at or above 100% capacity. Its president, Dr. Peter El-Adi, says overcrowding in emergency departments is the worst frontline staff have ever seen. He says doctors are being forced to treat patients in corridors and other unsuitable spaces, with some sitting in plastic chairs in waiting rooms for 12 hours before they're even seen. Disruption is likely as high winds and heavy swells hit the lower north and upper South Island today. Met Service has issued a strong wind warning for Wellington, Marlborough east of Seddon and the Marlborough Sounds from 8 o'clock tonight, warning damage to trees, power lines and unsecured structures is possible. Swell warnings are already in effect for the southern coasts of Wellington and Wairarapa, with waves expected to peak near 7 metres late tomorrow morning. Cook Strait ferries into Rylander and Bluebridge have cancelled some sailings today and tomorrow, with Bluebridge cancelling an additional sailing on Saturday. Meanwhile, much of Western Europe is grappling with a record-breaking heat wave, with more than 90 million people facing temperatures exceeding 35 degrees Celsius. Most are in France and mainland Spain, where June temperatures have reached their highest daily average since at least 1950. The BBC's Hugh Schofield is in Paris.
1: Every day there's a new record broken today. The health services are saying this is the worst heat wave at this time of year ever. It's up there with two big previous heat waves, which were 2019 and 2003, in terms of the effect on people's lives and how much pressure they put on hospitals and doctors and so on. So it is very, very intense, and, you know, all minds are now absolutely focused on what this means about the regularity of these events, because it's becoming so apparent that these are not just one-offs.
0: To sport, England cricket coach Brendan McCullum is happy to have his top lineup back for the deciding third test against New Zealand starting tonight. Captain Ben Stokes and Gus Atkinson return to the England 11 after missing the second test following an incident in a London nightclub. McCullum says Stokes is in a very good space. And on Wednesday morning, Cristiano Ronaldo became the first player to score a goal at six World Cups after netting twice in Portugal's 5-0 win over Uzbekistan. That's the news.
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0: Yes, in fact, the latest short forecast through from Met Service, starting with Northland, Auckland, Coromandel, Bay of Plenty and the Central High Country. Periods of rain with some heavy falls, isolated thunderstorms possible in the Bay of Plenty coasts this morning. Waikato, Waitomo and Taranaki, scattered showers, heavy at times. Gisborne to Wairarapa, also Whanganui to Wellington. Rain becoming persistent and heavy at times from the south this morning. Nelson and Buller, occasional rain, possibly heavy at times, clearing Buller this afternoon and elsewhere in the evening. Grey and Westland, fine, apart from scattered rain north of Hokitika, clearing this morning. For Marlborough and Canterbury today, periods of rain and snow to 400 metres this morning and afternoon. Fiordland, Otago and Southland, rain spreading north, then easing to showers later this morning and becoming isolated this afternoon and clearing in Fiordland. The Chatham Islands today, cloudy periods. I'll be back at around 20 past five with the latest news headlines and your regional weather forecasts. 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It's just turned 6 past 5.
8: Tamaria, welcome along to First Up to Atahi Kiti Oho for Rāpare. That's Thursday and it's the 25th of June. Ko Nathan Rarere Aho. Let's have a look at the menu for today. We're going to head off to Pakistan where Anas Malik, man of the world. He's just back from the Iran-US peace talks in Switzerland, so he can talk about those. We've got a story of retailers versus roadworks and Nelson CBD. And shark expert Dr. Riley Elliott says that culls are not the answer to recent shark attacks in Australia.
9: What can we do to reduce that risk? Because there's a lot of things like drones, patrol beaches, medical safety on the beach that can really bring down the risk in the actual real life.
8: So we get to that later. First off, our producer, Alice Wilkins, is with me now for the overnight news from around the world. Alice, I see as well as heat, France has confirmed its first Ebola case.
10: Yeah, this case is, however, linked to the ongoing outbreak in the Democratic Republic of Congo. This person is a doctor who'd been working with Ebola cases in the DRC before returning to France. The French Health Ministry says that they were immediately admitted to a specialised facility, that this person is in a stable condition at this stage. More than 1,000 people have been infected with Ebola since the outbreak that we've seen in the DRC. It was first detected and announced last month, but of course, it is thought that Ebola had been circulating for some time before that discovery, and that's why we've seen such a dramatic outbreak. This doctor is the first Ebola case to test positive in Europe. There was an American doctor being treated for Ebola at a hospital in Germany recently. They had been in a similar situation where they'd been helping in the DRC. But the WHO and France's health ministry saying there is no need to panic at this news, and the risk to the rest of the world outside of the current outbreak does still remain low.
8: There's worry in Papua New Guinea, though, particularly in the capital there in Port Moresby, because the water supply network, it says here, it's showing signs of imminent failure.
10: Yeah, really concerning. This pipeline, built in the 1960s, provides almost 1 million people with their water, and it's at risk of collapse if there aren't urgent repairs. Residents, however, being asked to remain calm while they carry out emergency planning to try and fix segments of this pipeline. Unfortunately, officials have already indicated there will need to be a partial temporary shutdown of some of the pipeline for things like engineering assessment to occur. One of the key issues is that Port Moresby's population has increased significantly in recent years. That's put pressure on this ageing pipeline. And there are also reports suggesting there have been years of underinvestment that have contributed to that, leaving this water system in a fragile state. And it's even got now multiple leaks occurring. The PNG government saying it's working with the United Nations and Australia to look at these issues, but certainly really worrying for the people of Papua New Guinea.
8: Yeah, absolutely. We'll move not too far away from there for some news from Australia, specifically Tasmania, where Neil the Seal is back, bigger, bigger and better than ever. That's a problem actually for his well-being though, isn't it?
10: Oh, this is a 5-year-old, 1,000-kilogram elephant seal named Neil. He often appears on land in Tasmania. He has done so over the years, and his reputation precedes him, Nathan. He's become pretty popular on social media previously in videos where he's done things like chewing on traffic cones. He's decided to lie in front of cars. Perhaps not surprising when you hear what one researcher who's been studying elephant seals for 15 years has likened Neil to, a teenage boy. He says juvenile and sub-adult elephant seals have to hone their skills of fighting and also interacting, and that's one of the reasons he keeps coming back to land. In this most recent appearance on land that he's made, however, there was a video taken of Department of Natural Resources and Environment officials using a padded board and a pole to coerce Neil off the road. They were sort of poking and hitting him to get him to move. That sparked a little bit of concern from some who saw this video. In a statement, the Department of Natural Resources and Environment said that these methods cause no harm to Neil. They are internationally recognised, and it's important for both his safety and public safety to get him off the road.
8: Beauty. Thank you very much for that. Always good to get an update on Neil the Seal. Alice, with that news overnight, it's 11 past five. Good old you. You're listening to First Up here at RNZ National. I'm Nathan Rarere. The United Nations International Maritime Organization has unveiled an evacuation plan for those seafarers who've been trapped for months in the Persian Gulf. The rescue is possible after the Memorandum of Understanding signed by the United States and Iran. There are about 11,000 sailors stuck on the Strait of Hormuz as a result of the conflict. The ABC's Alexandra Humphreys reports.
11: Thousands of sailors are stuck on ships in the Persian Gulf, waiting for the Strait of Hormuz to reopen. They've been there for months, and the anxiety is building.
12: Just imagine they get nowhere, all restricted, limited, then they run out of water and supplies for their food and fuel. And so it's very, very stressful for them.
11: Reverend Untay is the principal chaplain with the Mission to Seafarers Sydney. The organisation supports seafarers when they arrive at port all over the world, helping them deal with the physical and mental toll of life at sea. Some of those sailors stay in touch via WhatsApp, and lately they've been sending messages from the Middle East.
12: We have seafarers who text us from the Strait of Hormuz, telling us they heard the missile exploded next to their vessel. You just imagine how terrifying and traumatized they were when they know that their life is at risk. Any moment, a missile could strike their vessel. And that is the kind of anxieties that they are facing.
11: The plight of these sailors has been a major concern since the strait was closed. The United Nations International Maritime Agency has now unveiled an evacuation plan, made possible after the Memorandum of Understanding signed by the United States and Iran. Stefan Dujarric is a spokesperson for the UN Secretary General.
13: The large-scale operation will be carried out in close cooperation with Iran, Oman, and all other coastal states in the region, as well as the United States and the maritime industry.
11: The International Maritime Organization says it has secured safety guarantees and verified that conditions are safe for navigation.
13: The operation marks a significant step towards alleviating the humanitarian impact of the crisis on thousands of seafarers who've endured months of uncertainty, months of unrestricted movements, and mounting welfare concerns.
11: Professor Natalie Klein specialises in the law of the sea at the University of New South Wales.
14: Well, this is a great development. From the time that the conflict began, we've had various times estimated over 20,000 seafarers, and so that's around 3,200 vessels that have been stranded. And the IMO said that it couldn't do anything while the hostilities were continuing. So now that we've reached this point, it's great that we'll be able to get those ships through and get the seafarers through safely as well.
11: While the strait will be open, there are concerns sea mines in the usual shipping route could pose a risk. Two temporary corridors have been created for ships to pass through instead of the main one.
14: We have had this question about mines, and I don't think there's a lot of information still known about to what extent Iran did in fact mine the Strait of Hormuz. But noticing that with the statement Oman has issued and saying that the traffic separation scheme, which is normally where the ships would come through, is still not to be used, to me indicates that there's still a risk of mines there.
11: Professor Klein warns the evacuation could still take weeks, and any resumption in hostilities will put it at risk.
14: So not every ship can come through all at once, but they'll obviously prioritise ships, hopefully those that have been waiting the longest, Obviously, one of the key considerations is that fighting doesn't resume between Iran and the United States. And certainly the peace agreement, to the extent that it holds, that's the bedrock for this agreement to have been reached. So this corridor will only work so long as the fighting between the two countries has also stopped.
11: 14 seafarers have been killed during the US-Iran conflict.
8: The ABC's Alexandra Humphreys reporting there. Quarter past five, you're listening to First Up to Atahi Ki Te Oho here at RNZ National. I'm Nathan Rarity. The first round of peace talks between the USA and Iran wrapped up in Switzerland on Tuesday, New Zealand's time. The US delegation was led by the US Vice President J.D. Vance, with mediators from Qatar and Pakistan, establishing a roadmap to finalise an interim peace deal within 60 days. Fresh off the plane from Bergenstock in Switzerland, it's our correspondent Anas Malik. Morena Alas, tell us about your time there in Switzerland and the deal negotiated through Pakistan.
15: Good evening to you and to all the listeners, Nathan, from this side of the sphere. Yes, I just got back this morning, still sleepy, literally fresh off the plane. But look, prima facie, peace has been achieved. This technical talks have now on. US and Iran have met for the second time since the war began. The first meeting that took place was here in Islamabad on the 11th of April. So it took them another 70 days to sit down together. And that was on the longest day of the year, 21st of June in Bergenstock. And it was really, really hot. Like, European summers are really hot that place as well. But onto the substance bit, I think the talks were held initially in a cordial environment, in a very warm environment, but then came in President Trump's interview with Fox News, and that sort of torpedoed the entire process. And then after that, about 9 hours, there were indirect negotiations that were held that resulted in a joint statement being issued by mediators Pakistan and Qatar, which essentially says that there is a deconflict cell that has been made on the issue of Lebanon to ensure that the Strait of Hormuz remains open, that technical level talks on important issues such as the nuclear file, the economic sanctions, legal sanctions, and others, infrastructures as well, infrastructure development, they will continue through the entirety of the week. Just today, addressing a press conference, a weekly briefing at the Pakistan Ministry of Foreign Affairs, the spokesperson of the Pakistani ministry has confirmed that technical level talks between the US and Iran were indeed held on the 22nd of June as a follow-up to the Lake Lucerne summit. And now that the other round of talks, technical level talks, will either be held on Monday or in Tuesday in Bergenstock. Nathan?
8: I just wanted to ask you, because you were there, Anas, and I kept seeing video clips of it, and it's hard to know, you know, what is real and not, but you were in that room. Do you get the feeling that they actually will sign a deal?
15: Yes, I think both sides have been showing their commitment and seriousness towards talk. The fact that they came so far, and despite of the hiccups, the talks went on, though indirect. So I think if not 60 days, the 60 days are extendable in that US-Iran-Islamabad Memorandum of Understanding, as it is titled, the Islamabad MOU. So I think if not 60 days, another 20, maybe in 100 days from now. But we are definitely inching closer and closer with each passing day towards a comprehensive deal being done.
8: Great. We'll keep our fingers crossed. Thank you very much for that, Anas. Now, the European Union is hosting Taliban officials in Brussels for the first time, but I believe people have been speaking out against that meeting. What's the latest with this?
15: Well, yes. So since for the first time since 2021, since the Taliban's return to power in Afghanistan, a Taliban delegation has been hosted in Brussels for talks with the European Union officials. The discussions were held behind closed doors and focused primarily on migration and deportation issues. While the EU has officially said that it is not a recognition of the Taliban government, however, the visit is symbolically significant because it shows Europe is increasingly willing to engage pragmatically with the Taliban on issues it considers urgent, especially migration and security. Now, the Taliban delegation reportedly discussed deportation, repatriation of Afghan migrants from Europe, consular access for Afghans in Europe, and possible trust-building measures. This has been criticized, the visit has been criticized quite a lot because it has been seen as a de facto recognition by human rights activists, including Malala Yousafzai, the Nobel laureate winner. She has criticized the this measure because of the inhuman conditions that women are subjected to in Afghanistan. She said that the right to learn, the right to go to school is something very basic, the right to go out, the right to live is something very basic, and the Taliban have failed to ensure or provide that to women in Afghanistan. Therefore, the EU, before holding such talks on migration and other issues, should be ensuring and encouraging Taliban to ensure the provision of basic rights, particularly when it comes to women.
8: Yeah, mm-hmm. and just quickly here, Anas, there's been a big explosion in Qatar. Was it deadly?
15: Yes, at least 13 people have been killed, which includes 12 Indian nationals and one Pakistani national, when a massive explosion took place at Qatar's Lafan LNG industrial complex, one of the world's most important liquefied natural gas facilities, and another 66 people have been injured. Now, the explosion reportedly occurred during restart operation at the facility after previous disruptions led to regional tensions earlier this year. Now, the Indian embassy in Doha has confirmed the deaths as well, and the Qatari Amir has also called the Indian Prime Minister to express condolences. That's what we're given to understand. The story again highlights the dependence of Gulf economies on South Asian migrant labor, especially India, Pakistan, Bangladesh, and Nepali workers who often work in high-risk industrial sectors. Nathan?
8: Yeah. Thank you, Anas. He's traveled back safely from Switzerland. Anas Malik there joining us from Pakistan. Twenty-one past five. Hello, I'm Nathan Rarere. You are listening to First Up to Otahi Ki Te Oho here at RNZ National. Very soon we check in on the goings, on the neighbourhood and the goings on around the top of the South Island. We might check in possibly on the health of the AI bubble with Anand Zaki. And Chappie's here to have a look at yesterday's NBA draft. But first, Peter McElwain's got your headlines.
0: Kia ora. Emergency doctors are warning of a rapidly worsening hospital crisis, with the winter flu season yet to reach its peak and hospitals already struggling to cope. The Australasian College for Emergency Medicine says many New Zealand hospitals are operating at or above 100% capacity. Teacher educators are worried about the rising use of pre-scripted lessons. They say some schools are telling their student teachers not to bother lesson planning because they will be given a script to teach from. A major new study shows some New Zealanders' homes are so cold in winter they can see their breath. The Building Research Association says our houses have got warmer over time, but indoor temperatures are often below healthy levels. Meanwhile, much of Western Europe is grappling with a record-breaking heatwave, with more than 90 million people facing temperatures exceeding 35 degrees Celsius. Most are in France and mainland Spain, where June temperatures have reached their highest daily average since 1950. That's the news. Now the Met Service regional forecasts for you. The situation, firstly, a low moves onto central and northern New Zealand from the Tasman Sea, while another low moves east past the far south. Tomorrow, a deep and extensive low moves slowly east over the North Island. Northland, Auckland, Waikato, Waitomo and Taranaki, rain spreading south this morning, possibly heavy at times, thunderstorms and localised downpours possible about Northland and Auckland, all easing later today. Northeasterly, strong in exposed places, turning northwesterly in Northland this afternoon. Coromandel Peninsula, Bay of Plenty, Rotorua, Taupō and Taumaranui. Periods of rain with heavy falls for some. Thunderstorms and localised downpours possible for Coromandel and coastal Bay of Plenty this afternoon and evening. Gusty northeasterlies, strong in exposed places. Gisborne, Hawke's Bay and Wairarapa, including the Tararua district, also Taihape, Whanganui, Manawatu, Horowhenua, Kapiti Coast and Wellington, a mostly cloudy Wednesday with isolated showers, scattered rain developing this afternoon or evening and northeasterlies. For Buller, Nelson and Marlborough, isolated showers turning to rain from the west this morning and afternoon, with heavy falls possible about the ranges with northeasterlies. Grey and Westland, periods of rain north of Fox Glacier, mostly cloudy in the south with isolated showers clearing this afternoon. Northeasterlies turning southwest through Westland this evening. Canterbury and Otago, mostly cloudy with a possible light shower north of Rakaia this morning and rain developing from the south this afternoon, possibly heavy but clearing Otago tonight. Northeasterlies turning southerly this afternoon or evening. Southland and Fiordland, a period of rain this morning, then a few showers, and northerlies turning gusty westerly this afternoon. Today for the Chatham Islands, cloudy periods with a few showers developing this evening as northerlies become strong. I will have your next set of news headlines along with a look at what it's going to be like in our main centres at about 20 to 6.
8: Beauty. Thank you very much, Pete.
0: All good. Oh.

0: you meet each day.
1: Let's take a look around the neighbourhood. At the top of the South Island, it's Samantha G in the Nelson region. Kia ora. I see the businesses there, they reckon they're struggling because of ongoing roadworks. How bad is it?
2: Kia ora, yes. We may have spoken about the Bridge to Better project. That's a big central city upgrade. It's about $78 million, half-funded by government. Involves a reconstruction of one of the main streets in Nelson, really, replacing underwater pipes for wastewater and stormwater, and it's meant to run through until next July. So retailers have been speaking about the difficulties that's posed for them with the street shut right out in front of their door, and a cafe this week is closed after 19 years, you know, citing the pressures post-COVID and these long-standing roadworks as the reason it's shut its doors. And some of these retailers are seeking relief from the council, asking for rates relief because of the effect of these roadworks. And the Nelson Mail actually reported the mayor said he will explore rates relief for these businesses if landlords provide relief too. So, you know, some people saying they haven't earned a single dollar in months because customer numbers have plummeted. So it really is a big issue for some of those retailers along Bridge Street in Nelson.
1: Yeah. I mean, so's flooding in the region as well. More flooding in Tasman. Where to from here?
2: King's birthday weekend brought lots of rain again to Tasman. Felt a bit like deja vu, given it was almost a year on from last year's flood. So I went and spoke to some farmers who are counting the cost of multiple floods in recent years. The devastation just heartbreaking for many to see, washing away feed and flattening fences, scouring out paddocks and cutting people off in some cases. The council is working its way through a program, the Tasman District Council, that's addressing flood damaged areas. It says it's got sort of 20 months of work ahead, river work in the river categories, channel shaping, rock work, willow planting, but it's something that people are just preparing to experience more and more frequently. So that's led several groups to establish themselves, trying to take a hands-on approach to addressing flood risks and just dealing with some of the challenges or the frustrations that they feel around what's being done to manage rivers.
1: I read this next sentence beforehand and I read the first half and I went, oh good, and then I went, oh, so here it is. A long-awaited Motueka pool project is back on hold.
2: The Motueka community have been diligently fundraising for a community pool for, I want to say 20 years, but I think it's actually much longer than that. I understand they've raised about $1.7 million among themselves in the community, but the project has had another setback after the council decided to pause and defer the project because there was an excess of around $3 million, an extra cost. So, yes, it's been on the cards for a long time, several different iterations and plans, feasibility studies. I think there was a referendum at one point, and I understand that Motueka is the largest town in the South Island without a heated pool. The Tasman District Council had bought land for the project and the community knew they had to raise about $4.4 million, and it was actually scheduled for construction. I think it was due to begin next year and take 16 months or so, but recent annual plan deliberations, councillors decided to put the project on hold due to that additional cost, which was related to services and other associated costs. It's not actually the budget of the pool itself increasing. So the team that have been hard at work fundraising for this pool say it's frustrating, but they intend to carry on. So it remains a wait and see exactly for what's going to happen for the Motueka pool there.
1: Yeah, absolutely. And when we do wait, we'll see with you, Samantha. Thank you very much for that, for taking us around the region. That's news around the Nelson neighbourhood. Cheers.
3: Like sands through the hourglass, so

0: do that. Also on this day, I don't normally do deaths, but you do on a day like this, because in 2009, Michael Jackson and Farrah Fawcett both died. It was Farrah Fawcett died, and then Michael Jackson did, and everyone forgot about poor Farrah. Films released on this day, some classics here. Blade Runner in 1982, and then everyone kept quoting, I'll have what she's having. Sleepless in Seattle was there as well in 1993. Oh, no, it was Harry Met Sally. No, Sleepless in Seattle, brilliant film. On this day in 1903, the discovery of radium was announced by Marie Curie. And also The Diary of a Young Girl, better known as The Diary of Anne Frank. That was published on this day in 1947. It was on this day in 1950 that North Korea invaded South Korea, which began the Korean War. And, of course, many New Zealand soldiers went off to that. Michael built it. On this day in 1967, I mean, they were trying to show you, check out this new thing called technology. So it was the first episode of Our World. I still love Our World. I think, was it on Saturday mornings or Sunday mornings or something? It used to be on. And what they decided was they were going to do a really ambitious link-up. It was a showcase for the potential of a thing called satellite communications. So this first episode on this day in 1967 featured contributions from 18 countries, and it climaxed with the first performance of All You Need Is Love by the Beatles. That's how you launch a TV show, everybody, and it stayed on for yonks. A weird record set on this day in 1977 by Mr. Roy C. Sullivan. On this day, he was hit by lightning for the seventh time. It's currently a world record. You might remember him from That's Incredible. And they did him, yeah, I got driving this way and it hit me in the head and I was over there doing that. On this day in 1978, it was the first use of the rainbow flag, the symbol for gay pride, made by Gilbert Baker at a march in San Francisco. And on this day in 1984, boy, we came out of the tape shops happy with this, didn't we? Looking at the sleeve notes, because Warner Brothers released Prince's sixth album. It went okay. Purple Rain. His commercial peak. It was the film soundtrack, of course. It sold over 25 million copies. It was a number one in five countries around the world. It won two Grammy Awards, an Academy Award, and is still brilliant. We'll probably leave with some of that today. In 1991, on this day, the breakup of Yugoslavia begins with Slovenia and Croatia when they declared their independence from Yugoslavia. And in this day in 2024, China's lunar probe Chang'e 6 returned to Earth, carrying the first samples from the far side of the moon, which was also a good album. Oh, it puts you in a good mood, doesn't it? Even if you're having a cup of tea this morning, just put an umbrella in it. You'll be in that Club Tropicana kind of mood. Tamari, welcome along to First Up to Atahi Kiti Oho on RNZ National. Had a message in. Good morning, Nate. Please say good morning to my wife, Zara, who's listening. Oh, yeah, Zara. I've left her in bed while I've gone swimming. I'm off to the tepid baths. Will you have a good tepid? I don't know who sent that, but good on you, Zara. He's thinking of you. If you've just joined our program, we spoke earlier with correspondent Anas Malik in Pakistan, who told us about a deadly explosion in Qatar.
1: At least 13 people have been killed, which includes 12 Indian nationals and one Pakistani national, when a massive explosion took place at Qatar's Lafan LNG industrial complex, one of the world's most important liquefied natural gas facilities, and another 66 people have been injured.
0: Awful news. On the program, before we get to six, we're going to have a look at this spate of shark attacks in Australia recently, because they're calling for a cull now. And is that actually the answer? Also, you hear about the high school cracking down on rugby coverage. And we talk coalition and tech regulation with Willow Jean Prime. But first, cash rules everything around me. Queen, get the money. Dollar bill, yo. Joining us now from the business team, it's Anna Anzaki. Kia ora, Anna.
2: Kia ora, good morning.
0: I like this. Every business has a finance person, and the finance people are upbeat about the future. How
2: well, that's
0: so?
2: A good sign, isn't it? That
0: yeah.
2: When the bean counters are feeling slightly positive, at least, that may be a positive sign. And so last night we had the third annual Hunter Campbell Mood of the CFO survey. So that's the chief financial officer. And they canvassed some of our top companies. And it shows more than half of the CFOs from these companies expect to see growth over the next year. And 57% are also either

0: meeting or beating revenue expectations over the past 12 months. So people seem to be just getting on with it despite the challenges that we're seeing. And Hunter Campbell's managing partner Lee Marshall said, you know, it is encouraging because globally, the situation, as we know, has become worse with what's happened in the Middle East with the US and Iran. And the CFOs do reflect that view of the world, with more of them expecting the global economy to shrink. But these guys are also saying that, you know, it's also a sign that New Zealand businesses are just putting their head down and getting on with it, trying to get business done in spite of what's happening globally. And the survey also shows CFOs are expecting growth in the year ahead, expecting strong growth in the year ahead, increased to 11%, which is actually stronger than the last 2 years. So people expecting strong growth is also improving. But Infometrics, which released the actual report, gave us a bit of a dose of reality. I say the reality is that it is going to be challenging, and you know, the companies are going to keep facing higher operating costs. And you know, even though there is a positive view out there, the challenges ain't going away.
1: No, they're not. Thank you for that. Anantaki with us there. You can hear more from the business team through our morning report. Let's get to money report. Here's what your dollar is worth now. Your New Zealand dollar is now worth 56.44 US cents, 42.87 British pence, and 49.71 euro cents. Let's come closer to home. 81.84 Australian cents, 91.27 Japanese yen, and 3.84 Chinese yuan. And if you're going to Fiji, you're going to get 1.25 Fiji dollars. But let's go to the pumps. Hey, there's a new cheapest one as well, so stay listening. We go to the pumps this morning. The average price for diesel is $2.61. The average price for 91 petrol is $3.06. The lowest price anywhere has shifted, not too far away, but it shifted. It's the New World in Hutt City, where you can get a litre of 91 for just $2.80.

0: What you need to know is Grant Chapman's on the case. Kia ora, Chappie. Yesterday, an exciting day for some young, very tall men who became very wealthy.
1: Yes, indeed. We talked about a little bit on Tuesday about the oncoming NBA draft, which, of course, featured former Breakers player Kareem Lopez. Mm. And I think most basketball fans, Kiwi basketball fans, were waiting to see where he would go in this draft. He ended up going at number 21, which was a little bit lower than people anticipated. Mm. And he went in a pick that was originally with the Detroit Pistons, which would have been a really good team for him to land on. The Pistons last season were the best, had the best record in the Eastern Conference and didn't quite live up to that in, during the playoffs. But a very solid, established program there at this point in time. But the Pistons had traded that pick to the Memphis Grizzlies, who, of course, is a team that we know pretty well through Steven Adams playing there in the past. At the moment, they're a team in total disarray. Their star player, Ja Morant, just simply can't stay on the court through injury or suspension. They've traded away a lot of their top players. They even had a player die at the end of last season from a suspected overdose. So
0: right, yeah.
1: Kareem's headed into a very troubled franchise, and it'll be very interesting to see how he settles in there.
0: And it's also the place that's got the hotel that none of the teams like staying in. They all complain about going to Memphis. Remember that? They did. That was a thing last year. It was Anthony Edwards said, nah, I hate going there. LeBron James, nah, no one wants to play in Memphis. That hotel's terrible. So I felt sorry for the hotel staff. I'm sure they take great pride in their jobs there. So I
1: there
0: mean,
1: were a few other there yeah. were a few other good stories from that draft though. The number one pick was a guy called AJ DeBenza who went to Washington, and his backstory is that he wears number three, or he wore number three at college, and he said a couple of months ago that if he went to Washington, he'd expect to wear number three, which of course is currently being worn by one of their star players. So it'll be interesting to see the conversation between those two on the bus over who gets to wear that number three jersey. Hmm. The number two pick was a guy called Darren Peterson, who he went to the Utah Jazz in the draft, but during the build-up to the draft, the only team he visited was Washington, and he was clearly trying to set himself up as being the number one draft pick, which comes with a whole lot of perks. But he kind of shot himself in the foot, ended up dropping to number two, insists that he's very happy to be at Utah, and so it'll be interesting to see how he goes with that team. It's kind of a stacked team, but just it's my favourite NBA team. But last season they were just they were dropping games left, right, and centre trying to get into this draft.
0: You love a pick and roll. Now tell me this: what's going on with Auckland Grammar and this coverage of First 15 Rugby?
1: Yeah, just a declaration of interest right up the top. I'm a Grammar old boy, so I'm reading this letter online from the principal to a guy called Herschel Fruin, who runs a Facebook page.
0: Yeah, High School Top 200. Very popular.
1: Yeah. So he covers a lot of First 15 Rugby by the looks of things. Mm. But if I'd got a letter from my headmaster saying some of the things on this, I'd be pooing myself. Yes, Tim O'Connor, headmaster of Auckland Grammar, has written to Herschel Fruin basically saying, we don't give you permission to come and cover our First 15 games. Herschel's obviously been filming some of the students without permission from the school, and the school obviously sees it as a duty of care to look after its students, and has told him that he can't come into the school grounds if he intends to film these First 15 games. So interesting standoff. It brings up a whole lot of questions. First 15 rugby, especially in Auckland, has been fraught in recent years with things like some schools seem to run almost semi-professional programs with their rugby teams. And Auckland Grammar's just decided to make a stand that it doesn't want to be featured on social media.
0: Mm. Thank you for that. Grant Chapman there with a look around the world of sport. 18 to 6, call it, here. It's you're listening to First Up on RNZ National. I'm Nathan Radere. Very soon we're going to speak to shark expert Dr. Riley Elliott about a talk of a shark cull in Australia, and we're talking tax and tech with Willow Jean Prime of Labor. First, Peter McIlwain has your headlines.
2: Morena, good morning. Teacher educators are worried about the rising use of pre-scripted lessons. They say some schools are telling their student teachers not to bother lesson planning because they will be given a script to teach from. They warn that is too rigid and stops teachers adapting lessons to suit their pupils. The Electoral Commission says the country's electoral system is adjusting to the newly identified threat posed by advanced AI in the lead-up to November's general election. Governments worldwide are rushing to shore up critical national infrastructure systems after alarming results from tests of so far unreleased frontier artificial intelligence models. Wellington's mayor has conceded that any move to reduce the city's commercial rates burden will add to residential rates bills. Wellington City Council is discussing a suite of changes to its rate system today, including lowering the capital's commercial rates differential. Andrew Little says Wellington's commercial rates are some of the least affordable in the country. With contentious health and safety legislation set to be debated today, opponents are carefully watching to see what New Zealand First does. The bill, which began its second reading last night, aims to cut compliance costs and refocus the system on critical risks to life. Family members of the Pike River mine disaster victims shouted "Kill the bill" at Parliament yesterday. A major new study shows some New Zealanders are living in homes that are so cold in winter that they can see their breath. The warmest temperatures in the Building Research Association study were recorded in living rooms in the evening, but bedrooms are cold, with average temperatures just 16.5 degrees overnight. Meanwhile, much of Western Europe is grappling with a record-breaking heatwave, with more than 90 million people facing temperatures exceeding 35 degrees Celsius. That's the news. Now heading to the main centres today, Met Service say Tamaki Makaurau, Auckland can expect a few showers turning to periods of rain in the afternoon, possibly heavy. Northerlies turning southwesterly late this morning, strong in exposed places and the high 17. Tauranga periods of rain, sometimes heavy, with possible thunderstorms in the morning and afternoon. Northeasterlies turning southeasterly in the afternoon, 17 your expected high as well. Kirikiriroa, Hamilton, a few showers today, then periods of rain from this afternoon, possibly heavy and thundery until evening. Northeasterlies turning southerly in the afternoon, 17 also. Wellington, periods of rain, sometimes heavy. Northerlies turning to gale southerlies before dawn and gusting 120 kilometres per hour from evening. Your top temperature, 11. Otautahi, Christchurch, rain clearing early this morning, then showers developing around midday. Strong southerlies easing for a time this morning, and a chilly high of just 8, while Dunedin can expect showers to develop this morning, then becoming isolated in the afternoon as fine spells increase. Strong southwesterlies easing in the evening, and a cold 8 degrees as well for you today. Nicola Wright will have more news and weather for you on the hour at 6.
0: Cheers, Peter. Thank you.
2: Cheers.
0: As Pete just said, France recorded its hottest day ever on Tuesday, with the southwest of the country hitting 44.3 degrees Celsius. That heatwave has the country grappling with how to cope with extreme heat. The BBC's Pierre-Antoine Denis reports from Nice.
3: The map of France is increasingly looking more and more red by the minute here, almost, after the border region, Brittany, Paris, the north of France. It is now time for the eastern part of the country to move into the red weather warning zone. So cities like Strasbourg, Metz, or Lille will join the others with temperatures close or over 40 degrees on Thursday. It's the latest sign that France is under a record heat wave here. Tuesday was the hottest day ever recorded in the country. The night from Monday into Tuesday was the hottest ever night since records began. So the government has been trying to put plans in place to try and mitigate some of the impact that it has. We've already seen some hospitals recording a surge in patients being admitted into their wards. They've been telling the public to call first, not to rush into A&E to avoid overcrowding. Therefore, as a result of this announcement, we've seen a 50% rise in calls to emergency services. What France essentially is trying to avoid is a repeat of the year 2003 when a heat wave of 19 days long heat wave caught everyone by surprise. The messaging wasn't there, the response wasn't there as much, and 15,000 lives were lost over that summer. It's still very vivid in everyone's memories, including myself, even if I was just a child back then. And it really goes to show that people here are starting to understand that this needs to be taken seriously, especially after the death of 40 people by drowning since this heat wave began. Last week has been a very strong moment of reckoning here in France, but also people are starting to get used to the fact that this could be the new reality, as these heat waves may become five times more likely now than they were at the beginning of the century.
0: And the BBC's Pierre-Antoine Denis there. Three people have been killed in a spate of shark attacks in Australia over the past 6 weeks, while a 35-year-old woman remains in critical condition after she was bitten by a great white off Sydney's Coogee Beach earlier this month. The attacks have some people calling for a cull. I mean, so are shark attacks rising? And if so, why? To answer those questions, I asked Dr. Riley Elliott, a New Zealand shark expert, about the mood in Australia at the moment and the science behind the number of attacks.
4: Yeah, well, firstly, thank you for having me on, because the first thing you recognise is this is a very traumatic event. Although these instances are very rare, they devastate communities, you know, families, lifeguards, medical practitioners, because it's just such a rare kind of boogeyman kind of thing to happen that it really rolls dramatically through communities. So first thoughts go out to those people, and then you got to understand everyone has a different reaction to that based on their background, based on their experience. And the loudest voices these days are often heard, which is those, and unfortunately those politicians calling for culls. And to put it simply, we have seen a slight increase in interactions in Australia over the last couple of years. And they've been clusters. And one of the loudest voices that comes out is reactionary, saying there must be more sharks, we need to get rid of them.
0: Yeah.
4: But if you look at the actual science around this, there's no data that suggests there's more sharks. But what there is research that's showing there's a multitude of variables that influence the risk of shark attack. And these variables, just like the ocean, are fluid. And they relate to storm events, rainwater, runoff, sewage. They relate to bait fish and plankton blooms. They relate to warming waters. They relate to more people, more surfboards, more drones, more hot weather that drives us into the ocean. So,
0: yeah,
4: it's really easy to blame the shark directly, because politicians can latch onto that and point at it and say, we can do something right now, we can go cull them. But it's much more complicated than that, and it's unfair because the shark can't speak for itself, it can't defend itself. And that's the role of science. So the science suggests that it's a multitude of the variables that come together at certain times that result in these clusters. Mixed in between that are just random, unfortunate encounters that happen in any environment, especially in nature. Yeah. And that was what, like the Coogee one. So it's what can we do to reduce that risk? Because there's a lot of things like drones, patrolled beaches, medical safety on the beach that can really bring down the risk in actual real life.
0: So you tag and monitor great whites in New Zealand. Are those some of our sharks that are turning up there across the Tasman, or do some of them head this way? I mean, how far do they go?
4: Yeah, so I run the Great White Project in New Zealand that primarily tags great whites down at Stewart Island. It's one of five aggregation sites in the world. It's very rare. Yeah. A lot of the sharks in the Southwest Pacific migrate seasonally in our summer down there. And then in winter, they head north. Some go to Polynesia, but about a third of them go to Australia. And in fact, I've got one right there along the Sydney coast right now. And you can see these sharks in the Great White app. And this is something we're doing more and more, is to try and share publicly where sharks move, because that's educational and informative so people can make decisions on where they swim. But it's one of the biggest points, like I said before, standing up, I guess, or giving the sharks a voice, because otherwise they're just a demon or a number on paper. They're the villain. And in fact, sharks, you know, make very few mistakes, albeit they're traumatic.
0: Yeah.
4: But very few mistakes. And what they're doing the rest of the time is providing very important ecosystem services throughout the ocean. And the tracking project I show is, for example, Joe the shark, who's off Sydney right now, went all the way down to the sub-Antarctic islands, then traveled all the way up the Tasman, and now is up in New South Wales. And throughout that whole range, they're controlling seal populations, controlling fish populations, controlling ray populations. They're controlling that ecosystem as a top-down predator. And so if you start removing animals like that, you have a huge adverse trophic cascade through the ecosystem, which we rely on for food, recreation, tourism, and the oxygen we breathe.
0: Yeah.
4: So that's kind of the standing up for the shark aspect that I try and bring reality to, especially with the app, but also the interjurisdictional powers to be, because those aren't Australian sharks that they, if they want to kill. And ironically, Australia protects them, and so does New Zealand, so does most of Polynesia. But when you show that these animals move from country to country, you start to have conversations that are a bit more powerful about decision-making at local grounds.
0: Absolutely. Well, I mean, it's good to know we've got the app to help with that. Thank you so much for your time this morning. That's our shark expert here in New Zealand, Dr. Riley Elliott. Thank you. Gee, we are hustling through to 6 o'clock this morning. We'll get there in 7 minutes. We've got Labour's Willow Jean Prime with us right now. Kia ora. There was a lot of talk about polls yesterday, so I'm on board with that. Let's go to something else. Winston Peters. Can we talk about him? He says that large multinational tech companies should pay more tax in New Zealand. Do you agree with that?
5: Oh, morena, Nathan. Well, it's as if Winston Peters doesn't realise that he's in government, and if that's something that he wants to change, he should simply talk to his coalition partners.
0: So, but I mean, because I think a lot of people do look at those, you know, like, would a Labour-led government go further than the current approach? And that's to ensure that companies like Google and Meta and Amazon actually pay their fair share of tax, though?
5: Yeah, we've been really clear that at this election we have one tax policy, and that is our campaign on a simple targeted capital gains tax, and that money will be ring-fenced for health spending, the 3 free GP visits, the cervical screening, the maternity scans, and other things that we have announced. That is Labor's one tax policy that we are taking to the election.
0: When I was talking tax with David Seymour the other day, he mentioned a bit about, yeah, but if you do this, the wealthy leave. Is that something you are concerned with? Is there a history of the wealthy leaving, particularly, you know, I mentioned Brexit and he mentioned that. I mean, do we know if that's actually a true thing, or are you worried about that?
5: No, we are clear that we are campaigning on a targeted capital gains tax. We know that 9 out of 10 New Zealanders won't pay anything, and that every dollar that we will be raising from that simple targeted capital gains tax is going to be ring-fenced for health. We've had a wonderful response to our policy around 3 free GP visits and more recent announcements that Aisha Verrill has made in terms of free maternity scans for all that need them, for cervical screening, and our free prescriptions. You know, those are really important policies that Labor are announcing and will be introducing as a result of our one tax policy that we are taking to this election.
0: Okay. Guyon Espiner of RNZ, he interviewed a tech journalist, Karen Hull, this week. She argues that a small number of powerful tech companies are rapidly concentrating control over AI. Does Labor believe that we need stronger regulation of AI development and implementation? And if so, what should it look like, and can we even do it?
5: I think that we need to... The AI conversation is really interesting, and it even came up in Kaitaia with some elderly kaumātua that I was talking to, and they are suspicious about it and worried about it. And we had young people in the room who were also, you know, this is their reality, it's something that they are embracing and using. And what that conversation, you know, showed me is that it's a rapidly developing space that we need to have good understanding and information about, that we need to make sure that we are staying on top of the developments. I even saw a story on RNZ this morning in terms of the impact that it could have on elections, and that it's just a very fast-moving area. So, yeah, it's a rapidly evolving world, and AI does present us with enormous opportunities, but there are also risks that come with it too. And so we do need to make sure that we are really careful in terms of it.
0: It's got to be difficult, but how does Labor plan to ensure New Zealand workers benefit from that AI rather than show up to work and find out they don't have a job anymore because of AI?
5: Well, I think that, you know, with any developments in technology, this has been an issue that we've faced before and challenges that we've faced before. I think from the article that you're referring to, we want technology to help make us more efficient, but we don't ever want it to replace humans. And can it ever fully replace humans? We are creative, we are curious. You know, there's the things that AI won't be able to replace in terms of humans. I was thinking about preparing our young people for their future and the changes that have been made to the education system. We need to make sure that we have a young generation who are critical thinkers, problem solvers and creative, so that they have full opportunities for their jobs of the future.
0: Yeah, it's the only protection against a stochastic parrot like AI. Thank you for that, Labor's Willow Jean Prime, who's been with us this morning to wrap up the show. Some of your feedback's coming. This is one too here. Feedback about the shark attacks and the culls. And someone says, well, how many sharks get killed by humans each year? Maybe if humans didn't kill so many fish, there would be more fish for sharks to eat out in the oceans. We're going to, we've got a bit of Prince playing here today. Mike is always one of our great listeners there. He knows that Purple Rain came out on the stage. He says, oh, if you're playing it at the end of the show, did you know it was originally envisaged, as a possible country song collaboration with Stevie Nicks of Fleetwood Mac? I think she's great in her space. I don't know if I want to hear a Stevie Nicks Purple Rain. I don't know what that would do to me. Maybe it would be good. Maybe we can just spread more wings and, you know, broaden my horizons. Morning Report's next with Ingrid and John. Kia ora, you two.
6: Kia ora. Don't underestimate the power of a good collab. You just never know what's going to come up.
7: Yeah, Ingrid.
0: Yeah.
7: Good morning. What's morning, up? Everyone. I saw Prince live once.
0: Oh, darn.
7: Oh, no, I just do this every morning, don't I?
0: I'd love to see how
7: he was so charismatic. It was just completely mad.
0: Yeah.
7: He was kind of like a magnetic force.
0: Yeah.
7: Unbelievable.
6: I saw him too, and I've got the opposite story because he wasn't that great because he came up and sort of did a montage of all his best hits, and then the symbol came up and it said, Prince is dead, this is symbol. And I thought I was going to see Prince, but I was going to see Symbol.
7: Yeah.
6: And Symbol wasn't quite as good.
0: Yeah, but did you guys ever see Paul Urbana-Jones at the Cabana in Napier in 1992?
7: No, never.
0: Did you?
7: No. I have seen Paul Urbana-Jones,
0: though. He's great.
7: So good.
0: Yeah, his strong persuader is very good. What are you happening today? Very quickly. Yes, what do you got?
6: Oh, very quickly. The racing industry is in trouble. We're going to talk to Chris Bishop about the Second Harbour Crossing and a new study into very, very cold homes that our kids are growing up in.
0: Indeed. Thank you very much for that. Well, Morning Report is all set to go. Of course, this album,
7: so
0: Purple
7: set.
0: Rain, came out in 1984. They are set. They're already in the starters blocks there. First up is Back in Your Ears. Our Purple, take it away, Symbol.
8: RNZ News at 6. Kia ora, good morning. I'm Nicola Wright. A major new study shows some people are living in homes that are so cold in winter they can see their breath. The Building Research Association says houses have got warmer over time, but indoor temperatures are often below healthy levels. Our climate change correspondent Kate Newton reports.
9: The warmest temperatures in the study were recorded in living rooms in the evening when they reached an average of just over 20 degrees. But bedrooms are still very cold, with average temperatures falling to just 16.5 degrees overnight. Senior research scientist Vicky White says half the participants say their homes are colder than they would like, at least some of the time. 20% say they can sometimes see their breath inside during winter.
8: Emergency doctors are warning of a rapidly worsening hospital crisis as the winter flu season is yet to reach its peak and hospitals are already struggling to cope. The Australasian College for Emergency Medicine says many New Zealand hospitals are operating at or above 100% capacity. Its president, Dr. Peter Allerley, says overcrowding in emergency departments is the worst frontline staff have ever seen. He says doctors are being forced to treat patients in corridors and other unsuitable spaces. Some patients are sitting in plastic chairs in waiting rooms for 12 hours before they're even seen. The Electoral Commission says the country's electoral system is adjusting to the newly identified threat posed by advanced AI in the lead-up to November's general election. Governments worldwide are rushing to shore up critical infrastructure systems after alarming results from tests of so far unreleased frontier artificial intelligence models. The Acting Chief Electoral Officer, Mark Lawson, says he's confident the Commission's systems are secure. He says he can't spell out specific actions for security reasons, but he is acting on advice issued by the National Cybersecurity Centre to the wider government sector. Labor has called on New Zealand First to stand up against its coalition partners and vote down health and safety legislation. The bill, which began its second reading last night, aims to cut compliance costs and refocus the system on critical risks to life. Family members of the Pike River mine disaster victims shouted, "Kill the bill," at Parliament yesterday. Labor's Jan Tinetti says New Zealand First knows it is a silly bill and it should vote it down.
10: They could put an end to this bill right now. It's how much more harm has to happen in this country? How much more?
8: Winston Peters says he is bound by the coalition agreements, but he wants to scrap the changes after the election. Legislation putting in place a redress system for those abused in the care of the state passed its final reading in Parliament last night. The bill sets up the system that would provide payments to those who suffered abuse, and a redress officer will determine who is eligible. People convicted for serious violent or sexual offences are able to apply, but will by default be presumed ineligible. Other eligibility criteria will be set out by the redress agency. Officials expect up to 80 claims a year, but funding may run out if demand is higher. An unprecedented heatwave affecting much of Western Europe has seen a series of all-time temperature highs. New heat records for June have been set in Britain and Spain. France has had its hottest day ever, 24 hours after a record that had stood for almost 80 years was broken. The BBC's Hugh Schofield reports from Paris.
11: The National Weather Service says the heatwave is now more severe in duration and intensity than France's 2003 heatwave, which famously is reckoned to have killed some 15,000 people. Since then, there have been major changes made, notably the provision of cold spaces in care homes, which means the number of dead today fortunately bears no comparison, but still services are under strain.
8: A swell warning's in place for the southern coasts of Wellington and Wairarapa, but emergency officials say it's unlikely there'll be any evacuations ordered. Met Service says waves rising to 6 metres can be expected early tomorrow morning, and waves peak near 7 metres towards midday. However, Wellington Civil Defence Emergency Management says the swell heights in the warnings are not currently forecast to be as bad as a few weeks ago. That's the news. With sport, here's Barry Guy.
12: Matt Henry has become the first New Zealander in 36 years to reach the top of the ICC Test bowling rankings. Following a star performance in the second Test win over England, where he took 11 wickets, he's now level with India's Jasprit Bumrah. The third and deciding Test starts tonight at Trent Bridge. Henry joins Jack Cowie and Richard Hadlee, Sir Richard Hadlee, as the only New Zealand bowlers to hold the top spot in Test cricket. FIFA President Gianni Infantino has defended the introduction of hydration breaks at the World Cup, insisting they're not driven by commercial interests. The three-minute stoppages have drawn criticism from players, coaches and fans. The breaks, introduced to help players cope with high temperatures across North America, have opened up additional advertising windows for broadcasters. And New Zealand tennis player Lulu Son's Wimbledon qualifying match was bizarrely halted for more than an hour on set point during her defeat to France's Océane Donna during the due to an electronic line calling malfunction. Koinana, Purunguha, Kinikina, that's your sports news. Nicola's back with the weather next.
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8: Forecast from Met Service to midnight now for Northland, Auckland, Coromandel Peninsula, Bay of Plenty and the Central High Country. Rain at times, sometimes heavy too. The chance of isolated thunderstorms for the Bay of Plenty coasts this morning. Waikato, Waitomo and Taranaki scattered showers, heavy at times. Gisborne to Wairarapa, also Whanganui to Wellington, rain sets in and sometimes heavy from the south this morning. Nelson and Buller, outbreaks of rain may be heavy, clearing Buller this afternoon, elsewhere in the evening. Grey and Westland, fine apart from scattered rain north of Hokitika, clearing this morning. Marlborough and Canterbury, occasional rain, snow to 400 metres this morning and afternoon. Fiordland, Otago and Southland, rain spreads north and then eases to showers later this morning, becoming isolated this afternoon, clearing in Fiordland. Chatham Islands cloud at times. For the main centres, a few showers in Auckland, turning to outbreaks of rain this afternoon, maybe heavy. Northerlies turn southwest late morning, strong in exposed places, 17 degrees. Tauranga, rain at times, sometimes heavy with the chance of thunder till evening. Northeasterlies turn southeast this afternoon, 17. Hamilton, a few showers and outbreaks of rain from afternoon, could be heavy and thundery till evening. Northeasterlies turn southerly this afternoon, 17. Wellington, occasional and sometimes heavy rain. Gale southerlies gusting from evening up to 120 kilometres per hour. 11. For Christchurch, it's mainly fine at first and then showers from around midday. Strong southerlies ease for a while this morning. 8. And Dunedin, showers becoming isolated this afternoon. More fine breaks. Strong southwesterlies ease this evening. 8. It's 7 minutes past 6.
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14: Ah, Tamaria. Good morning, everyone. Great to have you with us this Thursday, Rāpari, June the 25th, a day in which really a staggering number of people across Europe dealing with this deadly heat wave. I think it's hard to get your head around.
15: 94 million people have experienced temperatures of 35 degrees or greater today.
14: Yeah, and their environment isn't made for it, and neither, well, none of us are made for that kind of heat.
15: None of us are made for it. We're pre-recording an interview with a correspondent out of London. We'll play it in about 30 minutes. But he was talking about the fact that homes in the UK are built against the cold. So on really, really hot days, they are practically useless. Mm. So yeah, we are really being tested. I want to say people in Otipoti and Ototahi, Christchurch and Dunedin are also being tested. When Nicholas says a high of 8, you feel it in your bones.
14: In your bones. You do. Also on the program today, children now being, their long-term health is being at risk, put at risk from cold bedrooms. This is at the other end of the scale, of course, according to a major new survey.
16: The temperature of the air going in and out of our lungs makes a difference to how our lungs function. And when it's consistently cold, then our lungs get inflamed.
14: Yeah, that is Otago University Health Housing Researcher Lucy Telfer-Barnard. We'll hear more from her after the 7 o'clock news.
15: Yes, the health impacts of cold housing stock, for example. Also today, Racing Minister Winston Peters says government help for the cash-strapped racing industry is not a pre-election priority.
17: If we don't make those changes, then we're heading down a pretty bleak path. But I do believe, from what I've seen, that there is light at the end of the tunnel.
15: That wasn't Winston Peters, obviously. It was New Zealand Thoroughbred Association CEO Nick Johnson. How is our racing industry? We'll speak with former racing commentator and breeder Sheldon Murtha, such a familiar name to many of us at 10 past 7.
14: And a second harbour crossing in Auckland is coming, but councillors are in the dark on the detail.
18: If there's no public transport, walking and cycling involved, is it going to be worth it? Is it going to be future-proofed? Is it going to be sustainable for the future? And we know none of that yet.
14: Yeah, that was Auckland Councillor Richard Hills. He spoke to us yesterday. Transport Minister Chris Bishop will join us at about 25 minutes past 7. Interested in your feedback on any of those issues, you can text us on 2101 or email morningreport@rnz.co.nz. It's 10 past 6.
15: Thank you for being with us on Morning Report. We are delighted to have your company on this Thursday morning. The number of first home buyers is beginning to increase in New Zealand's sluggish housing market. New data from Cotality NZ shows property sales were down 8.3% in May, the fifth fall in a row compared to the same month last year, 8.3%. Across the first 5 months of this year, house sales were down 4.7%, so basically 5%. But within those figures, something really interesting is happening. First home buyers are the only group to increase their number of purchases this year compared to last year. Why? What's going on? Cotality NZ Chief Property Economist Kelvin Davidson joins us now. Morning, Kelvin. Thank you for being so up so bright and early to join us. Why are first home buyers entering the market in increasing numbers?
19: Well, there's some fairly obvious factors, some less obvious perhaps, but the obvious one is house prices are lower, so that obviously helps anyone who's a buyer interest rates are down over the past couple of years, even sneaking down a little bit in recent weeks, so that helps. Access to KiwiSaver, that's something that people don't always think about, I guess, but that's really helping first-time buyers. And then low deposit lending allowances at the banks, that's a really big support. So the banks have money to lend, they're happy to lend out at low deposit, and first-time buyers really taking advantage of that finance. So a number of things, and it all adds up to good news for first-time buyers, really.
15: So in simple terms, as the property market becomes cheaper, more people can enter it.
19: Yeah, pretty much. And anybody who's a buyer, I mean, we have actually seen, it's not only first-time buyers, we have seen some investors coming back as well. Now, they're a bit cautious, some investors in, some are still waiting on the sidelines. But yeah, anybody who's a buyer will be enjoying things at the moment because listings are high too, so lots of choice. Buyers have the pricing power, so a good time to be in the market.
15: Is there a regional sway? Where are first-time buyers buying?
19: Well, it's pretty much everywhere. I mean, the national figure, the national market share we've seen lately is about sort of 28% nationally. If you look at a market like Auckland, it's up at 31%.
15: So wow.
19: Even though people think Auckland's expensive, if you're a first-time buyer there and there's lots of choice,
15: that's 31%, Kelvin. So almost one in three buyers. Wow.
19: Yep. So houses in dollar terms still cost a lot in Auckland, of course, but if you're on a double income and on an Auckland income, actually housing affordability looks better than it has for a while. So that's helping, but it's not just Auckland. It's Christchurch, it's Ashburton, it's Invercargill, and pretty much everywhere, whether it's the main centre or smaller area, first-time buyers are doing well.
15: What about the rental market? As the cost of buying a house falls, is the cost of rent matching that fall?
19: Yeah, it has come down. So, one thing we've seen over New Zealand in the last sort of 4 or 5 years is that we have actually ramped up our housing supply. So there is physically more houses than there used to be. And some degree of, I'm not saying it's fully balanced. I'm not saying there's you know, we're oversupplied or anything. I think there probably are still shortages in some areas, but supply has risen, and so that balances out both the buying market and the renting market. We have seen rents, they're not falling everywhere. Some parts of the country are still going up, but again, Auckland and Wellington, big key centres, they've seen rents fall sort of 2 or 3% over the past year. So it's still challenging to be a tenant, no doubt, but it has got just that little bit easier. So whichever way you cut it, the housing market's pretty flat at the moment.
15: Yeah, you talked about lots of properties being available for sale. How's sales activity? What are we looking at in year on year in comparison for sales numbers?
19: Yeah, so we've seen the first 5 months of the year sales have fallen year on year. Now the falls aren't massive. You know, you're talking about sort of 5% over that period when you accumulate it up. So it's not a massive fall, and the level is still fairly normal. So, you know, we're operating in a relatively balanced market. But, yeah, I just think it goes to show we're anticipating sales growth, actually, in the first 5 months of the year. So it has just been a cautious start of the year. I think, you know, buyers know they've got the power. They don't need to rush. But sellers aren't capitulating either. There's no forced selling pressure really going on here. So things just take a little bit longer and those deals just stretch out a little bit. So it's, again, whichever way you cut it, it's a fairly sort of stable, flat market that's just ticking along. Even though the Iran conflict lingers, but people are just, if they can, they're out there doing deals. Others are pulling back, but it's relatively balanced.
15: Cotality NZ Chief Property Economist Kelvin Davidson, thank you so much for your time this morning. And if you are one of the people who have become a first-time buyer in the past year or two, past few months, and you want to tell us about the joy of that, do text us 2101. It's 6:15.
14: And you're with Morning Report on RNZ National. Time to catch up on what has been happening overseas with our correspondent Alice Wilkins. Hi there, Alice. I understand at what, just past 7 p.m. in London, you are sweltering at about 34 degrees.
20: Mm. Yeah, I mean, it's extremely warm out today on the street. People just looked a bit miserable. And I know that sounds awful to say when you're heading into the middle of winter over there, but it is just unbearable in the city. There is no escape. There have been new records right across Europe and the UK broken for heat. Paris has observed a June record of 40.9 degrees Celsius today. Another really hot day right across France. Even before midday, some places in France had already hit 36 degrees. 44 million people in France are currently under a heat alert, officials have actually extended that red extreme weather alert that they have to 72 out of 96 areas. In Spain, Spain's National Weather Agency says it's recorded its highest daily average temperature in June since at least 1950. Temperatures were actually expected to drop a little bit in Spain today, but some places did still see 39 degrees. And then, yeah, here in the UK, the record for the hottest ever June day has also been broken. This was a record from 1976 of 35.6 degrees Celsius. It was broken several times this afternoon as temperatures continued to rise, but we've landed on a temperature of 36.1 degrees recorded in in Hampshire. That's the highest that we know about so far. They had to take a whole lot of measures to try and prepare for this in the UK because it's just not built to cope. More than 1,000 schools were shut or closing early, and lots of messages not to take trains in London today unless travel was absolutely necessary.
6: Yeah, and obviously this is going to happen more often. It is good to see that those messages are starting to get out because, as you say at the top, you're apologising for complaining about the heat because we're so used to thinking this is a good thing and not really appreciating the dangers. Okay, now speaking of dangers, France has reported its first Ebola case.
20: Yeah, this case is linked to the ongoing outbreak in the Democratic Republic of Congo that officials are dealing with there. This person is a doctor who'd been working with Ebola cases in the DRC and has travelled back to France. The French Health Ministry says that they were immediately admitted to a specialised facility. They are in a stable condition. Of course, more than 1,000 people infected with Ebola since the outbreak that we've seen in the DRC first detected last month, but officials do believe that it had been circulating for quite some time before they made that discovery. That's a key part of the reason it's been so difficult for them to bring this outbreak under control. The doctor is the first Ebola case to test positive in Europe. You'll remember there was also an American doctor being treated for Ebola at a hospital in Germany recently. They too had been in the DRC. France's health ministry is stressing that the risk to the public from this case that they've uncovered is still very low. And there was also a news conference by the World Health Organization today where they gave a range of different updates, but WHO officials also echoing that, saying there's no need to panic at this news and the risk to the rest of the world outside of the current outbreak does still remain low.
6: Right. Now, there's a new list of the top 20 cities to live in. I'm not sure what's gone wrong here, but New Zealand hasn't made the cut.
20: Outrageous. Get New Zealand on that list. It's just embarrassing. We should be on it. This is from the media outlet Monocle. It does an annual list of the world's best cities for quality of life. This list's been running for almost 20 years. Number one, Tokyo. Second place went to Copenhagen. And third place to Lisbon. In deciding the top 20 for this list this year, Monocle's editorial director Tyler Brulé said they looked at two things. Are cities ambitious and are they joyous? And they defined that by, can you go and get a really good meal or a really good drink late into the evening? Can you also then get up in the morning and go for a really beautiful run somewhere? So basically you have to be able to do it all as a city. Tokyo also recognised as the first placer for its stability, its safety and its security. But some other notable mentions, Paris in at 8th, Singapore 14, Amsterdam 15, Vancouver in 19, also on the list, three Australian cities.
6: I was going to ask.
20: Sydney at number 5. Outrageous. You're only going to get angrier from this, Ingrid. Sydney at number 5, I mean, fair. It probably deserves that spot. It's beautiful. Melbourne at number 18 and Perth at 20, tied with Kyoto. No American cities in this list, but yeah, pretty sadly, no New Zealand cities, which I think should be represented in there.
6: Do better, New Zealand. Thank you very much, Alice. It is 20 minutes past 6 now.
15: A major new study, we're going to look at this in depth this morning, shows some New Zealanders are living in homes that are so cold in winter they can see their breath. The Building Research Association, or BRANS, intensively monitored 250 homes for several years. It found that although our homes have got warmer over time, many people are still putting up with indoor temperatures below healthy levels. Our climate change correspondent, Kate Newton, reports.
9: On the streets of downtown Auckland, it's not hard to get people talking about how cold New Zealand houses are.
1: The living area is okay. Heating upstairs is quite cold in winter. We try to, you know, reduce our heating bill by not using heaters upstairs.
21: One heat pump, but yeah. The rest of the house is cold, very cold.
22: We just live with hot water bottles on the knees and fans at the feet.
23: New Zealand, sometimes you have to open the screen doors to let the heat inside your house.
9: The brand study, known as Heat 2, is an update on research that was first done 20 years ago. Senior research scientist Vicky White says average temperatures in living rooms during winter evenings have increased from 17.8 degrees back then to 20.4 degrees now.
24: The World Health Organization recommends 18 degrees for people to stay healthy in their homes. So that's a good news story. We've seen progress.
9: She says changes in heating technology have helped a lot.
24: The big part of that is a big shift in the last 20 years. We have seen the uptake of heat pumps. So in Heat 1, there's about 1% of the households in the study had a heat pump. And now we've got over 60% of households in New Zealand with a heat pump. And evidence from Heat 2 suggests people are using them to heat their main living areas.
9: But at other times of day, houses are often colder than that 18-degree minimum. Vicky White says bedrooms are especially cold, with average temperatures of just 16.5 degrees overnight. One in five people surveyed said they could sometimes see their breath inside during winter, and half said their house was colder than they would like sometimes. Otago University healthy housing researcher Lucy Telfer-Barnard says it's particularly worrying that 31% of bedrooms where children younger than five sleep are never heated.
25: The hot water bottles and those sort of superficial things, they make a difference to our body temperature, but the temperature of the air going in and out of our lungs makes a difference to how our lungs function. And when it's consistently cold, then our lungs get inflamed.
9: Dr. Telfer-Barnard says that can trigger asthma and make it harder for our lungs to fight off respiratory bugs and viruses. The study also included a subset of new homes built to higher standards. Sam Archer from the Green Building Council says those homes recorded warmer temperatures across the board.
26: It's not just the average temperature, it's also the consistency of temperature. So the temperature across the day, you know, is much flatter. So they're higher and they're keeping to temperature in morning, during the day and the evening and at night, you know, when people are sleeping in bedrooms.
9: He says the overall improvement since the last survey 20 years ago shows the benefit of programs like Warmer Kiwi Homes. Funding for that program is due to end next June. But Mr. Archer says there's still so much that could be done.
26: Our houses are not insulated properly and we don't have double glazing and we don't have enough funding and enough money going into improving especially homes in fuel poverty around the Motu.
9: In the meantime, many families will be piling the blankets on and getting ready to shiver their way through another winter.
15: That is Kate Newton. We're going to be talking about the health impacts of cold housing stock after 7 o'clock. Otago University researcher, an Otago University researcher is joining us. And Innes Hasher from the Child Poverty Action Group, a paediatrician, has been looking at this stuff for about 25 or 30 years now. Bronchiectasis, bronchiolitis, asthma, all of those things. So that will be coming up just after 7 o'clock. But right now coming up, Nathan Rardetti is in the house.
0: Mm.
15: What's going on with the World Cup, Nathan?
0: This is so we've had our first two rounds in these, and every team in a group plays three games, and we're up to the final round. But what they do with those games is they all have a simultaneous kickoff, and I found out it's actually due to a World Cup match that happened on this day in 1982 that is known, and I had to put it through the translator to get it right, the disgrace of Gihon. And this happened.
15: Sorry, the disgrace of what?
0: Gihon.
15: Beautiful.
0: Gihon. So hopefully I'm pronouncing that right for the Spanish speaking people.
15: Even if you weren't, I think we all felt a little shiver there.
0: It kind of sounded a bit like Gihon. And this was a game, this was West Germany, because they were still West Germany then, against Austria. And what had happened was is that there was Algeria and Austria. They'd gone great in their games and they had 4 points, right, from two wins. Meanwhile, Germany only had two. At that stage. And Algeria had already played their final group game the day before. So the Germans and the Austrians knew, do you know what? If West Germany wins 1-0, we'll both go through and Algeria won't. So what happened was West Germany scored 10 minutes into the game and then they just did the Simpsons thing. You know the sense where they're just kicking the ball backwards around and no one's trying at goal? And they did that and ran the clock down. So they both went through and that was called the disgrace of Gihon. So what they decided was from now on, we're going to have everyone kick off simultaneously. So if you are the four teams in Group A, your games will both happen at the same time. There's none of this. So that that you can collude and do anything like that.
15: That's such a good story.
0: I love how they give they give things great monikers, the world of football. They really, really do. But they're actually quite excited about this because Algeria and Austria meet in the last group game in Kansas City on Sunday, and they're going, this could be revenge for the disgrace of Gijón. So hopefully I've said that right. I'm trying my best Spanish speakers. I don't have a lot of Spanish in me, apart from when Sesame Street taught me to say agua. Now, all three teams, like I said, all teams played the three matches. There are seven teams that are through to the knockout stages now. So these teams don't really have to worry about their result, but they will play. So for pride, obviously, Colombia got through, Mexico, the USA are there, Germany. So two of the host nations, that's fantastic. Germany, France, Norway, and the defending champions, Argentina, because, of course, Lionel Messi's just been lighting it up when he's there. And five teams have already been eliminated, so they can be the annoying teams. So that's Haiti, that's Tunisia, that's Jordan, Panama.
15: When you say
0: Turkey.
15: The annoying teams, you mean...
0: You know, because there are other teams who are on the press. Everyone else that I haven't named, yes, they've got a possibility to go through. So if you're playing one of those ones, you're like, I don't want them to have the game of their life. I need them to lose so we can go through. But particularly like a team loaded like Turkey, which has, you know, such a big league there as well. So today there are 12 teams playing, which is quite incredible. So I'll try and get through them as here. So Group B is the first to go. They go at 7 o'clock this morning. So if you are interested in Bosnia-Herzegovina or Qatar, they play each other. And at the same time, Switzerland will play Canada. The thing is that Switzerland and Canada, they look like they're pretty much going to go through anyway, because even, for example, if the Canadians lose to Switzerland, they put such a pounding on the other day that their goal difference is massive. So they go through there as well. The Group C game, the fan base everybody loves, Scotland, they take on Brazil. And there was a great story there with the Scottish captain in 1982 at the World Cup that we were in. And the referee, you know, they do the coin toss of the Brazilian, says, oh, well, may the best team win. And the Scottish captain said, oh, hope not. So Scotland versus Brazil.
15: Great line.
0: And Morocco.
15: Did the best team win, by the way? The best team did win.
0: Please, what I say. So it's Morocco and Haiti. So at the moment, Morocco and Brazil have 4 points. Scotland have three. That's a tough ask to beat Brazil, but there's a qualifier coming up I'll quickly tell you about. And Group A, their game, so that's Czechia up against Mexico. As we know, Mexico is through. South Africa and South Korea. South Africa only have 1 point. They really need to win to get through there as well. The Koreans look like they can get through. But there's also a place for the third place teams, and I was trying to figure it out. Man, you get into some heavy sports maths here. Some really heavy sports maths here. So what I thought was that they're going to have the top two teams from every group goes through, and then there's another bunch that get in as the best third place team. So then I thought, well, what's the difference that they do? What's the qualifier? So in a tiebreaker, goal difference is first, but then it's like, well, if we haven't got that, then it's the amount of goals scored, and if you've still got them tied, now we're getting into strange things, the team conduct score, which means the amount of yellow and red cards received. So if you're well behaved, for best and fairest, that'll get you through. Or the other one is just FIFA rankings. On the way through, we'll send through the higher team. And I thought that seemed a bit unfair.
15: So if you've gone through best and fairings and you've both best and fairest and you've both got the same number of yellow cards, then it goes down to rankings.
0: Yeah, then it's rankings. And I thought that was unfair. But as they said, no, because that team's earned that in the 4 years beforehand to

0: thermometer on minus 2 degrees.
1: Coming up before 7 on Morning Report, Europe is baking in this heat wave. Just ridiculous temperatures. The UK's had its hottest June day on record. We will go to London shortly.
0: Beef prices continuing to burn a hole in people's pockets.
1: And charter school sponsors will soon be able to run more than one school.
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3: A major new study shows some people are living in homes that are so cold in winter they can see their breath. Half of those surveyed in the Building Research Association work say their homes are colder than they would like, at least some of the time. Senior research scientist Vicky White says that's due to a combination of energy costs and the poor quality of many homes. Emergency doctors are warning of a rapidly worsening hospital crisis. The Australasian College for Emergency Medicine says many New Zealand hospitals are operating at or above 100% capacity, even before the winter flu season reaches its peak. It says overcrowding in emergency departments is the worst frontline staff have ever seen. Those who educate teachers are worried about the rising use of pre-scripted lessons. They say some schools are telling their student teachers not to bother lesson planning because they'll be given a script to teach from. They warn that approach is too rigid. The Education Ministry says there's no requirement for teachers to use scripts. KiwiSaver members continue to tap their accounts to get them through hardship. Inland revenue data shows just under 5,100 members withdrew their savings due to financial hardship last month. That's 150 people more than the same month a year earlier. Western Europe is continuing to smash heat records, as forecasters warn extreme temperatures could persist until the end of the week. France has recorded its hottest day since records began nearly 80 years ago at 44.3 degrees, just a day after previously breaking the record. Britain has logged its highest temperature for June, and Italy has placed 16 cities on its highest heat alert. The World Health Organization says preparations are complete for the trial to begin next week of two Ebola medications that could help fight the outbreak in the Democratic Republic of Congo. Researchers will assess whether two antivirals can help reduce death rates in those with the Bundibugyo strain. Tedros Adhanom Ghebreyesus is the organization's head.
4: Despite the good progress we have made, we still face major challenges, and the outbreak is continuing to outpace the response. There are now 1,094 confirmed cases with 277 deaths.
3: At the moment, there are no approved vaccines or treatments for this strain of Ebola. That's the news. Met Service forecast for the main centres today. Auckland, a few showers turning to outbreaks of rain this afternoon, maybe heavy. Northerlies turn southwest late morning, strong in exposed places, 17 degrees. Tauranga, rain at times, occasionally heavy, chance of thunderstorms till evening. Northeasterlies turn southeast this afternoon, 17. Hamilton, a few showers and then outbreaks of rain from afternoon, could be heavy and thundery till evening. Northeasterlies turn southerly this afternoon, 17. Wellington, occasional and sometimes heavy rain, strong to gale southerlies, gusting from evening up to 120 kilometres per hour, 11. Christchurch is mainly fine, then showers from around midday. Strong southerlies ease for a while this morning, 8. Dunedin showers becoming isolated this afternoon, more fine breaks. Strong southwesterlies ease this evening, 8 degrees as well. It's 26 minutes to 7.
0: Thank you very much, Nicola. That is time for the Rural News with Janina Schwanaker. Kia ora, good morning, Janina.
5: Morning, Ingrid.
0: We're hearing about some more job losses here in the primary sector.
5: That's right. Duke in New Zealand has announced it's proposing to close one of its two Northland timber mills. Marcus Coverdale of the Workers' First Union says staff at the Northland Mill in Kaitaia, where about 60 people work, were called to a meeting yesterday and told the news. Now, Dukin says the proposal reflects challenging market conditions. It comes just days after Fonterra confirmed it's making changes to its management structure. It says given the sensitive nature of the process, it can't comment further at this stage. And Fonterra has also said it's made some changes to its transport operations to what it says is a more centralised, standardised national transport model.
0: Okay, worrying time for those workers. Now, move over field days. The wine industry has its own trade event coming up showing the latest tech and ideas.
5: That's right. More than 2,000 wine growers, suppliers and industry representatives from around the Motu and Australia are gathering in Blenheim for the Wine Pro event. Today will be the third and final day of the expo, which has its origins in Adelaide and debuted on the local calendar last year. Marlborough Winegrowers General Manager Marcus Pickens says the industry is experiencing a downturn.

0: So it's an important time to come together.
1: There's a lot of uncertainty, so people coming together to just understand that. The suppliers have different insights, producers have different insights, and sort of mixing that all together does help individuals with their understanding of where we need to be. So they do that on the trade floor, but also at the conference, of course, we can invite other experts in to help us as well. So there's sort of that multi-level approach, really.
0: Marcus Pickens says, like field days, there's an emphasis on the latest technology trends at WinePro. That ranges from specialist viticulture equipment from overseas through to technology platforms and even vineyard steel post systems.
1: People do travel in far and wide, and that's exhibitors come in from many examples of equipment from different countries. We buy a lot of our winery gear from other countries like Italy and major suppliers. EU is a big supplier. So there's a whole lot of engineering equipment, large-scale equipment for vineyards like tractors and electric and robotic applications. So yeah, it's just a huge range of innovation.
0: He says more than 2,000 people are in town for the trade show, and so Blenheim is buzzing.
2: Okay, good for them. Now, beef prices, you've been taking a look at those. No relief in sight for consumers, it would appear.
0: It would appear so. Now, every quarter, Rabobank takes a look at the beef market, and in its latest analysis, it's forecasting beef prices to remain firm through until the end of the year. That's thanks to a slowing of global supply, with production in the first quarter of the year down 2.5% on the same time last year and expected to remain lower for a while yet. Rabobank's senior proteins analyst, Jen Cochran, says what isn't clear is how consumers will respond.
3: We see that through, less foot traffic and food service, so restaurants, and perhaps some trading down, into cheaper cuts of protein. The good thing for beef is that it is a versatile protein. So we've got mince and you can mix that with veggies and make it go further. But it might be that food service sort of out and about kind of foot traffic that might challenge the demand a little bit. But at the moment, broadly, demand is still very, very good.
0: And the US continues to dominate demand for New Zealand beef, with 46% of export volumes in the first quarter.
2: Thank you very much, Janina. It is 23 minutes to 7 now.
4: Ngā mihi o te ata, kia koutou katoa. Good morning, this is Morning Report. Thank you for being with us. Let's head back to the UK and Europe, both sweltering under an intense heat wave. Temperatures of 35 degrees Celsius or higher were forecast for an estimated 94 million people today. The UK has just recorded its hottest ever June day. Schools are closed, trains have been cancelled. And the thing is, buildings in the UK have historically been built against the cold. In other words, as our correspondent in London, Stuart Smith, told me a short time ago, they just don't have the building infrastructure for heat.
5: So I have the luxury of being in an air-conditioned office, which might sound quite normal perhaps where you're from, but it's unusual here, first of all, to have any air conditioning at all. It's more common, to be fair, in offices and often in shops, but most people don't have it at home. It's not even necessarily available in hospitals or care homes or even in schools. So when the temperatures get as high as they have done on Wednesday here in the UK, which is at 36 degrees, a feels-like temperature of 37, it really does push people to the brink of what they're used to. Just recall, in the UK, it only reached 40 degrees Celsius for the first time ever in 2022. So it's becoming, rather than a brief, rare novelty, the change here, due to climate change, of course, is that it's neither brief nor rare. And in this instance, it's due to last for around 3 days, this heat dome, as it's been dubbed, over the UK and the rest of Western Europe.
4: Yeah, I want to go I want to cross the channel and go to Europe, but let's talk about the UK. Schools closed. What are the impacts of all of this?
5: Yeah, schools are being closed, especially in the southwest of England, but it's a catch-22 for head teachers who worry that schools may actually be the coolest place for children, that homes, the vast majority of which do not have air conditioning, would actually be a worse situation. So some are staying open, not really for an educational purpose, but merely just to provide an environment where children can be at least somewhat more comfortable. Just to give you a sense here, I grew up without air conditioning, as most people did. In fact, I only bought a fan for the first time on Friday ahead of this heat wave in preparation for it. And certainly at my home, we don't have air conditioning. In fact, only about 4 million of 29 million households in the UK do. And 2 million of those are those sort of portable air conditioners on wheels that people tend to buy in a hurry when they realise they've got no good solution to the upcoming heat. So we just don't really have the infrastructure here when we never have needed it, which means that both culturally and in terms of infrastructure, we just don't have the right facilities.
4: Europe, and for the purposes of this question, we'll include the UK, is warming at more than twice the global average, the World Meteorological Organization has said. So this is just going to become more and more common and get hotter.
5: Yeah, that's right. And the government have acknowledged it and local mayors have acknowledged it. And they are trying to put in changes because they are aware of this. They understand that it will. And this won't become a rare event at all, which we know since 2023, the number of air conditioning units in households has doubled, which is one thing, of course. But there are, you know, the public transport system in the UK, we're being encouraged not to take the train today, for example, because they expect that the system won't be able to cope. Trains aren't necessarily air-conditioned. The tube in London isn't air-conditioned. The bus I got to work today wasn't air-conditioned. And so you can imagine for people when they're waking up already hot, they go to a school or a workplace, a hospital or a care home that isn't air-conditioned. Then they go home on a sweaty bus or a sweaty train and there's no respite for, say, 3 days. Even people that drive perhaps elsewhere in England in the big cities like London, people aren't even being exposed to air-conditioning in their car, for example. So it really builds up and that heat stress is, of course, potentially a massive problem. In the UK in 2024, between 1,000 and 3,000 people are estimated to have died during heatwave periods per year. So we're talking thousands of potential deaths here. And shocking statistics, in that 2024, when those figures are from, 36% of those were in hospitals, 38% in care homes, and 27% in personal residences. So even in places where people aren't necessarily expecting to be, a hospital, for example, there can be real dangers.
4: AFP estimating at least 94 million people in Europe are experiencing temperatures above 35 degrees today. More than 350 million people temperatures above 30 degrees. Is there any sense yet of the health impacts of that?
5: Well, the impacts are seen so regularly in terms of people feeling it. In terms of deaths, absolutely. I mean, year on year, we are seeing more and it's expected to increase. There are plans, for example, in London, and this has happened for a few years now, to have areas specifically designated cooled places. So public areas where people can sit for free, they can drink water for free and go to the toilet and just be in a place that is cool. So museums and libraries are quite common in London for this, and there are attempts being made by government to have more of these across the country, places that people can go. But of course, it's by no means a solution. With climate change, it is going to get worse. And so people are expected to both have to get used to it more often and understand how to live with it, as well as eventually manage to make the infrastructure changes either in their own homes or the government within cities and towns in order to allow people to effectively survive the summer rather than just enjoy it, which used to be the case in the UK.
4: That's Stuart Smith. I spoke to him a short time ago. Those of you who grew up in the UK and moved here, I don't know, 10, 20, 30, 40 years ago, must be regarding this as mad. It's 17 minutes past seven.
2: And we are getting a lot of feedback in on temperatures. These ones, though, on the cold bedrooms we've been talking about. Rachel says, I'm shocked to hear that seeing your breath inside in winter is not normal. I'm fortunate enough to have my own home, but with two jobs earn less than the median wage, so home improvements are not affordable. Heating is only for the very coldest days and not in the bedroom.
4: Yes, I think that's increasingly the case for people, isn't it? They're just prioritising heating when it's an extreme emergency. Susan says, I'm about to retire and have invested in double glazing and solar panels. Go you, Susan. I have a heat pump in the lounge, but the south-facing bedrooms are always cold. I'm having a night heater installed, half-day rate, which will warm the whole south side of the house. Gosh, that's a good heater. Future-proofing against high bills and cold bones. I know I'm lucky I can afford it.
2: Another says, for the last 35 years, our home night temperatures have only been 5 degrees above outside. We've survived to over 80 years of age. Our son grew up in this from 8 months old.
4: And on the number of first home buyers increasing, we spoke to Cotality just after the 6 o'clock news. Almost one in three properties in Auckland that have been purchased this year were done so by first home buyers. But this text is coming from somebody who was at the other end of the life experience spectrum. My husband and I have just purchased our last ever house. After living in lots of parts of New Zealand, we've chosen Carterton. People are so friendly, housing still affordable, town is walkable and quirky. Train to Wellington for a big city experience just an hour and a half away. Great great food, can't sell it enough. Carterton, if you don't know it, so the Wairarapa is these little dots. So Featherstone's first, then Greytown, then Carterton, and then Masterton. And Carterton still has a kind of rural service town vibe about it. It's a really charming place.
2: Yeah, great to hear someone sounding optimistic. Now, traffic update for you. Crash reported citybound on the southern. This is at Manurewa. Another crash reported at Green Lane in Wellington. Travel time of 25 minutes into the city if you're heading in from Porirua. It is a quarter to seven. And you're with Morning Report on RNZ National. Now, a law change means that charter school sponsors will be able to run more than one school. It also gives the flexibility for state schools that convert into charter schools to switch back if a sponsor pulls out. Associate Education Minister David Seymour says the changes are a result of high demand. Critics, though, say charter schools are unproven and the $153 million would be better spent giving better funding to state schools. Jude MacArthur is a senior lecturer in education and social practice at Auckland University and a former primary teacher and joins us now. Kia ora, good morning.
6: Morena.
2: What are your concerns about charter schools and this law change?
6: Well, I guess this new information that's just come out about the changes suggests that this is really all about growing charter schools. This is allowing them to operate more in terms of number of schools and for a longer period of time. And I guess the concern really is around, you know, what is the evidence that we have here in terms of achievement, for example, and school attendance, and does that evidence back up to support this growth of the schools? So you did mention in your introduction that one of the criticisms is that, you know, a large amount of money is being funneled into charter school systems when we still really don't know a lot yet about how effective those schools are going to be for students. And Ingrid, if you wouldn't mind, just in case your readers aren't aware of this, if we actually look at the charter schools themselves, when they were first set up by Minister Seymour, his argument at the time was that these schools will be great for kids who are disengaged from education, who are neurodivergent and
2: yes,
6: so on.
2: Yes.
6: And that's what kind of sparked my interest in this in the first place. If we look at he says 20, I believe now it's 21, charter schools, they don't look like that. So only three of those schools actually specifically state that their purpose is to improve education for disengaged and or neurodivergent students with learning challenges and so on.
2: Right. Can I just interrupt? So the points you've made, yes, I think it is pretty self-evident that the idea is to get more of these charter schools up and running and more students into them. David Seymour has said as much. I mean, he has examples such as schools like Tepani, where half the students were below expected levels when they started out. A year later, 80% of students were at or above standard. So are these some of these charter schools having a positive impact?
6: Well, I saw that data and that looks really interesting, doesn't it? And I mean, I think it's significant that the largest group, if you like, of schools that have opted into the charter school model are actually kaupapa Māori schools. So these are schools where, possibly the sponsors are local iwi who have stood up and said, we want a different model to support Māori students in our schools.
2: Is that a problem?
6: Interestingly, I don't see that as a problem at all. My question would be, do we have to have a charter school model to support that need? And I think there's a slight irony in here at the moment because, you know, we see our state school system making changes which is removing much of Māori content from schools, which is, for example, the requirement that boards give effect to Te Tiriti is now being changed in the Education Act. So on the one hand, our state schools are being sort of constrained by these government shifts, and yet we've got charter schools saying,
2: well, they are able to use those principles if they want to. It's just no longer mandatory. So are you? I mean, some of these things you're saying seem to be in favour of charter schools.
6: I'm not saying they're in favour of charter schools. I'm asking whether the charter school model is the right model, and we have models within our own state school system that could address that particular need, for example, for kaupapa Māori, you know, schools with a kaupapa Māori focus to exist as special character schools. And there is a question also, I think, around, you know, what we know about the funding for these schools at the moment. So NZEI's report in March 2024, for example, quoted the Charter School Agency's own figures on this. So we're looking at December 2025, $37.4 million for 427 students. That's just under $90,000 yes. per student for 1 year.
2: And the government's response to that is, you know, the setup cost, the cost of the monitoring agency, and that the funding per student is actually fractionally cheaper for students through the charter school model.
6: Yes. So at the moment, then, we don't really know, do we? But the money that has been invested at the moment equates to $90,000 per student. And the point that's been made is that we don't actually know where that's going at the moment, where that's heading, whether those costs are going to come down or not. Mm. But that is seven times the cost of education for children in our state system. And I think many schools and teachers at the moment would be asking the question, you know, imagine what we could do, what could we do with that money in our own state school system if we could actually build up our state school system. Put the funding into that so that all schools are good for all students. We would not have the need to go down the, you know, what looks at the moment to be quite an extensive track of setting up a whole separate system of charter schools.
2: Appreciate your time this morning. Jude McArthur there, Senior Lecturer in Education and Social Practice at Auckland University, former primary school teacher. It's 9 to 7.
4: For the latest from the business world, let's bring in our business reporter, Anand Zaki. Kia ora, Anand. What's the haps?
7: Kia ora, John. Oh, look, it's a cold morning in Christchurch.
4: Yes, you know, it's a high of eight there today.
7: I know. It's definitely one day for the indoors, that's for sure. But I thought we'd look at the construction sector today. Because we know they've been through a difficult time in recent years.
4: I think more liquidations than any other sector, right, in the last year or two.
7: Yeah, liquidations have skyrocketed.
4: Yes.
7: Absolutely. Based on some new findings out this morning, the signs are that they might have to wait a little bit longer to see some improvement. So numbers out today from research by advisory firm BDO shows fewer construction sector leaders are feeling positive about the future, with the slow economy leaving more companies chasing fewer large projects. Its report shows a positive sentiment has fallen to 52% among medium and large firms. That's down 8 percentage points from last year. BDO construction sector lead Nick Innes-Jones says there are still positives, with 76% of firms securing work for the next 6 months, and skilled labour is plentiful. But he says turning that work into profits is becoming more challenging.
8: It's not really translating into stronger positivity around profitability. You know, many of our respondents said that their gross margins are falling and they expect them to get worse over the upcoming year. And look, a main reason for that being there's a far more competitive landscape out there. A lot of tendering work, and quite often, you know, the lowest price wins.
7: And this is interesting. Nick Innes-Jones says finding skilled labour could become a problem in the next 12 to 24 months as building for the Brisbane Olympics ramps up. So that's one.
4: Wow. There is a good sign for some companies, right? The nation's leading bean counters are relatively upbeat despite difficult global conditions and the kind of stuff you were just talking about too.
7: Yeah, this may surprise some people. So more than half of the chief financial officers of New Zealand's leading companies expect to see growth over the next year. That is despite the ongoing global conditions. And this is according to the third annual Hunter Campbell Mood of the CFO survey, which also shows 57% of New Zealand businesses either meeting or beating revenue targets over the past 12 months. Hunter Campbell managing partner Lee Marshall says that's encouraging, as the view of the world outside of New Zealand has darkened sharply. He says AI has emerged as the key issue for businesses that's affecting all aspects of business, including costs and even succession planning.
9: 60% of CFOs believe that the shift in junior roles to be driven by AI will negatively impact the quality of future finance leaders, because if the foundational work that's historically built great CFOs in New Zealand is automated before the next generation can come through, and then the pipeline ultimately suffers. So it's a bit of a compounding story.
7: But overall, the view is positive. Lee Marshall says 94% of CFOs see AI as a positive force.
4: We began the program morning report this morning looking at the housing market, holding pattern really sluggish, and turnover down, value down, but first home buyers up, right? This is an absolutely fascinating thing. We had Cotality in, and I know you've been looking at Cotality's figures, but I think in Auckland, Anand, almost one in three homes bought so far this year have been done so by first home buyers. So they are entering the market.
7: Yeah, it's quite a shift, isn't it, from some of the headlines we've seen over the past few years. I mean, although still worth noting, house prices are still relatively unaffordable compared to, say, the early 90s, you know. But still, it's a positive shift in the sense that more first-time buyers are getting on the market. So first-time buyers are now the biggest single buyer type in the property market, according to Cotality numbers. They've released data showing that even as overall sales slow, first-home buyer activity is increasing. And overall, nationwide, they are now responsible for almost 28% of purchases. But in some areas, like you mentioned, like Auckland, it's higher. Cotality chief property economist Calvin Davidson says it's been a noticeable shift.
10: So if you look at market share, their market share really continues to just creep higher every quarter, from record high to record high. Now, it's not because they're falling more slowly than other groups. They're doing more deals. So it's sort of a double whammy thing there.
7: And Calvin Davidson says investors are less active than they had been in the past.
4: Let's look into the oil crisis now. Boy, oh boy, every time we think there's some certainty in the Strait of Hormuz, it sort of becomes less certain again, although I just see traffic passing through there in reasonably significant numbers today. How could that play out in the central bank's next move, the Reserve Bank's?
7: Yeah, this is, we're getting more and more commentary, aren't we, about the Reserve Yep. Bank's move as we approach closer to the next decision. So the RBNZ indicated back in May that based on the data at the time, a July rate hike could be on the cards. Imova, the investment company, they are saying we're not out of the woods yet, with oil prices still volatile, but the outlook has clearly improved. Even with the possibility of tankers moving more frequently through the strait, that could improve the outlook for medium-term inflation. But the Reserve Bank has signalled that the OCR will need to normalise over time, but that means rate rises are coming regardless. Just a quick look at the markets, John. I'll just mention oil prices because they are heading back to their pre-war levels, with Brent crude down around 4% to $73.80 a barrel, and West Texas set just above $70. And I'll have the full markets for you just after 7:30.
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2: Tēnā koutou katoa, kei te whakarunga mai nā ki te reo, irirangi o Aotearoa. Kia ora, good morning everyone. 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Ko Ingrid Hipkiss, TNA.
4: Ko John Campbell, aho, it's Thursday, Rāpare, June the 25th, which means it's, what, 7 months till Christmas?
2: Oh, goodness.
4: Is that right?
2: I don't know.
4: Yeah, it is. Whoa, Santa, start getting ready. Top stories this morning. Children's long-term health is at risk from cold bedrooms, according to a major new study. We're going to look at this after the news.
2: John doesn't know I'm the Christmas Grinch yet because he hasn't worked with me through December. But anyway, Winston Peters says the racing industry needs to help itself out of financial woes.
4: Oh, no, 6 months till Christmas. June is the sixth month.
2: Yeah, okay.
4: Thank goodness. And now the Havelock North is how the Havelock North is developing wetlands.
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13: RNZ News at 7. Kia ora, good morning. I'm Nicola Wright. New research has found indoor temperatures in many homes are often below healthy levels. The Building Research Association study found temperatures have improved since similar research was done 2 decades ago, but bedrooms are especially cold, with average temperatures falling to just 16.5 degrees overnight. Otago University researcher Lucy Telfer-Barnard says that is worrying.
14: The hot water bottles and those sort of superficial things, they make a difference to our body temperature, but the temperature of the air going in and out of our lungs makes a difference to how our lungs function. And when it's consistently cold, then our lungs get inflamed.
13: Dr. Telfer-Barnard says that makes it harder to fight off respiratory bugs and viruses and can trigger asthma. Emergency doctors are warning of a rapidly worsening hospital crisis, with the winter flu season yet to reach its peak and hospitals already struggling to cope. The Australasian College for Emergency Medicine says many New Zealand hospitals are operating at or above 100% capacity. Its president, Dr. Peter Allerley, says overcrowding in emergency departments is the worst frontline staff have ever seen.
15: Every emergency doctor that you speak to across the country will have some particularly sad stories from people who have prolonged length of stays sitting in plastic chairs in the waiting room for 12 hours before they're even seen. And it's not what a wealthy developed nation should be doing, to be honest.
13: Peter Allerley says too many ambulances are waiting outside hospitals unable to offload patients. The Electoral Commission says the country's electoral system is adjusting to the newly identified threat posed by advanced AI in the lead-up to November's general election. Governments worldwide are rushing to shore up critical national infrastructure systems after alarming results from tests of so far unreleased artificial intelligence models. Phil Pennington reports.
16: The Commission's systems have not been tested against the advanced AI models, but the Acting Chief Electoral Officer, Mark Lawson, says he's confident they are secure. He says he can't spell out specific actions, for security reasons, but he's acting on advice issued by the National Cybersecurity Centre to the wider government sector. He says this stresses implementing existing cybersecurity mitigations.
13: The deadly heatwave gripping Western Europe is set to intensify later this week. Temperatures in Paris have hit a June record of 40.9 degrees. In Britain, a new June high of 36.1 was set. Italy has put 16 cities on alert. It's been 10 years since a Campylobacter outbreak in Hawke's Bay killed 4 people and infected thousands of others. The Havelock North Drinking Water Inquiry concluded that sheep feces were the likely source of infection, causing what's believed to be the largest waterborne outbreak of its type and leading to major nationwide changes to how drinking water is managed. It resulted in the creation of the Water Service Authority. Its head of operations, Steve Taylor, says 10 years on, he's taking a moment to remember and reflect on what he terms a travesty. He says a key change since the outbreak is the mandatory treatment of council-supplied drinking water. The manager of a thoroughbred farm is adamant the horse racing industry has the power to arrest its decline, but not on its own. A review out yesterday into the almost $2 billion industry found it was suffering from competing racing codes, bloated administrative costs and falling horse numbers. Rick Williams, who's also a former Thoroughbred Racing Board member, says the industry is facing headwinds, but it can change.
17: There are a lot of things we can do, and we have the power to do ourselves to sort our own shit out, as it said.
13: Rick Williams says it might not be palatable, but ultimately tax change to incentivise investment is necessary. There's growing speculation that music superstar Taylor Swift will marry Travis Kelce in New York on July the 3rd, US time. Swift, one of the most successful musicians of all time and 3-time Super Bowl champion Kelce, announced their engagement in August. The New York Times reports a permit has been filed with New York City to close the streets around Madison Square Garden from July the 2nd to midday July the 4th. It quotes an unnamed city official as saying Madison Square Garden is planning to host the wedding festivities. That's the news. Now Barry Guy has sport.
18: Matt Henry has risen 6 places to become the first New Zealander in 36 years to reach the top of the ICC Test bowling rankings. The paceman is now level with India's Jasprit Bumrah at number 1 after taking 11 wickets in the second test win over England. The third and deciding test starts tonight at Trent Bridge. Jack Cowie and Sir Richard Hadlee are the only other New Zealand bowlers to have been ranked number 1. Joseph Parker says he remains confident of returning to boxing despite an ongoing drug investigation that has left his career on hold. The Kiwi boxer returned a positive test for cocaine following his 11th round TKO loss to Fabio Wardley last November. Insisting it was a tainted sample, Parker says he feels like he's in limbo.
19: I know I did nothing wrong, right? I've given all the evidence that I can to prove my innocence and make a decision soon because I want to carry on with my career and my life.
18: And New Zealand tennis player Lululu Son's Wimbledon qualifying match was halted for more than an hour on set point during her defeat to France's Océane Dardin due to an electronic line calling malfunction. Koina nga pūrungu, hakinikina, that's your sports news. Nicola's back with the weather next.
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13: Forecast from Met Service to midnight for Northland, Auckland, Coromandel Peninsula, Bay of Plenty and the Central High Country. Outbreaks of rain arrived this morning or early afternoon, a few of them heavy. Waikato, Waitomo and Taranaki, scattered showers, heavy at times. Gisborne to Wairarapa, also Whanganui to Wellington. Occasional rain and a few heavy falls, gales, southerlies later today. Nelson and Buller, outbreaks of rain, clearing Buller this afternoon and Nelson this evening. Grey and Westland, fine. Marlborough and Canterbury, there's rain for Marlborough and showers in Canterbury by afternoon. Snow to 400 metres for a while. Fiordland, Otago and Southland, rain spreads north, becoming isolated showers this afternoon. Clearing in Fiordland, snow to 500 metres for a while this morning. Chatham Islands, cloud at times. In the main centres, Tāmaki Makaurau, Auckland, the odd shower, turning to outbreaks of rain this afternoon may be heavy. Easterlies change southwest late morning, strong in exposed places, 17 degrees. Tauranga, rain at times, sometimes heavy with the chance of thunder till evening. Northeasterlies turn southeast this afternoon, 17. Kirikiriroa, Hamilton, a few showers, then outbreaks of rain from afternoon could be heavy and thundery till evening. Northeasterlies turn southerly this afternoon, 17. Te Whanganui, Ātara, Wellington, occasional and sometimes heavy rain. Strong southerlies rise to gale this evening, gusting 120 kilometres per hour, a high of 11. Ōtautahi, Christchurch is mainly fine till showers from around midday. Strong southerlies ease for a while this morning, 8. And Ōtautahi, Dunedin, showers becoming isolated this afternoon and more fine breaks. Strong southwesterlies ease this evening, high of 8. It's 8 minutes past 7.
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4: Tēnā koutou e whakarongo mai nā. Thank you for listening to us on Morning Report Thursday morning, and we are leading this hour with a major new study that's found many New Zealand children are sleeping in rooms that are too cold and could be affecting their long-term health. A similar study was carried out 20 years ago, and while the temperature of living spaces has improved since then, many bedrooms are still dropping below and staying below 16 degrees overnight, some even colder than that. Otago University Health the housing researcher Lucy Telfer-Bernard studies the effects cold homes can have on those living in them, and she joins us now. Thank you so much for being with us. Lucy, what have you found? Who are the people most at risk from cold homes?
24: So this study was carried out by brands and by other organisations. We have looked at the effects of cold over in people's homes over a longer term of study. What we find is that children who live in cold homes and in cold bedrooms, they get sick more often. They miss more days of school and they're getting those repeated respiratory infections. Adults are also affected, and it comes through in a variety of health impacts. So we see that there are more respiratory infections, but also more cardiovascular events and poorer mental health.
4: And so there is a short-term problem here. So there are respiratory illnesses that are keeping children home from school. But what we also know is that that has a long-term impact, right? Repeated exposure to cold rooms has a long-term impact, even on life expectancy.
24: Yeah, that's right. So with those children coming through, when you have those repeated lung infections, particularly if they're severe infections, you can end up with scarring on the lungs, and that's bronchiectasis. And you carry that with you through life, and it means that you can't engage, or it's much more difficult to engage in day-to-day activities than it is for people with healthy lungs. And at the end of life, as we get older, we need those healthy lungs as well to keep our body working the way we want it to. And we do see that we have more deaths in winter and more deaths in cold homes because that health isn't being maintained.
4: I remember Ines Asher, who was a paediatrician and also, of course, one of the founders of Child Poverty Action, taking me into Middlemore Hospital, I don't know, 20 years ago, and introducing me to children who were in there with respiratory illnesses. And she said, this is totally preventable. This is about our housing, our housing stock, right? Now, homes are warmer now than they were 20 years ago when Ines Asher took me in there. But we are still seeing high incidence relative to every other country in the OECD of these kind of childhood respiratory illnesses. Why?
24: Because our homes are still poor. As you say, you know, that our homes are warmer than they were 20 years ago, but we're still just not hitting those temperatures that we need to be reaching. So the World Health Organization recommends a minimum of 18 degrees inside, and that's all the time. That includes at night. So when we're sleeping, we need to be in those warm rooms as well. And we're just not getting there. We need more insulation. We need more heating and more energy efficient forms of heating through the whole house, not just in the living room. So there are those illnesses, those children coming into hospital are, most of them, or a huge proportion of them, are preventable if we can keep our homes warm, so that when those children go into school, go into daycare, come into contact with those respiratory illnesses, they are in a better condition to fight those respiratory illnesses off and not get them as severely, so that they don't end up in hospital from them.
4: Lucy, can we talk about the numbers? Because they're surprisingly high. 41% of overnight bedroom readings are below 16 degrees. 18% drop below 14 degrees.
24: Yeah, and we have seen those sorts of temperatures come through in the studies that we've done. We've seen children in bedrooms down to 4 degrees at night. And that doesn't just create that respiratory risk because their lungs are inflamed from that constant cold air, but also for a lot of children that triggers asthma attacks. So cold is one of those known triggers for many people. Those bedroom temperatures, it's because people can't afford to heat their homes. And even if they have the means of heating, so if they've got the right kind of heater that can heat that bedroom, they're not turning it on because they can't afford the bill.
4: The report links colder homes with things like damp and mould. How strong is the connection between those indoor conditions and respiratory illnesses?
24: Yeah, so again, it's the connection is there.
4: Yes.
24: We're still kind of unpicking that.
4: Mm.
24: But certainly for the mould, we know that does make your body, again, react in a way. It's trying to fight off a threat, basically. So it sees the mould as a threat. And because it's in that state of constant alert, it's struggling with those respiratory infections that it encounters because it's not well placed to fight them. The mould can also trigger asthma, and we are seeing growing evidence that that mould creates asthma in people who didn't have it previously. So that's still work that's ongoing, but that is the direction of the evidence currently.
4: And the evidence is mounting. That's Otago University Healthy Housing Researcher Lucy Telford-Bernard, who studies the effects cold homes can have on those living in them. Thank you so much for your time this morning. It's 14 minutes past seven.
2: And you're with Morning Report on RNZ National. Racing Minister Winston Peters says government help isn't a priority for the racing industry after a new report found it could run out of money by 2028. The TAB New Zealand Racing Advisory Committee report recommends a range of reforms, including a shake-up in how the industry is run, tax breaks, selling race courses, and allowing the TAB to run online casinos. Sheldon Murtha is a former racing commentator, trackside broadcaster, breeder, and amateur horse driver. He joins us now. Kia ora, good morning.
0: Kia ora, and good.
2: We've been hearing about this for years now, really, haven't we? The industry has been struggling. How bad is it?
0: It's as bad as it has been for ages. I mean, you go back to the 80s, these reports started, wouldn't bore you with the number of them, but they've all been basically saying the same thing. Go back to 2018 when the then Winston Peters brought the Australian stud boss, John Massara, to tell us what everyone already sort of knew, but no one wanted to say aloud, that New Zealand racing was running on a business model that belonged back in the 80s. Massara's message back then was too many tracks, too many committees, not enough money. TAB couldn't keep up technological-wise, so we had to fix the structure, modernise the industry and stop pretending everything was fine. And you fast-forward to this one, and the report is basically saying that we didn't fix it, and now here's the iceberg again in 2028.
2: So what is the answer?
0: It's the $50 million per annum question, isn't it? Look, the report is saying what needs to be done. The belt tightening is going to work. All of it's going to work, but it's not going to work enough. I think overall the racing game is just losing that entertainment dollar battle, despite, you know, the efforts of Entain since they've been signed up, and the racing industry as a whole just trying to get, you know, more customers, whether they be punters or owners in racehorses. You know, they've resorted to buying racehorses from the yearling sales themselves and micro-syndicating them, hoping that, you know, the 150 owners of said horse will turn up at the races and have a great day out every second weekend.
2: How does the funding work? Is it all about gambling?
0: Yeah, basically. I mean, there's community sponsorship, company sponsorship, but that's falling by the wayside, has done for quite a while. But it's basically about the more people bet on the horses and sports these days, the more that goes into the kitty, and that translates into the, you know, the stake money that the horses race for.
2: So
0: that's the simple equation.
2: What about the social license for that? Why should New Zealanders care if the industry does go under?
0: Look, I think there is a social license for the horse racing aspect of it, and that's vindicated by the number of people that sort of go to those big carnivals in the tens of thousands, people that go to the races in the summer holidays. You know, race courses are packed. So there is as long as you'll get 25 or 30,000 people turning up to, you know, Rickett Enduring Cup Week or Ellerslie for the Karaka Millions and those sorts of crowds, I think there is a social license for it. And I think because the government takes tax out of the racing industry, I think the industry has in the past and still expected that when it gets into trouble, the government should come, you know, to its aid at least with tax breaks and what have you. And I think it's sort of entitled to that, but it's, as these reports have continuously said, but and Winston Peters keeps on saying, and so did Kieran McAnulty before him, you've got to get your act together, though. You've got to run it like it's 2026. And, you know, what is racing in 2026 compared to what it was back in halcyon days of, like, the 70s and the 80s when Kiwi was winning the Melbourne Cup? It's not the same.
2: So is there a bit of politics going on within the industry?
0: Politics in the sense that it can't row the boat in the right direction altogether, you know. I mean, there's a thoroughbred side to it. There's a harness racing side to it. The cultures are slightly different. However, you know, talking to the people that are around the tables in these rooms that are just trying to decide its direction this time, because we're looking at, you know, the next 2 years deciding whether New Zealand racing has a future for the next 10 or 20. There is more of a will now to sort it out than there has been in the past. There's been a lot of denial in the past, and you know, the thoroughbred game will go on its merry way and think that they can do things better than the harness racing game, and it's slightly different anyway. But I think there's more of a will to actually, for those two agencies, if you like, to align and get it sorted. But when you start talking about taking racetracks away from clubs, that's a pretty hard sell. I mean, you know, back in 2018, the, you know, whose race courses are going to get shut question came up pretty quickly. And there were clubs in parts of New Zealand that were, you know, would sell the racetrack back to the community for a dollar before they would be selling it for what it was really worth and putting that money into some sort of pot, which is part of the solution now. It's a hard sell when you get down to those, that sort of nitty gritty, you know, my club, my race course, you know, do I trust you with putting it into a pot of money that's going to help the industry at large? The answer is that that is the way that is, you know, good for the industry. But, you know, the game is really good at putting on the eye cap, can't put on the wee cap very often. There is a headspace to change that going forward, because it's like, you know, this is the time. It's going to have to change this time, otherwise we're just heading this time for oblivion, because the appetite for governments to bail it out to the tune of $75 million like they did back in 2019 or 2018 is not there, and it's not going to be there.
2: Appreciate your time this morning, Sheldon Murtha, their former racing commentator, trackside broadcaster, breeder and amateur horse driver. 20 minutes past 7 now.
4: Just a quick traffic update for you before we move on. In Auckland, this is South Auckland really, northbound on State Highway 1, just before the Nikko Road off-ramp. So what's that, sort of South Bombay's, I suppose. The left lane is blocked due to a truck breakdown, and also a crash reported city-bound on the southern motorway at Green Lane. So life as per normal, really, in Auckland.
2: Yeah, with Morning Report on RNZ National. It's been 10 years since a campylobacter outbreak in Hawke's Bay killed 4 people, infected thousands of others and led to major nationwide changes to how our drinking water is managed. The Havelock North Drinking Water Inquiry concluded that sheep feces were the likely source of the infection, causing what is believed to be the largest waterborne outbreak of its type here. In the years since, the community has been working hard to develop wetlands in the area. Our Hawke's Bay Tairāwhiti reporter Alexa Cook paid them a visit.
1: The Mungateri-Teri stream meanders through farmland and orchards behind Havelock North. The water is crystal clear. This aquifer was the town's main water supply until 2016, when heavy rain washed sheep poo into it and contaminated the bore.
3: Sheep were grazing right down into that pond in that wet area.
1: Eileen and Mike Lawson live near the bore site, and after the deadly outbreak, they encouraged the council into planting a wetland upstream.
3: So all of the neighbours got together, we had a meeting at our place with the regional council, and they came up with a plan on how to manage it.
1: That was stage one, and now stage two is well underway, creating a wetland at the back of their property on the banks of the stream.
5: Always had a bit of a love affair with the stream, because when we first bought it, I set a whitebait net in it down the back. Just overnight, I caught an eel, a trout, kura, and a couple of surviving whitebait all in the same net.
3: Wow.
5: So I thought, you know, this is a pretty special place.
1: A special place that's grown into a thriving wetland, a project being driven by Alice Rule from the Kadamu River Catchment Collective.
6: Wetlands are just nature's natural kidney, right? It filters everything. And it's needed.
1: After the deadly outbreak, the bore near Mungateri-Teri stream was decommissioned. But Alice says one day the town might need that water supply again.
6: We have to start being cleverer around how we protect and look after our water as it becomes more and more scarce. And if we can put some nature-based solutions around a really protected, high-value groundwater source that supplies all of Havelock North, then we should be doing that.
1: An inquiry into the Campylobacter outbreak resulted in massive changes to how drinking water is managed in New Zealand, including mandatory chlorination of public drinking water supplies and regular testing. It also led to the creation of a Water Service Authority. Head of Operations Steve Taylor says 10 years on, he's taking a moment to remember.
8: It was a travesty, the fact that the contamination event resulted in so many people becoming sick and 4 people dying. It's really a black mark that we need to take account of, reflect on, remember and ensure that we learn and avoid a similar situation happening again.
1: The authority has been working with council drinking water suppliers to ensure all water is treated to kill any possible contaminants. As a result, 432,000 more New Zealanders now have access to safer drinking water. But Steve Taylor says there is always more work to do.
8: it's an ongoing journey. It's not a once and done, and it will require continued diligence, particularly from those that are providing the drinking water.
1: The Minister for Local Government, Simon Watts, says under the water reforms known as Local Water Done Well, there's a bigger focus on local decision making.
7: We're in a significantly better place than where we were in the past, and we should be because of what occurred. I don't think our work has ever done in this space. We've got the foundations in place now of a much stronger and accountable system that will mitigate the issues that we've had in the past. But there's a significant focus required going forward around the ageing assets and that infrastructure and the pressure on the system.
1: A system with more responsibility for delivering drinking water that people can rely on.
2: Alexa Cook with that report. It's 25 minutes past seven.
4: Transport Minister Chris Bishop is expected to announce the government's preferred option for a second Auckland Harbour crossing, either a tunnel or a bridge at some stage before the election. That's in November, obviously, but it may be significantly sooner than that. This is incredibly significant, of course, in a city in which one in three New Zealanders live. But yesterday, North Shore Ward Councillor Richard Hill, so he's just over the bridge, told us council hasn't had a say in the process and Aucklanders still don't know what the picture is.
9: And I think Aucklanders should understand the options on the table, and if there's no public transport, walking and cycling involved, is it going to be worth it? Is it going to be future-proofed? Is it going to be sustainable for the future? And we know none of that yet.
4: Transport Minister Chris Bishop joins us now. Morena Minister, nice to have you with us. What?
10: Good morning.
4: Good morning. Where are you at? Do you have a business case is sitting in Cabinet now?
10: So where we're at is NZTA has spent the last 2.5 years doing quite detailed geotech work for the first time, rather than just doing a desktop study, you know, which was getting out the computer and looking at things. They've actually got a barge out into the harbour, spent quite a bit of money doing some geotech work. They've looked at some of the environmental challenges. And so we've now got a really good understanding about the state of the bridge currently and the geotech in the harbour and exactly what could be done. They've done an investment case, and that's gone to the New Zealand Transport Agency Board, and it's now gone to the government, and we're just pondering the next steps.
4: Have you got one or two possibilities in that investment case?
10: There's two possible viable options. It's exactly as people have talked about for years, which is basically a bridge next to the existing bridge or a tunnel. Both have pros and cons. So the investment cases have been done for both. They've both been considered by the New Zealand Transport Agency Board, and now it's Cabinet is considering the next steps on that. And in relation to Councillor Hills's point, I totally understand his concerns, and that is one of the reasons why we're just carefully considering what the next steps are. If you think about the Mayor, for example, who I've got a big amount of respect for, he's got a view that the Meola Reef option, which is not currently an option that is preferred by the Transport Agency, is a viable option, and that's not the view of the people who've looked at it, but he's very strong in that view, and so we're just pondering the next steps around that.
4: So neither of the two options you have are the Meola Reef option?
10: No. The Meola Reef option's been looked at over the years by the Transport Agency and has been discounted. But the Mayor is, I think it would be fair to say, very strong in his view.
4: Very strong. Yeah. I mean, the Mayor is very strong on just a complete and utter bewilderment around why Auckland is so not involved in this.
10: Well, Auckland is involved in it, and I want to stress that as well. Well, yes. I had a meeting with the Mayor and the Transport Agency around this a couple of months ago. In fact, the Mayor and I went up to the existing Harbour Bridge for a couple of hours and walked over it and had a briefing on it. And there have been various different briefings to Auckland Council staff and officials. So, and they will be involved as well. So I just want to stress that we haven't made a decision. This will be one of the most significant decisions that any government makes around infrastructure in New Zealand, and we haven't actually made a decision yet, and we are just pondering what the next steps are. And an investment case is not the same as a detailed business case to implement it, because it's a multi-billion dollar project, right? And so we want to get it right.
4: 100%. It's a multi-million dollar project in which seems to have very little transparency attached to it. I mean, the Post made of what I think is a prima facie, a really simple OIA request for the advice that you've received, the document Waitemata Harbour Connections Outcome of Treasury Gateway Review, right? It's been declined by NZTA, Waka Kotahi. Why isn't the stuff being made public?
10: Well, it is going to be made public. We're just pondering what we're going to do, but I don't want to...
4: Shouldn't you ponder in consultation?
10: We are going to do that with the council. Let me just walk you through what will happen. If we go out publicly and say, rightio, here are the options, here's what we're going to build, the first question will be, well, how are you going to pay for it? We don't have the answers to that question yet. The second question will be, well, what's the governance structure you're going to set up to deliver and implement the project? We don't have the answers to that question yet. Those are the things we're considering, because you may recall a few months ago we had this big public debate around, you know, tolls and various different forms of financing or funding, actually, in order to pay for whatever we decide to build. And or none of those questions can be considered in isolation from what you build. Okay, so everyone fixates on what we'll build, and my point is you can't divorce what you build and how you build it from the question

0: election?
1: Well, that's my hope, but I don't want to rush this. I don't want to rush it because, look, you've been around long enough, and people listening will have listened before to a series of New Zealand transport ministers standing up and making loud pronouncements and getting everyone very excited about a second harbour crossing. And well, here we are in 2026, and has anything actually happened in the last 20 years? No, it hasn't. Nothing's actually happened, and the governments of both stripes, both National and Labor, have said, oh, yes, we're going to do a second harbour crossing in Auckland. It's all very exciting. And then it's all come to nothing. So I don't want to be that transport minister who does that. I want to make sure we actually do this in the proper, considered way. And that involves dealing with Auckland Council and talking to the mayor and key elected officials like Councillor Hills, and there are others as well. We want to talk to the opposition. I would hope that if the government changes at the election, they would extend us the same courtesy as well. And we'll do it in a proper way so that we can act in the national interest.
0: Chris Bishop, Transport Minister. It is. Thank you so much for your time. It's 28 minutes to 8.
2: Still to come on Morning Report, the UK records its hottest June on record. More on that shortly. Our Deputy Political Editor Craig McCulloch is here as ACT accuses New Zealand First of politicking. And the high school girls getting to peek under the hood for jobs in the trades.
3: News and information you can trust. 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
4: A housing researcher says cold bedrooms can have lifelong health impacts. A major new study by the Building Research Association has found many New Zealanders are still sleeping in rooms that are too cold, although temperatures have improved over the years. Lucy Telfer-Barnard told Morning Report cold homes affect people's cardiovascular and respiratory systems, as well as their mental health. Ms Telfer-Barnard says New Zealand houses need more insulation and more energy-efficient heating. Health New Zealand says it's been adding extra staff and beds and increasing community care to get ready for winter pressures. The Australasian College for Emergency Medicine says many New Zealand hospitals are already operating at or above 100% capacity, even before the peak of the flu season. Health NZ says winter is always busy, but hospitals remain open and emergency care is available around the clock. Contentious health and safety legislation is to be debated today, aiming to cut compliance costs and refocus the system on critical risks to life. Opponents will be carefully watching to see what New Zealand First does, as leader Winston Peters has twice changed his tune on whether his party will support the legislation. The owners of a Christchurch nightclub that's about to close for good say fewer young people are going clubbing. Hyde Club in St Asaph Street has hosted many local and international electronic music acts since it opened in 2019. Co-owner Mitch Ryder says young people are not drinking as much alcohol as they did in the past, making venues less profitable. He says they also pick and choose what to go to because of the cost of living. Astronomers have taken the most detailed image yet of the centre of the Milky Way, revealing more than 60 million stars in a single picture. The European Space Agency says the extraordinary level of detail could open up a new chapter in the search for planets beyond this solar system. The shot was captured by the Euclid Space Telescope. That's the news. Towns and cities weather now with Met Service. Kaitaia and Whangarei, occasional rain, could be thundery this morning. Kaitaia 16 degrees, Whangarei also 16. Auckland the odd shower turning to occasional rain this afternoon, sometimes heavy and 17. Hamilton outbreaks of rain may be heavy and thundery afternoon and evening, 17. Tauranga and Whakatane, rain sometimes heavy, chance of thunder till evening, 17. Rotorua, some rain, occasionally heavy, 14. Gisborne, rain heavy at times, easing for a while, 17. Napier and Hastings, occasional rain, but a bit less for a while today, 15 for Hastings, Napier, 16. Taupō, Taumarunui and New Plymouth, the odd shower, and then rain from afternoon, sometimes heavy. Taupō, high 14, 17 in Taumarunui, 15 for New Plymouth. Whanganui, a few showers, 15. Palmerston North, some showers, 14. Levin, Kapiti and Masterton, occasional and sometimes heavy rain. 14 the high for Levin, Kapiti 15, Masterton 12. Wellington, some rain, heavy at times. Gale southerlies, gusting 120 km per hour from evening, 11. Blenheim and Kaikoura, outbreaks of rain could be heavy this morning. Blenheim 12, 13 in Kaikoura. Nelson, occasional rain clears this afternoon, 13. Westport, Greymouth and Hokitika, rain at times easing this morning to fine breaks. Westport 13, Greymouth and Hokitika 12. Kaikoura and Christchurch and Ashburton, I should say, showers around midday and a high of 8 for both. Timaru and Oamaru, a few showers from late morning.

0: 9, Wānaka, Queenstown and Alexandra, just a few morning showers, 6. Dunedin, morning showers, afternoon fine spells, 8. Invercargill has rain easing to showers and a high of 9. It's 24 minutes to 8.
1: Thank you very much indeed, Nicola. Let's check in on the markets now. And Anand, we were chatting so much about the sort of big picture stuff that we missed some of the figures before. So what have we got?
2: Yeah, I mean, let's start on oil prices because that is probably the biggest story on markets today at the moment, with oil prices heading back towards their pre-war levels. We're seeing shipping traffic improving at the Strait of Hormuz. Oil markets are liking that. And Brent crude, which is the global benchmark, it's down around 5% to just above $73 a barrel. And West Texas, which is the US benchmark, is just below $70 a barrel. So that is good news for people hoping for an improvement in the long term. If we look at Wall Street, it's a bit mixed, with tech shares lower again. We're seeing chip stocks being sold off ahead of a key earnings report from chip company Micron Technology. That should be a real test of the AI space and how markets view it. The Dow Jones average is up 0.4%. The S&P 500 is down 0.3%, but the NASDAQ is down 0.8%. The NZX 50 fell 35 points, about 0.25%, to just above 13,400. The US dollar is continuing to strengthen. The Kiwi is buying 56.4 US cents, 81.9 Australian, 42.8 pence, 49.7 euro cents, 91.2 yen, 3.84 yuan. And gold, this is interesting, it's below $4,000 for the first time since November 2025. Wow. And that is on the back of a stronger US dollar, the expectations of rate hikes in the US, and also easing tensions in the Middle East. So gold often seen as a safe haven.
1: Yes, a hedge.
2: So with signs of improvement in the Middle East, it is going down, and it's tumbled $130. It's currently $3,980 per ounce. We'll be back with the latest market numbers around 8:30.
1: Thanks so much, Anand Zaki. I was just looking at the Strait of Hormuz. There's a sort of monitoring. There's a website that tells you what's going on, how many boats are passing through. But the extraordinary thing is, for the first time since I don't remember when, there are no vessels waiting currently to pass through, which would explain why oil prices are falling. 21 minutes to 8.
3: And you're with Morning Report on RNZ National. Nathan's with us now to talk sport. Hi there, Nathan.
4: Kia ora, how are you?
3: It's all making sense now.
4: Yeah.
3: England's draw with Ghana yesterday. Yeah.
4: The reason has come to light. I was to take you to another sporting event. So 1974, George Foreman and Muhammad Ali. It was called The Rumble in the Jungle in Kinshasa. And there's one of the great sports documentaries, The Rumble in the Jungle. And the beautiful writer George Plimpton, he talks about how he'd spoken to Muhammad Ali, and Muhammad Ali said, "I'm going to beat him because I've paid a local fetisher, a witch doctor, to cast a spiritual hex over George Foreman, and that a woman with shaking hands would brush up against Foreman and that it would suck him of all his strength." And in the documentary, there's the great bit in the eighth round when that turns, George Plimpton turns to Norman Mailer and he says, "The succubus has got him," and he wins, right? And this seems to be the reason yesterday that there was a nil-all draw between England and Ghana. So yesterday Ghana beat England nil-all, and what's happened is that a very famous Ghanaian witch doctor called Nana Kwaku Bonsam said, "I did that," and had said that actually he'd done it on purpose. He said this was before the game. He was interviewed by the Daily Star. He said, "I am working on Harry Kane. I've shown what I'm incapable of before, so I know what I must do to stop him. I'm very famous for my predictions. I'm not wishing him serious injury. It will just be enough to stop him against my country. I will do the work so that I can help Ghana." Now, the reason, the form that he's talking about beforehand, is that Bonsam is the man who claimed responsibility for the injury suffered by Portugal legend Cristiano Ronaldo in the 2014 World Cup.
3: Oh, so he does different levels of hexes, serious ones and the other. it, yeah.
4: Yeah, different ones are those. And the quote back then was, I said it 4 months ago that I will work on Cristiano Ronaldo seriously and rule him out of the World Cup or at least prevent him from playing against Ghana and the best thing I can do to help him out through injury. But the good news is there's been a release overnight from Nana Kwaku Bonsam himself, who has said, I'm now going to release Harry Kane so that he can score in the next match for England. So that's
3: good news.
4: That's what's going on there. Good to see him involved. It's great having Bonsam in there. Yesterday was the NBA draft. Remember, we were excited for Kareem Lopez, the Breakers player. I should point out the number one chosen player is a magnificent player. He's gone to the Washington Wizards, and his name is AJ DeBanta. His name's Anicet Jr., so they go with AJ. And So he's gone off to be with them. And we waited and waited for Kareem Lopez, and he sort of fell down the board a bit because players in other positions were taken and sometimes that can affect where you go. He was chosen 21st overall. It was beautiful. He came up on stage in a great looking black suit and he opened up the middle of it and he'd sewn Mexican flags into his jacket, so he was very, very happy. And he had a Detroit Pistons hat on because that's who chose him at 21, but then he was instantly traded to Memphis. Now Detroit is one of the great young teams at the moment, and when I saw he'd been chosen by Detroit I thought, hey, he might be on for a shot at the title. No, he's now going to Memphis has got, they've got a star who keeps getting suspended. They've got players that don't want to be there. In fact, two of their players in an interview said, we just hate being in Memphis. I wish we were in Nashville.
3: It's such a weird setup.
4: Yeah, and even LeBron James was heavily criticising. He said, no one likes playing in Memphis. It's awful. So that's where Kareem has gone to. But best of luck to him. I mean, the good thing is, of course, going to a dysfunctional team, he'll get way more playing time. As well. So perhaps it's the best thing for him.
3: You could always bring in Bonsam and put
4: Bonsam.
3: A hex on them.
4: Bring in Bonsam to do that.
3: Get that sorted out. Yeah. Thank you very much, Nathan. 18 to 8.
1: Let's turn now to what's happening around the world. A relentless heat wave continues to affect large parts of Europe and the UK. An estimated 94 million people have experienced temperatures above 35 degrees today. In the UK, a new record has been set for the hottest ever day in June. More than 1,000 schools have shut or closed early, and rail passengers have been urged, simply don't travel. In London, some bus drivers were struggling to work in the heat.
5: It's like 35 degrees. The AC is not working.
6: I'm going to finish now. So I can take this hour. It's not easy. And I think the buses are not prepared as well. So these particular buses are not prepared. But they have new buses which they are prepared already.
7: Okay.
6: Some other routes, I believe the buses are better. Okay. And we can drive in better conditions.
3: France has confirmed its first case of Ebola. The case is linked to the outbreak in the Democratic Republic of Congo. A doctor who recently returned from a humanitarian mission has been admitted to a specialist facility there. They are in a stable condition. The World Health Organization says there's no need for panic.
8: WHO continue to assess the risk to the global population and France remain low and will update this. But this case and the action taken in France brings me again to the overall international surveillance system and how it's been working together through solidarity.
1: US Secretary of State Marco Rubio is in Kuwait for the second leg of his Middle East visit. Earlier, he held talks with the President of the United Arab Emirates to discuss a memorandum of understanding between the US and Iran. CNN's Jennifer Hansler has the details.
9: We should note that Rubio is billing this trip as something of a listening tour. He said last night that he wants to hear from the allies more than he is talking at them, especially after the start of those talks in Switzerland over the weekend. He said that he specifically wants to hear about their security and economic concerns.
3: And finally, Tokyo has topped a new list of the best cities to live in. The magazine Monocle has published its annual ranking of the 20 most livable cities in the world. Copenhagen was second, Lisbon was third. Monocle's editorial director Tyler Brule says Japan's capital has a lot going for it.
10: We looked at two things this year. Are cities ambitious? But are they joyous? And I say sort of joyous, that means, can you get a drink after 10? Can you get a good drink at 1 o'clock in the morning? Can you go out and have a fantastic run, a swim at the start of the day? All of those things were sort of factors. And of course that means vibrant neighborhoods. And it means great infrastructure to get between them. It means a critical mass that you're surrounded, of course, by people who are, challenging, like-minded, etc. That's all part of it. And that's why Tokyo came out number one this year.
3: I've lived in Tokyo. There was not a lot of swimming going on. Perth, Melbourne and Sydney also made the top 20. None of New Zealand's cities featured. It's a quarter to eight.
1: Let's have a quick update on the traffic situation in Auckland. To travel time, 37 minutes from Westgate, 55 minutes from Manukau, 35 minutes from Albany and Wellington. Two crashes reported, one on State Highway 1 at Lower Hutt, another at Petone, a travel time of 48 minutes from Petone into the city. That is slow, although that beautiful view as you creep at walking speed along the motorway may make it worthwhile.
3: 14 to 8, you're with Morning Report on RNZ National. A political scrap is broken out within the coalition over the government's planned health and safety overhaul. So ACT has been accusing New Zealand First of last-minute politicking. New Zealand First denies that, while also flipping and backflipping over whether it will ultimately support changes into the law. Keeping abreast of the gymnastics is our deputy political editor, Craig McCulloch. Hi there, Craig.
7: Hello, Ingrid.
3: What is New Zealand First's position on this bill? We should talk about what the bill is, I guess, as well.
7: Yes, the Health and Safety at Work Amendment Bill. So it makes a whole suite of changes. But basically, it unwinds many of the restrictions which were brought in after the Pike River disaster. It sets up this different regime for small businesses and large businesses. We have seen, seemingly this week, New Zealand First's position on it evolving in front of our eyes with that sort of moving back and forwards. If you go back to Tuesday, when we first asked Mr. Peters about these changes, at that point, he said he was caught by the coalition agreement. This is the National ACT coalition agreement and its commitment to reform health and safety laws and regulations. Therefore, Mr. Peters said New Zealand First unfortunately had to reluctantly support the legislation. And then he said they would fix it next term. Now, after he made those comments, he then met with the Pike River families at Parliament. And apparently, according to him anyway, he gave them a commitment that he would not vote for the legislation, that he would not support it unless changes were made. And he told us that as well on Checkpoint on Tuesday night. Then yesterday, he seemingly flipped back again when he came out to speak to the protesters outside and said, unfortunately, no, it was the case that he was hamstrung by the coalition agreement. So it's all rather confusing. We seem to have come full circle. There was the second reading last night. They didn't quite get to the vote, but New Zealand First indicated that it would at least vote it through to the committee stage and try to make changes then.
3: Right.
7: It seems, though, that New Zealand First will not, albeit what Winston Peters briefly suggested, it will not kill it altogether.
3: No, and of course it's been championed by Brooke Van Velden, the changes, right? So there's the conflict. Now, we have this impressive poll out, the One News Variant poll with some, quite consequential numbers in there. How have MPs been reacting to that?
7: I was struck by just how dismissive MPs have been about the poll, really, particularly National and Labour. I suppose that's not that surprising, given that the numbers represent quite a significant shake-up to the makeup of Parliament. Conceivably, there were four different headlines coming out of that same poll. For one, you've got the change of government, with the left coming back into power. You've also got National on 29%, which is a humiliating result, given that this pollster in particular has traditionally been friendlier to National than other polls. You've got Labour down a whopping 5 points, and that wider purple vote, the National Labour vote together, at a historic low. And finally, you've got this party Opportunity surging up now within a whisker of breaking into Parliament. When you look at all of that, it's quite a dramatic poll, really. And I think it tells a tale, when you look at it all together, it's a tale of disenchantment, disillusionment in the wider electorate. People really want change, but they're not looking to those traditional two parties. They are looking outside of the mainstream, and they're looking to New Zealand First, to the Greens, and now, yes, to Opportunity.
3: Yeah, I mean, you're talking there about the MPs from the two major parties being dismissive of it, which is pretty much the opposite of what they should be, right? Because it's a pretty strong message.
7: Quite amusing that the Opportunity Party is trying to position itself here as the friend to everyone, yet right now it is very much a friend to no one at Parliament. No one here is happy about its surge up in the polls. Oh, I mean, obviously not New Zealand First, given that Opportunity has specifically targeted it. But we also had, as you point out, National yesterday claiming that a vote for Opportunity is a vote for Labour and the Greens. You then had Labour and the Greens in response saying no, a vote for Opportunity risks keeping Christopher Luxon in power. So it does seem quite clear. These established parties do not see this new party as an opportunity, so to speak. They see it as a hindrance or a complication, A, because it's eating into their votes potentially, and B, because I think they see that it could potentially make the various coalition combinations a bit more confused and clear-cut than they otherwise would be.
11: Yeah, and ACT was down quite a lot. I mean, Labor dropped 5%. I mean, there was a massive drop for Labor on the left, but ACT as well seems to have, you know, been slipping back into the background.
7: The party does not seem to be doing anything right now. ACT is seeming to be hamstrung. It seems to be struggling to get cut through. It is not making gains in the way that New Zealand First is, for example. Now, ACT has its election year conference coming up this weekend, so does the Labour Party. Both of those parties will be trying to make hay in election year. They'll be trying to make some breakthrough. ACT's argument all along has been that it is trying to get the timing right, that it does not want to peak too soon as it did last election, and so it expects as the election gets closer, it will start to wheel out some of those donations that it's been raking in, and that hopefully it can make its gains in the poll at the right time, timed for the election run-up.
11: Thank you very much, Deputy Political Editor Craig McCulloch there. It's 9 minutes to eight.
1: Bit of feedback on a second harbour crossing in our interview with Transport Minister Chris Bishop. We've had this text. I live in Warkworth, which is, what, an hour roughly in traffic north of the city, and already pay a toll to drive into the city. No one from the west, south or east has to pay to use our roading system, so I oppose a toll on the harbour bridge.
11: Alexia says, surely the public should be given the opportunity to have input on the design before the government know what funding is needed. The plan appears prescriptive, not collaborative.
1: Which is exactly what the mayor's saying, I guess. Tim says, second harbour crossing, bridges should be beautiful. Building a second bridge beside the existing one would look stupid unless it was exactly the same to create a dual bridge. Has to be a tunnel or a new bridge somewhere else. Interestingly, the maintenance, the bridge is now, what, 65 years old, and the maintenance is costing about $25 million a year to maintain it, and that is going to increase over time. It's a sort of perfect storm of infrastructure pressures happening in Tamaki Makaurau, Auckland. We need more people to be building stuff, which segues flawlessly into our next interview. Hundreds of high school age girls are getting an inside look at careers in infrastructure trades as part of a nationwide program. Women only make up about 14% of the infrastructure workforce. The Girls with High Viz initiatives is trying to change that. For the last 16 years, it's been working with companies looking to hire women in the construction sector. Joining us in the construction sector, joining us now is Connexus Executive Director Karen Gook-Roger, who leads the program. Karen, so nice to have you with us. So the problem you're trying to solve is just simply a staggering underrepresentation, right?
12: Yes, it is. And obviously for Connexus, we represent the full suite of the infrastructure employers across civil construction, energy, telecommunications and water. And what it is, once again, a traditionally male-dominated trade, or has been for some years, like a lot of the trades. But our infrastructure employers are really keen to see a lot more women coming through. They're welcoming women into their crews to be line mechanics, to, you know, help treat our water, be on the plant, on sites moving earth, helping to fix our pipes and maintenance of our pipes. And obviously we really need a really skilled workforce, and having diversity really adds that factor of innovation that we look for in any workforce.
1: So at the moment, if you're walking along the street and there's a construction site or a building site or someone's working on the roads or whatever and they're in high vis, 14 out of 100 of the people you pass are female.
12: Yes, well, for us, it's actually gone up to about 16. When we started looking at bringing women into the infrastructure trades back in 2008, we were actually looking at line mechanics because New Zealand's really short of line mechanics.
1: Yes.
12: And we were wondering why we weren't recruiting females. And then someone commented, "Oh, can they do the job?" And which is, you know,
1: just out of interest, name them. Name them on Morning Report now.
12: We won't name them, but what I can tell you is the same person, after we actually recruited two cohorts of female line mechanics and put them out into crews, the same person turned around and said, "Oh, well, females are great in crews. Can we have at least one in every crew?" So they actually came to us in 2015 and said, look, you've convinced us we want females, but how do we attract them? How do they even know about infrastructure? Because people know about traditional trades like carpentry, but do people actually understand what infrastructure is? They drive on it every day. They use it every day. It's really important to keep New Zealand connected. But a lot of people don't realise that you can get an infrastructure, step into an infrastructure apprenticeship from school and be set up for life with vast opportunities to grow your career. And you can start on the tools and you can go anywhere with an infrastructure apprenticeship. So that's where Girls with High Vis came. We said, well, we know where the females are. They're at school. Let's get them interested in coming on early. And actually, why don't you invite them on site? Because it's actually connecting the females with their local employers so that they have a visible pathway. They know who the employers are. If they're interested, they know where to go. They can put their hand up at one of these events and then get into a gateway program and step into an apprenticeship. So we've found this is really working. As I said, when we first started looking at bringing more females into the sector in 2008, we had 3% of our trainees were females. In 2015, when we started this initiative, we had 8%. We're now at 16%, so it is growing. It's great. I've been going around some of the events. We've got 30 events on this year, and 800 female school students registered to attend. And actually, the females hosting it and the apprentices that are on site are actually females that came from a Girls with High Vis event. So we're really seeing that this is paying off. And it's just so exciting to see that there's these females at school seeing that there are opportunities, seeing other women in the trade so they can see themselves there. When we first started this, we started with 3 events and we had 50 female school students. And then as it grew, we were having to borrow females from other companies to get females to come and talk at events. Now we don't have that problem. All the employers have local females on the tools or in the trades or that have come through that can talk to these young women so they can actually see themselves. And it is definitely, we are getting there, and it's great to see the progress. But it is a place where women are welcomed in and are really supported through their career.
1: Karen Gook-Roger, who is talking with joy and delight and celebration about the efficacy of the Girls with High Vis program. Look at that, Girls with High Vis initiative, which really does seem to be increasing the number of young women in our infrastructure workforce. It's 8:02.
11: And you're with Morning Report on RNZ National, just coming up towards 8, but time for a little bit of your feedback now. This on the future of the racing industry. Ken says, well, ditch horse racing, no taxpayer support can be justified, gambling and animal cruelty, what's to like?
1: Kevin says, if the government can give money to NZ Rugby through Sport NZ and High Performance Sport NZ, and betting is permitted in rugby, why shouldn't New Zealand Racing get funding from the government as well? Interesting to see the Prime Minister yesterday saying, ain't no money going to Moana Pacifica, because why would we spend money on sport? It's all a bit of a plate-tossing juggle.
11: It's a rich tapestry, isn't it?
1: It is a rich tapestry.
11: Life. I was going to read some feedback, but it was slightly offensive, so we might skip that. As I said, it is coming up to ports 8 o'clock this morning. You have to be wary. You have to be wary because, people have their thoughts and they're not always worth broadcasting. You are listening to Morning Report on RNZ National. Let's check out the weather. Nice and safe. Periods of rain, sometimes heavy with thunderstorms possible in the north.
1: But it sounds exactly like the feedback.
11: Yeah, true. Some snow for Waipanamu, the South Island. Rain easing in the afternoon. Caught Ingrid Hipkiss DNA.
1: Caught John Campbell Ho in this hour, the 58th Young Farmer of the Year takes place next week. Young Farmers NZ Chief Executive joins us after the news.
11: And what the Prostate Cancer Foundation is issuing a warning about home testing kits.
1: Plus, we look at the life of one of New Zealand's cricketing heroes, Bob Blair. I think our older listeners will absolutely remember that story of him walking out to bat after his fiancée had died in the Tangiwai disaster. He's passed away aged 84. 94.
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0: RNZ News at 8. Kia ora, good morning. I'm Nicola Wright. Health New Zealand says it has been preparing for winter pressures since March, with more staff, extra beds and increased community care. The Australasian College for Emergency Medicine says many New Zealand hospitals are operating at or above 100% capacity. It says overcrowding in emergency departments is the worst frontline staff have ever seen. Health NZ says winter is always busy, but hospitals remain open and emergency care is available around the clock. It's encouraging people to get vaccinated against flu and whooping cough and to use Healthline, GPs and pharmacies for non-urgent care. Contentious health and safety legislation is set to be debated today. The bill, which began its second reading last night, aims to cut compliance costs and refocus the system on critical risks to life. Our political reporter Russell Palmer has more.
14: Family members of the Pike River mine disaster victims arrived at Parliament yesterday shouting, "Kill the bill." They and other opponents of the changes will be carefully watching to see New Zealand First's final vote when Parliament resumes sitting today. Winston Peters changed his tune twice in 24 hours on whether his party would support the legislation. He initially promised to fix it after the election, then promised not to support it without changes. He has since said he is bound by the coalition agreement and cannot withdraw support.
0: The head of the UN's nuclear watchdog has insisted that inspections of Iran's nuclear sites will take place. Rafael Grossi says an exact timeframe is not essential, but it needs to happen. Iran has denied US claims that it has agreed to allow nuclear inspectors back into the country as part of talks aimed at securing a deal to end the war. Israel says it won't withdraw from southern Lebanon, even if the United States demands it. Officials from both Lebanon and Israel are discussing a proposal for Israeli forces to pull out of some of the territory invaded in the war with Iran-backed Hezbollah. The proposal, being negotiated in Washington, D.C., suggests putting the land under Lebanese army control. Israeli Defense Minister Israel Katz says the U.S. is yet to ask Israel to withdraw.
15: The IDF is prepared in the yellow line and we are not retreating. We announced that in any case we are not withdrawing. And as of this moment, and this is a political achievement, there is no American demand of Israel to withdraw from Lebanon.
0: Iran and the US have signed a memorandum to stop fighting in Lebanon, but the Lebanese government, Hezbollah and Israel are not party to it. House sales continue to slide, but first home buyers are bucking the trend. Analytical firm Cotality NZ data shows house sales were down 4.7% across the first 5 months of this year. But chief property economist Kelvin Davidson says almost one in three purchasers in Auckland are first home buyers. He told Morning Report it is a buyer's market.
16: Yeah, anybody who's a buyer will be enjoying things at the moment because listings are high too, so lots of choice. Buyers have the pricing power, so a good time to be in the market.
0: The mother of a boy with a complex disability fears law changes will lead to desperate caregivers harming themselves and their children. Submission hearings on the Disability Support Services Bill are being held at Parliament this week. Here's our health correspondent, Kate Green.
17: Victoria Coleman says she reached rock bottom late last year. A full-time carer for her 7-year-old disabled son, she was overwhelmed and found herself contemplating suicide. Minister Louise Upston says the bill won't change current care arrangements and it's not intended to put new obligations on families. But it does shift responsibility from the government to the families of disabled people. Parents like Victoria Coleman are worried what the added weight of responsibility will mean for carers' mental health.
0: Astronomers have taken the most detailed image yet of the centre of the Milky Way, revealing more than 60 million stars in a single picture. The BBC's Clitzia Sala has this report.
18: Scientists from the European Space Agency say the extraordinary level of detail in the image of our galaxy could usher in a new era in the search for planets beyond our solar system. They captured the shot by pointing the Euclid telescope, located around 1.5 million kilometers from Earth, at the extremely bright area of the sky at the heart of the Milky Way. Astronomers spent more than 26 hours taking these pictures during observations carried out last year. They expect the images will help them to identify many more planetary systems orbiting distant stars, adding to the thousands already discovered.
0: A homicide investigation has been opened into the death of a man at a British summer solstice event. His body was found at the Nine Ladies Stone Circle in Derbyshire this week. Police have named him as 26-year-old Isaac Clare Watts. They say a 41-year-old man has been arrested on suspicion of murder and remains in custody. That's the news. Now with sport, here's Barry Guy.
19: Black Caps captain Tom Latham admits Matt Henry has the skill to bowl in all conditions and that has helped him become the best in the world. Henry has joined India's Jasprit Bumrah as the joint top-ranked bowler in Test cricket, the first New Zealander to top the rankings in 36 years. Latham says Henry has been a consistent performer.
20: Yeah, he's certainly gone from strength to strength, so I guess... those things aren't necessarily what you focus on. You know, I guess they're byproducts of putting performances on the board, and that's what Sen has done over a period of time now.
19: Meanwhile, Carl Jamieson has been arrested for tonight's deciding third test against England at Trent Bridge as a part of his workload schedule, meaning spinner Mitchell Santner could play. FIFA President Gianni Infantino has defended the introduction of hydration breaks at the Football World Cup, insisting they're not driven by commercial interests. The three-minute stoppages, which have opened up extra advertising windows for broadcasters, have drawn criticism from players, coaches and fans. And co-host Canada and Switzerland are level at nil-all at halftime of their last World Cup group game. Brazil take on Scotland later this morning. Koina na pūrungu, hakini kina. That's your sports news. Nicola's back with the weather next.
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0: Forecast from Met Service to midnight for Northland, Auckland, Coromandel Peninsula, Bay of Plenty and the Central High Country. Outbreaks of rain arrived this morning or early afternoon, a few of them heavy. Waikato, Waitomo and Taranaki, scattered showers, heavy at times. Gisborne to Wairarapa, also Whanganui to Wellington, occasional rain, a few heavy falls. Gale southerlies later today. Nelson and Buller, outbreaks of rain clearing Buller this afternoon and Nelson this evening. Grey and Westland, fine. Marlborough and Canterbury, there's rain for Marlborough and showers in Canterbury by afternoon, otherwise also snow to 400 metres for a while. Fiordland, Otago and Southland, rain spreads north, becoming isolated showers this afternoon and clearing in Fiordland, snow to 500 metres for a while this morning. Chatham Islands, cloud at times. In the main centres, Auckland, the odd shower turns to outbreaks of rain this afternoon, maybe heavy. Easterlies, changing southwest late morning, strong in exposed places, 17. Tauranga, rain at times, sometimes heavy with a chance of thunderstorms till evening. Northeasterlies turning southeasterly this afternoon, also 17. Hamilton, a few showers and then outbreaks of rain from afternoon, could be heavy and thundery till evening. Northeasterlies turning southerly this afternoon and 17. Wellington, occasional rain, sometimes heavy, strong southerlies rising to gale this evening, gusting 120 kilometres per hour, a high of 11. Christchurch is mainly fine and then showers from around midday. Strong southerlies ease for a while this morning, 8. Dunedin, showers becoming isolated this afternoon and fine breaks. Strong southwesterlies ease this evening, 8 degrees. It's 8 minutes past 8.
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11: Atamaria, good morning everyone. Great to have you with us. New Zealand is just days away from crowning this year's Young Farmer of the Year. Now in its 58th season, the competition sees under 31s compete in a series of regional competitions, culminating in a three-day grand final in New Plymouth. That is going to happen next week. This is as young farmers grapple with climate change, consumer expectations and how they are changing, and what's expected to be one of the largest intergenerational transfers of wealth just a few years away. Joining us now for our industry leader interview of the week is Young Farmers New Zealand Chief Executive Shane Galuli. Kia ora, good morning. Thanks for coming in. I'll talk about more about exactly what Young Farmers as the organisation, what they concentrate on in a minute. But first of all, you've got this Young Farmer of the Year competition, 58 years. Mm-hmm. Tell us about the importance of that competition and what it's all about.
24: It's amazing for us to still be going after 58 years. It's one of those kind of core parts of the New Zealand food and fibre sector. It's an appointment viewing for many still. Mm-hmm. And I think for the contestants, we still see every year over 150 to 200 young farmers stand up to enter the competition and be crowned that top. which just to me shows the strength of not only the community, but also how it's held in that community.
11: And I imagine the competition and the criteria there have has changed quite a lot in those 58 years.
24: Yeah, tremendously so. We still have the core elements of what it takes to be a farmer. So if you come along, and I definitely suggest people do because it's a good watch, you'll still see them putting posts in the ground. You'll still see them, you know, moving animals and all the things that you would associate with core farming techniques.
11: Yeah.
24: But of course, we also bring now a lot more of the cerebral into it because that's what's happening in the farming industry.
11: Yeah, so they have to speak about policy changes.
24: They have to speak. They have to put themselves forward. And we've been a little bit spicy with some of the topics this year because, again, we want to give them the opportunity to show that they are a future leader for the
11: farming sector. Tell us about the spicy topics.
24: Oh, we're just, again, it's giving them an opportunity to talk about things that are emerging in the industry. So will AI take over as a farmer, for example? We'll find out in a week's time whether many of them agree that the role that AI will take in farming and land-based economy. So we'll give them a chance to kind of look not only for the next 5 years, but what's happening 10 years, 20 years out and see where their views are.
11: In terms of the organisation, tell us about what the network, the New Zealand Young Farmers Network, what that achieves.
24: Well, I think for us, so we've got 62 clubs around New Zealand. So we are literally from the top of New Zealand to the bottom. So we have full coverage, which is amazing. And what I like to say is our role is helping them find their people, their place and their purpose. And if you've got those three things sorted in your life, you can go and do anything you like. And so for most of our members, they come in at about the age of 18. It sounds very strange to say, but we age them out at 31. And the sort of average is in the mid kind of 20s. And so that's really where you're finding your identity, you're connecting to your community, and you're starting to build that future. And that's what the club network does, and that's what the organisation shapes.
11: What is the difference between a young farmer and an old farmer?
24: You mean apart from the age?
11: Apart from I mean, it's a massive generalisation, but yes. Are there differences in the generations?
24: I think there is. There is definitely. And also, I think if you look at the makeup of the organisation, we are fully reflective of what I think is the modern food and fibre sector. So we have strong female representation. We have a lot of professional services members as well as people who live and work on the land. I think if you look and go and spend time with young farmers, what you'll find is people who are very ambitious, very entrepreneurial, and very excited for their future. And they're approaching the future in a very different way. Well, I think this generation and the ones that are coming through have been some of the most digitally connected people. They've grown up in that world. And so they might live in a rural community, but they understand what's happening on the other side of the planet. So they are some of the most globally aware, internationally connected farmers that we've got coming through.
11: So obviously climate change would be on their mind somewhere and those kind of issues?
24: Well, it's an interesting way to look at it because when I go around and talk to our members and see where they're going and what they're talking about, they talk about how they interact within a biological system. And so they understand and are looking to how they shape the land that they work on. So they talk about land restoration projects. They talk about being part of a community and giving back, and they talk about being part of that ecological system. And so because they've grown up in that world, that's how they approach it. It is not seen as a challenge or an opportunity. It is just part of who they are.
11: Right, interesting. Rabobank has done some studies into succession, really, saying one in three farmers has a succession plan. A lot of these farmers are going to retire in the next 5 to 10 years. What happens then?
24: I think, so for me, that is the biggest issue that's facing the food and fibre sector and the rural economy and actually rural communities in their own right. If you look at the average age of a farmer now, it's well into the 60s.
11: Yeah.
24: And where are they going to go? Who are they going to transfer that farm?
11: Well, only, a third of them intend to have their children inherit the farm. I just assumed that was a given. So if you're not going to pass it down, what are you selling it?
24: Well, and I think that's the really difficult part. So if you're a farmer at the moment sitting on, you've worked all your life to build your farm, that is your core asset. It might now be worth $15 million, it might be worth $20 million, or might be worth $5 million, depending on what the farmer's doing.
11: Yeah.
24: But that is still an awful lot of cash for somebody to find to come in and purchase outright. And I think the mistake that we still make as an industry is we haven't adopted yet full-scale earn-in opportunities or ways to separate the farming business from the land that it sits on and enable the young farmers to come in and participate in the farming business and buy equity into those and effectively earn their way into ownership, which is what you see in many other industries.
11: Yeah, because, well, unless you're inheriting it, very few people would have $5, $10, $20 million to buy a farm.
24: Yeah, I certainly don't. And I think the other challenge with that is even if you're inheriting it, well, what happens to the parents? So that works if both parents die at the same time, which, you know, nobody really wants. But if they have to retire, all of their asset is tied up in that physical asset. And so they then, what do? Sell it to the generation below, which then puts the debt onto that generation. So when we say that it's an intergenerational wealth transfer, if it's not handled correctly, it will be a significant intergenerational debt transfer, which is not what we want for the economy either.
11: And potentially, if it doesn't get passed down or bought by other young farmers, part of your network, what happens to it? We get foreign ownership, corporate ownership?
24: Inevitably, that will be where it happens. Particularly when you get to that level of scale, you'll see either consolidation, so you'll see larger and more corporate farming taking place. You'll see international buyers coming in because, again, they will be able to have that level of capital. Or you might see transfer of use. So, you might see it going into planted into pine trees and things, which, again, if you look across what's happening in our rural communities, some of those are a bit of a challenge.
11: Yeah.
24: And I think this is where we have the advantage of an energetic, enthusiastic, entrepreneurial group of farmers who I get to work with because they're part of Young Farmers. And I know within the existing landowning farming set, again, wide diaspora, and so you have some that are, again, very adventurous and very entrepreneurial. What I'd love to see is those two groups coming together and solving what is going to be a generational problem.
11: Thanks very much for your time this morning. That was Shane Galooly there, the head of Young Farmers New Zealand, a chief executive. It is 16 minutes past 8.
1: And it's heading into late June, flu season, and it's ramping up with hospitals experiencing increased pressure on emergency departments. Health New Zealand says it's been preparing since March, including adding extra staff, bed capacity and more care in the community. This week, the Health Minister said ED wait times are improving. 74% of patients admitted, discharged or transferred within 6 hours. It's a minor improvement on the same quarter last year. But the Australasian College for Emergency Medicine says the surge in patient numbers leads to long wait times and more pressure on staff. And flu is very much part of the surge. It's present. President Dr. Peter Allerley joins us now. Dr. Allerley, thank you so much for joining us. It occurs to me that you can accommodate a surge only if there's somewhere for people to surge to, right? So with the health system under immense pressure already, can you deal with surges over winter?
2: You've absolutely hit the nail on the head just straight away. Thank you very much for having me on this morning. We run our health system at 100% capacity almost all the time, if not even more than 100%. And we need a little bit of fat in the system to be able to cope with the natural surges that we get from year to year.
1: So, if the fat isn't there, what happens?
2: What happens is that people wait longer in emergency departments. If we've got no space in the emergency department because it's full of people who have had their emergency care completed and are just waiting for space upstairs in the main hospital to have the rest of their hospital journey looked after, but they take up space in the emergency department, and that stops us from being able to bring people in from the waiting room, to stops us from being able to bring people in from the ambulance to be seen properly in the emergency department. And whenever we know it's a scientific fact, if people wait longer, outcomes are worse for patients and emergency departments.
1: And it puts pressure on staff too, right?
2: Absolutely. And it's exhausting. It's a moral injury day to day if you're having to provide care to people in corridors, in plastic chairs, with no privacy. It's very suboptimal.
1: How impactful is flu? What happens at this time of year?
2: We every year, it's a predictable surge that we get every year, and we should be building our health system to have the capacity to cope with it, because it's not a surprise, but it's like the health system regards it as a surprise every year. We should be running our hospitals with 10%, 15% fat in the system, and we just don't have that at all, to be honest.
1: And is there the capacity to do that?
2: Well, there's not, and that's why, you know, we welcome the investment that the government has announced, and we've been working with governments across both our countries that we represent to try and increase the resourcing to not to emergency departments, but to the hospitals and to the community sector as well, to allow patients to flow through the system as efficiently as possible, and to be able to provide a little bit of surge capacity so that we can cope with the annual peaks and troughs that we get.
1: It's an insight into how strained people are at this time, that people are coming to ED with flu rather than going to their GPs, isn't it?
2: Well, sometimes people are pretty good at deciding whenever they need to go to the emergency department, to be honest, and sometimes people can die of the flu.
1: I absolutely don't
2: want to minimise the flu, especially if you've got complex health problems or you as you advance in age as well, you become more vulnerable to that as well. So I think the people that turn up to emergency departments who perhaps could be looked at elsewhere take up very little of our time, to be honest. So it's really the complex and the elderly and the people that do require hospital admissions, just who get stuck in a bed for hours or sometimes even days, that really impact on our workload in the emergency departments.
1: Is it still time? Is there still time to have flu vaccines? Have we left it too late if we haven't had them?
2: No, absolutely. It's really important that people do get vaccinated. Its efficacy is only for a short period of time. So if getting it now is absolutely perfect. So please, we would encourage everybody in the community that's suitable for to go out and get a flu vaccine as soon as possible. It might not stop you getting the flu, but it's going to decrease the severity of it.
1: And to pick up on that word you use, efficacy, you really do see a cause and effect between the impacts of flu and people who've been vaccinated versus those who haven't.
2: 100%. I think every medical practitioner in the country is going to tell you that.
1: How's your workforce? I guess I'm going from micro, the flu, out to macro, and this is just everyday life. How are people working in ED going at the moment?
2: Listen, we're a strong team, and we highly value our teamwork. That's one of the things that brings us to our specialties. We love working with other people, and that keeps people going. But we've got concerns that people are maybe planning on leaving the workforce early and are getting demoralised just from working in the environment that we're forced to. On its day, it's still the best job in the world, but it's facing its challenges, and we've got concerns for our people over the next 10 years that more than perhaps average might be planning on leaving the job.
1: Well, thank you to you and your colleagues for doing it. That's Dr. Peter Ellerley, who is the president of the Australasian College for Emergency Medicine, urging you to get your flu shot if you haven't already had it. 22 minutes past 8.
11: And you're with Morning Report on RNZ National. Time for some of your feedback on our story about cold bedrooms. This person says, I grew up in Montreal, the coldest habitable city, but have never been colder than when I lived in a New Zealand house. This person says, I purchased an Eco 1-watt panel heater for my bedroom. Takes the edge off, that's what mum used to say, take the chill off, the Te Waipounamu, that's the South Island chill, and it doesn't spike your power bill.
1: Philip on the Otago Peninsula says 10.5 degrees in bedroom, 7.5 degrees in kitchen, 10 in the room where the heat pump is before it's turned on, 5.6 outside. I pay $255 a week, over half my income. It feels very cold. And heat pump has been on for an hour. Wow.
11: At the other end of the scale, Europe is in the grip of a heat wave, Joe says, listening to RNZ from Paris.
1: Go, Bonjour. Joe. Whoa.
11: It is swelteringly hot. I passed by a pharmacy and the temperature outside was 42 degrees. It was hotter in Paris today than Mecca. Yeah, incredible temperatures across Europe and are continuing for a little time to come too. 23 minutes past 8 now. The owners of a beloved Christchurch nightclub that's about to close its doors for good say fewer young people are going clubbing. Hyde Club has hosted a raft of local and international DJs and electronic acts since it opened in 2019, establishing itself as one of the country's best electronic music venues. But it is the last dance at Hyde this weekend with the sale of the Central City night spot. Adam Burns reports.
4: A typical night out at Hyde. Hundreds of patrons going gangbusters to the sound of deep sub bass. But as co-owner Mitch Ryder explains, all great parties come to an end.
5: Everything's been going great. We've had like a wonderful 7 years, running the venue. Had lots of challenges along the way as well. But yeah, the timing's right. I've got a young family and business partner Sam's got a young family on the way. And yeah, we've just had a great time and everything's in a good place, so why not end on a high?
4: Isn't it?
14: Heartfelt tributes were posted on social media in response to the news of Hyde's closure earlier this month. Regulars to the club on St Asaph Street are also mourning its closure. Tash Tane went there most weekends and says she wanted to hold her wedding reception there.
6: So heartbreaking. I must have had like three or four of my friends all tag me in it. And yeah, my heart kind of sunk because it's where I met my fiance, sadly enough. And obviously we want to get married and we thought it'd be really cool having like a massive DJ, DMB gig event at Hyde, which is quite heartbreaking.
14: Local drum and bass veteran Chetty D says it's the end of an era.
8: It's provided a lot of opportunities for so many young DJs coming through. I think also the intimacy of the place, like it wasn't a huge club, but it really filled a big hole. We lost a lot of venues after the earthquakes and, I don't know, Hyde became like a second home.
14: Hyde's closure is largely due to the changing priorities of its owners, but priorities have also changed for partygoers. Mitch Ryder says he's seen changes in the club scene.
9: Young people are way more health conscious these days, you know, like consumption of alcohol's dropping a lot, which massively affects profitability of venues, because, you know, that's most of the time that's where most of the turnover comes from, not necessarily through tickets.
14: Mr. Ryder and business partner Sam Smith also run the annual Lakes Festival. Ironically, he says the rise of summer festivals in Christchurch, alongside an economic downturn, is affecting regular club nights.
9: You've also got, you know, a cost of living crisis where young people are prioritising maybe putting aside money and going to an experience like Electric Ave or Lakes or, you know, Rhythm of Violence or something like that. They're prioritising that one big experience over maybe going to a small nightclub.
14: Hyde's owners believe there are still good options for Ototahi partygoers, including Dark Room and the industrial-styled Sydenham Underpass, but the venues still need support. UK drum and bass luminary Doc Scott will play at Hyde tomorrow night before the final club night next weekend.
11: Adam Burns with that report. 27 minutes past 8 now. It is a good time to be a first home buyer, if new data is anything to go by. As we heard earlier, Cotality data shows first home buyers are now the dominant buying force in the market. What is driving that though, and is buying now a good idea? Money correspondent Susan Edmonds joins us now. Hi there, Susan. What's driving all these first home buyers?
10: Well, a few things coming together, I think. There's quite a lot on the market at the moment for them to choose from, which is always a good position to be in. There's not so much competition because we've seen other buyer groups drop away and sales overall have dropped, but the first home buyer number is increasing. But people moving from, you know, one house to another, not doing that so much at the moment. It's really possible at the moment to get loans with deposits of less than 20%, and people are also using their KiwiSaver to get into a first home. And I think maybe there could also be a feeling of wanting to get into the market now before interest rates start to rise again, because, you know, we've heard the warnings that they're going to rise towards the end of the year, maybe into next year, so that could be a factor as well. So I think a few things going on there.
11: Let's look at whether it still makes sense to buy a house, because rents have fallen off a bit too, right?
10: Yeah, they have. They've fallen quite a lot in the past few years. So I can understand why there's not such a push. I mean, it used to be that when rents were rising really quickly, you thought, oh, well, you know, gosh, got to get out of this as quickly as possible. And I think there's also a sense that the capital gains that we might have seen in the past few years in the housing market probably won't be repeated again, at least for a while. So it's possibly not that tearing hurry to get in before you get priced out on one side or the other anymore. But I think often buying a house isn't particularly a financial decision, even though it involves a lot of money.
11: Yeah.
10: Often people are doing it for, you know, stability reasons. And over the long term, I guess paying off a house is a good thing to do for your retirement. People always say to me, well, you know, I could just invest the same amount of money and I'd be fine. But the number of people who actually do that, I think, is probably much smaller.
11: Yeah.
10: And I think rents probably will rise again. Cotality says we're probably at a turning point for those now. So overall, I think, you know, the picture may have changed a bit. Maybe there's not such a, you know, an incentive to do it right now. But I think a lot of the factors that drive people to buy a first home are still there.
11: Just quickly, what are investors doing?
10: Yeah, they're more quiet at the moment, which is interesting. It feels to me that they are quite subject to, you know, political cycles. And at the moment, they're probably hanging back a bit to see what's going to happen with the election, because we've got talk of a capital gains tax. And some people are wondering whether Labor's going to bring back its policy of phasing out interest deductibility. So that could change the picture for them too. I think it's interesting, though, that the data shows that they don't really often compete in precisely the same part of the market as first home buyers. We often think, you know, first home buyers off, you know, bidding against investors, but it seems that investors go for a slightly cheaper price point, and often they're looking for places that are really low maintenance, that sort of thing.
11: Yeah.
10: And so it's not a direct factor there, I think. It's just kind of interesting.
11: Thank you very much, Susan Evans there. It is 8:30. The check, periods of rain, sometimes heavy with thunderstorms possible in the north.
1: Still to come before nine on Morning Report, the Prostate Cancer Foundation issues a warning about home test kits.
11: And one of New Zealand's cricketing heroes has died, his heartbreaking connection to the Tangiwai disaster.
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0: Emergency doctors are warning of a rapidly worsening hospital crisis, saying overcrowding in emergency departments is the worst staff have ever seen. The Australasian College for Emergency Medicine says many New Zealand hospitals are already operating at or above 100% capacity before the winter flu season has peaked.

0: He is underwhelmed by the country's take-up of AI. He says government departments are stuck in a 1990s way of doing things. The Transport Minister says the government is still pondering the next steps of another Auckland harbour crossing. Transport advocacy group Greater Auckland pitched its idea for a new bridge next to the current one to the council this week. Chris Bishop says the government is considering a tunnel or another bridge, but a decision has not been made. He hopes to announce a pathway for the project in the next few months. Donald Trump says he will refuse to sign a landmark housing bill passed by US Congress with broad bipartisan support until lawmakers approve legislation that will severely limit voter registration. The so-called Save America Act would require anyone to show proof of citizenship when registering to vote. That's the news. Met Service regional forecasts now. The situation, a deep low from the Tasman Sea, moves over the North Island today, while the South Island is dominated by a strong and cold southerly flow. Tomorrow, the low is expected to lie slow, moving just northeast of the North Island, driving a strong and cold southerly flow across the country. So today for Northland, there's sometimes heavy showers, could be thundery this morning, as strong northwesterlies turn strong southwest, gusting 90 kilometres per hour in exposed places north of Whangarei. Auckland, Coromandel Peninsula, Waikato, Waitomo, Taumaru, Nui, Taupo and Taihape. A few morning showers, some maybe heavy rain. Northerlies turn southerly from late morning, strong in exposed places. Rotorua Bay of Plenty, occasional and sometimes heavy rain and thunderstorms possible at the coast till evening. Northeasterlies turn southerly this afternoon. Gisborne and Hawke's Bay, rain, sometimes heavy, easing for a while today. Strong northeasterlies ease this morning, southerlies from evening. Wairarapa, including Pārarua district, outbreaks of rain, heavy at times. Northeasterlies turn strong southerly this morning. Taranaki, a few showers, become occasional rain this morning, sometimes heavy. Northeasterlies change to gale southerly this afternoon, gusting 100 kilometres per hour in exposed places. Whanganui, Manawatū, a few showers, easterlies, and then strong southerlies by midday. Horowhenua, Kapiti Coast and Wellington, occasional rain, sometimes heavy. Strong southerlies, gusting 120 kilometres per hour in exposed places from evening. Nelson and Buller, occasional rain clearing Buller this afternoon and elsewhere in the evening. Northeasterlies turn southerly this morning and strengthen this evening. Grey and Westland fine, southeasterlies rise to gale in exposed places from midday, gusting 100 kilometres per hour. Marlborough and Canterbury, rain in Marlborough and showers in Canterbury by midday. Snow to 400 metres for both for a while. Southerlies rise to severe gale in exposed places this evening, gusting 120 kilometres per hour. Fiordland, Otago and Southland, rain spreads north, eases to isolated showers this afternoon and clears in Fiordland. Snow to 500 metres for a while this morning. Southerlies are strong at the coast but gradually ease from late morning. Chatham Islands, some cloud and strong northeasterlies. The outlook for tomorrow in the North Island, outbreaks of rain, some heavy, easing in the north and west later. Gale south to southwesterlies in eastern and western areas gradually easing. The South Island Arpoorpo, rain for North Canterbury and Marlborough could be heavy, gradually easing. Snow to 400 metres in Marlborough at first. Elsewhere it's mainly fine. And Friday at Armere at the Chathams, cloud at times with northeast winds. It's 25 minutes to nine.
1: Thank you very much, Nicola. Time for a market update. Jeffrey Halley is with us now. Hi there, Jeffrey. How's it looking out there?
2: Hi, Ingrid. It's mixed, I would say. So let's start with oil. It closed down. Brent crude closed down around 5% at around $73 a barrel. West Texas around $69.90 a barrel. Looking at the marine tracking today, it does look like there's quite a few tanker movements through the Strait of Hormuz, and that may be driving that dynamic. Wall Street's mixed. So tech stocks were lower again in the main session, but everybody was waiting for Micron Technology, which is a chip maker of, you guessed it, AI data center chips, for their results. And they've had a blowout quarterly result. So that may take the heat out of some of that tech sell-off. They made $41 billion US dollars in quarterly revenue last quarter.
1: Okay.
2: Yeah, quarterly. So their shares are up about 10% in aftermarket trading. But the Dow Jones, it closed up 0.4%. The S&P was down 0.3%. And the NASDAQ was down 0.8%. Our own NZX 50 fell by 35 points, or about 0.25%, to just above 13,400 yesterday. On currency markets, the US dollar continues to strengthen. One US

0: dollar, one Kiwi dollar will get you 56.5 US cents, 81.9 Australian, 42.9 pence, 49.7 euros, 91.4 yen, and 3.84 yuan. And it's another tough day at the office for gold. It's off injured early in the second half. It's fallen about $115, and it's flirting, it's bouncing around each side of 4,000 US dollars an ounce.
1: Yeah, some big movers. Thank you very much, Jeffrey. 23 minutes to nine now.
2: They've subbed gold off. Let's sub Nathan Radity on.
3: That could be having a hydration bake.
2: It could be, couldn't it?
3: Could be.
2: Could be monetizing
3: it, yeah.
2: Selling some ads around. So FIFA's saying, oh, no, we're not doing that. So people can sell ads.
3: That's not what's happening.
2: No. FIFA, I don't think they're driven by money at all, FIFA, as
3: no,
2: an organisation.
3: No, they're
2: blameless in that respect. They're pure.
3: Famously.
2: About the love of the game.
3: Yes.
2: Speaking of which, ticketing issue has seen fans miss World Cup games. This is horrible.
3: It's a really cruel way.
2: I don't know why I'm sounding cheery. I guess just because I'm looking at you, Nathan, and you cheer me up. But what you're about to tell us is an awful story.
3: And this is happening, this has been happening to concert goers in North America a little bit as well. So I'll give you the example. A fellow by the name of Mark Gallagher, lives in West Van, Vancouver. He paid $11,380 Canadian dollars months in advance for two tickets, and they're premium seats to go watch Canada versus Qatar, which was in Vancouver. But those tickets never arrived, and they were intended to be Christmas gifts for family members. And he kept contacting StubHub beforehand, repeatedly in the weeks, the days, and even the hours before the game, because he's looking at his phone going, these aren't here yet. StubHub go, they assured him that the tickets were 100% guaranteed and promised they'd get back to him between 2 to 3 hours. So he heads along to the stadium. He's outside the stadium, then discovers his ticket order is cancelled. No explanation, no replacement, and no refund, and he will not be reimbursed for that. Now, there's
2: So 11,000 Canadian is about 13,500 New Zealand.
3: Yeah, it's a lot of money.
2: For two tickets.
3: Yeah. And they're just taken away as they go there.
2: At what stage does that become theft?
3: Well, it's a thing called speculative ticketing. So StubHub is one of the ones where you would buy a resale ticket from, right? But what will happen is basically sellers list tickets that they don't own yet, hoping to acquire them later when it gets to the game. Because quite often what you'll see is as you get closer to kickoff and these tickets aren't being bought, people dump them quite cheaply. So these buyers go, great, I'm going to buy the cheap one and then instantly I'm going to sell it to someone who wants a new ticket.
2: So they're essentially short selling. They're selling stock they don't have, right?
3: Yeah, exactly. Speculative ticketing is what it is. StubHub allows them to do that. It's banned in some cases in the US. The same practice was blamed for cancellations with Oasis, Olivia Rodrigo tours that went around as well. StubHub, though, they've blamed FIFA. They're saying, well, it's their ticketing technology. But they didn't elaborate on that. And FIFA goes, nope, go back to StubHub and talk to them about it.
2: What did Oscar Wilde say about fox hunting? The unspeakable in pursuit of the inedible? That sounds like FIFA and StubHub.
3: That's what's going back
2: getting
3: and
2: together.
3: So Canada's Competition Bureau, they've declined to comment as well on it because, of course, it's been a law that StubHub has been allowed to do this. But just what a horrible thing to happen because, remember, we were worried about things beforehand. It's actually gone relatively smoothly this World Cup. Apart from poor old Iran being kicked in and out of things. So, that's a concern that's happened over there at the moment. I just thought, what a horrible thing to happen to people to look forward to this. There are two games going on simultaneously right now, Bosnia-Herzegovina and Qatar. They are Bosnia-Herzegovina leads 2-1. Switzerland lead Canada 2-1. The Canadians just scored while I've been talking to you. So 2-1 is that one. Switzerland and Canada are going to go through to the next round anyway. So that's all the three host nations going through. But last hour I spoke to you about the witch doctor in Ghana, who was quite famous for doing things. And there's been on SBT Today, which is a program in Brazil, a Brazilian psychic with more than 24 million followers, so a good one, has predicted that there will be a happening during the Scotland versus Brazil games, is what she said. That was yesterday. Said she reckoned an alien invasion was going to happen. And that the spaceship would land and abduct Neymar, Vinicius Jr. and several other players I can tell you she was a bit off, luckily, with her projection there as well. So, yeah, so just be careful for those if you're having a look for it's the psychics, the witch doctors, they're all getting
2: The monkeys at Wellington Zoo, the spider monkeys at Wellington Zoo.
3: Yeah, spider monkey was the most accurate, actually, out of this. Yeah.
2: Thank you so much, Nathan Nardetti. 90 minutes to 9.
1: And you're with the Morning Report on RNZ National. The UK has officially recorded its hottest ever June day. Temperatures have soared past the previous record of 35.7 degrees Celsius. That one was set back in 1976. To help cope with the heat, schools have closed and rail companies have urged passengers to stay home unless travel is essential. The BBC's Coletta Smith reports.
4: I've got old gear on. I can't wear shorts and that.
5: Andrew the bin man is pounding the streets of Chorley no matter how hot things get.
6: People say, like, it is too hot, you know, but you just got to get on with it. We're lucky, really, because the council, they provide apps, you know, and sun cream as well. They really do look after us, you know, so...
5: But your traits in the streets, even tomorrow, even Thursday?
6: Yeah, very rare we get nice weather in you know, especially in the northwest, you know. It's usually down south where they get it, you know, but... I'm not complaining, like, you know, I'm just getting on with it.
7: It's awful. It is absolutely awful. I'm exhausted. I just want to go home.
8: It's wonderful. No, you can't get enough of it. Heat just instantly in your face, like, oh, yeah, it's horrible. Yeah. Especially when you're stuck on public transport.
5: What are you trying to do to get you through?
8: Think about finishing and sunbathing after work.
5: Stephanie got in touch with us at BBC Your Voice because she's worried about her business and her health.
9: We can't afford air conditioning because of the unit cost with the business rates that it puts up small businesses, so it's something we have to sacrifice. I'm actually epileptic, triggered by heat.
5: So for you, this level of heat could be very serious.
9: Yeah, I've had seizures on the tarmac at an airport, on a hot train with no air conditioning. If it is too hot, I will probably have to adapt, I probably will have to close, and hopefully my customers will understand.
5: Chloe and Charlie are doing their best to keep three-week-old baby Oakley as cool as possible.
10: We've got a monitor, anything to see, and just try and strip them off as much as we can, but it's definitely hard work.
11: If you live or work in a city, then you're going to be impacted by something called the urban heat island effect. Because all of this concrete, brick and glass is absorbing and reflecting the heat, meaning temperatures here are substantially higher than the surrounding leafy suburbs where there's more shade.
12: It's so hot in here as well.
5: In London,
12: these stairs just never end.
5: Vanessa's been in touch from Canary Wharf because the lifts are broken again.
12: And we only got to the first floor. We still have 15 to go.
5: But in Manchester, plenty of people who normally work from home are taking refuge at Colony's co-working space.
13: It's nice to have air conditioning to come to, just a nice quiet space to work from as well. Having the choice to flexibly choose where you work from when it's this hot is really nice.
5: The heat is impacting us differently, but anyone who can is making the most of it.
1: That was the BBC's Coletta Smith at 16 minutes to 9.
2: The Prostate Cancer Foundation is warning people to avoid home testing kits, saying they can lead to unnecessary anxiety for some and false reassurance for others. The foundation says it's seen an increase in marketing for home kits, which can cost between $20 and $50. And basically, they're advising people to head to the GP if they're concerned or need a test. The foundation CEO, Peter Dickens, joins us now. Peter, I've been doing lots of reading on these kits. They're just simply not reliable at all, are they?
14: No, we don't believe so. The thing about prostate cancer screening is that it is about a PSA test, which is essentially a blood test. And ordinarily, if you go to your GP, you'll end up going to a laboratory, and there'll be a professional who will take a proper blood draw from you. That sample will be very carefully looked after and go through for the proper analysis. But it's not even so much about the accuracy of the result. The thing about prostate cancer screening is that it's more complex than a single test result. Without actually having medical guidance, there's a real risk of, as you say, unnecessary anxiety or false reassurances, and ultimately people will miss the opportunity for an early diagnosis.
2: These kits are, though, do-it-yourself blood tests, right? So, boy, it sort of appeals. You sort of look at it and think, OK, that makes sense. But in fact... Sorry, I was leaving you. I was leaving the effect for you. Sorry, I should have finished that question, but I just, I mean, it looks the part. It just ain't.
14: Well, that's That's right. You just can't consider those the result of those tests in isolation. It's the PSA test is a risk marker, and it has to be interpreted by a clinician alongside factors such as age, your family history, your ethnicity, your prostate size, the other medications that you're taking, the existing health conditions that you might have, and any previous PSA results that you might have experienced. And in the end, you may well look at the result that you get from a home test and come to completely the wrong conclusion.
2: Yeah, okay. Should there be a warning, or should they not be sold at all? Does the foundation have a view on this?
14: We haven't come to a view on that. As I say, around 350,000 PSA tests are ordered by health professionals, and we estimate the number of home tests purchased to be in the low thousands. But we do think that we are hearing from our networks and from people that seek advice from us here at the Prostate Cancer Foundation that there is increased marketing around it. And the manufacturers are possibly taking advantage of the difficulties and the costs that people are facing and getting into their GP, for example. And we just want to make sure that no one's negatively impacted by a home test, as really even one person would be too many.
2: Yeah, absolutely. While we're talking about prostate cancer, can we talk about Jeremy Clarkson and this extraordinary response to his diagnosis in the UK, which is that men have been turning up to get tests. Are we seeing any of that here?
14: Too early to say whether the Clarkson effect is in effect in Aotearoa, but I think that it's great. One of these unfortunate things that when a high profile individual is diagnosed with a serious illness, if they use their platform to raise awareness, one of the great things that comes about from that is that people take action.
2: Yes.
14: And that's really what men who get into the risk area for prostate cancer need to do. Prostate cancer is one of those things that you really want to detect before you even know that you've got it, before you experience symptoms. So that means that when we get into middle age, we should be getting a yearly warrant of fitness with our GP, even if we feel well. And that gives us the best possibility of a great outcome if we're diagnosed with prostate cancer.
2: Are New Zealand men doing that in greater numbers? Are we getting better at doing that?
14: I think the evidence is still, there's no real evidence of that. We certainly feel the need to get out there and make that case to New Zealand men that they need to be more proactive. We do know that we have an ageing population, and the amount of people that will be diagnosed with prostate cancer is likely to double in the next 15 years.
2: Wow.
14: And the whole thing about early detection is really important, and we do feel that the government's decision not to invest in a prostate cancer screening pilot, for instance, that's really disappointing, because around 740 men die each year from prostate cancer, which is more than a dying from bowel cancer. It's the second leading cause of cancer death in men. And yet we continue to delay the implementation of a structured program. It would help identify prostate cancer earlier. So we really do hope that all the political parties, step up and commit to improving early detection in their policies and their manifestos in the election. It's really, really important to all of us.
2: Prostate Cancer Foundation CEO Peter Dickens, thank you so much for joining us this morning. It's coming up to 10 to 9.
1: And you're with Morning Report on RNZ National. Teacher trainers are worried by the rise of scripted lessons for teaching subjects like maths and reading. They say the practice undermines good teaching. The Education Ministry says there's no requirement for schools to use scripts. Here's our education correspondent, John Gerritsen.
15: The government's overhauling the school system to focus more on facts and knowledge. It's potentially changing the way teachers teach, with more reliance on standing in front of a class instructing their pupils. Naomi Ingram from the University of Otago School of Education says Education Ministry staff spelt out their expectations at a recent meeting with teacher educators.
16: She said 80% of teaching was expected to be either explicit teaching or direct instruction. That really surprised me for a couple of reasons. One, because of it sounded like there was a mandate there to do that. And secondly, direct instruction hasn't been used a lot so far.
15: Naomi Ingram says that set alarm bells ringing because the emphasis is on step-by-step, highly structured teaching, sometimes using a script. The Education Ministry disagrees. It says structured teaching might be used 80% of the time when introducing new learning, but it's not a requirement and teachers don't have to use scripts. In a statement, it says direct instruction is teacher-led and responsive. Teachers adjust their approach as they go based on what students need. Naomi Ingram is not convinced. She says New Zealand's copying approach is already adopted by England and Australia, where teachers do use scripts. If it's overused, it will undermine teachers' ability to alter lessons to suit their students.
16: teachers have to be constantly making decisions and have autonomy to make those decisions in the classroom about we're going to spend longer on this or actually I don't know what the students know, so I'm going to ask this new question. So if we're following scripts or slide decks, PowerPoints, and there's no room for autonomy, you're losing the craft of teaching. That really concerns me.
15: Otago's Dean of Education, Vivian Anderson, says scripts are a feature of some of the structured literacy approaches schools now use for teaching reading and writing. She says trainers of some of those approaches even visit schools to check teachers are sticking to the script.
17: You could call it a kind of teacher proofing. So anyone can pick up this thing and it will have this outcome. Actually, we know from evidence about how children learn that this is a really, really, really simplistic view of how you improve educational outcomes.
15: Vivian Anderson says one of her staff recently returned from a visit to look at maths teaching in the UK with chilling evidence of where the use of scripts can lead.
17: She described an interaction where a head teacher was walking down the corridor saying to teachers, "Are we up to slide 16? This is the extreme use of scripted teaching, where we all do the same thing, regardless of the children in front of us. I mean, this is bonkers, frankly. It's bonkers.
15: She says some teachers like the new approach because they're overwhelmed and poorly supported. But she says it's not good teaching and it will ultimately harm children.
1: John Gerritsen with that report. It is 8:09. Let's take a look at traffic for you in Wellington. A crash has been reported on State Highway 2 at Lower Hutt. A number of Cook Strait ferry crossings have been cancelled today and tomorrow. Yeah, those big swells are back. So forecast swells and high winds on the way for the capital. We'll keep across that for you too. 8:57 now. You're with Morning Report on RNZ National. The Black Caps will wear black armbands for the first day of their third test against England tomorrow to remember one of New Zealand's cricketing heroes, Bob Blair. He is died at the age of 94. The Petone-born fast bowler is perhaps best remembered for his bravery during the 1953 tour of South Africa. Joining us now to talk through this special moment is sports writer Lynn McConnell. Kia ora, good morning, Lynn.
18: Morning, Ingrid. How are you?
1: Very well, thanks. Many of our listeners will be familiar with the story, but others might not be. Can you talk us through Bob Blair's story?
18: Well, yeah, was on his first major tour overseas to South Africa way back in 1953-54. I think he was about 21 at the time. He'd played a couple of tests the year before in New Zealand, but it was a major trip to South Africa, and they were playing a Christmas test, either side of Christmas, against South Africa in Johannesburg. And on the night of Christmas, Of course, the famous Tangiwai disaster happened, a railway disaster, and his fiancée was on that train and unfortunately died.
1: Mm.
18: The message had to get through to him that there was that this had happened, and it was on the morning of the Boxing Day test that the tour manager, Jack Kerr, had to tell him what had happened. And, of course, the team was upset about it, and everybody in the 25,000 crowd, and that's an amazing number of people watching the New Zealand cricket team at that stage, were aware of what happened. So he actually stayed at the hotel while the team went out and played. He was in the test team, so they were down to 10 men. They got into a bit of strife against the South African fast bowling. Bert Sutcliffe and a couple of others were sent to hospital from blows they received. But as the wicket started to fall, Jack Kerr said, the manager who had stayed with them at the hotel, said, "Do you want to go down and just see what's happening?" And Blair said, "Yes, I've got over the initial shock. I want to go down and see the boys."
1: Mm.
18: So he went down, and when they got into strife, he thought, "I can do something about this." So he actually, when the wicket, he was the last man in, and the last wicket fell, and the crowd, the players, everybody was stunned when he walked out to bat. And it's regarded as one of the most, emotional moments throughout New Zealand's cricket history. And the event was covered by former press journalist Dick Brittenden in his tour book, especially called Silver Fern on the Veldt. And it's one of the most emotional pieces of sports writing, I think it's fair to say, in New Zealand's history. And I don't think it's too understated to say that it should be required reading for every New Zealand child, because it transcends sport. It's about life.
1: Yeah.
18: And it created a huge reaction at the ground. Everybody knew what had happened, what the pain he was going through. And they just stood and applauded as he walked out to bat.
1: Incredible, right? And you think at that age, 21, and South Africa's not just a flight away, you know, like it's a world away.
18: Yes, definitely. And the response of even Bert Sutcliffe, who'd gone to hospital for a check after he'd been hit on the head, came back, went out to bat, and met him as he came onto the field, as they walked through an alley of South African players who had lined up just in respect for Blair. He said, I put his arm around his shoulder and says, what are you doing out here? You know, they were in a difficult position in the match, but they had just passed the follow-on, so he didn't really have to go out to bat, but he went out anyway. And then, of course, the famous thing happened, that Bert Sutcliffe went crazy, hit several sixes, and then Blair hit a six himself, and the crowd just went crazy. Then the wicket fell and they walked off and to an amazing reaction from the crowd.
1: Oh, that's just such an incredible story. And also because obviously as well, there's the heartbreak and then there's the strength he must have taken from the camaraderie with the teammates, right? I'm going to go and be with people and that they sort of supported each other in that way on the field. Hey, thank you very much for sharing that. I think there have been some movies and plays made about it as well. So an incredible moment. And the Black Caps will be paying tribute. They're going to wear black armbands when they take on England tomorrow. So still very much a front of mind for our cricketers now. Okay, let's get through to 2 minutes tonight. Catherine Ryan, standing by with to tell us what's happening on 9 to Noon.
19: Well, as an absolute cricket nut, I can tell you that story is just deeply embedded in anyone who calls themselves a fan of the game. There's so many elements to it, apart from the
1: yes.
19: personal story, that
1: yeah.
19: whole sense of you step out, you carry on, your people are there for you. And I think it was also one of those moments where human emotion was allowed to sort of break down the stoicism of sport.
1: Epic. And that long walk out to the middle. Oh,
19: yep.
1: yeah.
19: Amazing story, an amazing cricket, an amazing era of cricket. We've got a bit of sport on too. We've got a young Wyoming skier, Kai Jones, who was capturing the world's attention with his daring backcountry feats, only for a catastrophic downhill fall to shatter both his legs. His dad's with us on the story of the accident, the rehab, and Kai's fierce determination to ski again. He's still only 20. We begin the show with the Commerce Commission. Where to for fuel prices after a somewhat shaky start to the US-Iran peace deal brought oil prices down to their lowest level since the war began? The Commerce Commission has its eyes on making sure those price drops are passed through to consumers. They're with us first this morning on 9 to Noon.
1: Excellent. Thank you very much, Catherine. We have to share this text we've had in on cold bedrooms. I remember growing up in a drafty Glasgow house in the 60s. When it got cold, we would huddle around a candle. And when it got really cold, my mum would light it. I love that.
2: So good.
1: This is so good. They're so good. Thank you very much for that text. That is us for the day. We'll catch you back here tomorrow morning. Mā te wā.
20: 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RNZ National.
21: RNZ News at 9. Kia ora, good morning. I'm Nicola Wright. Climate scientists and meteorologists say Europe is seeing temperatures up to 16 degrees above normal during the current heatwave. France has broken its all-time temperature high, and the UK and Spain have set records for their hottest June days. BBC lead weather presenter Simon King says all of Earth is warming, but Europe is heating up at twice the global average rate.
22: In terms of the extremes, it's Europe that has been the hottest. And we're talking about temperatures about 12 to 15, maybe even 16 degrees Celsius above average for the time of year, which is really quite incredible that you're seeing that sort of departure from normal. So in terms of extreme temperatures, it's Europe and the UK that has been the most extreme through the last few days because of this heat wave.
21: The government says options for a harbour bridge crossing in Auckland are with Cabinet, but plans can't be made public yet. Transport Minister Chris Bishop says transparency will come.
23: Well, it is going
0: going to be made public. We're just pondering what we're going to do. If we go out publicly and say, rightio, here are the options, here's what we're going to build, the first question will be, well, how are you going to pay for it? We don't have the answers to that question yet.
21: Chris Bishop says Cabinet is considering either a bridge or a tunnel. The Prime Minister says New Zealand is behind the times when it comes to artificial intelligence. Christopher Luxon has told a business summit this morning on relations with China that he is underwhelmed by this country's take-up of AI. He says the change needs to begin with government.
3: We're really stuck in a 1995 way of doing things. Why can't a 32-year-old mother who needs eyeglasses for the 9-year-old daughter and wants to understand her tax rebates actually be able to just do an inquiry, rather have to go to MSD and IRD and all that stuff?
21: Mr. Luxon encouraged business leaders to press on without worrying too much about geopolitical issues. House sales continue to slide, but first home buyers are bucking the trend. Analytical firm Cotality NZ data shows house sales were down 4.7% across the first 5 months of this year. But chief property economist Kelvin Davidson says almost one in three purchases in Auckland are first home buyers. He says it's been a cautious start to the year as house buyers know they have the power and no need to rush. Ukrainian strikes on energy facilities in Russian-occupied Crimea have left its biggest city, Sevastopol, without power. The Moscow-appointed governor is urging residents not to panic, while fuel sales to the public have been suspended. Ukraine has been intensifying attacks across Crimea as it attempts to cut off the peninsula that was illegally annexed by Russia in 2014. Contentious health and safety legislation is to be debated today, with opponents carefully watching to see what New Zealand First does. The bill, which began its second reading last night, aims to cut compliance costs and refocus the system on critical risks to life. Family members of the Pike River mine disaster victims shouted "Kill the Bill" at Parliament yesterday. Winston Peters has twice changed his tune on whether his party would support the legislation, initially promising to fix it after the election. He then promised not to support it without changes, and then said he is bound by the coalition agreement and cannot withdraw support. The manager of a Waikato thoroughbred farm is adamant the horse racing industry has the power to arrest its decline, but not on its own. A review into the almost $2 billion industry found it was suffering from competing racing codes, bloated administrative costs and falling horse numbers. Rick Williams, who's also a former Thoroughbred Racing Board member, says the industry is facing headwinds, but it can change. He says it must sort itself out before approaching politicians for help, though ultimately a tax change to incentivise investment is necessary. Fresh rock falls and slips overnight of closed State Highway 3 at the Awakino Gorge. The transport agency says debris will need to be cleared and road safety assessed before it can reopen. The agency says a barrier designed to catch material has done its job. Crews will be working this morning to clear what's been caught to restore access as soon as possible. Detours can be taken via State Highway 43 or 4. And State Highway 29 is blocked near Tauranga, where a truck has rolled. The truck blocks the left lane westbound heading into the suburb of Tauriko. That's the news.
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4: 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The Waiata 100. Matariki Heringa Waka. 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
21: Forecast from Met Service to midnight for Northland, Auckland, Coromandel Peninsula, Bay of Plenty and the Central High Country. Outbreaks of rain arrived this morning or early afternoon, a few of them heavy. Waikato, Waitomo and Taranaki scattered showers, heavy at times. Gisborne to Wairarapa, also Whanganui to Wellington. Occasional rain, a few heavy falls and gale southerlies later today. Nelson and Buller, outbreaks of rain, clearing Buller this afternoon and Nelson this evening. Grey and Westland, fine. Marlborough and Canterbury, rain in Marlborough, showers in Canterbury by afternoon and snow to 400 metres for a while. Fiordland, Otago and Southland, rain spreads north, becoming isolated showers this afternoon and clearing in Fiordland, snow to 500 metres for a while this morning. Chatham Islands, cloud at times. It's 6 minutes past nine.
4: Catherine Ryan, it's 9 to noon, RNZ National.
19: Kia ora ita whānau, welcome to 9 to Noon. Ko Catherine Ryan, DNA with you this Rapiri, this Thursday. Where to for fuel prices? After a somewhat shaky start to the US-Iran peace deal brought oil prices down, the Commerce Commission's with us first. The peak season for highly infectious respiratory threats like RSV is ahead. Dr. Hassan Bali on why more preventative treatments and currently costly vaccines could save thousands from going to hospitalisation. Could renters and apartment owners soon be able to plug a solar panel into their wall and lower their power bill? And Wyoming skiing prodigy Kai Jones captured the world's attention with daring backcountry feats until a catastrophic downhill fall. We'll talk about his accident, his recovery, and his fierce determination to ski again with his documentary Making Dad after 10. 7 minutes past nine it is on 9 to Noon. Well, despite a somewhat shaky start to the peace deal between the United States and Iran, fuel prices here have been falling. Oil tankers resumed moving through the Strait of Hormuz after the agreement was reached. But it remains to be seen when or if petrol prices will return to pre-war levels. The Commerce Commission's reminded businesses they need to pass through those fuel reductions to customers. The Commission's head of fuel, Louise Stevenson, is with me in the Wellington studio. Kia ora, thanks for coming in, Louise.
6: Kia ora, Catherine.
19: So what are the latest figures vis-a-vis what's happening to the benchmark oil price and then what's happening to fuel prices here?
6: So what we've seen has been a recent drop in costs of getting fuel into New Zealand, and that's been passed through. So people will have started to notice, hopefully, if they've been filling up at the station, that diesel has come down about 20 cents a litre in the last week. We're also getting falls in regular 91 and 95. So that cost has really started, cost recovery has started to come through.
19: How do you know whether it's enough or whether it's just a little bit that the companies are keeping? Because if you look at, you know, things like the benchmark Brent crude oil price, where it sits relative to February to pre-war, where it sits now, are you seeing that translate to what you would expect in 91, 95 in diesel fuel prices?
6: So one of the really important things that we need to look at is the cost of getting refined fuel into New Zealand. So Brent crude is quite a useful benchmark, but it is solely a benchmark and one of the contributing factors to what New Zealand fuel companies are paying to get fuel into the country. When we're looking at what's happening, we look at that estimated cost of getting the fuel into the country, and then we're also looking at what the pump price is and what's the difference between those.
19: So the crude oil doesn't come to New Zealand, it goes to the likes of Singapore and South Korea.
6: South Korea, yeah.
19: Our big providers, they refine it and then ship it here.
6: Yeah.
19: Are those costs adjusting to the impact of the war?
6: So we are starting to see those costs adjusting. So those are the costs of getting fuel into New Zealand has definitely fallen. We saw a really, you know, huge increases through March and into about mid-April, and that's where petrol prices peaked in New Zealand. That's where people really would have noticed the pain at the pump. And we acknowledge that it was very high, especially for diesel at that time. Since then, there has been some softening, a period of relative stability, but we're starting to see that fall off in terms of the cost of getting fuel into New Zealand and flowing through.
19: What about regional differences in price here, which is always a hot topic?
6: Absolutely.
19: And is substantially, arguably, a competition issue, as well as the fact some transport from base has got to go further. What scrutiny have you got and what are you seeing in terms of regional price movements in New Zealand?
6: So regional price movements have been quite interesting over the last few months. So at those peak times where there was real pressure on fuel companies, you know, significant increase in their costs, having to pass that through at the pump, we saw a lot of that variation, which, as you point out, is very normal. You know, we get variation between cities. We get a lot of variation even within the same city. But we saw a lot of that reducing. So prices were, you know, a lot less variation between different sites and between different areas. It's, and that's reflected that competition was a bit, the markets were operating slightly differently through what felt like a bit of a crisis.
19: Were they just getting through?
6: Just getting through, absolutely. What we've seen is a bit of a recovery to what our usual patterns would be. So competition seems to be returning to more of a normal state in those different local markets.
19: What are the elements you weigh in saying this is a fair reduction in price relative to input costs? And of course, the companies themselves face transport costs and lugging the fuel around. Mm. Those costs are going to come down.
6: Yeah.
19: How do you calculate whether they are fully passing on the reductions in their own costs related to the war?
6: So when we look at that estimated cost of getting fuel to the country and compared to the cost of what you pay at the pump, we're looking at that difference over time. That acts as a really good indicator of what's happening in the market. So that difference is not just profit. It's the, like you say, it's the cost of getting fuel to the stations. It's the cost of operating fuel businesses, retailing. What we're trying to see is that over time, that averages out to where it's been in the past. If that was starting to increase beyond what we've seen previously, so if retail prices were seeming to be higher than the cost over time, then we would have questions for fuel companies.
19: You have some powers under the Fuel Industry Act. What power does it give you? How deep can you delve into their books?
6: So we have regular quarterly disclosures of information from fuel companies. For a lot of this work at the moment, we're using other sources of information as well, but we're engaging really proactively with fuel companies about what they're seeing. So talked to lots of the fuel companies over the previous months, and particularly over the last few weeks as we've started to see what might have been happening with diesel. So we're engaging with them, talking to them, trying to better understand what's happening in the market.
19: What is particular about diesel, which of course a lot of our industrial industries use?
6: Yeah, so diesel, as anyone who's been buying diesel in the last few months would know, has had a much greater impact.
19: It soared above the price of 95 at one point.
6: It was, and I think at the peak it was about $2 more expensive a litre than it had been on the 28th of February. Like, it's a huge difference, you know, and people feel that difference. What's been different about diesel is that there have been significant costs that companies have had to incur, and those are ones that are outside of our normal modelling around estimated costs. So we've had to engage with fuel companies to understand what have they really had to pay to source that diesel.
19: They've had to pay a premium, so to speak.
6: Had to pay a premium.
19: To get it at all.
6: Yes, to get it at all.
19: Is that now reducing?
6: That is definitely reducing from the peak that it was. So again, we want to see that being passed through. So now that that's easing, and you know what we're seeing now is that diesel price is definitely falling much more quickly.
19: From what they're telling you and from your own analysis, what's the trajectory from here and how quickly?
6: I guess that's a $1 million question. It is still a moving situation. You know, we've talked about there's greater stability in the Middle East. The Strait of Hormuz, there is fuel moving through there.
19: Let's just pause. It's not resolved.
6: It's not resolved.
19: It's not resolved. There's still negotiations underway. But let's say that progress continues and the Strait reopens.
6: Yeah.
19: And, you know, the direction from here is good. What kind of timeframes are you looking for? And to what extent will fuel come back to where we were in February?
6: The best comparison we've got is what happened through Ukraine. So when Russia invaded Ukraine in 2022, diesel prices in particular rose really quickly. We saw it took a lot of that year before we recovered fully back to the levels that we'd seen before. So while we want to see costs here and that cost reduction pass through as quickly as possible, you know, from previous experience, you know, that can take a number of months.
19: Okay. So broadly, the year from Feb to Feb, would you be hoping, all going well, would you be hoping that by the start of next year we were back to where we were? Or can we anticipate there will be an inflationary jump that's locked in?
6: Very hard to say. There's still a lot that's happening. You know, the supply chain has been quite impacted and refinery operations very impacted. So
19: thank you to our listener from Rolleston. Priced diesel, priced down 50 cents from 2 weeks ago, down $1 from 5 weeks ago, up 50 cents from February price.
6: Yeah.
19: Okay. Okay. You have this power under the Act to mandate under the Fuel Industry Act to scrutinise the fuel companies. You sent out a broader message to businesses just recently. What was that about?
6: So our broader message to fuel companies is that we are continuing to scrutinise what's happening with
19: so
6: fuel.
19: So that was focused at fuel companies? Right.
6: We are also interested in how other costs are passed through. So what we're seeing is companies placing surcharges based on the cost of fuel that they're incurring. And that's absolutely valid for a company who's incurring greater costs. You know,
19: poor old tradie who's suddenly had their fuel price double is going to ask you for a bit more to do your $250 job. And that's fair. Was the surcharge the right way to do it, by the way?
6: So surcharge is an absolutely valid way of doing that. What we want to see is that if there are surcharges, that they are transparent, the customer knows about them before they pay, and that they do reflect that cost of fuel. So if you're calling it a fuel surcharge, it shouldn't be to recover other costs.
19: And it should start to come down.
6: Absolutely.
19: What if you didn't call it a surcharge and you just put your prices up? There's limits to what you can do.
6: There are absolutely limits.
19: Do people have to complain if they think that a built-in price has not come back in relation to the fuel?
6: Yeah. So if someone thinks that there is conduct that is misleading or deceptive or that hasn't been fair, absolutely they can contact us and we'd look at whether there was a Fair Trading Act issue or a competition
19: issue. You also have the power to keep very close scrutiny on the grocery industry because, again, it's broadly a duopoly plus a little. And is this on your mind also in terms of any cost increases they may say relate to the transport costs of late?
6: So early in the crisis, we did contact the supermarkets and made it really clear that we've got expectations, just like we've got for fuel companies, that they don't pass on costs beyond what they should, and that when the costs start to come down, they do come down as expected.
19: How much scrutiny or analysis will you be doing on that?
6: So we've got a regular monitoring function around what's happening with supermarkets, and that will be part of what we continue to look at.
19: But this will be on your mind, shall we say?
6: I suspect it very much will be.
19: Another issue is it wasn't just fuel disrupted by the Strait of Hormuz. It was a lot of key inputs, particularly, as we know, fertiliser for the primary sector. Is there anything you can watch on costs there?
6: So nothing specifically that we're actively monitoring, but we've been engaging with industry to understand what's going on, and it is the same message that we want to see. We know that there have been impacts on supply chains. We know that there have been impacts on costs. They can absolutely be passed through, but when those costs start to come down, the prices should come down as well.
19: A lot of interest from listeners on the grocery prices, and of course there are many factors in those. But just back to the issue of transport costs impacted by the war, will you be doing a particular focus or requiring anything of those big companies about reporting on that?
6: To requiring supermarkets?
19: Yeah.
6: I couldn't say at this stage.
19: Okay.
6: Yeah.
19: So fertiliser was the other one. The other big one that we discussed, Master Plumbers warned us about this. Price of plastic pipes, etc., went up by 25 to 30%. I've actually seen a figure as high as a 36% increase for plastic products used in construction. And again, we're getting back to, in terms of those providing to the construction industry, we've got two very big dominant players. Again, in your purview, or would it have to be prompted by a complaint if you felt like those prices were staying elevated?
6: So in those areas, we would be driven by hearing from consumers or businesses who are the customers. So really interested in hearing if there is something that is going on.
19: Should those importing these products and supplying them be up front? Would it be wise for them to be proactive about what's happened to their supply chains and costs and continue to be over time?
6: We would always encourage businesses to be up front about their costs and what's happening. So would be encouraged.
19: Again, no one thinks this ends, even if there's this beautiful, to quote someone, end to this war and the strait is open and there's no issues over Iran wanting to toll and all these goods start flowing again, no one expects it to be quick or necessarily entire, the deflation or return to where we were cost-wise. But how can you assess what will stay locked in and what is potentially taking advantage as hopefully a recovery happens?
6: So on fuel, that one is quite clear. It'd be a similar issue if we had any complaints or things to look into there, you know, trying to understand where costs have changed and, you know, what looks like over time.
19: So the message is, if there is an industry in particular, you're probably not interested in everyone who's just had their bathroom done, but if there is an industry in particular, or if master plumbers or if anyone else feels like there's an issue with what some of these suppliers are doing, they can attempt a complaint to you.
6: Yes, they can. Yes.
19: Appreciate you coming in. Thank you. That is Louise Stevenson, who is Head of Fuel with the Commerce Commission. 22 minutes past nine it is. You are listening to 9 to Noon on RNZ National. Well, as you heard in the news today, hospitals are already under some considerable pressure ahead of the winter season. Health New Zealand's been adding extra staff and beds and increasing community care to get ready for the pressures of winter ills. The Australasian College for Emergency Medicine says many New Zealand hospitals are already operating at or above 100% capacity, even before the peak of the flu season. Now, among the suite of potentially severe winter illnesses is the highly infectious RSV. The disease often affects young children, and while there's no vaccine here approved for babies, those most at risk of hospitalisation can qualify for a preventative treatment that helps stave off the illness but requires monthly injections. There is a vaccine approved for adults, but patients must pay the full cost. Economic modelling of the benefits of the vaccine used in adults indicates it could help prevent potentially thousands of hospitalisations and visits to accident and emergency departments. Dr. Hassan Bali is an infectious disease doctor at North Shore Hospital. I asked him to explain what sort of illness RSV is.
7: So RSV is a seasonal winter virus, but we still see occasional infections in other months due to travellers from the Northern Hemisphere who may in turn be a source of spread. It is true that it's predominantly a virus of babies, especially infants, but there is a significant burden in adults also, especially the older adults, which I will define as 65 years and more, that are affected by RSV because our immunity wanes from natural infections as we all age. In addition to that, there's another group of adults who are mostly 50 and above who have certain heart problems or chronic respiratory or lung problems that also remain at risk of having RSV infections. And the infections in these people can be quite severe, meaning it can lead to hospitalization and the consequences of that from other complications.
19: How does it differ from other viruses like COVID these days, of course, and the flu? Does it sometimes get mistaken for them?
7: Yeah, so we usually talk about the top three troublesome respiratory viruses, influenza and COVID being the other two, in addition to RSV. But I think in terms of determining the incidence of RSV in New Zealand, we don't really have accurate estimates. So it's difficult to know what the true burden is in the community. In terms of difference, I would say that RSV does disproportionately get detected more in hospitalized adults. So as an example, this year to date, if we look at the PHF data, the Public Health and Forensic Science, then RSV is the most common of those troublesome three, with about 45% versus 25% for COVID and 30% for influenza. So what that tells us is that, yes, there might be an undetermined burden in the community, but certainly when we see people coming to hospital with respiratory tract infections, we are certainly isolating RSV more currently this year compared to influenza and COVID. And that's a marker of the seriousness of the RSV infections.
19: How is it treated when it's in its more, it's having its more extreme impacts on someone?
7: There's unfortunately no antiviral treatment for RSV. So there are some medicines that are used for influenza, and people are probably aware of medications like Paxlovid, which were given for COVID. But for RSV, generally speaking, we don't have treatments. In some patients, and these would be the ones with really bad immune systems, like transplant patients, they may get a medication called ribavirin, which is used in a very small proportion of severely immunocompromised people, and that's not widely available and not really a medicine which is in common use for RSV otherwise.
19: What is the situation with vaccinations, either for infants and or for adults when it comes to RSV?
7: So in terms of vaccination, I should mention that this year the World Health Organization has chosen the theme for Every Generation Vaccines Work. And this is to highlight how people's decision to protect themselves, their children and communities from disease has protected people at every stage of life. I also want to add that it's not the vaccines, but the vaccination that saves lives. So we have to make the vaccines available, funded and accessible. It's a jab like the flu jab or the COVID jab. So it's given in the muscle. The landscape of RSV vaccinations is changing rapidly, and it's very exciting times if we look at what's happening globally with RSV vaccination. So currently we have three commercially available vaccines globally. You asked about vaccination for infants. For RSV, there's a unique strategy where mothers, pregnant mothers, are actually vaccinated 28 weeks and above. And the antibodies that they generate are enough to protect the infant when the baby is born for up to 6 months. And that's the highly vulnerable period for infants. So the vaccine that we talk about with pregnant women is called Abrysvo, which is currently not available in New Zealand. We do have a vaccine called Arexvi, which is not funded, but it is recommended for adults 60 and above, and also those 50 to 59 who are at increased risk with heart problems, kidney problems, or lung problems. The vaccine has been very safe and effective. So when we talk about effectiveness of the vaccine, we're talking about almost 80% and above efficacy in terms of reducing the risk of low respiratory tract infections. So these are infections that does involve the lung, and people may require hospitalization for this related to RSV.
19: So at the moment, are there any funded vaccines even for vulnerable groups, or if there's an outbreak, for example?
7: No. So as of the current status, we have had this vaccine, Arexvi, available in the country for almost 2 years, but it is not funded for the groups that I have mentioned or under any exceptional circumstances.
19: Okay, so currently people can purchase it, but it's expensive. I've seen $400 to $475 is the cost of a vaccination. So you can get one.
7: Yes, that's correct.
19: A bit
7: correct.
19: Like shingles, you're paying for it. If you're under 65 in the case of shingles, you're paying for it.
7: For Arexvi, it is not funded for any of the groups. So you're correct that the vaccine is costly. It's between $400 to $450 from my knowledge also. It's a single dose vaccine. So unlike the flu vaccines and the COVID vaccines, the RSV virus has a protein called F protein, which is highly conserved. So what that tells us that, as far as we know with Arexvi, one shot will be protective for up to 3 seasons. And that's how long it has been studied because the vaccine is relatively new. But it has to be purchased because it's not funded in the country so far.
19: Are you aware of any assessments done by health authorities or any credible source that would show, we know the stress that emergency departments and hospitals come under in the peak flu and respiratory season, right? Flu, COVID and RSV. Are you aware of any modelling that would show the impact vaccinations, even for the vulnerable groups, might have on that burden on hospitals?
7: So I'm not aware of any recent studies showing the impact, but we know for RSV that this extensive vaccination program that has been rolled out, which includes vaccinating the older adults, the high-risk groups, and also pregnant mothers to be,

0: 50 ICU admissions and close to 130 in-hospital deaths. And RSV is unfortunately one of those viruses that in older adults, it does have a mortality ranging between 4 to 8%. So it is a serious disease. And surely if there is health modeling looking into that, and the aspects of complications which extend far beyond the actual chest infection, because these patients can get deconditioned from prolonged hospitalizations, their heart problems can flare up, they can have falls, they can become more frail. So when we look at all of that, I certainly see health economic benefits in a strong vaccination program for RSV.
1: So would you go so far as to suggest we should do it here? We should do a program and perhaps at least at targeted groups here? Or would you say at least investigate doing so? Where would you put it?
0: Well, so people might recall that we had a resurgence of RSV in 2021 after the COVID restrictions were relaxed and the borders were open. And since then, if you look at RSV and its contribution in terms of the viruses isolated in hospitalized patients, it has been high enough for me to say that, look, we have an undetermined high burden of RSV, which is seasonal, and this would be significant enough to certainly look into vaccination programs, which I assume initially, because of RSV being the only vaccine available, would focus on the older adults, and hopefully in near future, with other vaccinations available, focus on pregnant women also to prevent our infants from getting RSV infection.
1: It's Dr. Hassan Bali. He's an infectious diseases doctor at North Shore Hospital. 25 minutes to 10, morena Evie Ashton.
2: Atamariha, Catherine. Climate scientists and meteorologists say Europe is seeing temperatures up to 16 degrees above normal during the current heatwave. Milk and infant formula maker A2 Milk has announced it will pay a $300 million special dividend to shareholders. The announcement follows recent approval from Chinese regulators on direct access to the market there. And scientists have detected different dialects in sperm whales on separate sides of the Mediterranean. Those are the headlines on RNZ National. Our next full bulletin's at 10.
3: 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Karu and Brandon Shiraz on their recent Aotearoa Music Awards win and being inspired by 2000s UK dance music. Following a run of shows across the UK, Office Dog are back with a new album, and the mixtape features DJ and broadcaster Sarah Thompson. 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
1: 24 to 10 on 9 to noon. We'll be in the UK later finding out what developments there have been since another big shock. Well, it wasn't a shock actually, but another big, moment in UK political history with the Prime Minister announcing he would be resigning. What has happened since? Now, though, a small Nelson company is making the case for plug-in solar systems. These systems typically come in the form of two panels plugged into an inverter in the wall, and they contribute to the house's electricity consumption. This mode of solar power is illegal in New Zealand at the moment. But the Ministry of Regulation announced in May it was conducting a review into several forms of solar, and that included plug-in panels. Because the panels can be moved and placed on balconies and apartments, they've been very popular in places like Germany, with a high renter population. My mini solar owner is Gunnar Frieser. He's a German expat. He says the current illegality of the panels in New Zealand dates back to when they were an older technology and were considered not safe. He says modern panels and inverters are much safer. Gunnar, good morning. Thanks for being with us.
4: Good morning. How are you?
1: Really good, thanks. So tell us perhaps a little bit more about how these work in the places where they are working. And are they very popular in Germany? As I said, they've got a very high renter population relative to homeowner. Is that why these are particularly popular there?
4: That's probably the reason why, yes. So plug-in solar is

0: two to four solar panels, and they've got a little microinverter on the back of them, which is the size of a hardcover book. And there's just an extension cord attached to it, and you just plug it into the power point of your house, and it supplies your house with power.
1: You're going to have to help me visualize this because we are familiar with rooftop solar, right? And just help me again. If I think of the panels I think of, you have some of those eco panels. You can have flat panels on the wall inside the house. Compared to that, how big are these plug-in solars? Are they bigger than that, these panels?
0: They're the size of normal solar panels you see on houses in New Zealand. They're like 2.8 times 1.2 meters.
1: So they're a decent size.
0: Yes, definitely. Yeah. We're looking at 485 watts per panel. And you can, depending on the size of the inverter, you can plug two to four panels into one inverter. So you get decent solar output.
1: So I've got an image here of one apartment with a decent-sized balcony, I have to say, and these have been put on the outside of the fence and they're angled outwards. Can you give us another visual example of where you might position them?
0: Yeah, so flexibility is high. Anywhere you can imagine, you can put your panels anywhere where the sun's shining, really. We've got quite a lot of that in New Zealand. So you can put it on the side of your deck, the fence, onto your shed or garage, anywhere really where the sun's shining. And you're reasonably close to your house because you don't want the power lead to be overly long.
1: The safety issue, this is what I suppose everyone's thinking, I am. If you just plug it in, how on earth do you make that safe? The panel has to be external, obviously. I'm looking at one here where someone's just got them sitting on the back lawn, basically. So where do the electrics go? And how are they waterproofed? And how are they safe?
0: I was curious there as well. So I've installed two of those systems back in Germany. And essentially you're assembling it, you're putting up the panels, you're plugging the solar panels into the inverter, and nothing happens because as soon as you plug in the plug into the power, the inverter needs the initial power from the grid to start up the inverter, and only then it produces power. So if you accidentally unplug the plug or the power loses the grid loses power, the inverter immediately shuts off within milliseconds. So that makes it really safe. I was curious as well. I've actually unplugged it and immediately touched the pins and I didn't get electrocuted. So,
1: well, that's good. Just help me with the inverter as a piece of kit. What does it look like? Where does it sit?
0: Pretty boring, actually. It's, as I said, it's sort of the size of a hardcover book and it's just a piece of metal, really, and it's got a few cables going to it from the solar panels and then an extension cord that plugs into your house, and it can sit just at the back of the panels or under the panels if they're angled slightly,
1: Sits outside too. It's not like it sits inside. So I'm still worried about this cord running from the outdoors to where? An indoor plug?
0: Yep. An indoor plug, an outdoor plug. I've got a deck with a little outdoor laundry, for example, and I've got a few plugs there, so that would be an ideal place.
1: I've got one next to a barbecue I've never used, and I'm too scared to use a little outdoor plug. I was just thinking.
0: But they're usually rated to be outside, and so are the panels and the inverters.
1: We're on a journey here, Gunnar. We're on a journey. Stay with me.
0: We're definitely on a journey, yes.
1: Okay. So that's how it works. You would have to have the appropriate rating. External plug, if you're going to use an external plug. I mean, goodness, you have to have a certain kind of plug in your bathroom, don't you? Because we're worried about it being a wet area.
0: Yes.
1: But in Germany, this happens through snow, through whatever, this operates in Germany?
0: Yeah. And the technology is not new. It's been around for a few years. It just hasn't come to New Zealand yet.
1: Okay. What was it that made them illegal? Did someone try to introduce them once and they weren't quite the models they are now?
0: So there is a prohibition notice in place, which dates back to 2012. And I think what it does is just prevents people doing a DIY job and just rigging something up and plug it into their house, which is obviously not safe. But technology has moved on since then. Like these inverters I'm talking about, they're specifically designed for this plug-in application, and they have been made safe. And you know, standards in the US, in the UK, and in Europe are quite strict. And in Germany, they've actually developed a new standard, I think 2 years ago, especially for this case, where they've studied these systems and made rules and regulation to keep themselves safe.
1: What's happening with your business then, in the absence of them being legal to market at the moment? What are you doing with your business, My Mini Solar?
0: I'm mainly advocating to make it legal currently. I've been talking to WorkSafe, NZ Standards, Ministry of Regulations recently, just making them aware of what's happening, what the standards overseas are, that they are safe, that technology has moved on. And now that the politics have got it on their list, we're hoping to get it legal soon.
1: So what's happening with this review that the Ministry of Regulation is doing? It announced it last month. And plug-in panels are part of that review. What's the nature of the review, do you know?
0: It's a review into solar systems in general. So they're reviewing why it's like way more expensive to install a rooftop solar system in New Zealand over Australia, for example. But it's also been announced that plug-in solar has been or is a part of the review, which is good. And I've been invited to talk to them. I've talked to them quite extensively over the last few weeks. And they seem quite interested in what I've been saying.
1: What about price? Because yes, rooftop solar has a big upfront capital cost, and then you do the economics of how long it takes to pay it off over time. The issue we said there is that you want to be the homeowner, right, if you're putting up that upfront capital, although there's another whole story to be had about ways of funding these. We've done it before, we'll do it again. But let's just say, if you're a renter, good luck perhaps persuading the landlord to put solar on their roof. What is the price differential then for these smaller panel systems? How much would a renter pay to be able to own it, have it at the current property, and perhaps to a future property?
0: Yeah, so for a plug-in solar system, two solar panels, one inverter, and you just that kit, a mounting kit as well, I'm looking at $1,500 New Zealand dollars shipped to your door, which is obviously considerably less than a rooftop solar system. And
1: But what's the relativity in terms of how much your power bill would come down?
0: Yeah, so $300 to $400 saving per year, roughly, on current power prices, which the upfront cost, the upfront investment will be paid off by after
1: year four.
0: Four to 5 years. Mm. Yeah, exactly. Okay. But then, you know, solar panels last for 25 years. So you get free power 20 years plus.
1: But I'm thinking I'm a renter now, but I'm going to be a homeowner, and I'd really like that one where I end up paying next to nothing in power, ultimately. It's an interesting decision, isn't it? Can you sell them? That's the other thing. Would there be a viable second-hand market?
0: There probably will be, yes. Yeah, but they're fairly mobile, so you can just take them away if you're renting and you're renting somewhere else, you can just pack it up.
1: Yeah, it's more if you decide you want to upgrade and you've got your old renty ones. Okay.
0: Yeah.
1: What's the demand that you're seeing?
0: I've had quite a bit of demand since about February last year. Like my website, the traffic shows about 800 people roughly per month since February. And I've got a waiting list of people where people can subscribe to a newsletter where they get infos. And then we're going to do a pre-sale once the ministry is budging on the regulations.
1: When do you think that will happen? Have you had any indication of how long this review will take?
0: The review is only until mid of July, I think, and then the Ministry of Regulation is briefing the ministers, and then we're hoping, they haven't given me a timeline, but I'm hoping we can move.
1: And is this set in regulations? It doesn't require legislation. It would be a regulatory amendment under which law, do you know?
0: We're essentially asking to add a category under the current laws.
1: Right.
0: That's how it's been done in Europe as well. So we're not really amending laws. We're just adding a subcategory for this plug-in
1: okay.
0: solar.
1: Keep in touch. Thank you. Gunnar Frieser, who is based in Nelson with the company My Mini Solar, and is pretty upbeat about the fact that the Ministry of Regulation is now doing a review into several forms of solar, looking again at the plug-in panels that are currently illegal as part of that. 11 and a half minutes to 10. Harry Taylor's back with us, and he's having quite the week, as are all the British media. He is a parliamentary reporter for PA Media. Harry, thank you. You were with us on the day that Keir Starmer announced his resignation. We were speculating over what was going to happen afterwards. It was also the same day Andy Burnham was sworn in. Do we know any more about what's going to unfold? Welcome.
2: Hello there, Catherine. We don't. It's all gone quiet. It's this sort of purgatory state that we've had since Monday, when Keir Starmer announced his resignation and Andy Burnham, almost on a white charger, turning up to Westminster and being sworn in for the first time. It's all gone very quiet since then. Any candidates who want to put themselves forward for Keir Starmer's job have until July the 9th. Burnham hasn't done anything publicly since Monday, and so we're surrounded with the speculation about who his chancellor might be. He's definitely said he will go for it, but we're now looking at who his chancellor might be, what his policies might be, and if anyone will stand against him, or if whether we will have a coronation. So when you and I spoke on Monday about roughly the same time of day 2 days ago, things haven't moved on much since then. We've had this big storm, and now it's sort of peace and quiet.
1: What do you think's going on? We were talking about the party itself, and of course it's never one party, it's various factions and, you know, all sorts of interests involved, facing a conundrum. It can either do what would be perceived to be the right thing and have a proper contest and properly test who the next Prime Minister is going to be, especially if it's someone who's just come back after 9 years. But that carries risks. A lame duck Prime Minister for much longer, the risk that frictions within the party become exposed, or that someone who's a potential contender gets exposed as perhaps being a bit thin on policy. Their other option is this kind of coronation. Do you think that's exactly the intense kind of discussions that are happening behind the scenes at the moment?
2: I think there is. There's certainly Labour MPs that want and Andy Burnham is going to be meeting these groups over the next few weeks, because they want to sort of sit opposite him face to face, see the white of his eyes and say, what do you really stand for? What do you want to do if you get in? Because we don't want to be back here again in 2 years' time. And then that would be a year before an election. So we understand that he's sat down with Darren Jones, who is Keir Starmer's, it's his chief political secretary, who was mooted as a potential challenger to Burnham, standing really with the support of people who would have much preferred Starmer to still be in post. Jones has said that he isn't going to stand now, and he's had reassurances. Al Carnes, one of the defence ministers who resigned a couple of weeks ago over that defence investment plan, seems to be the only name standing of people who were in and around the picture of potential challengers, who at the moment has said that he hasn't ruled it out and is considering it. But there are MPs who really want an idea. And when there's this sort of vacuum at the moment, MPs and commentators start reading a lot into what little information there is. So today, Burnham said he will appoint a former work and pension secretary, a former cabinet minister, as his chief of staff. Now, he's quite closely aligned to the Tony Blair and Gordon Brown era of politics, going back 20 years or so now. So immediately that's sort of been looked at by MPs. So, well, what does this mean about Andy's programme? He's still not said who his chancellor will be. That's still some way off, we think. But again, the speculation's whirling around and people are looking into the names circulating, going, well, what does this mean about how Andy will govern or what ideas he has. So it's very interesting, but there's still a real lack of information. That's where MPs are sort of grasping for it, really.
1: Look, there are some big, busy portfolios at the moment, defence being one, as we said, part of the latest kind of row within, latest targeting of Starmer. Was the Defence Secretary resigning and saying, you're not putting enough into this? And, you know, your Chancellor trying to do the books and keep everybody happy. What's going to happen to some of these big jobs?
2: Well, at the moment, it looks like Rachel Reeves isn't going to be kept on as Chancellor. Ed Miliband's one of those names who has been mentioned before and could be a potential pick. John Healy, interesting enough, I was talking to a Labour MP this evening, and he mentioned John Healy, who was that Defence Secretary who resigned over the Defence Investment Plan and the insufficient funding. I said, well, if he's not happy with the plan, why not give him the job? And he's somebody who politically is seen as being quite safe. Other jobs, it's all up in the air. It would be a fool's errand to start calling seats and jobs for particular cabinet ministers, because Burnham has got his own allies within the Labour Parliamentary Party, but it's unclear as to where he might put them. Louise Haig, who was a transport secretary and had to resign over previous fraud caution, is a big ally of his, is going to be brought back. She was transport secretary, but he might put her in another job. So it really is all up in the air. We're waiting to see how the cards fall.
1: Okay, the Prime Minister's questions, and I guess just the whole kind of reaction to what's happened. How did that go?
2: Well, it was the first time Starmer's spoken in Parliament since this announcement on Monday, and his weekly exchange with Kerry Badenoch, it's often quite fiery. But it descended really into it's something out of the school playground. Badenoch launched insult after insult, really, not at Starmer, but at the people around him, and criticising them. She said Ed Miliband was a traitor because he told Starmer that he should go. She said Rachel Reeves was disloyal because she had refused to come out to watch Starmer's speech. Well, we think she refused. She certainly wasn't there. And they lived next door to each other. And Bridget Phillips, who's the education secretary, who's put new taxes on private school fees, she said was spiteful. And she's previously compared Phillipson to the Gestapo for introducing this tax on school fees. And this led to an exchange afterwards outside the chamber where Badenoch was quite unapologetic. Phillipson and another cabinet minister said it was out of order. So really, Starmer was there and he was responding and he was quite good natured. The pressure's off a bit. But the attacks from the opposition were aimed at the people behind him rather than at himself. But it degenerated really into insults that I don't think help anyone, let alone politics in Britain.
1: What's happening with a maternity review here? This has been quite substantial. It involves, multiple hospitals in England?
2: Yes, it does. And I must say, before I carry on, there might be some quite upsetting details in this report, because there's been a series of maternity reviews into a number of hospitals around the UK, around England. And one reported today came out publicly on Nottingham. Now, that's a city in the East Midlands of England. And it found that more than 500 mothers and babies suffered avoidable harm or died due to failures at this hospital trust in the maternity unit. 156 babies and 6 mothers have died. And it all comes back to, and the root of it is, a culture of fear at the hospital, bullying, and staff with concerns about the care were discouraged from raising them. And it led to, there was a statement in the House of Commons earlier with MPs, and the Health Secretary, James Murray, faltered really as he spoke, particularly, and this is the bit that's quite sensitive, about the handling of bodies of dead babies, including one that was kept in a domestic fridge of a bereavement room. And this shows just how bad it got, that not only were babies and mothers dying, it's a review of the last 13 years, but also those people who've sadly passed away weren't being treated with humanity that you would hope. And he was quite choked up. This is a minister who does lots of these statements. Health is always quite a sensitive issue, but it really spoke about the depth and sadness around this and the huge issues that have happened there. Where we're expecting to hear a response from the hospital in the next week or so about what they're going to do in response to this, but it was certainly shines a light on how bad some of the maternity care in England has been.
1: All right, let's finish with the heat wave. It's not the first one either of late. It's becoming a bit of a pattern, isn't it, Harry?
2: It is. I was listening to the item just before I came on, and those plug-ins so over here. It was 36 degrees Celsius in the UK, say the hottest ever June day. Another heat wave, and we're not even into July and August yet, and it's due to get hotter yet still. So another day. I mean, it's unpleasant now. I'm sat here in London, approaching 11 p.m. in the evening. It's still hovering around the 30 degrees mark. But another day where temperature records have been broken or matched, and I'm not one for the heat, and certainly working, moving around has been pretty difficult today, and I imagine it has been for a lot of people, and it's only going to get worse. So yes, ending on a sunnier note, but not necessarily a lighter one.
1: Might be a cold shower and then bed, Harry, but thank you as always. We so appreciate your time, and we'll catch up on your politics again soon, I'm sure. Thank you, Harry Taylor, who is parliamentary reporter for PA Media. Just coming up to 10 o'clock, bit of feedback from you, and thank you for it on the petrol prices and the conversation we were having with the Commerce Commission about what they expect. Robert says, when the prices were going up early in the USA-Iran war, it was explained that prices rose fast, even while current New Zealand stocks were at old prices, because fuel was paid for at time of order placement. This fuel would arrive up to 2 months after order placement. So if that were the truth, then the fuel companies cannot have it both ways. The lower price fuel should drop for new orders, and these drops should flow onto consumers at the same speed as the past price increases. And on our item on RSV, Mike says, I just thought I'd share that at age 66, I'm pretty fit and healthy for my age. I contracted what turned out to be RSV just prior to the start of COVID. I quickly lost my proper lung function. Just walking 15 metres to the letterbox left me breathless. Very scary. Developed into heart failure. Now fully recovered, I look back and wouldn't wish it on anyone, and would highly endorse and recommend such a vaccination. Thanks for that, Mike. And for others who have sent in your own stories, we'll get to those in the next hour. Time to catch up on the latest news. 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
3: RNZ News at 10 o'clock. Good morning, Atamarie. I'm Evie Ashton. Documents reveal fire and emergency redacted references to lives being put at risk by delays in two flood rescues. Swift water rescuers told the agency there were holdups near Otorohanga and Papamoa earlier this year. Phil Pennington reports.
4: In the Otorohanga flood, a driver died when his ute was swamped. And at Papamoa, a dozen people, some with mild hypothermia, got stuck in floodwaters in a defence vehicle. RNZ has seen the original reviews by the rescue teams. In the Papamoa case, they told Fens the time delays could have cost a life. In Otorohanga, they said if they had been called in earlier, they might have rescued the driver. Fens blanked out these bits from the version it released under the OIA. It says it doesn't always agree with the team's feedback and is disappointed the information has been provided to RNZ.
3: Almost 50 people have now drowned in France as millions try to cool down during a record-breaking heatwave. Britain and Spain have also recorded their hottest June days in history. The ABC's Mazoe Ford reports.
5: As the temperatures rose across the UK, the Met Office Weather Service issued only the second red warning for extreme heat in history. As predicted, the country recorded its hottest June day ever, hitting 36.1 degrees in Hampshire in the south. More than 1,000 schools in England and Wales stayed shut or closed early. Transport networks have also been affected, with rail operators cancelling services or slowing them down. Several countries in Western Europe are also in the grip of a heatwave. Temperature records have broken in France, where at least 48 people have died in the water over the past week trying to escape the heat.
3: The Prime Minister says New Zealand must deepen its trade ties with China as the world enters what he calls an era of ongoing disruption. Christopher Luxon is in Auckland for the China Business Summit. He says the world is more contested, fragmented and volatile. Mr. Luxon says shifting supply chains and changing regulatory environments isn't a single crisis that will pass, and New Zealand's relationship with China is important at a time of global economic strain. The US Secretary of State has stressed to Gulf allies that Washington won't do anything to jeopardise their security in talks with Iran. Speaking from Kuwait, Marco Rubio is seeking to reassure allies who view a proposed peace deal with Iran as too soft.
6: We have troop presence in these countries. We have assets in these countries. The security insurances lie in the fact that these, we don't even have to talk about that because they know it's true. They know we've been there with them and they've been there with us. We have people there, we have people on the ground constantly working with them. We have air defenses embedded with them. We have aircraft in these countries. I didn't sense any doubts about our security assurances because they're real. They're not promises, they're actual.
3: Iran and the US are negotiating towards a final peace agreement during a 60-day ceasefire agreed to earlier this month. National will campaign on helping households shift to solar power through low-interest, long-term loans. If re-elected, the party wants to establish a home energy fund, a scheme called for by Local Government New Zealand and Rewiring Aotearoa. The fund would allow property owners to obtain a low-interest loan secured against their property to install solar and batteries. The loan would be paid off through their rates over time. The party says while renewable energy projects are taking off across New Zealand, household uptake remains low. NZX-listed milk and infant formula maker A2 Milk has announced it will pay a $300 million special dividend to shareholders. The dividend is equivalent to 41 cents per share and will be paid out in the last week of July. The announcement follows recent approval from Chinese regulators following allowing A2 Milk to transfer two infant formula registrations into its own name and sell them directly into the Chinese market. A2 Milk's share price rose by 7% on that announcement. And the Conservation Department is urging people to keep a lookout for a whale reported to be entangled off the Otago coast. A southern right whale, or tohora, was reported to be entangled with a pink buoy about 5 nautical miles off Pukekura Taiaroa Head on Tuesday afternoon. A team of dock staff and mana whenua searched the area by boat yesterday but couldn't find either the whale or the buoy. That's the news. Koe nā ngā pitipita kōrero. A short forecast is next.
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7: What can we do to reduce that risk? Because there's a lot of things like drones, patrol beaches, medical safety on the beach that can really bring down the risk in actual real life.
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8: This is a 5-year-old, 1,000-kilogram elephant seal named Neil. He often appears on land in Tasmania. He has done so over the years. And his reputation precedes him, Nathan.
4: I'm Nathan Rowderdet. 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
3: The forecast from Met Service to midnight tonight: Northland, Auckland, Coromandel, Bay of Plenty and the Central High Country. Some rain developing this morning or early afternoon with a few heavy falls. Waikato, Waitomo and Taranaki. Scattered showers this morning, some possibly heavy. Gisborne to Wairarapa, also Whanganui to Wellington. Periods of rain, a few heavy falls, gale southerlies later today. Nelson and Buller, occasional rain clearing from Buller this afternoon and from Nelson this evening. Grey and west fine weather. Marlborough and Canterbury, persistent rain in Marlborough while showers develop in Canterbury late this morning. Snow to 400 metres for a time. Fiordland, Otago and Southland, rain spreading north, then easing to showers later this morning and becoming isolated this afternoon. Clearing in Fiordland, snow to 500 metres for a time this morning. And Chatham Islands, cloudy spells. The time is 6 minutes past 10. We'll have news headlines on the half hour.
10: Nyamihi. Thanks very much for that, Evie. Our next guest will be listening to that snow forecast with some anticipation. You'll learn more why, although there's plenty more snow where he lives than we ever get to have here. A little bit later on 9 to noon, Tom Augustine is in with what he has been viewing, which includes Supergirl in cinemas, a new film based on the DC Comics story of Superman's cousin, who didn't quite get the loving upbringing he had on Earth. Toy Story 5 is in cinemas, and also House of Dragon and a Kiwi offering Bust Up, which is on Neon at the moment. And parenting Katia Eger is with us, the founder of the head office. This is a Taranaki-based school for gifted children. About every 100, approximately 5 out of every 100 children are gifted. Only a small proportion ever identified as such at school. And why does it matter to identify early and what best supports these children in their education and, of course, their school lives? Tech commentator Peter Griffin's in after 11 talking about Meta reportedly creating a prediction market and the release of new AI smart glasses under its own brand. We've been waiting for the smart glasses for a very long time, haven't we? Meta now getting in on the act. Also, the success of Kiwi AI entrepreneurs and rumours in Australia that the government's expected to hand copyright concessions to AI companies in exchange for big data centre developments. That will be a hot topic. Lee Scanlon catches us up on news from the West Coast a little bit later. She's in Westport and is editor of the Westport News. 9 minutes past, chief reporter actually, the boss. 9 minutes past 10 it is on 9 to noon. At 11 years old, footage of Kai Jones skiing went viral on YouTube. His goal had been to summon up the courage to take on a 10.7 metre mountain cliff in the backcountry of Wyoming. Airborne for 3 seconds, Kai nailed the jump, landing in a splash of snow that temporarily enveloped his small frame. The first thing he did was call his mum. The footage amassed 3 million views, sparked a feature in the New York Times, and from then on, his was the name on the lips of every professional extreme sport outlet and sponsor in the world. At just 13 years old, Kai Jones signed with Red Bull. Born in Jackson Hole, Wyoming, his father Todd Jones is an experienced skier and mountaineer in his own right, and best known for filming snow sports and founding the media and apparel company Teton Gravity Research. And while Kai was gaining recognition for his skills on the slopes, his ventures were becoming incredibly daring. Captured on film, the moment everything changed for Kai. A catastrophic fall during a downhill descent that rendered both his legs not just broken, but shattered. His early days, the accident, the determination to ski again have been captured in the film Falling Into Place at screening at this year's Mountain Film Festival. And Kai's dad, Todd Jones, is with us from Jackson Hole, Wyoming. Thanks for making time, Todd. Welcome to 9 to Noon.
11: Hey, how's everyone doing there?
10: Really good. Some
11: great.
10: Praying for that snow. The old saying, when is it? Snow in May doesn't stay. Snow in June still too soon. And then just hope for lots after that, down under. Snow sports, the mountains, the outdoors, just part of your family life and part of Kai's life. I think he was 2 when he first got on skis.
11: Yeah, he was 2. I mean, as we stay here, though, it's like, you know, they start in their mom's belly. And then we carry them in these backpacks when they're 0 years old. And then, around 2, you start putting them on the ground, holding them between the legs. So that's kind of how I grew up. That's the Jones way. So it's been a while.
10: So little lad, and this is the case of the luckiest kids. They learn when they're so close to the ground and limbs seem to be rubber compared to grown-ups, right? And so far, so normal for families who live in mountain areas and have access and love it. When did you know there was something different about Kai? He just had that kind of push it streak, out there streak.
11: Yeah, I mean, Kai was always a wild kid, jumping off everything, super determined, super focused. I think characteristics we still see today and we see is like kind of what powers him. But yeah, I mean, 8 or 9-ish, he really kind of started charging and sending and trying to learn tricks and just wanted more and more and more. And so, you know, I think that's looking back now, that's when I first noticed it. And then, by like 10, he was pretty full on. You know, he did a little free ride comp and he got second and he was really good at like the pressure and competing. So, and then by 11, really, he just started to take off and, you know, he's just like, show me this. And he was frothing and he wanted all this stuff. He wanted to see it. He was watching all of our old movies and, you know, he just couldn't get enough of the stuff.
1: the skill set was there, the belief was there, the guts was there. Okay. The moment he said he wanted to take on what is known colloquially as smart bastard, what was your first reaction as his dad, apart from anything else?
11: Yeah, totally. Well, you know, smart bastard's an interesting slope because there's a hanging snowfield that presents an avalanche problem. So oftentimes when it's like the deepest snow in like January, February, we don't like the avalanche situation. So a lot of the filming we do is later in our season when some of the early season layers have mitigated themselves. So he was frothing to do it, but we, you know, at the time we were like the full-on adults, you know. Now Kai's pretty in on the decision-making process. But at the time, we're like, you're going to have to wait. You're going to have to wait. And so it wasn't until kind of late March and where the deep layers in the snowpack had settled out. And we're like, okay, we like the snowpack. But we need new snow. And we need, we need that one top layer we need to be able to be comfortable with. And sure enough, towards the end of March, we got a big storm. And at the time, Kai was filming a ton with Tim Durchie. He was like his onslope mentor, ski partner. And, you know, Tim, we said, well, Tim, why don't you guys go up there, do some top evaluation and check it out. And then, you know, we're all on radios and Tim's like, hey, we like it. I've been cutting it up here and digging around in the snow, and I'm pretty comfortable with the conditions, and so it was go time.
1: Did you have any reservations? I mean, this is the balance all the time, your belief in your son's ability, but also your own knowledge of, you know, the risks. Frankly, when things go wrong, did you have any reservations about this particular attempt for him at this age and stage?
11: You know, we've been practicing, you know, safety and decision-making and evaluation for a long time at TGR. We're in our 31st year right now. You know, what we typically do is we mitigate and control as many risks as we possibly can. And at the end of the day, the final piece of the puzzle is the athlete capable of doing it? And so in that situation, we had mitigated everything. We felt it was a safe environment, and we trusted Kai and his decision process. And you know, I've been with Kai obviously his whole life, and so I can tell when he's like focused and like has that sort of eye of the tiger and a little bit of fear, but it's focus versus like it's fear. And so that day was everything was perfect and it lined up and I think it was just, you know, it was go time for him. He is, you know, that just to be clear as well, it's not like that was the first sick thing that Kai did. Like he had done a lot of things. We had been climbing mountains together. We had been on the sharp end of the rope. And I will just say, yeah, people probably look at me and might be like, oh my gosh, he's risking too much. But you know, we'd be hypocrites. Like I guess this is what we do. My brother, Jeremy Jones, the snowboarder, I was a pro athlete. Like we've been living in this environment for a long time, so it is the environment we live in, and you know, that's what it is.
1: When he nailed that run, and particularly when it was filmed and you saw it, did you anticipate that something special had just happened? Did anyone anticipate what was going to follow in terms of everyone wanting to know who your son is?
11: Yeah, that's a good question. I mean, I think we had started filming him for our big annual movie that year because people saw something special coming with him. So he had ticked up a bit of a resume before that. So it was one of those moments. It was certainly the marquee moment of that year for sure. So yeah, we knew it was special, but we had been watching Kai crush and go off and just like build up to that moment. But And we were all confident that he could nail it. But yeah, of course it was super, super special, you know, and he's 11 and he's super cute and innocent. And like, it was really cool as a dad to just see him experiencing that and feeling so proud of himself and this thing that he had wanted for so long and worked up to. So it was very special.
10: He rings his mum, which is great, and sees mum, I smashed this, I nailed this, and was undoubtedly very excited about it. Then what happens in terms of that video going viral? Like, how quickly did that happen?
11: Yeah, that was wild. I mean, we're shooting in the North American winter, you know, so all the way, you know, from like January through April. And then we're releasing the film in our fall, which is September. And then that we release it like on the film tour and theatrically. And then in October, I think it was, we dropped it online. And we had a feeling that people would be excited. You know, people love things like that. They love watching young kids do wild things. But no, like watching the ticker go crazy on that and the outreach and the kind of explosion was, no, we didn't predict that it would go that big and that it would go outside of not just skiing, but outside of snow sports and then into all of action sports and then outside of action sports and go into the mainstream. And next thing you know, Good Morning America's in our house, or the Today Show is in our house, which is a huge show in the US, and then the New York Times is calling. So it was pretty wild to see.
10: How did he handle it? How did he experience all that?
11: I mean, I don't, you know, you probably get an impression of Kai when you watch the film. He's always been incredibly mature for his age and has a good head on his shoulders. And he's also grew up, you know, watching me film all these people and interacting with pro athletes and people who are famous in this small world of, you know, snow and action sports. And so I think he handled it pretty good. There were certainly, and as a dad, right, I wear different hats. I wear like, I'm the manager, I'm the dad, I'm the TGR filmer, you know, owner of TGR. And so like the dad hat for me is always with Kai, been super protective of like making sure that he has a normal childhood that like kind of shield him from like too much outside pressure and letting him have to deal with some of the things that come with being a really popular, you know, public figure. And so that's always been important. And I think, you know, and Kai's been good at the side of being, you know, a well-known person, a person that people stop on the street or on the chairlift and want to take a photo. And you know, now he's 20, he just turned 20, and, you know, he fully gets it because he gets to live this life as a professional skier. And I think he understands that there's some work and some work that comes with being someone who people aspire to and people want to meet and people want to talk to.
10: Our guest is Todd Jones. We're talking about the film Falling Into Place, greeting at this year's Mountain Film Festival, about his son, Kai Jones, a prodigy, really, on the skis, and particularly, as we said, after he went viral and the offers started coming in. But a big life challenge was to come with a really bad accident at the age of 16. 21 minutes past 10, it is on 9 to noon. Red Bull sign turn up. He's signing up at 13. He's dealing with all the demands, I guess, of that. He's also dealing with the trolls. But by and large, he was taking it in his stride and he was continuing to love the sport he loves so much, yeah?
11: Yes, for sure. I mean, it's so weird, like, you know, when he's 13, 14, like, he's still pretty young and innocent, 12, 13, 14. Later in 14, like, he starts to get like social media and get on it, and he sees trolls and he sees hate, and he's a young, really nice, innocent kid, and he's like, what the heck, with these people kind of harassing me and saying that like you handed me all this stuff, and so I think there was some pressure there, you know. Ironically, like, you know, the injury and going through that and being faced with like everything that he had to confront about like what he's going for and why he's doing it and like and pushing through, like that gave him a lot of strength to put all of that other stuff behind and be like, if anyone doesn't think I don't belong here now after going through all this stuff, you know, screw them, whatever. I'm just going forward. And so it's weird how you find positivity in really challenging situations. And that was a very challenging situation for specifically Kai, but for the rest of our family. And I think we all went to a better place through it.
1: He does keep her. And he keeps doing amazing runs and he keeps pushing boundaries and people are watching this young guy, 16 now, and we come to the part that is very, very hard to watch actually, hard for the viewer, but goodness, for you, for your family, for Kai, talk us through what happened this day, this accident and how and what unfolded.
11: Totally. Yeah, so you know, we went up to an area we film in, and we had an objective to build a jump. Kai wanted to do a triple backflip that day, but there's these lines, these more big mountain lines with cliffs and stuff in them, and Kai had hit the line that he hit earlier in the season, and but he didn't like his landing. I was perfectly, I was like, it's fine. He stomped it and his ski kind of came up and he had to bring it back around. But he was like, I want to go clean up that line. And he went and he hit the line and he hit everything perfect. He landed in the spot. And this is a line that gets hit. It's not a first ever thing. It's definitely a rowdy line. But, and his legs exploded. And so the running theory on it is that at 16 years old, Kai's growth plates right above his, between his tubercles and his knees were still growing. And the doctor was like, you know, Kai, you probably were in a pretty big day of movement and those things just literally exploded on you. And maybe 2 weeks before or 2 weeks after, if they'd been in a different phase of movement, you would have just like stomped or even just backslapped. But you can see in the clip where his legs blow up. So that happens. And I'm across the way shooting a long lens. We have a safety operations guy with us, which we always do with TGR. And so he high marks up to him. And I can just tell the situation's not bad. So we call in search and rescue. Fortunately, they were in the area training. So it was, they were pretty quick to get him. And they pick him up and short haul him out of the mountain, which is basically they put him on kind of a makeshift medical sled slung below a helicopter with a paramedic like on him, caring for him. And they sling him 7 miles to the trailhead that we were at to where an ambulance is waiting and they rush him to the hospital where he undergoes emergency trauma surgery for both of the legs, the tubercles that had blown up. Theoretically, that was the end of it, but we knew there was soft tissue damage in there. And, you know, now we're just in the hospital for him to recover. About 5 days into being in the hospital, he can't do anything that he's supposed to do, like transfer from his bed to the wheelchair. He's just super sluggish. And a good friend of ours, mom, who is an oncology nurse who was visiting with us constantly, was like, you know what, I need to look at his blood work. And she's inside the hospital, so she calls someone and they said, we don't have any. And she's like, you don't have any? Like, he just had this major trauma surgery and like was blown up in the backcountry. And so they come in and, you know, start doing blood work. And then all of a sudden the cavalry shows up and they say he's going critical anemic, which is basically the point where your body has lost half its blood and he was internally bleeding out. So big, you know, another big, huge scare. And they rush him in and he has to take two big bags of blood to replenish. But it was good. He came around and, you know, his organs didn't shut down, which is what he was on the precipice of. So that was a bummer. That was something that, you know, happened in the hospital and was a miss that probably could have prevented, but we made it through that. And then about a week later, you know, we had assessed the other damage, and it was to the meniscus in both legs, and he needed some pretty major surgeries. So we decided to go down to Stedman Clinic in Colorado to Dr. Tom Hackett, who's pretty well known. He was the doctor who just helped Lindsey Vonn through her tragic accident in the Olympics that she's, you know, but now pulling through incredibly well. So we went down there and had those repairs done. And then, you know, it was 3 months in the wheelchair and a lot of time of reflection for Kai and thinking about where he wanted to go with this. And we're like, hey, you know, you can give this up. You don't have to do it. And you know, him being Kai, he was like, heck no, I want back. I want back as fast as that. Like, what do I need to do? Tell me what I need to do and I'll do it. And so, you know, he was just really strong through that whole thing and really inspiring to, I think, everyone around him, his friends, his family, his peers. And it was, you know, an incredible time of difficulty and growth at the same time.
10: I mean, the film doesn't shy away from the fact that it took him to some tough places mentally. He's 16. He's a young man. You know, everything's ruined. I'm useless. And was there a point then when he did just say, I'm going to do whatever this takes? Like, no recuperation story is straightforward. The first time you try and do anything, your fundamental belief that everything will be okay has kind of been shot to pieces. So what were some of the forwards and backs of that recovery process?
11: Yeah, there was a bunch, you know, and his uncle Jeremy, who's a legendary pro snowboarder, was a good, really good advisor during the process. And he called him early on and said, you know, hey, two things, everyone gets hurt. And number two, never waste an injury. Never waste an injury was like, use this time to grow mentally, use this time to learn new things. And Kai started journaling. And every day he'd wake up and write like 10 times, I will persist until I succeed. And so he had this really like strong strength. And I think that entire journey he was going, okay, you can lift your leg an inch off the bed. He's like, can I do it 20 times? Sure, if it doesn't, you know, if you can sustain that. And so he would just work incredibly hard. All the while, you know, the darkness would creep in and out and he would have these low moments, but, you know, fairly quickly, he would come back around to that positive Kai, that warrior, that fighter that just, you know, wanted to go on and do whatever it took to get back.
10: 9 months on the rehab program, rebuilding physically. First time putting the skis back on, I think it's his mum's birthday, and it was just a gentle kind of family ski. And the film does show him back on the slopes again, but in pain. You know, what again is the journey of tentatively ramping up what you're doing, but having to deal with a body that's been hurt?
11: Yeah, I mean, you're coming off of, you know, kids. Like, kids just go, go, go, go, go. It's not like they're in the gym training. They have physical preparation. There's no real downtime. I mean, they'll literally just go until they're exhausted. And so, and that's how Kai grew up, you know. It's just, you're like, oh, you're not done yet? We just got home from the mountain. Now you're going to, like, slide the backyard rail for 4 hours? So, like, that, I don't know that Kai thought, like, he was going to get back on snow and it was just going to be perfect. He had worked really, really, really hard to get back on snow, to get there, to get to where the doctors and the people he had, you know, the resources he had were like, you're good. You're physically, like, good. Your stuff's healed. But they told us pretty early on, like, it's going to be up and down. You're not just going to be, like, better, like, walk onto the slopes and be better. You're gonna feel pain. You're gonna ski hard. You're gonna feel pain. You're gonna have to take time off. So I think he just was like trying to figure out, how do I get back to that really get back to that level. And I think it was a little bit of a beatdown and a little frustrating that it wasn't quicker and that he did was still feeling it and still dealing with it and had to take time off and had these peaks and valleys. But, you know, in true Kai form, he just kept working through it. And then he'd be back and he'd be positive. And so
10: there's a key moment where he has a fall again. And that's not just psychological, it's also a physical test. Was your heart in your mouth when you saw that happen?

0: McIntosh and Sage Catabriga Losa was like something he had really been looking forward to and building towards. And so that whole trip, aside from that crash was perfect. The stability was perfect. The conditions were perfect. And we were able to get on all these wild, crazy walls. And he was working with his mentors, with Ian and Sage. And you know, I think that even though that whole season wasn't one where he was fully back, like the following season was, he was like, I cannot believe him. And there was a few more goals that he went on to take off. But I think, you know, he was pretty, at that point, like he was willing to work through the peaks and valleys. And he's like, this is amazing. I'm still pulling this off and I'm feeling good. I'm skiing good and I'm getting back to myself. And I think that's when he started to see the light at the end of the tunnel.
1: And the Free Ride World Champs this year, back in action. Back where he always wanted to be. Quite the journey, told in the film. Thanks for making time for us, Todd. Appreciate it. Todd Jones is Kai Jones' dad, and that film, Falling Into Place, about Kai's journey, is screening at this year's Mountain Film Festival. 25 minutes to 11. Thanks, Evie.
2: National will campaign on helping households shift to solar power through low-interest long-term loans. The fund would allow property owners to obtain a low-interest loan secured against their property to install solar and batteries and would be paid off through their rates over time. Tourism Holdings, best known for its Maui campervan brand, has received a non-binding takeover to buy 100% of the company. The bid has not been disclosed yet. And Malaysia's in the midst of what's been dubbed a durian tsunami, as bumper harvests of the pungent fruit have led to a huge oversupply. Prices have tumbled. Those are the headlines on RNZ National. Our next full bulletin's at 11.
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1: You're listening to 9 to Noon with Catherine Ryan on RNZ National. Very interesting to hear National campaigning on that solar subsidy proposal. I presume it's linked to the ratepayer assistance scheme that has been proposed. We have covered that story a lot on 9 to Noon. So looks like that is progressing. And those low-interest loans will be available. Actually, looking at it, it's coming through a home energy fund. So perhaps it's not the council rates fund, which is the other funding mechanism that has been proposed. The policy, a home energy fund offering low-interest long-term loans repaid through rates. We'll find out how close the link is to what we've covered previously, but that is a big move on an earlier story on 9 to Noon. Plenty more of them to come too. We're going to be on the West Coast a little bit later this hour. Lee Scanlon will be with us catching up on the news there. Our book reviewer in also. And of course, we have some more of your feedback to get to. 23 and a half minutes to 11.

0: Journey Mitchell with Kayuri. 18 minutes to 11, that is on 9 to noon. Elizabeth Easter, good morning.
1: Good morning.
0: Elizabeth Strout is beloved by her devotees.
1: Me.
0: You love her? The things we never say, is this new?
1: Well, that's a good question, and I really want to go into that. But I just also will say, to really just put it out there, if I lend this to anyone, I want it back.
0: Unlike so all the others.
1: Well, some books, but I definitely want to keep my Strout collection. But I was thinking that, controversially, when I started, I was like, if this was written by someone, if I didn't know this was Elizabeth Strout, would I be going all gaga over it? But then after about 20 pages, I was like, yep, no, she knows how to do it. So it is quintessential Strout territory. I'm sure many of your listeners and you have read her. It's a seaside town, but not in Maine, in Massachusetts this time. And the spectre of a Trump election looms over everything. And one whole page simply contained the words, the election came and went. Half of the country was stunned, the other half jubilant. But the text actually never mentions the president's names, which is one of the many eponymous things we never say. So, central character is Artie Dan. He is a high school history teacher nearing the end of his career. He's a really good teacher, a really good man, and he's been even voted the state's teacher of the year on occasion, which both pleases and embarrasses him, as he's not a flash Harry. He's just a dude doing his job. But he really sees people and is super fair and super kind. He's old-fashioned, history teachers can be, and he makes the students put their phones in a pillowcase at the start of each class, which I liked, and some students did not. So he's married. He and his wife, Evie, have one adult son who was in a life-changing accident as a teen, and that totally reshaped all their lives. He grew up poor, and his mother suffered from depression, and he married up to a woman from a wealthy family. And her parents were initially dubious about Artie, and Artie and his wife have never really forgotten how they were ostensibly seen as mismatched from the start. And this is that thing that Elizabeth Strout does so well and over in many, many books. It's the modesty of her characters' lives, and yet they are so rich and deep that they're almost operatic. And she imbues the mundane with the most incredible meaning. And when I started reading, like we were saying earlier, I was like, oh, yeah, I mean, if it wasn't Strout, would I be, you know, I was walloped with its amazingness. And I decided that, yes, she deserves all the accolades. It's slender, it's wide-ranging, there's these everyday homely people on the surface. And like everyday people, they hold these huge pains inside them and this huge capacity for love and kindness and sometimes humanity and sometimes cruelty and these emotional bombs get detonated. Oh my gosh, Olive Kitteridge turns up as a throwaway aside. But it feels like a eulogy for a post-Trump world. And it's full disclosure too, there is the notion of whether life is even worth living was kicked around. But it reminded me of a watercolour. You know how a watercolour artist can just do a couple of brush strokes and you can get a whole sense of a landscape, whether it's a forest or an ocean. And she does that with the simplest lines. And everybody has secrets. And there is a secret at the centre of this book, which is just marvellous. And I think she sums it up perfectly with the line, it was a private thing to be alive. I loved it.
0: Okay, fantastic. I know others will too. Thanks for the review, Elizabeth Easter's reviewed. The Things We Never Say by Elizabeth Strout, published by Penguin Random House, $38 the price. 14 minutes to 11. Do get any questions in or your own experiences in ahead of parenting. About 25 past 11, we're talking to Katia Eger. About 5 in every 100 children, which is 5%, isn't it? But about 5 of every 100 children are classed as, in inverted commas, gifted. And we'll talk about the significance of it and also the significance, perhaps, if it is not identified for the child and, of course, for their education and their socialisation, everything else in their school experience. So keen to hear from you, 9 to noon@rnz.co.nz, text to 2101 or just those two things. And we will put questions and experiences through in the interview with Katia coming up about 25 past 11. Lee Scanlon is Westport News Chief Reporter. Morning, Lee.
2: Morning, Catherine.
0: Goodness, 5 years since those disastrous floods in Westport, but trouble for its flood protection scheme and its financial trouble.
2: Oh, it is. Well, we really can't see much at the moment for the flood walls that we've been promised. And we were told last week that the West Coast Regional Council has discovered there's a shortfall of between $10 million and $15 million. Now, that's its rough estimate. The shortfall could be more or less. The West Coast Regional Council has gone back to the drawing board. It's doing what it calls value engineering, and it's trying to bring the cost down. So just going back a bit, remember that five years ago, next month actually, there were more than 2,000 people forced out of their homes by these disastrous floods. There were over 70 homes badly damaged, and another close to 400 needed significant repairs. So Coast Councils and iwi went to the government, and they sought $33 million for flood protection. They only got 15.6. The West Coast Regional Council put in another $10 million. So already, according to the Regional Council, from the beginning, this scheme has been seriously underfunded. But now we're just finding out by how much. And the project manager told a meeting I was at a couple of weeks ago that he's guessing that with the current funding situation, only about 2/3 of the walls could be built. So that is a major concern.
0: It really is. What has the scheme achieved so far?
2: It's mostly been planning and designing and seeking consents. So it's 16 kilometres of flood walls. That's a lot of walls. So far, only one of the 12 sections has been completed, and that's the Cats Creek section. That's not a particularly large wall in the scheme of things. Progress on the others, according to a recent progress report, was only between 10 and 40% completed. The consents have been a major issue. One of the big flood walls, the Avery's flood wall, and that goes around the Orawati estuary. And the Orawati estuary in the last flood was really Westport's problem. It takes the overflow from the Buller River, and it was the water that came into Westport and flooded so many houses. The Avery's flood wall going round part of the Orawati estuary was... So this consent for that was sought in July last year, and it's only just come through. So that's nearly a year to get consent for one stop bank. And that flood wall nothing has started there yet. Some trees have come down in preparation. They came down a year ago. The contract was let a year ago. This wall is going to be 340 metres long. It's going to be about 20 metres wide at the base and nearly 1.5 metres high, but it hasn't started. There are two others, major walls waiting consent. Both those consents have gone in. And we only found out recently that the West Coast Regional Council needs access to 83 parcels of land. That's private land, Crown land, council land. So far, they've only got 5 access agreements. All of this is still planning and designing, and not much actually happening in practical construction. In fact, a local government official information act request we got back this week has told us that the council has spent nearly $8 million so far, but only less than $3 million of that has gone on physical works. Over $5 million has gone on consultants and on the West Coast Regional Council's delivery and support and on legal advice.
0: Goodness, Lee, what happens now?
2: Some design work has stopped while the Regional Council tries to work out how it can cut the cost or where it can get more money. It does have an application into the government for more money, but as you know, lots of areas are facing flooding problems. We won't be high on the government's list, I wouldn't have thought. The value engineering is going to continue, but Buller's Mayor Chris Russell, who's been pretty critical lately of what the Regional Council has achieved and of its communications with ratepayers, says the value engineering should have been done years ago. The Regional Council says it can't accurately estimate the cost to finish the work until it's got that value engineering done. And it says that the overall cost will depend on the standard of the flood protection, the affordability for ratepayers, and insurability that the community can sustain. Meanwhile, according to a couple of members of the Rating District Committee, We're playing Russian roulette with the weather. We have an El Nino coming, supposedly. Is it an El Nino or an El Nina? Catherine, I can never remember.
0: It's La Nina and El Nino. Now I'm going to have to Google, but carry on.
2: I think it's the Nino that's coming.
0: Yeah.
2: And the West Coast gets the rain. We don't need that, and we don't need the continual fear every time we get another rainfall warning. The poor people who were flooded before or threatened just watch the weather. They watch the extended weather forecast all the time. And as one member of our rating district committee said, it looks like we've gone from being promised a Lexus to a Camry.
0: Indeed. And is that Camry going to turn up? It's still to come as well, because you need all the parts of the car to make it work, don't you?
2: Okay. You do indeed.
0: Okay. Well, look, ironically, like many regions, the West Coast is grappling with local government reform. And this is the story, isn't it, around the Mutu. They've got these big, challenging issues that are on their plates. And now they've been told pony up with reforms for restructuring as well. What's happening there?
2: Yeah. So not only, of course, you know, we've got local water done well, and that's bubbling away in the background. We've had on the West Coast the Te Tai Ukutini District Plan, which is a combined district plan for the West Coast, which has been hugely expensive, much more expensive than we expected. And now, of course, the government wants local government reform. And so far on the West Coast, the support seems to be for one unitary council for the whole West Coast. But there are serious concerns about that, especially at this end of the West Coast. The support is strongest in Greymouth, because that's where a unitary council combining district and regional functions would be based. Westland is reasonably supportive. Buller is really not that keen. So about 40 people attended a meeting in Buller the night before last, and they had a number of concerns, in particular affordability. What's this going to mean for ratepayers? We have no idea at the moment. What's it going to cost to set up? We have no idea at the moment. The councils have to have their proposals in by August the 9th, and the project manager for the Buller District Council says that's a brutal timeline. It's not enough time. They've got to have their outlines in, and if they're approved, they only get from October until March next year to produce their extensive proposals. But the councils have no funding to do that work. So they're very concerned that they're going to put an outline in, and then what happens? They don't have any funding to do the research they need for the evidence-based proposals. They would like to get some other source of revenue, perhaps, from the government to help pay for this, like rates on dock land or mineral royalties or an international visitor levy. At the moment, none of that funding's available, and the reforms being pushed through, the government said that it will not countenance anything that's less than two councils amalgamating. So perhaps on the West Coast, and Buller is sort of looking at this, perhaps that could be Grey and Westland amalgamate into a unitary council. Buller could perhaps be its own unitary council and share services with those other two. But then you're in all sorts of issues. What about rates? We have different rating bases. What about Development West Coast? That's the economic development agency for the region, but it's not owned by councils as most economic development agencies are elsewhere. What do you do about that? What do you do about ports, council-controlled organisations? It's hugely complex. And don't forget, the West Coast is an enormous area. We stretch the same length as from Auckland to Wellington, and we only have 34,000 people. It's a really, really difficult one on the West Coast.
0: It sure is. Okay, now a Buller deep sea fishing skipper's come up with a new deep sea trawling method, he says, what could be more environmentally friendly on the fisheries. What's the story?
2: So according to Larry Wixon, who's been a deep sea fisherman forever, when fisheries are getting disseminated, he thinks the real problem is not so much overfishing, but the way deep sea trawling has been carried out. So he says when a fishing boat trawls, it disturbs the sea floor and the sediment lifts up and it creates a chamber of contamination. He calls it the nuclear fallout in the ocean. And he says fish cannot spawn in that muck, that fish eggs die. And according to him, areas don't recover for about 15 years or so. They need undisturbed sand and silt and mud. So he's come up with a method that he says will keep the trawl doors off the seabed, about 50 metres off the seabed, he says. And he reckons that will reduce the trawl footprint by about 90%. So he's confident that if this method is accepted, it could, the New Zealand fishing fleet could transition to it in about 2 years. And he reckons that the cost would be more than offset by the fuel savings. He wants the government to create a fund of up to $6 million, $4 to $6 million, for sustainable seabed transition, and a loan fund to enable vessel conversions and science-led trials. And Mr. Wixon is speaking today, I think, at the Environmental Defence Society conference in Auckland, and apparently they are really keen on this idea. So now he's already had talks, I understand, with government ministers, and they seem to be very interested.
0: Okay.
2: So he's promoting it, and let's see what happens.
0: About 90 seconds or so to tell us about Westport's Municipal Band and its clean sweep at the top of the South Brass Band Champs.
2: Sure. So it's a C-grade band. It was competing against A and B-grade bands in the regional competition in Blenheim, and it won the hymn and the test and the march section. So it wiped the board, really. And it became the champion regional band and the top C-grade band. The musical director, Nathan Cogan, won champion musical director. And this is the Westport band's best performance since 1986. And Cogan chose a test piece that apparently was an arrangement that's a first grade arrangement in the UK and a B grade test arrangement in New Zealand. And his band played it so well that the adjudicator told him it was a really brave choice, but they had played it beautifully.
0: Fantastic. Thanks so much, Lee Scanlon, Westport News Chief Reporter. Coming up to 11 o'clock, it is on 9 to noon. In Parenting Today, Katia Eger on gifted children. She supports families with gifted and high potential children. Estimated it's around 5 out of every 100 young people. What are the impacts of this on their experience of school in all ways, and how can they be supported to thrive in the classroom and beyond? Keen for your experiences, 9to@rnz.co.nz, or text them to 2101. We'll begin the next hour with Peter Griffin, our tech commentator. Meta is pivoting, well, again. And a bit later, Tom Augustine with what he has been viewing, including Supergirl. We will also get to some more of your feedback in the next hour on 9 to noon on RNZ National. But time now for the very latest news bulletin.
3: RNZ News at 11 o'clock. Good morning, Atamarie, I'm Evie Ashton. Those who educate teachers are worried the rise of scripted lessons will undermine good teaching. They warn New Zealand is copying a practice that's been taken to extremes in other countries. Our education correspondent John Gerritsen reports.
4: Teacher education providers say some schools are telling student teachers not to bother lesson planning and instead use a script to teach reading. They say that approach has gone so far in the UK that some schools expect every class to learn the same lesson from the same page at the same time. They say that's bonkers, and if it takes hold in this country, teachers won't adapt lessons to suit their pupils. The Education Ministry says there's no requirement for very structured approaches, and teachers don't have to use scripts.
3: The Ministry also says it doesn't produce scripts for teachers. Documents reveal fire and emergency redacted references to lives being put at risk by delays in two flood rescues. Swift Water rescuers told the agency there were hold-ups near Ōtarahanga and Papamoa earlier this year. RNZ has seen the original reviews by the rescue teams. In the Papamoa case, they told fire and emergency the time delays could have cost a life. In Ōtarahanga, they said if they had been called in earlier, they might have rescued a trapped driver who died. Fire and emergency blanked those and other bits out in the version it released. It says it doesn't always agree with the team's feedback. Israel's defence minister has issued a strong rebuke to Washington, saying Israel won't withdraw its troops from southern Lebanon, even if the US demands it as part of a broader deal to end the conflict in the Middle East. The ABC's Bridget Rollison is in Jerusalem.
5: Officials from Lebanon and Israel are meeting in Washington for talks centred around a US-backed proposal for Israeli troops to pull out from some of the territory it occupies in southern Lebanon and hand control to the Lebanese army. The fighting in Lebanon has repeatedly threatened to undermine the new 60-day ceasefire agreement that the US has brokered with Iran. Tehran insists fighting must end on all fronts before the Strait of Hormuz can fully open and negotiations can begin on its nuclear program.
3: The US tsunami warning system has issued a threat for Puerto Rico and the US and British Virgin Islands following a large earthquake in Venezuela. The US Geological Survey says preliminary data indicates a 7.1 magnitude earthquake struck at a depth of 13 kilometres near the capital, Caracas. Witnesses have told Reuters cracks have appeared in buildings in the capital. Another US tsunami threat warning says that islands off the coast of Venezuela, Aruba, Curaçao and Bonaire, could also be hit by hazardous waves. Meanwhile, the German Centre for Geosciences is reporting a large earthquake has hit near the east coast of Japan. It's given a preliminary magnitude of 6.7 for the quake near Honshu and a depth of 62 kilometres. A thoroughbred stud farm says the biggest threat to the horse racing industry is the steady decline of foals. A review into the almost $2 billion industry found the number of thoroughbred foals has fallen by over a fifth in the past decade. General Manager of the Oaks Stud, Rick Williams, says that has a compounding effect.
6: The foal crop drops, field sizes drop, there's less race meeting, less numbers of horses racing per race, less turnover, so there's less prize money. So the whole thing gets into a downward spiral.
3: Rick Williams says hobby farmers and small breeders have abandoned the industry in droves. Heavy snow has closed schools and roads in central Otago. State Highway 8 between Omarama and Tarras, including the Lindis Pass, is closed, and Queenstown's Crown Range Road was shut this morning when vehicles became stranded. Drivers should use State Highway 6 via Cromwell instead. Plough and grit trucks are working to clear the road. And raw sewage is being discharged close to the shoreline in southern Wellington again because of heavy rain. The Moore Point wastewater treatment plant has been pumping out unscreened and untreated wastewater into Tarakina Bay since 8 o'clock this morning. The plant has been pumping untreated but screened waste about 1 kilometre into Cook Strait since the catastrophic failure in February, but that system gets overloaded when it rains heavily. That's the news. Koinanga putuputu kōrero. A short forecast is next.
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3: The forecast from Met Service to midnight tonight, Northland, Auckland, Coromandel, Bay of Plenty and the Central High Country. Rain at times this morning or early afternoon, some heavy falls. Waikato, Waitomo and Taranaki, scattered showers this morning, possibly heavy. Gisborne to Wairarapa, also from Whanganui to Wellington. Rain with some heavy falls, gale southerlies later today. Nelson and Buller, occasional rain, clearing from Buller this afternoon and from Nelson this evening. Grey and Westland, fine weather. Marlborough and Canterbury, persistent rain in Marlborough. Showers developing in Canterbury late this morning, snow to 400 metres for a time. Fiordland, Otago and Southland, rain spreading north, easing to showers later this morning and becoming isolated this afternoon and clearing in Fiordland. Snow to 500 metres for a time this morning. And Rēkohu, Chatham Islands, cloudy spells. It's 6 minutes past 11. We'll have news headlines on the half hour.
0: Ngā mihi nui, thank you so much for that, Evie. You're listening to 9 to Noon with Catherine Ryan on RNZ National. Tom Augustine with what he has been viewing. He'll be in about a quarter to 12. And that includes Supergirl in cinemas, a new film based on the DC comic story of Superman's cousin. Toy Story 5. Is that all? It feels like there should have been more. It's been around that long, isn't it? Toy Story 5 is in cinemas and takes aim at technology in this latest iteration. Oh, God knows where it will go. Hey, Peter Griffin. And also House of Dragon and a Kiwi offering, Bust Up, is on Neon. Katia Eger on Children Who Are Gifted. She works supporting families and young people who are gifted or have, what's the other phrase we were talking about? Have high potential, I think. And it's all about how to support kids in classrooms, in all ways, of course, inside of classrooms, outside of classrooms, and their both their education itself and, of course, their social education. She offers advice to families and will be taking your questions, or you can tell us your own experiences. 99rnz.co.nz or text to 2101. Peter Griffin is our technology correspondent, a technology journalist based in Wellington. Although you get around a bit, don't you? So does your laptop. So, too soon?
12: Too soon? No, still got great memories of that nice story, thankfully. You know, RNZ listeners are great people.
0: There you go. We can achieve a lot of things, including finding a laptop in the Northern Hemisphere that was left on a plane. No, at the airport, even worse. Okay, Meta.
12: Oh, dear, Meta.
0: Another pivot. Why do you make a big pivot when you're a big global company like this?
12: Share price is down 22% this year. They've bled so much cash. They have a sunset platform called Facebook, which really is sort of stagnant, not really growing. And over time, they're not going to keep the Gen Z and millennials there on other platforms. So they're pivoting to what is sort of the new TikTok, which is prediction markets. We've talked about poly market before, where you can bet on the potential outcome of or your forecasted outcome of wars, of FIFA games, of elections. This is big business now. So documents leaked from Meta suggest that they're going to set up their own prediction market called Arena. It won't be built into Instagram or Facebook. It will be a standalone app, and it won't be betting with real money. It'll be sort of gamified, like video game tokens. Uh-huh. And you can see where this is going, right? You know, this is predictive analytics, predictive data, trying to figure out what behavior you have, what you think is going to happen, and then exploiting that for their algorithms, for their content prioritization, and for their AI models.
0: Talk us through each of those. What do they get out of doing this?
12: Well, you know, if you have a market that has millions of people on it, and particularly young people, you know, they're facing a social media ban around the world, but if you carve off a separate app that basically is not a social media platform, it's a gaming platform, and you have millions of people giving their views on what they think is going to happen, that's incredibly useful from an advertising point of view. So you know what the zeitgeist is around particular issues, then you can tailor advertising at these people when they do go onto social networks. So that is hugely valuable.
0: What are the downstream consequences of this more broadly?
12: I think they fine-tune their core business on Instagram, WhatsApp, and Facebook.
0: Yeah, but I'm thinking about the Cambridge Analytica stuff as well, right? Which is when your knowledge of vast numbers of people right down to the most, you know, intimate detail sometimes actually becomes a self-reinforcing kind of process, right?
12: Yeah. And we've seen that. And all the dark side of social media, which is the real problem they should be addressing for all of us, is the harm that those algorithms do. So this will feed those. But I think the really important and interesting one, they're a big player in artificial intelligence. They're building this Louisiana data center, which is bigger than Manhattan. So if you can create AI models that are tuned towards what people think is going to happen.
0: Yeah.
12: Maybe the next step is you really start to influence what happens.
0: That's my point.
12: It's creepy.
0: It's more than creepy.
12: And it seems to be, these are sort of slightly regulated, these prediction markets, but the insider trading on them and manipulation.
0: It's creepy because of its scale, Meta scale. And this has been the issue from the outset, is the ability to reach such a large number and proportion of the population. That's when you really start to have
12: 2 to 3 billion people.
0: Why are their shares falling? Is it because Facebook's becoming a granny? No offence to grannies, quick.
12: It's that to some extent. It's still vastly profitable, but the shareholders are looking at the $80 billion in combined losses from the reality labs, the virtual reality metaverse side of the business going.
0: Is that written off now?
12: Yeah. And the unit is still open and losing money. You know, Mark Zuckerberg just can't let go of virtual reality and smart glasses, which they just announced this week, a $299 pair of glasses.
0: So just hold back. What happened with Google Glass? Because we were waiting forever for this business where you could walk along the road while reading your feed or whatever. I thought that struggled as a concept.
12: It did, over 15 years
0: ago. To commercialise.
12: Yeah.
0: So why now is Meta getting into them?
12: Well, I think the technology has come a long way since then. The advent of artificial intelligence makes them genuinely more useful. So if you picture these glasses, they won't have a screen in front of your eyes. You'll be walking down the street. They've got speakers in them, which activate the Meta artificial intelligence. So you can ask Meta, okay, what's on at this movie theatre in front of me?
0: So I'm going to ask my spectacles what's happening in the world around me instead of actually observing it for myself.
12: And again, from the data gathering point of view, you've got potentially millions of pairs of glasses, GPS located. They know what you're looking at. So gathering all of this data about the real world and your perspective on the real world.
0: And also knowing presumably exactly where you are at any point.
12: Absolutely, they know that already.
0: You already know that through your phone.
12: So yeah, it's all of this stuff, all these pivots and everything, really what it comes back down to is mining more and more data at a more intimate level about us to feed not only their algorithms for advertising, but increasingly the artificial intelligence models, which they have to get a return on investment on because they're investing hundreds of billions of dollars in.
0: One of the issues with AI, which we have to keep talking about because it's been, frankly, in some instances, shoved down our throats so much, is the difference between the likes of your Metas and your so forth and those working on large language models desperate to monetize the monstrous investment they've put into them.
12: Absolutely.
0: And others using them in a much more targeted, trained, specific and presumably ergo reliable way for other purposes. And, you know, we talked actually earlier in the week to one entrepreneur.
12: Jeff Hawke.
0: That's right.
12: Incredible Kiwi, successful Kiwi.
0: And interesting what he is working on and training, what they are working on and training, just had a big capital raise, which was it would give you essentially what do they call the foundational brain.
12: Yeah.
0: And we talked about the human brain having proprioception, for example. Like, it's more than just having a bunch of numbers that it spits out. Mm-hmm. It has various senses, which we might call data points. And essentially he was putting together what you might call a foundational AI brain, and then you use that foundation to further train and specify it to your given purpose, right?
12: Yeah.
0: So there really are some exciting and potentially really powerful things happening.
12: And what the really cool thing about that is you've got two Kiwis, Jeff Hawke and Alex Kendall, who between them have raised about $2.5 billion. Their valuation of their companies, these are multi-billion dollar companies. They're not based in New Zealand. There's some small shareholdings in them from New Zealand. But these guys, they're not developing large language models. No. They're developing what they call world models.
0: Exactly.
12: To model the physical world.
0: Alex was at Wave, as was Jeff, actually, for a time. But Wave, and this has given me perhaps the best sort of grip on how much you do have to do if you actually want to do something like put a self-driving car on the road, full of data points, and then training and training and training and training that AI. Mm-hmm. That is a person, that is a pedestrian crossing, that is a small child running out. You know, the detail, not just a few random have a guess at this and off you go, you know.
12: It's the last bastion. If you want robots walking around, humanoid robots in an unstructured world, you need that data. And that's the missing bit at the moment. That's why these companies are
0: so valuable.
12: Because
0: they're rushing stuff to market.
12: Yeah.
0: You know, because does it matter whether I do a search? I mean, I was talking to our gardening commentator last week who said it's driving him mad because AI just stuffs everything up. People are getting all this really bad advice about gardening online. They don't know any better.
12: Yeah.
0: That stuff is one thing. You want to stuff your garden up, be my guest. But when we are talking about things that come all the way down to life and death decisions, right, and you know, medical uses for the stuff. Which
12: military can, uses.
0: Well, that's another whole story.
12: Yeah. Because Jeff's
0: you better
12: company,
0: get it right. You better get it right.
12: Jeff's company has investment from, you know, the CIA's basically venture
0: arm.
12: Every
0: AI company has investment from military, right?
12: Yeah.
0: Where the hell are we going? The role of Kiwis in this exploding new world.
12: I think it's amazing. I've spoken to, and you probably have, in the last 6 months I've had on my podcast, about five Kiwis who are leading the next wave of artificial intelligence as expats. They've all gone to either Oxford or Cambridge, straight out of Auckland University or Canterbury or something, or they've gone to Silicon Valley and started at a low level at Tesla or Cruise, some of these companies. And they are now, they're all in their sort of late 20s, early 30s. There's a whole wave of them that are in the forefront of this. And I'm thinking, this is incredible, but how do we capture more of that here? Why can't they set these companies up here?
0: That's the old story. Why did LanzaTech leave? What is it?
12: I know.
0: The difference with this is, if you are producing a physical technology, there seems to be close to market, right? But this is a technology that can be transmitted.
12: Exactly, which is what Jeff said to me. He said that the big opportunity for New Zealand is that the sort of company that he's built, it's got 30 employees scattered around the world. It's a distributed company. We could do that here with 10 people and artificial intelligence.
0: The only is, and you know this, is a lot of quite senior and experienced American tech veterans, some of them, who have all made their way to New Zealand because they don't like their country's politics at the moment. You and I could both name them probably, right? And they like this country's various kind of what we have to offer. Yeah. Compact cities like Wellington or go to Christchurch, walk wherever. So we actually kind of offer that lifestyle thing and that compact, that compactness.
12: Yeah.
0: That ironically is drawing some Americans here. Well, we keep losing our people overseas.
12: They're going, and some of them, look, some of it's inevitable. And I think, you know,
0: it's the mixing with people too. That is big.
12: That's it. And the likes of Jeff and Alex, you know, Alex went to Cambridge, worked at their top robotics and AI lab, met people, co-founded a company with people he met. So that's always going to happen. But, you know, as the Technology Users Association has put out a paper this week, our digital skills pipeline is still broken in New Zealand. You know, they're proposing sort of like a cradle to career focus on this, like our Asian neighbours have done. If you're in China as a kid, you know, mandatory training in digital skills throughout your schooling, and then they will create you either go to university and study this stuff or you do a digital apprenticeship. The whole pipeline is designed to create a workforce that is going to power this industry of artificial intelligence. We don't have that. And I think that's definitely a focus we need.
0: Okay. Who else have you got your eye on amongst the Kiwis doing moving and shaking?
12: There's people like Paul Copplestone. He's actually in Singapore with Superbase, that sort of AI tools for developing apps and databases and that sort of thing. Antioch, Harry Melsop, and Foxglove, Adrian McNeil. These are embedded robotics, trying to make robots more accurate and useful, and artificial intelligence is key to that. So there's a heap of them, and it's good that, you know, for instance, Ice House Venture has you know, tiny shareholding in some of these companies because of that New Zealand connection, and some of them now are starting to invest back in New Zealand as well, so that's good. But can we get some critical mass on some of the stuff here?
0: We ran out of time as we traversed so many things with him in that interview, but what did he say to you? Like, is he wanting to see this as...
12: Absolutely.
0: Yeah. And what did he say, again, without wafting into subsidies and this and that and the next thing, what did he say would encourage at least part of this global market to either stay here or come back here?
12: Yeah, well,
0: what would they look for?
12: Talent. He said it's all about talent. So that, you know, he didn't talk about the salaries he's paying them, but he said it's really difficult getting in Silicon Valley, London, and somewhere in Europe. They have another lab. That's the reason they've structured it that way, because that's where the talent is. So if you want to attract capital and you want to attract, you know, the Amazons and Nvidias to invest in your companies and build data centers, you need to have a talent pipeline. And he said, and I agree with him, our education system fundamentally is pretty good, because we've created these curious people who've done really well. But you need to optimize your education system for the outcome that you want. And if you want a high wage-paying, career-producing education system, you've got to focus on it. And we haven't really done that. It's sort of, we got so much going on with NCEA and tinkering with the education system, digital tech is, while I do it, I think, from years 1 to 10, it's an elective thing from 11 to 13. It's an optional thing. So maybe, as two answers saying, make that core to the curriculum like maths and English and everything else.
0: Mm. Okay. Simplicity is an interesting fund. We've talked to them several times.
12: Yeah.
0: There's this age-old debate about whether your KiwiSaver just maximise what I get out when I retire. And then the other argument, and this has been made certainly by their boss many times, is just the sheer pool of funds available, surely some of which could be used for building up, New Zealand's infrastructure and so forth.
12: Yeah,
0: what are they looking at when it comes to tech?
12: Yeah, they've been quite proactive, I think, in investing in high growth companies through with partnerships with Icehouse and the likes.
0: A portion, like any investment fund, a portion should be in higher return, higher risk growth areas, right?
12: Totally. And they've with BridgeWest, which is another venture capital company, they've created, I think it's $35 million fund for deep tech.
0: Mm.
12: And this is the
0: deep
12: stuff we've been...
0: Is?
12: Well, that's the stuff that requires really specific domain knowledge, usually quite science-based, often in biotech as well. The likes of what Alex is creating and Jeff with their companies, they are deep tech companies. You need often a lot of capital, 5 to 10 year sort of horizon for these to become revenue generating. So I think that's great. We've also seen Movac, the Wellington-based venture capital company. Some of the people from Trade Me set that up. $185 million. They'll probably close out their fund at $200 million. And there's super fund participation in that as well. So it says sort of two things to me, that the appetite this year alone for money going into our startups is really impressive. There's a lot of money going to them. And more sort of sophistication around VC companies teaming up with super funds so that a fraction of our super goes into these high growth opportunities, which I think is an appropriate thing.
0: Okay, you've saved your third topic to set my blood boiling. Data centres.
12: What's going on?
0: The question
12: across
0: is, what do we get out of them, frankly, compared to what we give? In Australia, there's a bit of a talk of a bit of a trade-off.
12: Yeah. David Pocock, the former Wallabies, great player, rugby union player, he's now an independent senator for ACT in federal parliament in Australia, and he's sort of carving out a place for himself as a big tech skeptic. He's very opposed to the data center developments that are happening, and a whistleblower has come to him and said that the Albanese government is basically negotiating with big tech companies to create a carve out in copyright law, which would allow the big AI companies we've been talking about to train their models on Australian content. There's another proposal, apparently, that the whistleblower says is being talked about, which is expanding the licensing system under copyright to make it easier for AI companies to scoop up a lot of data and not have to do deals with various parties, just pay, write a check.
0: You mean creatives and news organisations who pay journalists and all that kind of stuff that we hopefully still regard as being core to a kind of functioning society and humanity. Don't have to pay any of them anymore.
12: Yeah. So this is a whistleblower that's come. The government has rejected the characterisation of it, but they are making...
0: an interesting little piece of spin.
12: They are making an announcement next month, apparently, about copyright reform, and they have been lobbied mercilessly by these big tech companies who are basically saying, if you want us to put $25, $30 billion of investment into Australia to create data centres, you need to give us something to sweeten the deal. So that's the tension that's going on in Australia. Wherever it lands is yet to be seen. But the exact same thing is happening here. We've got copyright law. It's very difficult for our copyright holders to go after these tech companies because there's no visibility into how these models work. If your content was used to train them, would you even know? And who do you chase? Who do you sue? Where do you sue them? Very, very complicated. So we need copyright reform in both countries, but there needs to be that balance off. Sure, if you want to use this content, there needs to be a way that you can pay fairly for it that isn't too cumbersome, but our artists need to be able to say, I think you've used my material, and go after them, make that easier as well.
0: Let's just cover the place in data centres instead. Come have our water. Sorry. It's just...
12: Yeah. The backlash is incredible, you know, around the world now, you know, against the data centre developments. It's become a mainstream issue and it will lead to riots in the streets.
0: It's an interesting move by the Albanese government. If it has been, quote unquote, mischaracterised, we'll look forward to what they have to say.
12: Exactly.
0: Thank you, Peter. Always appreciate it. Peter Griffin, technology writer. 27 minutes past 11, Evie has our headlines.
3: A strong earthquake has shaken parts of Venezuela, and videos are emerging of building facades with significant damage. National is promising to introduce a low-interest, long-term loan scheme to get more people installing solar if it gets back into government. Those who educate teachers are worried the rise of scripted lessons will undermine good teaching. The ministry says it doesn't produce such scripts. And heavy snow has closed schools and roads in central Otago. Those are the headlines on RNZ National. Our next full bulletin's in Midday Report.
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0: It is 28 minutes past 11. You're listening to 9 to Noon. We'll catch up with Tom Augustine and what he has been viewing lately. And any recommendations for you, do send in your questions for parenting or indeed your own observations and experiences. They're always welcome. 9 to Noon at rnz.co.nz or text to 2101. Out of every 100 children, approximately 5 are classed as gifted. This can mean an advanced capacity to learn, process information compared to some same-age peers, and refers to academic, creative, leadership, spatial visual awareness or artistic talent. But only a small proportion are ever identified as gifted in school. Failing to cater for these children can create issues. How do we recognise gifted children? How do we ensure they're supported to thrive in the classroom and beyond? Katia Eger is the founder of The Head Office, a Taranaki-based one-day school for gifted tamariki. She's also director of The Bright Line, offering consultancy for families with gifted and high-potential children. Katia, welcome to 9 to Noon.
15: Kia ora, how are you? Thank you for having me on the programme today.
0: You're most welcome. When we talk about children who are gifted, when we talk about perhaps 5 in 100, what are we looking for in terms of signs, and how can you determine whether this is something you need to bear in mind for your child?
15: Often it is the parent who notices as the first contact, kind of, as in, oh, my child is developing a little bit differently. Often it is things that your child is reaching milestones that other children just reach a little bit later. So it is kind of for very young children, it can be very early and intense eye contact, that they have the ability to hold their head a lot earlier than other children have. Some walk a lot earlier. Some have a really extensive vocabulary from a very young age. Some have the ability to teach themselves reading and writing before they even come to school. A lot of them stand out for having really deep interests very early and an urge to communicate that. So these are things kind of that parents obviously notice a lot quicker. And then the second people who might pick that up could be people in an early childhood settings or family members saying, ooh, this is quite unusual, or your child has a really peculiar interest or really quirky sense of humor that is quite different from what they see from other children of the same age. So often it is the parents who pick this up earlier than others do.
0: Is this a journey you've been and on yourself personally?
15: Yes, I have. I have two children. They are 21 and 19 now, and it was similar for our children. So, for instance, our son taught himself to read and write by the time he was 3.5. And our daughter was, roughly the same age as well. So both of them were well capable of reading long chapter books before they even started school.
0: I think your boy at 4 was reading science, was he? Is that the case?
15: Yes.
0: Yeah.
15: Yes, he was. And he was mad interested in chemistry and astronomy. His interests flopped and switched a lot, but one love that he had from a very early age was computers. He taught himself to program. He wrote his first program when he was 7 years old. And then he got really strongly involved in robotics. And he actually competed four times in the Robotics World Championships for New Zealand. So kind of like those were strengths that we picked up very early on, and he just ran with it. Yeah.
0: The curiosity and the imagination and the creativity we hopefully expect of all children. Is it the case with gifted children that they'll actually be, academic is probably the wrong word, but, you know, an actual fact-based knowledge, whether it is the ability to know things about astronomy, chemistry and physics. It's more than just being very creative or having a wonderful imagination. It is actual learning that appears to be happening at an age or a stage earlier than most children.
15: Yes, it is that really intense thirst for knowledge, and also the ability to hold that knowledge and to manipulate it and work it and connect it with other concepts that they might have been exposed to. So it's kind of like that really early ability to grasp quite advanced concepts and run with them, and that thirst on building onto them. But not every gifted child has necessarily strengths in the academic field. So there are also students who have a real strength, for instance, in leadership or in personal skills. So if you look at, for instance, let's look at a grown-up gifted person in that field, which could be Mother Teresa. So this is

0: child, mm-hmm. when it comes to the necessary response of schools, parents and others?
1: The difference with a gifted child is that content is learned at a much faster pace. So a bright child has the ability to learn stuff in a more, or let's say in a more linear way, quite with ease. And there's a lot of focus often and repetition that is involved, even for a bright child to learn a new concept. For a gifted child, that content and knowledge is often acquired in utter leaps and bounds. And often if one concept, let's say for instance in maths, if addition has been understood by their child, they don't really need an explanation of what subtraction is, because that is the natural opposite. So this is like, oh, this is what that is, and then they can just run with that. So for a gifted child, the real frustration in a classroom happens because content is delivered too slowly. The pace is just off. They can run at a much faster pace than even what a let's say a very bright child can do, because they just can work at a much faster rate. And that often leads to real frustration. And if that is not addressed, can lead to disengagement of a student in the classroom because they are just not challenged enough and content is not engaging enough. And there's the real danger that we lose highly gifted children or highly able children very early on in our education system because we are just not delivering it in a pace and in a depth that keeps those students engaged.
0: Apart from the frustration of that, are there other traits, if you like, that you should look for, whether a parent or a teacher or anyone else? Can there be other sides of this? I think you've mentioned perfectionism, for example, or just a struggle in the social settings because of the sort of mismatch between what you're interested in and what you're talking about, potentially, and other kids are.
1: Yeah, kind of like that feeling of being out of sync is something that is really prevalent with gifted children, kind of because they are very aware that their interests are very different from their age peers, and also their expectations on what a friendship should look like or feel like are also very out of sync of what their age peers do. That often causes real frustration for the children because they're their intellect allows them to project forward what things should look like and be like, but the rest of their environment isn't there yet. So that can cause issues with friendships. Also because there's just not enough that these children have in common with the other kids in their class. Often it can lead to real intense feelings of loneliness, can lead to never having a proper true friend going through school, not being invited to birthday parties, things like that. And they really hurt. And the gifted children, they are aware of that, that they are different. And it causes real mental health issues very early on. And that is something I'm very familiar with as well. It happened for our son at the age of 7 that he felt that this world is not a place where he belongs because it's just not catering for him. And that is a real moment of fear for a parent to hear that, to hear your 7-year-old going through those big fears already. And I remember that was the trigger for me, that I had to do something and intervene because I was just really worried I might not, you know, kind of if I don't put the right stuff in place, that we will lose him. And that is a real fear for many, many parents of gifted children.
0: Apart from the kind of potential mismatch in interests, we're not just talking about intellectual, traits here. I presume emotionally there may be rapid development as well. And is this another thing to bear in mind?
1: Yes.
0: It's not just subject matter. It is the child's own emotional and even psychological development. Could you speak to that?
1: And that intensity as well, kind of like a lot of gifted children have a deep sense of empathy, and not just for people or family members, but also for animals. Kind of so being hurt or seeing other people or animals hurt is something that causes them deep upset. And that, alongside with that, also goes a really strong sense of justice that happens for many, many gifted children. That if they perceive injustice somewhere in their environment, that they really relentlessly try to fix that and are often very outspoken advocates that something needs to be just put right. And this

0: is something parents often experience as well, that their child is just so intensely invested in something having to be put right, or it needs to be just so, that it can be really, really difficult to kind of parent these children because they are so intense and they're often verbally so aware and able to argue their point very particularly. And that is something often parents find kind of, quite challenging.
1: Exhausting.
0: I remember I've been quoted in, and it's exhausting.
1: And you can also see in the school setting how that is interpreted as bad behaviour.
0: It can be. Yeah.
1: Let's talk about, in your time, with your kids now in their 20s or close to 20, what have you seen with respect to the education systems, in inverted commas, ability to cater? I'm sure it's very varied. What are you seeing in terms of schools and teachers' preparedness to identify and to provide the supports? Is there like some kind of formal assessment, by the way, Katya, that can happen?
0: There can. You can go to an educational psychologist or to a child and adolescent psychologist and get a formal assessment done, but these are really, really expensive and waiting times are long. And the problem is that this is already putting a barrier in place for many families to even come forward. Having a gifted child or thinking that you might have a gifted child is already a conversation that's really difficult to have. And then stepping forward for parents to say, oh, I would like to have a formal assessment, is another hurdle that often families just don't do. But in regards to schools, kind of, there is no doubt that all teachers are incredibly well-intentioned and they really want the best for the students in their classroom. But the issue is that training for on the topic of neurodiversity, and this is where giftedness falls into as well, is really patchy. Kind of, there are some teachers who have been exposed to that in college, but some just have not. And there is very little in regards to ongoing professional training for teachers. And even if there was ongoing training, there's also next to zero resource that goes into the schools that gives those teachers actually the tools to provide adequately for the students. So it's kind of like it's a 1-2 punch. So the training isn't there and the resources aren't there. And often it is for teachers, well-meaning teachers, to try to do the best in the classroom.
1: What does good look like, say at primary school level? What does good look like?
0: Good looks like if home environment and school environment gel. That, for me, always was kind of like the golden ticket. If I can link the passions and interests and fields of strength that I see at home, if I can link those with what happens at school and vice versa. So if I can have a really strong collaboration with my child's teacher and an open connection and ongoing conversations, as in, or let's say my kid is into, let's say, dyeing red dwarves this month. Is there a way of kind of like massaging this topic into something that you do in the reading class? Or is there somewhere a way that you could do an additional project for my child in that? So kind of as in the close collaboration, that would be as a starting point. And it's an easier one because then you don't shift the burden of provision solely to the teacher, because I also think that that is quite unfair to do that, because we all know that teachers are incredibly overworked, especially right now. And having so many students in your classroom, I think it is unfair to expect that every teacher is an expert in every educational need that a student could bring to the day. So if a parent can be supportive and go alongside the teacher on that journey, I think that is already a huge leap forward.
1: Okay.
0: But of course, if there were more resources coming from the ministry, even a better understanding on what this looks like and kind of a nationwide identification or even a screening process, that would already go a long way.
1: You make the point that teaching emotional and social skills are a must for the reasons we were talking about earlier. Because whatever the reason and wherever one's reactions come from, still got to live in, you know, we've all got to make our way in a shared world, and certainly in shared work and school environments. Just a couple of questions. This is interesting because this is another question I have for you. This person's come through saying, I was considered gifted at a very low decile school. Being constantly told I was smart hurt me. Once I'd been promoted and needed to navigate social, political and leadership challenges, I was so used to everything being easy and I burned out. I'd be interested to see if such burnout is common.
0: I think burnouts can, of course, they can happen. But I think if the right support is there for a child without pressure from the outside, burnout is probably not as common as one thinks. I think for students, as your listener has mentioned, kind of, as soon as there is an expectation in the child's environment, or you're smart, therefore everything needs to be easy for you. And this is something, a burden that often gifted children really carry with them. You know, as soon as they are known to be really smart, then it immediately comes with an expectation of, oh, so therefore you can't struggle with anything. And that puts a pressure on those students to constantly be better, quicker, smarter, and everything seems to be coming at an utter ease. And that is just not true, because not everybody is good at everything. And that
1: it's the classic Carol Dweck growth mindset, isn't it? Don't tell the child about their abilities. Tell them about their attributes in terms of determination and resilience.
0: Praise the effort, not the outcome. Okay. Exactly that.
1: Look, just a couple more to get through as quickly as we can. This is just an observation. Mm-hmm. In my experience, my gifted son found it really difficult to be accepted by the rest of the class and ended up in many ways being quite ostracized for his differentness. We've already kind of traversed that as an issue for everyone to be aware of. This one here, I don't know how too specific it is. I have a 2E son with AUDHD, and I find the trickiest thing is keeping him engaged because he scores well on all assessments despite the ADHD and sensory issues. His teachers look at grades and his people-pleasing behaviour and assume he's doing well, but he's so bored. Is this something you could comment on, Katia?
0: And that issue of being bored is something that many, many gifted children talk about. And that is probably even more so the case for a twice exceptional child, where you would think that kind of that additional learning difference might actually cause that child to be more kind of, I don't know if the word leveled out is the right one, it is not. But if there's an additional learning difference sitting on top of that, it often masks ability. But if a student like that is still talking about being bored in the classroom, then there is probably room for the parent advocate within the school, if there might be a chance to maybe condense some of the content, if there is maybe the chance to accelerate, even if it's just in one subject. Let's say that child is really good in maths, if that is an area of strength, is there room to accelerate in just that topic? Because it is absolutely crucial to keep that student engaged in the education system, because once a kid switches off, it's really difficult to get them back.
1: Thanks for your time.
0: So close conversation,
1: Thank you, Katia Eger. If you want to learn more about her organisation, she's the director of Bright Line, which is a consultancy, as well as founder of the Head Office, which is a Taranaki-based one-day school for gifted children. 12 and a half minutes to midday. Tom Augustine is with us with what he has been viewing. Morning, Tom.
2: Good morning, Catherine.
1: Let's begin with Supergirl, please.
2: Okay, Supergirl is the big... So this is the big follow-up from Superman, which came out last year. And it heralded the arrival of a new era for the DC universe, the DC superhero franchise, led by this director named James Gunn, who brought us Guardians of the Galaxy once upon a time, and he was brought on to kind of breathe new life into this DC universe. So there's a lot of eyes on Supergirl, which is the follow-up to Superman, because this is an era where superheroes are kind of losing their cultural dominance, and the interest in these stories is kind of waning. And there were even warning signs with Superman, despite being a solidly good film, raking in a large sum at the box office. There were still a little bit of sort of wobbles there, and so there's a lot riding on the success of the Supergirl to demonstrate the potential for the DCU to be a cultural juggernaut once again. And unfortunately, for a film with so much riding on it, this is a pretty unimpressive attempt. It feels very stuck in the doldrums of that superhero format that's really starting to get pretty stale. It's the story of Supergirl, aka Kara, who is the cousin of Superman, the only other survivor of the death of the planet Krypton, where they both come from. She's younger than Superman, a lot more brittle, a lot more kind of punky as a character, and she's played by Millie Alcock, who others will recognise from those early seasons of House of the Dragon, where she played the young Rhaenyra Targaryen. And she's struggling with the grief of losing her people by going on this huge ongoing bender and avoiding Earth, avoiding Superman as much as possible. She gets drawn into this hunt for a dangerous race of aliens called the Brigands after they poison her super dog, Krypto, who was in the original Superman movie. And she's set off on a race to find an antidote. And she teams up with a small group of allies. Most notable amongst them is Jason Momoa, who is playing a character called Lobo, a very Jason Momoa character, godlike, rides a flying motorcycle, smokes a big cigar, and it turns into this big kind of chase adventure. Now, I said before, it does feel a little stale. It has this kind of ironic humour that Guardians of the Galaxy made popular, but that doesn't really feel very fresh or exciting anymore, and most of the action and the plotting feels like a bit of a retread of everything we've seen in this kind of subgenre for a long time. The series continues to excel at casting. Millie Alcock is a really great find. Her scenes with David Corenswet, who is Superman, are really the most interesting in the film. They have great chemistry. But unfortunately, it's got this very listless script. The direction is quite poor. The film really rises to the actors' levels. And honestly, it does feel like a bit of a missed opportunity that this film is directed not by a woman, but by Craig Gillespie, who honestly has a pretty rough track record as far as previous films. And it feels like this film could have benefited from the perspective of a woman director considering the material. Particularly because, you know, Gillespie does seem to struggle to kind of get a read on this character. So I wouldn't say this is a particularly confidence-boosting kind of signal for the ongoing success of this new DC universe.
1: Okay, it's in cinemas. Supergirl. Now, Toy Story. I was surprised we're only up to number 5, and I dread to think where it goes in 2026. Where does it?
2: Yeah, well, it is very much an ongoing series. This is the latest entry. I believe there's also been some, like, Christmas specials or something like that, which kind of attests to that ongoing popularity of the series. And common wisdom is that the series probably should have ended with 3. That is a very beautiful kind of self-contained trilogy. There is some truth to that, despite the fact that I do feel that Toy Story 4 and 5 are pretty good films. There is the sense that we are running out of ways to keep the story kind of bobbing above water, you know. For now, the series is still delivering, but I do feel like we're coming to the end of what these characters can do for us. But Toy Story 5 actually sees our usual leads, Buzz and Woody, taking the backseat to the character of Jessie, who's the cowgirl who entered the story in Toy Story 2. And those who remember that film will probably remember that very heartbreaking sequence of Jessie's abandonment by a previous owner. So in this new story, Jessie is with the other toys with their new kid, Bonnie, and Bonnie is sucked in by the arrival of a tablet, like an iPad, called a lily pad, which opens up the world of screens and the internet to this kind of impressionable little girl who's really struggling to make friends in real life. And quickly, the toys realize that this lily pad is replacing their presence in her life, and Jessie's desperation to remain Bonnie's favorite prompts her to try and sneak into an overnight bag that Bonnie is taking to a sleepover, only to get lost and wind up back at the home of her first owner, Emily. And so it's an interesting kind of journey back into the past for that character, but Toy Story never quite hits the highs of that original trilogy. It does remain a really fun adventure. It's frequently moving, and in the way that these films really specifically seem capable of being. It's also one of the most funny Toy Story movies that I've experienced. There's plenty for adults and kids to laugh at. Where the film does frustrate is in its treatment of technology. There's lots of promising stuff at the beginning about how damaging to a child's development spending ample amount of time on screens can be, but the film does feel like it ends up pulling its punches. It kind of aligns the iPad character to the toys, when really we can't really compare those two things, and it feels like maybe they felt like it was skewing too negatively towards technology and rushed to right itself, right the ship. So a bit of a missed opportunity there. The less it focuses on that element, the more it focuses on the story of the toys and their effort to find a friend for Bonnie, the better the film is. And it does deliver on some of those really emotionally heightened scenes in the way that this series typically does.
1: Okay, Toy Story 5 is in cinemas. Now, House of Dragon is found where, please? Oh, actually, let's do Bust Up first. It's on Neon. Okay. Is this the Kiwi offering?
2: Yes, this is the Kiwi show that's on Neon. And yeah, before we get to HBO Max, which is where House of the Dragon is, because there's a lot of noise and hubbub around the arrival at HBO Max, it is worth remembering that Neon is as a streaming service, putting its money where its mouth is by consistently producing these strong Kiwi television offerings. I don't think we should take that for granted. It's something we haven't actually seen from a lot of the other streamers yet. And this is a show that's also a star vehicle for our great Morgana O'Reilly, who is one of our finest actresses. And it's awesome to see her get such a great spotlight here after a bit of a breakout with The White Lotus. So this is a classic six-part cop series from New Zealand. New Zealand knows very well how to do this kind of thing at this point. It's created by Paula Book and Donna Malone, who were the minds behind the Kiwi series The Gulf that was quite popular a while back. And it's set in a tiny fictional beachside town called Waitote, where O'Reilly plays a constable named Deb Bryson, very kind-hearted, very generous kind of policewoman who really cares about her community. And we first meet her in this kind of semi-comic scene where she's managing a bank robbery that's gone awry. She's kind of snuck into the bank where someone's holding up this bank, and it's turned into a whole hostage negotiation. And in the aftermath, she runs into an ex named Mihi, a detective, and she's played by Romata Fox. And these two have this long, tortured, romantic history and haven't seen each other for a really long time, and then, of course, find themselves partnered on a case involving drugs and various other nefarious activities in this small town. So what's notable about Bust Up is that it's written by an all-female team. The two leads are both female. They are playing these ex-romantic partners. So there's a kind of romance element that gives us a bit of a different vibe to other recent Kiwi cop dramas. And the show really runs off this chemistry between O'Reilly and Fox, who are really nice together and really elevate the material. It's well-paced, it's well-written, it hooks you quite quickly, and it has a strong sense of place. It feels like a place you know if you've gone to any of these beachside New Zealand towns. Also shot very well by a local DP named Tammy Williams. Very nice-looking show. It's hard to sell viewers on another Kiwi cop show, but this one does kind of stand out from the pack, particularly because of O'Reilly's presence, who is kind of giving a little bit Kate Winslet and Mayor of Easttown. Definitely worth your time and support.
1: All right, and finally, House of Dragon, is this on the new HBO streaming service?
2: It is, yeah, it's the big major release, the first major release for HBO Max here in New Zealand. The return of the very popular Game of Thrones spin-off House of the Dragon. So it's the big new premiere for HBO Max. And a lot has happened in the Game of Thrones world since the last time we saw this particular series. We had the release of the very good A Knight of the Seven Kingdoms, which felt like it really injected new life into this kind of IP and what it could be. And we had a bit of behind-the-scenes controversy at the same time with this series. The last season ended very abruptly with a very kind of unceremonious finale, which felt a little bit like studio interference to try and stretch the story out as far as it can go. And then after that, the original writer of A Song of Ice and Fire, George R. R. Martin, kind of wrote a blog post criticizing the show and saying it had lost the spirit of the original work. So there's a lot of eyes on House of the Dragon coming back. Now, the first episode of season three is really strong. It's a very bombastic, very action-packed episode. And in a lot of ways, it really feels like the season finale we were denied at the end of last season, because it culminates in this massive naval battle. There are dragons wheeling about, there are huge character deaths, heaps of action, and it's an indicator that House of the Dragon is ready to take these big swings this year. It had a feeling of the great, shocking Game of Thrones episodes at their best. And those who know Thrones know that the war is really heating up now between the Blacks team, led by Emma Darcy's Queen Rhaenyra, and the Greens, led by Olivia Cooke's Alicent Hightower. Olivia Cooke is really a standout in the show. There's plenty of shocking twists and turns to come. And this show has always been better the closer it hews to Martin's original story. And if you remember, Thrones really hit its stride around the third season mark. So we can expect promising things ahead for this series as well. Really nice to feel excited for a new era of Game of Thrones material.
1: Tom, thank you. That is found on HBO streaming House of Dragon.
2: Yes, it is.
1: Yeah. Bust Up is on Neon, and Toy Story and Supergirl you will find in cinemas. That is 9 to noon for this Thursday. Thank you very much for being with us today. A filmmaker among my guests tomorrow, also the Canadian filmmaker Justin Zorris will be in after 10. Plenty else in it as well. Do share any interviews that you think others would enjoy today from today's show, or point them in our direction on their favourite podcast app. It's bitter weather out there in many parts of the Motu today. Stay warm. We'll catch you back tomorrow. Midday Report now with Guy Nespeter.
3: Thanks, Catherine. Nō mai, ki te pūrongo o te pōtūtanga, Midday Report for Thursday, June 25. I'm Guy Nespeter. Today, National rolls out a solar incentive, low-cost loans as their election policy. But is it enough when the big banks are already serious players in the sunshine energy game? We talk to a 20-year Microsoft veteran about why fighting AI with AI might not be the best solution for New Zealand to patch its vulnerabilities in mission-critical infrastructure. And we are joined by the political marketing expert, Dr. Claire Robinson. She'll talk about why the two majors are striking a minor key and why opportunity seems to be resonating.
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5: RNZ News at midday. Good afternoon, I'm Evie Ashton. A strong earthquake has struck Venezuela, west of the capital Caracas, with neighbouring Colombia also reporting tremors. The US Geological Survey says the 7.1 quake hit near Valencia at a depth of 13 kilometres. World Watch's Andrew McRae reports.
6: Many Venezuelans were at home when the quake hit, celebrating a public holiday commemorating Venezuela's independence from Spain. Residents in Caracas rushed to evacuate as the quake shook and destroyed some buildings. Reuters is reporting one witness saying cracks appeared in their apartment and glass shattered. Many residents lost power. A tsunami warning has now been cancelled. And a 6.9 quake has struck at a depth of 50 kilometres off the east coast of Honshu in Japan. No tsunami warning has been issued and there are no reports of damage.
5: National is promising to introduce a low-interest, long-term loan scheme for solar if re-elected. The party would allow households, farms and businesses to access loans secured against the property to install solar, paid back through rates. The Home Energy Fund would be jointly owned by central government and participating councils. National's local government spokesperson Simon Watts says it's something many councils have advocated for.
7: We know that the economics are sensible in the context of putting rooftop solar on your roof. It reduces your power bills and it makes energy costs more affordable. That's the primary purpose of why we see this as such a good solution to, you know, challenges that Kiwi households are facing.
5: Simon Watts says the original business case assumed an uptake of 80,000 houses over 15 years. A High Court judge is giving his final instructions to the jury hearing the trial over the death of a Chinese woman who came to New Zealand to seek religious instruction. Self-proclaimed religious leader Kai Xiao Liu, his wife Lun Yue Xiao, his mother Xiao Yun Li and father Jingwei Liu have denied the kidnapping and manslaughter of Xu Lai Wang. The 70-year-old's body was found wrapped in rubbish bags in Auckland's Gulf Harbour. The Crown says she was starved, put into a suitcase and likely later suffocated. Justice Matthew Downes has told the jury to consider all the circumstantial evidence as well as the forensic evidence. Met Service says gusts of 130 kilometres an hour could hit the capital this evening. Heavy swell warnings are in effect in Wellington and Wairarapa from 3 tomorrow morning. Strong wind watches are set to begin across the country later today, as well as a heavy rain watch in the Gisborne and Wairoa district. Northland is already under a strong wind watch. In Otago, the first heavy snow of the season closed roads and schools. State Highway 8 between Omarama and Tarras, including the Lindis Pass, State Highway 85 between Lauder and Wedderburn and the Crown Range Road remain closed. Road snowfall warnings are in place for the Arthurs, Lewis, Lindis and Porters passes. Hundreds of Waitaki ratepayers are protesting in Oamaru against a 17% rates hike. The District Council has backtracked on a 22% increase after fierce public backlash. Mayor Mel Tavendale says the council is facing rising costs, but she understands the financial pressure on ratepayers. People at the rally say the rise is still unaffordable and they'll have to choose between paying their rates and power and food bills. A petition signed by more than 5,000 people will be presented to the mayor. It's been 10 years since a Campylobacter outbreak in Hawke's Bay killed four people and infected thousands of others. The Havelock North Drinking Water Inquiry concluded that sheep feces were the likely source of infection, causing what's believed to be the largest waterborne outbreak of its type and leading to major nationwide changes to how our drinking water is managed. It resulted in the creation of the Water Service Authority. Its head of operations, Steve Taylor, says 10 years on, he's taking a moment to remember.